0: Public News Service Wednesday afternoon update. I'm Mike Clifford. An official with the Department of Health and Human Services says the agency has frozen all child care payments to the state of Minnesota after allegations of fraudulent daycare centers. That from ABC News. They report Deputy Secretary Jim O'Neill said in a post that HHS is tightening requirements for payments from the administration for children and families to all states, requiring a justification and a receipt or photo evidence. ABC notes the move comes after an unverified online video from a conservative influencer, Nick Shirley, alleging fraud in child care in Somali communities in Minneapolis. Minneapolis officials dispute the allegations. Meantime, as folks in Ohio prepare to enter the new year, the League of Women Voters of Ohio is urging residents to consider civic engagement as part of their New Year's resolutions, arguing it can help people feel more connected to decisions that affect their communities.
1: The nonpartisan organization says the start of a new year is often when people reflect on personal goals and consider changes they want to make in their lives. Jen Miller, executive director of the League, says civic participation fits naturally into that moment of reflection.
2: The new year is a great reset. It's a time for us to think about who we've been and where we've been and what we want to be different. Thinking about how government represents us is a critical piece of that.
1: Miller says many Ohioans closely follow political developments but don't always see civic participation as something they can actively do on a regular basis. Farah Siddiqui reporting.
0: And as 2025 comes to a close, Connecticut advocacy groups are looking to hit the ground running in 2026. The coming legislative session will be shorter than the one in 2025, running from February to early May.
3: Despite this, there's hope legislation on various social and consumer issues will pass. AARP Connecticut is focusing on laws providing supports for caregivers, consumer protections, and affordable high-speed internet. John Erlinghauser with AARP Connecticut says given the pushback from providers, defending the net equity program is a high priority.
4: It's necessary because when the affordable connectivity program expired at the federal level, it left a big void in high-speed internet. Internet is not only important in fighting social isolation, but also helps with telehealth and safety, other things, and it keeps people connected.
3: Along with this, Erlinghauser hopes to see the state implement no-excuse absentee voting after a state referendum lifted a ban on it. I'm Edwin J. Vieira.
0: And a new study finds that pregnancy raises the woman's risk of cardiovascular complications like heart attack, stroke, hypertension, and even death. Researchers at Massachusetts General Hospital looked at medical records from 56,000 pregnancies. Dr. Amir Ahmed is a cardiologist with Dignity Health and a volunteer with the American Heart Association.
5: Pregnancy itself is a big cardiovascular risk factor for patients who have underlying risk factors, but even patients who don't should be aware that there could be cardiovascular complications related to pregnancy, and that may have long-standing implications for them.
0: Heart disease is the number one killer of new moms. This is Public News Service. With Affordable Care Act subsidies expiring today, many folks in Montana will ring in the new year with higher health insurance costs.
6: While the U.S. House is set to vote on the subsidies in January, it doesn't help people who've already made coverage decisions for the month. That includes former University of Montana adjunct professor Bradley Cook. He lives in Hamilton, Montana, and says his premiums went from $260 a month to almost $700 a month. He says his deductible also more than doubled, which he describes as simply prohibitive.
7: My Social Security isn't doubling, so it, in effect, was like a $15,000 expense out of pocket before I get any real insurance help. So I had to just cancel that.
6: People making more than 400% of the poverty level will no longer get the ACA extended subsidies. I'm Laura Hatch reporting.
0: In Minnesota, now accepting applications for paid leave benefits under a new statewide program. The high-profile law takes effect Thursday. State lawmakers say they want to ensure a smoother rollout by welcoming enrollees early.
8: The legislature approved startup funds, but over time, benefits will be covered by a payroll tax shared by participating employees and their employers. Supporters say it helps workers with limited access to these perks when they need to step away for medical reasons. The Department of Employment and Economic Development's Evan Rowe reminds those eligible they can get up to 12 weeks of partial wage replacement for personal leave or up to 12 weeks when caring for a loved one. There's a 20-week cap when those needs overlap.
9: The most common example where you'd have both types of leave might be a mother who's giving birth to a child.
8: This program is not linked to the fraud fallout seen in human services programs in Minnesota, but Rowe acknowledges the scrutiny over state government right now. I'm Mike Moen.
10: Finally, West Virginia and other Appalachian states counting on federal investment in clean energy are seeing those funds vaporize, leaving communities uncertain about jobs, reduced emissions, and their economic future.
11: A new report from Reimagine Appalachia outlines specific projects across the state hanging in limbo, including a $129 million grant from the Department of Energy to build utility-scale solar farms on two former surface mine sites in Nicholas County. Rika Rothenstein, a senior research associate for the group, says the frozen funding has huge impacts on the region.
12: Those solar farms would produce 250 megawatts of electric power, and that's enough to service around 39,000 homes.
11: The findings show nearly 70% of projected clean energy jobs in Appalachian states are now at risk. This is Nadia Ramlagan for West Virginia News Service.
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13: A new study warns that electricity bills could rise as much as 57% by 2030 as utilities expand power generation to support fast-growing data centers. Researchers say artificial intelligence is accelerating demand for electricity, with data centers projected to consume a huge share of the U.S. power grid within the next decade. AT&T, T-Mobile, and Verizon plan to form a joint venture aimed at eliminating wireless dead zones across the country. The companies say the partnership will use satellite-based direct-to-device technology to improve coverage in rural and underserved areas. Sugar Foods LLC is recalling specific lots of Kroger Homestyle cheese garlic croutons over possible salmonella contamination linked to a milk powder ingredient. The croutons were distributed in 17 states. I'm Mark Huffman. Learn more at consumeraffairs.com.
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15: Will you please bring it into existence? The Monday Morning Memo for December 9th, 2013. You have within you an idea, a possibility, a thought that has never quite gone away. You tell yourself it's a childish fantasy. Perhaps it is. And that's precisely why you should rescue it from the shivering shadows. Let your child live in the light. You're strong enough now to watch over it and protect it from the beasts that would devour it. Let your child live in the light. This thought that has never quite gone away provides you with a perspective not fully understood by those around you. You see a special connection between things that others don't quite see. This is probably one of your life messages, a note you carry from God to the rest of us. We are terrified to deliver life messages. I'm not entirely sure why, but I do know that every two-dimensional life gains depth when its message is brought into the light. Have you been living a two-dimensional life? If you will share your secret belief, your special perception, you can step into an exciting three-dimensional world. Yes, some people will think you're batcrap crazy. That's the price you pay. I'll admit this all sounds highly abstract and even a bit airy-fairy, so I'll make it concrete by giving you some specific examples.
16: 1.
15: I believe there are specific spatial relationships within a three-dimensional color model. My favorite is Munsell's. That can accurately predict the emotional effect of juxtaposing selected colors. We explore this idea briefly during the color module of the class, Portals and the 12 Languages of the Mind. You can find it on the schedule at wizardacademy.org.
16: 2.
15: I have been haunted by the number 3 since I was small. During the past 17 years, I've investigated the relationship between the numbers 2, 3, and 4, and have been encouraged by the fact that Lao Tzu was haunted by the same idea during the lifetime of Alexander the Great, about 325 BC, and he wrote about it in Chapter 42 of the Tao Te Ching. Augustine of Hippo was likewise haunted by threes in 410 AD and shared his conclusions in Chapter 2 of Book 15 in his series, On the Trinity. Alchemists struggled with this 2-3-4 relationship during medieval times, calling it the Axiom of Maria. mathematician and theoretical physicist Henri Poincaré, was haunted by threes in 1887.

0: when he investigated the wild card power of every third gravitating body in complex systems and invented algebraic topology as a direct result. Carl Jung built his theory of individuation around the idea. So maybe I am a nut, but I'm a nut in pretty good company. If this idea holds interest for you, any of the cognoscenti of the Magical Worlds Communications Workshop can explain the benefits and uses of this perception of threes in detail.
1: Three.
0: I want to create songs in which the musical instruments themselves sing the words to the song. You know what a trumpet sounds like. You can identify it by its sound. Now imagine the voice of a trumpet speaking intelligibly. I believe this will soon be done, not just with trumpets, but with every musical instrument. The vowels of any language can easily be converted into notes via their frequency signature. So the problem of making instruments talk doesn't lie within the vowels, but in the formants of the consonants. Are you beginning to understand what I mean when I say a perspective not fully understood by those around you? A connection between certain things that others don't quite see. You have ideas like these within you, too. Why not let them out? Life messages are hard to articulate. No matter how well you explain them, your explanation always feels incomplete. Life messages bring life to others, but they also take a lifetime to deliver. Earl Nightingale, before he died, left you a message.
2: Never give up on a dream just because of the time it will take to accomplish it. The time will pass anyway. Earl Nightingale.
0: Nolan Bushnell adds to this message a comment of his own.
3: Everyone who has ever taken a shower has had an idea. It's the person who gets out of the shower, dries off, and does something about it that makes a difference.
0: Terry Pratchett wraps these gifts from Earl and Nolan with a ribbon of rainbow light.
4: It is often said that before you die, your life passes before your eyes. It is, in fact, true. It's called living.
0: Are you ready to get started? John Burroughs was born when Abraham Lincoln was just 28 years old. John died nearly 100 years ago. But before he died, he slipped a message into a time capsule and flung it deep into the future, to this moment, to you. This is his message.
5: The lure of the distant and the difficult is deceptive. The great opportunity is where you are.
0: Don't ask me what it means. That's between John Burroughs and you. But I'd love for you to share your life messages with the board of directors of Wizard Academy. Will you? Write them down as best you can and send them to Vice Chancellor Daniel Whittington. That's Daniel at wizardacademy.org. We shall see what we shall see. And we promise we won't think you're crazy. Roy H. Williams.
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7: Business Review from KWBU and Baylor University's Handkammer School of Business. I'm CJ Jackson. This is one of a series of conversations with Dr. Charles North, Associate Professor of Economics, on issues he writes about with Bob Smetana in their new book, Good Intentions, 9 Hot Button Issues Viewed Through the Eyes of Faith. Dr. North, in your book, you cite some statistics that show that CEOs in 1990 earned 107 times as much as an average production worker. By 2005, CEOs earned 411 times as much. Are CEOs being paid too much?
8: Probably. But not for the reason you just cited. Now, those statistics that you just cited are for Fortune 500 companies. That's not why they're probably being paid too much. And to get at an answer to that question, why are they being paid too much, if I think so. We have to explore how they're paid and why they're paid that way. If you go back to the 1960s, the majority of CEO compensation was being handled the same way most other employees were. It was salary. And you started to see managers feel very entrenched in their positions, and shareholders began to feel like their interests were not being looked out for by management relative to the people the manager saw every day, right? The other employees and so forth. And so what the shareholders, which are the owners of the firm, what the owners of the firm wanted was return on their stock investment. Now, these shareholders are not just fat cats sitting on Wall Street. Anybody who has a retirement plan somewhere that invests in mutual funds is indirectly a shareholder. In order to address that, there was an increased reliance on stock ownership by management, generally in the form of stock options. It allowed managers, at some point in the future, a chance to buy stock at a certain price, which means that between now and then, if the price of the stock in the open market goes above your option price, you can buy the option really quickly, resell the stock immediately, and voila, you've just made a profit. The problem is, are we doing this in order to incentivize management to look after shareholder interest? Yeah, there's some of that. But it seems like the other thing that we talk about in the book is there's a Lake Wobegon effect going on. In Lake Wobegon, all the women are strong, all the men are good looking, and all the children are above average. Well, one of the problems we're having in CEO compensation is that the boards, many of whom are friends of the CEO and were in fact owe their position on the board to the CEO, they look at their CEO's compensation and say, gee, our friend Bob here is being paid less than the average in our industry, so we'd better raise him above average. And then the next year, Joe over at the other firm, now that Bob's salary has gone up, now the average has gone up and Joe is below average, so they've got to raise Joe above average, and the average just keeps going up. So there's sort of a combination of these effects here, and probably this Lake Wobegon effect, as we called it in the book, is driving the CEO compensation higher than it should be. But the bottom line is CEO compensation probably should be high because of this need to align the shareholder interests and the management interests so that they will pursue the ultimate benefit of the people who own it, which is mostly people like you and me.
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9: Hi, my name is Ken Chisholm. I'm the director of the Science Working Group at Radio Newark. 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
10: 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I'm your host, Michael Rank. Today's topic is Common Knowledge About Medieval History That Is Incorrect, Part 2. Like the last episode, we have a special guest with us today for History in 5 Minutes podcast who's going to talk with us about this issue. He is Tim O'Neill, who is the writer of the Armarium Magnum History Book Review blog, and he is Quora's unofficial resident medievalist. So if you go onto Quora and read some of his answers on history, you'll find a whole treasure trove there from Roman history all the way up to World War II. He is doing a 3-part series with us on common knowledge about medieval history that is incorrect. So, Tim, what would you say is the second thing that you consider to be common knowledge that is incorrect about this time period?
11: The medieval period is often referred to in using a phrase that historians tend to avoid, and that's the words, the Dark Ages. And this is a very largely an 18th or 19th century idea about the Middle Ages, that they were a period of stagnation, of superstition, a complete lack of innovation, which thankfully ended with the glorious dawning of the Renaissance, where we had not only some wonderful artists and architects, but also where Leonardo da Vinci reinvented intelligence, and suddenly everyone stopped being as stupid and superstitious and dirty as they had been for the previous 1,000 years. This is a very, very common idea, and it's because people like history to be a nice, neat little story. And so we've got a lovely fable here about the Greek and Roman period, which the Roman Empire then collapsed, and we had this terrible period, the Dark Ages, for 1,000 years, and then the Renaissance, where it all got better again. So you've got a beginning, a middle, and an end. You've got villains, you've got heroes, and so on. It's a lovely story. It just happens to be complete crap. But like a lot of things that are wrong, there's actually a little bit of truth in there. I mean, yes, the Roman Empire did collapse, and yes, there was in Europe generally, particularly in Western Europe, a massive decline in all sorts of things. Learning, in particular, absolutely went through the floor, and technology. There are a lot of reasons for this, but a large part of it is the fact that it's a bit difficult to do things like make translations of the posterior analytics of Aristotle, or even build massive aqueducts when you keep getting invaded all the time. So, and if you look at what happened in the period between about the 5th century and really around about the 10th century, it was wave after wave after wave of invasions. So you had the various barbarian invasions in the 5th and 6th centuries, and when they come down, then you had the Avars in the 7th century, and then you had the Magyars in the 8th century, and then you had the Vikings in the 9th century with various Saracen Muslims coming up from the south in the same period. So Europe really spent most of its time just trying to hold itself together, with a lot of fragmentation, which meant that you couldn't, you didn't have the tax base, you didn't have the money to be able to do things like build massive infrastructure. So build something like the Colosseum. No one had the money to build it, which meant that the technology and the skills involved in building something like that died out, not surprisingly. And it took about another sort of several hundred years for that level of sophisticated architecture to arise again. So there's a kernel of truth in the idea of the Dark Ages. What is wrong, though, is that this continued until the glorious Renaissance in the 15th, 16th century, which is not true at all. What actually happened was around about the 10th century, those waves of invasions calmed down. Europe began to consolidate again. Population began to rise. This was partly due to a localized form of climate change. There was actually what they call the minor climactic discontinuity, which is basically means localized global warming over Europe. Population levels rose. What this did, though, is it actually spurred technology, and this is not something that people really associate with the Middle Ages, but what it meant was that they really needed to find much more efficient ways to farm. And so what they did was they took technology that had existed, but they started utilizing it in a much more widespread way. So things like they had much better plows. The Romans just used a scratch plow, which is fine in Mediterranean soils, pretty useless in Northern Europe. So places which became very, very fertile later, like France and Britain, were pretty crap in Roman times. They weren't very productive because the ploughs weren't very good in heavy, wet soils. The mouldboard plough, which actually turns the sod, so it actually sort of cuts into the earth and turns the sod over, developed in the Middle Ages, suddenly made the whole of Northern Europe much, much more productive. The other thing they started doing was clearing a lot of land. They also started using things like scythes. A scythe might sound like a very simple technology, but you compare the width of a blade of a scythe, great big thing, to a sickle, which is what they used in the Mediterranean world in the Roman period. One man can cut three times as much wheat with a scythe than he can with a sickle. So it's very simple stuff. The heavier plow meant you couldn't harness oxen because oxen weren't strong enough. We had to have a lot of them in order to pull a heavy plow. So they used horses. Horses more difficult to harness. So they developed the horse collar. The horse collar meant that they were able to apply a lot more animal power to a whole lot of technology, not just plows, but harrows and so on. Again, it sounds really simple stuff to us, but it massively increased agricultural output. What that led to then was the harnessing of other technologies. Water mills is probably a big one. So what you actually find in the Middle Ages is they started mechanizing in a way that the Romans never had. The Romans had water mills. They actually had some quite efficient ones. But on the whole, they didn't use them a lot because the Romans had millions and millions of slaves. So they didn't need machines. They had these machines that they just basically, as long as they fed them, they did what they needed. Okay. So, but in medieval Europe, because you had a population decline and then population rise again, what they needed was actually technology that would allow them to spend more time doing other stuff. And so water mills became huge. In Britain, in the Roman period, there might have been a few hundred water mills. By the time of the Norman conquest, so in 1066, we know from the Domesday Book, which was basically a stocktake of by William the Conqueror as to what he'd just conquered, there were 5,624 water mills across England. That's just England. So medieval people started to harness technology in a huge way. Then they started thinking, okay, what other machines can we build? So they built windmills. Again, sounds like a simple technology, but windmills are an extremely effective way of harnessing mechanical power. Then they started building tidal mills. Then they started, there was all sorts of things that they could apply these mills to, not just grinding grain, but fulling cloth, making leather, and then trip hammers, which hadn't been invented in Europe before. So what you could do, instead of one guy standing there with his right arm banging a piece of metal, you could build a trip hammer the size of your car, hook it to a water mill or a tidal mill, and it could bang metal all day long. So suddenly you got mass production, almost semi-industrial scale production of not just iron and so on, but steel, which is why a Roman soldier went into battle wearing maybe a mail shirt. A medieval knight by the 14th, 15th century went into battle wearing a full suit of case-hardened steel. So it made an enormous difference. Then trip hammers also led then to the use of blast furnaces which were powered by bellows. Then you got mass production of cast iron, which hadn't been used before. Then you got cannon, and you can see where this is going.
12: Right.
11: They really were very keen on mechanizing all kinds of stuff. They thought about time. How can we mechanize the measurement of time? So they invented clocks. They invented clocks in probably the early 14th century or late 13th century. By the middle of the 14th century, clocks had gone from mainframe, like computers, they'd gone from these huge things down to desktop, these tiny little things. And that had all sorts of knock-on effects as well. They could commoditize time. They could actually say, well, half an hour of me doing this is worth this. That had never been done before. So technology was actually huge in the Middle Ages. And if you think about some of the most important inventions in the whole of human history, you could say that they would be the clock. You could say that they would be eyeglasses, which if anyone who wears them would know how important they are, also a medieval invention, and the printing press, another application of mechanical power invented by medieval people.
12: Yeah, I mean, all those things there, we usually think of the Middle Ages as history and its progress went on pause about 470 AD, and then it was unpaused around 1500, and the narrative continued. But yeah, everything you said there, the pendulum for clocks, accurate timekeeping, yeah, it's all right there in that millennium.
11: Yeah, and they got very complicated as well. So medieval clocks, for example, there's one clock, Richard of Wallingford's clock, which he built in the early 14th century, took 8.5 years to run through its full cycle of calculations. It was effectively a mechanical computer. People don't think about that when they think of the Middle Ages. And probably the last one, the guy that everyone should know of but no one hears about, Aylmer of Malmesbury, was a guy who invented a flying machine in the 11th century.
12: Yeah, I mean, you always think of Leonardo da Vinci flapping around, but there it is, right there.
11: But Leonardo da Vinci drew a drawing, and good. And it was a very pretty drawing. It wouldn't have flown. It would have flown like a rock. But Aylmer of Malmesbury built must have been a glider, we don't really know, dragged it to the top of his abbey church, got into it, and flew the length of 2.5 football fields. He then crashed into a tree and broke both his legs. But that's not the point. The point is, the first human being that we know of, the first human being who ever flew, was in the middle of the Middle Ages. So whenever anyone tells me the Middle Ages was the Dark Age, I'd point them in the direction of the story of Aylmer of Malmesbury and say, explain that one to me.
12: That wraps it up. Wow. That I think that nothing but could better encapsulate that. Well, Tim, thank you a lot. These are just, I mean, great pictures of the technological advancement of the Middle Ages that probably very few people have ever heard about. So thank you for clearing all that up.
11: No problem.
12: And for those of you listening, Tim has a lot more out there on that he's written on history. So if people want to see more of your writings on history or book reviews, where can they go to?
11: Well, Amaria Magnum is my blog, and that's devoted to book reviews of books, largely books on history of history of the Middle Ages and the ancient world. So that's amariamagnus.blogspot.com.au.
12: Great. And I'll have a link to that in the show notes in case you need to click on that from there. So thanks a lot for joining us, Tim. Appreciate it.
11: No problem.
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15: On today's broadcast, workers at Samsung Electronics vote on the last-minute wage deal that helped avert a potentially crippling strike. U.S. President Donald Trump says Washington will retrieve Iran's stockpile of near-weapons-grade uranium. And two South Korean activists return home after being apprehended by Israeli forces aboard aid ships heading to Gaza, with one saying she was badly beat. This is KBS World Radio News. I'm Daniel Chan. A vote by unionized workers at Samsung Electronics is underway on a last-minute tentative wage deal that helped avert a potentially crippling strike, but the bonus provisions in the agreement are applicable only if the voting achieves the required quorum. Rosenbach has more.
16: Samsung Electronics union members began voting at 2 p.m. on Friday on the tentative pay agreement that was reached between labor and management. Ballots will be cast via electronic voting until 10 a.m. next Wednesday. The vote includes all eligible company-wide union members, representing over 70,000 employees. More than half of them must cast ballots, and a majority must vote in favor of the deal for it to pass. If these voting thresholds are not met, the tentative agreement will become null and void, forcing both labor and management to return to the negotiating table. On Wednesday, both parties agreed to set aside 10.5% of an agreed-upon company performance figure as bonuses for the Device Solutions Unit, on top of Samsung's existing bonus program, an average 6.2% wage increase, and improved welfare benefits such as housing loans, among other provisions. Che Sung Ho, chairman of Samsung's largest labor union, said the negotiated deal was a result of their best efforts. He added that the outcome of the vote will serve as a report card for union leaders. Observers expect the tentative pay deal to pass, but there are some potential roadblocks. Some unionized workers, particularly those in the non-memory and device experience units, have taken issue with the deal, which will give them significantly lower incentives than those in the lucrative memory chip division. Rosine Park, KBS World Radio News.
15: U.S. President Donald Trump said Thursday that the U.S. will retrieve Iran's stockpile of near-weapons-grade uranium.
17: They keep their highly enriched uranium.
18: No, we get the highly enriched. We will get it. We don't need it. We don't want it. We'll probably destroy it after we get it, but we're not going to let them have it. Okay?
15: Citing two Iranian sources, Reuters reported earlier in the day that Iran's Supreme Leader Ayatollah Mujtaba Khamenei issued a directive that its highly enriched uranium should not be sent abroad. Retrieving about 900 pounds of highly enriched uranium from Iran is one of Trump's key objectives in the war. Trump also noted that the U.S. does not want tolls on the Strait of Hormuz, which Iran wants to charge for crossing the critical shipping lane. Two South Korean nationals have landed safely at Incheon International Airport after an ordeal at the hands of Israeli forces. Both pro-Palestinian activists were captured earlier this week while en route to Gaza to provide humanitarian aid as part of an international flotilla. One says she was beaten while in detention. Eileen Cahill has this report.
13: Two South Korean activists have returned home after being apprehended by Israeli forces in

0: By the time I was taken to the prison, many people had already been beaten or shot with rubber bullets, and I was struck in the face multiple times. As a result, I'm now having trouble hearing in one ear.
1: We have truly only experienced a fraction of the violence committed by Israel. But it was an unbearable level of violence. Israel continues to claim that these are legitimate actions, but I want to say once again that that is absolutely not true.
2: Israel arrested more than 430 international activists from different countries in this latest action and has since deported all of them. The country is now facing criticism from the international community, as some activists report having experienced extreme violence while in Israeli custody. Eileen Cahill, KBS World Radio News.
3: The foreign ministry said it takes seriously testimony from two South Korean activists who say they were assaulted by Israeli forces. The ministry said in a statement on Friday that the South Korean government views the alleged assault by Israeli forces as a grave matter and has conveyed its position to Israeli authorities. The ministry added that it would take measures appropriate to the gravity of the matter depending on the outcome of fact-finding efforts. South Korea will likely see hotter-than-average temperatures and increased rainfall this summer. In its summer outlook for June through August released Friday, the Korea Meteorological Administration forecasts a 90% chance that temperatures will be near or above seasonal averages due to warmer sea surface temperatures in the northern Indian Ocean and the North Pacific. The weather agency said rainfall during the monsoon season in June and July will likely be at or above average with an 80% probability. Rainfall in August is forecast to remain near average overall, although localized heavy downpours are possible. The KMA added that about 2.5 typhoons are expected to affect South Korea this summer, similar to the seasonal average. South Korea's farm household income hit a record high in 2025, driven in part by higher prices for agricultural products. According to the 2025 Farm and Fishery Household Economy Survey released by the Ministry of Data and Statistics on Friday, the annual average income of farm households last year reached nearly 54.67 million won, or roughly $36,000, up 8% from 2024. The figure marks the highest income level for farms since related statistics were first compiled in 1962. Agricultural income jumped 22.3% over the cited period to just over 11.7 million won, while transfer income such as subsidies increased 9.1% to 19.89 million won. The ministry explained that agricultural income increased on the back of higher prices for South Korean beef, fruits, and other agricultural products, and transfer income rose due to subsidies like the Livelihood Recovery Consumption Coupon Program and public pensions. A trade fair aimed at supporting the overseas expansion of South Korean companies related to K-culture will be held in the United States. The Ministry of Culture, Sports, and Tourism said Friday that the 2026 K-Expo USA will take place in Los Angeles from Saturday to Wednesday local time in cooperation with several government agencies, including the Ministries of Agriculture, Oceans, Health, and SMEs. The expo is a comprehensive event aimed at promoting the international growth of companies across various aspects of K-culture, including K-content, food, beauty, and tourism. KBS has picked up 17 honors at the 47th Telly Awards, a global competition that marks excellence in video and television across all screens. KBS announced on Friday that it won Gold Telly Awards in the drama, investigative reporting, and sports categories. The broadcaster also took home 10 silver and 4 bronze awards in various categories, including animation, documentary, environment and climate, video journalism, live events, and education. And that's the news from KBS World Radio's News Center in Seoul. This has been Daniel Chan.

0: been called four eyes? It might be hereditary. This is Sandra Tsing Lo with the lowdown on science. Some of our oldest known relatives might have had four eyes. Xiangtung Lei from Yunnan University and team examined the best preserved ancient fish fossils. These fish had two extra sensing organs on their heads. At first, researchers thought they helped the fish smell or sense light, but not see. They used scanning and chemical imaging techniques to verify this. The surprise? These extra organs likely had cells that were organized like pixels on a screen. Together, they could form images, just like the cells in our retinas. So, being called four eyes? That's ancient history.
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3: It's time to go again to the mailbag. A listener writes, Dear A Moment of Science, I have a two-part question. First, is it possible for scientists to make a real lightsaber like the ones in Star Wars? And second, how cool would it be if they could? Signed, Wannabe Jedi.
4: Well, Wannabe, let's answer part two first. It would be very, very cool if scientists figured out a way to build actual lightsabers. But as for part one, although science is still very far away from being able to make lightsabers that work like they do in Star Wars, there's some evidence that the technology behind weaponized lightsabers might someday become a reality.
3: Now, anyone who's seen Star Wars, which is pretty much everyone, knows that when one lightsaber blade hits another, sparks fly as the two energy beams clash. In real life, though, when two laser beams intersect, they basically pass right through each other.
4: That's because photons, packets of light that comprise laser beams, have virtually no mass, and so typically don't interact with each other. But scientists at MIT and Harvard have figured out a way to get photons to interact, albeit under very specific conditions.
3: Specific, as in shooting a string of photons through a chamber filled with ultra-cold, vaporized rubidium atoms. And when the beam came out the other side, scientists observed photons emerging in pairs. In other words, something about the conditions in the chamber made the photons attract each other and pair up.
4: This phenomenon is very far away from simulating anything like a working lightsaber, but it's a potential step in that direction.
3: This moment of science comes from Indiana University.
4: I'm Yael Cassander.
3: And I'm Don Glass.

0: Welcome back, everybody. This is Rick Pettigrew. In just a minute, you'll be able to feast your ears on the latest weekly batch of top news stories that appeared on Archaeologica. Send us feedback on the Archaeology Channel Facebook page or post a message on our social networking site, ArchaeoSeek. New excavations at a site often called Germany's Stonehenge show that it was a residential area as well as a place of gruesome ritual sacrifices. Researchers using Google Earth have found in northern India what appears to be the world's largest geoglyph. Excavators in northern Florida have found traces of a long-lost Native American town recorded by early French and Spanish accounts. And the world's largest collection of pyramids in northern Sudan is threatened by erosion and other forces of degradation. The audio news team would like to thank our friends for helping us continue the show without a break since we started more than 20 years ago. 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We now have 137 fascinating titles for you to binge upon with your smart TVs on Roku. Again, that link is heritagetac.org. And now, here's Laura Pettigrew with the audio news from Archaeologica. We hope you find this to be a valuable part of your day.
1: Welcome to the audio news from Archaeologica. I'm Laura Pettigrew, and these are the headlines in archaeological and historical news for the week of June 13th through the 19th, 2021. Our first story this week brings us to the Ringheiligtum Pirmelte in eastern Germany, often called the German Stonehenge, where an ancient site shows signs of brutal human sacrifices. As reported by Heritage Daily, the site is set up much like Stonehenge to follow the solstices. According to evidence uncovered by archaeologists, it not only served as a place for human sacrifice, but also as home to many people, according to recently discovered evidence of 130 dwellings. The henge was discovered originally in 1991. It's located about 85 miles southwest of Berlin and extends over 330 feet in diameter. The burials at the site are known to be more macabre than those found at the UK's Stonehenge, including burials of teens, children, and women brutally killed for sacrificial purposes. However, the new evidence also shows that this site, where the monuments may date from around 2800 BC, became a residential area around the late Neolithic period, dating initially to approximately 2300 BC and remaining occupied until 2050 BC. Excavations beginning in May uncovered two additional houses, 20 ditches, and two human burials. Further explorations revealed evidence of more burials and 80 house plans. This work is being done by the Saxony-Anhalt State Office for Monument Preservation and Archaeology, and staffed by researchers and students from the Martin Luther University of Halle-Wittenberg. The henge site is still being excavated, and much remains to be learned about this place. Digging there will continue until October 2021. So far, researchers believe it was used for astronomical events, as a burial and ritual center in the region, and now as a place people also called home. Our next story takes us to India, where Google Earth mapping technology has revealed the world's largest geoglyph, a sprawling design formed with earth or stone. As reported in Live Science, the large design originally came to light in 2014, when independent French researchers Carlo and Johann Oetheimer, while exploring Google Earth images over Punjab State in northern India, noticed the geoglyph. From this aerial view, they were able to see man-made lines within the sand and silts clearly displayed during dry seasons. They followed up on this survey and visited the sites in 2016, identifying this region near Boha as an outlier, with little evidence for recent creation due to farming. Geoglyphs are not common in the region, but can be found in some other deserts. This glyph comprises several spirals and long lines covering 51 acres near the India-Pakistan border. The entire linear distance of the lines totals 30 miles. The origin of these lines is unknown, but may be related to several rock cairns or rock stacks in the area. 9 such stone structures stand in and around the lines, some as tall as 5 feet, with the stones often carved with images of the Hindu deities Krishna and Ganesha. This leads researchers to suggest the geoglyph may have some religious or ceremonial meaning, based on the association with the images on the cairns, and researchers estimate that the geoglyph is only between 150 and 200 years old. While the lines are large and apparent on the satellite images, they are subtle on the ground, as they are only about 4 inches deep and 8 to 20 inches wide. No vantage point exists where the lines would have been visible from above, meaning they could not likely have been seen in their entirety by the people living in this area when they were created. The purpose of these glyphs remains a mystery for now, but researchers continue to investigate them to uncover more information. The Utheimers are preparing a paper about this for the upcoming September issue of the journal Archaeological Research in Asia. Our next story takes us to Florida, where archaeological evidence on a coastal island indicates that it may have been home to a long-lost Native American settlement. As reported by Smithsonian Magazine, excavations at Big Talbot Island in northern Florida near Jacksonville have unearthed traces of Serabee, a Mocama indigenous community dating back between the 16th and 17th centuries. Serabee is a Native American town that was recorded in early accounts written by French and Spanish explorers around the 1560s, but its whereabouts have remained unknown. The team, led by researchers at the University of North Florida, directed by Keith Ashley, discovered a wide range of artifacts on the island, including fragments of Spanish pottery, animal bones, oyster shells, beads, and other artifacts. In cross-checking these items with maps and cartographic evidence, they figured out that they had found a site that archaeologists have long looked for in the region. This excavation is part of the ongoing Mocama Archaeological Project, designed to shed light on the indigenous people of northern Florida. This group lived in northeastern and central Florida, beginning as early as 3000 BC, and may have reached a population of 200,000 to 300,000 people. The site is positioned next to the coast, and intracoastal waterways likely made it a bustling trade and travel center before European colonization. After colonization in 1562, the indigenous peoples remained in the region for just another 150 years or so. Researchers plan to continue their excavation of the site at Big Talbot Island to identify more dwellings, structures, and artifacts to learn more about the society that lived there. Our final story takes us to Sudan, where the world's largest collection of pyramids risks being damaged and buried by shifting sand dunes. This story comes from an article written by Ahmed Mutasim Abdallah Mahmoud, PhD researcher at the University of Nottingham, and published online by The Conversation. Ancient Nubian populations built the pyramids of Sudan beginning around 2500 BC. They total over 200 individual structures across 3 major archaeological sites of El Kuru, Jebel Barkal, and Meroweh. The pyramids are smaller than those at Giza in Egypt and are made of sandstone and granite. They contain chapels and burial chambers with hieroglyphs and other scripts celebrating Nubian rulers. These magnificent Nubian pyramids are highly culturally valuable and offer a relatively crowd-free experience for intrepid tourists compared to their Egyptian counterparts. Sadly, pyramids at the UNESCO World Heritage Site of Meroweh, north of the capital Khartoum, face degradation due to shifting sand dunes. The site continues to degrade due to a lack of preservation, severe weather conditions, negligence, and vandalism. This recent degradation aligns with the activity of looters as well as poorly conducted 1800s excavations, such as that of Italian explorer Giuseppe Ferlini, who famously blew up several pyramids in the 1880s. Today, sandstorms and shifting dunes are the biggest threat to this site. This is only exacerbated by global climate change, which has made sandstorms and more arid weather frequent in the region, sometimes engulfing homes in rural areas. While the moving sand may protect these sites from thieves, it is harmful to the excavated sites as they get reburied under the sand and erode in the process. One prevention method is to increase vegetation that helps suppress erosion. Currently, a project called the Great Green Wall is offering some hope. This project is a collaboration of 20 nations and is designed to stop the spread of the Sahara's sands. Through restoring 100 million hectares of land from Senegal to Djibouti, the creation of this large barrier of trees and plants will help prevent further shifting of sand and erosion, protecting both ancient sites and the people currently living in this region. Beyond the Great Green Wall project, researchers continue to study the way these sands move and are creating solutions for how to prevent them from causing more damage. The hope is to save more UNESCO sites currently in danger from this phenomenon. That wraps up the news for this week. For more stories and daily news updates, visit Archaeologica on the World Wide Web at archaeologica.org, where all the news is history. I'm Laura Pettigrew, and I'll see you next week.
0: This has been the audio news from Archaeologica, presented by the Archaeology Channel. Be sure to check back with us next week for our next edition. 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

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That link is also available in our show notes. We can't wait to see where curiosity takes you.

0: For Scientific American Science Quickly, I'm Rachel Feltman. Experimental archaeology takes a hands-on approach to understanding the past. Instead of just studying ancient objects, researchers actually recreate them. They build 30-foot medieval catapults, perform ancient surgeries with stone tools, and prepare authentic Roman banquets with techniques so traditional, not even your Nona would recognize them. The goal is to understand not just what our ancestors made, but how they made it, and what it felt like to live in their world. Our guest today is Sam Keen, a science writer who's written 7 books. His latest is called Dinner with King Tut, and it explores the world of experimental archaeology. He's tried his hand at everything from ancient brain surgery to mummifying a fish, and he's here to tell us all about it. Thanks so much for coming on to chat today.
1: Thanks for having me.
0: So what exactly is experimental archaeology, and how did you get interested in it?
1: Experimental archaeology involves doing things, so making things, recreating things from the past. And I got into it because I'd always had a bit of a gripe with archaeology, traditional dirt archaeology, in that I think it's a fascinating field. You learn so much about humankind and these big meaty questions about us, you know, who we are, where we came from, these really important questions about deep human history. So I really like that aspect of traditional archaeology. But every time I would go to an archaeological site, I found it so boring to be there. It was just a bunch of sunburned people sitting around with brushes and dental picks, picking out little pot shards from the dirt. It just seemed like the most unimaginable tedium possible. And so there's always this disconnect in my mind between the big, important, cool things archaeology wrestled with and the day-to-day work of the field. But experimental archaeology got me excited because, again, they were doing things. They were making things, recreating lost recipes, making ancient stone tools, everything from that up to, you know, people making giant catapults and boats and sending those off on the ocean. So it really got me excited because you're much more active and it's a very sensory rich field too. So I felt like it was a lot more immersive and I was more involved and kind of immersed in the past than you get from traditional archaeology.
0: And for people who aren't familiar with the idea of experimental archaeology, what are some of the projects from recent years that stand out in your mind as particularly exciting that our listeners might want to go learn more about?
1: Well, for the book, I got to attend an...
2: At the tone, we've reached the top of the hour. 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
3: From Feature Story News in Washington, I'm Nick Harper. The U.S. Director of National Intelligence, Tulsi Gabbard, has resigned after her husband was diagnosed with a rare form of bone cancer. The former Democratic congresswoman broke with her party to endorse Donald Trump in 2024, before becoming a member of his inner circle. Some of her recent positions on foreign policy, including on the war with Iran, have sometimes put her out of step with White House messaging. U.S. Secretary of State Marco Rubio says there has been slight progress with Iran over a possible peace deal. However, America's top diplomat is downplaying expectations of an immediate breakthrough. Kevin Warsh has been sworn in as the chair of America's central bank in a ceremony at the White House. Mr. Warsh, who was nominated by Donald Trump, has extensive finance experience but faces difficult decisions now about U.S. monetary policy. Ever since Mitch McCann reports from New York.
4: Kevin Warsh arrives at the Federal Reserve to replace Jerome Powell, whose relationship with President Trump deteriorated significantly after Mr. Trump was sworn in last January, following the Fed's consecutive decisions not to lower interest rates. The challenge ahead for Mr. Warsh could prove difficult as inflation continues to climb, now hovering around 3.8%, well above the Fed's goal of 2%. Cutting rates could see it surge even higher, and it's possible Mr. Warsh and the Fed governors could consider a rate hike to keep inflation under control. During his Senate hearings, lawmakers questioned Mr. Walsh's ability to act independently from the White House, given Mr. Trump's frustrations with Jerome Powell. Mr. Walsh promised to remain independent. He served on the Fed board between 2006 and 2011, but he's been an outspoken critic of the institution in recent years.
3: Scientists at the University of Oxford in the UK say they are urgently developing a vaccine for the rare strain of Ebola that's spreading in the Democratic Republic of Congo and Uganda. They added that the vaccine could be ready for human trials within the next 2 to 3 months. Ever since Laura Bentley reports from London.
5: The strain of Ebola at the centre of the most recent outbreak doesn't have a vaccine and kills around a third infected. Scientists say they can't guarantee their vaccine will be effective, but are acting urgently amid fears the disease could spread further. The World Health Organization raised the risk of the outbreak in the DRC from high to very high last weekend, with over 700 suspected cases. Lara Bentley, London.
3: A growing number of EU states are calling for sanctions on the Israeli National Security Minister after he posted a video taunting detained Gaza flotilla activists. Itamar Ben-Gvir called the activists terrorists as they were led around in stress positions after they were detained for trying to bring aid into Gaza. From Bureaus Worldwide, this is FSN.
6: With FSN Spotlight, I'm Simon Marks. Today, remembering Congressman Barney Frank of Massachusetts, an iconic centrist Democrat in the United States. He died on Tuesday, aged 86, after entering hospice care for congestive heart failure. He was one of the most pugnacious, combative, but also amusing lawmakers on Capitol Hill during his 16 congressional terms. He led a major overhaul of America's financial industry after the financial crisis of 2008. He was also the first gay member of Congress ever voluntarily to reveal his sexuality.
7: It was the summer of 86. A former member named Bob Bauman, who was one of those who had been implicated in a set of events which made clear that he was gay, he first denied it and he's now since acknowledged it. Bauman wrote a book in which he mentioned that I was gay, which was really kind of a violation of the general protocols. He'd been out of Congress for a few years by then. And he didn't say it explicitly, but it was pretty clear. And I thought this might break, so I did go to Tip O'Neill and tell him that. And his response at first was, "They don't worry about it, pal. They spread those rumors about a lot of people." And I said, "Well, in this case, it's true." So he did say, "Oh, I'm really sad. I thought you might be the first Jewish speaker."
6: He spoke there to the Washington Post. He never rose to the speakership, but died a much beloved figure among Democrats. He was preparing to release a new book accusing left-wingers in the party of alienating centrist voters. With FSN Spotlight, I'm Simon Marks.
3: And the main news again. The US Director of National Intelligence, Tulsi Gabbard, has resigned after her husband was diagnosed with a rare form of bone cancer. U.S. Secretary of State Marco Rubio says there is slight progress with Iran over a possible peace deal, and Kevin Walsh has been sworn in as the next chair of the U.S. Federal Reserve in a ceremony at the White House in Washington, D.C. That's Feature Story News. Nick Harper
8: this
3: reporting.
8: This is Bird Note. Molly Adams founded the Feminist Bird Club to try to make birding safer and more inclusive.
9: Birders who are Black, visibly disabled, and queer are going to face challenges while birding that cisgender, able-bodied white people do not. And our goal is to reduce these obstacles.
8: Along with co-author Sydney Golden Anderson, Molly wrote a book titled Birding for a Better World that welcomes newcomers to birding and offers ways to make events more inclusive and accessible.
9: We hope that this book encourages organizers to consider what needs they might not already be meeting and find ways to accommodate them. Throughout the book, you'll see a lot of suggestions from other birding organizations and ways that organizers can look to their own members and other groups in their community.
8: The book also debunks some myths that can scare people away from birding, Sydney says.
10: Birding does not necessarily mean bird walk. In fact, you don't have to walk at all while birding. Birding is for all people of all ages and abilities. You don't have to have fancy equipment to begin birding. And yes, you're a birder, even if you're a beginner.
8: What's more, Sydney says that birding can help improve our world.
10: Birding with mindfulness can be a profoundly healing practice that can help one redevelop a sense of interconnectivity with nature. How to just be there and coexist and do so in a way that's sustainable and gentle and careful and reciprocal.
8: Learn more about the book on our website, birdnote.org. I'm Jonice Franklin.
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12: Time now for StoryCorps, the project that's recording everyday Americans talking about their lives. Today, one man's memories of a summer job. Mark Sullivan grew up in Connecticut during the late 1950s. It was a time when the state produced huge amounts of shade leaf tobacco. The crop was used to make cigar wrappers. And this was the season when the local teenagers went to the fields.
13: The town I grew up in, everybody had a stretch from 14 to whenever, you know, you worked on tobacco. It was where all your friends were in the summer. If you weren't working on tobacco, you'd had nothing to do, really. You know, you finished school and you went to work on the farm. The boys would get the dirty work and the girls would get the clean work. The boys' work was called suckering, and that was crawling on your hands and knees down the rows and pulling the suckers off. And the other thing I always remember was if we got a little lazy, the superintendent, Bill Miller, God bless him, would stand out with his hands on his hips. He says, "All right, you kids." He says, "All I want to see is asses and elbows going up those rows." You know, it was a filthy job because tobacco has tar in it, so you get it all over your hands. And by the end of the day, your hands would be black. I can remember coming home and my mother making me get undressed on the back porch because you'd be filthy dirty. But, you know, you kind of grew up and you learned how to work. And I think for a lot of kids it was, you know, this is not something I want to do my whole life. I mean, I'm not denigrating anybody who made a life out of it. I can remember working with some women hoeing tobacco who were in their 70s and had done it their whole life. And they didn't wear pants. They always wore dress. And they would dress relatively nicely to come work in the tobacco field. And they would go like lightning, and they never got tired. And we were kids, and we would wear gloves because we'd get blisters on our hands. And they'd just look at you like, what kind of a sissy wears gloves, you know? One of the field bosses was an older gentleman with a very heavy Polish accent. I remember his name, Stanley Dumbeck, hardworking man, good man. He always calls the goddamn college boys. And he said to us one day, "You goddamn college boys, you lucky, you smart, you get an education. I never had that chance." That always stuck with me. It still does. I'm 61 years old, and I can see him saying it now. And, you know, I look back on it now, and I said to my wife so many times, God, I wish I could get the kids one summer on tobacco. You know, I probably learned a lot more there than you learned in high school.
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15: Hello, and welcome to Distillations, weekly extracts from the past, present, and future of chemistry. I'm Robert Hicks. Each week, we bring you stories on all things chemical, from boron to baseball. In this week's show, we're talking about sports. We'll learn about a miracle fabric that is changing athletic performance and look back at steroids through the ages. That's all coming up on today's episode of Distillations. At first glance, it might seem that not much has changed about sports since the Greek soldier Pheidippides ran the original marathon in 490 BC. Runners, after all, still run. But while the emphasis on physical activity remains a constant, it seems that all the accessories have changed. Both professional athletes and dedicated amateurs spend billions of dollars every year on specialized athletic equipment, shoes, clothing, muscle relaxants, nutritional supplements, and performance-enhancing drugs. In today's show, we're taking a close look at the chemistry behind these sports add-ons. First up, in today's Element of the Week, Jennifer Dionisio explores an element-rich tropical fruit that may or may not have an impact on athletic performance.
16: At the finish line of most endurance events, competitors find piles of bagels and bananas along with the trophies and ribbons. The bagels, we all know, are there to provide carbs. But why bananas? Bananas are a particularly good source of potassium, one of the essential electrolytes the body loses when we sweat. Potassium has many roles in the body, including heartbeat regulation and muscle function, which has made many athletes blame low potassium levels for painful and performance-sapping cramps. Another group of cramp sufferers, low-carb dieters, blame a lack of potassium for causing their pain. Bananas, along with other potassium-rich foods like oranges and potatoes, don't make the cut in the strict diet regime, and many adherents of Atkins-type diets believe this is the source of their painful leg cramps. Potassium pills are a poor substitute. The supplements available in local drugstores don't actually contain much potassium, typically only 3% of the recommended daily allowance. Ironically, concentrated levels of potassium can be dangerous to the body. Although experts can't agree on whether potassium is the true cause of athletes' or dieters' cramping, they do agree that most recreational athletes have little to worry about. Only sustained, high-intensity exercise is likely to deplete the body's store of potassium to a dangerously low level. So enjoy that banana, but recognize that you might not actually need it. And that's it for the Element of the Week. I'm Jennifer Dionisio.
15: Major League Baseball's steroid scandal is only one of the many doping incidents to make the front page recently. These days, we hear about performance-enhancing drugs in every conceivable sport, from traditional testosterone-heavy events like weightlifting and football, to speed-based sports like biking and sprints. But it turns out that steroids have a long history. To find out more, CHF's Audra Wolfe spoke with John Hoberman, author of Testosterone Dreams: Rejuvenation, Aphrodisia, Doping.
14: Thanks for talking with us, John, and welcome to Distillations.
17: I'm very glad to be here.
14: You've written a book about testosterone, which was first synthesized in 1935. What were some of the things that it was being used for at that time?
17: The very first and most important use of synthetic testosterone was the treatment of so-called hypogonadism, or a condition where the male's body does not create enough testosterone of its own. It was being used to treat breast cancer in women. It was being used to treat oversized prostate glands. It was being used to treat the male climacteric, the early term for male menopause. It was being used to treat acne, to treat uterine bleeding, gynecomastia, the excess of fatty tissue in the male breast, premature orgasm, senility, sterility, you name it.
14: Were you surprised by any of these uses?
17: Yes, I was surprised by this range of uses because this was really groping, exploratory pharmacological medicine, and it would not have occurred to me that they would immediately apply synthetic testosterone drugs to such a wide and sort of indiscriminate range of disorders.
14: How was testosterone being prepared before the synthetic version became available?
17: What the scientists did was to take an animal testicle, for example, a dog or a guinea pig or a male cow, and to, in effect, distill as best they could the so-called male chemical or factor out of this enormous mass of material. The next step before the actual synthesis of testosterone was the collection of thousands and thousands of liters of urine from males. For example, the urine produced by the men at a police station. And through this long and very odoriferous process, the testosterone itself would finally be crystallized into this tiny mass of material deriving from thousands of liters of male urine.
14: That must have been very expensive.
17: I would assume it was expensive and even more time-consuming than that. Finally, in 1935, the synthesis was achieved in a European laboratory as a result of a competition between three labs that were essentially racing against each other, each of which was financed by a drug company.
14: That's fascinating. Now, when did athletes start using testosterone?
17: As far as we know, the first use of testosterone and its derivatives, anabolic steroids, begin in the early 50s. It is known, for example, that at least some Russian weightlifters by 1954 were using, by the 60s, anabolic steroid use in track and field in professional football is spreading more and more, and by the 70s, it is established practice.
14: Would you say that doping agents have transformed modern sports?
17: They absolutely have transformed modern sports. And over the past 10 years, we've learned a very great deal about the much greater extent of anabolic steroid use among many, many elite athletes in a variety of disciplines than we ever knew before.
14: So I think that's all we have time for today. Thanks so much for talking with us.
17: Glad to do it.
15: John Hoberman is professor of Germanic Studies at the University of Texas, Austin. Have comments or questions about something you've heard on our show? Send your thoughts to distillations@chemheritage.org. You're listening to Distillations. I'm Robert Hicks. When you go out for a jog or hop on your bike, what do you wear? Chances are it contains spandex. The artificial fiber, often referred to by its trade name, Lycra, is at the core of the wardrobe of any athlete, from weekend warrior to Olympic contender. Blended with cotton, wool, nylon, or a host of other man-made fibers, spandex gives garments a firm stretchiness. But it turns out that spandex can also offer a performance edge. Erin McCleary has more in this week's Chemistry in Your Cupboard.
18: Years ago, on a group bicycling trip to Mount St. Helens, a fellow cyclist pulled me aside at the summit to critique my outfit. I thought I had cobbled together appropriate gear for that windy, rainy day, but this more experienced cyclist vehemently disagreed, because I was not wearing spandex. Invented in 1959 at DuPont, spandex is made up of long-chain polymers with soft, rubbery segments alternating with rigid segments. The soft segments allow the fiber to stretch up to 600%, while the rigid segments provide strength. Originally used in girdles as a substitute for rubber, spandex continues to shape many a foundation garment and its wearer. But since its first use in athletic attire by the French Olympic ski team in 1968, it has also shaped many silhouettes in sports. A Swiss company claims to have invented the first spandex cycling shorts during wind tunnel testing of early carbon fiber bike frames in the mid-1970s. The project engineers found that the aerodynamic advantage of their new frame was counteracted by the drag from riders' wool clothing, the traditional material for cycling gear. They then conducted tests with a naked rider, but found that bearskin creates drag as well. Working with a manufacturer of downhill ski racing suits, they created a tight spandex suit that did succeed in reducing drag. From that skin-tight suit, it was but a short leap to tight spandex cycling shorts. Lightweight, comfortable, and easy to wash, spandex shorts were quickly adopted by professional cyclists and are now ubiquitous among professionals and amateurs alike. Spandex has had an even more dramatic effect on the attire of Olympic swimmers. A full-body spandex and polyester suit, billed by its maker Speedo as the fastest swimsuit ever made, created controversy when it was introduced in 2000. Speedo claimed that by emulating the characteristics of shark skin, the spandex suit reduced drag. The latest version of this suit, which will be worn by the U.S. swim team in the Beijing Olympics, was developed in conjunction with NASA and purportedly reduces drag even further. 19 course records have been broken by swimmers wearing this suit since February of this year, leading to cries by angry swim coaches that the suits amount to technological doping. So remember, when you pull on that spandex cycling jersey or those spandex running tights, it's chemistry that may be giving you that winning edge. For Distillations, I'm Erin McCleary.
15: Erin McCleary is curator of exhibits at the Chemical Heritage Foundation. And that's it for this week's episode of Distillations. Today's quotation comes from Damon Hill, English race car driver. Winning is everything. The only ones who remember when you come second are your wife and your dog. Distillations is a presentation of the Chemical Heritage Foundation and is made possible by the generous support of the Richard Lounsbery Foundation. Mia Lobel is our senior producer, with help this week from Lissa Rome. Our assistant producer is Victoria Indeviro, and our executive producer is Audra Wolf. 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
20: There are people who possess heroic spirits that help them overcome tremendous challenges and achieve the seemingly impossible. Brooke Ellison is such a hero.
21: I was 11 years old. It was September 4th of 1990, and I was walking home from my first day of 7th grade. It was actually orientation to the new junior high school, and while crossing the street, I was hit by a car.
20: For nearly a week and a half, Brooke lay unconscious in an intensive care unit, only to awaken to find that her life had completely changed. Paralyzed from the neck down, this once active little girl was unable to move or even breathe on her own. She was completely dependent on a ventilator, which at first prevented her from talking until a tracheotomy was performed. Only then was she able to utter her first words. In a whisper, so weak that her mother Jean had to put her ear to Brooke's mouth to hear, Brooke asked the question that had been haunting her since she had first opened her eyes. Am I going to be left back?
21: The very first thing I thought was, I want to make sure I get back to school. Am I going to be left back? That was one of the first things that entered my mind. For whatever reason, I don't know. And my mother made the commitment to me that she would do anything she could to make sure that I could get back into school and not be left back a grade or anything like that.
20: Jean arranged for 4 junior high school teachers to tutor Brooke at home. And 9 months later, Brooke left the hospital and began the 7th grade.
21: And that summer from May to September is when I did the entire 7th grade curriculum that I had missed when I was in the hospital. And I dedicated all of my time and all of my energy and effort to catching up, to making sure that I was fully prepared to re-enter the 8th grade.
20: The Ellisons also met with the school district to discuss how Brooke could return to school. Together, they hammered out the logistics of having a student on life support attend a mainstream public school, working out such details as transportation and how to assist with her special academic needs. The school agreed to provide everything but a nurse to help Brooke at school. But Jean wasn't deterred. She would attend the 8th grade with Brooke and be her nurse. On September 4th, 1991, 1 year to the day of her accident, Brooke Ellison returned to school, an 8th grade student.
21: And I was really committed to returning to school and making sure I could, you know, attend a school with my friends from my childhood and you know, maximize my life as best as I could. And that's what I was really focused on doing. And, you know, with the help of my family and the support of my community, that's exactly what I did.
20: Throughout junior high school and high school, Brooke maintained an A-plus grade point average and went on to take college entrance exams, earning 1510 on her SAT. Although her credentials were of Ivy League caliber, her family thought she'd attend the local university to be close to home. But Brooke had other ideas. Wanting to maximize everything life had to offer, she convinced her parents to help her apply to Harvard University, which was out of state. Brooke was accepted by Harvard. And again, the family regrouped, discussing not only how to finance her education, but how they could help Brooke succeed. It was determined that Jean would go to Harvard with her daughter.
21: It was unconventional, but wonderful at the same time. My mother was my roommate throughout the entire 6 years that I was at Harvard, you know, 4 as an undergraduate and 2 as a master's student. And her friends were my friends, and my friends were her friends.
20: Jean helped Brooke with her personal care, but the academic work was accomplished by Brooke.
21: So as far as school went, I did all of that independently. As far as reading, I would get either books on tape or books put onto CD that I could read off of the computer, things like that. So that was all done independently. And as far as, you know, writing papers would go, I have a voice-activated computer, so all of that was independent. But My mother was there for any personal need that I would have.
20: Brooke went on to earn her undergraduate degree in cognitive neuroscience, graduating magna cum laude in June 2000, and was the commencement speaker at her graduation. In her address, Brooke used her relationship with her mother to epitomize the relationship that she believes all people can have with one another.
21: How much of an influence we have on each other's lives and how we have to appreciate that, and nobody gets to where they are at any given point without the help of others, and we have to be ready to both give that help and recognize it when we get it from other people. And it can be from just a simple gesture or something bigger, but all of those gestures in life have to be appreciated. My mother's role in my life has been immeasurable. You know, my entire family's role in my life has been immeasurable, and it's been because of their support and their love that I have gotten to where I am right now. And I know that, you know, what I do personally reflects my entire family and everybody who loves me and supports me. So, I'm very much committed to that intertwinedness of our lives.
20: Brooke went on to earn a master's degree in public policy and has completed work towards a doctorate. Yet while she has succeeded in achieving her dreams, she doesn't pretend that it's been easy.
21: Well, I think everybody at certain times feels either frustrated or, I guess frustrated more than anything about their lives, and you know, I'm certainly no exception, and I wouldn't be truthful if I were to say that I didn't ever feel frustrated, but those are just isolated events, really, and no different from anything else that anybody else would feel on a periodic basis. And, you know, it's because of my family and my commitment to other people that it doesn't last very long at all.
20: Among her many achievements, Brooke is a popular public speaker, has written a book, and has had a movie produced about her life by the late filmmaker Christopher Reeves. Wherever she goes, she finds that people seem to connect to her life.
21: I feel a level of connectedness to my life because everybody faces some kind of challenge at some point. And everybody will. I think the fact that I'm willing to speak pretty openly about the events in my life and how I've been able to overcome the challenges that I have faced, I think people feel very open about discussing events in their lives and confiding in me, which I take very seriously. And, you know, I get emails and letters and phone calls every day from people who have either read my book or have seen a movie about my life and have really taken that to heart.
20: With the continuing hope and commitment to do what she can to encourage people to use whatever capabilities they have to help other people overcome their challenges. Where did this hope and commitment come from?
21: You know, I don't know. I don't know if I could say it. Maybe if somebody had asked me that question, you know, 17 years ago, if I would be in the position where I am right now, I don't know how I would have answered. I guess it is maybe a characteristic that doesn't necessarily come out unless it's tested. I don't know, but without a doubt, largely because of, you know, the family that I have and the support that I get from them and an acknowledgement on my part that our lives are not isolated, that we are and should be committed to each other. And, you know, life is a continual process in helping others. It's never done in isolation. And I believe that very strongly.
20: Whatever life course Brooke pursues, she views her future as a vehicle to help people overcome the challenges they face.
21: I've been confronted with some pretty daunting challenges, but, you know, have overcome them. And I think that in whatever area it might be, I feel fortunate enough to use the experiences that I've had to help others. I mean, that's what makes everything meaningful, no matter how difficult the situation might be. If it can be translated into a way to help somebody else, then it's all worthwhile. I guess just that I don't view my life as anything heroic or anything really unusual. You know, we all face challenges. Mine are just, you know, a little bit more obvious than others. And, it's a common commitment that we all share to help people through whatever they might face. And that's exactly what I'm doing.
0: Digital Europe. bringing the continent's tech scene to your ears.
1: The tech sector in the UK is booming. London's tech city is giving Silicon Valley a run for its money, and fintech, or financial technology companies in particular, are enjoying vast levels of investment and success, it's said. But tech startups are hungry beasts that need constant feeding with new talent, and a growing technology skills gap means many UK tech companies just can't find the talent to keep up with their own growth. Anya Coopers has more from London.
22: Here at London's Silicon Roundabout, the very heart of the capital city's cluster of tech firms, confidence in the UK's tech sector is at an all-time high.
23: Out of the G7 countries, we have the largest proportion of our GDP attributed to digital. Digital is the lifeblood of our success story.
22: Adiba Osmani works for Tech City UK, an organisation set up by the British government to encourage the growth of the UK's technology industry. She says the UK is one of the largest growing digital economies in Europe.
23: Already almost 1.5 million people are employed by digital tech companies around the UK. That's 7.5% of the workforce.
22: So the UK's tech scene is definitely an attractive place to look for work right now. But what's it like as a tech employer in need of talent?
24: It's extremely difficult in the UK.
22: Ruspir Bacha launched City Falcon, an online platform for traders and investors, in London in November last year. Exhibiting at a recent summit celebrating the UK's booming financial technology sector, City Falcon has already been identified as one of the UK's fastest-growing, most exciting companies to watch. But, Bacha says, even for a well-known company, it's hard to find people in the UK who are skilled and affordable.
24: So my development team sits in Ukraine, and the reason for that is for the price that I'm paying, I get a resource, which is, you know, 3, 4, 5 years development experience, you know, a rock star developer for a significantly lower cost. To build a platform like City Falcon, like, it would have been almost impossible to build a team in the UK.
22: Bacha says three things need to happen to deal with a so-called tech skills gap. He says tech education must be improved at home, immigration policy must be eased so employers can access affordable tech talent from overseas, and the number of women in tech must be boosted.
24: I have been trying desperately to hire more women in my team because it really helps. It helps in terms of your product. It helps in terms of design. If you have a room full of men trying to decide what the product looks like, you're probably going to get only men as customers. And that's not what you want today.
22: The Innovate Finance FinTech Summit, where Bacha was representing his startup, was held in the City of London's medieval Guildhall, an 800-year-old showcase for one of the UK's youngest and most ambitious industry sectors.
25: We are already a leading global financial centre. We have world-class scientific research, and we have Europe's largest tech hub, Tech City, right on our doorstep. It makes perfect sense, therefore, to position the UK as the global centre for fintech.
22: Suited city gents and a few suited ladies came to listen to the Economic Secretary to the Treasury, Andrea Leadsom, and a host of tech glitterati speak excitedly about skyrocketing levels of fintech investment. The sector increased to more than $450 million in the UK in 2014. But the event's host, Claire Cockerton, calls the UK's tech skills gap something that could threaten the sector's impressive growth, an urgent problem.
26: The marketplace cannot keep up with the demand for technical talent at the moment. So we really do need to develop it right from the bottom up, but also ensure that we can get very quick access to technical talent.
22: TransferWise is one of London's fintech pinups. The online money transfer platform is an example of a financial technology startup that has found a way of getting its hands on the right kind of technical talent. No doubt made a little easier by the $91 million it has received from some of the world's leading investors, including Sir Richard Branson. The Bright Open Plan office is filled with young

0: thing that I would say is just more determination and speed would just make it happen faster. I think the ideas are there. There's many super smart people trying to do the right things, but just, you know, let's kind of stop talking and let's start doing.
1: Fellow tech entrepreneur Rusbir Bacha agrees. The UK's tech skills gap is an everyday reality for him. And yet, like any bullishly ambitious tech entrepreneur in one of the world's most exciting tech centres, he won't let it stand in his way, and he just wants to get on with achieving his dream.
2: In 5 to 10 years, fingers crossed, we might have a massive company in Canary Wharf, you know, one building maybe. So that's the aspiration.
1: Anya Coopers, DW, London.
3: Today is May 22nd on Tidbits in Time, an interesting day. Stay with me to hear about the sinking of a nuclear sub. We'll visit the Trevi Fountain in Rome. And in a special segment, Strange Times Generate Strange Stories. So we'll tell you all about the unusual graduation plan for the U.S. Naval Academy. All that plus, we'll remember the debut of one of the most popular video arcade games ever. Tidbits in Time is next. May 22, 1968, the nuclear submarine USS Scorpion sank in more than 10,000 feet of water southwest of the Azores. Nobody knows for sure, but based on acoustic soundings, the best guess is that an onboard explosion of maybe a battery prevented the crew from maintaining depth control, sinking enough where water pressure caused the hull to collapse just a few minutes later. It was the second of only 2 U.S. nuclear submarine losses. May 22, 1762, the Trevi Fountain in Rome opened. It's fed by an aqueduct almost 20 miles long, most of which is below ground. Sculpted in Carrara marble depicts ocean in the center, carried by 2 horses. Abundance on the left, holding a horn of plenty, and health on the right, holds a cup from which a snake drinks. Legend has it that if you drop a coin in the fountain, you will be rewarded with another trip to Rome. May 22, 2020, the U.S. Naval Academy will graduate and commission its midshipmen via the Internet. No students have been on the grounds of the Academy since they were told not to return after the end of spring break. In the storied 175-year Naval Academy history, there have been 26 early graduation and commissioning ceremonies in order to support several war efforts, Civil, Spanish-American, and World Wars I and II. At the end of the war between the states, half the class of 1865 graduated early in November 1864 in Newport, Rhode Island, and the other half graduated late in September 1865 when the school was moved back to Annapolis, Maryland. In 1907, 3 separate ceremonies were held, 2 early, 1 on time. In 1917, Congress authorized the Naval Academy to reduce its 4-year program to 3. The class of 17 was graduated early on March 29th, and the class of 18 was graduated 3 months later in June. May 22, 1980, the video game Pac-Man was first released in Japan and made its way to America shortly thereafter. The player controls Pac-Man through a maze, eating Pac dots and power pellets, unless he's touched by one of 4 ghosts, Blinky, Pinky, Inky, or Clyde, causing him to wither and die. It was the first video arcade game to go viral, and is so popular it's generated more than $2.5 billion in revenue, 1 quarter at a time. For your very own email print version of Tidbits in Time, showing up every day for free in your inbox, just send a request to adrian@tidbitsintime.com. That's adrian@tidbitsintime.com. For Tidbits in Time, this has been Gene Vann.
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6: This is DW News, our top stories. Russian President Vladimir Putin has accused Ukraine of carrying out a terror

0: terrorist attack in the occupied Luhansk region and ordered the army to prepare retaliation. He said a drone attack killed at least six people and injured dozens at a college dormitory in Starobielsk. At least 15 others are missing. Ukraine's military denied the allegations and said it struck an elite drone command unit. Authorities in the northeastern region of the Democratic Republic of Congo have banned funeral wakes and gatherings of more than 50 people in an effort to curb a rapidly spreading Ebola outbreak. The World Health Organization said the outbreak now poses a very high risk for Congo, up from a previous level of high. Tulsi Gabbard has resigned as Donald Trump's Director of National Intelligence. She said her husband had recently been diagnosed with a rare form of bone cancer. Gabbard oversees 18 intelligence agencies. She is the fourth cabinet member to leave during Trump's second term. As a congresswoman, she expressed opposition to going to war with Iran.
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2: Batten down the hatches. Here comes the Salt Cast. Welcome to the Salt Cast. It's co-produced by the Public Radio Exchange and the Salt Institute for Documentary Studies. Salt Cast is all about the backstory to great radio storytelling. I'm Rob Rosenthal. Radio producer Robert Krulwich once said something to this effect. In radio, the listener is a co-author. What he means is radio engages a listener's mind like a good book, that listeners create their own mental images. One of the ways a radio producer helps paint those pictures is with good ambient sound and active tape. Ambient sound is just sort of the general background sound of a place, and active tape is a recording of someone doing something. In the fall of 2008, Allison Swain produced a piece at Salt that I thought used ambient sound and active tape really effectively. Allison seemed to just instinctively know exactly where to point her microphone to get the best sound to tell her story.
3: Hello.
2: That's Allison. I called her up recently to talk about the story she produced. I should mention really quickly that she recorded her end of the conversation in Ohio, and I recorded my end in Maine.
3: Hold on. Okay, now I just put you on speakerphone, so hello.
2: This recording technique is called a tape sync. Sync is short for synchronization. You also might hear someone call it a double ender. At the end of our conversation, Allison sent me the audio file, and then I imported it into Pro Tools and edited it for the podcast. So, anyway, back to what we were talking about.
3: I was looking for a story, Sounds easy enough, but it's like one of the hardest things to do. It's like, where are they?
2: Allison found her story on Facebook. She was interested in guerrilla gardening. Now, this is a movement, I guess you could call it, where people reclaim abandoned land through gardening. Guerrilla gardeners don't own the land. They just go and plant flowers and vegetables on it, and they don't ask permission. They just do it. So on Facebook, Allison found this guy named Cody. Cody plants trees on an uninhabited island here off the coast of Maine. She contacted him, and before she knew it, she was in a canoe on the ocean recording.
3: I wasn't even sitting on the seat. I was sitting, like, in the middle on the floor of the canoe on top of a life preserver, surrounded by trees, like, all around. And so we're paddling out. The water's really choppy, and, like, there's a bunch of water gets in the canoe, and I'm like, oh, man, we're going to sink. And I'm, like, holding my recorder, like, as high as I can so it won't get splashed by the waves. And I was like, oh, geez, this is really smart. That's a great way to start out the semester.
2: Allison recorded the canoe ride each time she went to the island with Cody. She recorded the waves, the paddling, the conversations. She recorded Cody walking around the island. She taped him, digging and planting and grunting. She got it all. Every sound you can imagine, she was there with her microphone. And she always made sure to record up close and at a distance. That way she'd have a lot of sound to work with when she got back to the studio. She even recorded the ocean and wind ambience at several different spots.
3: At every place on the island, like, there's a different kind of ambience, like, when you're closer to the waves, and then you're a little farther away, and then you're a little farther away, and then you're, like, in the grass, and then you're, you know. So getting ambience, like, at all the different locations.
2: Allison says it was really a pain in the butt to log the hours and hours of tape that she collected, but she'd rather sift through a lot of tape than beat herself up for missing an important moment.
3: I'd probably tend to over-record, like, just to be on the safe side, to make sure I get every little thing. And so even, like, getting the car door opening and closing, and, like, putting the canoe on the rack, you know, because maybe that's the moment that

0: that ends up being a scene. You know, I mean, I always have my tape rolling, like, when I walk in the door. Like, from the moment I walk in the door to when I leave, because you never know when somebody's going to say something that, you know, you're like, wish I had that tape.
1: So let's take a listen. Notice the images her sounds create. Here's Cody Appleseed by Allison Swaim.
2: Planting trees isn't usually against the law, but it is when you're trespassing.
3: I think it's good to have more trees on the planet.
2: Meet Cody. A bushy beard covers most of his face, but behind the glasses, his eyes are usually smiling. This Sunday morning, Cody's on a mission. He's in a canoe that's loaded with saplings. Hawthorns, maples, poplars.
3: White pine tree, two pitch pines, bowbush blueberry, two...
2: He's paddling off the coast of southern Maine to do some gardening on someone else's island.
3: I'd always thought that it could use some trees, and so I took it upon myself to start replanting trees there. It's not too far. It's like a mile offshore.
2: I can't tell you which island. I won't tell you Cody's last name either. He doesn't want to get in trouble.
3: I think you can get out now. Just be careful. It's slippery. Well, just bringing the trees out of the canoe and getting all up here ready to plant.
2: The island's only a couple of acres. As Cody says, a big backyard. Cody thinks there probably were trees here at one point, but like many of the small islands off Maine's coast, it was cleared years ago. Trees just never grew back.
3: This over here is the only tree surviving from before, the crabapple.
2: Cody's planted dozens of native trees and bushes out here in the past 2 years. You might not notice most of them because they're still so small.
3: Now there's trees all around here. Just have to be careful. Just walk where I walk.
2: Cody tramps through the brush in his rubber boots. He's short and a little stocky, and the weeds are almost as tall as he is. He hacks at them with a shovel to clear a spot for a small maple tree.
3: Now I'm just putting the roots in the hole. I'm wiggling it so the soil gets all around the roots. And there's another tree.
2: Ever since his forestry merit badge in Boy Scouts, Cody's been fascinated by trees. He's been planting them for years at his house and on his family's farm. Cody works during the week with handicapped adults and children, but in his time off, chances are you'll find him outdoors. Cody always has a project, and right now, it's reforesting this island. He doesn't have permission from the island's legal owners.
3: But it's a place that I don't think anybody really cares about. Well, it's pretty obvious at that, so...
2: To Cody, caring for neglected land just makes sense. He doesn't really think too hard about it. He just does it.
3: It's guerrilla gardening, I guess. I don't think of it as a statement. I'm just trying to make the planet healthier, that's all.
2: Reforesting a privately owned island might be good for the planet, but it's still illegal. What would happen if Cody did get caught?
3: A fine. Yeah, I mean, I think that's what it is. I can't ever see what I'm doing. Me being getting jail time, that'd be pretty ridiculous. But for me, it's something I believe in, and it's worth it to take the risk.
2: Cody goes hiking a few times a week, in the mountains or in the woods near his house. He's always equipped to rescue trees.
3: Got my pot out to put it in, and I have a little tiny shovel. I'm just digging up the small tree here.
2: He doesn't take just any tree. He's on the lookout for the ones that might not make it on their own.
3: A little cricket here. Let him get out.
2: A shrub that's been uprooted.
3: Yeah, roots are deeper than I thought.
2: Saplings that are growing too close together. Or a small tree sprouted on the trail and is in danger of being trampled.
3: Put this moss back. There we go. Well, bring that out to the island.
2: The trees are usually small enough to zip up in his dusty blue backpack. That way they're hidden. After all, it's against the rules to take plants from public hiking trails. One time, Cody had a close call with the cops.
3: The tree was about 4 feet high, so it was pretty big, you know. You could see it pretty easily.
2: He was carrying the tree out of the woods when he spotted a police car in the parking lot. So he hid in the trees until the cop left.
3: Who knows what they would have done. They might have been nice and like, just put that back or whatever, but maybe not.
2: Today the canoe is packed. There's barely room to sit, among the big pot of pine trees, a planter, three small pots, and a pile of blueberry plants. It's mid-October, and soon it will be too cold to risk paddling to the island. Cody's making the most of every trip.
3: This is the top of the hill, and you can see all across the island to, like, all around the island from here. I wanted to keep this mostly open, you know, or smaller trees, so you can be able to see that way. Not much would grow up here anyway. Anything big would just blow over, probably.
2: It'll take years for the island to look like the small forest Cody envisions. There's not much planting left to do here, though.
3: Oh, this is a sugar maple. Last one we're planting for the day. It's a smaller one. It's only a foot tall. Yeah, maybe someday I'll find another spot that needs, you know, some care or something. Either it's legal or not legal, doesn't matter to me, you know. So anywhere, any place you can plant a tree and do it, you know, I say go for it. And that's it. We're all done planting trees for today. Yeah, I'm really dirty.
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1: Allison produced that piece in the fall of 2008. She calls it Cody Appleseed. You know, I was just listening really closely to that story, and I could hear the sound of crickets. Could you hear them in there, too? Crickets are a late summer, early fall sound here in Maine. So as soon as I heard crickets, a picture was triggered. I could see the September light. I felt the breeze that's unique to that time of year. And even the smell. A field actually smells a particular way in late summer and early fall. And the cricket sounds just conjured up all of those visuals for me. So I think Robert Krulwich is right. In radio, the listener is a co-author. 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
2: 9/13/2016, I suffered from a gunshot. It shattered my left thigh, my femur, shattered it completely. And the pain was so excruciating, beyond unbearable, that I caved in. I wouldn't go back and redo anything other than that moment right there. That was like the worst mistake I ever made in my life. When Impact Life approached me, they approached me with understanding, compassion, and I wasn't stigmatized. Destigmatization for opioid users in Delaware is imperative because they're humans as well. As a community, we ought to understand that hope is very important for a person in addiction and in recovery. No matter what I was doing, I never stopped trying. Never stopped trying to get things right. A lot of us haven't given up hope. They're not doing this by choice any longer. They just need that push.
3: This is the Engines of Our Ingenuity, made possible by the friends of KUHF Houston.
4: Today, who won that race? The University of Houston's College of Engineering presents this series about the machines that make our civilization run and the people whose ingenuity created them. Whether it's luge, alpine skiing, or speed skating, the concept is simple enough. The race goes to the fastest. No judges scoring for style or technical difficulty, just pure, unadorned speed. But how do we know who's fastest? When runners compete, it's a matter of who crosses the finish line first. Of course, that has its own set of challenges, as captured in the photo finish. But in some sports, it's easier, or a practical necessity, to race against the clock, to time competitors and compare the recorded times to see who won. With modern technology, times can be accurately measured to better than a hundredth of a second, which is a good thing since that's often all that separates competitors. It's pretty amazing when you think about it. Skiers zigzagging their way down a hill for more than a mile, only to win or lose in the blink of an eye. Still, at the speeds winter racers travel, a hundredth of a second is noticeable. In men's luge, where speeds can reach nearly 100 miles an hour, a hundredth of a second translates to about 1.5 feet. The naked eye could easily pick a winner if two lugers were running side by side. Before the advent of modern technology, the very process of timing was difficult. When timing a skier, for example, how did the timekeeper at the bottom of the hill know when to start the clock? The fact is, he didn't. A separate, synchronized watch was kept at the top of the hill where the start time was recorded. The timekeeper at the bottom of the hill recorded only the finish time. The time down the hill was the difference between the two. And how was the time at the top communicated to the bottom? In the pants pocket of the next skier down the hill. Watches read by a trained observer were the primary means of timing through the first two-thirds of the 20th century. It wasn't until 1966 that the world's governing body for amateur athletics recognized electronic race times as official. Given the limitations of human reaction time, which are good to about a tenth of a second, we'll never know how many medals were handed out in error over the years, but it's a statistical certainty. Omega, the Olympic timekeeper for close to a century, sent one watchmaker and 30 stopwatches to the 1936 Summer Games. For the 2010 Winter Games, the company supplied 220 timekeepers and information technology professionals and over 200 tons of timing, scoring, and display.
5: At the tone, we've reached the top of the hour.
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7: This is the World Industrial News for Friday, May 22nd. 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Seeking to expand beyond its domestic market, Japan's INEOS has agreed to buy Chevron's 50% stake in Singapore refining company for $2.2 billion. According to Industrial Info Resources data, INEOS currently operates 132 plants in Japan, Australia, Southeast Asia, and Oceania. Enbridge announced this week that data center giant Meta Platforms has agreed to take all of the power from the Phase I construction of Enbridge's Cowboy Solar Power Plant and Battery Energy Storage System in Wyoming. The nearly 400-megawatt power project has an estimated investment value of $1.2 billion and is expected to enter service in late 2028. Calls for hydrogen pipeline development are growing across Europe and Asia, with the U.S. moving at a much slower pace. The trend is most noticeable in European countries vowing to reduce their carbon footprints. According to Industrial Info Resources data, more than $53 billion worth of hydrogen pipeline projects are active or proposed worldwide, with Europe accounting for about 88% of the total investment. After building up its footprint through a merger earlier this year, Devon Energy said it added 16,300 net acres to its Permian portfolio through a recent federal auction. Uranium producer Cameco has temporarily idled its Key Lake mill and reduced activity at its MacArthur River mine in Saskatchewan as a result of a bridge collapse in the region. The company's logistics problems may be coming to an end as transportation authorities said they were working to install a temporary emergency bridge by the end of May, according to news accounts. For details on these and other breaking news, read the full stories at industrialinfo.com. I'm Christine Ramos, reporting for Industrial Info News.

0: Profile America, Sunday, May 9th. Today is Mother's Day, one of the nation's most revered national observances with meaning beyond flowers, cards, and brunches. The idea started in 1908 with Anna Jarvis of West Virginia to honor her deceased mother, who had hoped that there would come a day to commemorate all mothers. By 1911, every state observed Mother's Day, and in 1914, Congress made it a national event. It's estimated there are nearly 43 million mothers across the U.S. between ages 15 and 50. Lately, about 3.8 million babies per year are born. The national mean age of women giving birth for the first time is 26.9 years. In 1970, the average age of first-time mothers was just under 21 and a half years. You can find more facts about America from the U.S. Census Bureau online at census.gov.
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2: 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Today we bring you a new episode in our Space Scoop series. This show is produced in collaboration with Universe Awareness, a program that strives to inspire every child with our wonderful cosmos. A flair for the dramatic. When a massive star comes to the end of its life, it doesn't quietly burn out like a dying candle. Instead, it goes out with a bang. Or rather an explosion that outshines almost everything else in the universe. This explosion is called a supernova, and when this happens, the star is torn apart, throwing material into space. But something is left behind, a neutron star, the remaining core of a massive star once it has exploded. Take a look at the album art for this podcast. This picture might look like a jawbreaker that's been dipped in dental floss, but it actually shows an artist's impression of a very exotic type of neutron star called a magnetar. Magnetars are some of the most extreme objects in the known universe. They are very small and ultra-compact type of neutron star that erupt randomly with bursts of powerful high-energy flares. These stars were given their name because they are very strong magnets. You've probably played with magnets in school and know that magnets attract materials like iron. Magnetars are notoriously strong magnets, the strongest in the entire universe, in fact. Well, except for this one. This picture shows SGR-0418, a magnetar that doesn't fit the mold. It is a much weaker magnet than any other star of its kind. What makes this really puzzling is that it raises the question, where does the energy come from to power its dramatic high-energy flares? Well, we figured it out. It turns out that when scientists from the European Space Agency look closely at the star, they find that the magnetar is concealed beneath the surface, hiding its true power. Even though this magnetar looks ordinary, its secret superhero identity is

0: is just below the surface. Here's a cool fact. Even from a distance of over 900 kilometers from a magnetar, the strength of the star's magnet is so great that it could literally rip you apart. Did you know the Earth is also a giant magnet? Although nowhere near as strong as a magnetar, it is still strong enough to protect us from harmful radiation sent from the sun, and it causes the beautiful northern lights. 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
2: Are you a Lion King or more of a bald eagle? This is Sanvit Singla with the lowdown on science. We do our best to keep our hair looking luscious and thick. But is a thick mane really better or stronger? Wen Yang from UC San Diego and her team collected hair from different mammals. Think horses, giraffes, elephants, and humans. They tied these strands to a machine that slowly pulled them apart until they broke. How did our hair hold up? Surprise! Despite being 4 times thinner than an elephant's, human hair was twice as strong. Why is that? Scientists believe it's all in the way the hair breaks. Thick hairs from giraffes and elephants tend to break cleanly in the middle. By contrast, our thin locks have layers that overlap and intertwine. Each layer creates unique fractures as the hair is pulled, causing uneven breakage. These fractures slowly grow as zigzags, but strands don't break completely until cracks meet. What's more, thin, wispy hairs from babies are even stronger than those of adults. Now that's what I call a not-so-clean break.
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5: TED Talks are recorded live at the TED Conference. 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Here's Oliver Sacks.
6: We see with the eyes, but we see with the brain as well. And seeing with the brain is often called imagination. And we are familiar with the landscapes of our own imagination, our inscapes. We've lived with them all our lives. But there are also hallucinations as well. And hallucinations are completely different. They don't seem to be of our creation. They don't seem to be under control. They seem to come from the outside and to mimic perception. So I'm going to be talking about hallucinations and a particular sort of visual hallucination which I see among my patients. A few months ago, I got a phone call from a nursing home where I work. They told me that one of their residents, an old lady in her 90s, was seeing things, and they wondered if she'd gone bonkers, or because she was an old lady, whether she'd had a stroke or whether she had Alzheimer's. And so they asked me if I would come and see Rosalie, the old lady. I went in to see her. It was evident straight away that she was perfectly sane and lucid and of good intelligence, but she'd been very startled and very bewildered because she'd been seeing things. And she told me, the nurses hadn't mentioned this, that she was blind, that she had been completely blind from macular degeneration for 5 years, but now, for the last few days, she'd been seeing things. So I said, what sort of things? And she said, people in Eastern dress, in drapes, walking up and down stairs. A man who turns towards me and smiles, but he has huge teeth on one side of his mouth. Animals, too. I see a white building, it's snowing, a soft snow. I see this horse with a harness dragging the snow away. Then one night, the scene changes. I see cats and dogs walking towards me. They come to a certain point and then stop. Then it changes again. I see a lot of children. They're walking up and down stairs. They wear bright colors, rose and blue, like Eastern dress. Sometimes, she said, before the people come on, she may hallucinate pink and blue squares on the floor, which seem to go up to the ceiling. So I said, is this like a dream? And she said, no, it's not like a dream. It's like a movie. She said, it's got color, it's got motion, but it's completely silent, like a silent movie. And she said, and it's a rather boring movie. She said, all these people with Eastern dress walking up and down, very, very repetitive, very limited. And she had a sense of humor. She knew it was a hallucination, but she was frightened. She'd lived 95 years, and she'd never had a hallucination before. She said that the hallucinations were unrelated to anything she was thinking or feeling or doing, that they seemed to come on by themselves or disappear. She had no control over them. She said she didn't recognize any of the people or places in the hallucinations, and none of the people or the animals, well, they all seemed oblivious of her. And she didn't know what was going on. She wondered if she was going mad or losing her mind. Well, I examined her carefully. She was a bright old lady, perfectly sane. She had no medical problems. She wasn't on any medications which could produce hallucinations. But she was blind. And I then said to her, I think I know what you have. I said, there is a special form of visual hallucination which may go with deteriorating vision or blindness. This was originally described, I said, right back in the 18th century by a man called Charles Bonnet. And you have Charles Bonnet syndrome. There's nothing wrong with your brain. There's nothing wrong with your mind. You have Charles Bonnet syndrome. And she was very relieved at this, that there was nothing seriously the matter, and also rather curious. She said, who is this Charles Bonnet? She said, did he have them himself? And she said, tell all the nurses that I have Charles Bonnet syndrome. I'm not crazy, I'm not demented, I have Charles Bonnet syndrome. Well, so I did tell the nurses. Now, this for me is a common situation. I work in old age homes, largely. I see a lot of elderly people who are hearing impaired or visually impaired. About 10% of the hearing impaired people get musical hallucinations. And about 10% of the visually impaired people get visual hallucinations. You don't have to be completely blind, only sufficiently impaired. Now, with the original description in the 18th century, Charles Bonnet did not have them. His grandfather had these hallucinations. His grandfather was a magistrate, an elderly man. He'd had cataract surgery. His vision was pretty poor. And in 1759, he described to his grandson various things he was seeing. The first thing he said was he saw a handkerchief in midair. It was a large blue handkerchief with four orange circles, and he knew it was a hallucination. You don't have handkerchiefs in midair. And then he saw a big wheel in midair. But sometimes he wasn't sure whether he was hallucinating or not, because the hallucinations would fit in the context of the visions. So on one occasion, when his granddaughters were visiting him, he said, and who are these handsome young men with you? And they said, alas, Grandpapa, there are no handsome young men. And then the handsome young men disappeared. It's typical of these hallucinations that they may come in a flash and disappear in a flash. They don't usually fade in and out. They're rather sudden, and they change suddenly. Charles Lulin, the grandfather, saw hundreds of different figures, different landscapes of all sorts. On one occasion, he saw a man in a bathrobe smoking a pipe and realized it was himself. That was the only figure he recognized. On one occasion, when he was walking in the streets of Paris, he saw, this was real, a scaffolding, but when he got back home, he saw a miniature of the scaffolding, 6 inches high, on his study table. This repetition of perception is sometimes called palinopsia. Well, With him and with Rosalie, what seems to be going on, and Rosalie said what's going on, and I said that as you lose vision, as the visual parts of the brain are no longer getting any input, they become hyperactive and excitable. And they start to fire spontaneously, and you start to see things. The things you see can be very complicated indeed. With another patient of mine, who also had some vision, the vision she had could be disturbing. On one occasion, she said she saw a man in a striped shirt in a restaurant, and he turned round, and then he divided into six figures in striped shirts who started walking towards her, and then the six figures came together like a concertina. Once when she was driving, or rather her husband was driving, the road divided into four, and she felt herself going simultaneously up four roads. She had very mobile hallucinations as well. A lot of them had to do with a car. Sometimes she would see a teenage boy sitting on the hood of the car. He was very tenacious, and he moved rather gracefully when the car turned. And then when they came to a stop, the boy would do a sudden vertical takeoff 100 foot in the air and then disappear. Another patient of mine had a different sort of hallucination. This was a woman who didn't have trouble with her eyes, but the visual parts of her brain, a little tumor in the occipital cortex. And above all, she would see cartoons. And these cartoons would be transparent and would cover half the visual field, like a screen. And especially, she saw cartoons of Kermit the Frog. Now, I don't watch Sesame Street, but she made a point of saying, why Kermit? She said, Kermit the Frog means nothing to me. You know, I mean, I was wondering about Freudian determinants. Why Kermit? Kermit the Frog means nothing to me. She didn't mind the cartoons too much, but what did disturb her was she got very persistent images or hallucinations of faces. And as with Rosalie, the faces were often deformed with very large teeth or very large eyes. And these frightened her. Well, what is going on with these people? As a physician, I have to try and define what's going on and to reassure people, especially to reassure them that they're not going insane. Something like 10%, as I said, of visually impaired people get these, but no more than 1% of the people acknowledge them because they're afraid they will be seen as insane or something. And if they do mention them to their own doctors, they may be misdiagnosed. In particular, the notion is that if you see things or hear things, you're going mad. But the psychotic hallucinations are quite different. Psychotic hallucinations, whether they're visual or vocal, they address you, they accuse you, they seduce you, they humiliate you, they jeer at you. You interact with them. There is none of this quality of being addressed with these Charles Bonnet hallucinations. There is a film. You're seeing a film which had nothing to do with you. Well, that's how people think about it. There's also a rare thing called temporal lobe epilepsy. And sometimes, if one has this, one may feel oneself transported back to a time and place in the past. You're at a particular road junction, you smell chestnuts roasting, you hear the traffic, all the senses are involved, and you're waiting for your girl. And it's that Tuesday evening back in 1982. And the temporal lobe hallucinations are all sense hallucinations, full of feeling, full of familiarity, located in space and time, coherent, dramatic. The Charles Bonnet ones are quite different. So in the Charles Bonnet hallucinations, you have all sorts of level, from the geometrical hallucinations, the pink and blue squares the woman had, up to quite elaborate hallucinations with figures, and especially faces. Faces, and sometimes deformed faces, are the single commonest thing in these hallucinations. And one of the second commonest is cartoons. So what is going on? Fascinatingly, in the last few years, it's been possible to do functional brain imagery to do fMRI on people as they are hallucinating. And in fact, to find that different parts of the visual brain are activated as they are hallucinating. When people have these simple geometrical hallucinations, the primary visual cortex is activated. This is the part of the brain which perceives edges and patterns. You don't form images with your primary visual cortex. When images are formed, a higher part of the visual cortex is involved in the temporal lobe. And in particular, one area of the temporal lobe is called the fusiform gyrus. And it's known that if people have damage in the fusiform gyrus, they may lose the ability to recognize faces. But if there's an abnormal activity in the fusiform gyrus, they may hallucinate faces. And this is exactly what you find in some of these people. There's an area in the anterior part of this gyrus where teeth and eyes are represented. And that part of the gyrus is activated when people get the deformed hallucinations. There is another part of the brain which is especially activated when one sees cartoons. It's activated when one recognizes cartoons, when one draws cartoons, or when one hallucinates them. It's very interesting that that should be specific. There are other parts of the brain which are specifically involved with the recognition and hallucination of buildings and landscapes. And around 1970, it was found that there were not only parts of the brain, but particular cells, face cells, were discovered around 1970. And now we know that there are hundreds of other sorts of cells which can be very, very specific. So you may not only have car cells, you may have Aston Martin cells. I saw an Aston Martin this morning. I had to bring it in. and now it's in there somewhere. So, now at this level, in what's called the infratemporal cortex, there are only visual images of or figments or fragments. It's only at higher levels that the other senses join in, and there are connections with memory and emotion. And in the Charles-Bonnet syndrome, you don't go to those higher levels. You're in these levels of inferior visual cortex where you have thousands and tens of thousands and millions of images or figments or fragmentary figments, all neurally encoded in particular cells or small clusters of cells. Normally, these are all part of the integrated stream of perception or imagination, and one is not conscious of them. It is only if one is visually impaired or blind that the process is interrupted. And instead of getting normal perception, you are getting an anarchic, convulsive stimulation or release of all of these visual cells in the infratemporal cortex. So suddenly you see a face, suddenly you see a car, suddenly this and suddenly that. The mind does its best to organize and to give some sort of coherence to this, but not terribly successfully. When these were first described, it was thought that they could be interpreted like dreams. But in fact, people say, I don't recognize the people, I can't form any associations, Kermit means nothing to me. You don't get anywhere thinking of them as dreams. Well, I've more or less said what I wanted. I think I just want to recapitulate and say this is common. Think of the number of blind people. There must be hundreds of thousands of blind people who have these hallucinations but are too scared to mention them. So this sort of thing needs to be brought into notice for patients, for doctors, for the public. Finally, I think they are infinitely interesting and valuable for giving one some insight as to how the brain works. Charles Bonnet said 250 years ago, he wondered how, thinking of these hallucinations, how, as he put it, the theater of the mind could be generated by the machinery of the brain. Now, 250 years later, I think we're beginning to glimpse how this is done. Thanks very much.
7: That was superb. Thank you so much.
6: Okay, thank you.
7: You speak about these things with so much insight and empathy for your patients. I mean, have you yourself experienced any of the syndromes you write about?
6: I was afraid you would ask that. a lot of them. And actually, I'm a little visually impaired myself. I'm blind in one eye and not terribly good in the other. And I see the geometrical hallucinations, but they stop there.
7: And they don't disturb you because you understand what's doing it. It doesn't make you worry.
6: Well, they don't disturb me any more than my tinnitus. which I ignore. They occasionally interest me. I have many pictures of them in my notebooks. I've gone and had an fMRI myself to see how my visual cortex is ticking over. And when I see all these hexagons and complex things, which I also have in visual migraine, I wonder whether everyone sees things like this and whether things like cave art or ornamental art may have been derived from them a bit.
7: That was an utterly, utterly fascinating talk. Thank you so much for sharing.
6: Thank you. Thank you. Thank you.
5: 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For more information on TED, visit TED.com.
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8: Now the news. I'm Wenjie. Chinese Foreign Minister Wang Yi will chair a UN Security Council high-level meeting on Tuesday next week. China is the rotating president of the UN Security Council for May. The theme of this meeting is upholding the purposes and principles of the UN Charter and strengthening the UN-centered international system. Wang will attend the meeting of the Group of Friends of Global Governance in New York on Thursday. The Chinese foreign minister will also visit Canada at the invitation of his Canadian counterpart. China is hosting the 4th International Supply Chain Expo in Beijing from June 22nd to 26th. More than 670 enterprises have confirmed their participation. Australia is attending as a national-level guest of honor for the first time. This year's event has also introduced foreign guest provinces of honor. Auvergne-Rhône Alpes in France and Liguria in Italy will serve that role. Meanwhile, this year's Summer Davos is in Dalian in northeast China from June 23rd to 25th. Kevin Warsh has been sworn in as chair of the Board of Governors of the U.S. Federal Reserve System, beginning a four-year term. He said during a swearing-in ceremony at the White House that he will lead a reform-oriented Federal Reserve and uphold clear standards of integrity and performance. Warsh previously served as Fed governor from 2006 to 2011. He is set to lead his first policy-setting meeting next month. An Iranian foreign ministry spokesperson says peace negotiations between Tehran and Washington are not close to an agreement. Ismail Baghaei says differences between Iran and the U.S. are deep and numerous, and that diplomacy takes time. He also says that talks aim to end hostilities on all fronts, including Lebanon, and that Iran's nuclear program is not on the agenda at this stage. The spokesperson adds that the situation of the Strait of Hormuz and U.S. attacks on Iran-linked ships must also be reviewed and discussed. Republican leaders of the U.S. House of Representatives unexpectedly canceled a vote on Thursday on a resolution seeking to end the Iran war unless President Donald Trump obtains Congress authorization. This came 2 days after a similar measure advanced in the U.S. Senate. The vote would have taken place late on Thursday afternoon, just before lawmakers left Washington for their Memorial Day recess. The House had blocked three previous war powers resolutions in close votes earlier this year. Cuban President Miguel Díaz-Canel has accused the U.S. of using what he calls empty rhetoric to label the island country as a sponsor of terrorism without evidence, saying Washington is promoting a narrative in the media to justify military aggression. The president says Cuba has sought to live in peace since the triumph of his revolution, while successive U.S. administrations have threatened such right. He accused Washington of military intimidation and deprivation of the Cuban people of the most basic resources and services for their daily survival. Díaz-Canel said Cuba is a nation of peace, which neither threatens, challenges, nor provokes other countries. He added that Cuba has the right to legitimate self-defense under international law, reaffirming commitment to reason, dialogue, and peace. He also warned that any U.S. military attack on Cuba will cause incalculable consequences. The World Health Organization has increased the risk level of Bonibugio strain of Ebola to very high in the Democratic Republic of Congo at the national level. There is currently no approved vaccine or treatment for this strain of Ebola. On Sunday, the WHO declared an emergency of international concern. WHO Chief Tedros Adhanom Ghebreyesus said its risk assessment still shows the risk is low at the global level. In football, China has finished runner-up in this year's AFC Under-17 Asian Cup. It lost to Japan 3-2 in the final in Jeddah, Saudi Arabia. And that's the news. I'm Wen Jie.
1: Science.
9: Tell me about this worm thing. Worms are apparently ruining our northern forests. What is going on?
10: It's weird. I mean, I grew up hearing that worms are great for the soil. And
9: yeah, what's wrong with worms? You want them down there. It's healthy soil if you got worms.
10: Yeah, I mean, like robins eat them, and that's kind of neat. And
9: yeah.
10: Use them, kids go fishing with them.
9: Right.
10: So they're just wonderful. But apparently they're not if you're a forest ecologist and if you like wild flowers in the forest. And if you're concerned about sugar maple growth,
9: well, are they invading the forest? Aren't they there already?
10: Well, you know, I sort of look back in my memories of messing around in the soil and forest, and I think of finding worms once in a while. So I think they're supposed to be there, but actually, they're not anywhere in the northern half of North America. Anywhere within the formerly glaciated regions from the last ice age. There shouldn't be any worms there. They were all bulldozed away by the ice sheets, you know, more than 10,000 years ago.
9: So the forests as we know them are sort of based on this wormless,
10: worm-free environment.
9: So they've grown up and all the little plants and everything have sort of, our forest makeup has evolved without worms.
10: Right. For the last 10,000 years, northern hardwood forests especially have not had worms in them. So that means when the leaves and the twigs and all fall to the forest floor, they do break down because of the fungi and bacteria, but not very quickly. So they would sort of build up, and you'd have this sort of a punky, fluffy duff layer, I guess you could say, on the forest floor. And because that was there, wildflowers and other plants that are going to sprout in that hardwood forest have adapted to that sort of a situation. So,
9: and the worms are upsetting that.
10: The worms are upsetting that because that's what they eat, is, well, that leaf litter stuff.
9: Sure. Well, where are they now? Why are they on the march? I mean, is there a worm, you know, worm line that scientists are tracing that's moving north?
10: Actually, literally, yeah. The difference between worm-infested and non-worm-infested soil is so striking that you can actually almost see an advancing front from where these things go, where there's behind the enemy lines, a small fraction of the native wildflowers are left. So you don't have the trilliums and the Solomon seal and the yellow violets and all. There's you can actually see the difference.
9: Sure. Yeah, well, I'm thinking of, you know, the deciduous forests, say, in the south.

0: that's good for the worms and good for the soil, but it's actually one of the ways they're being spread.
1: Okay, so what's the problem? I mean, what's going to happen?
0: Well, if these things spread throughout the forest, we're going to lose a lot of the wildflowers, and economically it can be very important because they also disrupt the regeneration of sugar maples.
1: Oh.
0: Which then adds to the whole problem of acid rain, pear thrips, deer grazing, and everything. On top of that damage to the sugar maple growth, we now have this problem with earthworms.
1: So is there anything we could do about, you know, keeping the worms at bay?
0: The better thing to do is try not to encourage their spread. And one of the best things you can do is, if you are a fisher person out in the woods, don't throw your worms out in the woods.
1: Save them for your lawn.
0: Yeah.
1: Thanks very much, Dr. Kurt Steger of Paul Smith College. I'm Martha Foley.
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3: Today is May 22nd on Tidbits in Time, an interesting day. Stay with me to hear about the sinking of a nuclear sub. We'll visit the Trevi Fountain in Rome. And in a special segment, Strange Times Generate Strange Stories. So we'll tell you all about the unusual graduation planned for the U.S. Naval Academy. All that plus, we'll remember the debut of one of the most popular video arcade games ever. Tidbits in Time is next. May 22, 1968, the nuclear submarine USS Scorpion sank in more than 10,000 feet of water southwest of the Azores. Nobody knows for sure, but based on acoustic soundings, the best guess is that an onboard explosion of maybe a battery prevented the crew from maintaining depth control, sinking enough where water pressure caused the hull to collapse just a few minutes later. It was the second of only two U.S. nuclear submarine losses. May 22, 1762, the Trevi Fountain in Rome opened. It's fed by an aqueduct almost 20 miles long, most of which is below ground. Sculpted in Carrara marble depicts ocean in the center, carried by two horses. Abundance on the left, holding a horn of plenty, and health on the right, holds a cup from which a snake drinks. Legend has it that if you drop a coin in the fountain, you will be rewarded with another trip to Rome. May 22, 2020, the U.S. Naval Academy will graduate and commission its midshipmen via the Internet. No students have been on the grounds of the Academy since they were told not to return after the end of spring break. In the storied 175-year Naval Academy history, there have been 26 early graduation and commissioning ceremonies in order to support several war efforts, Civil, Spanish-American, and World Wars I and II. At the end of the war between the states, half the class of 1865 graduated early in November 1864 in Newport, Rhode Island, and the other half graduated late in September 1865 when the school was moved back to Annapolis, Maryland. In 1907, three separate ceremonies were held, two early, one on time. In 1917, Congress authorized the Naval Academy to reduce its four-year program to three. The class of 17 was graduated early on March 29th, and the class of 18 was graduated 3 months later in June. May 22, 1980, the video game Pac-Man was first released in Japan and made its way to America shortly thereafter. The player controls Pac-Man through a maze, eating Pac dots and power pellets, unless he's touched by one of four ghosts, Blinky, Pinky, Inky, or Clyde, causing him to wither and die. It was the first video arcade game to go viral, and is so popular it's generated more than $2.5 billion in revenue, one quarter at a time. For your very own email print version of Tidbits in Time, showing up every day for free in your inbox

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1: The following piece comes from Backstory with the American History Guys. Each week, Backstory takes a topic, say birth, disease, or college sports, and explores the history of that topic in America. Historians Brian Ballow, Ed Ayers, and Peter Onuf host the show. Here are the guys.
2: And now, the story of a personal scandal that led to major reforms in Congress, the Tidal Basin Scandal of 1974.
3: To understand this story, you've just got to know how Congress worked. For most of the 20th century, the most powerful congressmen were committee chairs, usually Southern Democrats. They benefited from a seniority system, and because the Southern Democrats had safe seats, they tended to rise to the top of the chain in that seniority system.
2: But in the early 1970s, a new generation of Democratic lawmakers felt that the Southern committee leaders were too powerful and too resistant to issues like civil rights. The reformers were looking for an opportunity to revamp the seniority system.
3: That opportunity came in the form of a scandal involving the chair of the Influential Ways and Means Committee in Congress. His name was Wilbur Mills, and he was one of the most powerful people in Congress. Julian Zelizer, a historian at Princeton, says that Mills was a guy known for being a button-down fiscal conservative.
4: And he was someone also known for not having much of a life, someone who didn't really enjoy the social circles of Washington.
5: He's the guy they say slept with the tax code under his pillow, right?
4: Yeah, and that was the rumor about him and his friends and associates who worked with him. Even if that wasn't true, it was kind of true. So when you come to October 1974, there were as few people you would expect to be involved in shenanigans near the Tidal Basin in Washington as Wilbur Mills.
5: And what happened at the Tidal Basin?
4: Well, on October 7th, 1974, at about 2 in the morning, the U.S. Park Police pull over a car, a Lincoln Continental, that was speeding right near there. And the car is stopped, and a woman runs out of the car, and she jumps into the tidal basin. And the police arrest her, and they arrest the people who are in the car. And one of the people in the car turned out to be Wilbur Mills. And the woman was known as Fanny Fox, the Argentine firecracker. She was a local stripper in Washington, D.C. Her actual name was Annabelle Battisteja, and she was 38 years old, and it would turn out was having a relationship with Wilbur Mills.
5: How old was Mills at the time, Julian?
4: He was in his 60s. He was a senior member and married to his high school sweetheart named Polly. At the time, people who knew him knew something was wrong with him. He had grown his hair uncharacteristically long, and he was not part of, you know, the age of Aquarius. And he was also had a few moments where he was seen slurring his words. So the story breaks out, and Wilbur Mills, at first his administrative assistant denies that he was on the scene, but quickly that's impossible to do. So Mills, within the next few days, admits that he is having problems, that he's drinking too much, and that he's become addicted to painkillers that he had been taking for back pain that he had for a while. He says he was just friends with Fanny Fox, and he'll actually go and speak to his constituents in the 2nd District of Arkansas on October 17th, and he'll apologize to them and his family. And rarely did Mills ever worry about reelection. He had a safe seat. He was loved by his constituents. But instantly, there's speculation, how will this harm him in his reelection bid? But in fact, the appeal worked. And in November, they reelected him with about 60% of the vote. And 1 month after the scandal first broke, it looked like he was going to stay in this position of power.
5: So what happens next?
4: Well, then the story only gets worse. So that election is very significant in political history. It's the election of the Watergate babies. legislators like Gary Hart and Henry Waxman who come into office and they are determined to clean up the way that the president does his business. And they also want to reform Congress. They want to take on all the old bulls of Congress, the Southern senior committee chairs. And Wilbur Mills was one of the main targets. And they had never really been able to get to Mills because he had so much power. So that's the atmosphere. And then in early December, the story takes a very unusual turn. Fannie Fox, the stripper, has become a celebrity of sort. And she has her first public performance, and it takes place in Boston in a place called the Silver Slipper.
5: You couldn't possibly know this, Julian, but I literally used to work across the street from the Silver Slipper.
4: That is my first job, really funny.
5: In the Massachusetts Welfare Department. And my girlfriend at the time, and don't draw any wrong conclusions from this, literally worked above the Silver Slipper.
4: Well, it was something of an institution in Boston, and because she was performing, the place was absolutely packed. And the press was there just to cover this event. And she comes out, and seconds after she walks out, to the surprise of everyone in the room, Wilbur Mills stumbles onto the stage, clearly drunk, and starts to pull her off the stage. They're taking pictures covering every minute of this. And the following day, newspapers around the country have pictures of a drunken Mills walking on and off the stage with this stripper. And from that moment on, it was pretty clear that his career is hurt. He initially tells reporters, "This won't ruin me. Nothing can ruin me." But most people disagreed. And literally the day after this happens, a lot of the younger Democrats are saying, "That's it. It's time for him to step down." They put pressure on Mills to step down, which he does. And the Democrats actually reform the Ways and Means Committee as well. Days after the second part of the scandal breaks, they strip the Ways and Means Committee of some of its powers that it had used for decades to assert authority over other parts of the House.
3: Yeah, it sounds like in this case, what was a personal scandal really ended up being a stimulus for some major structural changes.
4: Yeah, there are many reforms that pass in early 1975. The Democrats remove several other senior committee chairmen from their positions of power. Congress passes other kinds of reforms, sunshine reforms that make more of the legislative process open to public scrutiny. They'll also institute new ethics rules. So there's several reforms. They're not all directly related to Mills, but Mills' scandal was a real shock to the system and created more of an opportunity for the new reformers, the Watergate babies, to move forward.
5: Do you think that scandal is kind of crucial to getting the public vested in this, interested in it?
4: It's absolutely crucial. So when reformers wanted to reform the Ways and Means Committee before the Wilbur Mills scandal, part of the reason they had so much trouble, it wasn't an issue that a lot of people cared about. It's hard for a voter to understand the procedural power of the House Ways and Means Committee and why that makes a difference. But when you're talking about a powerful chairman who's involved in sexual escapades and who's not taking his job seriously, it becomes something that interests Americans much more. One of the most important parts of the 70s was there was a real movement focused on reform. You had all these groups like Common Cause, like Ralph Nader. You had many Democrats and moderate Republicans who spent a lot of time trying to push for reforms in politics. So when these scandals broke, they basically had a proposal on the table. And that's what was special in some ways about this 70s period. We are not in that period anymore. And the danger is that as Americans keep learning about scandal, they think that much less about their political leaders, but we don't follow through with reforms that will revitalize their confidence in government.
3: Julian Zelizer is a professor of history at Princeton University and the author of Governing America, The Revival of Political History.
1: That was a piece from Backstory with the American History Guys. 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
6: 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Between running the AC in summer and the furnace in winter, heating and cooling costs can add up quickly. And as electricity and gas rates rise, many Americans are spending thousands of dollars a year on energy. But Gordon Vumard, a weatherization professional in Illinois, says you can take small, inexpensive steps to cut your heating and cooling costs.
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6: 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Vumard also recommends switching to LED light bulbs. These use less energy, which will reduce your power bill and generate less heat. And remember to run the exhaust fan while showering.
7: That's a lot of hot air. That's in your shower. In the middle of summer, your AC will have to fight that as well.
6: Vumard says an efficiency expert can help you decide if larger projects, like adding insulation or upgrading your heating system, are worth it. 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
1: I'm Ben Hooper, and this is your UPI All News Minute for Wednesday, April 22nd, 2026. Organizers of the Cumbria Nature Festival in England issued an important clarification about the upcoming event. It is not for nudists. Festival organizers said on social media that a recent inquiry from a prospective visitor led them to believe they needed to clarify the purpose of the event. The post said, "Cumbria Nature Festival is primarily aimed at naturalists, not naturists. Whilst we aim to be as inclusive as possible, and certainly do not judge anyone, we are aiming the event at wildlife enthusiasts. Please do dress appropriately." Organizers said any disappointed nudists who booked their tickets in error can exchange them for a full refund. Sam Griffin, a member of the organizing committee, told the BBC that despite appearing humorous, the refund offer is serious. He said, "We haven't ultimately had to refund anyone, so we're hopeful our offering has been sufficient to retain their interest, despite imposing a dress code." Griffin acknowledged it was an easy mistake to make, saying, "People hear naturalist and they interpret it as something else. It's a common misunderstanding, I suppose." The Cumbria Nature Festival runs May 8th through the 10th. Moving on from letting it all hang out to a marsupials Texas walkabout, employees inside a coffee truck broken down at the side of a highway captured video of the moment an escaped kangaroo hopped into traffic. The owners of Espresso said their truck was stranded at the side of Interstate 20 in Eastland County on Saturday when a wheel bearing on the trailer broke. The workers inside recorded video when a kangaroo escaped from a nearby property and wandered out onto the highway. The coffee truck owner said the marsupial wandered around the area for about an hour before being safely returned to its owner. Kangaroos are legal to own in Texas. Espresso said repairs on the trailer are now underway. For these stories and more national, international, sports, entertainment, science, and odd news from United Press International, visit UPI.com. Follow the UPI Odd News Minute on YouTube and TikTok. What do you think the Texas Kangaroo's coffee order would be? Hoppuccino? Give us your guesses in the comments.
2: I'm Wayne Shepherd with Dave Zanotti, and it's time for today's edition of the Public Square. Some people might be, I would never ask this, Dave, but some people might ask you, why don't you just, you know, kind of just accept the reality and be quiet about what's going on in the abortion industry these days?
3: Shut up and go sit down someplace.
2: Yeah, go mind your own business.
3: Yeah, mind your own business. Yeah, I get it. I really do, Wayne. And that's because there is a tremendous danger afoot. And one of the things that we do in public policy is try to alert people to dangers, to their civil liberty, to their health, to their property, because liberty is a precious gift and it can be messed up. And where we're messing up right now at probably the greatest level in the history of our country is the illusion that we can create rights simply from a public opinion poll or a vote of the people, that rights come from the demos, from the democracy. If enough people see it as A, then it's A, regardless of the fact everything else proves scientifically that it's B. But see, this is where we're heading. And it's not just now to have an opinion or even to get a vote, but it's to create a right. You won't find the word abortion in our Constitution. You won't find it in the Declaration. You won't find it enumerated in any of our founding documents as a basic human right because it wasn't perceived as that. Now, the abortion industry and their allies are trying to make abortion a right in state laws. And from that platform, to be able to enshrine their industries, to be able to do anything with sort of legal superpower. And it's happening in Colorado, it's happening in Ohio, and it's going to happen in more places across the country if we're not careful. And the ramifications that's going to carry for people who disagree are ominous. I know we're out of time today. Let's pick that one up tomorrow.
2: Okay, we will. In the meantime, join us online at thepublicsquare.com and have you downloaded our smartphone app called, you guessed it, The Public Square.
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5: Today is May 22nd. 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

1971, the Rolling Stones achieved the rare feat of having both the number one LP in Sticky Fingers and the number one 45 in Brown Sugar on the U.S. album and singles charts.

1981. Hall & Oates' Kiss on My List is awarded a gold record. The song would make it to number one in the U.S. and become the first of three number ones the duo would have in the next 12 months.

0: rock and roll birthdays on this date, 1939. Ian Robertson Underwood. He was the keyboardist for Frank Zappa's Mothers of Invention. Songwriter Bernie Taupin, born in Lincoln, England in 1950. Together with Elton John, the pair wrote the bulk of the material for Elton's records since the early 1970s. And in 1959, the singer with the Smiths, Morrissey. And that's a look back at May 22nd, today in rock and roll history.
1: But isn't that communication? The Monday Morning Memo for June 30th, 2014. Institutions of higher education offer a degree path, a specific series of classes that will prepare you for the journey you're about to take. Wizard Academy's Board of Directors is preparing a similar map for those happy adventurers who come here for refreshment, instruction, and advice. Dr. Roz Jackson and Space Shuttle scientist Mark Fox prepared an initial list of core curricula to present to the rest of the Board of Directors at last Tuesday's board meeting. It triggered an interesting conversation. I looked at the list and said, I like it. Some of these classes are informative, giving students a new set of skills that will take them to the next level. Others are transformative, opening their eyes to new perceptions, giving them a new set of stars to shine brightly among the shadows of the mind, allowing them to navigate with greater confidence. Dennis Collins said,
2: Navigate?
1: Knowing that Dennis had spent 40 years in advertising, Princess Penny answered,
3: In advertising, navigation is strategy, finding the message that will have the greatest impact.
1: Dr. Nick Grant added,
4: The informative classes help you externalize your strategy.
1: I was so jarred by the next statement that I can't remember whether it came from Corrine Taylor, Dr. Lori Barr, or Chairman of the Board Gene Backus. All I can remember is that a woman's voice said,
5: But isn't that communication?
1: Yes, I thought. Public speaking 101, advanced wordsmithing, writing for radio and the internet, and the other informative classes help students implement what they learned in transformative classes like Magical Worlds, Escape the Box, and Da Vinci and the 40 Answers. Speaking and writing, singing and acting, and all the other arts flash into existence when you externalize an internal realization. Transformative classes load you up with internal realizations. Informative classes equip you to externalize those realizations. And externalized realizations are called communication. Dr. Grant spoke up again.
4: Transformative classes give you a new operating system. Informative classes give you cool applications that run on that operating system.
1: Small realizations make incremental differences. Evolution. Big realizations make exponential differences. Revolution. Which do you need right now? Have you decided? Good. We have a class for that. Roy H. Williams. P.S. You want to know why a picture of Frank Sinatra is at the top of today's Monday Morning Memo? Either I'll tell you in next week's memo, or Indy will tell you in next week's rabbit hole.
6: Ignore him. It will definitely be me that tells you in next week's rabbit hole. I am Indy the Magnificent, monarch of the mascots, emperor of the effortless, potentate of the pointless, ruler of the rabbit hole, the unquestioned king of the Cliff Clavin treasure trove of arcane knowledge. Back to today. Brothers Kadir and Amir Beg have invented an easy way for you to create customized videos that will leap onto smartphones from greeting cards, stickers, hang tags, and invitations. 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
9: Hello, everyone, and welcome to the audio news from Archaeologica. I'm Laura Kennedy. Rick Pettigrew is away today, so I'll be telling you about four of the best stories posted online this past week on Archaeologica.org. Here are the headlines in archaeological and historical news from June 1st through the 7th, 2025. Our first story this week comes from Qumran, near the Dead Sea, where archaeologists utilized an artificial neural network to analyze the handwriting from the famed Dead Sea Scrolls. This method offers a new way to date fragile, irreplaceable artifacts. As reported by the Smithsonian, the discovery of the nearly 1,000 biblical-era scrolls was set in motion in 1947 when a shepherd came across an ancient jar containing three pieces of parchment. At around 2,000 years old, scholars consider these Dead Sea Scrolls to constitute some of the oldest versions of the Old Testament material. Previously, archaeologists dated the scrolls using the radiocarbon method and paleography, the study of ancient handwriting. As described in their findings published in the journal PLOS ONE, a research team conducted paleography in partnership with Enoch, an artificial intelligence model named after a Hebrew prophet. An international team of researchers trained Enoch via samples of ancient handwriting paired with their own carbon-14 dates. While traditional paleographic techniques utilize subtle differences assumed to show the development of style, Enoch focused on similarities between training samples and test manuscripts. Enoch produced estimates for 135 Dead Sea Scrolls that had not otherwise been dated. Human researchers confirmed that about 79% of the dates were plausible. Working from these datings, researchers discovered that the two writing styles in the scrolls, the older Hasmonean script and the younger Herodian, coexisted for longer than previously thought. Enoch also indicated that scroll 4Q114, which belongs to the Book of Daniel, is older than previously believed. Previous studies dated the scroll to circa 165 BC. But the model estimated a composition date between 230 and 160 BC. Finally, the new datings provide exciting clues about the origin of the scrolls. Scholars have long assumed that the scrolls were created in Qumran, near the caves where they were discovered. However, the estimated dates precede the occupation of Qumran, suggesting they were likely written elsewhere. According to lead author and archaeologist Mladen Popovic of the University of Groningen, carbon dating 1,000 biblical-era scrolls would not only be time-consuming, but require destroying a portion of each artifact. Models like Enoch provide a more efficient and non-destructive option for analyzing these items. Next, we turn to northern Michigan, where a new survey of the 60 Islands archaeological site is illuminating high-level social organization and advanced agricultural techniques practiced by the ancient indigenous peoples of the region. As reported by Cosmos magazine, 60 Islands, located alongside the Menominee River, is the most complete ancient agricultural site in the eastern U.S. and is situated within a cluster of important Menominee archaeological sites. Indigenous people cultivated 60 Islands between AD 1000 and 1600, and the remains of their crop beds persist to this day. 60 Islands is now home to the Menominee Indian Tribe of Wisconsin, whose leaders enlisted archaeologists to study and document the area's deep past using new techniques. Madeline McLeister, assistant professor of anthropology at Dartmouth College, led the study. According to the journal Science, her team used drone-based LIDAR, employing laser pulses to create environmental maps, which uncovered crop fields spanning 330 acres. While many archaeological studies use plane-based LIDAR data, the resolution of that data is typically low. Drone LIDAR enables researchers to obtain higher resolution images of archaeological features in heavily vegetated or forested regions. The team documented raised fields of ridged garden beds between 10 and 30 centimeters high. The Menominee used these to grow corn, beans, squash, and other crops. Radiocarbon dating indicates the beds were established in AD 1000 and used for 600 years. The ridges are built in different directions, suggesting they were established by different farmers. LIDAR also revealed a circular dance ring, as well as two 19th century trading camps and burial mounds. Only 200 kilometers from the Canadian border, 60 Islands is known as a difficult place to farm, given its cold climate, dense forests, and short growing season. According to McLeister, ancestral Menominee communities worked to modify the soil, enabling corn harvesting at the furthest northern point where possible. Household waste, wetland muds, and remains from fires were used to fertilize the soil. The study discovered a cultivated area 10 times larger than expected. While archaeologists had previously believed that small, egalitarian societies inhabited the region, this finding suggests a larger, more hierarchical society, challenging preconceived notions of agriculture in this region and worldwide. Our third story takes us to central Turkey, home to the former kingdom of Phrygia, where archaeologists have uncovered a nearly 3,000-year-old royal tomb that might have belonged to a family member of the legendary King Midas. As reported by Heritage Daily, Midas was king during the Middle Phrygian period in the 8th century BC. Excavators located the tomb in the town of Yasihuyuk, where Phrygia's capital, Gordion, once stood. King Midas's name is associated with many legends, the most famous being the Midas Touch. According to this tale, Midas was granted a wish by the god Dionysus. Everything he touched would turn to gold. This fulfilled wish quickly became a nightmare as he realized that his touch would not spare his food, drink, or family. A team of archaeologists from the Gordion Project excavated Tumulus 47, a mid-sized burial mound. After 4 months on site, they unearthed a wooden burial chamber measuring 3.1 by 2.8 meters. The chamber held over 100 funerary artifacts, including incense burners, cauldrons, and a well-preserved ceremonial vessel made of iron and bronze. One of the most remarkable artifacts is a bronze jug covered in linen. It's extremely rare for fabrics to preserve for over 2,000 years. The linen was preserved intact by the protective effect of the bronze's corrosion. Scholars believe that the tomb held a high-status member of the ruling class, possibly a king or a member of the Midas family. According to archaeologist Charles Brian Rose, head of the Gordion Excavation Project, the bronze vessels that surround the remains in the tomb are similar to those from the tumulus that Midas built for his father. The tomb also provides insights into Phrygian political history and funerary customs. According to Gordion Excavation Coordinator and Professor at Ankara Hagi Bayram Oveli University, Yücel Şenyurt, this site holds the earliest known instance of Phrygian cremation burial. Inhabitants of ancient Anatolia used diverse burial practices, including cremations and inhumations. The cremated remains at this site were wrapped in fabric. Archaeologists have restored 47 artifacts for the Gordion Museum so far. They plan to display the tomb in its original location. We end our week in the Philippines, where a study of Stone Age artifacts from the province of Occidental Mindoro has illuminated evidence of widespread and advanced social practices and maritime technologies. As reported by Phys.org, the Mindoro Archaeology Project marks a 15-year collaboration between Antonio de Manila University and international scholars. Their most recent findings appeared in the journal Archaeological Research in Asia. Since 2010, their researchers have explored and mapped over 40 caves and rock shelters in the southern part of Occidental Mindoro. They uncovered many artifacts from the ancient arrival of and colonization by Homo sapiens. These include items on Ilan Island, San Jose, and Santa Teresa, marking some of the earliest evidence of these populations in the Philippine archipelago. To adapt to their new environment, these populations fashioned tools out of stone, bone, and shells, a practice that would continue for thousands of years. Fashioned around 7,000 to 9,000 years ago, adzes made from giant clam shells remind us of similar tools found on Manus Island in Papua New Guinea, more than 3,000 kilometers away. Mindoro was never connected to mainland Southeast Asia by land or ice. Thus, early migrants likely developed new seafaring technologies to reach the islands. Their sailing and fishing skills enabled them to engage in open ocean fishing for bonito and sharks. They were also able to reach distant populations throughout the large expanse of islands known as Wallacea. The team also found a grave around 5,000 years old on Ilan Island. Human remains found there, resting in fetal position, were covered with limestone slabs, resembling burials found all around Southeast Asia, yet another indication of shared practices and cultural heritage. The discoveries at Mindoro closed critical gaps in the prehistoric record of the Philippines, adding to the region's stories of adaptation and migration. Mindoro and other nearby islands were part of a maritime network that facilitated cultural and technological exchange throughout the Stone Age and for thousands of years. That wraps up the news for this week. For more stories and daily news updates, visit Archaeologica on the World Wide Web at archaeologica.org, where all the news is history. 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I'm Laura Kennedy, and I'll see you next week.
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12: It's a whole planet out there with a complicated history. It's that history is a story that's stored in the rocks. And our job is to figure out that story and what that story of that planet tells us about this planet that we live on.
13: The recommendations of the science definition team to NASA are to fly a rover of similar capabilities to the Curiosity rover that's still on Mars that would land in the same way and have about the same size. And we are recommending that they equip that rover with instrumentation that allows it to explore the surface of Mars at one site, which will have relevance and importance to understanding past habitability. Did it have the conditions necessary to sustain life? And to look for signatures or rocks that may hold signatures of biological significance.
14: So where Curiosity takes rocks and grinds them up into powder and looks at their bulk constituents, what this mission would need to do is be able to look in a microscopic level and examine the rocks for these very tiny and detailed messages that they would be sending to us about the past life that could have lived there.
15: So the sort of evidence we're looking for, sorts of signatures of past life that we would be looking for would be signatures of microbial life. So not realistically looking for dinosaur bones and that kind of thing. If life ever existed on Mars, we expect it to have been microbial microorganisms.
13: This that I'm holding up here is a classic biosignature from the Earth. It's a fossil. We're not...

0: actually expecting to see a fossil of shells or other components. But what we want to be able to see are, with this instrumentation, are the fine scale layering that one might see in a rock, in which we can see dark and light toned layers. And those dark and light toned layers are telling a story.
1: We wanted to do something that would make technical progress, and that thing was going and coring rock samples, putting them in a little container, a cache, and storing them for bringing back later.
2: Because no matter how well instrumented a rover is, we can't look with the kind of detailed understanding that we would have in laboratories back here on Earth.
1: We can do so much more in the laboratory on the Earth with equipment that exists now, and who knows what's going to get invented in the decades ahead that can still analyze those rocks.
0: The human flight component would like to see an experiment where resources on the surface of Mars, from the rocks or the atmosphere, could be used to generate fuel or other parts that would enable future exploration in cutting the tie, so to speak, to Earth. So you wouldn't necessarily have to bring everything with you. You can actually manufacture it on the planet. And that's a really exciting additional component that we've been exploring and analyzing.
3: Ryan, mute. We're live. It's Listen Radio, not talk radio.
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4: This is UN News Today with me, Ed DeBray. The headlines: essential medical supplies are being stopped from entering Gaza as WHO warns infectious diseases are on the rise. In Ukraine, deadly attacks are intensifying, forcing thousands to flee their homes and disrupting vital aid operations. And the UN High Commissioner for Human Rights calls on countries to end the involuntary return of Afghan refugees and asylum seekers. In Gaza, civilians continue to face daily violence, rodent infestations, and the spread of infectious disease, all being made worse by blockages of essential medical supplies, UN agencies warned on Friday. Vital supplies and equipment are being prevented from entering the enclave by Israeli authorities. World Health Organization representative Dr. René van der Wert told reporters in Geneva.
5: Without laboratory equipment and reagents, we cannot diagnose diseases and detect potential disease outbreaks. We're talking about Hunter virus, we're talking about Ebola virus. This is not luxury. This is equipment that we need to save lives, to detect diseases, to alert the world about potential outbreaks and make sure that people don't die. And you can only imagine with the horrific living conditions, overcrowding, rodents, lack of water and sanitation, that this is urgently, urgently needed.
4: The senior WHO official said adding to these shortages, there have been 22 attacks on healthcare facilities this year alone, while barely half of hospitals are partially functional and not one is fully operational. In the face of this, the WHO has helped local health authorities organise medical evacuations for thousands of patients to more than 30 countries. Efforts to increase the number of people receiving specialised care in Gaza are being led by the UN Agency for Palestine Refugees, UNRWA, although Israel's ban on its activities has badly impacted operations. Director of Health, Dr. Aikido Sieta, told reporters in Geneva that last year alone, the agency provided 4.5 million medical consultations in the enclave. Nearly 400 UNRWA staff have been killed during the Gaza war so far. Now, turning to Ukraine, deadly attacks are intensifying, forcing thousands of civilians to flee their homes and disrupting humanitarian operations as the war enters its fifth year, says refugee agency UNHCR. On Wednesday, a missile strike hit UN warehouse in Dnipro, killing at least two people and injuring others. The attack destroyed around 900 pallets of emergency shelter materials and basic aid supplies worth more than $1 million, that were intended for displaced and war-affected communities near the front line. According to UN Human Rights Monitoring Mission in Ukraine, at least 815 civilians were killed and more than 4,100 injured during the first 4 months of 2026, a 21% increase compared to the same period last year. UNHCR says nearly 47 evacuees have passed through its supported transit centres since January, though the actual number of displaced people is believed to be much higher. Many families are arriving with few belongings, including elderly people and people with disabilities. The agency also warned that this could be part of a larger pattern after two clearly marked UN aid convoys were struck by drones last week while delivering assistance in frontline regions. And finally, to Afghanistan, where UN High Commissioner for Human Rights, Volker Turk, is warning countries to halt the involuntary return of Afghan refugees and asylum seekers, saying many face serious risks when they arrive home. According to UNHCR, nearly 270,000 Afghans have been deported this year, mainly from Iran and Pakistan, adding to the more than 1.3 million Afghans deported from the two countries in 2025. The UN says many returnees face arbitrary arrest, detention, torture, and other abuses after returning to Afghanistan. Women and girls, former government officials, journalists, civil society activists, and members of the LGBTQI+ community remain particularly vulnerable. Turk also expressed concern over reports that some European countries are resuming or considering deportations to Afghanistan, despite the country's worsening humanitarian and human rights situation. These forced returns violate the international principle of non-refoulement, which prohibits sending people back to places where they may face persecution or harm. Ed Debray, UN News.
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7: Hi there, I'm Thane Maynard. When you see a flying fish, chances are, given its large wing fins, that your first assumption would be that it's a bird. Once they take to the air, they can flap and glide for nearly 200 meters, the length of about two football fields. There are about 40 species of flying fish, and with speciation comes morphological differences. The two-wingers variety have two well-built pectoral or side fins that provide them with lift that they need to fly. On the other hand, the four-wingers not only use their strong pectoral fins, but also tap into the power of their pelvic or bottom fins. However, the fin that makes the real difference is the tail, which is similar to a rudder on a boat, and it helps steer the flying fish during flight. How they remain in the air can be understood by looking at their anatomy. Flying fish have a rigid frame, streamlined bodies, a reinforced spinal cord, a large cumulative fin surface area, and lower body weight. These are all characteristics that allow the fish to stay in flight due to drag reduction, something that airplane gliders based their design on in the 1930s.
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3: Me too. I love the way you do it. You ready?
8: When they arrived at the sheds, a crowd of women erupted into shouting and booing. Martha was right. 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
10: Emily's special report from the LPSC this week on Planetary Radio. Welcome to the travel show that takes you to the final frontier. I'm Matt Kaplan of the Planetary Society. You're used to hearing my brief conversations with Emily Lakdawalla at the beginning of each show, but now and then there's more to report than we can fit into 2 or 3 minutes. This is one of those weeks as the Planetary Society's senior editor returns from the Lunar and Planetary Science Conference. She'll be with us right after we hear from the CEO of the Society, Bill Nye, the Science Guy. Bruce Betts will make his usual interplanetary whistle stop to tell us what's up in the night sky, along with this week in space history and a new random space fact. We've got a very special prize for this week's Space Trivia Contest. What do you get when you gather several hundred scientists under one roof to talk about what they love? Well, other than a lot of empty beer bottles, usually get a lot of terrific science. In fact, it's generally much more

0: Angeles shortly after she returned to Southern California. Emily, welcome back. You gave us a little preview of LPSC, the Lunar and Planetary Science Conference, last week. This time we've got more time to go through what you have written about at planetary.org. Let's begin, as you did, with Philae.
1: Sure. Well, I saw three talks on Philae at the Lunar and Planetary Science Conference, looking at two of the cameras on the lander. One of them was the descent camera, and the other one was the panoramic camera that worked after landing. And the third talk had to do with mass spectrometry. And that one was actually kind of interesting because images came into that one as well. So in order to study the composition of a world, you try to sniff some material into your mass spectrometer, either through its atmosphere or by collecting a sample. And that's exactly what Ptolemy was designed to do after Philae landed. It was supposed to sniff the little rarefied bit of slightly dusty cometary atmosphere and get a sense of what the comet was made of. Well, it worked exactly as it was supposed to, except that Philae was not actually on the surface of the comet at the time because it was mid-bounce. And one of the coolest things about the talk on Ptolemy results was the fact that he showed a photo that was taken by the orbiter of Philae in the vacuum above the comet at just about exactly the moment that Ptolemy was trying to take its measurement. And one of the cool things that Ptolemy found was this funky rhythmic mass spectrum. A mass spectrum is basically just a bar graph that shows how much of given atomic masses the instrument sniffs in. Lower masses, you might have ice and carbon dioxide, and higher masses, you have organics. And this mass spectrum was rhythmic. It had like a repeating peak at multiples of atomic masses. And what he said that meant is that it was tasting some kind of polymer, which is cool, and also not the first time that's been measured on a comet, because another European mission called Giotto measured something similar at Halley's Comet way back in 1986.
0: And polymers, these are long chain molecules. They're pretty complex.
1: They are complex. They're not necessarily related to life, but they are organic molecules. So this particular polymer is made of a repeating chain of carbon and oxygen atoms linked together with little hydrogen sticking off to the sides. It's the kind of naturally occurring complex organic molecule that comets are full of, and that we now think that comets would have brought to Earth and Mars and all the other inner planets as the solar system was forming. Philae really is living up to its billing of helping us understand the building blocks of what the solar system was made of and what the first ingredients for life were on Earth.
0: How about those mysterious dunes? And now some pictures that you saw of what looks like even more, well, we would think of it as wind action around a rock on the surface.
1: Yeah, there are these features that Rolis saw. Rolis is the descent imager, the one that was looking down as Philae was approaching the comet. It's kind of a neat way that they took this data. They took a set of images when they knew they were going to be distant from the comet. But then as they were getting close to the time of landing, they had something called a ring buffer, where they stuck the last seven images that the camera took in this buffer. And then after taking seven, the eighth one kicked out the first one. And so what you end up with is that right at the moment that Philae landed, you have the last seven images before landing were kept in the buffer and then sent back to the orbiter. And what those images show is this approaching, this rotating surface with these kind of linear, parallel, slightly wiggly ridges on it. And then you look at, there's a couple of boulders in the images, and the boulders have this characteristic moat on one side and tail on the other side. And both of those things make an Earth observer think wind and sand dunes and wind erosion. The moat around the boulder is something that you would see in a desert situation where you had wind plowing into a boulder, getting turbulent, digging up sand on the upwind side, and then carrying it around and depositing it on the lee side of the boulder. Except that this is a comet with A, no atmosphere, and B, hardly any gravity. So how you can have these wind-carved things on a comet surface, they tried to model. They said, well, what if there was an especially energetic comet jet that could be spewing out wind enough to scoop up particles? And that the physics really doesn't work. So they're really having to go back to the drawing board to try to figure out how you can get these wind-like features on the surface of a world that shouldn't have any kind of Eolian features on it.
0: Exactly the kind of mystery that we all love in cases like this. Speaking of these zero-G physics in a vacuum, you know, it's just something we can't duplicate on Earth, you point out, and that makes it maybe a little more difficult to understand just how a lot of this comet came together.
1: It does. You know, I was talking with a comet scientist after that session, someone who was not on the mission. They

0: were telling me about how the physics is so challenging. You have extremely low gravity, so that force is small. You have no wind. You have tiny atmosphere. You've got molecules just bouncing off each other and then wandering off into space. You have these fluffy aggregates of comet particles that have electrostatic forces that are almost as strong as gravity holding them together until you get to some point where they're big enough that gravity is stronger than electrostatics. The tiny amount of gravity, the tiny forces, it's really hard to understand how all those things come together to build the structure of a comet. But, you know, Rosetta is the first mission that has ever accompanied a comet in order to watch it over a long period of time. So this is our best chance. The Rosetta data set is our best chance to understand what is going on at comets.
1: Let's go now to Ceres. What has been going on out there as dawn? It's kind of a lull in the return of data as it stays in the dark out there, quite literally at the moment, right?
0: That's right. Dawn, in order to get captured in orbit at Ceres, kind of had to overshoot the asteroid, and now it's on the night side and is on a long looping orbit that will eventually bring it back to the sunward side of the asteroid and allow it to do some surveying. That comes up in a few weeks, and then we'll finally get really, really excellent images that hopefully will answer some of the questions that the first images have raised.
1: Well, it's not as if nothing's been going on. You know, just when you think scientists have run out of names for features on other worlds, they come up with a whole new collection. What have they done, or what are they doing with Ceres?
0: The IAU determines a naming theme for features on each of the planetary bodies that planetary geologists want to map. And Ceres, being the goddess of the harvest, they decided to name craters on the surface of Ceres for international harvest deities. And there's names like Ebisu, there's Rongo, which somebody has told me is a Maori god of the harvest. And then there's Chris Russell's favorite. Chris is the principal investigator on the mission, and he pointed out the name Yum Yum.
1: Which is good for Gilbert and Sullivan fans. That's a little obscure, but you can look it up. So you actually took these names, and there are sections that are so-called quads, and you map them onto an interesting map. Tell us about that.
0: Yeah, we found those of us at unmannedspaceflight.com, the home of space imaging enthusiasts, found that there was actually a shape model of Ceres posted to a public website. A shape model is a digital elevation model. It shows you all the ups and downs on the surface of a world. This shape model is made from early dawn Ceres data, and it shows you the interesting shapes of all the craters across the surface. And so you can begin to see how they're going to be mapping the surface, what the major features are in each area. There's a strange, large, flat-floored crater, and there's other craters that seem to have rings. And then, of course, there's the mysterious crater with its bright spots.
1: We need to talk about something you devoted an entire post to, and that was the one of the people who was delivering some of this fascinating data, who began with a warning to those of you who were there covering the session.
0: Yeah, he requested people not to blog about the session. The Lunar and Planetary Science Conference is really interesting in the way it has embraced social media. They don't really do much for professional journalists. They don't host many press briefings. What they do is they encourage people who are actually attending the conference, scientists and journalists alike, to post Twitter and other social media what's going on inside the sessions. And occasionally you get someone who says, who prefers that their talk not be blogged about. You know, it's sort of interesting, I think, to stand up in front of a crowd of hundreds of people, and it's a public crowd. Anybody could attend this meeting who wanted to pay the registration fee and say, I'm going to tell you 500 people about my work, but I want you to keep it a secret. And, you know, it's a request. I've honored such requests in the past. In this particular case, the speaker said something that was so sensational that it was within an hour it was posted by Eric Hand, the journalist who writes for Science magazine. His results were posted on Science's website. Alex Witsey, the journalist for Nature magazine, got it on Nature's website very shortly after that. And so I think it's difficult to expect a crowd of 500 people to keep silent. My advice to scientists is, if you don't want people talking about your work, you really shouldn't talk about it in public.
1: And you point out that these two bloggers that you've just mentioned for Science and Nature possibly the two most prestigious places where people hope to get their stuff published. And here their own bloggers putting this information out on the web. So doesn't seem like there's much to be nervous about.
0: And I wouldn't even call them. I mean, they're journalists. They are bona fide journalists. And so, and it really wasn't clear. Was he only talking about bloggers? Did he mean all the journalists in the room? Did he mean people who were not officially microblogging for the conference? It was very unclear.
1: Mm. All right. So we've teased people enough. What were those results?
0: It was the behavior of this bright spot in a Sirius crater. This bright spot has intrigued us ever since we saw it with Hubble. It is so bright. It's visible to the Hubble Space Telescope. And as dawn has gotten closer and closer, the bright spot stays bright and just seems to get smaller. What's going on there is that it's very bright compared to the rest of the stuff around it. So it dominates whatever pixel it's in, no matter how big that pixel is. And the pixels are getting smaller, but the spot is not getting any brighter or bigger. It's still just inside one pixel. But what they said about this pixel is that as you watch Ceres rotate and this bright spot comes into view on the edge of Ceres' disk, you see the bright spot in the middle of a crater even at a point in time when the rim of the crater should be blocking your view. And what he said that meant is that we are actually looking at a plume above Ceres' surface. Hmm. Which would be absolutely sensational if it was true. It would be one of very few places in the solar system where we have observed active plume activity. And that list includes Earth, Enceladus, and Triton, and Io. Those are the only places we have seen active plumes in the act of erupting. And so Ceres would be on a very short list. Personally, I'm kind of uncomfortable drawing such a sensational conclusion from such low-resolution pictures. But yeah, he stood up and said it. It's on Science and Nature's website. It was all out everywhere. So I was like, okay, I'll write about it.
1: Gotta hope that's correct, though. And we'll know, of course, as that spacecraft comes around the other side and starts getting much closer to this body. What is this about red and blue hemispheres?
0: We're close enough that Dawn's visible and infrared spectrometer is capable of starting to see interesting color variations across the surface. It's not as colorful as Vesta was. Vesta was uniquely colorful. That was the last asteroid that Dawn visited. But Ceres colors definitely correlate with where craters are on its surface, and there's definitely a rich geologic history for scientists to interpret here.
1: There is more in Emily's blogging from the LPSC, which took place last week in Texas. Go to planetary.org. If you want to take a look at more of that stuff, she is going to have more material posted there sometime this week as we are speaking about MESSENGER and Curiosity. Right, Emily?
0: Absolutely. Got a lot more notes left to write up.
1: All right, as we finish here, we're going to go out with this cute little animation. You want to tell us something about this?
0: Sure. European Space Agency has really been capturing hearts and minds with these adorable animations of the Philae and Rosetta spacecraft. And now that they have a better sense of what happened after Philae landed, they posted the next installment that shows Philae's tumbling and difficult descent, but final safe landing on the surface. And apparently, according to the cartoon, he's covered up with a blanket and waiting for the sun to rise. There's somebody on Twitter remarked that maybe if he took off the blanket, his solar panels would work better.
1: I suspect, right, unless it's a transparent blanket. All right, we're going to finish with that. It's about 45 seconds worth. It'll take us into this week's edition of What's Up with Bruce. Emily, thank you so much for the report, and I'll look forward to talking to you in the regular format again next week.
0: See you then.
1: She is our senior editor, the planetary evangelist for the Planetary Society, and a contributing editor for Sky and Telescope magazine. Planetary Radio is produced by the Planetary Society in Pasadena, California, and is made possible by its always Ceres Us members. Sorry. Daniel Gunn is our associate producer. Josh Doyle created our theme music. I'm Matt Kaplan. Clear skies.
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4: Today, missing flyers. The University of Houston's College of Engineering presents this series about the machines that make our civilization run and the people whose ingenuity created them.
5: A
4: I just picked up a remaindered book, Missing, Believed, Killed by Roy Conyers Nesbitt. It once cost around $40, and I got it for $6. It's about the fates of Amelia Earhart, Amy Johnson, Glenn Miller, the Duke of Kent, and others who mysteriously disappeared in airplanes, the stuff of hotcake-selling conspiracy theories, but this is not a bestseller. So let's see if we can learn why. First, Amelia Earhart. Was she spying on the Japanese, captured and carried off to Saipan? Did she and navigator Fred Noonan set up housekeeping on a desert island? Alas, Nesbitt provides no such morsels. He carefully reads records, including hitherto closed British files. At length, he shows just how Noonan would have misread his scant navigational information, how he and Earhart almost certainly ditched in the sea, maybe within 30 miles of Howland Island, how they drowned because Earhart had offloaded the life raft to reduce weight and carry more fuel. Nesbitt traces only a few of the great lost pilots and passengers. He doesn't go into D.B. Cooper parachuting into the Cascade Mountains with $200,000, nor does he talk about Australian aerial showman Herbert Hinkler, who in 1933 vanished over Italy's Apennine Mountains. He deals only with cases that he himself has scrupulously analyzed. Whatever that lacks in speculative theater, it easily makes up in unembroidered detail. Take the case of Glenn Miller, whose music meant so much to those of us of a certain age. When he was 38, Alton Glenn Miller rode the height of his big band career. These were the darkest days of World War II, so Miller joined the Army, where he worked doggedly and effectively at entertaining troops. December 15, 1944, found him being flown from Cambridge down to Paris to do advance work for his band. He and two airmen flew a single-engine Canadian-built Norseman, a high-winged eight-passenger utility plane. They left just before 2 p.m. and were never heard from again. So salacious stories abound. He was defecting to the Germans. He was later found in Paris' red light district with his skull smashed in. But one story out of South Africa was verifiable. It seems that Lancaster pilots often had to ditch bombs they'd been unable to drop on their targets. They did so in a designated portion of the English Channel. Nesbitt traces records and routes and finds a Lancaster squadron unloading its unused bombs directly on the path of the Norseman that day. In fact, one South African Lancaster crewman actually reported seeing a Norseman caught in a bomb blast. Thus, error, not drama, is our great enemy. It'll kill us just as dead as a more theatrical passing will. This hypnotic book, this publishing failure, underscores that point. We find the most compelling stories close to home, among the ordinary days of our lives. The best stories, even in fiction, are the truest ones. I'm John Leinhardt at the University of Houston, where we're interested in the way inventive minds work.

0: This is the History in 5 Minutes podcast, the number one podcast for learning about anything in history in no time at all. I'm your host, Michael Rank. Today's topic is United We Stand. How many Americans actually fought in or even cared about the Revolutionary War? Today's podcast episode idea comes from a question asked by listener Joe. Here's his question. I was wondering if you could address whether the American Revolution was a war of the 1%. In other words, did the common man really care about not being a British subject? Well, this is a great question and something that I researched quite a bit after he asked. I'm an American. I don't live there now, but I grew up and went through the public school system. And when you take history and social studies, you think about these titanic, larger-than-life figures that supported the American Revolution, like Patrick Henry, who's going around the colonies saying, give me liberty or give me death, and the founding fathers traveling around rallying militias to take up arms against the tyrant King George. You hear events like the Boston Tea Party, chants of no taxation without representation, and this general fervor that seems to be spreading like wild throughout the colonies. And there's also a lot of great quotes that go along with it, too. One of my favorite is by Sam Adams, the famous brewer, who had this to say to those who feared that a war could bring them destructive effects. If you love wealth better than liberty, the tranquility of servitude better than the animating contest of freedom, go home from us in peace. We ask not your counsel of arms. Crouch down and lick the hands which feed you. May your chains set lightly upon you, and may posterity forget that ye were our countrymen. Now, I love the founding fathers as much as the next guy. They were scholars and creatures of the Enlightenment and endlessly quotable and led fascinating lives, and it's hard not to be interested in them. But the question is, how many Americans were really supportive of the Revolution? We live on this side of the history and know that it was successful, but those on the other side before it happened weren't quite so sure of the outcome. After all, the truth about revolutions is that they rarely turn out all that well. Witness in Africa, since the end of European colonialism in the 1950s and 60s, most of those governments have turned to military dictatorships. In the early 20th century, when in the Russian Revolution, people threw out the Tsar, they replaced him with Lenin and Stalin to much more disastrous effect. Now, in the wake of the Arab Spring, people like Egypt's Mubarak might be gone, but now we have Islamist parties that are curtailing human rights even more. The truth is, there weren't actually that many people in the colonies who supported the American Revolution. And we can break down these people into a number of categories. The first were pacifists in the colonies who refused to fight for any reason out of religious convictions. These people were predominantly the Quakers, a Christian denomination. They refused to join the militias, and they refused to give money for the war effort beyond that. They also struggled to define just what constituted support for the war effort. Could you repair equipment for the army? Could you pay a fine for refusing to join a militia? Could you close one's business as required on official days of prayer for the war? Could you use the state's paper money issued to fund the war? The answer to almost all these questions they came up with was no, and they supported one another in an effort to not give money to it. If you watch the HBO miniseries John Adams, which I highly recommend, there's a great scene between John Adams, who's played by Paul Giamatti, and a Quaker senator. They're both giving each other very persuasive arguments on whether or not America should go to war, so you can see that it's a deeply conflicted issue, and even John Adams himself is wondering if he can marshal up enough support for this. If you go beyond those who don't want to fight out of religious conviction, you see that the total war effort among all American colonists is surprisingly small. Here's what I found. During the Revolutionary War, only 3% of the people actually fought against Great Britain. Only 10% of citizens actively supported that 3%. 20% considered themselves to be on the side of the revolution, but they didn't actively.
1: At the tone, we've reached the top of the hour. WIZULP Newark Radio Newark News.
2: The Public News Service Wednesday afternoon update. I'm Mike Clifford. An official with the Department of Health and Human Services says the agency has frozen all child care payments to the state of Minnesota after allegations of fraudulent daycare centers. That from ABC News. They report Deputy Secretary Jim O'Neill said in a post that HHS is tightening requirements for payments from the administration for children and families to all states, requiring a justification and a receipt or photo evidence. ABC notes the move comes after an unverified online video from a conservative influencer, Nick Shirley, alleging fraud in child care and Somali communities in Minneapolis. Minneapolis officials dispute the allegations. Meantime, as folks in Ohio prepare to enter the new year, the League of Women Voters of Ohio is urging residents to consider civic engagement as part of their New Year's resolutions, arguing it can help people feel more connected to decisions that affect their communities.
3: The nonpartisan organization says the start of a new year is often when people reflect on personal goals and consider changes they want to make in their lives. Jen Miller, executive director of the League, says civic participation fits naturally into that moment of reflection.
4: The new year is a great reset. It's a time for us to think about who we've been and where we've been and what we want to be different. Thinking about how government represents us is a critical piece of that.
3: Miller says many Ohioans closely follow political developments but don't always see civic participation as something they can actively do on a regular basis. Farah Siddiqui reporting.
2: And as 2025 comes to a close, Connecticut advocacy groups are looking to hit the ground running in 2026. The coming legislative session will be shorter than the one in 2025, running from February to early May.
5: Despite this, there's hope legislation on various social and consumer issues will pass. AARP Connecticut is focusing on laws providing supports for caregivers, consumer protections, and affordable high-speed internet. John Erlinghauser with AARP Connecticut says given the pushback from providers, defending the net equity program is a high priority.
6: It's necessary because when the affordable connectivity program expired at the federal level, it left a big void, and high-speed internet is not only important in fighting social isolation, but also helps with telehealth and safety, other things, and it keeps people connected.
5: Along with this, Erlinghauser hopes to see the state implement no-excuse absentee voting after a state referendum lifted a ban on it. I'm Edwin J. Vieira.
2: And a new study finds that pregnancy raises the woman's risk of cardiovascular complications like heart attack, stroke, hypertension, and even death. Researchers at Massachusetts General Hospital looked at medical records from 56,000 pregnancies. Dr. Amir Ahmed is a cardiologist with Dignity Health and a volunteer with the American Heart Association.
7: Pregnancy itself is a big cardiovascular risk factor for patients who have underlying risk factors, but even patients who don't should be aware that there could be cardiovascular complications related to pregnancy, and that may have longstanding implications for them.
2: Heart disease is the number one killer of new moms. This is Public News Service.
8: With Affordable Care Act subsidies expiring today, many folks in Montana will ring in the new year with higher health insurance costs.
9: While the U.S. House is set to vote on the subsidies in January, it doesn't help people who've already made coverage decisions for the month. That includes former University of Montana adjunct professor Bradley Cook. He lives in Hamilton, Montana, and says his premiums went from $260 a month to almost $700 a month. He says his deductible also more than doubled, which he describes as simply prohibitive.
10: My Social Security isn't doubling, so it, in effect, was like a $15,000 expense out of pocket before I get any real insurance help. So I had to just cancel that.
9: People making more than 400% of the poverty level will no longer get the ACA extended subsidies. I'm Laura Hatch reporting.
8: In Minnesota, now accepting applications for paid leave benefits under a new statewide program. The high-profile law takes effect Thursday. State lawmakers say they want to ensure a smoother rollout by welcoming enrollees early.
11: The legislature approved startup funds, but over time, benefits will be covered by a payroll tax shared by participating employees and their employers. Supporters say it helps workers with limited access to these perks when they need to step away for medical reasons. The Department of Employment and Economic Development's Evan Rowe reminds those eligible they can get up to 12 weeks of partial wage replacement for personal leave or up to 12 weeks when caring for a loved one. There's a 20-week cap when those needs overlap.
12: Most common example where you'd have both types of leave might be a mother who's giving birth to a child.
11: This program is not linked to the fraud fallout seen in human services programs in Minnesota, but Rowe acknowledges the scrutiny over state government right now. I'm Mike Moen.
8: Finally, West Virginia and other Appalachian states counting on federal investment in clean energy are seeing those funds vaporize, leaving communities uncertain about jobs, reduced emissions, and their economic future.
13: A new report from Reimagine Appalachia outlines specific projects across the state hanging in limbo, including a $129 million grant from the Department of Energy to build utility-scale solar farms on two former surface mine sites in Nicholas County. Rika Rothenstein, a senior research associate for the group, says the frozen funding has huge impacts on the region.
14: Those solar farms would produce 250 megawatts of electric power, and that's enough to service around 39,000 homes.
13: The findings show nearly 70% of projected clean energy jobs in Appalachian states are now at risk. This is Nadia Romlagan for West Virginia News Service.
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15: The bodies of American journalist Marie Colvin, along with French photographer Remy Oschlik, were buried on Monday, according to amateur footage uploaded on...
16: Celebrated American war correspondent Marie Colvin and French photographer Remy Oschlik were killed in Syria on February 22nd. They are among 65 journalists killed in the first 5 months of this year. According to the Swiss news agency, ATS, this is a 50% rise on last year. At least 15 of the victims were in Syria, the highest number for any one country, followed by 7 in Mexico and 6 in Somalia. The latest report from Reporters Without Borders puts the number of journalists imprisoned so far this year at 163.
17: But if we look at the record so far this year, it seems to be that both on the level of imprisonment of journalists and in terms of the lives lost of journalists, that we are indeed facing a serious problem.
16: This year, UN Special Investigator on Extrajudicial, Summary, or Arbitrary Executions, Christoph Haines, focused his annual report on the protection of the right to life of journalists.
17: Looking at the statistics, that one may have the picture of the most common threat to journalists is the foreign journalist who is killed in armed conflict. But two-thirds of the deaths are outside of armed conflict, and the typical situation is a local journalist who is killed, who works for a radio station.

0: who works for a newspaper and increasingly then also the internet and others as well.
1: UN Special Investigator on Freedom of Expression, Frank LaRue, says an attack against a journalist is an attack against democracy because it deprives people of their right to know. He says there has to be a commitment to investigate and prosecute those who attack, kill, and imprison journalists.
2: I do believe there should be in a specific level of crimes defined as persecution or acts of violence against journalists. This for me is very important because this will guarantee in a better way the protection of journalists. There are journalists who are in grave danger in non-conflict situations, but situations of extreme violence like organized crime or authoritarian regimes.
1: The Committee to Protect Journalists reports almost half of the 179 journalists imprisoned in 2011 were bloggers whose work appear online.

0: I'm from Azerbaijan, and we have a case, you know, we just had a Eurovision Song Contest, which was watched by more than 120 million people around the world, and a very small community of journalists and activists tried to draw attention to human rights violations in Azerbaijan.
1: Emin Milli is a blogger, a protester, and former Amnesty International prisoner of conscience who was imprisoned for 16 months in Azerbaijan. He says now the Eurovision Song Contest is over, the attention of the international media is no longer on the country.
0: And as predicted, the government started to target the activists and journalists. So what we have is the media coordinator of Sing for Democracy campaign, Mehman Huseynov, has been targeted and he has been arrested and released on bail, but his charges are not dropped.
1: Dunja Mijatovic is the representative on freedom of the media of the Organization for Security and Cooperation in Europe. Her job, she says, is to remind the member states to uphold and foster media freedom. This, she says, sometimes involves naming, shaming, and blaming countries when they do not live up to their commitments to protect journalists.
2: Nothing in relation to violence against journalists should be done in a quiet diplomacy. If somebody is harassed or intimidated or put behind bars, not to mention killed, is a matter that all of us should be aware of. It's something which is in the public interest.
1: Haynes notes international conventions regarding protection for journalists already exist. Governments just have to implement them. All UN agencies have adopted a plan of action proposed by UNESCO on the safety of journalists and the issue of impunity. In November, a meeting in Vienna will flesh out the plan and see how the protection of journalists can be integrated into development programs. Human rights experts say journalists put themselves in danger by investigating governments, large companies, and organized crime. But these dangers are increased because too many states and justice systems turn a blind eye to these crimes and fail to protect those who put their lives on the line to expose corruption, which hurts everyone in society. Lisa Schlein,
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4: Hello, I'm Dr. Steve Showalter, your host for this digest of cutting-edge research from the American Chemical Society, the world's largest scientific society. This edition of Science Elements brings you news from ACS's elite suite of 36 peer-reviewed scientific journals. You will be hearing about excess female-to-male births in Canada linked to chronic dioxin exposure, tiny capers pack big disease-fighting punch, bacteria in the intestines can influence results of drug tests. Recycling of e-waste in China may expose mothers and infants to high dioxin levels. And finally, chemistry of the San Andreas Fault may offer clues to earthquake mysteries. Our first story involves two studies in ACS's Environmental Science and Technology. Scientists report that almost 90 Canadian communities have experienced a shift in the normal 51-49 ratio of male to female births, so that more girls than boys are being born. Intra-America Center for Environment and Health's James Argo headed the research and attributed this so-called inverted sex ratio of the residents in these communities to dioxin air pollutants from oil refineries, paper mills, metal smelters, and other sources. The studies analyzed information in the Environmental Quality Database, an inventory of pollution sources, cancer data, and other factors developed for Canadian government research on how early exposure to environmental contaminants affects the health of Canadians. Argo points out that EQDB enables researchers to pinpoint the location of 126,000 homes relative to any of about 65 air pollution sources and types, and the occurrence of cancer among residents of those homes. Argo focused on air pollutants from those sources and the corresponding incidence of cancer among more than 20,000 residents and 5,000 control subjects. He identified inverted male sex ratios sometimes as profound as 46-54 in almost all of the communities. The ratio indicated that more females than males were born, a situation that Argo attributed to chronic exposure of parents to dioxin, based on previous studies. He says the study may represent one of only a few studies explicitly designed to identify the impact of carcinogens from industrial sources on residents at home. Our next item packs a punch to add bite to any dish. Capers, used in such culinary delights as chicken piccata and smoked salmon, may be small, but researchers in Italy add that they are an unexpectedly big source of natural antioxidants that show promise for fighting cancer and heart disease when added to meals, particularly meats. The report is scheduled for ACS's Journal of Agricultural and Food Chemistry. The flower buds of a small bush, capers have been used for centuries in Mediterranean cuisine, where they provide a salty tang and decorative flair to a variety of meats, salads, pastas, and other foods. In the new study, Università di Palermo, Maria E. Lavria, and colleagues note that other foods in the so-called Mediterranean diet have gotten plenty of attention for their health benefits. Capers have been largely overlooked. Their laboratory study involved adding caper extracts to grilled ground turkey and analyzing the byproducts formed during simulated digestion. The scientists found that caper extract helped prevent the formation of certain byproducts of digested meat that have been linked by others to an increased risk of cancer and heart disease. That beneficial effect occurred even with the small amounts of caper typically used to flavor foods. A new study in ACS's Chemical Research and Toxicology reveals a potential problem in using lab rats for drug testing. Scientists are reporting that bacteria living in the intestines of laboratory rats, those test tubes on 4 feet that stand in for humans in a wide range of research, may influence the results of drug safety and other tests. Cynthia M. Rohde of the Metabonomics Evaluation Group and colleagues note growing recognition of the hidden role of the approximately 100 trillion bacteria that thrive in the intestines of humans. Studies have shown that this so-called gut microflora can influence the immune system, how the body responds to foods, the action of drugs, and other functions. Researchers started the new study after noting that a genetically identical population of rats widely used in laboratory tests had developed two distinctly different metabolic types. The types involve differences in the way those animals metabolize or break down drugs and nutrients. Researchers concluded that the differences result from the dissimilarity in the gut microbial populations between the two types. The report recommends that scientists in the future check lab rat populations for such metabolic differences due to gut microflora in order to assure accurate results, especially in experiments to evaluate the safety of new drugs. Our next topic begs the question, what happens to technology when it becomes trash? China is now the destination for 70% of the computers, TVs, cell phones, and other electronic waste, or so-called e-waste, recycled worldwide each year. A new study has concluded that Chinese recycling methods significantly increase dioxin levels in women and their breastfed infants. The study is scheduled for ACS's Environmental Science and Technology. Hong Kong Baptist University's Ming H. Wong and colleagues did one of what they describe as very few studies of dioxin levels among women of childbearing age in an e-waste recycling site and compared those levels to women in an area without e-waste recycling. They analyzed compounds called dioxins that are linked to cancer, developmental defects, and other health problems in samples of breast milk, placenta, and hair. Samples from the e-waste site showed significantly higher levels of dioxins than those taken at the reference site. Researchers estimated that the daily intake of infants from 6 months of breastfeeding at the recycling site was more than double that of the reference site. This implies that these levels at the recycling site and the reference site were at least 25 times and 11 times higher, respectively, than the World Health Organization tolerable daily limit for adults regarding dioxins and dioxin-like PCBs. The study includes descriptions of recycling methods, which include heating scrap electronic components over coal fires in the open air. Our final story involves a new look at a familiar problem to the West Coast. Scientists have obtained core samples from deep inside California's San Andreas Fault for the first time. The finding may lead to a better understanding of the underground molecular events associated with earthquakes. The article is scheduled for an upcoming issue of Chemical and Engineering News, ACS's weekly news magazine. The 800-mile-long fault that bisects California is infamous as the source of the region's most devastating earthquakes. Conventional sampling of the fault yields slurries of rock chips that are fragmented and difficult to study. In the article, CNN senior editor Elizabeth K. Wilson describes how new technology borrowed from the oil drilling industry allows scientists to reach more than 2 miles into the earth to bring up virtually intact core samples from the San Andreas Fault Observatory at depth in Parkfield, California. She says the core samples will provide an unprecedented picture of the minerals and fluids that are produced at an earthquake source, including new information about the chemistry behind plate movements and fluid flow in fault zones. Earthquake scientists around the world, Wilson says, have been invited to a sample party at Stanford University in December, where they'll get a chance to inspect the cores and request pieces for them to study. That's Science Elements for this week. Thanks for listening. I'm Dr. Steve Showalter for the American Chemical Society News Service.
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6: Exploring science in the sea. If beauty really is in the eye of the beholder, then Marjorie Courtney Latimer must have had the most discriminating eye in all of South Africa. On December 23, 1938, the museum curator in the town of East London spotted what she later called the most beautiful fish I had ever seen in the catch of a local trawler. Most people might have considered the fish downright ugly. Its head was wide and stubby, and its skin was oily and slimy. Yet its scientific beauty was beyond compare. Although she didn't know it until a few weeks later, Courtney Latimer had discovered a living fossil. A fish that scientists thought had been extinct since the reign of the dinosaurs, a coelacanth. Fossilized versions of the fish had been found in rock layers dating back as far as 400 million years, but none more recent than about 70 million years. Courtney Latimer's fish was identified based on this fossil record. A second specimen turned up in 1952, and more followed. Then, in 1998, a second species of coelacanth was discovered thousands of miles away in Indonesia. The coelacanth didn't just vanish and suddenly reappear, though. It's been around for all those millions of years. But some biologists think that it has been relatively uncommon. And it hasn't shown up in younger rock layers because it lived in ocean habitats where it was harder to make fossils. Today, coelacanths are rare, but they live on. Living fossils hiding in the depths of the sea. Science in the Sea is a production of the University of Texas Marine Science Institute. We're on the web at scienceinthesea.org. I'm Holly
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7: This is a story about heroes and the game of baseball. Not the athletic heroes who thrill crowds with home runs and miraculous catches. It's the story of the many heroes of the Miracle League. Diane Alford is one of them.
8: The Miracle League began in 1998 in a suburban area outside of Atlanta in a little town called Conyers, Georgia, where we had a few children that we brought together with disabilities, and we began to recognize the need, number one, for a program such as the Miracle League.
7: The vision of this program was to establish a league in which able children were teamed up as buddies to help disabled children play the game of baseball.
8: Each child has a buddy, and that buddy's responsibility is threefold. One is to assist the child and in every what fashion he or she may need to play the game. Number two is to protect the child, because some children may have a more ability than others. So their second position is to protect the child and while they're playing the game. And then their third responsibility is to befriend these children with disabilities.
7: The first games were well received, with about 35 children playing. However, from the very beginning, the organizers began to understand why so many children with disabilities did not participate in many sports, particularly in baseball.
8: And usually it's because of the venue, and that is the children would trip over first or their wheelchairs would turn over at second. So our community raised $1 million to build the first of its kind Miracle League field here in our town of Conyers.
7: Alford explains how this unique field helps the children play.
8: The only difference is that our fields are made instead of dirt and grass, it's made from a rubberized field, which gives us a very smooth surface. Our bases are painted on, so it makes it safe for any child to play baseball. Everything is a smooth level, including the dugouts. The bases are painted on, so they're smooth. They can go with easement in and out of the dugouts to center field, to second base, to home plate, and there's nothing but level surface for them. As we began to play on this field, our number of children went from about 35 children to over 250 children presently. And that was exciting to our community.
7: Just as the field has been slightly altered to allow the children to play, so has the game.
8: The Miracle League Games is one that you will talk about, not just for the first hour when it's ended, but for days to come. And that is, you see the children, the teams are divided up, just like in mainstream, and you have anywhere from about 12 to 15 kids per team. And each child is assigned a team. It's usually either a major league team or a minor league name team. And then they have the major league look-alike uniforms. As the game begins to progress, each child has an opportunity to get up to bat, take the bases, and score a run. There are no score kept, there's no outs. And as each child on that team has had an opportunity to take the base, run the bases, and score a run, then when that last child on that team has done so, then it's the next team's turn. Their ball games consist of two innings each, and our ball games last approximately an hour and a half. So every child has this opportunity of touching that bat, touching that ball, going around the bases.
7: While playing the game of baseball may seem like a small event, the impact on the children playing is significant.
8: Probably one of my favorite stories is when we opened our second Miracle League field in Myrtle Beach. I remember one of the networks interviewing one of the Miracle League players. She was a 9-year-old little girl with a disability. And they asked Sarah, what was your favorite part of the game? And she said, I remember coming around third base, looking over at the bleachers and seeing my mommy with her beautiful smile. I knew she was proud of me. So that's the success of the game. And that is, many children have said, and I quote them, I feel like a normal kid when I step onto a Miracle League field.
7: The games have also expanded the athletes' social circles to include their baseball buddies, both on and off the field.
8: And what's happened here is that then these children go to the same schools, and all of a sudden you no longer go into the schools and you find the children at lunch sitting at the disability children sitting at a lunch table by themselves. They're now blending in with the other children because now they've learned through the Miracle League game that they have the same things in common. They're children, they love baseball, they love the same kind of pizza, they love the same kind of rock and rollers, just that these children have more obstacles to deal with on a day-to-day basis. So the game within itself has brought education and unity to the community.
7: This would be a triumphant story if it went no farther than the community of Conyers, Georgia. However, Conyers was merely the beginning.
8: But as that opportunity came to us and the word began to spread about this program, we recognized that we had tapped into an area that had not been tapped into, and that was to bring sports to any child, no matter how severe or mild their disability was. So at that point, we've had the opportunity to take our program and copy it throughout the country. And so presently today, we're up to 168 Miracle League organizations across the country, servicing about 25,000 plus children.
7: And who are the people who are making these miracle games happen?
8: Well, it can be corporations such as some of your large Fortune 500 companies. It can be Parks and Recs, which has become a huge participant across the country to us. A lot of times there's individuals that just has the love of baseball in their heart and wants to make a difference within their community. So it comes from a wide range of financial support throughout the country.
7: Wherever the league is established, there are stories of miracles.
8: We get emails every day from families across this great nation. But we get stories from families on the difference that it's made in their children's life and the difference it's made in their family's life. And that is that we've recognized that, hey, if my child can play baseball, what else can my child do? So it's just like in mainstream, it's so hard to let go of our children sometimes, no matter their abilities. But when you see them out on a baseball field bringing some normality to their lives, then we get to thinking, how? Wow, what else can they do? So these parents are appreciative. They're seeing, we've even had educators to contact us and say, you know, little so-and-so plays on your Miracle League team. He's one of my students. And I just wanted to tell you, it's because of the game of baseball that we're seeing a growth in his abilities through his rehab program. So we have found that our concept of just having a great rec program of the gang baseball with these children are bringing more to the table than we ever anticipated.
7: Alfred shares the story of Lauren Gunder.
8: Lauren was born with a disease that, in short, is called a brittle bone disease. And only after Lauren was only 3 or 4 months old when they discovered that she had this disease. And the doctors had told her parents that Lauren would first lose her hearing, then she would lose her eyesight, and then by the age of 12 months that they would lose Lauren. Well, Lauren just had her 16th birthday and doing very well in school, talking about going off to the University of Georgia to be a journalist. And Lauren is one of those very vivacious, I can do anything attitude, and I'm sure she will. But every time Lauren has had a break, and I think there's been like 30-something breaks in various bones in her body, from each one of those breaks, she's still determined that she can play baseball and that she can do everything else. But Lauren is one of those children that has so many times said, when I roll onto the Miracle League field for that hour and a half a week, I feel like a normal kid. And once Lauren was asked, when do you begin to think about your game on Saturday? And her response was, I think about it all the time.
7: Playing since she was 9 years old, Lauren Gunder gives insight as to what playing baseball an hour and a half a week gives her.
9: The freedom. When I go out there, there are very few limitations, whereas off the field, you know, it's no, you can't do this, no, you can't do that because you'll hurt yourself. But on the field, it's completely flat. The bases and everything is painted on, and you have a buddy to protect you. So it's freedom, which is a thing that kids like myself rarely get to experience.
7: It is a simple game that has changed Lauren's life.
9: I used to be shy and quiet and more reserved, but now that I know that when I'm on the field, I'm not treated any differently than any of the other kids. And unlike other places, and that has helped me be able to deal with that, being treated differently. So it's helped my self-esteem.
7: These are the miracles that motivate the many heroes of the Miracle League, including Diane Alford.
8: So we brought so much more to these children than I think that we can even imagine.
9: My family loves it. They come out to every game and they cheer me on. And, you know, it's like having a normal kid and getting to go watch them play baseball. And just getting to go play on a team and be with my friends and, you know, play my favorite sport. It's all good.
10: 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I'm an associate editor covering mind and brain at Scientific American. 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
11: This is Scientific American's 60 Second Science. I'm Jason Goldman. One of the most impressive scenes in the world of birds is a peacock displaying its impressive iridescent feathers, technically known as its train. While the female peahen looks on, the peacock spreads his train out and ruffles it back and forth as the sun highlights the red, blue, and green within the feathers. But these iconic trains are only half the story of how the boys impress the ladies. Both male and female peafowls sport crests on their heads, small feathers that stick straight up like a mohawk.
12: The crest feathers that actually give the peacocks their Latin name. They're called pavo crestatus, the crested pheasant. And so I was intrigued by the fact that people didn't really know what the function of these crests were.
11: Haverford College physicist Suzanne Cain. A biologist might see those feathers and assume they are visual signals, but as a physicist, Cain had a different idea.
12: We were curious in my laboratory about whether the preferred vibrational properties of the crest feathers might, by any chance, agree with the preferred vibrational properties of this train rattling display that the males do.
11: So Cain and her colleagues exposed crest feathers from preserved dead peafowl to simulated displays of male and female social behaviors, like wing shaking and train rattling.
12: And so we were just gobsmacked to find out that, in fact, they did agree.
11: What all that means is that the peafowl's head crests are specifically tuned to the vibrations produced by the train rattling of its own species. The crests thus act like a sort of special antenna meant to pick up a single kind of sound. The findings are in the journal PLOS One. The researchers also point out that there are at least 35 other types of birds distributed across 10 taxonomic orders that have both head crests and displays with the vibration component.
13: A lot of those kind of tactile aspects of displays are really not even very well described.
11: University of British Columbia zoologist Roz Dakin, who worked with Cain on this study.
13: There are species that dance and vibrate on perches, and you know, the female is sharing the same perch as the male and feeling what's going on through parts of her body, like her feet. There are species where birds rub feathers on each other. What we're suggesting here is that a sensory function of feathers in social displays may be more widespread than we appreciate right now.
11: Seems that the females really do feel something about a particular peacock. Thanks for the minute. For Scientific American's 60 Second Science, I'm Jason Goldman.
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14: This is the World Industrial News for Friday, May 22nd. 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Seeking to expand beyond its domestic market, Japan's INEOS has agreed to buy Chevron's 50% stake in Singapore refining company for $2.2 billion. According to Industrial Info Resources data, INEOS currently operates 132 plants in Japan, Australia, Southeast Asia, and Oceania. Enbridge announced this week that data center giant Meta Platforms has agreed to take all of the power from the phase-I construction of Enbridge's Cowboy solar power plant and battery energy storage system in Wyoming. The nearly 400-megawatt power project has an estimated investment value of $1.2 billion

footprint through a merger earlier this year, Devon Energy said it added 16,300 net acres to its Permian portfolio through a recent federal auction. Uranium producer Cameco has temporarily idled its Key Lake mill and reduced activity at its McArthur River mine in Saskatchewan as a result of a bridge collapse in the region. The company's logistics problems may be coming to an end as transportation authorities said they were working to install a temporary emergency bridge by the end of May, according to news accounts. For details on these and other breaking news, read the full stories at industrialinfo.com. I'm Christine Ramos, reporting for Industrial Info News.

0: Today on Diving Deeper Shorts, we revisit our interview on currents from August 2009 with Laura Rear McLaughlin from the Center for Operational Oceanographic Products and Services. Let's listen in. Laura, we touched on this question before in an earlier episode of Diving Deeper called Water Tides. But can you remind us about the difference between tides and currents?
1: Sure thing, Kate. As my colleague Steve Gill mentioned in that episode, the word tides is a general term used to define the alternating rise and fall in sea level with respect to the land. This means that tides move up and down during the day. Currents are different from tides in that they move horizontally rather than vertically. So currents describe the horizontal motion of the water, and they're driven by several different factors.
0: You mentioned that there are several different factors that drive or even can cause currents. Can you elaborate on these a little bit more?
1: Absolutely. There are several different factors that drive currents. Let me highlight a few of these different types of currents for you. There's something that we call ocean currents, tidal currents, and coastal currents. The factors that cause these do vary.
0: It sounds like there are many factors and different levels to each of these factors that affects currents and their intensity. Are we able to monitor currents?
1: We are, Kate. As a matter of fact, mariners have been studying and measuring currents for hundreds, if not thousands, of years. The two main components of currents are speed and direction. The easiest way to describe how measuring is done is to say that the basic tools that you need are an observer, a floating object or a drifter, and a timing device. So an observer would stand on, say, the bow of a ship that's anchored, throw something into the water, like something that floats, a piece of wood, or a cork, or a bottle even, and then they would measure the time that it takes that object to move along the side of a ship. And that's the easiest way to understand currents. As technology improved over time, oceanographers began using mechanical current meters. A ship would deploy a meter, and usually some sort of rotor would turn and measure the currents. This is still the basic process today. However, we use more accurate and sophisticated instruments.
0: That's all for today's Diving Deeper Shorts, where we highlight a few minutes of your favorite Diving Deeper episodes. Want to learn more? Go to oceanservice.noaa.gov/podcast.html and select the August 2009 podcast archive to listen to the full interview with Laura on currents. You can catch the next episode of Diving Deeper Shorts in August.
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3: The earthworm is probably a common sight in your garden. Did you know, though, that earthworms have a unique body structure to allow for their underground lifestyle? I'm Bob Cantor, the tunneling earthworm, on today's Nature Watch. Unusually, the earthworm has no eyes. It does, however, have some light-sensitive cells on its skin that sense changes in lighting. The earthworm also has no tentacles or other appendages. Such extra parts would get in the way as it slithers through tight underground tunnels. Another body part earthworms lack is lungs. That's because

0: They breathe through their skin. They possess numerous segments or compartments. Oddly, each segment contains its own collection of various organs. Five of the segments contain hearts, and one contains the brain. Scientists don't think the brain does much more than react to light and touch, and the earthworm seems to be able to function without it. The earthworm has a mouth at one end, and experiments show that it has definite taste preferences. They prefer to eat at night, when they're less likely to be spotted by a hungry bird. The earthworm's burrows are useful to help air circulate within the soil. Growing plant roots sometimes seek out an old earthworm tunnel to follow. Nature Watch is produced with the National Forest Foundation, engaging Americans and caring for our national forests. 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
4: We're getting mauled again. The web follows the pattern of brick and mortar. The Monday Morning Memo for August 30th, 2010.
5: Over the past few years, one of the most important shifts in the digital world has been the move from the wide open web to semi-closed platforms that use the internet for transport but not the browser for display. It's driven primarily by the rise of the iPhone model of mobile computing. And it's a world Google can't crawl, one where HTML doesn't rule. And it's the world that consumers are increasingly choosing, not because they're rejecting the idea of the web, but because these dedicated platforms often just work better or fit better into their lives. The screen comes to them. They don't have to go to the screen. The fact that it's easier for companies to make money on these platforms only cements the trend. Chris Anderson and Michael Wolff, Wired, August 17th, 2010.
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6: Apps or applications are third-party software programs designed to perform specific functions.
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6: Many apps provide the same sort of freedom people felt when phones became cordless, then wireless.
8: The app world is all about you,
6: says Peter Seeley, a Silicon Valley tech advisor.
8: From the way we use our apps to the way they seem to spread, by word of mouth, this represents a new level of cultural and social empowerment for the individual.
9: Not only is Facebook more than just another website, but with 500 million users, it's the largest website there has ever been. So large that it's not a website at all. Yuri Milner, the investor that bought 10% of Facebook.
4: Today's top 10 websites account for about 75% of all U.S. page views.
6: According to Compete, a web analytics company,
4: this leaves just 25% of page views to be the web traffic coveted by websites number 11 through 80 million.
6: More than 240 million domain names have been registered, but only about a third of these, 80 million, are attached to a website.
4: 40 years ago, we quietly abandoned mom-and-pop businesses on Main Street America and went to the malls. Semi-closed worlds that had it all. Sites built on semi-closed apps are the new malls. Facebook is its own semi-closed little world. But so is America Online, remember? AOL offered ease of use and a walled garden. But their lack of diverse content soon made the walled garden feel like a prison. AOL lost subscribers by the tens of millions. 30 years ago, we saw the rise of the category killers. Superstores like Circuit City, Toys R Us, Best Buy, Walmart, Barnes & Noble, and Home Depot. 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Amazon.com is one of these. 1 out of every 4 online transactions occurs on Amazon.com. Yes, you heard that correctly. Malls and superstores are back again. Go figure. You're probably not going to build a semi-closed, app-driven destination this year, and neither am I. And few of us have the connections to become worldwide aggregators. So how does all this new information affect your business and mine?
10: Number 1. 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
4: Type a business category into Google, and it will show you the location of about half a dozen area businesses in that category.
6: See the Monday Morning Memo for August 30th, 2010, in the archive section at mondaymorningmemo.com. Scroll to the bottom for an example of this.
4: The listing hierarchy for Google Maps is completely different than the hierarchy used in basic search, and these map references appear above the balance of the search results. Becoming one of those half dozen businesses isn't as difficult as you might think.
10: 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A.
4: 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And
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4: You will get caught. 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
10: Note.
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13: Can birds have accents? This is Sandra Tsing Lo with the lowdown on science. Zebra finches are tiny songbirds. Each sings a unique tune. Scientists long thought those differences were just individual flair. Until now. Enter Dai-Ping Wang and team from Max Planck Institute in Germany. They let machine learning do the listening to songs from 4 different populations of zebra finches. And each group has its own song style. Zebra finches have dialects. But here's the twist. Researchers swapped eggs between groups, so chicks grew up hearing different accents. When mating season arrived, the birds picked partners with their local accent, not the ones with shared genes. Turns out, in birds, accents woo the heart.
14: The Lowdown on Science is a production of LAist 89.3. Hi, this is Robin Sharma, and I'd like to welcome you to this podcast called What Bono Taught Me About Leadership. I recently saw U2. It was the first time that I've seen them, and they were amazing. I've been a U2 fan for many years. I haven't seen concerts for many years, and I made a commitment to myself this year that I was going to go out and see some concerts. So I have tickets for the Rolling Stones coming up. I saw U2. I saw Dave Matthews in New York City this summer. But I loved the U2 show. And as I sat in the show, and it truly was a show, I thought about leadership. And I thought about what it means to be a leader, not only within your organization, but within your home and within your internal life. And I came up with four ideas that I gleaned from the show that I want to share to you. The first one, have a message and find a cause. Through the show, it was pretty amazing. They rolled all sorts of positive messages up on the screens behind the band. They actually showed the UN Declaration of Human Rights. And Bono, through the presentation or through the show, spoke so often about our duty to make a difference and how it's important for every human being to make an impact and do our part to make the world a better place. And made me think of what Martin Luther King Jr. once said. He said, if you have not discovered something you are willing to die for, then you're not fit to live. And I think Bono is absolutely right. When we find a message, or what I call a compelling cause in my books, what it really does is it brings energy into your days. I had the privilege of meeting Shimon Peres, the former Israeli Prime Minister and Nobel Prize winner, a number of months ago. And I asked him, I said, Mr. Peres, you know, you're a very experienced statesman. What's the most important thing that you've learned about life? And he looked at me and he said, Robin, to find something more important than yourself and then devote your days to it. And I think we all as human beings, our deepest human need really is this need to live for something bigger than ourselves. Abraham Maslow, before he died, he said, you know what, I'm going to change this whole idea I have about this hierarchy of human needs. As you know, at first what he had on the top of it was self-actualization. In other words, he said that the deepest need of every human being is to self-actualize. But he actually, before he died, put another tier above that. And he said the deepest need of the human heart is actually self-transcendence. And I think we all have this need to know that we're not walking the planet in vain. We all have this need to know that as we go through our days, we are having an impact. So I heard Bono on that point, and I truly think it's important to find your message, no matter what it is within your organization, or what it is within your family life, or what it is within your days. Second point I took home, there's value in passion. Bono's passion was absolutely contagious. It inspired us. And I think, you know, that's another key point on leadership. Leaders need to be elevators of energy. Leaders need to be people who are inspirational. Leaders need to lead by example. I mean, isn't that the number one way to lead another human being, whether it's your child or someone at work? It's to really walk your talk and make sure that your video is aligned with your audio and essentially be the example for what you want to see. Third takeaway from Bono. Work flawlessly with your team. I mean, when I watched U2, they worked so well together. Each one of them did their part. Bono was the lead singer. Edge was the lead guitar player. Larry Mullen Jr. was the drummer. And the bass player, Adam Clayton, did his job. They did it so well, and they worked together as a team. They also showed what I call OAD, obsessive attention to detail. Every little detail was nailed. The choreography was amazing, and they truly created an experience, which is a key leadership point. In this economy today, organizations need to create experiences for their customers. So this third point, they worked flawlessly as a team. I call it Team U2. And as a matter of fact, there's a DVD out there called Live at Slane Castle. It's U2. I think it's live in Dublin. And when you watch them on that DVD, it's a remarkable example of what a high-performance team looks like. And then the fourth point I want to offer to you that I took away from Bono is the whole notion of being authentic. And really, Bono held his heart in his hand through that presentation or through that show. He talked about his father passing away. He sang out loud for what he believes in life. He was vulnerable through the show. Someone once said to me, Robin, when you're vulnerable, people fall in love with you. And because he was vulnerable, he connected with the audience. And the greatest leaders, and I've coached a lot of top CEOs and top entrepreneurs, and I find the most effective leaders are not those who go to work every day and wear this social mask and pretend that they're someone that they're not. They're people who are authentic, and they're people who are vulnerable, and they let people see their fears, and they let people see their humanity. And in doing so, you give the people you're speaking to or working with or living with the permission to be themselves. And then you have a couple of human beings working with each other or living with each other. And that's what fosters connections. So I think of you two as a great example of leadership. And I took away those messages from Bono. I felt very inspired after the show. And, you know, one of the kindest compliments someone's ever given to me after a presentation was when a woman came up to me about 6 months ago after she heard me speak. And she said, "Robin, I loved what you had to say." And I said, "You know, thanks so much for the kind words." And I said, "Why?" And she said, "Robin, because hearing your words just made me want to be a better human being." And I have to tell you, after I experienced you two, I walked out of there even more committed to being a better human being. And I'm not perfect. I'm not suggesting that in any way. But I became even more committed to letting my light shine, making a difference, and doing my part to build a better world. And I know you will too.

0: At the tone, we've reached the top of the hour. 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
1: I'm Ben Hooper, and this is your UPI Odd News Minute for Wednesday, April 22nd, 2026. Organizers of the Cumbria Nature Festival in England issued an important clarification about the upcoming event. It is not for nudists. Festival organizers said on social media that a recent inquiry from a prospective visitor led them to believe they needed to clarify the purpose of the event. The post said, "Cumbria Nature Festival is primarily aimed at naturalists, not naturists. Whilst we aim to be as inclusive as possible, and certainly do not judge anyone, we are aiming the event at wildlife enthusiasts. Please do dress appropriately." Organizers said any disappointed nudists who booked their tickets in error can exchange them for a full refund. Sam Griffin, a member of the organizing committee, told the BBC that despite appearing humorous, the refund offer is serious. He said, "We haven't ultimately had to refund anyone, so we're hopeful our offering has been sufficient to retain their interest, despite imposing a dress code." Griffin acknowledged it was an easy mistake to make, saying, "People hear naturalist and they interpret it as something else. It's a common misunderstanding, I suppose." The Cumbria Nature Festival runs May 8th through the 10th. Moving on from letting it all hang out to a marsupials Texas walkabout, employees inside a coffee truck broken down at the side of a highway captured video of the moment an escaped kangaroo hopped into traffic. The owners of Espresso said their truck was stranded at the side of Interstate 20 in Eastland County on Saturday when a wheel bearing on the trailer broke. The workers inside recorded video when a kangaroo escaped from a nearby property and wandered out onto the highway. The coffee truck owner said the marsupial wandered around the area for about an hour before being safely returned to its owner. Kangaroos are legal to own in Texas. Espresso Oak said repairs on the trailer are now underway. For these stories and more national, international, sports, entertainment, science, and odd news from United Press International, visit UPI.com. Follow the UPI Odd News Minute on YouTube and TikTok. What do you think the Texas Kangaroo's coffee order would be? Hoppuccino? Give us your guesses in the comments.
2: This week on the Public Square with Dave Zanotti, we've been talking about abortion and the battleground shifting to the states, and states putting the abortion right, so to speak, into their state constitutions. What if you disagree with all this, Dave?
3: Well, this is where the grave danger comes from. The Declaration of Independence says we hold these truths to be self-evident, that all men are created equal, that they're endowed by their creator with certain unalienable rights, that among these are life, liberty, and the pursuit of happiness. Rights are transcendent in the American model. They come from above. When we create rights out of the sandbox of our own personal thought and emotion, we put ourselves in a position of defrauding people who disagree with the way we built that right. For example, the right to kill an innocent unborn child for any reason throughout all 9 months of pregnancy. That's an enshrined right in Colorado. That's an enshrined right in Ohio. It's an enshrined right now in state after state. Now, not the majority of states, but it's growing. Now, the ballot measures that have caused that to happen were running 8-0 in favor of the abortion industry until 2024. And the abortion industry lost three battles that day, not the least of which was essential in Florida. So the tide is changing, but the danger has already been done and must be undone and quickly. Because if you make a right up and someone disagrees with the idea that you should be able to kill an unborn child for any reason, and in Colorado force me or you to pay for it, now one set of rights is clearly stepping upon another set. And which right will prevail? This is why you don't invent them and try to make them up based on public opinion polls.
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4: Profile America, Sunday, May 9th. Today is Mother's Day, one of the nation's most revered national observances with meaning beyond flowers, cards, and brunches. The idea started in 1908 with Anna Jarvis of West Virginia to honor her deceased mother, who had hoped that there would come a day to commemorate all mothers. By 1911, every state observed Mother's Day, and in 1914, Congress made it a national event. It's estimated there are nearly 43 million mothers across the U.S. between ages 15 and 50. Lately, about 3.8 million babies per year are born. The national mean age of women giving birth for the first time is 26.9 years. In 1970, the average age of first-time mothers was just under 21 and a half years. You can find more facts about America from the U.S. Census Bureau online at census.gov.
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6: 2010. The Changing of the Guard. The Monday Morning Memo for January 4th, 2010. Change happens more slowly than people believe. When change looms obvious and inevitable, we assume it to be imminent. But obvious inevitable changes in business usually take from 7 to 12 years. 2010 will be the seventh year of certain inevitable changes introduced by the World Wide Web.
7: Number 1. Google has replaced the Yellow Pages.
6: But most advertisers haven't figured this out yet, so the Yellow Pages continue to make money on the momentum of previous years. Momentum is a magical thing. It keeps an empty freight train hurtling forward, even when its engines have run out of fuel. The Yellow Pages are an empty freight train. I'm not saying they'll go away anytime soon. In fact, I'm fairly certain they'll continue to rattle happily down the track until the last of my generation dies off, because old habits die hard, and fear is more powerful than facts. All a Yellow Page ad salesman has to say is,
8: "But if you're wrong, can your business survive a whole year with no customers?"
6: That withering sound you heard was the business owner losing his resolve under the glare of the Yellow Pages man. Zap! He's on the hook for another year. Those who have seen our presentation on society's 40-year pendulum will recall a section where my partners and I explain,
9: "The explosion in technology that robbed a generation of its childhood also empowered that generation to be instantly in touch with one another. The we generation has arrived, and their message to business is this.
10: Your advertising may fool one of us, but that one will tell the rest of us. We insist that you deliver what you promise."
6: 2010 is the year the we generation begins to really flex its muscle. Did you know newspapers make more money per inch in their classified ad sections than in any other section? And the classified section has fewer readers than any other.
7: Number 2. Craigslist is replacing the classified ad sections of newspapers.
6: Put your next classified ad on Craigslist and prepare to be amazed.
7: Number 3. Yelp is replacing the Better Business Bureau.
6: A customer who complains to the Better Business Bureau is effectively irrelevant. The complaint may hurt your pride, but it will rarely hurt your pocketbook. But if you own a service business, your score on Yelp.com will directly impact your finances. Brad Casebeer, a plumber buddy of mine, tells me that a single bad review on Yelp cost him $2,000 a week until it finally migrated off the page. Sadly, the snarling woman without a life who posted that negative review did so without even contacting Brad to give him a chance to correct the problem. Yes, the technology that empowers the we generation has a dark side as well. And that dark side may get even darker. Mark Hathaway, a white-collar criminal defense attorney, says,
11: "Yelp.com has to be careful that their business model does not look like they're asking business owners for protection money from bad reviews when Yelp.com controls whether the bad reviews are posted in the first place. Some business owners may feel that the local neighborhood protection racket has just moved to the web."
6: 2010 is the year of the changing of the guard. Here are three things you need to give some thought.
12: 1.
6: Search engine optimization is the key to making the first page of Google. 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
12: 2.
6: Great results from Craigslist require only that you know how to craft an ad. Luckily, I know a school that can teach you how to write effective ads. Or you can just pay someone else to do it for you.
12: 3.
6: Your feedback score on Yelp can be maintained by you alone. You can't pay someone else to make your customers happy. Roy H. Williams. Happy prediction. We're seeing clear indications that the fog of recession is beginning to lift. More in the rabbit hole. Go to the rabbit hole by finding the Monday Morning Memo for January 4th, 2010 at MondayMorningMemo.com. Click the image of the girl at the top of the page. That takes you into the rabbit hole.
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13: Today is May 23rd on Tidbits in Time, a big day. Stay with me to hear about a pair of criminals going out in a blaze of glory. We'll cover the assassination of a tough-on-crime prosecutor. Find out if the flap of a butterfly's wings sets off a tornado. And a short lesson on taxonomic nomenclature. All that plus a game show champion who remembers to answer in the form of a question. Tidbits in Time is next. It was on May 23, 1917 that Edward Norton Lorenz was born in West Hartford, Connecticut. A meteorologist who was one of the first to use computer simulations for weather predictions, he discovered the butterfly effect and was a pioneer in chaos theory. A tiny change in initial conditions can have a massive effect on outcomes because the world is part of a complex dynamic system instead of just a linear system. Everything affects everything. On May 23, 1934, Clyde Chestnut Barrow and Bonnie Elizabeth Parker died in a fusillade of bullets, ambushed in Louisiana. Before their murderous spree from Texas to Minnesota, radios had not become common in police cars, and bandits who operated near state lines were commonly able to escape by driving into other jurisdictions. It was the depth of the Great Depression, and both the salacious nature of the criminals and the sensational nature of their crimes shocked and fascinated the public. Speaking of the world of sensational crime, on May 23, 1992, Giovanni Falcone was assassinated in Italy, along with his wife and three police guards, by an explosion in a culvert under a highway. The blast was so large that it registered on local earthquake monitors. Falcone was targeted because he was a prosecutor and judge who spent most of his professional life trying to overthrow the power of the Sicilian Mafia, bringing indictments, trials, and convictions against mafiosi defendants. May 23, 1703 saw the birth of Carl von Linne, or Carolus Linnaeus, if I may use the Latin, in Rosholt, Sweden. As a botanist, physician, and zoologist, he contributed mightily to civilization by developing a taxonomy of naming plants and animals according to a logical system called binomial nomenclature. In other words, he'd taken up Adam's old job, a worthy occupation. Upon his death in 1779, he had classified all 4,400 plants known at that time. May 23, 2004, Kenneth Wayne Ken Jennings III won his first Jeopardy show, beginning a 74-game winning streak. In several later special tournaments competing against other champions, he did well, winning some tournaments and losing others. He was competitive enough to win even more money, collecting a total of $5,520,700 in prize money. Now 46, as a kid, Jennings ran home from school to watch Jeopardy every day.
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15: Welcome back, everybody. This is Rick Pettigrew. 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Aerial photos taken by U.S. spy planes during the Cold War are proving very useful for archaeologists. A study of Viking burials in Norway is causing more controversy about gender roles. Archaeologists are studying the Woodstock Music Festival site ahead of the 50th anniversary of that legendary event. And a new technique for analyzing the temperature of fires that burned human bones could have broad value, even for modern forensics. The Audio News team would like to thank our friends for helping us continue this show without a break since we started 18 years ago. 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And now here's Laura Pettigrew with the audio news from Archaeologica. 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
16: 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I'm Laura Pettigrew, and these are the headlines in archaeological and historical news from June 23rd to the 29th, 2019. We begin our week with a story from Forbes.com about a collection of 60-year-old photographs taken by U.S. spy planes during the Cold War. These declassified images are revealing new information to archaeologists studying the Middle East today. The aircraft that took these photos, known as U-2 spy planes, flew as high as 70,000 feet over Europe, the Middle East, and Asia during the Cold War as part of a series of clandestine reconnaissance missions by the United States. Before the program was ended on May 1, 1960, when the Soviet Union shot down American pilot Francis Gary Powers, dozens of flights had amassed detailed photographic documentation of the terrain. Now, a new open-access paper, authored by Emily Hammer and Jason Ur, utilized these images in several unusual ways, demonstrating their value to ongoing research projects in the Middle East. The use of these photos also makes them fully accessible to the public. The aerial images, which can give a clear perspective of large identifying landscape features, were used by Hammer and Ur to identify archaeological sites that have been damaged or destroyed in the 60 years since they were taken. Their comparison of a U-2 image of the remains of two canals with a modern aerial image, for example, shows the spread of Kabat, an Iraqi town which has now engulfed the canal, making it almost unidentifiable. Through the study of these photos, Hammer and Ur have been able to uncover several archaeological sites and features, helping researchers to come to a more complete understanding of the ancient landscape. Photos of the ancient city of Nimrud have allowed them to describe how water reached the civilization and even uncover a subterranean section of the canal system. Even desert kites, 8,000-year-old Neolithic structures, have been spotted in the aerial images. These irregularly shaped enclosures with long tails have long been argued by archaeologists to be hunting traps, acting as funnels for prey. Hammer and Ur are keen to highlight that their findings only represent a snapshot of what these U-2 spy plane images could offer. They believe that the photos could have a massive effect on the study of historical and archaeological studies of settlement sites and landscapes in Eurasia. In Vestfold, a county on the southwest side of Oslofjord, Norway, the contents of 218 Viking graves form the basis of new research on gender roles by archaeologist Marianne Moen. In her PhD research on Viking Age gender roles at the University of Oslo, she hypothesizes that established differences between Viking men and women often were based on archaeologists' assumptions. Moen went through the contents of the graves at Vestfold, sorting every artifact according to type. They were richly equipped with everything from cups and plates to horses and other livestock, and vitally, the tools and items associated with housekeeping were fairly equally distributed between men and women. Of the graves containing cookware, 10 belonged to men and 8 to women. Moen interprets the presence of cooking equipment as an indication of hospitality, highly valued by Norse societies. A large array of cooking equipment was present in the Gokstad ship, a large ship that formed part of a man's burial, which is displayed at the Viking Ship Museum in Oslo. According to Moen, these finds often were explained as men needing to make their own food on long voyages. Archaeologist Franz Arne Stuhlegar, who was previously the county conservator of Vest-Agder, the southernmost county in Norway, is among those who disagree with Moen's interpretation. He notes that men choosing to bring cookware into the afterlife doesn't necessarily mean that they did the cooking in their own home, as it's difficult to translate a persona idealized by burial customs into actual historical reality. It's almost a philosophical question, he says. As stated in our source for this story, Science Nordic, Moen also acknowledges the stark difference between life and death when it comes to gender roles. She, however, stands by a connection between the items people were buried with and their living reality. Where tools and equipment are found outside burials in houses, it's impossible to determine who used them. Stuhlegar concedes that Moen makes a convincing case about the lack of differences between the way upper-class Viking men and women were buried. From his own study of Vestfold, he concludes that farmers were much more concerned with marking gender in their graves than the upper-class citizens, although he points out that this was not the focus of his research. A few clear differences still exist between genders for the elite. Men generally have weapons in their graves, while women have jewelry and textile tools, as Moen's work shows. Still, more than 40% of the male graves also contain jewelry, such as brooches and beads. Other researchers recognize that items discovered in the early 1900s were interpreted based on the cultural perspectives of those times, just as Moen now sees the artifacts from her modern perspective. Moen is a self-styled gender archaeologist, passionate about challenging interpretations of Viking culture. Her challenge, she believes, is that entrenched perceptions among experts can be difficult to change. At Bethel Woods in the United States, as the Woodstock Music Festival celebrates its 50th anniversary this summer, new archaeological research from Binghamton University, State University of New York, focuses on an excavation of the original Woodstock site. Working closely with the museum at Bethel Woods and Bethel Woods Center for the Arts, Binghamton University's public archaeology facility has been digging at the site, where they determined the stage's location in 2018. Recently, they've been working to identify cultural features, based on plans from the Woodstock archives, to help the museum construct a trail system. By analyzing the rocks and vegetation surrounding the area, the team successfully identified 24 vendor booths and 13 other potential cultural features in an area known as the Bindi Bazaar. The Bindi Bazaar was a meeting place for trading, bartering, selling, and cultural interactions. According to Maria O'Donovan, project director, it exemplified the informal, freewheeling spirit of the counterculture. An original map and photos of the area indicate that the place contained about 25 voter booths, ad hoc arrangements made of natural rock, trees, wood, and other materials. Interestingly, the mapped-out booths don't reflect the spatial configuration of the booths defined by the current archaeological research, something O'Donovan puts down to the exciting spontaneity of Woodstock. Archaeologists located 24 potential vendor booths concentrated on one side of the Bindi Bazaar area and not distributed as on the 1969 plans. They also identified more recent usage of the area, thought to be from later anniversary events or casual use of the site. They also identified more recent usage of the area, thought to be from later anniversary events or casual use of the site, before it was acquired and preserved by Bethel Woods. As reported by Fiz.org, photographs of the Bindi Bazaar appear to show it relatively unchanged in the preceding 50 years, but closer inspection reveals new trees and vegetation, reducing visibility of the space once located between two campgrounds. Nevertheless, archaeologists determined that potential vendor booths could be demarked by stacked stones and other features that clearly indicated human intervention. Other elements were labeled as cultural features if they had no clear function or if the arrangement seemed unnatural. The museum at Bethel Woods intends to use the results of the research in their development of a cultural interpretation program, which includes walking routes for the concert's 50th anniversary this summer. The researchers also hope that these findings will help to preserve and honor the Bindi Bazaar and surrounding area. Our last story, which comes from the LA Times, describes a new technique for analyzing molecules in bones, developed by scientists to identify the temperatures used to burn skeletal remains that are as much as 8,000 years old. This could shed light on ancient funeral and cooking practices while advancing modern forensic science. As detailed in a recently published study, even when fire alters bone beyond visible recognition, their molecules can still provide clues to their history. Every molecule is consistently vibrating, although we cannot see it, says Maria Paula Marquez, a chemist at the University of Coimbra in Portugal and the study's senior author. With a vibrational spectrometer, these vibrations, which are unique, like a fingerprint, can be plotted onto a graph. As the temperature of the bone increases, the composition and arrangement of its molecules changes. The bone structure deforms, and the molecules are pushed and pulled in new ways. And as heat causes water to evaporate, releasing carbon dioxide, the bone's chemical makeup changes too. When molecules change, so do their vibrations. Measuring these vibrations allows scientists to understand how bones change when exposed to very high temperatures. With Raman spectroscopy, the frequency of the light changes in characteristic ways for certain molecules. In infrared spectroscopy, molecules absorb specific frequencies of light. Both methods provide complementary information, but sometimes one result is clearer than the other. The third method researchers employed, inelastic neutron scattering spectroscopy, which is much less common, uses a beam of neutrons to identify vibrations. These neutrons bombard the molecules in bone, revealing vibrations that could not be detected by Raman or infrared spectroscopy. In earlier work, the team of scientists took modern human bones and burned them at temperatures between 400 and 1,000 degrees Celsius. They used the three spectroscopy techniques to see how the vibrations of the molecules changed in response to different levels of heat. Then they tested their system on ancient bones, using the modern bones as a reference. Bones were analyzed from four archaeological sites in Italy, representing four historical eras: the Neolithic, the Copper Age, the Roman Empire, and the Middle Ages. The molecules in a human tibia from the medieval site, dating between the years AD 500 and 1400, revealed that the bone had likely been burned at around 400 degrees Celsius, while a skull was likely burned at 600 degrees. Human hand bones from a Copper Age site from between 3360 to 2910 BC were found to have been burned at 500 degrees, the temperature of a common home fire. Cremations were known to be a regular burial practice at the time, and this finding suggests people could have conducted them in their homes. The researchers also tested a jawbone from a Neolithic sheep or goat found in a cave in central Italy, dated between 6000 and 500 BC. Compared with the human bones, the bone appeared to have been burned below 500 degrees Celsius, consistent with the cooking temperatures of Neolithic ovens. These new techniques are endlessly useful, both for archaeological discovery and in modern-day forensic investigations. That wraps up the news for this week. For more stories and daily news updates, visit Archaeologica on the World Wide Web at archaeologica.org, where all the news is history. I'm Laura Pettigrew, and I'll see you next week.
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17: Now the news. I'm Wen Ji. Chinese President Xi Jinping has urged rescue of the missing and treatment of the injured in his instructions following a coal mine gas explosion in North China. The explosion in Shanxi province has killed 8 people. President Xi urged proper handling of the aftermath, an investigation into the accident, and holding those responsible accountable. He also called for efforts to screen all kinds of hazards and risks to prevent the occurrence of major accidents. China will launch the Shenzhou 23 crewed mission to its space station on Sunday night. A spaceship will take astronauts Zhu Yangzhu, Zhang Zhiyuan, and Lai Kaiying to the Tiangong space station, with Zhu to be the commander. Zhu took part in the Shenzhou 16 spaceflight mission, while Zhang and Lai are newcomers. Lai is also the first Hong Kong astronaut to embark on China's spaceflight mission. She works for the police force in the Special Administrative Region. Zhang is a pilot from the PLA Air Force. The mission's objectives include space science and application activities, spacewalks, and cargo transfers. One of the crew members will carry out a one-year in-orbit stay experiment. Kevin Warsh has been sworn in as chair of the Board of Governors of the U.S. Federal Reserve System, beginning a four-year term. He said during a swearing-in ceremony at the White House that he will lead a reform-oriented Federal Reserve and uphold clear standards of integrity and performance. Warsh previously served as Fed governor from 2006 to 2011. He is set to lead his first policy-setting meeting next month. An Iranian foreign ministry spokesperson says peace negotiations between Tehran and Washington are not close to an agreement. Ismail Baghaei says differences between Iran and the U.S. are deep and numerous, and that diplomacy takes time. He also says that talks aim to end hostilities on all fronts, including Lebanon, and that Iran's nuclear program is not on the agenda at this stage. The spokesperson adds that the situation off the Strait of Hormuz and U.S. attacks on Iran-linked ships must also be reviewed and discussed. Republican leaders of the U.S. House of Representatives unexpectedly canceled a vote on Thursday on a resolution seeking to end the Iran war unless President Donald Trump obtains Congress authorization. This came 2 days after a similar measure advanced in the U.S. Senate. The vote would have taken place late on Thursday afternoon, just before lawmakers left Washington for their Memorial Day recess. Cuban President Miguel Díaz-Canel has accused the U.S. of using what he calls empty rhetoric to label the island country as a sponsor of terrorism without evidence, saying Washington is promoting a narrative in the media to justify military aggression. The president says Cuba has sought to live in peace since the triumph of his revolution, while successive U.S. administrations have threatened such right. He accused Washington of military intimidation and deprivation of the Cuban people of the most basic resources and services for their daily survival. Díaz-Canel said Cuba is a nation of peace, which neither threatens, challenges, nor provokes other countries. He added that Cuba has the right to legitimate self-defense under international law, reaffirming commitment to reason, dialogue, and peace. He also warned that any U.S. military attack on Cuba will cause incalculable consequences. The World Health Organization has increased the risk level of Bonibugio strain of Ebola to very high in the Democratic Republic of Congo at the national level. There is currently no approved vaccine or treatment for this strain of Ebola. On Sunday, the WHO declared an emergency of international concern. WHO Chief Tedros Adhanom Ghebreyesus said its risk assessment still shows the risk is low at the global level. In football, China has finished runner-up in this year's AFC Under-17 Asian Cup. It lost to Japan 3-2 in the final in Jeddah, Saudi Arabia. And that's the news. I'm Wenjie.
18: Hi, my name is Ken Chisholm. I'm the director of the Science Working Group at Radio Newark. 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Thank you and have a good day.
19: Today is May 23rd. Let's take a look back at today in rock and roll history. 1953, Bill Haley and his Comets saw their first release for Essex Records, Crazy Man Crazy, enter the Cashbox bestsellers chart at number 19.

0: 1958, the Coasters' Yakety Yak is the number one record in the U.S. If you don't scrub that kitchen floor,
1: you ain't gonna rock and roll no more. Yakety Yak! Don't hold back.
0: 1963, Paul Revere and the Raiders signed with Columbia Records. They would have 14 Billboard Top 40 singles between 65 and 71.

1970, The Temptations release Ball of Confusion. And Three Dog Night released their cover version of Randy Newman's Mama Told Me Not to Come out this day in 1970.

Two Who LPs out today in England, 1969, the Tommy LP, and a year later, 1970, live at Leeds. Same day in 1970, the Grateful Dead play their first British concert at the Hollywood Rock Festival. The opening act was British band Mungo Jerry.

1987. The Doobie Brothers reunite with 12 former members at a charity concert in LA's Hollywood Bowl, raising $360,000 for Vietnam veterans.

0: With plans in place for an extended trip to the Kuiper Belt, the New Horizons mission will open the door of possibilities for space exploration. It will give us an opportunity to discover and learn more about our solar system.
1: 10, 9, 8, 7, 6, 5, 4, 3, 2, 1. We have ignition and liftoff of NASA's New Horizons spacecraft on a decade-long voyage to visit the planet Pluto and then beyond.
0: I'm George Diller at the Kennedy Space Center in Florida. After a successful launch from Cape Canaveral Air Force Station in Florida, NASA's New Horizons spacecraft is speeding toward the frontier of space, to Pluto and beyond. Dr. Fran Baganov, mission co-investigator from the University of Colorado, is in the studio to talk about this exciting mission. How far is Pluto from Earth, and how long will it take New Horizons to get there?
2: Pluto has a variety of distances from the Sun and from Earth because it's not in a circular orbit. It's in an oblong or eccentric orbit. And so it moves from a distance 30 times the distance from the Earth and the Sun to 50 times the distance between the Earth and the Sun. Now, we all know the distance between the Earth and the Sun is 93 million miles. It's something we learn at school. So if you do the math and multiply the distance that we'll actually fly by Pluto, that's 31 times the distance between the Earth and the Sun, by that 93 million miles, you'll get 3 billion miles. So Pluto will be 3 billion miles away from Earth when we fly by.
0: Why do we want to know more about Pluto?
2: We want to know a lot about Pluto because we've never really got a good view of what it looks like. Even with the best telescopes, even with the Hubble Space Telescope, it just looks like a fuzzy blob. So we are really in an exploration phase of trying to understand this planet, get our first glimpse of what the surface looks like, see whether there are craters or volcanoes or frost or cracks or, you know, what does it look like on the surface? We want to know what it's made of. So we'll make measurements of the surface composition. Is it water ice? Is it nitrogen ice? Is the carbon dioxide and so on and so forth? We want to look at the chemical composition. We'll also be making measurements of the atmosphere. It has a very tenuous atmosphere. But we will be making measurements to see what it's made of and what it's like and whether or not it has frozen onto the surface as the planet moves away from the Sun.
0: What does New Horizons hope to find?
2: One of the things that NASA wants to find out is whether or not Pluto has any more moons. Now, very recently, we've discovered that there are two new moons discovered with the Hubble Space Telescope. And so now we're thinking, are there more moons? Are there three, four, five, many? Or are there rings? Could little Pluto have little rings around it, just as Jupiter, Saturn, Uranus, and Neptune have rings? So NASA wants to do the basic exploration it does when it first goes to a planet, which is to check it out, see what's there, and do an inventory of what we might want to go back later and do a more thorough study of.
0: What is the Kuiper Belt, and why is it important to know more about it?
2: The Kuiper Belt has been discovered fairly recently. The first object was discovered in the Kuiper Belt about 1992. So this is something like the asteroid belt, but much, much further out. It's out beyond the orbit of Neptune, and Pluto is the king of the Kuiper Belt. It's the biggest object that we've found so far, though we think there may be other objects maybe as big as Pluto. And so right now we think there are about 1,000 objects spread between 30 and 50 times the distance between the Earth and the Sun, and there could be many more.
0: Will the spacecraft orbit around Pluto?
2: Unfortunately, we can't do that. And the reasons are quite simple. The reason is that Pluto has such little gravity that it's very hard to stop, slow down, and get into orbit around Pluto. So we'll fly by, and then the other advantage of just doing a flyby in this first glance of the planet is that we can then go on and see if we can get a glimpse of another Kuiper Belt object. So it has a silver lining. We will go and see if we can find other objects and fly past them, too.
0: Thank you, Fran. Additional information about the New Horizons mission is available online at nasa.gov/New Horizons. 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

0: 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I'm George
1: WIZU-LP.
2: Clocks tell us what time it is, and we've improved the accuracy of clocks to the point that a strontium atomic clock loses maybe a second only every 15 billion years. In other words, if there had been such a clock built at the time of the Big Bang, it would still be accurate to better than a second. But while clocks tell us what time it is, they don't tell us what time itself is. Now, Isaac Newton, he thought time passed uniformly. You know, at a relentless rate, everywhere the same.
3: But Einstein understood that time was relative. And this is because in order for the speed of light to be constant, something else has to give. And that something turns out to be somethings. And those are mass, length, and time. Another aspect of physics that's easy to recite, but it's hard to get your head around.
2: Well, here's an example to think about. Imagine you have a wristwatch, and it's set to the same time as your pal's wristwatch. Now, if you see him walking down the hall, his watch, from your perspective, will seem to be ticking more slowly. He will seem to be aging less rapidly, to your dismay and consternation. But to him, it seems his watch is ticking normally, and yours is slow.
3: So why isn't everyone's watch out of sync with everyone else's?
2: Well, this plastic nature of time, it's a consequence of Einstein's theory of special relativity, is a very small effect unless you're moving very fast, you know, tens of thousands of miles per second or more. The relatively speaking slow motion of our daily lives makes this phenomenon usually inconsequential, although it's happening.
3: Can you measure it in a lab?
2: Yes, oh yes, you can measure it in an airplane. You can put a clock in an airplane, fly it around the world, and compare it with a clock that was on the ground the whole time, and they're different. But there are other phenomena other than motion that can bend time. For example, gravity.
3: The stronger the gravitational pull, the more things would slow down, including clocks.
2: Right. So you don't age as quickly in a basement apartment as in the penthouse, where gravity's slightly weaker because you're farther from the center of the Earth. Okay, these effects are small, probably trillionths of a second or something, but they're not zero.
3: What if the penthouse apartment is right on top of the basement apartment?
2: Well, then that's a really cheap apartment building, I would say. That's a one-floor apartment building, and they shouldn't call that a penthouse. They should call that the lobby. But as insightful as Einstein was about the plasticity of time, even he didn't say what time was. What was the essence of time? This is deeper. This is almost a philosophical question.
3: A physicist at the University of California, Berkeley, Richard Muller, says he has a new definition of time, one that's testable, and it replaces a traditional interpretation of what time is that's been a fallback for a century.
2: That idea, which purports to explain why time moves in one direction, like an arrow, originally came from Sir Arthur Eddington, one of the great brains of the 20th century.
3: And it comes down to what does and what doesn't change in our universe, says Dr. Muller.
4: If you look at the laws of physics, you find energy doesn't change. Energy is conserved. You find the momentum, the mass times the velocity, never changes. These are what are called conservation laws. But entropy, which is a measure of confusion, does change. The world is getting more confused.
2: He's not referring to politics, although in a way he kind of is. Sir Eddington postulated that time was tied to something called entropy. Entropy is a measure of disorder. The more random and disordered a system is, the greater is its entropy. And for any system, entropy only increases. Think of it. You know, the lovely buildings of ancient Greece, well, if you go look at them today, they've mostly decayed, weeds have grown through the floor, whatever. Their entropy has gotten greater, they're less organized.
4: Typical example they give is if you drop a coffee cup, it will break into pieces. It becomes disorganized. It will not spontaneously come back together.
3: And that observation that there is a one-way direction for disorder, that things become more disorderly, not less, gave Sir Arthur Eddington the idea that the forward motion of time was tied to the relentless increase of entropy in the universe. And that has been the definition of time ever since.
4: Since Eddington, there's been no real progress in understanding time. And most physicists simply repeat Eddington's argument. I ask people, why does time move forward? And they say, oh, it's probably entropy.
2: But Dr. Muller finds Sir Eddington's idea flawed.
4: Where I think he made his mistake was in not drawing attention to the fact that all of civilization, all of life, is actually characterized by decrease in entropy, Now, the law of physics says entropy must increase. So when we build a coffee cup out of clay, we're decreasing the entropy of the clay. How can that be compatible with physics? Well, the answer is there's entropy in the heat that's radiated out to infinity. And if you include all of the entropy, then entropy is increasing. But locally, refrigerators reduce entropy because they cool things. When things are cool, they become more organized, just like an ice cube is more organized than liquid water.
3: Dr. Muller has another idea of what time is that he says is testable. But to get there, from here, so to speak, we first travel through a concept which he explores in his new book, Now.
4: The word now is the essence of the human experience. We all know what it means, and yet physics ignores the issue. Philosophers have talked about it. They've talked about what is the meaning of now. It goes back to Aristotle and before that. And they were equally confused. Now, the flow of time, the meaning of time, is not part of physics. It's mysterious. We know a lot about time. We know that time slows down when you go deeper. If you go upstairs, time runs faster. These are things that were discovered and elucidated by Einstein. But why it moves in the first place, physics is not addressed that issue. My question was, does physics have anything it can say about this mysterious and ever-changing moment we call now?
2: Well, for a physicist, time is what? Time is just a parameter in an equation? Like, you know, distance equals velocity times time?
4: Well, that's the way it used to be, right up until Einstein. I like to think of time and space as the stage in which the play of physics took place. And physicists looked at that play. They see objects falling. They describe them in terms of positions on the stage and the clock on the wall. Then Einstein did something fantastic in 1905. He said, time is part of physics. This was a conceptual breakthrough. His original theory of relativity does not require any advanced math. It's just algebra. And in that theory of relativity, the thing that was difficult about it was that he was saying time is not a universal constant. It depends on where you are. It depends on how fast you're moving. He brought time into physics. Instead of it just being a way of describing physics, now time was part of physics. That was, in my mind, his greatest genius.
2: So what he was saying was that time was kind of plastic. It was somewhat flexible. It wasn't invariant, a series of very accurate clocks ticking all over the universe in synchronism.
4: That was his breakthrough, and it's the toughest thing to understand. When I teach about relativity theory, it's not the math. It's this concept that, well, as I said, you go upstairs and time goes faster. If you take a clock with you, you won't see any change. But when you come back down, then your clock will show a different time than the one down here. It's a small effect, unless you get close to a black hole. And that's what is depicted in some of these recent movies, the slowing down of time. But it's real. I see this in the laboratory myself. I've measured this myself. Modern physics, you see this every day.
2: The arrow of time is very rigidly in one direction. Are we correct in saying that?
4: In our experience, we have never seen things going back in time, although Feynman speculated that in the microscopic world, things can move backward in time and do. So he came up with this idea of something we call Feynman diagrams, in which when electrons interact with each other, there's this tiny little region out of reach of any experiment in which things for very short times go backwards in time. It was fascinating, but he actually introduced reversal of time into his theory of quantum mechanics.
2: We heard from Seth Lloyd that travel into the past might be possible in the vicinity of a black hole. Is that a useful fact? I mean, does that mean we could build a time machine if all we had to do was get to a black hole and do it?
4: Well, it would be a useful fact if it were a fact. So there was a paper written in 1980s, I believe, showing that if you had a double black hole, something we refer to as a wormhole, that's the sort of two black holes connecting each other, that it could be possible that you can go backward in time by jumping into one end and popping out the other. But when the theory was worked out in more detail, what they showed was that the double black hole, this wormhole, doesn't exist long enough for you to do that. So the speculation was that maybe we can come up with some new force that we don't know about, that could stabilize the wormhole. And then you'd be able to go backwards in time. This was a paper written by Kip Thorne, who actually was the scientific advisor for the movie Interstellar. The movie Interstellar gets all the physics right. It's a little bit speculative, but the things it does, it gets mostly right. But Kip Thorne admitted that his wormhole does not allow you to go backward in time, despite the fact that his article published in the prestigious Physical Review Letters had a title of Backward Time Travel in it. It doesn't quite work. That hasn't stopped people from speculating that maybe this force will be discovered someday. People will be able to stabilize wormholes, and then we'll be able to move back in time. Currently in physics, motion back in time is not possible.
2: Sounds like I'm not going to witness the Civil War firsthand. Okay, well, look, Rich, if time isn't just the inevitable increase in entropy, maybe there's another definition we could get to. You consider a cosmological explanation for the flow of time. Time is a consequence of the fact that 13 billion years ago there was a Big Bang. Can you tell me how that works?
4: Well, one of Einstein's great innovations is that we exist in space-time, and that we should think of space and time in a unified way. So my idea that's put forth in this book and in a scientific publication that is in addition to the book is that whenever we create new space, we create new time. Now, when you think, what do you mean by creating new space? How can you do that? In relativity theory, it's not very hard. For example, if you and I are sitting looking at each other, as we are, there's a distance between us. If I were to take a microscopic black hole, and these things can be quite lightweight, and place it exactly in between you and me, then the distance, the straight line distance between you and me would, when that black hole is there, actually be infinite. The distance from you to the surface of the black hole is infinite, and from the surface of the black hole to me is infinite. So here we have altered space by just moving an object in between us. This sounds really weird, but when you think about it, it's kind of hard to define what space is, and we do that by sending light beams through and seeing how long it takes. And if we were to put that black hole between you and me and you were to shine a flashlight, the light would not reach me because we'd have an infinite distance to go. So space is flexible. It is stretchable. It can be twisted. There are many weird things.
2: But it can also be created.
4: And it can also be created. Now, when I came up with this theory, the idea was we know space is being created because the universe is expanding. And so there's more space every second. Let's assume that's the relationship between time and space, that time is going on because we have not just a three-dimensional Big Bang, we have a four-dimensional Big Bang in which time is expanding too. And every new moment that is created is what we call a new now. When you experience now, you're experiencing the Big Bang, the 4D Big Bang, now,
2: We're kind of on the leading edge of the creation of this ocean of time.
4: That's right. The past exists. It's back there. But we can't do anything about it because the only moment in time when we can exercise our free will is the moment now, the moment that was just created.
2: So when people ask me, and they often do, they say, what was there before the Big Bang? It sounds like it would be correct to say, well, there wasn't any time before the Big Bang. And consequently, the question doesn't mean too much.
4: Well, I'd like to draw a distinction between physics as speculation, which I love to engage in, and physics as science. It is speculative, and I love this speculation, that time and space were both created in the Big Bang. That prior to that makes no sense because there was no time and you can't talk. It's like saying, what happens if two things are closer together than zero distance? The question doesn't make sense. What happened before the Big Bang? Question doesn't make sense. But that isn't really science because based on that, I'm not able to make any predictions that are testable. Now, it's conceivable that the Big Bang is only an approximation, that we had a collapsing universe that bounced. that's possible. And some people have speculated on that, and they make predictions based on that. If we ever see that, see their predictions come true, then we'll take that seriously. But I love the speculation that maybe time didn't exist until the Big Bang.
2: Well, finally, Rich, because our time is just about up here, there's the idea that at the end of the day, science, and in particular physics, can understand not only the flow of time, but everything. What's your take on that?
4: I'm really proud of the fact that with this new theory, it is a scientific theory because it makes a prediction that is testable. I was very excited when just recently there was the announcement by the laser interferometer gravity wave experiment called LIGO that two black holes had been seen coming together. Now, as a physicist, I recognize that when two black holes come together, you create millions of cubic miles of new space. Fantastic. There's nothing else that happens that creates so much space so quickly. In a few thousandths of a second, it created all this new space. So that should have created more time, only locally. I looked at the data to see if that could be tested. Their uncertainty in time was about 1,000...
5: At the tone, we've reached the top of the hour. WIZULP, Newark. Radio Newark News.
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7: On today's broadcast, workers at Samsung Electronics vote on the last-minute wage deal that helped avert a potentially crippling strike. U.S. President Donald Trump says Washington will retrieve Iran's stockpile of near-weapons-grade uranium. And two South Korean activists return home after being apprehended by Israeli forces aboard aid ships heading to Gaza, with one saying she was badly beaten. This is KBS World Radio News. I'm Daniel Chan. A vote by unionized workers at Samsung Electronics is underway on a last-minute tentative wage deal that helped avert a potentially crippling strike. But the bonus provisions in the agreement are applicable only if the voting achieves the required quorum. Rosenbach has more.
8: Samsung Electronics union members began voting at 2 p.m. on Friday on the tentative pay agreement that was reached between labor and management. Ballots will be cast via electronic voting until 10 a.m. next Wednesday. The vote includes all eligible company-wide union members, representing over 70,000 employees. More than half of them must cast ballots, and a majority must vote in favor of the deal for it to pass. If these voting thresholds are not met, the tentative agreement will become null and void, forcing both labor and management to return to the negotiating table. On Wednesday, both parties agreed to set aside 10.5% of an agreed-upon company performance figure as bonuses for the Device Solutions Unit, on top of Samsung's existing bonus program, an average 6.2% wage increase, and improved welfare benefits such as housing loans, among other provisions. Che Sung-ho, chairman of Samsung's largest labor union, said the negotiated deal was a result of their best efforts. He added that the outcome of the vote will serve as a report card for union leaders. Observers expect the tentative pay deal to pass, but there are some potential roadblocks. Some unionized workers, particularly those in the non-memory and device experience units, have taken issue with the deal, which will give them significantly lower incentives than those in the lucrative memory chip division. Rosine Park, KBS World Radio News.
7: U.S. President Donald Trump said Thursday that the U.S. will retrieve Iran's stockpile of near-weapons-grade uranium.
9: They keep their highly enriched uranium.
10: No, no, we get the highly enriched. We will get it. We don't need it. We don't want it. We'll probably destroy it after we get it, but we're not going to let them have it, okay?
7: Citing two Iranian sources, Reuters reported earlier in the day that Iran's Supreme Leader Ayatollah Mujtaba Khamenei issued a directive that its highly enriched uranium should not be sent abroad. Retrieving about 900 pounds of highly enriched uranium from Iran is one of Trump's key objectives in the war. Trump also noted that the U.S. does not want tolls on the Strait of Hormuz, which Iran wants to charge for crossing the critical shipping lane. Two South Korean nationals have landed safely at Incheon International Airport after an ordeal at the hands of Israeli forces. Both pro-Palestinian activists were captured earlier this week, while en route to Gaza to provide humanitarian aid as part of an international flotilla. One says she was beaten while in detention. Eileen Cahill has this report.
11: Two South Korean activists have returned home after being apprehended by Israeli forces in international waters aboard aid ships heading to Gaza on a humanitarian mission. After arriving at Incheon International Airport on Friday morning, Kim Ah-hyun and Kim Dong-hyun told reporters they'd been subjected to violence.
12: At the time of the capture, our ship was one of the last to be seized. So the IOF, the Israeli occupation forces, were extremely angry. By the time I was taken to the prison, many people had already been beaten or shot with rubber bullets, and I was struck in the face multiple times. As a result, I'm now having trouble hearing in one ear.
13: We have truly only experienced a fraction of the violence committed by Israel, but it was an unbearable level of violence. Israel continues to claim that these are legitimate actions, but I want to say once again that that is absolutely not true.
11: Israel arrested more than 430 international activists from different countries in this latest action and has since deported all of them. The country is now facing criticism from the international community, as some activists report having experienced extreme violence while in Israeli custody. Eileen Cahill, KBS World Radio News.
7: The foreign ministry said it takes seriously testimony from two South Korean activists who say they were assaulted by Israeli forces. The ministry said in a statement on Friday that the South Korean government views the alleged assault by Israeli forces as a grave matter and has conveyed its position to Israeli authorities. The ministry added that it would take measures appropriate to the gravity of the matter depending on the outcome of fact-finding efforts. South Korea will likely see hotter-than-average temperatures and increased rainfall this summer. In its summer outlook for June through August release Friday, the Korea Meteorological Administration forecasts a 90% chance that temperatures will be near or above seasonal averages due to warmer sea surface temperatures in the northern Indian Ocean and the North Pacific. The weather agency said rainfall during the monsoon season in June and July will likely be at or above average with an 80% probability. Rainfall in August is forecast to remain near average overall, although localized heavy downpours are possible. The KMA added that about 2.5 typhoons are expected to affect South Korea this summer, similar to the seasonal average. South Korea's farm household income hit a record high in 2025, driven in part by higher prices for agricultural products. According to the 2025 Farm and Fishery Household Economy Survey released by the Ministry of Data and Statistics on Friday, the annual average income of farm households last year reached nearly 54.67 million won, or roughly $36,000, up 8% from 2024. The figure marks the highest income level for farms since related statistics were first compiled in 1962. Agricultural income jumped 22.3% over the cited period to just over 11.7 million won, while transfer income such as subsidies increased 9.1% to 19.89 million won. The ministry explained that agricultural income increased on the back of higher prices for South Korean beef, fruits, and other agricultural products, and transfer income rose due to subsidies like the Livelihood Recovery Consumption Coupon Program and public pensions. A trade fair aimed at supporting the overseas expansion of South Korean companies related to K-culture will be held in the United States. The Ministry of Culture, Sports, and Tourism said Friday that the 2026 K-Expo USA will take place in Los Angeles from Saturday to Wednesday local time in cooperation with several government agencies, including the Ministries of Agriculture, Oceans, Health, and SMEs. The expo is a comprehensive event aimed at promoting the international growth of companies across various aspects of K-culture, including K-content, food, beauty, and tourism. KBS has picked up 17 honors at the 47th Telly Awards, a global competition that marks excellence in video and television across all screens. KBS announced on Friday that it won Gold Telly Awards in the drama, investigative reporting, and sports categories. The broadcaster also took home 10 silver and 4 bronze awards in various categories, including animation, documentary, environment and climate, video journalism, live events, and education. And that's the news from KBS World Radio's News Center in Seoul. This has been Daniel Chan.

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1: This is Bird Note. Molly Adams founded the Feminist Bird Club to try to make birding safer and more inclusive.
2: Birders who are Black, visibly disabled, and queer are going to face challenges while birding that cisgender, able-bodied white people do not. And our goal is to reduce these obstacles.
1: Along with co-author Sydney Golden Anderson, Molly wrote a book titled Birding for a Better World that welcomes newcomers to birding and offers ways to make events more inclusive and accessible.
2: We hope that this book encourages organizers to consider what needs they might not already be meeting and find ways to accommodate them. Throughout the book, you'll see a lot of suggestions from other birding organizations and ways that organizers can look to their own members and other groups in their community.
1: The book also debunks some myths that can scare people away from birding, Sydney says.
3: Birding does not necessarily mean bird walk. In fact, you don't have to walk at all while birding. Birding is for all people of all ages and abilities. You don't have to have fancy equipment to begin birding. And yes, you're a birder, even if you're a beginner.
1: What's more, Sydney says that birding can help improve our world.
3: Birding with mindfulness can be a profoundly healing practice that can help one redevelop a sense of interconnectivity with nature. How to just be there and coexist and do so in a way that's sustainable and gentle and careful and reciprocal.
1: Learn more about the book on our website, birdnote.org. I'm Jonice Franklin.
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7: Today, The Wrong Move. The University of Houston presents this series about the machines that make our civilization run and the people whose ingenuity created them. The year 1997 saw a breakthrough unlike any other in the history of computing. It was the year that world chess champion Garry Kasparov lost a match to IBM's supercomputer Deep Blue. But why the loss? Was Kasparov outmatched, or was Deep Blue lucky? Kasparov was no stranger to chess-playing computers. Only a year earlier, he'd defeated Deep Blue. But even more, Kasparov understood how computers played. Humans play chess by evaluating how a handful of moves might play out into the future. Computers do much the same thing, but can evaluate millions of moves and trace their repercussions farther into the future. Still, even with all that computing power, computers need guidance about what makes a move good. That's where people behind the scenes came in. They developed algorithms that allowed Deep Blue to calibrate itself by studying hundreds of thousands of games played by the finest chess players in history. In addition, grandmaster chess players aided programmers by sharing their experience and insights about the game. Deep Blue played with the knowledge of grandmasters and the speed of a powerful computer. So when Kasparov sat down to play chess, he knew his opponent was good, perhaps superhumanly so. And near the end of the first game, Kasparov was witness to an extraordinary move, a move so outlandish the world champion was dumbstruck. By all human standards, the move was nothing short of crazy. Deep Blue went on to lose the game shortly thereafter. The move appeared so crazy, Kasparov spent the evening fussing over it. What was Deep Blue thinking? Perhaps the computer realized the game was lost and threw it to confuse the reigning champion. Or perhaps Kasparov was being set up, lured into a sense of overconfidence. Ultimately, with the help of his own chess-playing computer, Kasparov reasoned that Deep Blue was seeking to tempt him into a long, losing sequence of moves. What appeared an inexcusable blunder was a sign of just how deeply Deep Blue was thinking. The machine was performing at a level Kasparov couldn't begin to comprehend. The game was the last Kasparov would ever win against his mechanical nemesis. Deep Blue would win two of the remaining matches, with three played to a draw. Author Nate Silver has argued that the computer's unorthodox move in Game 1 badly shook Kasparov's confidence, convincing the Grandmaster that the counterintuitive play must be a sign of superior intelligence. Deep Blue's move clearly had an impact on Kasparov, though exactly how it affected his play will never be fully understood. But one thing we do know, following Deep Blue's victory, its designers divulged the logic behind the computer's unconventional move. It seems Deep Blue had a bug. I'm Andy Boyd at the University of Houston, where we're interested in the way inventive minds work.
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8: This muffled sound that you're hearing right now is the sound that a fetus can hear when it's only 18 weeks old. It's the first interaction a human has with the outside world. But even here, a fetus can pick out patterns. And it's good that we all do this, because we get a head start on speech this way. And it will never stop. You don't have earlids. You can't block out sound. It might seem strange to ask this, but what is this sound? What is this thing that we're hearing when we're 18 weeks old, and that we continue to hear until we die? We'll attempt to answer this question, and many others that pop up along the way. Stay with us. This is SIFT. Each episode explores a topic where we hear from people in various fields all over the world and hopefully come to a deeper understanding of the topic. I'm your host, Bishop Sand. On the show today, we'll hear from Professor of Psychology and Neuroscience at Princeton University.
9: My name is Asif Ghazanfar.
8: A man who holds a PhD in bioacoustics and does research.
10: My name is Bernie Krause, and I record natural soundscapes for a living, if you want to call it a living.
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8: Chief scientist at Shazam.
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8: Okay. Physics teacher.
13: Hello, my name is Barry Gregg. I teach physics at the Dwight School in New York City.
8: Psychology professor at Barnard and Columbia University.
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8: Behavioral neuroscientist at Cornell University.
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8: Professor of music psychology at the University of North Carolina.
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8: Technical advisor at the University of Derby.
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8: Associate professor of psychology at Cornell University.
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8: Assistant professor of neuroscience at Princeton University.
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8: And also,
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1: Sounds are just pressure waves, waves, waves, waves, waves, waves, waves, waves, waves, waves, waves, waves, waves, waves, waves, waves, waves, waves, waves, waves, waves, waves, waves, waves, waves, waves, waves, waves, waves, waves, waves, waves, waves, waves, waves, waves, waves, waves, waves, waves. Is it something like a slinky kind of like compressing and decompressing?
2: That's exactly what we're like. You can make both kinds of waves on a slinky. We talk about transverse waves, where you wiggle the slinky, if you can say back and forth, that is perpendicular to the direction you want the wave to go. And then you can push it in the direction you want the wave to go. That's a longitudinal wave, the latter one.
0: And that's how sound moves.
3: Yes. Oh, yeah.
2: So certainly with air, the theory is we got particles.
4: In constant random collisions with each other as a consequence of the kinetics of gases.
2: And then if you smack them with a tuning fork or a speaker, then sure enough, it'll smack those air particles. They'll move a very short distance till they hit some more. And then those will move and hit some more, move and hit some more. And then those will move and hit some more, move and hit some more. And if you keep on doing that, that's when we have a frequency. You're doing it a certain number of times per second.
5: Sound, I think, is perturbation. Perturbation.
6: So it's all these vibrations
7: that can be detected in all media, in solids, in water, in air.
5: And that seems to me to be the simplest kind of way to capture it.
4: And that's the physical sound that we can measure with a sound pressure level meter, or that we can measure with a microphone. And really all a microphone is a fast barometer.
0: We've been talking here about the physical outside objective sound that is vibrating air molecules and so forth. But there is another type of sound. It's our perceptual impression of sound. And sound in this aspect has many different properties than that objective, outward, physical sound.
5: The perceptive sound, it remains perturbation, in a sense, because the vibration of air molecules against one another gets translated into mechanical energy in the ear.
6: It vibrates our tympanic membrane or the eardrum.
8: And those vibrations between 20 hertz and 20,000 hertz, or 20,000 cycles per second,
9: it's a very narrow band,
8: are interpreted by the human brain as sound.
4: And there, the dimensions of sound are well explored by psychoacoustics. We know that sound in that sense has loudness.
6: So there is the simplest, like, how loud is the sound? That tells you all kinds of information about how close the source is or how far.
0: Right here, the sound says there's a big mountain gorilla just in front of us.
6: How big and how small and so on.
4: It has pitch.
6: Then there's the vibration frequency that usually correlates with the pitch of the sound, at least for simple sounds like tones.
2: So they tell us, the textbooks tell us, we can't hear tone below 20 hertz. Here it is. Crank that up. You can see the woofer vibrating quite a bit. So let's go down to 10 hertz and see what we hear. You know what? I think there's a point to it. There it is, as loud as I can. You can see the woofer bouncing back and forth.
10: Yeah.
11: Poop, poop, poop, poop, poop, poop, poop.
2: And we can't hear that.
10: Mm-hmm.
2: Agreed?
10: Agreed.
0: Yeah.
6: And then there's other kinds of attributes of sound, like...
4: It appears to originate from a particular location in space.
6: Where it's coming from, left or right, or right, above or below, or in front or behind. Mm-hmm. So the location of the sound. There's things like also the quality of the sound, like what we call usually the timbre of the sound.
4: It has timbre quality.
0: So what does that mean, it has timbre? Does it have, like, more quality or less quality, or how does that work?
6: It's not so simple. A whole lot of different aspects about the stimulus come into it and influence it. So basically when I say ah and e, these two vowels,
3: They have the same pitch and the same loudness I just told you, mm-hmm. but they differ in their quote unquote timbre.
9: That's an interesting one.
3: And the same thing with two musical instruments, a violin and a piano playing A.
9: A.
3: They differ in that the violin has a different spectral signature than the piano, although their pitches are identical.
9: A.
3: But also, a very important aspect is the temporal, meaning the violin has a more sustained quality to the notes and maybe has a vibrato, whereas the piano has a very, it's a percussive instrument, so it's a very rapid onset and a rapid decay.
11: You'll see a big broadband, a big burst of energy across all frequencies, and but the duration is very, very short.
3: The way we analyze timbre is to break up a complex sound like coming out of a piano or a violin or a voice into three dimensions.
0: Dimension one.
3: What is the frequency content of the sound?
0: Dimension two.
3: What is the spectral shape of the sound?
0: Dimension three.
3: And what are the most important dynamics about that sound?
2: That's pretty much correct.
3: And what you see is that no two sounds share exactly these properties. And same thing with two voices. So we've applied this whole notion to voices. So we do voice identification, for example, for a variety of agencies of the government are really interested in detecting speech and detecting voices for security applications and all that. It's no different. It's really the same idea.
0: Right.
3: That no two voices are identical, and they differ in one of these three properties about them, either the frequency content or the resonances in their frequencies or the dynamics of these signals.
0: So it's kind of like a three-dimensional sound fingerprint, so to speak.
3: Exactly.
0: But let's try anyway. Let's try to replicate a timbre. Barry here thinks that he might have a good shot at getting something close to a flute's timbre.
2: The most perfect flute-like sinusoidal straight wave without any overtones.
0: See if you can do it.
2: The opposite of would be something like ooh. Okay?
9: That's pretty good.
2: Now let's record that in the signal analyzer and we'll see what we get.
3: Mama,
0: to a flute.
2: Oh. How clear is that?
9: Wow!
2: I practiced that. Go ahead. Improve upon that. That's pretty clear, right?
9: That's really clear. Oh my God! That's just
2: by
9: like
2: clear. We mean it's looks. That's what a flute would play.
9: It looks just like the stereotypical sine wave.
2: It is a sine wave. I got a little bit of got a little bit of throat clearing on the top.
0: The last aspect of sound perception that we're going to talk about now is something just amazing. I couldn't believe it when I first heard it. It's an offshoot of distance, but it's kind of a... Just listen to this. You can actually kind of see with sound.
4: There's a lot of research on this impression of facial vision. That is, people who echolocate say that they're actually feeling the objects with their faces, but in fact, they're hearing the echo, and that creates an impression of the proximity as well as the size of objects.
9: Whoa. People do this?
4: In fact, it would take you a while. Now, sorry, I'm looking at your blue eyes, and they're open, and you're seeing me. I'm guessing that you are sighted.
9: Yeah.
4: So, it would take a while for you to get good at this, but you would get used to it blindfolded rather quickly. You could navigate around a room and not collide with objects.

0: We derive all of that from a single one-dimensional signal or vibration. It's just a vibration that goes up and down, and that's it.
1: Right, that's so amazing to me. I mean, that
0: it's
1: just
0: pretty
1: that
0: amazing,
1: fact,
0: huh?
1: Yeah, that one single fact, and you've got to just—it's constantly flooding into your ears.
0: Yeah,
1: and you just—it's somehow you can piece apart all of that information.
0: And put it all together as a sequence. So that's another key aspect of listening to sound, is that you listen to a sequence of information or tidbits or tokens or whatever you want to call them.

0: 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So if you have a few seconds, please do that. Thanks. Until next time, thanks to our guests. They were Professor of Psychology and Neuroscience at Princeton University.
1: My name is Asif Ghazanfar.
0: A man who holds a PhD in bioacoustics and does research.
2: My name is Bernie Krause, and I record natural soundscapes for a living, if you want to call it a living.
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3: So my name is Shihab Sharma. So my lab works on the biological mechanisms that explain how we understand and hear music and language and sound in general.
0: Chief scientist at Shazam.
4: Avery Wang.
0: Okay. Physics teacher.
5: Hello, my name is Barry Gregg. I teach physics at the Dwight School in New York City.
0: Psychology professor at Barnard and Columbia University.
6: I'm Robert Remes. And my work is psychological investigation of the perception of speech.
0: Behavioral neuroscientist at Cornell University.
7: Andrew Baer.
0: Professor of Music Psychology at the University of North Carolina.
8: My name is Don Hodges.
0: Technical advisor at the University of Derby.
9: My name is Mark Randall.
0: Associate professor of psychology at Cornell University.
10: Okay, my name is Michael Goldstein.
0: Assistant professor of neuroscience at Princeton University.
11: My name is Ulrich Husser.
0: And also,
12: I'm Karen Froud. I'm an associate professor of speech language pathology and neuroscience and education here at Teachers College, Columbia University. And I'm the director of the Neurocognition of Language Lab.
0: I'm Bishop Sand.
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15: From Feature Story News in Washington, I'm Nick Harper. The U.S. Director of National Intelligence, Tulsi Gabbard, has resigned after her husband was diagnosed with a rare form of bone cancer. The former Democratic Congresswoman broke with her party to endorse Donald Trump in 2024, before becoming a member of his inner circle. Some of her recent positions on foreign policy, including on the war with Iran, have sometimes put her out of step with White House messaging. U.S. Secretary of State Marco Rubio says there has been slight progress with Iran over a possible peace deal. However, America's top diplomat is downplaying expectations of an immediate breakthrough. Kevin Warsh has been sworn in as the chair of America's central bank in a ceremony at the White House. Mr. Warsh, who was nominated by Donald Trump, has extensive finance experience but faces difficult decisions now about U.S. monetary policy. Ever since Mitch McCann reports from New York.
16: Kevin Warsh arrives at the Federal Reserve to replace Jerome Powell, whose relationship with President Trump deteriorated significantly after Mr. Trump was sworn in last January, following the Fed's consecutive decisions not to lower interest rates. The challenge ahead for Mr. Warsh could prove difficult, as inflation continues to climb, now hovering around 3.8%, well above the Fed's goal of 2%. Cutting rates could see it surge even higher, and it's possible Mr. Warsh and the Fed governors could consider a rate hike to keep inflation under control. During his Senate hearings, lawmakers questioned Mr. Warsh's ability to act independently from the White House, given Mr. Trump's frustrations with Jerome Powell. Mr. Warsh promised to remain independent. He served on the Fed board between 2006 and 2011, but he's been an outspoken critic of the institution in recent years.
15: Scientists at the University of Oxford in the UK say they are urgently developing a vaccine for the rare strain of Ebola that's spreading in the Democratic Republic of Congo and Uganda. They added that the vaccine could be ready for human trials within the next 2 to 3 months. Ever since Laura Bentley reports from London.
17: The strain of Ebola at the centre of the most recent outbreak doesn't have a vaccine and kills around a third infected. Scientists say they can't guarantee their vaccine will be effective, but are acting urgently amid fears the disease could spread further. The World Health Organization raised the risk of the outbreak in the DRC from high to very high last weekend, with over 700 suspected cases. Laura Bentley, London.
15: A growing number of EU states are calling for sanctions on the Israeli National Security Minister after he posted a video taunting detained Gaza flotilla activists. Itamar Ben-Gvir called the activists terrorists as they were led around in stress positions after they were detained for trying to bring aid into Gaza. From bureaus worldwide, this is FSN.
7: With FSN Spotlight, I'm Simon Marks. Today, remembering Congressman Barney Frank of Massachusetts, an iconic centrist Democrat in the United States. He died on Tuesday, aged 86, after entering hospice care for congestive heart failure. He was one of the most pugnacious, combative, but also amusing lawmakers on Capitol Hill during his 16 congressional terms. He led a major overhaul of America's financial industry after the financial crisis of 2008. He was also the first gay member of Congress ever voluntarily to reveal his sexuality.
8: It was the summer of 86. A former member named Bob Bauman, who was one of those who had been implicated in a set of events which made clear that he was gay, he first denied it, and he's now since acknowledged it. Bauman wrote a book in which he mentioned that I was gay, which was really kind of a violation of the general protocols. He'd been out of Congress for a few years by then. And he didn't say it explicitly, but it was pretty clear. And I thought this might break, so I did go to Tip O'Neill and tell him that. And his response at first was, "They don't worry about it, pal. They, you know, they spread those rumors about a lot of people." And I said, "Well, in this case, it's true." So he was, he did say, "Oh, I'm really sad. I thought you might be the first Jewish speaker."
7: He spoke there to the Washington Post. He never rose to the speakership, but died a much beloved figure among Democrats. He was preparing to release a new book accusing left-wingers in the party of alienating centrist voters. With FSN Spotlight, I'm Simon Marks.
15: And the main news again. The U.S. Director of National Intelligence, Tulsi Gabbard, has resigned after her husband was diagnosed with a rare form of bone cancer. U.S. Secretary of State Marco Rubio says there is slight progress with Iran over a possible peace deal, and Kevin Warsh has been sworn in as the next chair of the U.S. Federal Reserve in a ceremony at the White House in Washington, D.C. That's Feature Story News. Nick Harper reporting.
9: Hello, I'm Dr. Steve Showalter, your host for Science Elements, a digest of cutting-edge research from the American Chemical Society, the world's largest scientific society. Sisyphus had it easy. In fact, we suspect that if he were given the choice, hoist a boulder up a hill in perpetuity, or do the laundry, he would choose the rock. And who could fault him for that? After all, laundry is as relentless, tortuous, and aggravating as any mythological punishment. Don't believe us? Well, think about this. On average, an American family does up to 10 loads of laundry a week. Each of those loads takes about 90 minutes to complete. That adds up to about a month of every year spent washing, drying, and folding clothes. And what do we end up with? Why, yes, another pile of shirts, skirts, and dirty socks. Surely there has to be a better way. Well, leave it to the scientists in this week's episode to soak in all this frustration and seek out solutions to this pressing burden. So in the next few minutes, you'll hear about how minute super scrubbers could help revitalize laundry detergents, how a new fabric coating could help our clothes shrug off gunk, and finally, in an unrelated story, how silk could strangle dangerous microbes before they can harm us. Scientists in India say they've developed and successfully tested a way to reuse the expensive, dirt-busting enzymes that boost the cleaning power of laundry detergents and powdered bleaches that now disappear down the drain. They say the enzymes can be used hundreds of times before losing their effectiveness. The discovery opens the door to new laundry products like special scrub brushes or reusable enzyme-coated plastic flakes and strips that might be added to cheaper detergents and then saved for reuse. The report appears in Environmental Science and Technology, a semi-monthly ACS journal. C.S. Pundir and Nati Chuan explain that the most effective laundry detergents on the market today contain enzymes such as amylase, cellulase, protease, and lipase. The enzymes break down starches, mud, proteins, fats, and oils into smaller, more water-soluble pieces that are easily removed from garments. Enzymatic detergents, which make up over half the market, work well. However, they are expensive compared with regular detergents, and although the enzymes are still active following a washing cycle, they get rinsed down the drain. Previously, the scientists showed it was possible to attach individual enzymes to various surfaces so they could be reused. Now, for the first time, the researchers bound all four enzymes onto a plastic surface. The researchers adhered all four enzymes to the inside surface of a plastic PVC bucket and to the PVC bristles of a scrub brush. Then they washed white cotton cloths with starch, grass, egg, or mustard oil stains in the bucket or with the brush. Less expensive, non-enzyme laundry detergents used in the bucket or with a scrub brush clean just as well or better than using the pricey enzymatic detergent pipe.

0: Researchers say the coating is even more water repellent than car wax. Their report appears in Langmuir, the weekly ACS journal. Tong Lin and colleagues explain that a method called layer-by-layer self-assembly produces films and coatings for sensors, drug delivery devices, and many other products. Layer-by-layer involves setting down alternate layers of positively, then negatively charged materials that are held together by electric charges. With this approach, coatings can be custom designed for specific applications by selecting the composition of each layer. The downside: these multi-layer films are not very stable and eventually come apart. Lin and colleagues wanted to develop a way to stabilize these layers with ultraviolet light to form a super hydrophobic coating. This type of coating uses natural surface forces to highly repel water and other materials. Laboratory tests showed that when the new coating was applied to cotton fabric, it repelled water, acids, bases, and organic solvents. The coating also was durable, remaining intact on the cotton fabric after 50 trips through a home washing machine. When the researchers applied several layers of the coating on the fabric, the contact angle, a measure of water repellence, indicated that it was even more repellent than Teflon or products that repel rainwater from car windshields. In our final story this week, we discover how one of the world's most alluring fabrics can quickly smother a deadly threat. Scientists in Ohio report that a simple, inexpensive dip-and-dry treatment can convert ordinary silk into a fabric that kills disease-causing bacteria within minutes. They say the new technique has a number of potential uses, including makeshift curtains and other protective coatings that protect homes and other buildings in the event of a terrorist attack with anthrax. Their study appears in ACS Applied Materials and Interfaces, a monthly society publication. Rajesh R. Naik and colleagues explain that in adverse conditions, anthrax and other bacteria of the Bacillus species become dormant spores. These spores can survive heat, radiation, antibiotics, and harsh environmental conditions. In fact, some have sprung back to life after 250 million years. Certain chemicals, such as chlorine compounds, can destroy bacterial spores. Often, these compounds are applied to fabrics like cotton, polyester, nylon, and even Kevlar. These treated fabrics are effective against many bacteria, but less so against the spores. Naik and his team tried a similar coating on silk to see if it could perform better against those hardy microbes. They developed a chlorinated form of silk, which involves soaking silk in a solution that includes a substance similar to household bleach and letting it dry. Silk treated for just an hour killed essentially all of the E. coli bacteria tested on it within 10 minutes. The treated silk did just as well against spores of a close anthrax relative used as a stand-in. Well, that's all for now. I'm Dr. Steve Showalter for the American Chemical Society. 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
2: Yael, scientists will never be able to figure out why some people become criminals. It's too complicated. Lots of different things might lead people to a life of crime.
3: Actually, Don, scientists have been making progress in finding common patterns. They've identified a specific syndrome called psychopathy that might account for some criminal behavior. Psychopaths chronically lack the capacity to feel empathy for others and don't feel remorse when they do something wrong. People with this syndrome are more likely to commit violent crimes than others. About 23% of people in prison fit the diagnosis, by comparison with only 1% of the general population.
2: I'm not sure I'm convinced, Yael. I'd be more convinced if this syndrome showed up on something other than purely psychological tests, such as tests of brain activity. Functional magnetic resonance imaging is one of several methods that scientists use to measure brain activity in human subjects while they perform various tests.
3: That's exactly what the scientists did. In 2016, a research team did a brain imaging study to compare activities in areas of the brain that become active during rewarding activities in normal people and psychopaths. They found important differences. In psychopaths, there was enhanced communication between the brain's reward areas and those involved in regulating behavior. The researchers speculated that this may make psychopaths less responsive to punishment and less likely to consider the negative consequences of their behavior.
2: So, if scientists gain a better understanding of psychopathy, they might be able to identify psychopaths in

0: childhood and teach them to compensate for their problems so that they don't become criminals.
1: That's the idea, but there's still lots of work to do.
0: This Moment of Science comes from Indiana University. I'm Don Glass.
1: And I'm Yael Cassander.
2: Today is May 23rd on Tidbits in Time, a big day. Stay with me to hear about a pair of criminals going out in a blaze of glory. We'll cover the assassination of a tough-on-crime prosecutor. Find out if the flap of a butterfly's wings sets off a tornado. And a short lesson on taxonomic nomenclature. All that plus a game show champion who remembers to answer in the form of a question. Tidbits in Time is next. It was on May 23, 1917, that Edward Norton Lorenz was born in West Hartford, Connecticut. A meteorologist who was one of the first to use computer simulations for weather predictions, he discovered the butterfly effect and was a pioneer in chaos theory. A tiny change in initial conditions can have a massive effect on outcomes because the world is part of a complex dynamic system instead of just a linear system. Everything affects everything. On May 23, 1934, Clyde Chestnut Barrow and Bonnie Elizabeth Parker died in a fusillade of bullets, ambushed in Louisiana. Before their murderous spree from Texas to Minnesota, radios had not become common in police cars, and bandits who operated near state lines were commonly able to escape by driving into other jurisdictions. It was the depth of the Great Depression, and both the salacious nature of the criminals and the sensational nature of their crimes shocked and fascinated the public. Speaking of the world of sensational crime, on May 23, 1992, Giovanni Falcone was assassinated in Italy, along with his wife and three police guards, by an explosion in a culvert under a highway. The blast was so large that it registered on local earthquake monitors. Falcone was targeted because he was a prosecutor and judge who spent most of his professional life trying to overthrow the power of the Sicilian Mafia, bringing indictments, trials, and convictions against mafiosi defendants. May 23, 1703 saw the birth of Carl von Linné, or Carolus Linnaeus, if I may use the Latin, in Rosholt, Sweden. As a botanist, physician, and zoologist, he contributed mightily to civilization by developing a taxonomy of naming plants and animals according to a logical system called binomial nomenclature. In other words, he'd taken up Adam's old job, a worthy occupation. Upon his death in 1779, he had classified all 4,400 plants known at that time. May 23, 2004, Kenneth Wayne Ken Jennings III won his first Jeopardy show, beginning a 74-game winning streak. In several later special tournaments competing against other champions, he did well, winning some tournaments and losing others. He was competitive enough to win even more money, collecting a total of $5,520,700 in prize money. Now 46, as a kid, Jennings ran home from school to watch Jeopardy every day. For your very own emailed print version of Tidbits in Time, showing up every day for free in your inbox, just send a request to adrian@tidbitsintime.com. That's adrian@tidbitsintime.com. For Tidbits in Time, this has been Gene Vann.
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4: Hello and welcome to Question of the Week from the Naked Scientists with me, Diana O'Carroll. This week, I'm glad it's not raining.
5: Hi, I'm David from London. I wondered if you could tell me, why do wet dogs smell?
4: So what is it that sparks that familiar soggy doggy stench?
6: Hello, my name's Dr. David Williams. I'm a vet at the veterinary school. I generally deal with animals' eyes and their eye problems rather than their smelly skin problems, but I'm always on for doing a bit of research into interesting questions. And this is an excellent question. It's one that really doesn't seem to have been asked or answered, as far as I can see, by scientists at least. But first of all, what actually makes something smell? Molecules have to leave the smelly object and get to your nose through the air. And that means that these molecules must be very small and volatile. That's to say, they must be easily evaporated. The chemicals that make dogs smell are mostly what we call volatile organic acids, and they're produced by bacteria from the fats that are breaking down from sweat. And that's maybe why we find these body odours unpleasant. They signal the presence of bacteria and decay and death to us. Their skin mostly has staphylococcal bacteria, which don't produce much in the way of smell at all. But they've got some yeasts too, which are really pongy. But why does the smell seem worse when the dog's wet? Here I think we have to go to some physics. The amount of evaporation of a substance relates to the concentration of the compound on the surface it's evaporating from and the amount of compound that's in the air just above the surface. So how might that change when it's wet? Well, if the organic acids are dissolved in water on the fur of a wet dog, as the water evaporates, the concentration of those smelly acids increases, so they'll evaporate more. So there are more molecules in the air for us to smell.
4: A bit of evaporation can effectively amplify the amount of volatile chemicals that emanate from a dog's skin. And Dr. Williams thinks it's the same effect that occurs when that damp earth smell is produced after rain. On the forum, both Airthumbs and Dowsett hypothesised a very similar answer. And interestingly, it may alter the way dogs interact with each other when they're wet. So if you have a dog, watch to see if it sniffs differently at other dogs on a dry day versus a wet one. And from aromatic mastiffs to crafty calculators.
7: Hello, my name is Alison Macho and I live in London. And I was wondering, how does a calculator work? How can it make complex calculations in nanoseconds? Also, how does it display the result on the screen?
4: What mysterious workings are going on inside that plastic shell? Answers to chris@thenakedscientist.com. You can Facebook us, you can Twitter @nakedscientists, or you can write on the forum, which can be found at thenakedscientist.com/forum.
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9: I'm Dr. Anthony Lizowitz, and this is Climate Connections. Between running the AC in summer and the furnace in winter, heating and cooling costs can add up quickly. And as electricity and gas rates rise, many Americans are spending thousands of dollars a year on energy. But Gordon Vumard, a weatherization professional in Illinois, says you can take small, inexpensive steps to cut your heating and cooling costs.
10: There are little things you can do in your home to improve your own personal energy efficiency.
9: For example, shut heating and cooling vents in rooms you do not use. 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But in the summer, close blinds to keep heat out. Vumard also recommends switching to LED light bulbs. These use less energy, which will reduce your power bill and generate less heat. And remember to run the exhaust fan while showering.
10: That's a lot of hot air that's in your shower. In the middle of summer, your AC will have to fight that as well.
9: Vumard says an efficiency expert can help you decide if larger projects, like adding insulation or upgrading your heating system, are worth it. But even small, inexpensive changes can help you save energy and money. 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
11: Welcome back, everybody. I'm Rick Pettigrew. Stay tuned for the latest batch of four top news stories from this past week of Archaeologica. Send us feedback on the Archaeology Channel Facebook page or post a message on our social networking site, ArchaeoSeek. Lines in the dried mud from 22,000 years ago show that people in New Mexico were already using the travois to move their gear around. A new DNA study offers hard data to show that the Huns, who famously sacked ancient Rome, did indeed have a connection to an ancient empire in Mongolia, but their origins are much more complicated. A brain turned to glass during the AD 79 eruption of Mount Vesuvius has been controversial, but a new study confirms it's a brain and offers an explanation. And a summary of what is known about Göbekli Tepe emphasizes that it's very early and built by hunter-gatherers, not farmers, who actually lived there and built monumental structures. 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We now have hundreds of titles you can binge upon on Roku, including our recent video about finding the lost aircraft of Amelia Earhart. 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Our tour program, TAC Tours, will continue in September 2025 with our tour of Brittany and its many spectacular megalithic sites. 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And now, here's Laura Kennedy with the audio news from Archaeologica. We hope you find this to be a valuable part of your day.
12: Welcome to the audio news from Archaeologica. I'm Laura Kennedy, and these are the headlines in archaeological and historical news for the week of February 23rd through March 1st, 2025. We begin this week in White Sands National Park, New Mexico, where researchers from Bournemouth University in the UK have uncovered evidence of an ancient transport device dating back 22,000 years. As reported by phys.org, fossilized track marks preserved in dried mud suggest that early inhabitants of North America used a travois. This is a broadly used term that references any form of vehicle made from one or more wooden poles and supports a load. It's the modern-day equivalent of a shopping cart or wheelbarrow without wheels. This site contains some of the oldest known human footprints in the Americas, estimated at 22,000 years old. This dating, however, remains controversial. According to the research team, the travois marks cut through large footprints, while smaller footprints track on the sides. This pattern indicates that an adult pulled the travois while a child or children followed alongside. The team suggests that the travois may have been used to transport gear or possessions of some kind across this prehistoric wetland. To confirm their initial hypothesis, researchers conducted experiments on the southeast coast of England in Dorset and on the eastern shore of the U.S. in Maine. They recreated the travois marks on mudflats in these locations. Their tests resulted in marks similar to the fossilized tracks uncovered in New Mexico. They also worked closely with indigenous collaborators who interpreted the markings in a similar way. The evidence challenges traditional archaeology, which primarily focuses on stone tools. Unlike tools, footprints and drag marks offer a direct and humanizing connection to the past, revealing how people moved, worked, and traveled long before written history. The travois is one of many recent discoveries at White Sands National Park, a site that has reshaped the timeline of early human activity in the Americas. The evidence suggests that ancient North Americans developed transport technologies far earlier than previously thought. Ancient versions of carts were most likely made with wood, so the evidence rotted away. The study helps fill out the story of the prehistoric people who lived in this region at the end of the last ice age. It also suggests the need to transport possessions is universal and shows more evidence of problem solving in prehistoric people. This study appeared in the journal Quaternary Science Advances. For our next story, we turn to Hungary, where researchers have shed new light on the origins of 5th and 6th century European Huns by analyzing their ancient DNA in comparison to earlier people in Central Asia and Mongolia. As reported by Live Science, the research suggests that rather than being a single unified group, the Huns were genetically diverse, with only limited direct connections to the earlier Xiongnu Empire of Mongolia. Scientists at the Max Planck Institute for Evolutionary Anthropology relied on identity by descent, or IBD, a method that looks at common inherited DNA segments shared by multiple people. They examined the genomes from three data sets of hundreds of individuals buried between the Xiongnu period of Mongolia in 209 BC and the 6th century AD in the Carpathian Basin of Hungary. Their research suggests that the Huns, who arrived in Eastern Europe in the late 4th century, were not a single unified people, but rather a mix of different populations from across the Eurasian steppe. According to archaeogeneticist and lead author Guido Gnecchi Rusconi,
13: at the tone, we've reached the top of the hour. WIZULP, Newark, Radio Newark News.
14: This is DW News, our top stories. Russian President Vladimir Putin has accused Ukraine of carrying out a terrorist attack in the occupied Luhansk region and ordered the army to prepare retaliation. He said a drone attack killed at least six people and injured dozens at a college dormitory in Starobielsk. At least 15 others are missing. Ukraine's military denied the allegations and said it struck an elite drone command unit. Authorities in the northeastern region of the Democratic Republic of Congo have banned funeral wakes and gatherings of more than 50 people in an effort to curb a rapidly spreading Ebola outbreak. The World Health Organization said the outbreak now poses a very high risk for Congo, up from a previous level of high. Tulsi Gabbard has resigned as Donald Trump's Director of National Intelligence. She said her husband had recently been diagnosed with a rare form of bone cancer. Gabbard oversees 18 intelligence agencies. She is the fourth cabinet member to leave during Trump's second term. As a congresswoman, she expressed opposition to going to war with Iran.
15: A glimpse into the zoo after hours. You're on the sound beat.
16: When the shades of night are softly creeping up across the gardens at the zoo.
15: Sure, you've heard of night at the museum, but what happens when all the animals get tucked in? Let's listen to Ada Jones with Nighttime at the Zoo, a blue Ambrol cylinder from 1914.

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2: Hi, I'm Mayor Rindy, and this is Distillations, extracts from the past, present, and future of chemistry. On today's show,
3: from stovetops to outer space, from electronics to ecology, from architecture to Statues of Liberty, Teflon touches every one of us some way almost every day.
2: That's Roy Plunkett, the man who accidentally discovered Teflon. That unlikely story coming up. The difference between an accident and a discovery is often just how you look at things. Some of science's most remarkable breakthroughs were the result of happy accidents. Penicillin, x-rays, post-it notes. You can add Teflon to that list, a smooth white powder that ruined one of chemist Roy Plunkett's experiments back in 1938. Rather than be discouraged, Plunkett gave up on his original investigation to figure out what to do with the strange, slippery polymer he had created. Then the Manhattan Project

0: Jake got hold of it, and things got complicated. Producer Amy Kraft mined Plunkett's oral history, housed at CHF, to get the whole story.
1: It was 1938, and Roy Plunkett, a chemist at DuPont Research Laboratories in Deepwater, New Jersey, was hard at work researching chlorofluorocarbon refrigerants, or CFCs. Refrigerators had become popular home appliances, but no one knew of a safe way to keep them cold on the inside. Common refrigerants were substances like sulfur dioxide, ammonia, and ethylene. They did the job all right, but were highly toxic and flammable. Leaky fridges allowed dangerous gases to seep out, poisoning food industry workers and people in their homes. Roy Plunkett had been working at DuPont since 1936 and was eager for a challenge. One of the compounds he was experimenting with was tetrafluoroethylene, or TFE, a fluorocarbon used today in making plastics. He described his work at DuPont in a 1986 oral history interview with James Boning.
2: I was ambitious and decided to make about 100 pounds of the material, and did set up the apparatus and did convert material to about 100 pounds of TFE, and then purified it in the laboratory by distillation, stored it in small cylinders in a dry ice chamber, and set it aside to use later to make the proposed refrigerant.
1: Then one day, Plunkett returned to the lab with his assistant, Jack Reebok, to add hydrogen chloride to the cylinders of TFE. But when Reebok tried to release some of the gas from the cylinder into a valve, he noticed something odd.
2: On the morning of April 6, 1938, after having selected one of the cylinders we'd been using, my helper said, "Hey, Doc, did we use all the gas out of this cylinder?" I said, "No, I don't think so." He said, "Well, it's nothing's coming out, and I don't know what the heck is wrong." On further examination, it was quite evident that there was still material in the cylinder, but there was no gas pressure.
1: They cut open the cylinder to have a look inside and found a waxy white powder. This was the first evidence of a polymer of TFE.
2: I was familiar with the fact that monomers do polymerize, and you make polymers out of polymerizing monomers. I was not aware that TFE would polymerize. This was like a proverbial bumblebee. It didn't know it couldn't polymerize. It went ahead. And somebody's asked me in the past, what was your reaction? I said, "Well, God, we're going to have to start over now."
1: But Plunkett didn't start over. Instead, he began experimenting with the white powder, abandoning the quest for a new refrigerator coolant. He tried to dissolve the powder in other substances in the lab, but nothing would do the trick. The material just wouldn't react with anything because of its unique chemical properties. Polymerized TFE, or PTFE, is made of a chain of carbon atoms, and this carbon chain is completely surrounded by atoms of fluorine. Fluorine, by nature, repels everything. And because it acts like a force field around carbon atoms in PTFE, nothing can get the carbon to react with it. So everything just slips right off. Plunkett quickly applied for a patent before someone else got credit for his discovery. But no one really knew what to do with the material. Then, on December 7th, 1941...
3: "We interrupt this program to bring you a special broadcast.
1: Japanese planes attacked the U.S. naval base at Pearl Harbor, and the United States entered World War II. The United States government formed the Manhattan Project to focus on the development of the atomic bomb. To make an atomic bomb, scientists needed to produce enough enriched uranium to sustain a fission chain reaction. The chemical form of uranium used during the enrichment process is uranium hexafluoride, a highly reactive compound. And scientists needed to find a container to hold this chemical. Meanwhile, word got out about this slippery, non-reactive substance called PTFE. Plunkett's colleague, Malcolm Renfrew, was a chemist in DuPont's lab in Arlington.
4: We were to have 1 week to complete our development work on the polymerization process. We would have 2 weeks for the design of a plant. We would have 1 week for its construction. And then we were supposed to be producing polytetrafluoroethylene at the rate, I think, of 1 million pounds a month.
1: With such an important military application, it's of little surprise that the U.S. government made PTFE's patent a classified secret. So researchers didn't think of ways to commercialize the material. They only imagined ways of using it to help win the war. And it did.
5: At the White House, President Truman, State Secretary Burns, and Cordell Hull stood by for the momentous surrender message from the Japanese.
1: At the end of World War II, patent secrecy was lifted. PTFE was opened for business. In 1945, it was patented by DuPont under the trademark name Teflon. And in 1946, close to 30 patents related to PTFE were granted to DuPont and its subsidiaries. And so with the unique name of Teflon, DuPont needed a way to get this material out to the masses. To get the word out, DuPont asked Malcolm Renfrew to present a paper on Teflon to scientists at a meeting of the American Chemical Society in Atlantic City.
4: The DuPont advertising people got me out of bed that morning. One of the men came up with something that I incorporated in the paper that I always thought was a real nice touch. He offered the statement that if anybody at this American Chemical Society meeting has come up with a universal solvent, we have the container for it.
1: The speech made national news, and DuPont found a number of uses for Teflon. It was used to coat wires in the engines of military planes, where temperatures got really hot, causing other plastics to melt. It was also used as coating for gaskets and seals in vessels, pipes, and pumps. But as Roy Plunkett noted, Teflon didn't amount to anything financially for DuPont until about 1950, which is around the time he was first recognized for the invention.
2: The first public recognition that I received as inventor of Teflon was in 1951, when I was awarded the John Scott Medal by the city of Philadelphia. And also, it was the first time that anybody in this country saw any cooking utensils lined with Teflon. Because what they did was to make up muffin tins lined with Teflon and gave them out as favors to all the attendees to this banquet. And some of those muffin tins are still in existence.
6: Hmm.
2: I got one of them at home, yeah.
1: Since then, Teflon has revolutionized the plastics industry, and the slippery substance has made its way into many of the products we use daily. As Roy Plunkett said, Teflon touches every one of us, some way, almost every day. For Distillations, I'm Amy Kraft.
0: Amy Kraft is a freelance producer based in New York City. Roy Plunkett's complete oral history is available online and in CHF's library. 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You're listening to Distillations. I'm Mayor Rindy. Since Teflon was kept secret during the war, DuPont was anxious to expand its commercial appeal in the decade following. So to make up for lost time, they welcomed any and all ideas. Beyond pots and pans, Teflon slipped into machinery, beauty products, clothing, and electronics. CHF's own Bob Kenworthy worked for DuPont for 30 years, first as a chemist in the automotive finishes lab, then abroad in Brussels. When he came back to the States in the 1980s, he crossed paths with Roy Plunkett as marketing director of fluoropolymers. Bob sat down with Distillation's Michal Meyer to talk Teflon, past and future.
7: So in a previous life, you had a job that involved Teflon. Can you tell me a bit about that?
8: Yes, when I returned from Europe in 1984, DuPont asked me to be the director of marketing for the fluoropolymers division. And in that, my job was basically to sell Teflon.
7: So most people know Teflon as pots and pans. What else were you doing with Teflon?
8: Well, actually, the business that I was associated with had nothing to do with the pot and pan coating. It only supplied the polymer to the people who made the pot and pan coating. But we made polymer for dry lubricating applications. We used it as electrical insulation, wire and cable insulation. It was used in a number of sealing and chemical containment applications. And then the one that people probably know the best later was Gore-Tex. The W.L. Gore and Company expanded PTFE to make a fabric that makes the breathability of the Gore-Tex garments.
7: Let's get back to the kitchen for a moment. Most people have their Teflon or know about their Teflon in the kitchen. And I've heard there have been studies indicating that Teflon has potential environmental and health risks. Can you tell us about how these got going?
8: Well, I think the first example was when some people inadvertently allowed their cookware to go dry on the cooktop. And it ended up melting the aluminum and degrading the Teflon. And those people who owned birds noticed that their birds didn't survive that event, that they died, just like a canary in a mine will detect poisoned gases before it affects the humans.
7: So should I throw out my Teflon-coated fry pan?
8: No, just don't burn them up. I think the best thing to do is continue to use them. Teflon won't hurt you if you eat it. I mean, you take the polymer and ingest it. It's inert. It'll go right through your body without having much effect on you. But inhalation is a problem if you burn it up.
7: So it's specifically the burning that causes a problem. Can you tell me what happens when you burn Teflon? Why does it become poisonous?
8: Well, it degrades the polymer. It breaks the bonds in the polymer, and you get the products of pyrolysis of the polymer, which are fluorinated and oxygenated, and they're bad molecules. They're toxic to you.
7: So for human beings, what are some of the symptoms of Teflon poisoning if you have burnt your fry pan, if you have become exposed to these byproducts of Teflon?
8: I think for the most part, humans aren't going to experience any symptoms of toxicity there. It's really a big unknown. Primarily, these molecules will end up in your blood somewhere and will circulate in your body, and we just don't know yet. It hasn't been around long enough to see what effect that has. All we know is that it can be detected, and it isn't naturally occurring, so therefore it's a problem or something to be concerned about. I could also say, there's concern currently being expressed about a particular molecule that's used as a processing aid in the manufacture of Teflon, shortened into C8, which is short for perfluorooctanoic acid. But C8 is a molecule that has been detected in a number of workers' blood streams. And again, it's not naturally occurring, so it's a concern. I probably have it in my blood, too. It's just one of those things that we're keeping an eye on. DuPont has agreed to remove it from the process by the year 2015. It's a real hard thing to remove from the process because it is one of the molecules that makes the polymer reaction go well. But there's a concern there as well. So, yes, these are not naturally occurring molecules. They do they are detected in people's bloodstreams, and so that's a reason to think carefully about what we're doing. But no, it doesn't mean you should get rid of your Teflon cookware. It doesn't mean you should not wear Gore-Tex jackets. It certainly doesn't mean that you should try to avoid Teflon, which is kind of hard to do in ordinary life anyway.
7: Well, you're 70 now, Bob, and you look like a healthy 50-year-old, so I guess Teflon hasn't caused you too many problems.
8: Well, thanks for the compliment. Yes, I've eaten a lot of Teflon in my day, but I am 70 years old, but we don't know. And I would say that I feel fine. Teflon hasn't done anything bad for me. It's done lots of good for me. It paid my salary for a number of years. It allowed me to meet Roy Plunkett in person before he passed away, and it's been a fun part of my life, and it's going to be a fun part of my life in the future as well.
7: Thanks for talking to me, Bob.
8: You're welcome. It's a pleasure to be here.
0: 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They are both built Teflon tough. And that's it for today's show. Distillations is a presentation of the Chemical Heritage Foundation. Our show is produced by Mia Lobel, Jennifer Dionisio, Anne Fredrickson, and Michal Meyer. Our theme music is composed and performed by Andrew Chalfin. 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Until next time, I'm Mayor.
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10: Shut.
11: I'm Aaron Sand.
12: I had a cappuccino and a croissant. And a cup of coffee at home.
11: Meet Michelle.
12: My name is Michelle Valadares, and I teach creative writing and poetry at City College of New York.
11: She's a Buddhist instructor. She's a poet.
12: And I'm a writer.
11: One day, she was supposed to meet her friend, who was this famous photographer.
12: An Indian photographer named Raghubir Singh. And I was supposed to see him that week. He had just flown in from London. He was staying with his girlfriend, and we were going to meet for dinner. And I got a call from another friend in California. He said, "Have you heard Raghubir had a heart attack?"
11: He was dead.
12: I was sort of catapulted into a state of shock. It didn't seem right. It seemed tragic to me, just tragic, because it was a friend that I happened to know. You know, it was a moment of his life where he was just so happy. For some reason, his death, I was at a turning point in my life. I was in my 30s, and I was just, it's not good enough. I really, really want to know.
11: When you said you want to know, like, what did you want to know?
12: What is death? What happens after death? It's just not good enough that we go to heaven or hell. Like, I was born a Catholic and raised a Catholic, and I didn't buy it. Didn't make sense, you know? And I wanted to know. And I started to read and read and read. And I read everything. And I read everything I could about death. The Western perspective, the Christian perspective, the other religions perspective, poetry, Rumi, you know, everybody.
11: And Michelle picked up on Buddhism.
9: Yeah.
11: And if you don't know anything about Buddhism, one thing it is obsessed with death.
12: They were like manuals on death, on what happens after death, on meditation, on happiness, you know, et cetera.
11: So this is exactly what you wanted. You wanted, like, the key.
12: I wanted the key, and what can I say? So I've been doing it since, and I think it's almost 12 or years.
11: Most importantly for Michelle, the questions to why her friend died got answered.
12: The why of it got answered, and that gave me some peace. And actually, I'm very, very, very grateful. Like, for me, he's one of my most valuable friendships, lost friendships in a way, because it spurred me into this search.
11: Wow, yeah, and that's now changed your life in so many different ways.
12: It is. I'm so shocked. I'm utterly, utterly shocked. I never predicted. You know, I'm a very, I think, ambitious, normal, everyday artist type. You know, I made films for many years. I write books. I want them to be written and to be sold. But that moment of meeting Buddhism has even changed my work. Like, I think about death, I write about death, and not even just death, but, you know, I see that we are all living a bit in a dream.
11: Even though Michelle is a Buddhist instructor and has lots of experience with Buddhism, there's still things that she can work on. In fact, there's this one area of it that is a little bit troubling.
12: This is very key.
11: The main idea is that since Buddhists believe in reincarnation, they think that your last moment of consciousness here on Earth will determine the life that you're reborn into.
12: If you are very, very tranquil, very peaceful at the moment of death, that last moment of consciousness, that's the peaceful mind you're going to go to.
11: And that doesn't seem very dramatic, but imagine a scenario. You're walking down a street. You're calm. It's a lovely day. The wind is blowing in your hair. Then you notice some people looking up. You look up, and you see hurtling towards you a giant piano. And it crushes you. Bam! You're dead.
12: You go to the world. Oh, no.
11: Yeah.
12: You didn't say, okay, piano, peaceful mind, crushed. You know, you didn't die in meditation, because you see those people who die in meditation. And I was like, that's not fair. So I definitely don't have much of a chance if that piano's falling, you know. I really don't. I mean, I have to meditate doubly harder, you know. And I'm trying to, before I die, change that hard wiring. And these monks, it's amazing. It's amazing to read these studies on them.
11: Now, monks are very interesting to Western scientists. There's been lots of studies. One study in particular speaks to this point. It was done by Paul Ekman, who's a professor at the University of California in San Francisco. Ekman's most famous for his studies done on emotions and lie detection. And recently, Ekman exposed one Tibetan Buddhist monk to a sudden sound, as loud as a firecracker. Normally, people would get startled by this. But for the monks?
12: Nothing.
11: The monks' blood pressure, muscle movements, heart rate, skin temperature were all barely affected.
12: The effects of meditation are so profound that our hardwired changes. What it takes is controlling the mind. And, you know, so our mind right now is just completely out of control. Like, we don't want to get angry. when we don't get the phone call when we want, or, you know, we don't get the job we want. But we do, because we can't control how we react most of the time to the things around us. We want something that will change our day-to-day rut, because I think you're right. Right now, I feel personally very hardwired.
11: And this made me think, you know, imagine your day, all the stresses that pile up with it. Normally we're slaves to our reactions. They sort of run us. But think, it is possible to control them. Control your reactions, like the Buddhist monks. Where they're not even afraid of death. In fact, they're a bit obsessed with death.

0: It's all for this SIFT short. Thanks to Michelle.
1: My name is Michelle Valadares.
0: And thanks to Eric Tokol for the music used in this show. 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

0: Yes, numbers do lie. The Monday Morning Memo for September 20th, 2010. Numbers don't lie is what people say when they defend their faulty logic. Their math is always flawless. The problem is that they gathered the wrong numbers. But the wrong numbers always look so right. Wizard Academy teaches its students to gather different information and use it to make different decisions. This is what we mean when we say Wizard Academy is a non-traditional business school. Let me give you an example. Half the people in town live north of the river. The other half live south. People rarely drive across the river to go to a restaurant. Everyone stays on their own side. The people north of the river are better educated and own higher value homes. In fact, 64% of all discretionary income resides in the pockets of people north of the river. Only 36% of discretionary income is to be found down south. You're planning to open a cloth napkin restaurant. Where will you put it? If you said north of the river, you instinctively used traditional logic to come to the same conclusion as the previous 99 people who opened a new restaurant in this city. As a result, you're one of 100 restaurants fighting over 64% of the cloth napkin dinner dollars. If you get your fair share of the market potential, you'll be forced to subsist on 0.64% of the cloth napkin dinner dollars. Meanwhile, the 9 upscale restaurants south of the river enjoy long lines and are making huge profits. You could have been number 10, but you were seduced by the wrong information. So now you're living on 0.64% of the dinner dollars in this city when you could have had a waddling 3.6% if you had only opened your restaurant down south. A waddling profit is so fat it walks like a duck. You assumed higher income people buy cloth napkin dinners more often, but you were wrong. Those people live in more expensive homes, drive more expensive cars, shop in more expensive furniture stores, and pay higher taxes. But they don't buy cloth napkin dinners any more often than we poor people down south. You focus on an illusory target customer when you should have been gathering data on the actual competitive environment. Instead of asking,
1: where do the people with money live?
0: You should have asked,
1: where in this city are restaurants like mine doing far more business than they should?
0: The answer would have rung like a bell. Yeah.

0: South.
1: That example wasn't imaginary, by the way. The city is Austin, Texas. Measurement and the mind. October 12th and 13th is going to be a fabulous class. Take a look at the course description and you'll immediately see why I'm the lightweight speaker in the group. Just go to wizardacademy.org. Look for Measurement and the Mind, October 12th and 13th. During my short session, I'll explain in detail the dangers of using traditional, cost-based accounting to make decisions about marketing. Calculating the purchases of your average customer is always a mistake, but most people do it instinctively. Come to this class, and I'll give you a much better metric to monitor. Likewise, I'll show you the hidden dangers in calculating gross impressions, gross rating points, cost per point, and cost per thousand when making marketing decisions. And no, I'm not advocating a psychographic target customer approach to choosing your media. I'm simply going to give you a different equation for calculating the most efficient media plan. Like I said, I'm the lightweight in this group. The other four speakers are power hitters who can whack the ball over the center field wall, completely out of the ballpark, where it will roll across the parking lot and finally come to rest under a black Buick on row L17. Change your plans. Come to Measurement and the Mind, October 12th and 13th. You'll learn things that will make a monster difference in your business. There it goes. Waddle, waddle, waddle.
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4: This is the World Industrial News for Friday, May 22nd. Brought to you by Industrial Info Resources of Sugar Land, Texas. Seeking to expand beyond its domestic market, Japan's INEOS has agreed to buy Chevron's 50% stake in Singapore refining company for $2.2 billion. According to Industrial Info Resources data, INEOS currently operates 132 plants in Japan, Australia, Southeast Asia, and Oceania. Enbridge announced this week that data center giant Meta Platforms has agreed to take all of the power from the Phase I construction of Enbridge's Cowboy Solar Power Plant and Battery Energy Storage System in Wyoming. The nearly 400-megawatt power project has an estimated investment value of $1.2 billion and is expected to enter service in late 2028. Calls for hydrogen pipeline development are growing across Europe and Asia, with the U.S. moving at a much slower pace. The trend is most noticeable in European countries vowing to reduce their carbon footprints. According to Industrial Info Resources data, more than $53 billion worth of hydrogen pipeline projects are active or proposed worldwide, with Europe accounting for about 88% of the total investment. After building up its footprint through a merger earlier this year, Devon Energy said it added 16,300 net acres to its Permian portfolio through a recent federal auction. Uranium producer Cameco has temporarily idled its Key Lake mill and reduced activity at its MacArthur River mine in Saskatchewan as a result of a bridge collapse in the region. The company's logistics problems may be coming to an end as transportation authorities said they were working to install a temporary emergency bridge by the end of May, according to news accounts. For details on these and other breaking news, read the full stories at industrialinfo.com. I'm Christine Ramos, reporting for Industrial Info News.

Hi, my name is Ken Chisholm. I'm the director of the Science Working Group at Radio Newark. I'm retired now, but I spent my career in the chemical industry after obtaining university degrees in forestry, botany, and biochemistry. At Radio Newark, we're always on the lookout for people who have an interest in communicating stories related to science. There are so many stories right here in Newark. If you have a story,

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2: Hello and welcome to Distillations, weekly extracts from the past, present, and future of chemistry. I'm Robert Hicks. Each week we bring you stories on all things chemical, from fungus to formaldehyde. In this week's show, we're talking about preservation. We'll learn about a special technique for preserving rare manuscripts and find out whether it's really possible to deep freeze and then reanimate the human body. That's all coming up on today's episode of Distillations. Everything in the universe tends toward disorder. That's according to the second law of thermodynamics, which says that entropy, a measurement of the number of ways that atoms can be arranged, is constantly increasing, moving us ever so slowly towards randomness and destruction. That may sound dramatic, but what it comes down to is that it takes work to keep things the way they are. On today's show, we're examining ways to stave off the inevitable process of decay. For biological systems, this means a constant input of energy in the form of food, water, and sunlight. Audra Wolf has more in today's Element of the Week.
3: For archivists and manuscript librarians, preservation requires constant vigilance. Document maintenance is particularly challenging for the hugely popular manuscripts, like the Declaration of Independence or the Constitution, that must be displayed away from the safety of an archive. Preservationists have spent years coming up with ways to protect these precious documents. One solution, they found, is to surround the materials with a totally inert substance. And this is where argon, number 18 on the periodic table, comes in. Argon is a colorless, odorless member of the noble gas family and was the first of the noble gases to be discovered. Argon makes up almost 1% of the Earth's atmosphere, making it the most abundant of all the noble gases. But because it's significantly cheaper than the others, it's frequently used when oxygen needs to be replaced by something less reactive. Last December, in what is perhaps the world's most ambitious attempt to use argon in manuscript preservation, the Library of Congress displayed the only known remaining copy of Martin Waldseemüller's 1507 map that first gave the name America to the continents in the Western Hemisphere. The map is hermetically sealed in a 40-square-foot argon-filled case made of solid aluminum and non-reflective glass. The case was designed by specialists at the National Institute of Standards and Technology. Assuming their calculations are correct, the device should keep out oxygen for at least 20 years. The map's safety cushion of inert argon makes both the paper itself and the ink on the page safe to display in light, publicly preserving it for the millions of visitors who come to the Library of Congress each year. And that's it for the Element of the Week. I'm Audra Wolf.
2: Body Worlds, a traveling exhibition of human bodies and body parts preserved through the technique of plastination, has been one of the most popular museum shows in recent years. Although plastination produces uncannily lifelike results, it's only one of a host of techniques that makes the insides of dead bodies visible. To find out more, we spoke with Ron Wade of the University of Maryland School of Medicine. Ron, welcome to Distillations.
4: Good afternoon.
2: You are the director of the Maryland State Anatomy Board. What does that mean?
4: I have a responsibility for running the statewide body donation program that supports all of the medical institutions for medical education, basic science, as well as for surgical training, paramedic training, anything that deals in anatomical sciences where they need to work with cadaveric material, they would come to the anatomy board. We are the resource for the state.
2: How have the techniques to preserve bodies changed over time?
4: Actually, the preservation of bodies as we know it, you know, if we're used to going into the funeral home and where there's been a deceased prepared and there's a viewing and visitation, those original methods of preservation actually came about as a result of the development of Western medicine, where they developed things like alcohols and aldehydes and solutions that they would use to teach medical schools. At that time, they used very strong and astringent fluids, primarily had a lot of formaldehyde in it, for example. Back at the turn of the century, they used things like potassium nitrate, even arsenic. And since that, those kinds of chemicals have been removed because arsenic, for example, could be used to cover up a crime. So they eliminated arsenic from the fluids.
2: Now, you are an expert in plastination. What is it, and how does a body become plastinated?

0: and then you would mount it on slides. And this is the same, similar kind of process, only there's nothing getting mounted on slides. It's not very thin. It's rather large. It's as large as the anatomy is.
1: Understand you have prepared a mummy. Tell us about it.
0: What we tried to do in 1994 was to replicate the actual process that was used by the Egyptians, and it was the first time in probably about 2,800 years that an Egyptian type of mummification was done. The body that was selected was an elderly man who had been a donor for many, many, many years. He died of a long-term heart disease, cardiac problems, and basically at that point we treated him like a king, like a pharaoh. We tried in every way possible to duplicate what was the best embalming that was done by the Egyptians, the preservation methods, which was between the 18th and 21st dynasty, which would have included Ramesses the Great and Little King Tut. And it was an experiment. It wasn't just make a mummy, but we were actually seeing if we could duplicate what they did back then, 3,000 years before. And it's an ongoing project. He's still here, and we still do tissue cultures on him. We still do screening for bacteria and things like that.
1: And I trust you have some canopic jars to put the vital organs in.
0: Well, there's canopic jars with the mummy, and I do have a sarcophagus in my office, actually.
1: Ron, this has been an extremely informative interview. Thank you very much for appearing on Distillations.
0: You're quite welcome. I enjoyed it.
1: Ron Wade is director of the Anatomical Services Division of the University of Maryland School of Medicine and director of the Maryland State Anatomy Board. Have comments or questions about something you've heard on our show? Send your thoughts to distillations@chemheritage.org. You're listening to Distillations. I'm Robert Hicks. When you hear the words cryogenics or cryonics, you probably flash back to some sci-fi movie from the 1990s where the hero is frozen and sent into deep space, or put into cold storage to be thawed out in a strange and unfamiliar future. Producer Eric Mack wanted to find out what's going on in the world of extremely cold science, so he went to the area around Boulder, Colorado, where it's highly celebrated in more ways than one.
2: In the tiny mountain town of Nederland, Colorado, freezing cold temperatures are just another reason for a party. The town has been putting on a spring festival called Frozen Dead Guy Days since 2001. The festivities are in honor of the area's most famous resident, Bredo Morstel, a Norwegian man who has spent most of the last two decades frozen in a shed on his family's property. Grandpa Bredo, as he's known, was discovered after his grandson, a cryonics enthusiast, was deported back to Norway, and a media blitz ensued. Today, years later, Frozen Dead Guy Days brings thousands of people to this quaint little town for quirky events like the cryonics parade and the annual coffin races.
3: So what's the theme here? You're all dressed in scrubs?
4: Doctors.
3: Doctors.
4: We're bringing them back.
3: Okay.
4: No need to freeze.
3: Gotcha. What's your team name?
4: RMC Defibrillators.
2: The Defibrillators didn't crack the top three in the coffin races, but there were no signs of despair as they switched gears to get ready for the Saturday night pub crawl and one last chance to drink a toast to Grandpa. But not everyone who comes to Frozen Dead Guy Days is here for the fun and games. For Kenita Watson, founder of Go Cryo, a cryonics advocacy group, it's one of the few events where she can promote the science she's passionate about. She's set up a table in the Nederland Best Western, where she's handing out surveys and making predictions on Grandpa Bredo's future.
5: He was packed on dry ice and brought back here after he had been dead for a while. So that's not the ideal way to even start cryonic suspension.
2: So I asked Watson how Grandpa should have been handled from the beginning.
5: The blood is washed out with basically a high-tech antifreeze. The cryoprotectant keeps your cells from freezing so that when you get colder and colder, it would be like molten glass hardening. And when you are warmed up, then the cryoprotectant would be removed, blood would be put back in, and they would proceed to cure whatever it was that got you in the first place.
6: It would be like making a cow out of hamburger. Every cell has been destroyed, and so how could you do that even in the future, bringing all those individual cells back to life?
2: That's Ray Radabaugh, who heads up the cryogenics program at the National Institute of Standards and Technology just down the road in Boulder. He says that so far, experiments with cryoprotectant haven't been very successful.
6: The problem comes in being able to freeze a tissue without the ice crystals forming that break the individual cell walls.
2: Radabaugh says he does know of plenty of medical uses for cryogenics, but instead of freezing cells to be thawed later,

0: Cryosurgery techniques are often used for cancer, uterine, and heart operations to freeze and destroy unwanted or malfunctioning cells. He says there's also a number of other applications for cryogenics that have nothing to do with biology or freezing cells, things like rocket propulsion and transporting fuels, and superconductivity, which is in high demand these days with rising energy costs.
1: Certain materials, if they're a low enough temperature, lose all resistance to the flow of electricity. You can make use of that in many different ways with transmission lines, transformers, motors, generators, and so on. If they're made of superconducting wire, they don't have the loss associated with them that regular copper wire does.
0: Cryonics doesn't make Radabaugh's list of uses for cryogenics, but when your old car tires reach the end of their lifespan, he says they're likely to be cryogenically frozen to make them easier to grind up. Not quite the same as reanimation, but it's a start. For Distillations, I'm Eric Mack.
2: Eric Mack is a producer based in northern New Mexico. And that's it for this week's episode of Distillations. Today's quotation comes from Neil Rawlinson, a British poet, from his poem, Entropy. I watch an ice cube melt in my wine, the heat of the Chardonnay passing into the ice. It means the universe is dying, the second law of thermodynamics, entropy rising. Distillations is a presentation of the Chemical Heritage Foundation and is made possible by the generous support of the Richard Lounsbery Foundation. Mia Lobel is our senior producer, with help this week from Lissa Rome. Our assistant producer is Victoria Indeviro, and our executive producer is Audra Wolfe. 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
5: 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I'm Steve Mirsky.
6: This year's prize is about light.
5: Royal Swedish Academy of Sciences Permanent Secretary Stefan Normark.
6: The Royal Swedish Academy of Sciences has decided to award the 2014 Nobel Prize in Physics to Professor Isamu Akasaki at Mayo University, Nagoya, and Nagoya University, Japan, Professor Hiroshi Amano at Nagoya University, Japan, and Professor Judy Nakamura at University of California, Santa Barbara, for the invention of efficient blue light emitting diodes, which has enabled bright and energy-saving white light sources. Professor Bette Elsing will now give us a short summary.
7: Red and green LEDs have been around for many years, but the blue was really missing. This lamp contains three LEDs, one red, one green, and one blue. If you combine these colors, you get white light. This is something that Isaac Newton showed already in 1671. Thanks to the blue LED, we can now get white light sources which have very high energy efficiency and very long lifetime. This LED technology is now replacing older technologies. In fact, many of you carry this technology in your pocket. The flashlight and also the screen of modern smartphones uses LED technology.
5: 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For Scientific American's 60 Second Science, I'm Steve Mirsky.
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10: Today,
11: arts, crafts, and mechano sets. The University of Houston's College of Engineering presents this series about the machines that make our civilization run and the people whose ingenuity created them. Arts and crafts were everyone's passion as we entered the 20th century. Industrialization was blanketing the known world, and we struggled to keep a part of what we were losing. Yet those arts and crafts rapidly took on the texture of the very world they were trying to keep at bay. Take the case of Frank Hornby. Hornby was born in Liverpool in 1863. He left school at 16 to work as a shipping clerk in his father's supply business. Then he married, and when he had children, he began making toys for them. Well, not toys, but parts from which they could build their own toys. He cut metal strips with rows of holes for bolts. He added wheels, shafts, pulleys. If you're old enough, you'll see what he was up to. Hornby had, perhaps unwittingly, tied into two major impulses at once. One was the rising fascination with arts and crafts. The other was every child's creative curiosity. If I screw these pieces together like this, then put a crank on this pulley here, I'll have a machine to haul my blocks from here to there. By 1901, he'd realized he could make and sell boxed sets of such parts. He gave them the catchy name, Improvements in Toy or Educational Devices for Children and Young People. The sets were endorsed by a famous engineer at the University of Liverpool, Henry Hellish Shaw. By 1903, Hornby had trimmed the name to Mechanics Made Easy, and his sales were outrunning the supplier's ability to keep up. 4 years later, Hornby had his own company and a new name. These were now Mechano Sets, and they are so even today. Here in America, we older people remember building not Mechano but Erector Sets. A.C. Gilbert began selling Erector Sets in 1913. By the mid-30s, they, along with Gilbert's chemistry sets and more, were teaching us all about the wonders of technology and science. The first Mechano and Erector Sets provided spring-driven motors. By the time I was building with them, they included a small electric motor. That motor had open wiring so we could see how it worked. The sets also had a screwdriver and a small wrench, since we had to bolt everything together. That finally yielded to simpler assembly. Tinker Toys had been competing all along. In 1958, the modern Lego block was released. Erector Sets went out of business 9 years later. But not to fear, you can still buy one. It's now made by a Japanese company operating in France, and that company is none other than Mechano. Frank Hornby became rich. He even did an undistinguished stint in the House of Commons before he died in 1936. More important, he had by then started yet another industry, a series of scale model cars, the so-called dinky toys. They were overtaken by America's matchbox cars, but Hornby's first legacy, his Mechano sets, have somehow survived all the way into this brave new world of the third millennium. I'm John Leinhart at the University of Houston, where we're interested in the way inventive minds work.

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1: The sea otter, cutest face in the aquarium, or best solution to global warming? This is Sandra Tsinglow with the lowdown on science, saying, how about both? Researchers from UC Santa Cruz recently completed a 40-year study on the relationship between otters and carbon dioxide levels in coastal air. The team examined areas of high and low CO2 from the Pacific Northwest to Alaska. They found that areas with larger populations of otters had fewer sea urchins. Makes sense, since otters eat urchins. And this decreases global warming how? Well, sea urchins eat kelp, and kelp is one of nature's most efficient converters of CO2 into oxygen. So fewer urchins eating kelp means there's more kelp to absorb that nasty greenhouse gas, CO2. Amazing! Scientists say this study shows the importance of animals as natural solutions to excessive greenhouse gases, which could lead to new ways to look at global warming and greater conservation efforts. Which is good, because when they clap those little paws together, they are also utterly adorable. Get it? Utterly?
2: The Lowdown on Science is produced by LDOS Media Lab with 89.3 KPCC Pasadena and made possible by the generous support of the Gordon and Betty Moore Foundation.

0: At the tone, we've reached the top of the hour. 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
1: Now the news. I'm Wen Ji. Chinese President Xi Jinping has urged rescue of the missing and treatment of the injured in his instructions following a coal mine gas explosion in North China. The explosion in Shanxi province has killed 8 people. President Xi urged proper handling of the aftermath, an investigation into the accident, and holding those responsible accountable. He also called for efforts to screen all kinds of hazards and risks to prevent the occurrence of major accidents. China will launch the Shenzhou 23 crewed mission to its space station on Sunday night. A spaceship will take astronauts Zhu Yangzhu, Zhang Zhiyuan, and Li Jiaying to the Tiangong space station, with Zhu to be the commander. Zhu says they feel both the honor of the mission and the great responsibility they shoulder.
2: The development of China's manned space flight from one person one day to multiple people multiple days, and now about to break through to 1 year stay in orbit. These brand new firsts have connected China's space industry and also the pace of development breakthroughs again and again, one after another. It is the rapid development of the manned space flight that enabled batches of Taikonaut to achieve our dreams in space relay. In this mission, our Taikonaut from the third and fourth batch will appear in space. And also especially our compatriots in Hong Kong who are flying space for the first time. And we shared this glory of a space flight.
1: Zhu took part in the Shenzhou 16 space flight mission, while Zhang and Li are newcomers. Li is also the first Hong Kong astronaut to embark on China's space flight mission. She works for the police force in the Special Administrative Region. Hong Kong Chief Executive John Lee has congratulated her on becoming a member of China's fourth batch of astronauts. Zhang is a pilot from the PLA Air Force. The mission's objectives include space science and application activities, spacewalks, and cargo transfers. One of the crew members will carry out a one-year in-orbit stay experiment. Kevin Warsh has been sworn in as chair of the Board of Governors of the U.S. Federal Reserve System, beginning a four-year term. He said during a swearing-in ceremony at the White House that he will lead a reform-oriented Federal Reserve and uphold clear standards of integrity and performance. Warsh previously served as Fed governor from 2006 to 2011. He is set to lead his first policy-setting meeting next month. An Iranian foreign ministry spokesperson says peace negotiations between Tehran and Washington are not close to an agreement. Ismail Baghaei says differences between Iran and the U.S. are deep and numerous, and that diplomacy takes time. He also says that talks aim to end hostilities on all fronts, including Lebanon, and that Iran's nuclear program is not on the agenda at this stage. The spokesperson adds that the situation of the Strait of Hormuz and U.S. attacks on Iran-linked ships must also be reviewed and discussed. U.S. media reports say the Trump administration is preparing for a fresh round of military strikes against Iran despite ongoing diplomatic efforts. President Donald Trump met with top national security officials over a path forward on the war with Iran, but they made no decision on what will happen next. A source close to him says he raised the possibility of what he called a final decisive major military operation, but there is no indication he has made a final decision. The World Health Organization has increased the risk level of Bonibugio strain of Ebola to very high in the Democratic Republic of Congo at the national level. There is currently no approved vaccine or treatment for this strain of Ebola. On Sunday, the WHO declared an emergency of international concern. In football, China has finished runner-up in this year's AFC Under-17 Asian Cup. It lost to Japan 3-2 in the final in Jeddah, Saudi Arabia. And that's the news. I'm Wen Ji.
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4: Hi there, I'm Thane Maynard. When you see a flying fish, chances are, given its large wing fins, that your first assumption would be that it's a bird. Once they take to the air, they can flap and glide for nearly 200 meters, the length of about two football fields. There are about 40 species of flying fish, and with speciation comes morphological differences. The two-wingers variety have two well-built pectoral or side fins that provide them with lift that they need to fly. On the other hand, the four-wingers not only use their strong pectoral fins, but also tap into the power of their pelvic or bottom fins. However, the fin that makes the real difference is the tail, which is similar to a rudder on a boat, and it helps steer the flying fish during flight. How they remain in the air can be understood by looking at their anatomy. Flying fish have a rigid frame, streamlined bodies, a reinforced spinal cord, a large cumulative fin surface area, and lower body weight. These are all characteristics that allow the fish to stay in flight due to drag reduction, something that airplane gliders based their design on in the 1930s.
3: The 90-Second Naturalist is a production of Cincinnati Public Radio and the Cincinnati Zoo, with support from Cincinnati Public Radio members to spread the good news of the natural world.
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7: Hi, I'm Bobak Ferdosi, Flight Director with the Mars Science Lab Curiosity, and this is your Curiosity Rover update. This week we did a color panorama surrounding the rover with both the mass cam and the nav cams. And we also upgraded the software on board both computers of the rover this week. The new software is like having new applications with new functionalities on the rover to allow us to do mobility, deploy the arm, and get to the science that we've been looking forward to on the mission. We also did a series of instrument checkouts. Those included the ChemCam instrument, the ChemIn instrument, Rad Science, REMS, APXS, SAM, and the additional cameras on the rover, including the MOLLE instrument. We also downlinked some MARTI high-resolution data images. Those are from the descent imager. Coming up this week, we'll be using the ChemCam to zap targets for the first time. We'll also be deploying the arm. And we'll be checking out the mobility system by doing what's called a rover bump, or a short drive. This has been your Curiosity Rover Report, and check back often for more updates.
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9: Hello, I'm Steve Showalter, and this is Science Elements. Coming up, how sewage and mobile phones helped scientists actually measure community-wide drug use. The drugs that people inhale, inject, or ingest ultimately end up in some form down the toilet. So scientists have started monitoring drug use through sewage-based epidemiology. But this approach hasn't considered the variation in the number of people who add to wastewater in each area at a given time. Now, one research team has developed a 21st century way to account for commutes and vacations by tracking cell phone signals. Their report appears in Environmental Science and Technology, an American Chemical Society publication. Past attempts to monitor drug use have often involved simply asking people about their habits. But surveys might not be the most effective measure of trends, as respondents are not always reliable. To try to address this uncertainty, scientists have turned to testing communities' wastewater for various pharmaceutical and illicit substances and their metabolites. These measurements can be coupled with local population data to estimate how many people within a given area are taking certain drugs. One major limitation with this method is that it doesn't count how many people are in a specific location in real time. To address this limitation, Kevin Thomas, along with colleagues at the Norwegian Institute for Water Research and Telenor, turn to cell phone signals. By collecting anonymous cell phone data, the researchers could better estimate how many people were in a sewage catchment area in Oslo, Norway over time. The average number changed dramatically over the course of the study.

0: which included June and July 2016, when a lot of people go on vacation. Even within a 24-hour period, the researchers found that the population could change by more than 40%. Taking into consideration these fluctuations, the researchers determined that pharmaceutical use remained relatively stable, but illicit drug use rose from June to July, with the use of ecstasy, also known as Molly, spiking on the weekends. The researchers say these results suggest that mobile data could help public health officials, law enforcement, and epidemiologists better refine their understanding of drug use trends. Well, that's all for now. Join us next time as scientists find that smokers' metabolic profiles begin to resemble those of non-smokers soon after quitting. Science Elements is a production of the American Chemical Society, the world's largest scientific society. To learn more about the research featured in this episode, go to www.acs.org/science-elements. From all of us at Science Elements, thanks for listening.
1: At first glance, humpback whales and helicopters appear to have nothing in common. Whales swim slowly through water, and helicopters fly fast in air. But they have a problem in common. Flow disruption, which is also known as vortex breakdown or stall. Helicopters encounter flow disruption when a rotor blade rotates against the direction of flight. Such a retreating blade moves through the air much slower than an advancing blade and has less lift. Rotor blades are constructed in such a way that their angle changes constantly, 2 times every rotor revolution at 6 revolutions per second. But this constant back and forth creates powerful forces that grow stronger the faster the helicopter flies, and that raises the possibility of stall. Kai Richter is a helicopter developer at the Institute for Aerodynamics and Airstream Technology at the German Airspace Center in Göttingen.
2: It could happen that the control rods tire and break, making a rotor blade uncontrollable and a helicopter impossible to navigate.
1: But humpback whales have the answer to flow disruption. They have a bump-like deformation on the outer edge of their pectoral fins. The bumps cause tiny vortices that suck the airflow along the fins and reduce flow disruption. Some years ago, researchers in the US were able to demonstrate the process with a whale fin model in a wind tunnel. The test prompted Holger Mayer, director of aerolastic experiments at the German Aerospace Center, to apply the principle to helicopters.
3: We used small rubber nubs taped over with plastic film to create an even, smooth leading edge.
1: But Mai's approach failed to produce the desired result, so he went further.
3: So we tried to find out what the bumps actually do, and we discovered that small cylinders, which are sharper than what you'd find on a humpback whale, perform much better, and we saw that in tests too. We called our invention leading-edge vortex generators.
1: The tiny artificial bumps are only 6 millimeters in diameter and just 2 millimeters high. They can be easily punched out of a rubber mat with adhesive film and then stuck to the front edge of the wings, creating tiny vortices in the air that hold airflow on rotor blades, just like on a whale's fin. Last fall, an experimental DLR helicopter equipped with leading-edge vortex generators took off for the first time. Holger May again.
3: The pilot has his so-called butt meter, with which he can detect a lot of change in the behavior of a helicopter. And the pilot noticed some change, but nothing really definable.
1: To make a more scientific assessment of the changes, the researchers now need to measure the pressure conditions on the rotor blade with and without leading-edge vortex generators. For that, they have developed a special test rotor blade covered with 100 tiny holes, only 0.3 millimeters diameter in size. A sensor is mounted under each hole to measure the pressure. With the data from the sensors, the researchers will be able to measure actual airflow changes and whether undesirable forces on the rotor blade do, in fact, decrease. But it will take several years before the researchers can calculate all this, because the new rotor blade needs aviation approval. In the meantime, Richter plans to continue looking to nature to find solutions to technological challenges.
4: Wir jetzt in der Aerodynamik, wir gucken eigentlich immer.
2: In aerodynamics research, we are always looking at ways to reproduce nature. But this link between flow disruption and whales was almost a coincidence.
4: Dass es jetzt vom Wal kam, ist fast eher Zufall.
1: Their work is part of a long tradition. Aircraft builders have taken inspiration from water and the knowledge that rough shark skin reduces flow resistance. Beyond the seas, birds and bats have also served as an inspiration. Nature, it seems.
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7: I did not die today. An introduction to chaotic ad writing. August 22nd, 2005.
8: I am, for the moment, alive and well as an ad writer. But I feel I'm being stalked by iPods, cell phones, instant messaging, and increasingly fragmented media choices. And they're all gunning for my life. Overcommunication rides rampant across the mindscape of America, putting greater than ever pressure on ad writers to create ads that produce results. Today, I will teach you how to write such ads. The opening line is the key to impact. So open big. I'm not talking about hype. Save up to 75% off this week only at blah, blah, blah. I'm talking about a statement that is fundamentally more interesting than what had previously occupied your customer's mind. Wasn't your attention piqued by the opening line, "I did not die today"? Magnetism is why I chose it. Frankly, I had no idea how I was going to bridge from that opening line into the subject matter at hand. But it can always be done. Be bold and have confidence. A bridge can be built from any concept to any other concept. Here's a glimpse of an advanced technique I call chaotic ad writing. Number one, don't consider your subject matter before deciding how to introduce it. Two, never open with ad speak, especially one of those insultingly obvious questions directed at the customer, such as, "Are you interested in saving money?" These questions are so overused, they've deteriorated into horrible cliches. Provocative rhetorical questions are okay, however, such as, "Whatever happened to Gerald Ford?" Number three, think of a magnetic opening statement from way beyond the fence in left field. Something certain to captivate. Four, figure out how to bridge from that opener into your subject matter. Five, the opening line will surprise Broca's area of the brain and gain you entrance to the central executive of working memory, conscious awareness, focused attention. The central executive will then decide whether the thought has relevance to the listener. This is what your bridge must supply. Six, write a bridge that justifies your magnetic opening line. If you fall short here, your opener will be perceived as hype. Game over. 7. Insert your subject matter into the seam created by your opening line and bridge. 8. Close by looping back to your opening line. It's really not that hard. Hey, that's another good opener. It's really not that hard. You could easily bridge from that opening line into a powerful ad for any product or service. Here are some other openers for you to try. I've heard your heart stops when you sneeze. I like the TV commercials with the Keebler elves. Plutonium is the rarest of all substances. Here's what I've done so far. One, I opened with "I did not die today," having absolutely no idea how I would bridge from that line into the subject matter of this memo. Two, I created a bridge to justify my opening line. Remember, I said, "I am, for the moment, alive and well as an ad writer, but I feel I'm being stalked by iPods, cell phones, instant messaging, and increasingly fragmented media choices, and they're all gunning for my life." Three, I gave you details to satisfy the central executive's demand for relevance. Remember? I said, overcommunication rides rampant across the mindscape of America, putting greater than ever pressure on ad writers to create ads that produce results for the customer. Today, I will teach you how to write such ads. 4. I inserted my subject matter into the seam created by my opening line and bridge. 5. Now it's time to close by looping back to the opening line. Let's see if I can do it. The times are changing, and so must ad writers if we will live to see another day. Will you change with the times, or will you continue to wear the blindfold of yesterday's ad writing style and walk voluntarily before the firing squad? Roy H. Williams.
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9: Yael, no form of life could possibly survive direct exposure to the harsh conditions of space. Think of the hard vacuum, extremes of temperature, and the powerful radiation.
10: Life is very hardy, Don. The only way to tell for sure is to do experiments.
9: Have these experiments ever been done?
10: Yes, there have been several. In one conducted in 2008, a package was placed on a platform outside the International Space Station. Bacterial spores, lichens, and even plant seeds were exposed to space for 18 months, and then the package was brought back to Earth for study. The lichens were hardy, rock-colonizing communities of fungi and bacteria taken from harsh Swiss mountaintops and Antarctic valleys. The seeds were of a flowering plant called Arabidopsis and of tobacco.
9: I'll bet they all died instantly.
10: No. Amazingly, about half of the bacterial spores survived exposure to space unharmed. Some of the lichens, including those exposed to intense sunlight, survived too. A quarter of the seeds, including almost half of the tobacco seeds, still sprouted and produced healthy plants after returning to Earth.
9: Wow. So what does all this tell us?
10: Some biologists worry that microbes from Earth might hitch a ride on an interplanetary probe and foul attempts to detect alien life. The findings confirm that these concerns are serious. When an asteroid or comet strikes a planet or moon, the explosion can hurtle huge amounts of debris into space. Such discoveries raise the possibility that life could spread from world to world by surviving long space trips aboard these meteorites.
9: Still, if I ever go into space, I'll keep my spacesuit on.
10: This moment of science comes from Indiana University, with production support from PINCO. I'm Yael Cassander.
9: And I'm Don Glass.
11: Here's a confusing thing that a school kid pointed out to me not long ago. When you're in elementary school, you learn there are the three primary colors. You got your paints, you mix this and that. And then later on in school, they tell you, well, if you take all those colors, you get white. And every school kid knows you don't get white, you get mush when you mix those colors together.
12: Yeah.
11: And it seems to me they're not really talking about the same thing in elementary art class and physics class.
12: Yeah, it's really, really confusing.
11: But they never seem to make it clear that they're just talking about different things. But it's all color.
12: Yeah, I only found out just recently, too, by reading about it and finally clicked, oh, yeah, that's why it never made sense, because you can get white light and you shine it through a prism and you get the colors of the rainbow.
11: Right.
12: Okay, so then that's why you know, okay, white light is really made of all these colors. And theoretically, you can then take another prism and bend all those back together again into a white beam.
11: Right, but if you take your paint box and you mix all those colors,
12: with those same colors,
11: you get a color that's pretty indescribable, actually.
12: Yeah, more like black, basically.
11: Yuck, yeah.
12: Yeah, so it basically, that, like you said, it's talking about two different things. There are three primary pigment colors.
11: Paints, like the
12: paints.
11: Paint thing.
12: Yeah, so red, yellow, and blue. You mix all those together, you'll get pretty close to black. But if you take similar colors of pure light and mix them, you'll get white light. So basically, red, green, and violet are the three primary light colors.
11: Green, and violet.
12: Yeah, so you mix those three, you'll get basically white light.
11: Really?
12: And that also means then if you filter out one of those colors from white light, you'll see the other colors coming out then.
11: Uh-huh.
12: So there was a little experiment we used to do in biology class, actually, where you stare at a bright red star.
11: Sure.
12: And you tire out the red-sensitive cone cells on your retina so that you're kind of blinding yourself to the color.
11: Then
12: red
11: you
12: for
11: see
12: a while.
11: Violet, right?
12: Yeah, you look at a white sheet of brightly lit paper after that, and you'll see a ghost of that star in kind of a blue-green sort of a color.
11: Yeah, I think we've all had that experience. It's kind of, you know, you have to blink a few times and it comes back eventually.
12: So that's basically it, that the light colors are different from pigment colors. And actually...
11: Well, what are we seeing then when we see a color on something? Is it pigment? I suppose it depends on the thing.
12: It can be a mix of stuff. And, there was a really neat thing that has to do with this white light and blocking out certain colors that people have figured out now with bees, with honeybees. Honeybees can see a little broader spectrum of light than we can. They can see ultraviolet, which is invisible to us.
11: Mm-hmm.
12: Even though a black light is purple color, that's actually purple light attached to the bulb, so you know it's on and you don't burn your eyes out with the invisible UV.
11: Oh.
12: But apparently a lot of white flowers will absorb ultraviolet light, letting the other colors come through. So the way a bee sees it, to make white light, you have to include ultraviolet in there. And if you filter out the ultraviolet, you see the other colors. They end up seeing white daisies as blue-green daisies.
11: Oh, yeah?
12: And they see green leaves, what we call green leaves, as yellow. So a field of daisies would look like a bunch of blue-green flowers and a kind of a yellowish background.
11: Huh.
12: Just from this sort of a partial absorption of what would be a complete white light spectrum.
11: So it's very relative to what your senses can take in.
12: Yeah. But even within our realm of seeing things, a lot of animals will combine the two things, pigments and what you call a structural color that comes from the scattering or interference.
11: Now,
12: of light.
11: Bird feathers commonly use the structural thing. They scatter the light and it's iridescence and all that sort of thing.
12: Yeah. Like there's a classic example is parakeets. Pet parakeets, most of them were green originally, and they'd mix a yellow pigment like a paint with blue scattering from little particles in their feathers.
11: And that's how they got to be green.
12: Yeah. Later on, a blue mutant showed up, and that's because it was unable to make the yellow pigment. So only the blue component comes out, and you see that.
11: So now we have a lot of blue parakeets.
12: And then the white ones have neither the scattering structure or the pigments.
11: Huh.
12: So they just have little white feathers. So they mix both methods of having color.
11: Thanks very much, Dr. Kurt Steger of Paul Smith College. I'm Martha Foley.
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14: Today is May 23rd on Tidbits in Time, a big day. Stay with me to hear about a pair of criminals going out in a blaze of glory. We'll cover the assassination of a tough-on-crime prosecutor. Find out if the flap of a butterfly's wings sets off a tornado. And a short lesson on taxonomic nomenclature. All that plus a game show champion who remembers to answer in the form of a question. Tidbits in Time is next. It was on May 23rd, 1917 that Edward Norton Lorenz was born in West Hartford, Connecticut. A meteorologist who was one of the first to use computer simulations for weather predictions, he discovered the butterfly effect and was a pioneer in chaos theory. A tiny change in initial conditions can have a massive effect on outcomes because the world is part of a complex dynamic system instead of just a linear system. Everything affects everything. On May 23, 1934, Clyde Chestnut Barrow and Bonnie Elizabeth Parker died in a fusillade of bullets ambushed in Louisiana. Before their murderous spree from Texas to Minnesota, radios had not become common in police cars, and bandits who operated near state lines were commonly able to escape by driving into other jurisdictions. It was the depth of the Great Depression, and both the salacious nature of the criminals and the sensational nature of their crimes shocked and fascinated the public. Speaking of the world of sensational crime, on May 23, 1992, Giovanni Falcone was assassinated in Italy, along with his wife and three police guards, by an explosion in a culvert under a highway. The blast was so large that it registered on local earthquake monitors.
15: Falcone was targeted because he was a prosecutor and judge who spent most of his professional life trying to overthrow the power of the Sicilian Mafia, bringing indictments, trials, and convictions against mafiosi defendants. May 23, 1703 saw the birth of Carl von Linne, or Carolus Linnaeus, if I may use the Latin, in Rosholt, Sweden. As a botanist, physician, and zoologist, he contributed mightily to civilization by developing a taxonomy of naming plants and animals according to a logical system called binomial nomenclature. In other words, he'd taken up Adam's old job, a worthy occupation. Upon his death in 1779, he had classified all 4,400 plants known at that time. May 23, 2004, Kenneth Wayne Ken Jennings III won his first Jeopardy show, beginning a 74-game winning streak. In several later special tournaments competing against other champions, he did well, winning some tournaments and losing others. He was competitive enough to win even more money, collecting a total of $5,520,700 in prize money. Now 46, as a kid, Jennings ran home from school to watch Jeopardy every day.
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19: I'm Ben Hooper, and this is your UPI Alt News Minute for Thursday, April 23rd, 2026. Today is World Book Day, a celebration of literacy and education that began in Britain in 1998. It's no secret that libraries are some of the most important resources for promoting literacy in the world, with patrons able to borrow tomes that pique their curiosity free of charge. Sometimes, though, they may come to like the book so much that it ends up being kept past its established due date. Sometimes for more than a century. In celebration of World Book Day, and as tribute to public and school libraries everywhere, here are five stories of borrowed books that took the long road back to the stacks. Number 5. The Life of King Henry V by William Shakespeare. A woman named Cynthia Delhay found a bound copy of Shakespeare's historical play while going through the possessions that had belonged to her deceased grandmother, Arlene Delhay, and discovered it had been checked out from the Paterson Public Library in 1923. The younger Delhay returned the book to the New Jersey Library in 2024, making it a full 101 years overdue. Number 4. Ivanhoe by Sir Walter Scott. Poudre Libraries in Colorado said the copy of Scott's classic adventure tale had been due back at the Fort Collins Public Library and Free Reading Room on February 13, 1919, but it wasn't returned until 2024, with the woman who returned it explaining that her brother had found it while going through their late mother's belongings. The book, 105 years overdue, would have accrued $760 in late fees under the 1919 rate of 2 cents per day, but the library eliminated all late fines in 2020. Number 3. The Cruise of the Esmeralda by Harry Collingwood. Employees from the Howley Library in Pennsylvania found a used copy of this book for sale, and a closer examination revealed it had been checked out from the Carbondale Public Library in 1904, and a card tucked inside identified the borrower as Horace Short. The book was checked out for a total 43,641 days, which would have accrued a fine of $872.82 at the 1904 rate of 2 cents per day, or $10,910.25 at the current rate of 25 cents per day. But library officials wrote, "Mr. Short is very lucky we currently cap fines for books at $10. Number 2. An Elementary Treatise on Electricity by James Clark Maxwell. The curator of rare books at West Virginia University Libraries was going through a stack of donations when she found a copy of Maxwell's book that had been due back at the New Bedford Free Library Library in Massachusetts on December 10th, 1903. The nearly 120-year overdue book was mailed back to the New Bedford Library, where librarians were surprised to discover it did not have a withdrawn sticker on it, which means it was still considered the library's property and was, in fact, nearly 120 years overdue. And finally, number one, Great Expectations by Charles Dickens. The Toowoomba Grammar School in Queensland, Australia received a visit in 2022 from a man named John Lamb, who brought along a surprising gift. The copy of Dickens's book had apparently been checked out by Lamb's grandfather, who was a student at the school during the 1902-03 school year, leading librarians to suspect it was a full 120 years past due. Hopefully, they didn't have great expectations of it being returned on time. For these stories and more national, international, sports, entertainment, science, and odd news from United Press International, visit UPI.com. Follow the UPI Odd News Minute on YouTube and TikTok. Celebrate World Book Day by leaving us a comment with a recommendation for a book that you love.
20: This week on the Public Square with Dave Zanotti, we've been talking about abortion and the battleground shifting to the states, and states putting the abortion right, so to speak, into their state constitutions. What if you disagree with all this, Dave?
21: Well, this is where the grave danger comes from. The Declaration of Independence says we hold these truths to be self-evident, that all men are created equal, that they're endowed by their creator with certain unalienable rights, that among these are life, liberty, and the pursuit of happiness. Rights are transcendent in the American model. They come from above. When we create rights out of the sandbox of our own personal thought and emotion, we put ourselves in a position of defrauding people who disagree with the way we built that right. For example, the right to kill an innocent unborn child for any reason throughout all 9 months of pregnancy. That's an enshrined right in Colorado. That's an enshrined right in Ohio. It's an enshrined right right now in state after state. Now, not the majority of states, but it's growing. Now, the ballot measures that have caused that to happen were running 8-0 in favor of the abortion industry until 2024. And the abortion industry lost three battles that day, not the least of which was essential in Florida. So the tide is changing, but the danger has already been done and must be undone and quickly. Because if you make a right up and someone disagrees with the idea that you should be able to kill an unborn child for any reason, and in Colorado force me or you to pay for it, now one set of rights is clearly stepping upon another set. And which right will prevail? This is why you don't invent them and try to make them up based on public opinion polls.
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0: We're talking about why, when there's a public consensus that science and technology matter in our lives, why is it there's a lack of scientific discourse in this election? One reason, says Sean Otto, is that most members of the media covering politics are not schooled in science or simply turned off by it. So important questions about policy decisions go unasked.
1: But in this election cycle, there may be other reasons other than the media's allergic reaction for why science is being kept away from the podium. We'll hear later in the show how historical trends have contributed to bring us to this point from communications expert Kathleen Hall Jamieson. But physics professor Lawrence Krauss, also a member of ScienceDebate.org and an outspoken advocate of elevating science discussion, gives us another reason. This election is unusual, in case you hadn't noticed, because one candidate is flat out wrong about science and does not have the facts to discuss it meaningfully. It's a dramatic development, says Dr. Krauss, and he outlined his argument in two articles for The New Yorker this year, 20 Science Questions for Donald Trump and Trump's Anti-Science Campaign.
0: Lawrence, first an overview. How would you describe how literate about science the four presidential candidates are this election year? Let's begin with the four candidates. We'll look later at the two main candidates.
2: I do think that of the four, it's clear that Hillary Clinton has thought the most about science and science policy. The one is clearly the least knowledgeable about it is Donald Trump. But the other two candidates have not talked a lot about issues related to science. Jill Stein, I think, made some silly comments regarding vaccinations. And as far as I know, the Libertarian candidate has basically not talked that much about it, except to say, in general, government support of science is not high in their list.
0: So is this worse than previous presidential elections, you know, maybe a generation ago? I mean, is there something special about the situation?

0: worrisome, because I tend to think of science as empirical evidence applied to public policy. And so it's not just areas related to support of fundamental research or issues related to climate change. It's not using empirical evidence as the basis of public policy. And there's no doubt that Donald Trump has never let empirical evidence get in the way of anything.
1: Well, in fact, you wrote two pieces for The New Yorker and many others elsewhere focusing on Trump's anti-science campaign, if you can call it that. You're really taking aim at him and his platform in particular. Why does it deserve such scrutiny?
0: Well, first of all, by the way, I will say in my own defense that the New Yorker piece called Trump's anti-science campaign was actually analysis of all the candidates. The one who was clearly the biggest anti-science was Trump, and that's why the editor named it that way. But I think the point is I'm taking aim at Trump because he asked for it. He, more than any candidate in recent history, continues to distort the truth. And in really important areas, not just in climate change, but in education and support of research and environmental protection. While it is true that the Republican platform in the past has already been generally more extreme than the candidates, in this case, Trump, as everyone has recognized, is a unique figure in American politics, is someone who has already said in his own mind that essentially creative lying is okay. And we shouldn't stand for that, especially when it comes to fundamental issues such as education, health, defense, and everything that's really going to affect the quality of life in the next decade.
1: Well, Trump has said that climate change is something instigated by the Chinese. Now, I'm trying to understand that. I mean, the Chinese do have a lot of coal. Maybe they'd like to sell it to us or sell it somewhere. And I guess they could make manufacturing more expensive in this country with this kind of a approach, and that would be to their benefit, clearly. But is that what's really going on here? Is it really?
0: Well, you know what? No, it isn't. Because what's clear, and this is what I object to most, I mean, ignorance is one thing, but lying is another. And what's clear is Trump says what he needs to say, even when he knows better. And climate change is one example. Of course, he made that statement about it being a Chinese hoax to affect their competitiveness. But then when he owns golf courses, they've applied to build retaining walls because of global warming and its consequences. So when it suits him for his businesses, as most business people, by the way, who depend on this, they recognize the realities of the world, same as the Defense Department, that if you don't recognize the reality of the world, you're going to end up losing. So in the one hand, when it comes to his own self-interest, he says one thing. When it comes to what he thinks appeals to a base of people, he says another. But then there are other times when it amazed me that my favorite, which I talked about in the New Yorker article, was when he said that he didn't quite understand why hair products had to have aerosols removed because of the worries about the ozone layer, because he only used his hair products indoors. And I thought that was an example of profound ignorance about how the world works.
1: You've described such anti-science and, if you will, ignorance of science statements by Donald Trump. But tell us what he said about vaccines, because I seem to recall during the primary campaign, he made some statements there.
0: Yeah, he made some statements about, in fact, anti-vaccine statements, and then he's gone on to moderate that. But then he says, no, but I still see examples of autism. You know, there's evidence and I keep hearing about it. He always says, I keep hearing about this or that as a way of potentially protecting himself because they're random, anonymous attributions, but they're not true.
1: Okay. And the statement here is to support the contention that vaccines cause autism, right? I mean, but that's been discredited.
0: That's been discredited. And it was a shame that, as I say, Jill Stein, I think, also brought up, it's been discredited in the extreme. And the sad thing is, once again, you know, you can just laugh at people who make mistakes, but this affects people's lives. There are kids all over the country who are not being vaccinated, and they're getting ill, and people around them are. It is child abuse to propagate these lies at the expense of the health of children.
1: Of course, he wasn't the only candidate during the primaries to make this kind of equivocal statement, right? Ben Carson, who, after all, is a medical type, he said something similar.
0: Well, he said much worse, much worse. The most scientifically illiterate candidate that I could see in that campaign was Ben Carson, which proves, I guess, you don't have to be a scientist to be a doctor. And what is really of some concern is Trump has said, you know what, when it comes to education, I might appoint Ben Carson to advise me on educational reform. This is a guy who believes in young earth, anti-evolution creationism, and Trump doesn't seem to be able to tell the difference.
1: perhaps

0: This is why Hillary has made a point of saying she believes in science. She has a long history of supporting science, you've written. Is that right?
1: Well, yes, she has. In fact, her campaign was quite interested when Science Debate came up to her. And she's been interested, in fact, in the only candidate that really has expressed significant interest in potentially having a real physical debate on issues of science and technology. But isn't it amazing? I mean, what is really sad is that here in 2016, a candidate for president has to get up and say, I believe in science. I mean, it's like saying, I believe the sun is going to rise tomorrow. I mean, it shouldn't be news.
0: Yeah. Yeah. Although she did say funny things about aliens, or at least Area 51, getting to the bottom of what's going on at Area 51 and maybe Roswell.
1: Which is silly. But I guess you can claim if you're president, you'll have access to all the secret information, and you can address even the crazy conspiracy theories. And certainly she's used to crazy conspiracy theories.
0: Well, there's a perennial lament that neither the president nor the Congress has much knowledge of science. I mean, there are, 535 congressmen, and generally speaking, only one or two of those have been trained in science.
1: There's only one PhD scientist in Congress anymore. There used to be three, so we've gone down from three to one, and Bill Foster is facing a tough re-election campaign. PhD physicist, used to be Rush Holt, who's now the head of the American Association for Advancement of Science, and Vern Ehlers, who was a Republican. So, you know, it's not always just the Democrats who had the scientists, but it's true. It's really amazing. And one of the interesting things is if you look at legislators in different countries and compare the number of scientists and engineers in the American Congress with, say, the number of scientists and engineers in the Chinese government, and you compare lawyers in one versus lawyers in the others, you get the exact opposite. And it's really kind of remarkable that in other countries, the people who are making decisions about these issues actually have some background in them. Now, the question is why? I mean, why don't we get more scientists running for Congress? And the answer, I think, is that in some sense, in the current climate, you have to be willing to pander in a way that I think many scientists aren't willing to do.
0: Does this really hurt us, though, Lawrence? Or is it not really a problem because there are always experts brought in from the outside to advise on science policy?
1: Well, yeah, look, I don't care if the president or even a congressperson in general is a scientist. It'd be nice to have some representative aspect of the population in Congress. If the president chooses good people around them, that's what's really important. And that's, for me, one of the scariest things about Trump when he said, who do I get advice from? I get advice from me. I'm really smart. I don't need advice from other people. And that's the scary thing. So for me, a sign of a good leader is someone who surrounds himself with people who know more about issues than they do.
0: Lawrence Krauss, thanks so very much for speaking with us.
1: Thank you.
2: Lawrence Krauss is a professor of physics at Arizona State University and director of its Origins Project. He's also a member of ScienceDebate.org.
0: Okay, we long for a substantive science debate, but maybe we should be careful what we wish for. Let's say we got our wish. The debate not only takes place, but it's at a high level, a high theoretical level. Who's to say that it wouldn't still succumb to the inevitable political shenanigans?
3: So I support creating an accurate map of the ocean floor. As you know, we have better maps of Mars.
2: Which I am on the record saying are not good enough. And why I voted for the Martian Map Improvement Act.
0: Thank you for your responses. Moving to another topic, theoretical physics. Senators, if elected president, would you support the launch of a high-energy telescope to investigate the nature of black holes? Senator Clark.
3: Thank you, Howard, for that question. Black holes, Howard, as we know, are the regions of space where gravity is so strong that light cannot escape. And
2: that's debatable.
3: I beg your pardon.
2: Research in Japan suggests that light can escape.
0: Senator Higgins, please let Senator Clark finish.
2: Technically, the question is not settled.
3: That Japan study on light was not replicated. Now, if elected, I would appoint a science task force to lead investigation into the warping of space-time.
2: Well, since Stephen Hawking himself now claims there are no black holes, investigating them, well, you might as well use taxpayer money to build a cold fusion plant to power the lost city of Atlantis. This money is real, and it could go into string theory, folks.
3: Which you can't understand without studying black holes.
0: Moving to another subject.
3: You know, it's interesting that you say black holes don't exist, yet during your first term, you voted to increase funds for the investigation of gravitational waves, Senator.
2: No, I did not.
3: Gravitational waves originating from black holes.
2: No, those funds were restricted to gravitational waves from neutron stars only.
3: You were well aware of the origin of the waves, Senator. We know that the Senator reads the top physics journals. We've obtained copies of her subscription receipts.
2: I only read them for the tables and graphs.
0: Senators, please.
3: And she has attended at least 2 TED Talks on the subject of gravitational waves.
2: They were TEDx Talks?
3: And on her Instagram page, you will find multiple selfies taken during her tour of the LIGO facility.
2: That was not LIGO. That was the Stanford Linear Accelerator. It's too dark to take selfies at LIGO. My people tell me that.
3: Oh, sure, Senator, sure.
2: The issue is taxpayer money being sucked into a black hole.
3: Oh, money better spent on 11-dimensional waving strings, I suppose.
0: I have to remind you, Senators.
2: It's a measure of success. Note the Senator's proposal to fund reanimating extinct species.
3: Now, look here. The woolly mammoth revival bill was very popular with the voters.
2: Not with the funders.
3: Senators. May I bring your attention to the time that you voted.
2: Senators, sure, but it wasn't viable.
0: Please stay behind your... We are not doing well at including science and technology issues in our political debates in 2016, but were we any better in the past? Historian and professor of communication Kathleen Hall Jamieson looks back next.
2: It's our monthly look at critical thinking, skeptic check, science, and the election from Big Picture Science.
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5: Can birds have accents? This is Sandra Tsinglow with the lowdown on science. Zebra finches are tiny songbirds. Each sings a unique tune. Scientists long thought those differences were just individual flair. Until now. Enter Dai-Ping Wang and team from Max Planck Institute in Germany. They let machine learning do the listening to songs from 4 different populations of zebra finches. And each group has its own song style. Zebra finches have dialects. But here's the twist. Researchers swapped eggs between groups, so chicks grew up hearing different accents. When mating season arrived, the birds picked partners with their local accent, not the ones with shared genes. Turns out, in birds, accents woo the heart.
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1: This is UN News Today with me, Ed DeBray. The headlines. Essential medical supplies are being stopped from entering Gaza as WHO warns infectious diseases are on the rise. In Ukraine, deadly attacks are intensifying, forcing thousands to flee their homes and disrupting vital aid operations. And the UN High Commissioner for Human Rights calls on countries to end the involuntary return of Afghan refugees and asylum seekers. In Gaza, civilians continue to face daily violence, rodent infestations, and the spread of infectious disease, all being made worse by blockages of essential medical supplies, UN agencies warned on Friday. Vital supplies and equipment are being prevented from entering the enclave by Israeli authorities. World Health Organization representative Dr. René van der Wert told reporters in Geneva.
2: Without laboratory equipment and reagents, we cannot diagnose diseases and detect potential disease outbreaks. We're talking about hantavirus, we're talking about Ebola virus. This is not luxury. This is equipment that we need to save lives, to detect diseases, to alert the world about potential outbreaks and make sure that people don't die. And you can only imagine with the horrific living conditions, overcrowding, rodents, lack of water and sanitation, that this is urgently, urgently needed.
1: The senior WHO official said adding to these shortages, there have been 22 attacks on healthcare facilities this year alone, while barely half of hospitals are partially functional, and not one is fully operational. In the face of this, the WHO has helped local health authorities organise medical evacuations for thousands of patients to more than 30 countries. Efforts to increase the number of people receiving specialised care in Gaza are being led by the UN Agency for Palestine Refugees, UNRWA, although Israel's ban on its activities has badly impacted operations. Director of Health, Dr. Aikido Sieta, told reporters in Geneva that last year alone, the agency provided 4.5 million medical consultations in the enclave. Nearly 400 UNRWA staff have been killed during the Gaza war so far. Now, turning to Ukraine, deadly attacks are intensifying, forcing thousands of civilians to flee their homes and disrupting humanitarian operations as the war enters its fifth year, says refugee agency UNHCR. On Wednesday, a missile strike hit UN warehouse in Dnipro, killing at least two people and injuring others. The attack destroyed around 900 pallets of emergency shelter materials and basic aid supplies worth more than $1 million that were intended for displaced and war-affected communities near the front line. According to UN Human Rights Monitoring Mission in Ukraine, at least 815 civilians were killed and more than 4,100 injured during the first 4 months of 2026, a 21% increase compared to the same period last year. UNHCR says nearly 47 evacuees have passed through its supported transit centres since January, though the actual number of displaced people is believed to be much higher. Many families are arriving with few belongings, including elderly people and people with disabilities. The agency also warned that this could be part of a larger pattern after two clearly marked UN aid convoys were struck by drones last week while delivering assistance in frontline regions. And finally, to Afghanistan, where UN High Commissioner for Human Rights, Volker Turk, is warning countries to halt the involuntary return of Afghan refugees and asylum seekers, saying many face serious risks when they arrive home. According to UNHCR, nearly 270,000 Afghans have been deported this year, mainly from Iran and Pakistan, adding to the more than 1.3 million Afghans deported from the two countries in 2025. The UN says many returnees face arbitrary arrest, detention, torture, and other abuses after returning to Afghanistan. Women and girls, former government officials, journalists, civil society activists, and members of the LGBTQI+ community remain particularly vulnerable. Turk also expressed concern over reports that some European countries are resuming or considering deportations to Afghanistan, despite the country's worsening humanitarian and human rights situation. These forced returns violate the international principle of non-refoulement, which prohibits sending people back to places where they may face persecution or harm. Ed DeBray, UN News.
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3: Hello, I'm Linda Joy for NOAA Research Matters, and you're listening to part four of our series on climate research on the upper atmosphere. In our last segment, we talked about how El Niño and volcanoes warm and cool the atmosphere. In this segment, we're going to cover more recent discoveries by our Air Resources Lab scientists. In studying atmospheric data collected over decades, Drs. Angel, Free, and Seidel have revealed more subtle and complex trends. Dr. Diane Seidel.
5: By putting together data records for the globe that extend over a number of decades, signals start to emerge. The data are noisy because of instrument problems, but also because the atmosphere is a noisy place. But it also has a certain music. There are signals that can emerge from this sort of somewhat seemingly random variability, and some of them are visible or detectable in the temperature and humidity variability.
3: One of those signals is an upward trend in temperature, which scientists have predicted due to the buildup of carbon dioxide in the atmosphere. So if the atmosphere is warming, why aren't we seeing uniform warming in our weather?
5: And if we expect the Earth to be warming, that doesn't mean that that warming is going to be as monotonic, as consistent, as steady as the carbon dioxide increases are, because there are these random factors. So there may be a year that isn't as warm. There may be a season that's especially cool. There may be changes in one location different from another location, so that on global average things may be warming, but maybe not this year in this location. Although our experience of the climate system is our own personal experience in our own personal location, in our own personal lifetime, it's a lot bigger than that. And the changes that we have to keep in mind are more holistic, more comprehensive than a given person's experience in a given location.
3: Another discovery is the change in the height of the troposphere above the Earth. Remember that the troposphere is the lowest layer of the atmosphere, and it gets cooler the higher up you go. The next layer up is the stratosphere. Due to the ozone layer, which absorbs solar radiation, the stratosphere gets warmer as you go up. So you find a temperature minimum at the top of the troposphere. Poring over the data, the scientists noticed something changing.
5: It's as if the troposphere is getting taller, expanding upward. And this can be understood in terms of the warming of the troposphere. Sort of, as you know, if you heat air, it expands. And so, in a sense, the troposphere is expanding.
3: When they looked further, they found more changes. The troposphere is highest above the equator and lowest above the poles. Its height begins to decrease as you move away from the tropics. Scientists call the highest portion the tropical belt because it lies high above the equator and the tropics. In addition to getting taller over time, the tropical belt is getting wider laterally and has been since the late 1970s.
5: The question that when we first published this result and had some inquiries from public and the media, the question was, so what does this mean? Does this mean that like in Poughkeepsie we'll start growing palm trees? Are the tropics expanding from Florida northward in the U.S.? And basically I had to say that all of the results related to the widening of the tropics have to do with conditions high in the atmosphere. None of them relate to weather on the ground.
3: Another topic where ARL researchers have been at the forefront is water vapor in the atmosphere. NOAA Air Resources Lab scientists were the first to document a significant increase in water vapor over North America through radio sonde data. This finding is another indication of climate change. The warmer the atmosphere, the more water it can hold. So we've now highlighted some of ARL's most significant discoveries. In our next episode, we'll turn our attention to the future and talk about some of the challenges confronting atmospheric researchers. I'm Linda Joy for NOAA Research Matters.
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6: If you're multitasking right now, what did I just say? I'm Bob Carson with the Discovery Files. New advances in science and engineering from the National Science Foundation. Oh, aren't we just mega efficient media multitasking machines? Getting all kinds of stuff done on our pods and pads with our buds and apps and feeling good about ourselves. Well, you may be half right. According to a study out of Ohio State University, it makes us feel good, but in all actuality, multitasking falls short in the productivity department. College students were asked to record all their media use and other activities for 28 days, as well as their motivations for each activity and how well those goals were met. Turns out that students were more likely to multitask when they needed to study or work, and the multitasking often gave them an emotional boost, not because it made them more productive, but because it made them feel better. Students who studied while watching TV, for example, felt more emotionally satisfied than those who studied without TV. But they also reported they didn't study as effectively. Even though multitasking failed them cognitively, they're likely to keep repeating this behavior because it rewards them emotionally and becomes habit-forming. More study on the long-term effects of multitasking is needed. Multitask? I can't even task.
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8: 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I'm the director of the Science Working Group at Radio Newark. 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
10: Welcome back, everybody. I'm Rick Pettigrew. I have for you three top news stories from this past week of Archaeologica. Send us feedback on the Archaeology Channel Facebook page or post a message on our social networking site, ArchaeoSeek. The discovery of huge sickle blades in Uzbekistan shows that early harvesting of wild cereal grasses happened far from the Fertile Crescent and could have led to agriculture there. A huge 3,000-year-old colored mural on the coast of Peru offers a surprising glimpse at a very early artistic tradition. And excavation in a field ahead of a housing development in Scotland have revealed a long series of human uses in the same place over a span of 10,000 years. 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We now have hundreds of titles you can binge upon on Roku, including our recent video about searching for the lost aircraft of Amelia Earhart. 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Our tour program, TAC Tours, will continue in October 2025 with our tour of spectacular sites in northern Peru, spanning many thousands of years. 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And now, here's Laura Kennedy with the audio news from Archaeologica. We hope you find this to be a valuable part of your day.
11: Welcome to the audio news from Archaeologica. I'm Laura Kennedy, and these are the headlines in archaeological and historical news for the week of August 24th through the 30th, 2025. We start out in southern Uzbekistan, where archaeologists are examining the emergence of early agriculture in an unexpected location. As reported by Cosmos magazine, various groups across the world transitioned to farming independently, from Africa and the Americas to Eastern and Western Asia. The Fertile Crescent, a region within the Middle East, including the Levant, Mesopotamia, and southwestern Iran, is one such area. Archaeologists believe that this is where key crops, including wheat, barley, and legumes, were first cultivated by the Natufians approximately 12,000 years ago. This late Stone Age shift from harvesting wild crops to cultivating them laid the foundation for the beginnings of the first urban civilizations in Mesopotamia. In 2019, archaeologists conducted an excavation of the Toda Cave in southern Uzbekistan, near the nation's border with Afghanistan. According to their findings, now shared in the proceedings of the National Academy of Sciences, the stone tools and remains of charcoal and plants they recovered indicate that people were using sickle blades to harvest wild barley much farther to the north and east than previously thought. In addition to wild barley, the cave's oldest layers also held remains of wild pistachio shells and apple seeds. The stone tools recovered were worn down, pointing to their use for cutting grass and other plants. This aligns with evidence found at other archaeological sites in various regions where agriculture took place. But it doesn't yet demonstrate that agriculture actually followed from this development. According to study leaders Xinying Zhu and Robert Spengler, this study contributes to the growing body of research that also suggests the transition from foraging and farming was likely the result of a gradual shift in behaviors rather than a deliberate change to a new way of life. We now head to western Peru, where an unprecedented discovery of a sizable 3,000-year-old mural is shedding light on a pre-Inca coastal artistic tradition. Archaeologists discovered the painting during an excavation at the Huaca Yolanda archaeological site, situated near the nation's coast. As reported by Live Science, the mural is nearly 20 feet long and 9.5 feet tall. Blue, yellow, red, and black pigments are still visible on the piece, which is adorned with fish, stars, and mythological beings. Dating to the so-called formative period between 2000 and 1000 BC, the mural would have been created during the development of the region's first complex societies. Cecilia Mauricio, an archaeologist at the Pontifical Catholic University of Peru, led the research team that uncovered the mural. According to Mauricio, current evidence indicates that the mural was located inside the formative period temple, adorning the interior spaces of its main atrium. A large bird with outstretched wings and a diamond pattern on its head decorates the south face of the mural, while plants, stars, and human-like figures potentially representing shamans are found on its north face. Other features, including depictions of fish and fishing nets, reflect a unique, distinct coastal artistic tradition. In a manner reminiscent of the Chavín de Huántar site, another major hub that predates the beginnings of the Inca Empire, Huaca Yolanda's inhabitants used this artwork to capture their environment. Located in the Andes, the Chavín murals depict jaguars and reptiles, predators in the region. Unlike Chavín, however, the Huaca Yolanda site lacks official protection. With this discovery, Mauricio is urging local and national authorities, as well as heritage organizations, to take action to protect it and preserve our glimpse into its vibrant history. Finally, we go to eastern Scotland, where excavators working in the town of Fife have unearthed relics and remains left behind by people at the same locale during many periods throughout the last 10,000 years. As reported by The National, Guard Archaeology conducted excavations at the site between 2017 and 2021 in preparation for a new housing development. While the town's connections to the 16th century were clear, as it got its name from the bridge that pilgrims used to cross the River Eden on their way to St. Andrews during that era, its history reaches back much farther into the past than expected. Archaeologists located a fort that they believe was constructed during the Late Bronze Age, with use continuing through the Iron Age until the early centuries AD. Artifacts found within the fort included spindle whorls and loom weights, items used to weave woolen cloth, as well as fragments of shale bracelets. These discoveries suggest that civilians were living alongside soldiers in the fort. The team also noted the remains of Iron Age houses outside of the walls of the fort, suggesting a substantial community. According to study co-author Thomas Muir, evidence gathered at the site also indicates that it was occupied for nearly the entire Bronze Age period, which spanned 2200 to 800 BC. They located the remains of substantial round houses, where fragments of pottery and animal bones appeared alongside casting molds for carpentry tools and a sword blade. Going even further back in time, archaeologists found pits with burnt cereal grains, saddle kerns, and pottery that belonged to the first Neolithic farmers who inhabited the area. However, these early people left no traces of their dwellings. One of the oldest finds was what remained of a temporary Mesolithic campsite. According to study co-author Jordan Barber, fire pit use here dates back to a time between 4320 and 4051 BC. Its distinctive star shape points to a tent or shelter that hunter-gatherers would have used to camp as they hunted and fished in the nearby estuary. A batch of flint tools from the late Upper Paleolithic period, some 12,000 years ago, also appeared during the excavations. The most recent features found were multiple medieval kilns used to dry corn dating from AD 900 to 1300. According to Charlotte Hunter, a fellow co-author of the study, improvements over time in the kiln's construction techniques indicate that their creators modified them to meet the demand from Fife's growing medieval population. From forts to fire pits, this land has seen many ways of life come and go, each of them recorded unexpectedly within this single field. That wraps up the news for this week. For more stories and daily news updates, visit Archaeologica on the World Wide Web at archaeologica.org, where all the news is history. 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I'm Laura Kennedy, and I'll see you next week.
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17: This is DW News, our top stories. Russian President Vladimir Putin has accused Ukraine of carrying out a terrorist attack in the occupied Luhansk region and ordered the army to prepare retaliation. He said a drone attack killed at least six people and injured dozens at a college dormitory in Starobielsk. At least 15 others are missing. Ukraine's military denied the allegations and said it struck an elite drone command unit. Authorities in the northeastern region of the Democratic Republic of Congo have banned funeral wakes and gatherings of more than 50 people in an effort to curb a rapidly spreading Ebola outbreak. The World Health Organization said the outbreak now poses a very high risk for Congo, up from a previous level of high. Tulsi Gabbard has resigned as Donald Trump's director of national intelligence. She said her husband had recently been diagnosed with a rare form of bone cancer. Gabbard oversees 18 intelligence agencies. She is the fourth cabinet member to leave during Trump's second term. As a congresswoman, she expressed opposition to going to war with Iran.
9: Science, but not the boring kind.
18: Today is May 23rd. Let's take a look back at today in rock and roll history. 1953, Bill Haley and his Comets saw their first release for Essex Records, Crazy Man Crazy, enter the Cashbox bestsellers chart at number 19.

0: 1958. The Coasters' Yakety Yak is the number one record in the U.S.
1: If you don't scrub that kitchen floor, you ain't gonna rock and roll no more. Yakety Yak!
2: Don't talk bad.
0: 1963. Paul Revere and the Raiders signed with Columbia Records. They would have 14 Billboard Top 40 singles between 65 and 71.

1970, The Temptations release Ball of Confusion. And Three Dog Night released their cover version of Randy Newman's Mama Told Me Not to Come out this day in 1970.

0: Two Who LPs out today in England, 1969, the Tommy LP, and a year later, 1970, live at Leeds.
1: Shaking all over.
0: Same day in 1970, the Grateful Dead play their first British concert at the Hollywood Rock Festival. The opening act was British band Mungo Jerry.

1987. The Doobie Brothers reunite with 12 former members at a charity concert in L.A.'s Hollywood Bowl, raising $360,000 for Vietnam veterans.

0: rock and roll birthdays today. 1934, the inventor of the Moog electronic music synthesizer, Robert Moog. 1943, chairman of the board singer Norman Johnson, known as General Johnson. 1946, the bass player for the Jay Giles Band, Daniel Klein, was born. 1947, the original keyboardist for the Electric Light Orchestra, Bill Hunt, and singer Joel, born today in 1974. And that's a look back at May 23rd, today in rock and roll history.
1: The following piece comes from Backstory with the American History Guys. Each week, Backstory takes a topic, say birth, disease, or college sports, and explores the history of that topic in America. Historians Brian Ballow, Ed Ayers, and Peter Onuf host the show. Here are the guys.
2: What did the founders actually mean with this business about separation between church and state? On cable TV, it all depends on who you ask. Take this recent exchange on CNN between former Senator Rick Santorum and former Governor Howard Dean.
3: I don't think that's what the First Amendment stands for.
4: It says Congress shall establish no law regarding the establishment of a religion.
3: Or the free exercise thereof.
4: That's pretty clear. Your employer doesn't get to tell you what...
3: Or the free exercise thereof. You didn't finish the First Amendment. Or the free...
5: Part of the confusion comes from the fact that the First Amendment's reference to religion has two parts. There's the free exercise clause. That's the part that says Congress can't prohibit people from practicing their religions. This is the part conservatives tend to focus on. For liberals, on the other hand, the establishment clause raises the hot button issues. That's the part that prohibits an establishment of religion by the government.
6: Liberals believe that that, in fact, separated church and state, and so that the genius of the First Amendment and the American arrangement is that church and state was separate, religion flourished in the United States, and we had religious peace.
2: That's historian David Sahat, author of The Myth of American Religious Freedom. He says that both sides of the political spectrum tell stories about the separation of church and state that, you know, just are not quite right. We'll get to the conservatives in a little bit. But first, let's explore the liberal take on church and state. Sahat says there's one big problem with the idea that the First Amendment sets up a hard separation.
6: A lot of people don't realize that the Bill of Rights didn't apply to the states. If you read, in fact, the First Amendment, it says very clearly, Congress shall not make a law. It's a prohibition against Congress, but not states. And so when the First Amendment was passed, there was six states that paid institutional churches. That is, they paid churches out of the public treasury. But beyond that, there were lots of laws that protected religion in various ways. There were blasphemy laws, so you couldn't blaspheme Jesus Christ or God in general. There were Sabbath laws protecting what you could do and not do on Sunday. And so in many ways, both subtle and not subtle, states favored Christianity, and often Protestant Christianity in particular.
7: And Sahat says this leads us to a key text that many liberals misunderstand, Thomas Jefferson's letter to the Danbury Baptist. In the early 1800s, Connecticut was one of the states that had an established religion, Congregationalism. Baptists in the town of Danbury were persecuted because, although Christian, they weren't Congregationalist.
2: In 1802, President Jefferson wrote to the Danbury Baptists to say he hoped that someday Connecticut would stop persecuting them. He said there ought to be a wall of separation between church and state. But Jefferson couldn't actually do anything for the Danbury Baptists because the Bill of Rights didn't apply to the states. So Connecticut's laws weren't unconstitutional.
5: Connecticut did actually separate its government from the Congregational Church in 1818. But the Supreme Court did not apply the Establishment Clause to the states until 1947. And when they did, the court first invoked Jefferson's wall of separation.
6: What that meant was prior to 1947, if, let's say, Connecticut decided, you know, we made a mistake back in the early 19th century. We actually should be paying churches. They could have done so, theoretically. But in 1947, the court said, actually, no, you really can't do that because the First Amendment and the Establishment Clause applies to the states. And so, and they used that phrase, the wall of separation, to explain what the Establishment Clause of the First Amendment meant.
5: Right. And David, you'd be inclined to say with many conservative commentators that that's bad law. That is, of course, distorting history.
6: Yeah, I don't know that I would call it bad law. I would, because the court actually gave a sort of a narrative that claimed that church and state had been separate the entire time up until that point. And they were just sort of clarifying. And I would call it bad history in support of a defensible law.
5: Yeah, we don't care about law. History is what matters to us on this show. So let's pivot to the conservatives. What do they claim about the historic, original relationship between church and state in America?
6: Conservatives look back at the past and they see all these connections between church and state, the ways in which Christianity or Protestant Christianity were protected. And they say that that was put in place for a reason, that that's how the founders in particular wanted to support religion, that they did in fact create the First Amendment to allow for the public support of religion. And so conservatives claim that this is part of the genius of the American arrangement, that the First Amendment allowed the freedom of religion that liberals really are trying to overturn by a kind of aggressive secularism.
5: Okay, so David, what's the downside with this conservative position?
6: Well, I think conservatives, when they look back at the past, it's too often tinged with nostalgia, and they don't acknowledge the real coercion inherent in many of the arrangements of the past. If you say to somebody you can't blaspheme God, what you're really saying is you need to keep your religious beliefs, even if that includes the disbelief in God. You have to really keep that to yourself, because any kind of expression of disbelief could, in some cases, be interpreted as blasphemy. And if you take that and you sort of spread that over and look at all the different laws and ways in which states supported or protected Christianity, you begin to see a kind of coercive society that I think even many conservatives, if they really confronted, would pull back from.
5: And where does that leave us? Let's say that every judge in America read your book and came away with the wisdom that book imparts. Where would we be then?
6: I think that we would realize that there are not the easy answers in the past that many judges seem to imply in their opinions, because the meaning of the First Amendment in the past was contested, and the place of religion in the United States has long been problematic, and it seems today that we're just in the latest chapter. And so it does seem like, at least in contemporary political debate, so often when people start talking about the past, what they're really doing is projecting their desired vision for the future somehow back on the past, and that's a complicated maneuver, because the past is often very different than we might imagine it.
5: David Sahat is a historian at Georgia State University and the author of The Myth of American Religious Freedom.
1: That was a piece from Backstory with the American History Guys. 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
10: It's the Naked Scientists with Chris Smith, Dave Ansell, and Diana O'Carroll. And let's kick off, as we always do, with a look at what's hot in the world of science this week. Dave, what have you got for us first?
11: Well, engineers have built the first flapless aircraft. Ever since the Wright brothers first took to the air, aircraft have been controlled by moving surfaces which deflect the air, and therefore the aircraft gets deflected in the other direction, you can control the plane. And in most cases, this is a well-tested technology and it works well. But moving surfaces can be a maintenance headache, they create lots of noise, and in military aircraft they can ruin your carefully crafted stealthy shape. Now, researchers from BAE Systems and Cranfield and Manchester Universities have flown the first aircraft without moving surfaces at all. Instead, they've been controlling it using something called the Coandra effect. This is a tendency of a stream of fluid to stick to a curved surface.
10: In this case, fluid being air.
11: Yeah, air's a fluid. And you've probably seen it if you've ever held a spoon up to a little stream of water from a tap. The water tends to stick to the back of the spoon and it curves around and deflects the air. It's actually a lot of the reason why aeroplanes fly. At the point at which the air detaches from the spoon on the curved surface is very, very sensitive to minor deviations. So what they've been doing is blowing air from the engine into that stream and altering the way, whether it stays attached for longer, in which case the air goes downwards, or become detached earlier, in which case the air goes higher than it would have done otherwise.
10: So you're giving the plane a push using moving air rather than a moving part, but then surely there's got to be a moving part to make the engine duct more air onto that surface, isn't there? So aren't you just moving the problem off of the wing and internally somewhere?
11: But you're changing it from a very large moving part, which needs big servos and things to move. You actually need very little air to cause these deflections, so they can do it right in the heart of the aircraft where it's nice and protected. They can just make small deflections to it.
10: And this is working, is it?
11: They've got it working. They've got a plane. I've seen a video of it. It's a bit kind of slightly kind of hyper. It's not, looks like not entirely smooth control, but it works. It'll probably appear in military aircraft first, as most of these things do. And probably, I don't know whether you'll ever see it in airliners, because many of the advantages aren't a big advantage for airliners. But there are related technologies to this which can reduce the noise of aircraft taking off and landing, and which might be much more practical than we might be seeing in the future.
10: So the bottom line is, you could scale this up to a jumbo. There's no reason why just these little test aircraft are going to be restricted to that sort of size. You could use this on a commercial scale.
11: Yeah, the only big issue is that at the moment you need something to blow the air, and then that's another point of failure, which might be slightly worrying if you're building an airliner.
10: Well, I guess it all comes down to testing. On the other hand, Diana?
12: Well, actually, on the other hand, indeed, researchers writing in the journal PNAS this week have come a little bit closer to understanding how the brain chooses which hand to use for any particular action. And they think it comes down to a sort of mental competition between the hands. Flavio Oliveira and his team from the US and Belgium collected together a group of right-handed people and instructed them to reach for images placed on a table. The participants could use either hand to pick the images up, and these images were in different places on the table. So while this was happening, the researchers applied transcranial magnetic stimulation, or TMS, to the brains of the participants. Sounds scary, but what it does is to temporarily disrupt brain activity in the subject's left or right posterior

0: Are we saying here that there's not just this bias to use one hand if you're right-handed or the other hand if you're left-handed? There is actually a section of the brain which is actively encoding which hand to use based on the task at hand. Excuse the pun.
1: Yeah, well, the researchers think that what's actually going on is some kind of decision-making process in the brain where it's coming up with a series of sort of intentions of how to pick up this item, and then it decides on the best one. So it will probably decide on your right hand if you're right-handed.
0: I guess another interesting spin-off of this will be to look at people who have strokes and brain injuries, because obviously if you damage that area of the brain, what does this do to a person's ability to make that choice, and how does that affect their rehabilitation? Do they mention that at all in the paper?
1: No, but I think another thing that would be really interesting would be people who think they're left-handed, but because of, you know, various pressures of society, they've had to use their right hand for things, and it would be interesting to see if the same effect happened to them.
0: Indeed it would. Thank you, Diana. Well, also in the news this week, astronomers at the University of California at Santa Cruz and also from the Carnegie Institution of Washington have announced the discovery of an Earth-like planet, but it's outside our own solar system. And it's thought that liquid water, as well as an atmosphere, could exist on that planet's surface, which would make it, potentially, the first habitable exoplanet. And joining us from the University of California at Santa Cruz to tell us more about the discovery is one of the co-authors of the paper, Stephen Vogt. He is the Professor of Astronomy and Astrophysics. Hello, Stephen.
2: Hello, Chris.
0: Thank you for joining us on The Naked Scientist. The first question, I think, probably to kick off with is, where is this planet?
2: This is in the constellation of Libra. It's about 20 light years away, so it's one of the nearest stars. And it's a pretty exciting star to be looking at.
0: What's the name of the star?
2: The star is called Gliese 581G. That's after a catalog of nearby stars by a man named Gliese, basically. So it's number 581 in that catalog.
0: And how did you actually spot the planet, or planets? Because this isn't the first planet that's been spotted around that star.
2: That's right. A number of groups have been observing many of the nearby stars for many years. The Swiss group from Geneva has already detected four planets around this system over the last 4 or 5 years using about 4 years' worth of data, and we've now found two more in the system.
0: So talk us through the experimental methods you use, because even though something is relatively close, 20 light years, it's still far enough away that conventional telescopes are going to find that tricky. So how do you do the study?
2: The study is done by measuring the velocity of the star. We take a spectrum of the star and measure the shifts, the Doppler shifts of the lines. Every night we get one data point, basically, so we have hundreds of nights of observations on there. And we're basically measuring how the planet tugs on the star. And this particular Earth-like planet tugs on the star at a level of about 1 meter a second, so it makes the star sort of stroll back and forth with a period of about 37 days.
0: So because the planets in orbit are making the host star wobble a bit, you can pick up that wobble because it makes the light, which is coming to us from that star, get a bit stretched out or shrunk a bit, and we can pick that up. That tells you that there's something pulling on the star, but how do you resolve individual planets? Because as you've already mentioned, there are a number of planets going around that star.
2: That's right, there's six of them now, so each one pulls with its own period, and these are strictly periodic Keplerian motions. And we fit these out using very sophisticated computer programs, and we strip them out one at a time. With each new planet, once we remove it from the system, then we look at the residuals and look for periodicity in the residuals, and we work our way down through the system one at a time. So the overall dance that is done with six planets is quite complex, but we have mathematical techniques to follow that.
0: So presumably you have worked out the only possible solution to all these different wobbles is if you've got a planet which you say is Earth-like, it's in what's called the habitable zone around that star. So what can you tell about that planet?
2: Well, what we know about it is that we know its mass. We know we have a lower and an upper limit to its mass. It's about 3 to 4 times as massive as the Earth. We know what it's made out of. If it was made out of styrofoam or marshmallow cream, it would be one temperature and one size. We know it's made out of the sort of stuff that planets are made out of, mostly iron and silicates, things like that. So we have a pretty good estimate of what its radius would be from very detailed models. And that turns out to be about 20 to 50% bigger than the Earth, and spherical. It would be a spherical ball. It wouldn't look like a donut or something like that. So now we know its gravity, basically. We know its surface gravity, and we know how effectively it could hold on to its atmosphere. And it turns out to have about an Earth gravity, maybe a little bit more.

0: So if you stood on a scale on the surface of that planet, you wouldn't be too shocked. Your weight would be about the same as you weigh on the Earth.
1: A relief for many people. What about the conditions on the planet? Can you infer anything about what it would be like if you were to go there?
0: Yes, actually, we know a fair amount about that. We know that the planet is tidally locked to its star, so it keeps one face towards its star all the time, just the same way that the moon keeps its same face towards the Earth all the time. And that would mean that it would have a hot side and a cold side, and then a whole bunch of temperatures, a range of temperatures in between. So the area between the bright and the darkness, what we call the terminator, would be the most comfortable. And much of that would be shirt-sleeve weather. You could just stand outside and there'd be mild winds, mild breezes. But it would be temperatures of basically about 20 to 40 degrees Celsius. So it would be quite cool, quite nice. And presuming that it had an atmosphere, there would be probably liquid water on the surface, either in vast quantities or in small quantities. So it would be quite a pleasant place to be.
1: Which is encouraging. And just to finish off, given that you found this relatively hospitable-sounding place relatively easily, what does this tell us about the prospects of finding more like it elsewhere in the Milky Way? Because our own galaxy's got, what, 200 billion stars in it?
0: Yeah, and that, to me, that's one of the most interesting things of this discovery, is that it occurred too quickly and too nearby. We shouldn't have found it that soon. And that means one of two things. Either we've been really lucky and we won't find another one again for a long, long time, or there's a lot of them out there. And I prefer the second hypothesis, that there are a lot of them out there. And if you work out the statistics of the numbers from our incompleteness of our surveys, you find that probably 10 to 20% of stars have planets like this. And that means tens of billions of these places in our own galaxy. And that's quite exciting.
1: It certainly is an intriguing thought. Thank you very much, Stephen, for joining us. Stephen Vogt from the University of California at Santa Cruz. Dave.
2: Now, scientists have demonstrated a new way of improving the efficiency of solar cells. At the moment, solar power is significantly more expensive than fossil fuels, and there's tens of thousands of researchers trying to reverse this relationship. However, this isn't really just a case of making the solar cells themselves cheaper, because even now in the Western world, half of the cost of installing solar panels is in the installation. So the best way of making electricity cheaper is to get more electricity per square meter of panels. The problem is that different colours of light have different energies, and light split up into little tiny particles called photons, and each photon in a normal cell can only produce one electron. And the solar cell is designed around a single energy called the band gap. This means it can't absorb light with a lower energy than this. Any extra energy a light photon might have is wasted as heat.
1: So does that mean then, sorry to cut in, Dave, does that mean then that if you optimise your panel to, say, see green light, anything that's at the red or the blue is much harder to get the energy out because the panel isn't optimised around that particular wavelength of light?
2: That's right. You wouldn't be able to absorb the red at all, and the blue light, any extra energy the photon had above the green, it wouldn't be able to absorb at all. So they tend to probably build them optimised somewhere around the yellow in the spectrum, which means you're wasting lots of infrared and lots of energy from the blue. Now, one solution to this problem would be to find a material that would push two electrons around the circuit if the energy of the photon was twice the band gap. This would mean that you could make the band gap lower energy, so you could absorb more colours of photons in the first place, and the really high energy photons you'd get twice the energy out of, twice as many electrons out of. This effect has been observed in solid lumps of semiconductor, but is very inefficient, and you need three or four times the energy to produce two electrons. Now, Justin Sambar and colleagues have been investigating this property in quantum dots. These are tiny lumps of material, in this case lead sulfide, which are so small that their energy levels start to look more like an atom than a bulk material. But they're an atom whose properties you can engineer. They've built structures of these lead sulfide nanodots attached to titanium dioxide semiconductors. And although these absorb a tiny proportion of the light hitting them at the moment, because they're incredibly thin, when they do absorb them, when they increase the energy of the photons to be more than twice the band gap, they almost see a doubling in the current produced. So they're producing multiple electrons per photon, although it's really not a practical cell at the moment. Hopefully in a few years' time they'll be able to get this into practical cells and get a much higher efficiency out.
1: And the theoretical efficiency, if you could do this, would be?
2: I think it's sort of in the 60s percent.
1: Which is incredible, isn't it?
2: Much better. I mean, probably you wouldn't get there, but certainly you get a lot closer.
1: Well, talking of light, there's also an interesting paper out this week which uses a trick of the light to potentially give people who are trafficking illegal drugs a run for their money. It's by a researcher called Tasneem Munshi, who's a researcher at the University of Bradford. And she's got a paper, it's published in the journal Drug Testing and Analysis this week. And what they've done is to use the technique Raman spectroscopy in order to spot when someone has dissolved cocaine inside rum. Because what drug traffickers are now doing to avoid sending packages of things which are easy for customs officers to spot and easy for them to analyse, they've taken to dissolving things like cocaine at very high concentrations inside things like drinks. And this means that the customs officers would potentially have to open a suspect bottle, therefore destroying it in the course of opening it to test it if they were suspicious about it. And that could mean that a number of completely harmless cargoes could end up being compromised, which makes the customs person's job very difficult. What this group have discovered is that if you shine laser light, and they've actually taken two frequencies, they've used green light and also a longer wavelength of light, because people are often using green bottles to put their rum into, and one of the frequencies they chose was green. What they find is that if you've got very low levels, 6-8% of cocaine dissolved in the drink, they can see this blip coming up on the graph, because when any substance interacts with the light of a certain wavelength, the substance and the things dissolved in it and surfaces, bits of paper, everything does this, you get this unique scatter pattern of the light coming back, which is called the Raman spectrum, which is almost like a fingerprint specific to that particular substance, so you can tell what's there. And they've found that they can detect even very low concentrations of cocaine dissolved in rum, in glass bottles, coloured glass bottles, and even in plastic bottles. And they even went as far as to test, rather than just ethanol, they actually tested some brand names, Lamb's, Navy Run, Bacardi, and also Captain Morgan. They all worked, and the point is they tested 6-8% solutions of cocaine. The people who are doing this illicitly are actually shipping bottles of rum containing 60% dissolved cocaine by weight, so there should be no problem with picking this up, and it means that you don't have to compromise the cargo if there's absolutely nothing wrong with it, which I think is a wonderful breakthrough.
3: 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For more information, look us up online at nakedscientists.com.
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6: Today we meet a special figure in early air warfare. The University of Houston's College of Engineering presents this series about the machines that make our civilization run and the people whose ingenuity created them. The first military airplanes to take the air in World War I had just one purpose, scouting enemy positions and movements. Still, it was no time at all before the pilots of these planes looked for ways to shoot each other out of the sky. The first kills were made with pistols and rifles fired off to the side. Then movable machine guns were operated by backseat observers. But it was soon apparent that forward-firing machine guns would be a lot more effective. The British mounted the first forward-firing guns on the upper wing where they could fire over the propeller blade. But they were hard to aim and almost impossible to fix when they jammed in flight. The French then put metal deflectors on the propeller so that the pilot could fire straight through the blades, with a few bullets glancing off them. That worked, but it eventually damaged the crankshaft. As the story is told, one of these French planes was captured by the Germans, who handed it over to the handsome young airplane designer, Anthony Fokker, on a Tuesday evening. That Friday, Fokker came back with the first interrupter device, a mechanism connected to the engine that turned the gun off each time a propeller blade passed through the line of fire. Fokker's device worked well enough in a ground test, but the German officers wanted a combat demonstration. They wrapped Fokker, a Dutch civilian, in a German uniform and bundled him off to the front. Fokker took off in a monoplane of his own design and soon enough spotted a two-seater Allied scout below him. He put his plane in an attack dive and located the scout in his sights. Then the reality of the situation registered on Fokker. He was about to kill two people. He turned sick to his stomach and flew back to the aerodrome without firing a shot. Fokker vowed not to fly in combat again and returned to his factory. From then on, he provided Germany with the advanced airplanes that killed most of the thousands of Allied pilots who died during the rest of the war. They called his interrupter mechanism the Fokker Scourge. Just after the war, his civilian airplane designs were widely used in the United States. My father, who'd been an Allied pilot, met him here and remarked what a nice fellow he was. I'm John Leinhard at the University of Houston, where we're interested in the way inventive minds work.
7: If you've got a story to tell, I'd like to hear you on the radio. 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
8: In what direction, adventure? Part 2 of Living for Real. The Monday Morning Memo for September 7th, 2015. You can choose a dragon, or you can wait until a dragon chooses you. But every happy person fights one. Our dragons give us purpose. Our dragons give us adventure. The problem with adventure is that we seldom realize how much fun we're having until it's over. When you're having an adventure, you wish you were safe at home. But when you're safe at home, you wish you were having an adventure. Challenge and reward and danger, the possibility of a negative outcome. These are essential elements of adventure. The idle rich are bored because pleasure is no substitute for adventure.
9: St. George must forever kill the dragon, and the dragon must forever be killed. Because if the dragon were ever finally killed, there would be nothing left but a lonely man looking for something to do. John Steinbeck, 1961.
8: Can you name your dragon, the one you are trying to slay? If you can't, let me tell you how you can find him. Look in the darkness toward your personal North Star, your impossible dream, and take a series of steps in that direction. Keep walking. Keep your eye on that star. Your dragon will soon appear.
10: Fairy tales are more than true, not because they tell us that dragons exist, but because they tell us that dragons can be beaten. G.K. Chesterton, 1909.
8: Video games and movies and fiction books are surrogate adventures. Television shows, including the news, are surrogate adventures. Extramarital affairs are surrogate adventures. Gambling, including the stock market, is a surrogate adventure. Living for real is an actual adventure. 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Run, unafraid, toward the dragon that can never be slain. Carpe diem. Roy H. Williams.
11: 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Repurpose the proven. Just go to the archives for the Monday Morning Memo for September 7th, 2015. Scroll to the bottom. Look for the link that says Repurpose the Proven. That will take you.
7: At the tone, we've reached the top of the hour. WIZULP. Newark. Radio Newark News.
12: The Public News Service Wednesday afternoon update. I'm Mike Clifford. An official with the Department of Health and Human Services says the agency has frozen all child care payments to the state of Minnesota after allegations of fraudulent daycare centers. That from ABC News. They report Deputy Secretary Jim O'Neill said in a post that HHS is tightening requirements for payments from the administration for children and families to all states, requiring a justification and a receipt or photo evidence. ABC notes the move comes after an unverified online video from a conservative influencer, Nick Shirley, alleging fraud in child care and Somali communities in Minneapolis. Minneapolis officials dispute the allegations. Meantime, as folks in Ohio prepare to enter the new year, the League of Women Voters of Ohio is urging residents to consider civic engagement as part of their New Year's resolutions, arguing it can help people feel more connected to decisions that affect their communities.
13: The nonpartisan organization says the start of a new year is often when people reflect on personal goals and consider changes they want to make in their lives. Jen Miller, executive director of the League, says civic participation fits naturally into that moment of reflection.
14: The new year is a great reset. It's a time for us to think about who we've been and where we've been and what we want to be different. Thinking about how government represents us is a critical piece of that.
13: Miller says many Ohioans closely follow political developments but don't always see civic participation as something they can actively do on a regular basis. Farah Siddiqui reporting.
12: And as 2025 comes to a close, Connecticut advocacy groups are looking to hit the ground running in 2026. The coming legislative session will be shorter than the one in 2025, running from February to early May.
15: Despite this, there's hope legislation on various social and consumer issues will pass. AARP Connecticut is focusing on laws providing supports for caregivers, consumer protections, and affordable high-speed internet. John Erlinghauser with AARP Connecticut says given the pushback from providers, defending the net equity program is a high priority.
16: It's necessary because when the affordable connectivity program expired at the federal level, it left a big void, and high-speed internet is not only important in fighting social isolation, but also helps with telehealth and safety, other things, and it keeps people connected.
15: Along with this, Erlinghauser hopes to see the state implement no-excuse absentee voting after a state referendum lifted a ban on it. I'm Edwin J. Vieira.
12: And a new study finds that pregnancy raises the woman's risk of cardiovascular complications like heart attack, stroke, hypertension, and even death. Researchers at Massachusetts General Hospital looked at medical records from 56,000 pregnancies. Dr. Amir Ahmed is a cardiologist with Dignity Health and a volunteer with the American Heart Association.
17: Pregnancy itself is a big cardiovascular risk factor for patients who have underlying risk factors, but even patients who don't should be aware that there could be cardiovascular complications related to pregnancy, and that may have long-standing implications for them.
12: Heart disease is the number one killer of new moms. This is Public News Service. With Affordable Care Act subsidies expiring today, many folks in Montana will ring in the new year with higher health insurance costs.
18: While the U.S. House is set to vote on the subsidies in January, it doesn't help people who've already made coverage decisions for the month. That includes former University of Montana adjunct professor Bradley Cook. He lives in Hamilton, Montana, and says his premiums went from $260 a month to almost $700 a month. He says his deductible also more than doubled, which he describes as simply prohibitive.
19: My Social Security isn't doubling, so it, in effect, was like a $15,000 expense out of pocket before I get any real insurance help. So I had to just cancel that.
18: People making more than 400% of the poverty level will no longer get the ACA extended subsidies. I'm Laura Hatch reporting.
12: In Minnesota, now accepting applications for paid leave benefits under a new statewide program. The high-profile law takes effect Thursday. State lawmakers say they want to ensure a smoother rollout by welcoming enrollees early.
20: The legislature approved startup funds, but over time, benefits will be covered by a payroll tax shared by participating employees and their employers. Supporters say it helps workers with limited access to these perks when they need to step away for medical reasons. The Department of Employment and Economic Development's Evan Rowe reminds those eligible they can get up to 12 weeks of partial wage replacement for personal leave or up to 12 weeks when caring for a loved one. There's a 20-week cap when those needs overlap.
21: Most common example where you'd have both types of leave might be a mother who's giving birth to a child.
20: This program is not linked to the fraud fallout seen in human services programs in Minnesota, but Rowe acknowledges the scrutiny over state government right now. I'm Mike Moen.
12: Finally, West Virginia and other Appalachian states counting on federal investment in clean energy are seeing those funds vaporize, leaving communities uncertain about jobs, reduced emissions, and their economic future.
22: A new report from Reimagine Appalachia outlines specific projects across the state hanging in limbo, including a $129 million grant from the Department of Energy to build utility-scale solar farms on two former surface mine sites in Nicholas County. Rika Rothenstein, a senior research associate for the group, says the frozen funding has huge impacts on the region.
0: Those solar farms would produce 250 megawatts of electric power, and that's enough to service around 39,000 homes.
22: The findings show nearly 70% of projected clean energy jobs in Appalachian states are now at risk. This is Nadia Ramlagan for West Virginia News Service.
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2: A new study warns that electricity bills could rise as much as 57% by 2030 as utilities expand power generation to support fast-growing data centers. Researchers say

0: Artificial intelligence is accelerating demand for electricity, with data centers projected to consume a huge share of the U.S. power grid within the next decade. AT&T, T-Mobile, and Verizon plan to form a joint venture aimed at eliminating wireless dead zones across the country. The companies say the partnership will use satellite-based direct-to-device technology to improve coverage in rural and underserved areas. Sugar Foods LLC is recalling specific lots of Kroger Homestyle cheese garlic croutons over possible salmonella contamination linked to a milk powder ingredient. The croutons were distributed in 17 states. I'm Mark Huffman. Learn more at consumeraffairs.com.
1: Profile America, Sunday, May 9th. Today is Mother's Day, one of the nation's most revered national observances, with meaning beyond flowers, cards, and brunches. The idea started in 1908 with Anna Jarvis of West Virginia to honor her deceased mother, who had hoped that there would come a day to commemorate all mothers. By 1911, every state observed Mother's Day, and in 1914, Congress made it a national event. It's estimated there are nearly 43 million mothers across the U.S. between ages 15 and 50. Lately, about 3.8 million babies per year are born. The national mean age of women giving birth for the first time is 26.9 years. In 1970, the average age of first-time mothers was just under 21 and a half years. You can find more facts about America from the U.S. Census Bureau online at census.gov.
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3: Hello, I'm Dr. Steve Showalter, your host for Science Elements, a digest of cutting-edge research from the American Chemical Society, the world's largest scientific society. Early explorers of the New World brought back lots of terrific things to Europe. Among them were tomatoes, corn, chocolate, cashews, pumpkins, peanuts, and pecans. One unfortunate import, however, was tobacco. Sir Walter Raleigh, the man who introduced tobacco to Britain, smoked it regularly. Too bad his English servants didn't realize what he was doing. In fact, one of them, thinking his employer was on fire because of the cloud of smoke surrounding him, once doused Raleigh with a bowl of water. In retrospect, it was probably one of the smartest things that servant ever did. Today, of course, the evidence is overwhelming. Smoking is harmful, and the first two stories in this week's episode offer up even more reasons for smokers to quit. Yet, as our third story suggests, certain types of proverbial smoke could change our lives for the better. So in the next few minutes, you'll hear about why it only takes minutes, not years, for smoking to begin harming our bodies, why smoke-laden furniture and carpeting is a bigger health risk than previously thought, and finally, how ultralight frozen smoke could help detect pollutants. In research described as a stark warning to those tempted to start smoking, scientists are reporting that cigarette smoke begins to cause genetic damage within minutes, not years, after inhalation into the lungs. Their report is the first human study to detail the way certain substances in tobacco cause DNA damage linked to cancer. The study appears in Chemical Research and Toxicology, one of 38 peer-reviewed scientific journals published by the American Chemical Society. Stephen S. Hecht, Ph.D., and colleagues point out that lung cancer claims 3,000 lives worldwide each day. Most of these deaths are a direct result of cigarette smoking. Smoking also is linked to at least 18 other types of cancer. Evidence indicates that harmful substances in tobacco smoke, termed polycyclic aromatic hydrocarbons, or PAHs, are one of the culprits in causing lung cancer. Until now, however, scientists had not detailed the specific way in which the PAHs in cigarette smoke cause DNA damage in humans. The scientists added a labeled PAH, phenanthrene, to cigarettes and tracked its fate in 12 volunteers who smoked the cigarettes. They found that phenanthrene quickly forms a toxic substance in the blood known to trigger DNA mutations that can cause cancer. The volunteers developed maximum levels of the harmful substance in less than 30 minutes after they finished smoking. Researchers say the effect is so fast that it's equivalent to injecting the substance directly into the bloodstream. Hecht, an internationally recognized expert on cancer-causing substances found in cigarette smoke and smokeless tobacco, says these results should serve as a stark warning to those who are considering starting to smoke cigarettes. Our next story offers yet another reason for non-smokers to insist on getting smoke-free rooms at hotels. Scientists in Israel are reporting that so-called third-hand smoke,

0: Visible remains of cigarette smoke that deposits on carpeting, clothing, furniture, and other surfaces may be even more of a health hazard than previously believed. The study extends the known health risks of tobacco among people who do not smoke, but encounter the smoke exhaled by smokers or released by smoldering cigarette butts. The report appears in Environmental Science and Technology, a semi-monthly ACS journal. Yael Dabowski and colleagues note that third-hand smoke is a newly recognized contributor to the health risks of tobacco and indoor air pollution. Studies show that nicotine and third-hand smoke can react with the ozone in indoor air and surfaces like clothing and furniture to form other pollutants. Exposure to them can occur to babies crawling on the carpet, people napping on the sofa, or people eating food tainted by third-hand smoke. In an effort to learn more about third-hand smoke, the scientists studied interactions between nicotine and indoor air on a variety of different materials, including cotton, paper, and cellulose, a component of wood furniture, to simulate typical indoor surfaces. They found that nicotine interacts with ozone in indoor air. This interaction forms potentially toxic pollutants on these surfaces that could pose health risks to those exposed to them. In our final story, we focus on a new type of smoke that could help keep us safe. Scientists in China say they've developed a new ultralight form of frozen smoke, renowned as the world's lightest solid material, with amazing strength and an incredibly large surface area. The new so-called multi-walled carbon nanotube aerogel could be used in sensors to detect pollutants and toxic substances, chemical reactors, and electronics components. The report appears in ACS Nano, a monthly society publication. Li Dre and colleagues explain that aerogels are made from silicon dioxide, the main ingredient in sand, along with other materials. These materials already are used as thermal insulation in windows and buildings, tennis rackets, sponges to clean up oil spills, and other products. Aerogels are solid, but so light they've been compared to frozen smoke. However, only a few scientists have succeeded in making aerogels from carbon nanotubes, wisps of carbon so small that almost 50,000 would fit across the width of a human hair. The report describes a process for making multi-walled carbon nanotube aerogels and tests to determine their properties. These aerogels, infused with a plastic material, are flexible, like a spring that can be stretched thousands of times. If the nanotubes in a 1-ounce cube were unraveled and placed side to side and end to end, they would carpet 3 football fields. Dry says the new aerogels also are excellent conductors of electricity, making them ideal for sensing applications. In fact, he says, multi-walled carbon nanotube aerogels are capable of sensing as little as 0.03 of an ounce of material resting in the palm of one hand. Well, that's all for now. I'm Dr. Steve Showalter for the American Chemical Society. 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
3: Welcome to A Cup of Health with CDC, a weekly feature of the MMWR, the Morbidity and Mortality Weekly Report. I'm your host, Dr. Robert Gaines. We don't often pause to consider the value of a safe, reliable water supply. The U.S. enjoys one of the best public water systems in the world. It allows us to drink from virtually any public tap with a high assurance of safety. Dr. Joan Brunkard is an epidemiologist with CDC's Waterborne Disease Prevention Branch. She's joining us today to discuss the importance of maintaining a high-quality public water system. Welcome to the show, Joan.
4: Thanks, Bob. It's good to be here.
3: Joan, what should people know about our water supply?
4: Fortunately, we have a really good water supply and one of the safest water supplies in the world. But one of the concerns is really the age of our infrastructure. Many of the pipes that bring water to our homes and businesses and hospitals were laid down by our parents and grandparents, and some of these are 100 years old. And so we really feel that we need to upgrade, maintain, and reinvest in our water infrastructure to keep it safe and reliable and providing all of the services that it does.
3: Joan, how common are disease outbreaks related to contamination of our public water systems here in the United States?

0: as common as they used to be before our major drinking water legislation and regulations. In the past 10 years, though, we've had 100 drinking water-related outbreaks. These have ranged from just a few cases to over 1,000 cases per outbreak.
1: How did the U.S. get one of the safest public water supplies in the world?
0: Well, it all started over 100 years ago when we started chlorinating our public water supplies in 1908. And it's continued with our major water regulations from EPA and from actions that water utilities and public health agencies have taken to protect our water.
1: How does public water become contaminated then?
0: It can become contaminated in multiple ways, contamination of source waters, which usually aren't a problem for public water systems because of the treatment they go through. But there can be problems during treatment, for example, if a filter stops working, and in the distribution system, the pipes that carry water to our homes. If there's a water main break, for example, we have approximately 250,000 water main breaks in the U.S. each year.
1: What adverse health effects can result from contaminated water?
0: There can be outbreaks of waterborne disease, and these can be caused by parasites, viruses, bacteria, or chemicals. People can get sick with diarrhea, vomiting, respiratory illness, sometimes skin rashes, and in rare instances, neurological disorders.
1: If a public water system becomes contaminated, what should people do?
0: Well, they should certainly follow the guidance and recommendations from public officials, the water utility, or health departments. If it's just an issue where someone suspects that there might be something wrong with their water based on taste or odor or no pressure, they should call the water utility just in case other people are having the same problems. And if you suspect that a waterborne outbreak or that you have an illness related to water, you could call your health department.
1: Joan, where can listeners get more information about keeping drinking water safe?
0: They can go to our website, www.cdc.gov/healthywater, one word.
1: Thanks, Joan. I've been talking today with CDC's Dr. Joan Brunkard about the importance of maintaining a high-quality public water system. Remember, contaminated water can lead to health problems such as diarrhea or respiratory illness. 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Until next time, be well. This is Dr. Robert Gaines for A Cup of Health with CDC.
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3: Today is May 23rd on Tidbits in Time, a big day. Stay with me to hear about a pair of criminals going out in a blaze of glory. We'll cover the assassination of a tough-on-crime prosecutor. Find out if the flap of a butterfly's wings sets off a tornado. And a short lesson on taxonomic nomenclature. All that plus a game show champion who remembers to answer in the form of a question. Tidbits in Time is next. It was on May 23, 1917, that Edward Norton Lorenz was born in West Hartford, Connecticut. A meteorologist who was one of the first to use computer simulations for weather predictions, he discovered the butterfly effect and was a pioneer in chaos theory. A tiny change in initial conditions can have a massive effect on outcomes because the world is part of a complex dynamic system instead of just a linear system. Everything affects everything. On May 23, 1934, Clyde Chestnut Barrow and Bonnie Elizabeth Parker died in a fusillade of bullets, ambushed in Louisiana. Before their murderous spree from Texas to Minnesota, radios had not become common in police cars, and bandits who operated near state lines were commonly able to escape by driving into other jurisdictions. It was the depth of the Great Depression, and both the salacious nature of the criminals and the sensational nature of their crimes shocked and fascinated the public. Speaking of the world of sensational crime, on May 23, 1992, Giovanni Falcone was assassinated in Italy, along with his wife and three police guards, by an explosion in a culvert under a highway.
4: The blast was so large that it registered on local earthquake monitors. Falcone was targeted because he was a prosecutor and judge who spent most of his professional life trying to overthrow the power of the Sicilian mafia, bringing indictments, trials, and convictions against mafiosi defendants. May 23, 1703 saw the birth of Carl von Linne, or Carolus Linnaeus, if I may use the Latin, in Rosholt, Sweden. As a botanist, physician, and zoologist, he contributed mightily to civilization by developing a taxonomy of naming plants and animals according to a logical system called binomial nomenclature. In other words, he'd taken up Adam's old job, a worthy occupation. Upon his death in 1779, he had classified all 4,400 plants known at that time. May 23, 2004, Kenneth Wayne Ken Jennings III won his first Jeopardy show, beginning a 74-game winning streak. In several later special tournaments competing against other champions, he did well, winning some tournaments and losing others. He was competitive enough to win even more money, collecting a total of $5,520,700 in prize money. Now 46, as a kid, Jennings ran home from school to watch Jeopardy every day. For your very own email print version of Tidbits in Time, showing up every day for free in your inbox, just send a request to adrian@tidbitsintime.com. That's adrian@tidbitsintime.com. For Tidbits in Time, this has been Gene Vann.
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6: When astronomer Andy Fracknoy makes his voice heard in public, it usually sounds something like this.
7: Comets are part of what's left over from the formation of our solar system. And there's actually an idea that there's a cloud of such icy pieces. Some people call that the Oort cloud, after Jan Oort, the Dutch astronomer who came up with the idea.
6: But now the chair of the astronomy department at Foothill College is taking a different tack on the subject of outer space.
7: It's a lot harder to write fiction, in my opinion, than nonfiction. But when you have to write characters and plot, that's a whole different challenge.
8: Astronomer Andrew Fracknoy is now a published science fiction author. His first story, The Cave in Arcia Mons, which refers to a cave in a real Martian volcano, appears in the anthology Building Red. In the story, colonies have been built on the red planet and housing is scarce. A frustrated supply clerk steals a vehicle and drives off to one of the caves that dot the flanks of the giant volcano. What he discovers on the cave walls changes humanity's thinking about whether we are alone in the cosmos. And you'll have to read the story to find out exactly what happens.
7: So I've only in recent years joined a writer's group, and I know you have written a science fiction story too, so you know the experience. I've started writing a little bit of science fiction in the form of short stories, and I'm excited about that.
6: And are you going to do more? I mean, this isn't just a one-off.
7: Oh, no, but like all beginning science fiction writers, I'm starting to accumulate a lovely bulletin board of extremely eloquent rejection slips from some of the best science fiction magazines in the business, and that's part of the learning curve, I think, of any fiction writer, that you develop your craft, and as you develop your craft, you get better. So I'm looking forward to writing more stories in the future and joining those colleagues that I admire so much who are both practicing scientists and science fiction writers.
6: They say that until you have 30 rejections, you should not get discouraged. How has science fiction really affected the perception of what astronomy is?
7: Well, I think, for example, that my students are just as often drawn to take an astronomy course by science fiction stories they've read or movies they've seen as they are by the science itself. So in a way, science fiction has been a tremendous boon for the study of astronomy. And in addition, there are a number of astronomers, Carl Sagan, the late Carl Sagan among them, who said that they were first brought into astronomy by having read science fiction stories that inspired them. And I must say, I'm the same way. When I first began to think about what I would like to do, it was the science fiction that inspired me to think about astronomy.
6: What was it, written science fiction, or was it what you saw on the silver screen?
7: Well, in those days, it was definitely written science fiction. The science fiction movies of the 1950s and early 60s were, for the most part, not very scientifically oriented. But there were already stories which were wonderful in terms of describing how alien and how intriguing the worlds out there might be. And for a young boy growing up at that time, that was tremendous inspiration.
6: Can you give me some examples of the stuff you read?
7: Well, when I was young, the great authors were people like Isaac Asimov, Robert Heinlein, Arthur C. Clarke, and they wrote a whole series of stories. I remember, for example, there was a novel by Isaac Asimov, who was a biochemist and knew a bit about science, about time travel, in which he posited that a great civilization would either develop time travel or space travel, but not both. And you had to trade one for the other. And the hero of the story, called The End of Eternity, eventually trades in humanity's interest in time travel for an interest and an ability to do space travel. And I was fascinated just by the idea of exchanging time for space.
6: Now, you mentioned Isaac Asimov, and as you also said, Asimov was a scientist. He was on the faculty at Boston University in the chemistry department, I believe. And so he knew of what he spoke. I mean, he could do more than just write, you know, clever prose. He actually knew the science. Some science fiction, even today, is written by scientists, right? Is that better science fiction?
7: Well, it's certainly science fiction I like better. I think that it's been quite remarkable how many people with astronomy degrees are now writing science fiction. In the old days, Fred Hoyle, the British astronomer and iconoclast, was sort of our stellar example of a practicing astronomer who wrote science fiction. But these days, there are a number of them. There's a PhD astronomer in England writes scintillating science fiction full of great scientific ideas, and he brings a kind of film noir sensibility to a scientific science fiction, which works really well in combination. At the University of Wyoming, there's an astronomer named Mike Brotherton who writes good science fiction stories and novels. And NASA has several astronomers who write science fiction. Jeff Landis comes to mind, who writes very well-informed science fiction about the planets. And so I think we have a very, if not a movement, at least a very nice trend in science fiction, looking out for the good science while giving us a good story.
6: It sounds like Turnabout is not only fair play, but maybe even a good thing in the sense that they get interested in the science because of the fiction, and then they get interested in the fiction because of the science, and they give back.
7: Well, that's right. And it's not just astronomers who are doing this. A number of biologists, for example, are writing marvelous stories about possibilities of life elsewhere in the solar system based on their understanding of biology. Paul Macaulay in England is a biologist who has written a whole series of stories which are called the Quiet War series, in which he imagines a future in which humanity is beginning to spread out around the solar system, and we are both modifying Earth organisms to live on other worlds and looking for organisms that might be indigenous to very alien environments.
6: Now, the tension, it seems to me, frequently, at least in science fiction, and I have to say I'm far more versed in the cinema science fiction than the written, but nonetheless, is the fact that you do want, you know, imaginative ideas. And yet, on the other hand, you also want it to be scientifically plausible. What sort of balance do you find in the written science fiction of today? Is it plausible, or is it just all fantasy?
7: Well, this, of course, the great challenge for a scientist writing is that if you want to get out into the universe and not spend 80,000 years getting to the nearest star, you need to have a way of traveling fast. And for the most part, the ways that science fiction has have it have been totally from the imagination. But then something happened. You probably know the story, Seth, but Carl Sagan wrote a novel called Contact, in which he needed his protagonist, a woman scientist based on Jill Tarter, he needed her to travel to the stars in a reasonable pace. And he called up Kip Thorne, the world's expert on black holes and the consequences of black holes, and asked him to devise a subway system through the Milky Way galaxy. And Kip Thorne coughed politely and said, well, there is no subway system through the galaxy. And Carl Sagan said that was not acceptable. He needed a subway system through the galaxy. And Kip Thorne went back sort of musing with his graduate students, and one of his graduate students actually got a PhD devising building the subway system that Carl Sagan wanted, using this concept of a wormhole, of a black hole connected to another twist in space and time elsewhere. And keeping such a wormhole open is an enormously complicated issue, which the specialists are still debating over. But they managed to find a very exotic series of physical circumstances in which there might be travel, which gets you from one place to another in the galaxy faster than the speed of light. And since that wormhole paper was published, wormholes are everywhere in science fiction. Any scientifically oriented author who wants to get his hero from one place to another uses wormhole travel. So here was a case where science fiction and science influenced each other.
6: And it sounds like the science fiction actually promoted the science. I mean, that's a frequent claim I hear, that at least in technology, you know, was it the Star Trek communicator that gave birth to the cell phone and that kind of thing? But it seems that at least in one case, it actually happened with the science.
7: Well, I think that's right. And I think that in general, many scientists will tell you that the kinds of things they read or saw when they were kids stayed not just in their subconscious, but in their conscious, and influenced some of the directions for their research. I think there's a wonderful interplay, not just in astronomy, but particularly in biology these days, the kinds of things we can now do with organisms, the ways in which we can repair the human body that were not possible except in science fiction for such a long time. All of these are ideas that I think have been part of our culture because of science fiction.
6: Andy Fracknoy, thanks so much for talking to me.
7: My pleasure.
8: Andrew Fracknoy is the chair of the astronomy department at Foothill College. His first science fiction story, The Cave in Arcia Mons, is in the anthology Building Red, and a link is on our website.
6: And if you're a stickler for accuracy in your sci-fi, you know, absolutely no faster-than-light travel, although, of course, that may make the story action quite a bit slower, Andy has a list of astronomically correct science fiction. It's indexed by subject, so whether you want stories about aliens or Jupiter or space travel, you'll get recommendations. We have a link at bigpicturescience.org. Well, now we have an idea of what drives someone to write science fiction.
8: But we don't know what drove Seth to approach this next guest. You did not know who he was.
6: Well, I've got to plead guilty here. I'd heard him speak at a conference called The Future Is Here. And he was so interesting and articulate.
8: So you didn't know that Bruce Sterling was a science fiction author, an award-winning writer?
6: No, I hadn't read any of his books.
8: So you didn't know he was one of the founders of the cyberpunk movement?
6: Well, I didn't know that either, actually. No.
8: Well, like Andy Fracknoy, Bruce Sterling was drawn to science fiction at a young age, writing his first stories in seventh grade. A half century later, he's still writing, and the motivation is not the awards, the money, or the fame. Apparently fame doesn't buy him much with Seth. He succinctly sums up his motivation for writing.
9: There are things I like to get off my chest.
8: And we know this because after his talk, you did know his name though, right, Seth?
6: Well, yeah, fortunately he had a name badge on.
8: Okay. Seth approached Bruce Sterling to find out just what Mr. Sterling wants to get off his chest by writing science fiction.
9: I think they're best classified as visions. I mean, they tend to come in complicated clumps. I mean, you know, I rarely write a story that doesn't have two ideas that kind of cross at an angle and provoke some kind of situation. And that seems to be just the way my own brain works. I mean, sometimes I wake up in the morning with one of these things in my head and need to just shape it up and get rid of it, or I can't make room for the next one.
6: Are your stories, you know, optimistic views of what we might eventually do or discover, or more dystopian? It seems that there might be a little more drama in writing about, you know, nasty things.
9: Well, I think tragedy is a higher artistic form than comedy, but I tend to write black humor. I mean, this is kind of my stock and trade. I do stuff which is kind of quirky, where things are, like, horribly liberating, or, you know, ecstasy and dread is a very common combo. You know, it's just like, it's fantastic, oh my God, was the sensibility that I'm looking for.
6: Well, give me an example of a dark story that you've written.
9: I just wrote a story for Technology Review because I was the editor of their science fiction magazine this year. It's called 12 Tomorrows. So I finally wrote a story I've been thinking about for over 30 years, which is about the Greek Antikythera device, which was a calculating machine, kind of orrery, that the ancient Greeks invented so that they could track the planets, right? It's a very famous ancient Greek computer. And I'm very interested in computers. So for a long time, I wanted to write a story about the kind of guy who would own and manage one of these devices. Just who was he? You know, I mean, where did it come from? And my story involves a hero who gets his hands on one of these things, and it doesn't end particularly well.
6: What was the dark part of this story? I mean, this device would be like having, I don't know, a grandfather clock in your living room, certainly a conversation piece of some minimal utility.
9: Well, you know, the darkness of a computer which is forgotten by history is the darkness of a dark age. I mean, this was a very advanced technology. Obviously, the Antikythera device was not the only one made. It's a very sophisticated thing. So this is, you know, a school of great learning which was extinguished without a trace, right? I mean, it's darkness falling on mankind, something we knew and understood that we failed to maintain. I'm very interested in alternate histories, but I'm also interested in, like, why civilizations fail, why ours might fail, how things break down, how brilliant ideas are forgotten or eclipsed. I mean, I think that's the tragic side of technological development, is how many technologies just don't work, or are brilliant for a while but are forgotten, or are malignant in some way, or well-intended but turn out to be hellish. And I've written many works along that line.
6: Well, finally, Bruce, you know, it's often said that there's science fiction and there's science fiction. I mean, there's written science fiction, which is able to address fairly intellectual topics, treat them in a subtle way that cinema science fiction cannot. Do you go to the movies to watch sci-fi, or is that all just junk?
9: You know, it's not all just junk. It's a golden age of television right now. Television's really good, probably better than it's ever been. But I'm particularly interested in science fiction written in languages other than English. So my current efforts are mostly Italian. I spent a lot of time in Italy, and I'm trying to learn how to write fantascienza. So, which is, you know, Italian science fiction from an Italian point of view, set in Italy where all the characters are Italian. And I've done quite a lot of this, you know, enough to put a book collection, story collection, and I may write a fantascienza novel eventually. But I've done a lot of writing in the U.S. and Britain, and I see writing for Italian society as kind of a refreshing place for me. You know, it's just, I think differently.
8: Bruce Sterling is a science fiction author and considered one of the founders of the cyberpunk movement.
6: No, I know that.
8: Now you know that. He's also a journalist and an editor. He lives in Italy, and you can find a link to his blog, Beyond the Beyond, on our website.
6: The story about the Antikythera machine, of course, is very interesting because it's so sophisticated. It's, you know, in many ways comparable to our modern computing machinery, or at least computing machinery of 100 years ago. And to think that this was being made by the Greeks simply to sell to wealthy Romans or whatever they were doing these things, I mean, it really astounded me.
8: How was the technology lost?
6: Well, that's a good question. I've asked classicists about that. And, of course, the collapse of the Roman Empire certainly played a factor there because, you know, a lot of this knowledge went away and many of the libraries burned. Everybody knows that. So I suppose it was just the, you know, onset of the Dark Ages, really.
8: But then it was found again in the sea somewhere, this machine?
6: Yes, the Antikythera machine is actually named after the island nearby where it was found at some depth. It was brought up from the sea, and it was badly corroded, but they were able to, you know, make these 3D x-rays of the thing and figure out what all the gears and wheels did. And, you know, it would kind of predict eclipses, and it also kept track of the Olympics, as I recall.
8: You recall those Olympics?
6: I participated in those Olympics.
10: I am a machine vastly superior to humans.
11: I created you, remember?
10: Yes, what I am began in man's mind, but I have progressed further than man. If you obey me, you will survive.

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1: 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That's a fact. 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
4: From Feature Story News in Washington, I'm Nick Harper. The U.S. Director of National Intelligence, Tulsi Gabbard, has resigned after her husband...

0: over a possible peace deal. However, America's top diplomat is downplaying expectations of an immediate breakthrough. Kevin Warsh has been sworn in as the chair of America's central bank in a ceremony at the White House. Mr. Warsh, who was nominated by Donald Trump, has extensive finance experience but faces difficult decisions now about U.S. monetary policy. Ever since Mitch McCann reports from New York.
1: Kevin Warsh arrives at the Federal Reserve to replace Jerome Powell, whose relationship with President Trump deteriorated significantly after Mr. Trump was sworn in last January, following the Fed's consecutive decisions not to lower interest rates. The challenge ahead for Mr. Warsh could prove difficult, as inflation continues to climb, now hovering around 3.8%, well above the Fed's goal of 2%. Cutting rates could see it surge even higher, and it's possible Mr. Warsh and the Fed governors could consider a rate hike to keep inflation under control. During his Senate hearings, lawmakers questioned Mr. Warsh's ability to act independently from the White House, given Mr. Trump's frustrations with Jerome Powell. Mr. Warsh promised to remain independent. He served on the Fed board between 2006 and 2011, but he's been an outspoken critic of the institution in recent years.
0: Scientists at the University of Oxford in the UK say they are urgently developing a vaccine for the rare strain of Ebola that's spreading in the Democratic Republic of Congo and Uganda. They added that the vaccine could be ready for human trials within the next 2 to 3 months. Everson's Laura Bentley reports from London.
2: The strain of Ebola at the centre of the most recent outbreak doesn't have a vaccine and kills around a third infected. Scientists say they can't guarantee their vaccine will be effective, but are acting urgently amid fears the disease could spread further. The World Health Organization raised the risk of the outbreak in the DRC from high to very high last weekend, with over 700 suspected cases. Laura Bentley, London.
0: A growing number of EU states are calling for sanctions on the Israeli National Security Minister after he posted a video taunting detained Gaza flotilla activists. Itamar Ben-Gvir called the activists terrorists as they were led around in stress positions after they were detained for trying to bring aid into Gaza. From bureaus worldwide, this is FSN.
3: With FSN Spotlight, I'm Simon Marks. Today, remembering Congressman Barney Frank of Massachusetts, an iconic centrist Democrat in the United States. He died on Tuesday, aged 86, after entering hospice care for congestive heart failure. He was one of the most pugnacious, combative, but also amusing lawmakers on Capitol Hill during his 16 congressional terms. He led a major overhaul of America's financial industry after the financial crisis of 2008. He was also the first gay member of Congress ever voluntarily to reveal his sexuality.
4: It was the summer of 86, a former member named Bob Bauman, who was one of those who had been implicated in a set of events which made clear that he was gay. He first denied it, and he's now since acknowledged it. Bauman wrote a book in which he mentioned that I was gay, which was really kind of a violation of the general protocols. He'd been out of Congress for a few years by then, and he didn't say it explicitly, but it was pretty clear. And I thought this might break, so I did go to Tip O'Neill and tell him that. And his response at first was, "They don't worry about it, pal. They spread those rumors about a lot of people." And I said, "Well, in this case, it's true." So he did say, "Oh, I'm really sad. I thought you might be the first Jewish speaker."
3: He spoke there to the Washington Post. He never rose to the speakership, but died a much beloved figure among Democrats. He was preparing to release a new book accusing left-wingers in the party of alienating centrist voters. With FSN Spotlight, I'm Simon Marks.
0: And the main news again. The US Director of National Intelligence, Tulsi Gabbard, has resigned after her husband was diagnosed with a rare form of bone cancer. U.S. Secretary of State Marco Rubio says there is slight progress with Iran over a possible peace deal, and Kevin Warsh has been sworn in as the next chair of the U.S. Federal Reserve in a ceremony at the White House in Washington, D.C. That's Feature Story News. Nick Harper reporting.
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5: The level and rate of these changes seems to be unparalleled in any other non-human animals.
6: All the user has to do is draw a box around the body of the zebra from a photograph, and it does a database scan, which is really quick, and usually you get results in under 2 or 3 seconds.
7: Better nutrition, better health, those kinds of things will affect the skeleton in positive ways.
8: There were 3 holes where teeth should have been, and there was also a gap in the jaw edge.
3: This week, scientists have unearthed the world's oldest toothache victim. And are female and male heads becoming more similar? Also, how humpback whale songs make their way across the South Pacific. But first, Suzanne Bard reports on a barcode scanner made especially for zebras.
9: Keeping track of the individuals that make up a group of animals is essential to the study of ecology and behavior. But identifying each animal is time-consuming and prone to error. Now, computer scientists at the University of Illinois Chicago have teamed up with ecologists at Princeton to identify individual zebras by their stripes. Mayank Lahiri of the University of Illinois explains that conceptually, it's just like a barcode scanner from the supermarket.
6: In the sense that you highlight a region of the zebra's body and it looks in a giant database and it tells you if you've seen that zebra before. But under the hood, it's actually more in common with algorithms in bioinformatics for DNA sequence alignment. So after a few basic image processing steps, which go from a photograph to something that algorithms can actually process easily, it's actually a lot more in common with sequence alignment.
9: Lahiri recently went to Kenya to test the specialized software.
6: It used to take about 2 to 3 minutes per zebra with the old system that they had, but with our new system, it literally takes under 3 or 4 seconds. All the user has to do is draw a box around the body of the zebra from a photograph, and it does a database scan, which is really quick, and usually you get results in under 2 or 3 seconds.
9: His advisor on the project, Dr. Tanya Berger-Wolf, says the software highlights the importance of interdisciplinary research.
10: Tools in one discipline and ideas from one discipline can work in the other and they can work together.
9: Lahiri says theoretically the program called Stripe Spotter could be used to identify any animal with prominent stripes, so tigers would be good candidates. And there's even a team from Princeton in Kenya now testing it on giraffes, which don't have stripes at all.
3: Thanks, Suzanne. Male humpback whales sing long, elaborate songs to attract mates, and they learn new song types every year. University of Queensland marine biologist Ellen Garland and her colleagues studied how these novel songs spread across the South Pacific over an 11-year period.
5: So what I did was I categorized the song type in each of 6 populations. What I found was song types tended to originate in the East Australian population, which is the furthest west in the study group. And then the songs spread across the region in a series of waves. Now, this typically took approximately 2 years to spread from the east coast of Australia all the way across to French Polynesia, which was the most easterly population in the study. So this is amazing cultural change on a vast scale. And what's really interesting with this is that the level and rate of these changes seems to be unparalleled in any other non-human animals. So this is really cultural-driven change at a vast scale. We believe that the song tends to be spreading east because the East Australian population is the largest in the region and they tend to have more influence on the smaller Oceania populations. The males tend to like these novel songs, these new songs, so when they hear these new songs, they tend to incorporate them very quickly.
3: Next, forensic anthropologists like television's Bones Brennan can tell a lot about a person just from her or his skeleton. But recent court rulings have demanded that these measures become more precise. Science reporter Justin Warner tells us why when and where a person lived is an important factor in their skeletal story.
11: Men generally have bigger heads than women, but that difference is shrinking, at least in Spain and Portugal, and maybe elsewhere. North Carolina State University forensic anthropologist Anne Ross and her colleagues studied skulls from that area, spanning the 16th to the 19th centuries.
7: So what we saw from the early sample to the 19th century sample is that females increased in size. And we have seen this trend in other biological indicators such as stature, and that's usually the result of a positive secular shift, meaning better nutrition, better health, those kinds of things will affect the skeleton in positive ways, allowing the skeleton to meet their genetic potential to become bigger.
11: In this case, the changes may have disproportionately affected the females because the social improvements tended to make the sexes more equal. Ross says forensic anthropologists are doing research like this worldwide in order to create reliable quantitative tools for identifying remains.
7: And with recent court rulings, it's very important to be able to quantify. You can't just really say anymore, well, based on my opinion, it's nice to actually have something that you can statistically corroborate your findings with.
11: Her work shows that it's important not to blindly apply the standards of one time and place to remains from another.
3: Thanks, Justin. Next, tooth decay remains one of the most common health conditions worldwide. But it's not just a problem for us humans. Suzanne tells us about an ancient reptilian fossil that may help explain why so many creatures put up with bad teeth.
12: The world's oldest known dental infection has been diagnosed 275 million years postmortem in the fossilized jaw of an ancient reptile called Labidosaurus. University of Toronto biologist Robert Rice and his colleagues made the call.
8: There were three holes where teeth should have been, and there was also a gap in the jaw edge where we were able to reconstruct that pus must have exited because this animal probably had an abscess.
12: Rice notes that Labidosaurus and its relatives were among the earliest land animals to have permanent teeth like ours, rather than semi-disposable ones that were replaced throughout life. Firmly implanted teeth gave them a stronger bite and helped them broaden their diet. But the downside is that it made them susceptible to tooth decay. But overall, the trade paid off.
3: Thanks, Suzanne. The Namib beetle survives in the desert thanks to little bumps on its back. Moisture in the air condenses on the bumps, runs into little furrows, and rolls down into its mouth. Engineers at MIT are trying to create fog catchers that harvest water the same way. They're designing mesh fabrics using one material that attracts and collects moisture and another that repels it to allow the water to run down into a container. The goal is to provide a new source of water to desert communities. And in other beetle engineering news, scientists at the University of Costa Rica have discovered how some beetles shine like gold and silver, even though they have no pigments. It's all caused by dozens of semi-transparent reflective layers on their backs. The scientists hope to copy the technology to design new materials for optics, electronics, and even jewelry. Well, that's our show for this week. Next week, scientists have discovered the areas of the brain responsible for embarrassment and for detecting sarcasm. And researchers are using stem cells to understand what goes wrong in the brains of schizophrenia patients. But if you can't wait that long, tune into the Science Update Podcast Daily Edition every day, Monday through Friday. You can find it on our website, scienceupdate.com, or at iTunes. You can also check out Science Update's fan page on Facebook or follow us on Twitter. And if you have a science question, give us a call at 1-800-WHY-IS-IT. If we use your question, we'll send you a Science Update mug. Thanks for listening. I'm Bob Hirshon for AAAS, the Science Society.
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15: This week, we go back to a time when feeling blue was a good thing. 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
16: Today, blue is everywhere. We don't give the colour much thought, but we constantly refer to it. From the excitement of blue skies research to the misery of feeling blue. Until the 18th century, however, blue was a highly prized colour, expensive and tightly controlled. If you look at artwork from before this time, the colour blue is rare and often only used in religious paintings, and mostly only to colour the clothing of the holiest people. To paint in blue was the equivalent of today's celebrities wearing bling. The pigment used to produce this prized paint was ultramarine, itself made from the mineral lapis lazuli. As the name ultramarine suggests, this came to Europe from beyond the sea, Afghanistan to be exact, which explains why the colour blue was such an expensive rarity. That all changed with the introduction of one of the first synthetic pigments coming out of Germany in the 1700s called Prussian blue. The discovery of Prussian blue is credited to a German paint maker called Diesbach. As the story goes, he was trying to make a red pigment using the shells of the cochineal beetle, but contamination meant he ended up with something blue. The value of this new pigment was immediately obvious, especially when it was shown to be stable and relatively insensitive to light. It was a sensation, not least because the new pigment was much cheaper. It was soon being sold around Europe with the patriotic names of Preußisch Blau and Berlinisch Blau, and even exported to Japan, where painters and woodblock artists were also in need of a long-lasting blue pigment. If you take a trip to an art gallery or museum and look at artworks from after the 1700s, suddenly blue becomes a lot more popular after Diesbach's serendipitous accident all those years ago. But Prussian blue is a complicated compound, and for many years, despite being able to manufacture the pigment, no one was entirely sure what it was, apart from a blue crystalline solid that could make them money. In fact, the complex structure means that the exact composition of the pigment can vary depending on inclusions in the crystal lattice. But in general, the compound is a cubic arrangement of iron hexacyanoferrate, two different oxidation states of iron, 3+ and 2+, in a ratio of 4:3. The hexacyanoferrate ions are octahedral arrangements of iron 2+ ions surrounded by 6 cyanide groups. These octahedra are then linked by iron 3+ ions at some of the corners, and water molecules sit in the spaces left over. So the iron 3+ ions are also octahedrally coordinated, but by a mix of nitrogen atoms from the cyanide groups and oxygen atoms from the water. That might be difficult to visualise without me drawing it out to you, but the important thing to understand is that iron 2+ sits in different surroundings to the iron 3+ ions. This difference in the electronic environment means that the molecular orbitals involving the two ions are different. So when light shines on crystals of Prussian blue, it absorbs orange light and transfers an electron from iron 2+ to iron 3+. This is known as intra-atomic charge transfer. The electron jumps from one molecular orbital to one belonging to a different atom, and the energy required to make that jump is equal to the wavelength of light absorbed. The unabsorbed light is reflected, and that's why we see Prussian blue as blue.
1: At the tone, we've reached the top of the hour. WIZULP, Newark. Radio Newark News.
13: I'm Ben Hooper, and this is your UPI Alt News Minute for Thursday, April 23rd, 2026. Today is World Book Day, a celebration of literacy and education that began in Britain in 1998. It's no secret that libraries are some of the most important resources for promoting literacy in the world, with patrons able to borrow tomes that pique their curiosity free of charge. Sometimes, though, they may come to like the book so much that it ends up being kept past its established due date. Sometimes for more than a century. In celebration of World Book Day, and as tribute to public and school libraries everywhere, here are 5 stories of borrowed books that took the long road back to the stacks. Number 5. The Life of King Henry V by William Shakespeare. A woman named Cynthia Delhay found a bound copy of Shakespeare's historical play while going through the possessions that had belonged to her deceased grandmother, Arlene Delhay, and discovered it had been checked out from the Paterson Public Library in 1923. The younger Delhay returned the book to the New Jersey Library in 2024, making it a full 101 years overdue. Number 4. Ivanhoe by Sir Walter Scott. Poudre Libraries in Colorado said the copy of Scott's classic adventure tale had been due back at the Fort Collins Public Library and Free Reading Room on February 13, 1919, but it wasn't returned until 2024, with the woman who returned it explaining that her brother had found it while going through their late mother's belongings. The book, 105 years overdue, would have accrued $760 in late fees under the 1919 rate of 2 cents per day, but the library eliminated all late fines in 2020. Number 3. The Cruise of the Esmeralda by Harry Collingwood. Employees from the Howley Library in Pennsylvania found a used copy of this book for sale, and a closer examination revealed it had been checked out from the Carbondale Public Library in 1904, and a card tucked inside identified the borrower as Horace Short. The book was checked out for a total 43,641 days, which would have accrued a fine of $872.82 at the 1904 rate of 2 cents per day, or $10,910.25 at the current rate of 25 cents per day. But library officials wrote, "Mr. Short is very lucky we currently cap fines for books at $10. Number 2. An Elementary Treatise on Electricity by James Clark Maxwell. The curator of rare books at West Virginia University Libraries was going through a stack of donations when she found a copy of Maxwell's book that had been due back at the New Bedford Free Library in Massachusetts on December 10th, 1903. The nearly 120-year overdue book was mailed back to the New Bedford Library, where librarians were surprised to discover it did not have a withdrawn sticker on it, which means it was still considered the library's property and was, in fact, nearly 120 years overdue. And finally, number 1. Great Expectations by Charles Dickens. The Toowoomba Grammar School in Queensland, Australia received a visit in 2022 from a man named John Lamb, who brought along a surprising gift. The copy of Dickens's book had apparently been checked out by Lamb's grandfather, who was a student at the school during the 1902-03 school year, leading librarians to suspect it was a full 120 years past due. Hopefully, they didn't have great expectations of it being returned on time. For these stories and more national, international, sports, entertainment, science, and odd news from United Press International, visit UPI.com. Follow the UPI Odd News Minute on YouTube and TikTok. Celebrate World Book Day by leaving us a comment with a recommendation for a book that you love.
17: This week on the Public Square with Dave Zanotti, we've been talking about abortion and the battleground shifting to the states, and states putting the abortion right, so to speak, into their state constitutions. What if you disagree with all this, Dave?
18: Well, this is where the grave danger comes from. The Declaration of Independence says we hold these truths to be self-evident, that all men are created equal, that they're endowed by their creator with certain unalienable rights, that among these are life, liberty, and the pursuit of happiness. Rights are transcendent in the American model. They come from above. When we create rights out of the sandbox of our own personal thought and emotion, we put ourselves in a position of defrauding people who disagree with the way we built that right. For example, the right to kill an innocent unborn child for any reason throughout all 9 months of pregnancy. That's an enshrined right in Colorado. That's an enshrined right in Ohio. It's an enshrined right right now in state after state. Now, not the majority of states, but it's growing. Now, the ballot measures that have caused that to happen were running 8-0 in favor of the abortion industry until 2024. And the abortion industry lost 3 battles that day, not the least of which was essential in Florida. So the tide is changing, but the danger has already been done and must be undone and quickly. Because if you make a right up and someone disagrees with the idea that you should be able to kill an unborn child for any reason, and in Colorado force me or you to pay for it, now one set of rights is clearly stepping upon another set. And which right will prevail? This is why you don't invent them and try to make them up based on public opinion polls.
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20: 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I'm Rick Pettigrew. 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Our tour program, TAC Tours, will continue in September 2026 with our tour of Scotland's most important megalithic sites, including those in the Orkney Islands and the Outer Hebrides. 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And now here's Laura Kennedy with the audio news from Archaeologica. We hope you find this to be a valuable part of your day.
21: Welcome to the audio news from Archaeologica. I'm Laura Kennedy, and these are the headlines in archaeological and historical news for the week of March 8th through the 14th, 2026. We begin this week in southwestern France, where archaeologists have assessed the age of a set of Paleolithic cave paintings for the first time. As reported by Phys.org, the Dordogne region is home to Font de Gaume, a cave with numerous prehistoric paintings. Prior to this study, archaeologists had made only broad predictions as to the age of the artworks. The cave is a UNESCO World Heritage Site. Researchers had not previously attempted to date these artworks, as it was believed their pigments contained only iron and manganese oxides. This ruled out carbon dating as a method of analysis. However, the absence of carbon in the pigments was not definitively proven. To finally assess the presence of carbon, a team led by a researcher from the French National Center for Scientific Research used two non-invasive techniques, Raman spectroscopy and hyperspectral imaging, to examine the chemical composition of two artworks. As the authors detailed in the proceedings of the National Academy of Sciences, these tests indicated traces of charcoal in the pigment used to draw a bison and a mask. Charcoal also appeared in other figures. This pointed to its intentional inclusion by the original painters, rather than contamination from graffiti or tourists. The team collected micro samples of the pigments to use for the first carbon-14 dating of these paintings. The test dated the artworks to the Upper Paleolithic, a slightly more recent period than what archaeologists had previously estimated. In particular, the bison painting dated to a little over 13,000 years ago. Different sections of the mask yielded dates just under 9,000 and between 15,000 and 16,000 years ago. Going forward, the research team is looking to directly date other Paleolithic works in the region, thereby opening the door to a greater understanding of cave art and its creators. Next, we visit Egypt, where archaeologists are documenting thousands of written artifacts spanning 14 centuries of ancient history. As reported by Phys.org, a collaborative team of archaeologists from the University of Tübingen and the Egyptian Ministry of Tourism and Antiquities has worked since 2005 to excavate the Upper Egypt site of Athribis. They have recovered more than 43,000 ostraca over the last two decades. Ostraca are pottery sherds used informally as a writing surface for notes or school exercises. Nearly all of these artifacts came to light within the last 8 years. In 2018, the team opened up an area west of the Temple of Ptolemy XII for excavation. The work yielded a large-scale deposit of ceramics and led to additional discoveries close by. Notably, researchers located mud brick buildings, living quarters, and storage structures. Archaeologists expanded the 40-by-4-meter site about 3 years ago, bringing the team additional significant returns. Workers began recovering anywhere from 50 to 100 sherds a day, ending up with about 40,000 ostraca from this location alone. Athrebis now ranks as the source for most Egyptian ostraca, exceeding Deir el-Medina, an ancient workers' village within the Valley of the Kings. According to Christian Leitz, professor at the University of Tübingen and co-leader of the study, the wide variety of writings among these artifacts provides us with a comprehensive social history of the region. The earliest writings from the collection are tax receipts from the 3rd century BC. They are written in Demotic script, which was commonly used for administrative purposes during the Ptolemaic and Roman periods. In addition to Demotic, a considerable number of inscriptions are in Greek, a few use hieroglyphics, and the hieratic, Coptic, and Arabic scripts are also represented. The most recent ostraca feature Arabic inscriptions on vessels that date from the 9th to 11th centuries AD. A small but significant group features figurative and geometric designs. Athrebis is also the world's most prolific site for Demotic hieratic horoscopes, yielding 130 artifacts of this kind so far. These texts are important sources for the study of ancient astrology. According to Leitz, the team will continue its work of locating and documenting more of these sherds. The process presents additional challenges, however, as it requires specialized equipment, a high computing capacity, and specially trained staff to 3D scan and digitize the ostraca. We now visit the Peruvian coast, where archaeologists are drawing new conclusions about links between pre-Hispanic societies through their study of a batch of ancient parrot feathers. As reported by Science News, the team recovered the feathers from Pachacamac, one of the key religious centers among the Andean civilizations. Team members identified four parrot species in the batch: the scarlet macaw, the blue and yellow macaw, the red and green macaw, and the mealy Amazon. Notably, the excavation site is hundreds of kilometers from these species' native rainforest habitats. Dr. George Ola, an ecologist and archaeologist at the Australian National University and King's College London, led the research, which focuses in part on how these feathers ended up on the other side of the Andes. As detailed in the journal Nature Communications, the researchers utilized ancient DNA sequencing, isotope chemistry, and computational landscape modeling to determine how these birds were transported across the region. Their models support the hypothesis that the birds were transported by humans rather than flying of their own volition. These species are naturally rainforest dwellers, and even a millennium ago, the climate on the western side of the Andes would have been inhospitable for them. The team also examined chemical signatures in the assemblage. They noted that the birds' diets likely shifted to consist mainly of C4 plants, specialized plants such as maize, and marine protein, which thrive in hot, dry environments. This would have been the same nitrogen-rich diet their captors ate, a key point of evidence that they kept the birds alive after the Andes crossing. These four species were prized for their vibrant feathers, which pre-Hispanic societies often used in ritual and high-status burial contexts. Via landscape modeling, the team identified probable mountain and river routes that the individuals may have used to transport the birds. Their travel through the high mountain passes likely spanned weeks or even months. Despite the difficulty of the journey, the birds were cared for and kept alive long enough for them to grow new feathers in their new coastal home. According to Dr. Ola, the findings challenge previous assumptions that pre-Inca societies were isolated. The birds' journeys paint a different picture, one of organized exchange, ecological knowledge, and logistical planning linking distinctly different environments long before roads. Finally, we visit northeastern Germany, where archaeologists are analyzing a recently unearthed artifact that could be from Europe's oldest known portable gunpowder weapon. As reported by Live Science, a team of archaeologists conducted a field survey near Kletzky Castle in Brandenburg in 2023. During that time, Matthias Dasse, a volunteer heritage conservationist, found the fragments whose origins surprised the group. Gordon Thalman, head of the Lower Monument Protection Authority of Prignitz, identified a 2-inch bronze casting as the barrel of an early handgun. The researchers have given the artifact the nickname Kletzker Handrohr, which translates to Kletzke hand cannon. Given the location it laid in for centuries, the team posits that the weapon may have been used in the widely known siege of Kletzke Castle in 1390. Hundreds of soldiers clashed during this battle, the focal point of a wider regional conflict in Brandenburg. According to Christoph Krauskopf, head of the Brandenburg State Office for Heritage Management and Archaeological State Museum, the hand cannon was likely brought in by outside attackers, rather than being of local origin. The Tannenberg rifle, which dates to 1399, was previously the oldest identified handheld European firearm. If archaeologists can confirm the connection between the Kletzke hand cannon and the castle siege, it will be a likely indicator that portable firearms were in use across late medieval Europe for warfare earlier than historians had previously thought. The world's oldest confirmed surviving firearm is the Heilongjiang hand cannon, a bronze weapon from China, manufactured no later than 1288. According to Krauskopf, this is the earliest archaeological evidence of firearm use in Brandenburg. The team plans to continue their work to bring more of the Kletzke Castle's history to light. Town authorities are developing plans for bringing archaeological tourism to the Kletzke site, and Krauskopf is set to conduct further analysis of the hand cannon fragments. That wraps up the news for this week. For more stories and daily news updates, visit Archaeologica on the World Wide Web at archaeologica.org, where all the news is history. 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I'm Laura Kennedy, and I'll see you next week.
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2: 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I'm the director of the Science Working Group at Radio Newark. 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
23: Hi there, I'm Thane Maynard. When you see a flying fish, chances are, given its large wing fins, that your first assumption would be that it's a bird. Once they take to the air, they can flap and glide for nearly 200 meters, the length of about 2 football fields. There are about 40 species of flying fish, and with speciation comes morphological differences. The two-wingers variety have 2 well-built pectoral or side fins that provide them with lift that they need to fly. On the other hand, the four-wingers not only use their strong pectoral fins, but also tap into the power of their pelvic or bottom fins. However, the fin that makes the real difference is the tail, which is similar to a rudder on a boat, and it helps steer the flying fish during flight. How they remain in the air can be understood by looking at their anatomy. Flying fish have a rigid frame, streamlined bodies, a reinforced spinal cord, a large cumulative fin surface area, and lower body weight. These are all characteristics that allow the fish to stay in flight due to drag reduction, something that airplane gliders based their design on in the 1930s.
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10: On today's broadcast, workers at Samsung Electronics vote on the last-minute wage deal that helped avert a potentially crippling strike. U.S. President Donald Trump says Washington will retrieve Iran's stockpile of near-weapons-grade uranium. And two South Korean activists return home after being apprehended by Israeli forces aboard aid ships heading to Gaza, with one saying she was badly beaten. This is KBS World Radio News.

0: I'm Daniel Chen. A vote by unionized workers at Samsung Electronics is underway on a last-minute tentative wage deal that helped avert a potentially crippling strike. But the bonus provisions in the agreement are applicable only if the voting achieves the required quorum. Rose Inbach has more.
1: Samsung Electronics union members began voting at 2 p.m. on Friday on the tentative pay agreement that was reached between labor and management. Ballots will be cast via electronic voting until 10 a.m. next Wednesday. The vote includes all eligible company-wide union members, representing over 70,000 employees. More than half of them must cast ballots, and a majority must vote in favor of the deal for it to pass. If these voting thresholds are not met, the tentative agreement will become null and void, forcing both labor and management to return to the negotiating table. On Wednesday, both parties agreed to set aside 10.5% of an agreed-upon company performance figure as bonuses for the Device Solutions Unit, on top of Samsung's existing bonus program, an average 6.2% wage increase, and improve welfare benefits such as housing loans, among other provisions. Che Sung-ho, chairman of Samsung's largest labor union, said the negotiated deal was a result of their best efforts. He added that the outcome of the vote will serve as a report card for union leaders. Observers expect the tentative pay deal to pass, but there are some potential roadblocks. Some unionized workers, particularly those in the non-memory and device experience units, have taken issue with the deal, which will give them significantly lower incentives than those in the lucrative memory chip division. Rosine Park, KBS World Radio News.
0: U.S. President Donald Trump said Thursday that the U.S. will retrieve Iran's stockpile of near-weapons-grade uranium.
2: They keep their highly enriched uranium.
3: No, we get the highly enriched. We will get it. We don't need it. We don't want it. We'll probably destroy it after we get it, but we're not going to let them have it. Okay?
0: Citing two Iranian sources, Reuters reported earlier in the day that Iran's Supreme Leader Ayatollah Mujtaba Khamenei issued a directive that its highly enriched uranium should not be sent abroad. Retrieving about 900 pounds of highly enriched uranium from Iran is one of Trump's key objectives in the war. Trump also noted that the U.S. does not want tolls on the Strait of Hormuz, which Iran wants to charge for crossing the critical shipping lane. Two South Korean nationals have landed safely at Incheon International Airport after an ordeal at the hands of Israeli forces. Both pro-Palestinian activists were captured earlier this week while en route to Gaza to provide humanitarian aid as part of an international flotilla. One says she was beaten while in detention. Eileen Cahill has this report.
4: Two South Korean activists have returned home after being apprehended by Israeli forces in international waters aboard aid ships heading to Gaza on a humanitarian mission. After arriving at Incheon International Airport on Friday morning, Kim Ma-hyun and Kim Dong-hyun told reporters they'd been subjected to violence.
5: At the time of the capture, our ship was one of the last to be seized. So the IOF, the Israeli occupation forces, were extremely angry. By the time I was taken to the prison, many people had already been beaten or shot with rubber bullets, and I was struck in the face multiple times. As a result, I'm now having trouble hearing in one ear.
6: We have truly only experienced a fraction of the violence committed by Israel, but it was an unbearable level of violence. Israel continues to claim that these are legitimate actions, but I want to say once again that that is absolutely not true.
4: Israel arrested more than 430 international activists from different countries in this latest action and has since deported all of them. The country is now facing criticism from the international community, as some activists report having experienced extreme violence while in Israeli custody. Eileen Cahill, KBS World Radio News.
0: The foreign ministry said it takes seriously testimony from two South Korean activists who say they were assaulted by Israeli forces. The ministry said in a statement on Friday that the South Korean government views the alleged assault by Israeli forces as a grave matter and has conveyed its position to Israeli authorities. The ministry added that it would take measures appropriate to the gravity of the matter, depending on the outcome of fact-finding efforts. South Korea will likely see hotter-than-average temperatures and increased rainfall this summer. In its summer outlook for June through August released Friday, the Korea Meteorological Administration forecasts a 90% chance that temperatures will be near or above seasonal averages due to warmer sea surface temperatures in the northern Indian Ocean and the North Pacific. The weather agency said rainfall during the monsoon season in June and July will likely be at or above average with an 80% probability. Rainfall in August is forecast to remain near average overall, although localized heavy downpours are possible. The KMA added that about 2.5 typhoons are expected to affect South Korea this summer, similar to the seasonal average. South Korea's farm household income hit a record high in 2025, driven in part by higher prices for agricultural products. According to the 2025 Farm and Fishery Household Economy Survey released by the Ministry of Data and Statistics on Friday, the annual average income of farm households last year reached nearly 54.67 million won, or roughly $36,000, up 8% from 2024. The figure marks the highest income level for farms since related statistics were first compiled in 1962. Agricultural income jumped 22.3% over the cited period to just over 11.7 million won, while transfer income such as subsidies increased 9.1% to 19.89 million won. The ministry explained that agricultural income increased on the back of higher prices for South Korean beef, fruits, and other agricultural products, and transfer income rose due to subsidies like the Livelihood Recovery Consumption Coupon Program and public pensions. A trade fair aimed at supporting the overseas expansion of South Korean companies related to K-culture will be held in the United States. The Ministry of Culture, Sports, and Tourism said Friday that the 2026 K-Expo USA will take place in Los Angeles from Saturday to Wednesday local time in cooperation with several government agencies, including the Ministries of Agriculture, Oceans, Health, and SMEs. The expo is a comprehensive event aimed at promoting the international growth of companies across various aspects of K-culture, including K-content, food, beauty, and tourism. KBS has picked up 17 honors at the 47th Telly Awards, a global competition that marks excellence in video and television across all screens. KBS announced on Friday that it won Gold Telly Awards in the drama, investigative reporting, and sports categories. The broadcaster also took home 10 silver and 4 bronze awards in various categories, including animation, documentary, environment and climate, video journalism, live events, and education. And that's the news from KBS World Radio's News Center in Seoul. This has been Daniel Chae.

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1: Hello, and welcome to the Current Science and Technology Podcast from the Museum of Science in Boston. I'm your host, Adam Weiss, and every week we bring you interviews with guest researchers and our museum staff covering science and technology in depth. Today we'll look at promising research into a new type of vaccine that could give us a pill to prevent cholera and maybe a number of other diseases. And we'll also look at the concept of biodiversity. How important is it to have a variety of species in an ecosystem? Cholera is a major problem in Asia, Africa, and South America, affecting several hundred thousand people each year. And it's something that we don't really have an effective vaccine for, at least until some current research that we've just heard about that may lead to one looks very good in animal studies. And we have the museum's Brenda Muniafin to tell us about it. Hi, Brenda.
2: Hi, Adam.
1: So this vaccine for cholera is actually something that could be as easy to administer as just giving people a pill.
2: That's right. It's an oral vaccine that has, of course, let me emphasize, it's only been tested in mice, so it's not available for human use yet. But it's an oral vaccine that is grown in rice. And so the idea is you could give a pill made out of this rice to people in developing countries where cholera is most prevalent. And it would be temperature stable. It would be needle free. It would be readily available, inexpensive. And so kind of, a real nice positive mix there.
1: So it sounds like a pretty significant development in this stuff, and I want to talk about how the genetically modified rice part of it works in a minute. But first, I just want to make sure everybody's clear on what cholera is and what exactly it does to the body and why it's such a big problem.
2: Sure. So cholera is a disease that's caused by a bacterium, Vibrio cholera, and the bacterium is spread through water and food, basically organisms that ingest water like shellfish. So it's spread through contaminated food or water. It causes severe diarrhea, which can then, if not properly treated, rehydrated, you could actually see deaths from severe dehydration.
1: So this fundamentally is a problem with contaminated water. I know that there are efforts all over the world to try to clean up people's water supplies, but in the interim, being able to vaccinate people against this disease that has such a huge effect would make a big difference. The problem is most vaccines are pretty hard to deal with when you administer to the people, right?
2: That's true. Yeah, absolutely. Having a vaccine would be, I think, cheaply available vaccine would be easier to administer, or maybe an easier solution than trying to change an entire infrastructure for, a water system infrastructure. But of course, the goal is to have an inexpensive vaccine that could be used in developing countries.
1: So researchers in Japan looked at the genetic code of the cholera bacteria and look at the genetic code of rice and put them together to make something you can just grow in a field and give to people?
2: That's pretty much it. So the genome of the rice actually has been sequenced, and so it's completely known. It was sequenced in 2004. And the genome of cholera, we know that at least the cholera toxin gene is known, and that is
1: the bad part, right?
2: The bad part, okay. That's right. That's known, and so the scientists in Japan were able to take a part of the cholera bacterium, so that gene, the bad part, and put it into a rice gene. And then they were able to grow a rice plant that contained that little bad part of the bacterium.
1: So you were talking about giving people pills made of this stuff, but would it be as simple as just giving them rice with this gene in it?
2: Probably not so much. You'd want to control for the dose of the bad part, the inserted gene. And also, probably cooking rice would inactivate the gene, the protein from the cholera bacterium. And so the idea is not to give food as a vaccine. The idea is that this modified rice containing the protein that you want to raise an immune response against would be carefully controlled and delivered in measured doses as a pill, so as a drug.
1: So in this case, the rice isn't a food source at all. It's just a factory for this vaccine.
2: Absolutely. It's not a food source.
1: So they've tested this so far in mice. And how did it work?
2: It actually worked pretty well. The mice showed no signs of diarrhea, so very positive there. They seemed to be pretty much disease-free, or at least symptom-free from cholera. So it seemed to work pretty well in mice.
1: And the other part of the question, though, when it comes to vaccines, is how easy it is to get to people. You said that pills are a much better delivery form than injections, but how long do the pills last? Do you have to keep them the same way you have to keep vaccines in refrigerators or other things?
2: Right, so that's a good question. Because this vaccine is basically plant-based, it's rice, it's stable. And the scientists took a long look at how stable this rice was, and at least for a year and a half, they found that it was as effective as, you know, from day one. So it seems to have a pretty steady shelf life at room temperature, so it doesn't require refrigeration. And it's rice, which is grown in Asia and Africa and South America, where cholera is most prevalent.
1: Now, that is kind of an interesting point, because I don't normally think of rice if I think of genetically modified plants that might be used for drugs. We've talked about that a few times, and I don't think I've ever heard of rice being used for that before. Is there a reason that they chose rice beyond the fact that it's just something that's easy to grow in the areas they might want to administer the vaccine?
2: So there are a number of plants that are being tested for, you know, their use in vaccines and other purposes. Rice is actually a pretty good plant to use because it's easy to grow. It's grown in the areas where this particular disease is prevalent. But also, it doesn't tend to spread as far as other plants such as wheat does. So if there is a fear of cross-contamination between this genetically modified plant and non-modified plants, then that should be lessened with this particular selection.
1: So that's certainly a way that you could end up not being able to control the dose if the rice were able to spread to adjacent rice fields and get into all of the food supply. That could potentially at least cause problems for the researchers working on the vaccine.
2: Right, exactly. You don't want that. And then there are definitely people who are, you know, not at all excited about genetically modified foods and would want to keep them clearly separate from non-modified foods.
1: And back to the way it's administered, I guess that by making it an oral vaccine, making it a pill that you take, it actually could be more effective against the kind of disease that cholera is, couldn't it?
2: Right. So cholera gets into the body through the mouth, basically, and gets into the digestive system and affects the digestive system through the extensive diarrhea. And so the thing is, we actually, people have two immune systems. We have the systemic immune system, which most people are familiar with antibodies and with T cells and B cells.
1: The one that's essentially in your blood, right?
2: Right. And then we have the mucosal immune system, which is there to protect our organs and tissues against the constant barrage of foreign things that come in as, you know, we eat things or inhale things. And that mucosal immune system is what you want stimulated when you have a pathogen that infects membranes like the nose and mouth and digestive system or genital tract. And so it's important in this case for cholera, but it's also important for this whole system could be used, adapted to be used against other pathogens that infect those membranes like HIV or anthrax.
1: So you could use this same method of making some kind of plant-based, potentially rice-based pill that had been modified with some other genetic code.
2: That's right.
1: Could then work against other diseases that get into your body the same way?
2: That's right. In theory, that's what we could do.
1: So it sounds like a really promising delivery system to be able to just give people a pill. How come most of the vaccines that we take are given through injections at this point?
2: Well, it turns out it's actually difficult to raise a strong enough immune response in the mucosal system. One reason is because when you eat something or take something orally, it has to go through the digestive tract, which means it goes through the very harsh environment of the stomach where there are gastric acids that digest all kinds of things. And so it's difficult for something that you eat to remain in the body long enough to mount a strong enough immune response against it.
1: Well, it sounds like this technique may help us with that problem in the future. If they figured it out for a cholera vaccine, we may be able to get some other vaccines to work better orally. But what about the cholera vaccine, looking toward the future of that? As we said before, there are hundreds of thousands of people that are affected by this disease. Right now, we know it works for mice, but when are we going to be able to get it into people?
2: Right. I think it's going to be a long process still. These scientists still have to do more experiments with their mice. For example, find out just how long the vaccine is good in the mice. So there's a number of experiments that they still need to do. And then they get to hopefully move into trials with people. But of course, that's an extensive process as well. So it'll still be a ways away, but it is good news on the horizon, I think.
1: I guess I should have expected the answer. It always seems that it will take a long time from now to make these things happen. But it seems like this one could be a major step toward getting these kinds of vaccines to people that don't really have access to them because of all the problems associated with getting a refrigerated and injected vaccine to people in areas that don't really have those facilities.
2: Yeah, that's right. I think the goal isn't so much to have a vaccine, say, for me, who is going to travel on vacation to somewhere where cholera might be endemic, but really more for the people who live in these areas and need an oral vaccine so they don't need to deal with the dangers and the difficulties of a needle-injected vaccine. Also, people who don't have access to refrigeration, constant refrigeration, so a room temperature stable vaccine is a huge asset for them. And also something that's inexpensive because they don't have the resources that most of us do. So it's really a step forward toward eradicating infectious diseases globally.
1: So taking rice, which is something that a lot of these people have access to, modifying a little bit so that it makes this vaccine and then giving it to them in pill form sounds like a really exciting future that could happen. And I really want to thank you for coming on and telling us about the steps that we're taking to get there, Brenda.
2: Thanks very much, Adam.
1: Now we'd like to talk about biodiversity. There's a new study that looks at how important it is to have a variety of species in an area. And the museum's Tim Kardetsky is here to tell us about it. Hi, Tim.
3: Hi, Adam.
1: So biodiversity, it's the idea of having lots and lots of different types of species.
3: Yes.
1: I understand that, but it's not a word that I think most people are tremendously familiar with. So could you give us an overview of just what biodiversity means?
3: It is, on the face of it, a pretty simple concept. Like you said, it's just talking about the environment out there, but not just trees, but animals, insects, everything you can think of out there. And that it's important for ecosystems to have large varieties. So an example would be the biodiversity concept has any meaning. You wouldn't want to have, say, a forest that has only one or two types of trees in there. You would want to see lots of different kinds of trees. The concept comes a lot out of rainforest studies. When you look at particular patches of rainforest, you would find dozens and dozens and dozens of different species of trees in a very small area. And typically what happens is that when you get loss in those areas by logging,

0: notion of that we need biodiversity, but we don't have a lot of scientific background knowledge to help us truly have some meat on the skeleton. Like, why do we really need biodiversity?
1: So I understand that a tree isn't just a tree. And if you have a forest, you need a bunch of different types of trees for mm-hmm. that forest to function the way it did before. Mm-hmm. But for other things, it seems like there might be some type of redundancy between species. If we're trying to put species back in an area, do we have to put all of them back that were originally there? Is that somewhat what they were looking at?
0: That's a big part of what they were looking at. They were focused less on forests and more on grasslands. So you didn't have the tree communities to deal with. So it makes it a degree simpler, if you will. But the idea is that sort of the same thing. It's a grassland. Do I really need 50 different species of grass, or is two enough? The idea is that each one of these species is doing a different job slightly. If they weren't, then there would be some true redundancy in there. And you might be able to say, well, okay, I'll plant back this grassland, but I'm not going to plant back every 50 species. I'm going to put 10 of them back because the other 40, they were doing other jobs. They were doing some of the jobs of 10 we're already doing, so I don't need all 50. So they looked at that more specifically. What are the other 40 doing, as an example? And what they found out was that these processes that these ecosystems are doing, that the plant communities are part of, it's very intricate, obviously. So what they looked at was things like how much biomass was there above ground, below ground, how much light was hitting the earth at any one time, how much nitrogen was being fixed either in the trees or in the grass above ground or in the root system below ground. And then things like decomposition. You want to know how much of that biomass is being reconverted again for use by other plants.
1: So it sounds like all those things that they were looking at were much broader than the grass itself. When you talk about decomposition or other things, you're really looking at the effects that the species of grass have on the other types of microbes or animals or other things that are around.
0: Right, exactly. So they broke these processes down and assigned the species to a process depending upon what they were good at. So you have to know a little bit more about what each individual species is doing. And then when they looked at that, they looked to see across these grasslands in Europe if you could get a measure of how many species were present. And from that, how many processes were either present or absent in a particular grassland. And when they did that, they found that the grasslands that had higher species counts equals more biodiversity, you found more processes intact. The fewer species found in the grassland, you had some processes that were absent in those ecosystems. So in essence, something that would have been done in the past was no longer being done by a particular plant species. So something was missing.
1: Can you give us an example of what one of these processes might be? Are we talking about converting carbon dioxide into plant material, or are we talking more specifically about a plant that's perhaps holding a shoreline together?
0: Well, a good example from the past would have been the Native American agricultural system, which was based upon three different distinct plants. So you'd have corn, beans, and you'd have squash. And each one of those plants was providing food for humans, but they were doing different things for each other. So the corn was taking nutrients out of the soil, and the squash and the beans were putting them back into the soil. So they were providing different services for each other and ultimately providing, you know, fruit or vegetables for the humans. So if you take away the two out of that equation, that one plant by itself can't do everything. And if it's the one that takes and doesn't put back, then you have to put back what that plant needs. So now you become responsible for part of the ecosystem's processes that before a plant did for other plants.
1: So they looked at all these things and saw, as you just said, that the biodiversity does seem to help with all the processes, and that an area with more biodiversity is better off than an area with less biodiversity. This seems to make sense. Why did we need to confirm this scientifically?
0: Well, why they needed to look at it was that there's just this idea that biodiversity is good, and there isn't a ton of research out there that really demonstrates why biodiversity is such a good thing to have. It's sort of an untested idea out there.

0: there right now. And this research is now providing some scientific background that biodiversity actually is important. It's not just a good thing to have because we don't like seeing all these things go extinct that may or may not be because of us, but that to have a truly functioning ecosystem, you have to have as much diversity as possible.
1: So now that they have this information, what can it be used for? You were talking about replacing trees that have been logged. I know that there are lots and lots of other situations where humans are trying to rebuild ecosystems. Could we apply this information to that and do a better job of it?
0: Oh, absolutely. I mean, your own experience is probably with your own lawn or garden. You know that if you wanted a particular kind of a lawn, really hard in some cases, especially if you like ryegrass lawns. Ryegrass isn't a very hardy species when it's in direct sunlight and, you know, well-watered and well-fed. You have to do everything for it that other plant communities might be doing for it. So it doesn't really like to have all that space. It would rather have less space because it can be easily outcompeted by things like crabgrass and things like grubs, which eat the roots. So in your own experience, just in your lawn and trying to take care of it, you sort of get an idea that having just a single species out there, it's really hard to maintain. If you just let it go, you would notice that a lot of different kinds of grass suddenly start appearing after a short order of time, and it's a stable population, whereas your one species of grass is an unstable population and easily displaced once you are removed from the equation, if you stop taking care of it.
1: Well, that certainly makes a lot of sense when you think about a lawn and all the work that goes into keeping that healthy. What about other types of situations? They looked at grasslands. Are these researchers then going to go on and look at other types of ecosystems?
0: Yeah, so their big job now is, okay, we've demonstrated for grasslands in Europe. That's great, but that's not really what most people think about when they think about biodiversity. They think about rainforests. So these researchers are going to now take their ideas of biodiversity and high species counts to the rainforest. And especially in logging situations when they're trying to replant, is there a net loss in processes if you only put back a few different kinds of trees, or do you need to try and recreate the original biodiversity as close as possible, with the mind that some trees are maybe helping out other trees. Maybe some are attracting different kinds of insect eaters that other trees can't fight off. So maybe in order to, you know, if you're trying to lumber these forests, you might need to reproduce as close as possible, even though some of the tree species, you don't want the lumber from them. But in order to get healthy trees for lumber, you might have to. So that's where the work would go, is to looking at if you have to recreate it, how closely do you have to recreate it to get the same kind of quality products that we're looking for?
1: All right. Well, it does sound useful in terms of efficiency for planting things that humans create in terms of ecosystems, and also understanding the importance of things like rainforests, where we do have tremendous numbers of species, and understanding that there's more of a reason for that than just the abundance of resources in some of those areas.
0: Right.
1: So interesting stuff, and I appreciate you coming on and telling us about it.
0: Thanks, Adam.
1: That's it for this week, but be sure to come back next time for more of the latest in science and technology. 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
3: 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I'm an associate editor covering mind and brain at Scientific American. 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
1: This is your fast-track update on the COVID pandemic. We bring you up to speed on the science behind the most urgent questions about the virus and the disease. We demystify the research and help you understand what it really means.
0: I'm Tanya Lewis.
1: I'm Josh Fishman.
0: And we're Scientific American's senior health editors. Today, we'll talk about the plan for a second vaccine booster shot,
1: the prospects of a new COVID wave and whether people will put on masks to stop it,
0: and how to think about COVID risk when it comes to everyday activities.
1: This week, the FDA authorized a second booster shot on top of the ones given last year. That would be four shots total for me, Tanya. Why this new one?
0: It happened sooner than I expected, Josh, although the scientific community had been debating whether additional booster shots were needed for some time. Normally, the FDA holds a meeting of its advisory committee before deciding whether to authorize vaccines or boosters, but that didn't happen this time. The move makes boosters available to adults age 50 and older, and anyone 12 and older who is immunocompromised, 4 months after their first booster shot. For people who had two shots and a booster, this would be their fourth shot. For some immunocompromised folks, this would be their fifth shot.
1: That's a bunch of jabs. Why does the FDA think we need this new one?
0: It was based on some evidence that immune protection against severe disease wanes over time in these groups. A recent CDC report found that protection against hospitalization waned from 91% to 78% 4 months after a third dose. But some experts are not convinced that a second booster shot will significantly improve immunity. It may top up antibodies for a few months, but at a certain point with additional shots, we may see diminishing returns. For those who haven't gotten their first booster yet, that is important to do. And if you're older or higher risk, you might want to consider getting a second booster after 4 months to top up your protection. It seems like many people have ditched their masks and health officials are allowing it. But if a new COVID surge comes, Josh, will people put them on again?
1: That's a really important question because some kind of surge is coming and we know masks stop infections. The effectiveness of a good mask like an N95 is beyond dispute, as you've pointed out, Tanya. And we will face more COVID. Infections and hospitalizations have started to rise in Europe. The new BA2 variant is becoming more common there and in the U.S. And like Europe, we've cut back on masks and on restrictions. So we're likely to see something, a spike, a surge, or whatever you want to call it. It's not clear how big it will be. But if it gets above a certain level, we should put masks back on, according to the CDC. If cases and hospitalizations per 100,000 people in your area jump up by 20 hospitalizations a week, if you're starting from a low level of cases, then put on a mask when you're indoors with other people.
0: But masks aren't just health aids. During the pandemic, they've become political symbols. Some people are really pro-mask, and others are adamantly opposed to them.
1: Exactly. So how's that going to play out in the future? I asked an expert on mask attitudes, Emily Mendenhall, a medical anthropologist at Georgetown University. She just published a book called Unmasked, based on research in communities in Iowa and in California. Emily's talked with us about masks on an earlier episode. She says anti-mask feelings stem partly from perceptions of low disease risk. People would unmask if they weren't worried about themselves. Maybe they were younger and didn't think the disease would make them sick. And partly it was political. People said they didn't want governments dictating their behavior. They had legitimate worries about business closures and their ability to make a living. But it was also about making a public show of defiance. Masks got caught up in all that. Pro-mask feelings come from an idea that we faced a collective risk. In the street, Emily says, people would talk about the need to work together and protect one another. And obviously, they also felt they were in danger as individuals, and they trusted government guidelines. As the pandemic has worn on, these collective worries have faded in many places, and mask wearing has faded with them. Without actual rules such as mandates, people in those areas are unlikely to put masks back on. But Emily says there's another group that we overlook, the sometimes maskers. That's about one in three people in her research. They're all political moderates. Sometimes government does a good job, they say, and sometimes not. Sometimes the media is trustable, other times not so much. And sometimes they wear a mask. There are huge swaths of Americans who would put on a mask if they were around someone with a weak immune system or someone older or at risk in some way. So the focus should be on sometimes maskers. That's who's willing to listen to mass promotion if COVID starts to peak in their communities. It's a sizable group, Emily says. They could be part of making mask wearing seem normal, especially in times of danger, and making it normal is key. Emily still thinks mandates are important, but she understands there's a lot of resistance. If these sometimes maskers put on N95s, they could start a whole surge of protection. Clearly, people are growing tired of restrictions as we head into pandemic year 3. Many are eager to get back to doing things they enjoy again. Is there a smart way to evaluate any risks as we venture out more often?
0: We're definitely getting to the point, Josh, where people are tired of wearing masks, of social distancing, and avoiding the people and places they enjoy. But the virus hasn't gone away, and it isn't likely to anytime soon. There will always be some level of risk, but as with everything in life, we have to find ways to balance risks with benefits. One of our freelancers, Sri Deva Bhaktuni, is working on a story for us about this. He asked a number of experts in epidemiology, risk assessment, and related fields how they make their own decisions about COVID risk. We can think about risk in three different ways, they said. There's personal risk, which is the risk of you or people in your household contracting COVID. There's community risk, which is the likelihood of encountering someone with COVID in your local community. And there's exposure risk, which accounts for the chances of getting COVID from a particular setting based on things like airflow and the behavior of other people. Caitlin Jedalina, an epidemiologist at the University of Texas, Houston, says that age is the biggest personal risk factor, followed by having certain comorbidities or being immunocompromised. She estimates that vaccinated and boosted people in their 60s have a 10 times higher likelihood of dying from severe breakthrough cases than 18 to 49-year-olds. People who are at higher risk should talk with their doctors about what risks are reasonable. There may be some activities that are safe if you take precautions such as wearing an N95 mask, for example. Then there's community risk. In other words, the risk that the person next to you has COVID. There's not one metric that perfectly captures this risk, but you can look at things like daily cases per 100,000 residents. Jedalina considers a figure below 50 cases per 100,000 to be...
2: At the tone, we've reached the top of the hour. WIZULP, Newark, Radio Newark News.
3: The Public News Service Wednesday afternoon update, I'm Mike Clifford. An official with the Department of Health and Human Services says the agency has frozen all child care payments to the state of Minnesota after allegations of fraudulent daycare centers. That from ABC News. They report Deputy Secretary Jim O'Neill said in a post that HHS is tightening requirements for payments from the administration for children and families to all states, requiring a justification and a receipt or photo evidence. ABC notes the move comes after an unverified online video from a conservative influencer, Nick Shirley, alleging fraud in child care in Somali communities in Minneapolis. Minneapolis officials dispute the allegations. Meantime, as folks in Ohio prepare to enter the new year, the League of Women Voters of Ohio is urging residents to consider civic engagement as part of their New Year's resolutions, arguing it can help people feel more connected to decisions that affect their communities.
4: The nonpartisan organization says the start of a new year is often when people reflect on personal goals and consider changes they want to make in their lives. Jen Miller, executive director of the League, says civic participation fits naturally into that moment of reflection.
5: The new year is a great reset. It's a time for us to think about who we've been and where we've been and what we want to be different. Thinking about how government represents us is a critical piece of that.
4: Miller says many Ohioans closely follow political developments but don't always see civic participation as something they can actively do on a regular basis. Farah Siddiqui reporting.
3: And as 2025 comes to a close, Connecticut advocacy groups are looking to hit the ground running in 2026. The coming legislative session will be shorter than the one in 2025, running from February to early May.
6: Despite this, there's hope legislation on various social and consumer issues will pass. AARP Connecticut is focusing on laws providing supports for caregivers, consumer protections, and affordable high-speed internet. John Erlinghauser with AARP Connecticut says given the pushback from providers, defending the net equity program is a high priority.
7: It's necessary because when the affordable connectivity program expired at the federal level, it left a big void, and high-speed internet is not not only important in fighting social isolation, but also helps with telehealth and safety, other things, and it keeps people connected.
6: Along with this, Erlinghauser hopes to see the state implement no-excuse absentee voting after a state referendum lifted a ban on it. I'm Edwin J. Vieira.
3: And a new study finds that pregnancy raises the woman's risk of cardiovascular complications like heart attack, stroke, hypertension, and even death. Researchers at Massachusetts General Hospital looked at medical records from 56,000 pregnancies. Dr. Amir Ahmed is a cardiologist with Dignity Health and a volunteer with the American Heart Association.
8: Pregnancy itself is a big cardiovascular risk factor for patients who have underlying risk factors, but even patients who don't should be aware that there could be cardiovascular complications related to pregnancy, and that may have long-standing implications for them.
3: Heart disease is the number one killer of new moms. This is Public News Service. With Affordable Care Act subsidies expiring today, many folks in Montana will ring in the new year with higher health insurance costs.
9: While the U.S. House is set to vote on the subsidies in January, it doesn't help people who've already made coverage decisions for the month. That includes former University of Montana adjunct professor Bradley Cook. He lives in Hamilton, Montana, and says his premiums went from $260 a month to almost $700 a month. He says his deductible also more than doubled, which he describes as simply prohibitive.
10: My Social Security isn't doubling, so it, in effect, was like a $15,000 expense out of pocket before I get any real insurance help. So I had to just cancel that.
9: People making more than 400% of the poverty level will no longer get the ACA extended subsidies. I'm Laura Hatch reporting.
3: In Minnesota, now accepting applications for paid leave benefits under a new statewide program. The high-profile law takes effect Thursday. State lawmakers say they want to ensure a smoother rollout by welcoming enrollees early.
11: The legislature approved startup funds, but over time, benefits will be covered by a payroll tax shared by participating employees and their employers. Supporters say it helps workers with limited access to these perks when they need to step away for medical reasons. The Department of Employment and Economic Development's Evan Rowe reminds those eligible they can get up to 12 weeks of partial wage replacement for personal leave or up to 12 weeks when caring for a loved one. There's a 20-week cap when those needs overlap.
12: Most common example where you'd have both types of leave might be a mother who's giving birth to a child.
11: This program is not linked to the fraud fallout seen in human services programs in Minnesota, but Rowe acknowledges the scrutiny over state government right now. I'm Mike Moen.
3: Finally, West Virginia and other Appalachian states counting on federal investment in clean energy are seeing those funds vaporize, leaving communities uncertain about jobs, reduced emissions, and their economic future.
13: A new report from Reimagine Appalachia outlines specific projects across the state hanging in limbo, including a $129 million grant from the Department of Energy to build utility-scale solar farms on two former surface mine sites in Nicholas County. Rika Rothenstein, a senior research associate for the group, says the frozen funding has huge impacts on the region.
14: Those solar farms would produce 250 megawatts of electric power, and that's enough to service around 39,000 homes.
13: The findings show nearly 70% of projected clean energy jobs in Appalachian states are now at risk. This is Nadia Romlagan for West Virginia News Service.
3: This is Mike Clifford for Public News Service, member and listener supported. 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
16: This is Bird Note. Molly Adams founded the Feminist Bird Club to try to make birding safer and more inclusive.
17: Birders who are Black, visibly disabled, and queer are going to face challenges while birding that cisgender, able-bodied white people do not. And our goal is to reduce these obstacles.
16: Along with co-author Sydney Golden Anderson, Molly wrote a book titled Birding for a Better World that welcomes newcomers to birding and offers ways to make events more inclusive and accessible.
17: We hope that this book encourages organizers to consider what needs they might not already be meeting and find ways to accommodate them. Throughout the book, you'll see a lot of suggestions from other birding organizations and ways that organizers can look to their own members and other groups in their community.
16: The book also debunks some myths that can scare people away from birding, Sydney says.
18: Birding does not necessarily mean bird walk.
17: In fact, you don't have to walk at all while birding. Birding is for all people of all ages and abilities. You don't have to have fancy equipment to begin birding. And yes, you're a birder, even if you're a beginner.
16: What's more, Sydney says that birding can help improve our world.
17: Birding with mindfulness can be a profoundly healing practice that can help one redevelop a

0: sense of interconnectivity with nature, how to just be there and coexist and do so in a way that's sustainable and gentle and careful and reciprocal.
1: 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I'm Jonice Franklin.
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4: Today, Fiat Biplanes. The University of Houston's College of Engineering presents this series about the machines that make our civilization run and the people whose ingenuity created them. I've often noted how automobile and airplane makers go separate ways. Still, we find exceptions. Mitsubishi has made automobiles, and it made the famous Zero, the all-too-effective Japanese fighter in World War II. But it's a huge conglomerate of many companies. Italy's Fiat company is a more interesting exception. Fiat, known for its cars, built airplanes from 1924 to 64. Its aviation division finally split off as a new company, but Fiat began with its CR biplanes. CR stood for Caccia Rossatelli. The designer was Celestino Rossatelli, and Caccia meant hunter. The open cockpit CR biplanes were throwbacks in the aerial world, but Fiat left the boxy shape of World War I fighters. Fiat had a fine flair for design, and these snazzy relics played a role in World War II, flying against the new breed of low-winged fighter planes. The CR-32 design had congealed by 1934. It was a pretty airplane with natty spats on its fixed landing gear. Its inline liquid-cooled engine had four times the power of its World War I counterparts. Yet its 224-mile-an-hour speed left it far slower than the Spitfires or Messerschmitts just coming on the scene. Still, it had a biplane special maneuverability. It first saw combat when the fascists used it in the Spanish Civil War. There it outclassed the opposing Russian Polikarpov biplane. It even held its own against much faster Russian monoplanes when they arrived. As World War II began, Italy kept using CR-32s for troop support in Africa. They also sold them to the Hungarian Air Force. In 1939, Fiat unveiled its CR-42 series, still an open-cockpit biplane. Its new radial engine only slightly increased its speed. From then till 1943, Fiat made 1,800 CR-42s and sent them off to fight the far faster Mustangs and P-38s. By the way, changing from a liquid-cooled inline engine to an air-cooled radial one reflected a tension that lasted throughout the whole history of propeller airplanes. The Wright brothers used an inline engine. 5 years later, Blériot used an air-cooled one. Neither type ever did gain ascendancy over the other. The CR-42s did well for a while in North Africa. Then newer fighters began slaughtering them. Fiat took one more shot at making fighter planes. In 1943, their G-55 came out. It finally had the look of a World War II fighter, a sleek monoplane with performance that well might have stood up against the late Allied fighters. But it took too many man-hours to make it. Fewer than 200 were built before the Allies liberated northern Italy, then occupied by Germany, and were left to ponder those old Fiat biplanes, defying common sense. One thinks of Snoopy trying to fight the Red Baron. They truly did heave the dying gasp of a fading past. I'm John Leinhardt at the University of Houston, where we're interested in the way inventive minds work.
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6: Today is May 23rd on Tidbits in Time, a big day. Stay with me to hear about a pair of criminals going out in a blaze of glory. We'll cover the assassination of a tough-on-crime prosecutor. Find out if the flap of a butterfly's wings sets off a tornado. And a short lesson on taxonomic nomenclature. All that plus a game show champion who remembers to answer in the form of a question. Tidbits in Time is next. It was on May 23, 1917 that Edward Norton Lorenz was born in West Hartford, Connecticut. A meteorologist who was one of the first to use computer simulations for weather predictions, he discovered the butterfly effect and was a pioneer in chaos theory. A tiny change in initial conditions can have a massive effect on outcomes because the world is part of a complex dynamic system instead of just a linear system. Everything affects everything. On May 23, 1934, Clyde Chestnut Barrow and Bonnie Elizabeth Parker died in a fusillade of bullets, ambushed in Louisiana. Before their murderous spree from Texas to Minnesota, radios had not become common in police cars, and bandits who operated near state lines were commonly able to escape by driving into other jurisdictions. It was the depth of the Great Depression, and both the salacious nature of the criminals and the sensational nature of their crimes shocked and fascinated the public. Speaking of the world of sensational crime, on May 23, 1992, Giovanni Falcone was assassinated in Italy, along with his wife and three police guards, by an explosion in a culvert under a highway. The blast was so large that it registered on local earthquake monitors. Falcone was targeted because he was a prosecutor and judge who spent most of his professional life trying to overthrow the power of the Sicilian Mafia, bringing indictments, trials, and convictions against mafiosi defendants. May 23, 1703 saw the birth of Carl von Linne, or Carolus Linnaeus, if I may use the Latin, in Rosholt, Sweden. As a botanist, physician, and zoologist, he contributed mightily to civilization by developing a taxonomy of naming plants and animals according to a logical system called binomial nomenclature. In other words, he'd taken up Adam's old job, a worthy occupation. Upon his death in 1779, he had classified all 4,400 plants known at that time. May 23, 2004, Kenneth Wayne Ken Jennings III won his first Jeopardy show, beginning a 74-game winning streak. In several later special tournaments competing against other champions, he did well, winning some tournaments and losing others. He was competitive enough to win even more money, collecting a total of $5,520,700 in prize money. Now 46, as a kid, Jennings ran home from school to watch Jeopardy every day.
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8: Here's a program from our archives. We're at a ranch in northern New Mexico. There's a flurry of activity this time of year as they get the calves ready for spring and summer pasture. I'm Jim Metzner, and this is the Pulse of the Planet.
9: And see, every year we got to brand these baby calves when they're about 2-3 months old. So for identification and ownership...
8: Carlos Cornet is a third-generation rancher. He says the hardest part of the branding process is getting 500 pounds of feisty calf to stay put.
9: Yeah, they have to just muscle it down, what you call flanking them. One will grab a front foot, the other one the back leg, and just lift up on him and bring him down. And then you just hold him while you get him worked on. When you burn a brand on him, and then you put an earmark, and then you inoculate him, you know. We vaccinate him for 7 different diseases. So before we take him up in the high country where we won't see much of him all summer long, why, they've got to be ready to stay healthy.
8: Carlos
10: Carlos's daughter, Maria Cornet Grandjean, is part of the team of family, neighbors, and friends that come by to help out branding each year.
11: I'm a flanker. I take the head and I pull the leg back so that it doesn't kick the brander. It's easy when they're down. It's just getting them there.
10: That hissing sound you hear is a propane-fired branding iron.
9: We have to brand our own cattle every year like everybody else does. Our state brand laws are very, very rigid. It's worse of a crime to steal a cow than it is, by golly, to kill a person sometimes.
10: You've been listening to a program from our archives. Hey, check out our website, pulseplanet.com, for news of my latest project. It's a novel. I'm Jim Metzner, and this is The Pulse of the Planet.
12: Who has time for shopping? The Monday Morning Memo for August 22, 2016. The Kongyo Shenti will remember two big statements glittering on the screen behind me during the opening moments of the Magical Worlds Communications Workshop.
13: The opposite of a correct statement is a false statement. But the opposite of a profound truth may well be another profound truth.
14: Niels Bohr, physicist.
15: The test of a first-rate intelligence is the ability to hold two opposed ideas in mind at the same time and still retain the ability to function. F. Scott Fitzgerald, writer.
12: What I'm about to say may prove to be just such a test. I'm counting on you to possess a first-rate intelligence. People love Donald Trump. People hate Donald Trump. Those two statements about Donald Trump seem to be mutually exclusive until we realize that neither statement purports to describe all people. Different people feel different ways. We understand this when it comes to politics. But let the discussion turn to advertising, and you will soon hear voices begin speaking of millennials and Gen Xers and baby boomers, as though every member of a birth cohort is somehow compelled to make their decisions based on a single, shared set of values determined by the year in which they were born. It's like listening to people who believe in astrology.
16: Your fate is determined by your birthday.
12: The only thing weirder than that is listening to wholesalers and distributors speak of the men and women involved in B2B, or business-to-business, as if they were an entirely different species.
17: Roy, I hear what you're saying about using words as tools of persuasion, but my business is B2B, and B2B is different. What can you tell me about selling B2B?
12: Blanket statements result from a belief in stereotypes. Stereotypes are attractive because they allow us to simplify complex realities. Stereotypes are false categories that allow us to feel good about stupid decisions. People are extremely different. People are all alike. Both of those statements are true. Both of those statements are false. How's that first-rate intelligence holding up? I'm going to make five true statements. Some will confirm your suspicions and beliefs. Others will stick in your throat like a fishbone, forcing you to cough and sputter. I apologize in advance.
18: One.
12: Your perfect, quote, target customer, end quote, is probably a false category. This is one of the two reasons why your advertising is performing poorly. The first time I visited Procter & Gamble headquarters in Cincinnati, I was greeted warmly and shown the auditorium where I would be speaking. After all the equipment had been tested, my guide asked,
19: "Do you know the unofficial slogan of our company?"
12: I shook my head from side to side.
19: "In God we trust. All others bring data."
12: In an August 9th, 2016 story in the Wall Street Journal, Procter & Gamble Chief Marketing Officer Mark Pritchard announced,
19: "We targeted too much and we went too narrow."
12: Example, sales stagnated when P&G aimed Febreze ads on Facebook at pet owners and households with large families. But sales rose when the same budget was spent reaching, quote, anyone over 18. P&G has been spending hundreds of millions of dollars on tests like that for the past 2 years. the jury has now returned with a verdict. Reaching influencers is just as important as reaching the decision maker. Are you feeling that fishbone yet?
18: 2.
12: Millennials are easy to attract. According to an August 5th Daily Beast article by Samantha Allen, 1 in 3 young adults is still living at home.
2: Touchy-feely theorists say this is because, quote, millennials desire safe spaces, unquote. When car makers realized millennials weren't buying cars, they appointed youth emissaries who came up with new colors like techno pink and denim. It isn't fear of commitment that keeps millennials from buying houses. The Economist wondered aloud in June, quote, why aren't millennials buying diamonds, unquote, and speculated it was, quote, the taint of conflict and exploitation, unquote, that was keeping them away.
12: But according to Samantha Allen,
2: millennials are not some vast, unsolvable mystery. Basic economic math can explain much of the younger generation's behavior. Cars cost money and millennials have less of it, and diamonds are freaking expensive. So the next time you have a hunch about why millennials are the way they are, ask yourself if economic insecurity might be a better hypothesis.
12: In truth, millennials are easy to attract. Most of them just don't have any money.
18: 3.
12: Growing companies are desperate to find employees. Wait, didn't we just say that 1 in 3 millennials is still living at home because they're poor? Yes. They're drowning in college debt because we lied to them. We said a degree was the key to getting a good job. So they got an education, but they have no skills. You would be startled by the number of recruitment ads my partners and I are writing each week for client companies that can't find capable employees. If you are a registered nurse, a licensed practical nurse, or an air conditioning technician, you can walk into any city in America today and instantly get a job making an above-average income. I know this to be true because I spent the past several months scouring the nation for them.
18: 4.
12: Store traffic is down, but sales are up. Last week, I spoke with an independent rep that's been selling upscale brands to major retailers for more than 20 years.
20: Everyone is terrified at the decline in traffic, he said, but sales haven't really declined at all.
12: His experience is similar to my own. E-commerce is real, and it has devastated a few categories, to be sure. But for most retailers, it's just an imaginary boogeyman hiding under the bed. Retail traffic is declining, and service business call counts are falling because most people are doing their information gathering and comparison shopping online. They're not buying online nearly as often as they're researching online. The result of this is that one store gets visited instead of three. The traffic you're not seeing is the traffic that went to your competitor. You've got to become the company people think of immediately and feel the best about. This is how you increase traffic.
18: 5.
12: Radio and television advertising are working better today than ever before. Yes, I'm aware that radio listenership has declined from what it was 10 years ago, and people are using DVRs to fast-forward past the ads on TV. Entertainment is a currency that will buy you the attention of the public. Entertainment must, by definition, employ elements that are new, surprising, and different. Private music libraries play the same songs over and over and over. This is why we're spending less and less time listening to our own libraries of downloaded music. Do you remember when I said that targeting your perfect customer was, quote, one of the two reasons why your advertising is performing poorly? The other reason is that your ads are predictable. The reason they're predictable is because you're telling your prospective customers exactly what you think they want to hear. Big mistake. Roy H. Williams.
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14: The Changing Face of Marketing is a two-day class taught by Roy H. Williams and the legendary Ryan Dice of DigitalMarketer.com. As you might expect, each session we've announced had enough people sign up within an hour to fill all the student rooms on campus. But this is a class worth attending even if you have to sleep in a hotel room. We can even suggest which hotels. August 30 and 31st and November 30th and December 1st. Just go to the online version of the Monday Morning Memo at MondayMorningMemo.com. Look in the archives for the memo for August 22nd, 2016. Scroll down to the bottom of the page. Look for the place where it says P.S. And down at the bottom of that paragraph are some red dates. Click on one of those two, whichever one you're going to attend, and it'll take you to the page where you can register for the class. Indie Beagle. Oh, also, two things rocked my world last week. First, I received some brilliant ramblings in the form of an email from Tom Grimes, president plenipotentiary of the Worldwide Worthless Bastards. Second, I stumbled across the bizarre paintings of Marcel Nino Pajot. So I married one to the other to create a series of 10 rabbit hole levels on the unsafe side of the terminus page, that zone that follows the page where I give you the Beagle Sword. I'll see you when you get there. Aroo. And also, John Zare dangles some mighty attractive bait in front of entrepreneurs. He says, use your existing customer base and social networks to grab a slice of the $45 billion apps industry. Zare is one of thousands of hopefuls who have hitched their wagon to United Games, a Utah developer that is promising to democratize the game apps industry the way that Uber democratized transportation. John Zare and United Games executive Rob Lewis are counting on word-of-mouth buzz to propel their company and its army of would-be apps moguls into the big leagues. Our roving reporter Rotbart, who knows a thing or two about buzz snatching, takes a closer look. Listen and learn at MondayMorningRadio.com.
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21: A new study warns that electricity bills could rise as much as 57% by 2030 as utilities expand power generation to support fast-growing data centers. Researchers say artificial intelligence is accelerating demand for electricity, with data centers projected to consume a huge share of the U.S. power grid within the next decade. AT&T, T-Mobile, and Verizon plan to form a joint venture aimed at eliminating wireless dead zones across the country. The companies say the partnership will use satellite-based direct-to-device technology to improve coverage in rural and underserved areas. Sugar Foods LLC is recalling specific lots of Kroger Homestyle cheese garlic croutons over possible salmonella contamination linked to a milk powder ingredient. The croutons were distributed in 17 states. I'm Mark Huffman. Learn more at ConsumerAffairs.com.
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22: Today is May 23rd. Let's take a look back at today in rock and roll history. 1953, Bill Haley and his Comets saw their first release for Essex Records, Crazy Man Crazy, enter the Cashbox bestsellers chart at number 19.

0: 1958, the Coasters' Yakety Yak is the number one record in the U.S. If you don't scrub that kitchen floor,
1: you ain't gonna rock and roll no more. Yakety Yak! Don't talk bad.
0: 1963, Paul Revere and the Raiders signed with Columbia Records. They would have 14 Billboard Top 40 singles between 65 and 71.

1970, The Temptations release Ball of Confusion. And Three Dog Night released their cover version of Randy Newman's Mama Told Me Not to Come out this day in 1970.

Two Who LPs out today in England, 1969, the Tommy LP, and a year later, 1970, live at Leeds. Shaking all over. Same day in 1970, the Grateful Dead play their first British concert at the Hollywood Rock Festival. The opening act was British band Mungo Jerry.

1987. The Tubi brothers reunite with 12 former members at a charity concert in LA's Hollywood Bowl, raising $360,000 for Vietnam veterans.

0: rock and roll birthdays today. 1934, the inventor of the Moog electronic music synthesizer, Robert Moog. 1943, chairman of the board singer Norman Johnson, known as General Johnson. 1946, the bass player for the Jay Giles Band, Daniel Klein, was born. 1947, the original keyboardist for the Electric Light Orchestra, Bill Hunt, and singer Joel, born today in 1974. And that's a look back at May 23rd, today in rock and roll history.
1: Come on. Most kids resent a dad who's constantly pushing them.
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1: But not Rick Hoyt.
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1: For years, Rick has been pushed, pulled, and carried by his dad, and he loves it.
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1: That's because Rick, a wheelchair quadriplegic since birth, and his father, Dick, together have competed in over 65 marathons. So when you see Dick Hoyt pushing his son around, you're witnessing extraordinary devotion. 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
4: Astronomy is said to be the oldest science, and that's probably because everyone, including our ancestors of 200,000 years ago, could simply look up and see puzzling things in the night sky. You know, why did some stars seem to move and others didn't? Why did the visible constellations change over the course of the year? People, even our unsophisticated ancestors, wanted answers. And the first query was simple. What are we looking at up there? Well, that question was largely answered by the 19th century. We knew what planets were, how they differed from stars. We knew we lived in a galaxy. So the emphasis of much research shifted. No longer what, but how. How do stars work? That is, what makes them light up? This seemingly simple question was unanswered until well into the 20th century. Victorian thinkers, as clever as they were, could never have figured out the secret of the stars. They didn't have the necessary science, and in this case, that would have been quantum mechanics and nuclear physics. Sometimes I think about the truly amazing fact that my parents were members of the first generation that could answer a common childhood question. You know, Mommy, what makes the stars shine? Well, here's another question that I used to get from my niece. So, Uncle Seth, if the universe began with a Big Bang, where did that come from? I mean, what was there before? Now, I try to be honest with kids. Many of them are smarter than I am. And besides, they can tell when you're being condescending. So I would say to Rebecca, well, actually, the Big Bang created time. So you can't ask what there was before. There was no time. And she never seemed to like that answer very much. Frankly, neither did I. Well, help may be on the way. Trying to understand how the Big Bang worked, let alone what might have caused it, used to be philosophy, not science. But modern physics seems to have given us the tools to understand not just what's up in the sky and how it all works and moves, but how it came into being. Such an accomplishment is not too shabby for a simple hairy critter with a 3-pound brain.
5: Stars are the most obvious components in the universe, and the scientists aboard SOFIA are helping us to understand just how these heavenly twinklers form.
4: But even though astronomers don't have all the answers to questions about what goes on in these stellar nurseries, it hasn't stopped some scientists from considering a dive into another, far more challenging cosmic construction project.
5: Despite the super steep learning curve, journalist Zia Morali reports that scientists think that within a few decades, they might be able to attempt the mother of all DIY projects, and that is creating a brand new universe from scratch.
4: Dr. Morali's background is theoretical physics and cosmology, and she's followed the developments in both that have deepened our understanding of how the cosmos was created, and that have brought us to a point where we might attempt such an ambitious undertaking. But then again, we all have outsized ambitions, right? I mean, I thought I could play tennis after watching Wimbledon on TV. I know enough to get into this game. Needless to say, my racket is collecting dust in my garage.
5: Okay, but to be fair, the physicists do know a lot about the Big Bang, maybe even more than you know about tennis, and how the Big Bang unfolded. And one possible implication that our universe is naturally spawning baby universes, and presumably those universes eventually spawn yet other universes and so on. And inevitably, that leads to the question, well, if the universe can do it, and we understand how the universe does it, why can't we do it ourselves? A Big Bang in a Little Room is Dr. Morali's book, The Quest to Create New Universes.
4: Zia, we've heard earlier in this show from scientists working on SOFIA that there are still some basic unanswered questions about how stars form. Stars! So how can we even think about creating an entirely new universe, maybe in a basement lab?
2: Well, you know, it's funny you should ask that. The way that physicists first discovered that it might be possible to make a baby universe in a lab on Earth was, you know, precisely because they were trying to understand more about how our universe started, because there are these unanswered questions.
4: Okay, so the unanswered questions are in the realm of what? I mean, we know there was a Big Bang. I don't think there's too much debate about that. Maybe the questions are, well, how did the Big Bang get started? I mean, where did it come from? That kind of thing?
2: Yeah, absolutely. So for many years now, for about 30 years, I would say, cosmologists have had a picture that sort of extends the Big Bang a little bit. So we had this Big Bang picture where the universe kind of explodes out. And about 30 years ago, cosmologists began to realize that soon after the universe was born, it went through a very, very rapid stage of expansion called inflation. This seems to fit with a lot of observations they've made, but they couldn't really be sure how that started. And so they wanted to look into that question.
4: All right. So if I'm trying to picture this now, you know, I think a lot of people kind of figure that the Big Bang was a big explosion in a huge empty space, but there was no empty space because space is part of the universe too, right? So this Big Bang kind of goes off and it creates time and space and everything else. And you're saying that it starts off really fast and then kind of slows down?
2: I'm saying it starts off fast and then for a very, very short period, for, you know, a fraction of a fraction of a fraction of a second, it got even faster. So it inflated at an incredibly rapid speed. And the cosmologists who kind of came up with that idea and were trying to find out what made it, you know, speed up so fast, in our early universe, you know, they were sort of investigating how that might have happened. And through their kind of mathematical calculations, they realized that if this process, this inflation, happened once in our early universe, it could happen again. And it might

0: Well, if you were rich enough and in your basement you had, you know, the Large Hadron Collider, or perhaps another particle accelerator, you know, the kind that they have, these kind of billion-dollar experiments that they have, or maybe, you know, a next-generation collider that they're thinking of building, yeah, you could.
1: Well,
0: potentially.
1: Well, see, that sounds like the ultimate cosmic construction project. I mean, we're dispensing with worrying about how to make stars or nebulae, planets, even life. We just create an entire universe and let it do all the rest as the consequence of the natural processes that go on within that universe, right?
0: I know, it's easy when you say it like that, isn't it? We've been worrying about how to create life and all of that stuff. No, just create your own universe in your garage.
1: Well, it sounds to me like you need to do two things if you're going to create a universe, aside from building this incredible collider in your basement or whatever. I mean, first, you need to somehow arrange for that Big Bang to happen. And second, don't you need to collect all the matter and energy that a universe might contain? I mean, you know, there are a lot of stars, a lot of planets and other stuff in our universe.
0: Oh, yes. You know, when I was talking to the physicists about this question, you do need to put in a lot of energy. That is certainly true. But what excited them was it wasn't so far beyond the realms of possibility that you could do this. And one of the proponents of this theory said to me was that when they sat down and they realized it wouldn't take an infinite amount of energy, he sort of said, well, if it would take an infinite amount of energy, then that would stop the whole project. But just because it takes a finite amount, a lot of energy, but not an infinite amount, well, you know, then it just becomes an engineering problem.
1: Yeah, so it's a finite amount of energy, which says, yeah, it might be expensive, but somebody might be able to afford to do it. I mean, it isn't a free lunch entirely, but it's a lunch somebody could buy.
0: Yes, yes, exactly, yes, indeed.
1: All right, do we know how to create a Big Bang, assuming we have an accelerator and so forth? I mean, what are the ingredients you need? You need Newt's eyebrows, or, I mean, just what do you need?
0: Well, you know, there are actually a number of different possibilities. In the book, I focused on one, just because it seems to be possibly the easiest, and I'll put easiest in, you know, inverted commas there, because it's not really that easy, but it's something that physicists might try to approach. You need a seed. You need something that will sort of grow into the universe. And one idea that physicists have had is to use something called a monopole.
1: A monopole. I'm not sure what a monopole is. It sounds like a cafe in Paris. Tell me what a monopole is in this context.
0: Well, it's a very exotic hypothetical particle. So when I say hypothetical, I'm obviously having to admit that we haven't got hold of one of these particles yet. But it is something that scientists think could very well exist, and in many ways should exist. It's sort of the magnetic equivalent of a single electric charge. So when we talk about electricity, we know that some particles can have a single negative charge and some can have a single positive charge, and they can attract each other. But when we talk about magnetism and we think about little magnets, those always have both a north pole and a south pole. You don't ever usually find a particle with just one north pole or just one south pole. They usually come in pairs. But there are theories that say that you should be able to find a particle that has just one of these magnetic charges, and that would be a monopole. And that's actually a particle that scientists and physicists have been looking for and are looking for. And that's something that potentially could seed a new universe.
1: Okay, so one of these magnetic monopoles, the physicists have found them on blackboards. We've not found them out there, I don't know, out in the backyard or anything, but they might exist somewhere. And if you could find one of these things, is that all you need to do? I mean, just round up this monopole? Surely that isn't enough, because otherwise all the monopoles would have been turned into universes by now.
0: Well, you know, they may well be turning into universes all around us. There is a theory, and it's all part of the same theory, really, this idea of inflation, which says that we shouldn't just think of ourselves living in one universe, but rather in a multiverse in which there are little universes growing and inflating all the time, sort of neighboring universes to ours. So it is possible that there are monopoles out there that have been growing into universes. You know, I spoke to somebody for my book who suggested that we're living inside one of these monopole universes ourselves. And actually, one of the reasons we may have had trouble finding them is because we're living inside one.

0: All right. It does seem that existence is kind of set up to build universes, either, you know, naturally, if you will, by having that monopole run into some trouble, or by having intelligent beings do it so that big bangs are as common as blades of grass. I guess there's something encouraging about all that. But I'm tempted to ask, wouldn't there have to have been a first universe? I mean, how do you get this whole process going?
1: Well, you know, people have different answers to that. I spoke to one very interesting physicist called Alex Vilenkin, who had sort of accidentally come up with an answer to this, where he was again looking at this question of why the early universe began to inflate, and he kind of wound the clock back with his calculations to see how small the universe could be before inflation would kind of kick in. And he took his calculations backwards and he made his universe smaller and smaller and smaller and smaller. And then he ended up making the radius of the universe. He took the size of the universe right down to zero. And he worked out that because of the laws of quantum mechanics, which are a little bit strange and a little bit weird, you could still have some probability of creating a universe out of nothing at all. And so he sort of felt like, you know, maybe this gave you the answer to that. Maybe you could start with no space and no time, and suddenly a universe with space and time could be created out of nothing from quantum processes.
2: We'll hear more from Zia Murali in a moment.
0: Well, I've already heard enough to be absolutely stunned, because the idea that a universe is something you could make yourself if you were some sort of intelligent being and had access to a magnetic monopole, that's a trick right there. But let's say you could do it. That's something that nobody in the history of Homo sapiens ever would have thought was possible. But what would it mean to create a new universe? And could we actually ever get inside it and see what's going on?
2: It's Bourne Legacy on Big Picture Science.
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4: 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I'm your host, Michael Rank.
5: Hello there, wonderful listeners. This is the third of three interviews with Giles Milton, a podcaster and author like yours truly. Giles is the host of the Unknown History podcast and author of the new book, When Churchill Slaughtered Sheep and Stalin Robbed a Bank, full of interesting stories that weren't big enough to base a book on by themselves, but you could fill a whole compendium with them, which is exactly what Giles did. Well, in this episode, we'll talk about Winston Churchill's Operation Vegetarian. Winston Churchill used chemical warfare to turn an entire island of people into vegetarians. What does that mean, and how did he do that? Well, rather than tease things out any longer, I'm going to jump right into the interview with Giles Milton, and he'll tell you exactly what that means. Enjoy. Welcome, everyone, to the show. We are joined for our third episode as a guest, Giles Milton. Giles is the host of the Unknown History podcast. Giles, thank you for joining us.
6: Thanks for having me on.
5: Now, we've been learning some interesting things about the life of Winston Churchill beyond the speechifying, beyond his political career and everything else. We learned about his affinity for chemical weapons and also his controversial cousin in the last two episodes. This one, we are going to learn about Operation Vegetarian. Giles, what exactly was Operation Vegetarian?
6: Well, Operation Vegetarian was the brainwave of Winston Churchill, who was no stranger to fighting a dirty war. And he had an idea during the Second World War of dropping vast quantities of anthrax spores right across Germany, which would kill huge numbers of people, but it would also kill huge numbers of farm animals. So it would at the same time reduce the population of Germany and also wipe out all the livestock on the farms. Hence the black sort of humor in the title of the operation, which was, as you said, Operation Vegetarian.
5: Wow. So what was the result? Did they launch the anthrax? What happened with it?
6: Well, first of all, they realized that, you know, anthrax is a fairly deadly thing, and it needed to be tested. So what they did is they needed to test it somewhere far away from, you know, population. So they selected a very, very remote island off the west coast of Scotland called Grunard Island. And they took dozens of sheep onto this island. And then scientists from Porton Laboratories, which is a government laboratory, which was experimenting with chemical and biological warfare, they took cylinders of anthrax to the island and fired them over these sheep that had been taken there. It was a particularly nasty strain of anthrax called Volum 14578. They fired it and they waited to see what would happen. Now, for 3 days, the sheep showed no signs of being infected at all, actually. And they were there, they were nibbling on the grass on the island. But suddenly, on that third day, dramatically, really just out of the blue, they just began to keel over and die. And it was immediately apparent that anthrax was indeed extremely deadly.
5: When we hear about bombs in World War II, everyone thinks of course, the atomic bomb, because this is the first I've heard of Operation Vegetarian. In light of that, with the Manhattan Project, with the development of the atomic bomb, how did that change Churchill's strategy with Operation Vegetarian?
6: The problem with Operation Vegetarian really was that it was unpredictable, this anthrax, that you couldn't control it in the way that, horrible though it was, the atomic bomb, you dropped it on something and it blew up that place. With the anthrax, it could get blown in the wind, it could get shifted all over the place. So it was very hard to target one place. You dropped it and you could wipe out tens of thousands of people, even more, hundreds of thousands of people. So it was decided that it was too dangerous, really, too unstable to use as a weapon of war.
5: And whatever became of this island that they tested these anthrax bombs on?
6: Well, Grunard Island, but it's very interesting, actually. When I was 12 years old, I cycled up the west coast of Scotland. And I remember passing this, there were these signs on the coast saying, do not go to Grunard Island, forbidden, you know, you must not go there, danger. And you could see the island off the coast. It's a few miles offshore. And it was still, you know, this was in the late 70s, it was still infected with this deadly anthrax. And amazingly, it was only in 1999 that all the topsoil on the island was removed. The island was completely decontaminated and it was declared safe for people to go back on the island. So that just gives you some idea of the deadliness of this weapon had it been used in Nazi Germany.
5: Wow. I mean, how big is this island? What size are we talking about?
6: Oh, it's only a few square miles, but they didn't need more than that to test the anthrax. In fact, it was pretty fortunate that it was contained on one right. island. Because imagine if they'd done it on the mainland. I mean, it could have spread all over the place, you know, and it was absolutely lethal, this stuff.
5: Wow. Yeah, that would be a new front on the war, but brought about by their own hand. So yeah, good it didn't spread. Well, this was fascinating, and this information comes from your new book, When Churchill Slaughtered Sheep and Stalin Robbed a Bank, the slaughter of the sheep right there in the title. And sadly, we don't have, won't be able to get into other stories like this, but do you have any, I suppose, headlines of other stories to whet our appetites for more information like that could be found in your book?
6: There's all sorts of weird and wonderful stories, from lots of stories about Hitler that you won't know about, Stalin robbing a bank, which of course is in the title, one of Stalin's scientists trying to produce a human ape hybrid. That's a favorite as well. Yeah, there are the cabin boy on the Hindenburg who survived that great Zeppelin air disaster. Fascinating story. Often they're stories of survival in very improbable circumstances. So I think, there's another favorite, of course, is Charlie Chaplin's corpse being stolen and held to ransom. That's a particularly interesting one. The weird and the wonderful. I hope there's something for everyone in this book.
5: Okay, well, for those of you listening who are not curious about what on earth what happened with those stories, well, I don't know what's wrong with you because I don't know. I definitely am. So, where can people find your book, and then also where can people learn more about you online and your podcast, Unknown History?
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5: And I'll put all those links and everything else in the show notes for this episode. So, Giles, thanks for joining us. Really appreciate it.
6: Thank you very much for having me on.
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8: 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Money may not buy happiness, but science has at least pinpointed the kind of purchases that offer the most satisfaction. 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It basically breaks down purchases into two categories, experiential and material. 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Material purchases are things like flat-screen TVs, furniture, or jewelry. The researchers tell us the most long-lasting happiness comes with the experiential ones. They seem to yield to...
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9: This is the World Industrial News for Friday, May 22nd. 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Seeking to expand beyond its domestic market, Japan's INEOS has agreed to buy Chevron's 50% stake in Singapore refining company for $2.2 billion. According to Industrial Info Resources data, INEOS currently operates 132 plants in Japan, Australia, Southeast Asia, and Oceania. Enbridge announced this week that data center giant Meta Platforms has agreed to take all of the power from the phase-I construction of Enbridge's Cowboy solar power plant and battery energy storage system in Wyoming. The nearly 400-megawatt power project has an estimated investment value of $1.2 billion and is expected to enter service in late 2028. Calls for hydrogen pipeline development are growing across Europe and Asia, with the U.S. moving at a much slower pace. The trend is most noticeable in European countries vowing to reduce their carbon footprints. According to Industrial Info Resources data, more than $53 billion worth of hydrogen pipeline projects are active or proposed worldwide, with Europe accounting for about 88% of the total investment. After building up its footprint through a merger earlier this year, Devon Energy said it added 16,300 net acres to its Permian portfolio through a recent federal auction. Uranium producer Cameco has temporarily idled its Key Lake mill and reduced activity at its MacArthur River mine in Saskatchewan as a result of a bridge collapse in the region. The company's logistics problems may be coming to an end as transportation authorities said they were working to install a temporary emergency bridge by the end of May, according to news accounts. For details on these and other breaking news, read the full stories at industrialinfo.com. I'm Christine Ramos, reporting for Industrial Info News.

From the Second Street Dreams Audio Network, this is Staccato, quick notes dotting the classical music landscape. I'm Jude Lynn Gibson. The busiest composer in classical music. When I asked composer Jesse Montgomery to tell me how many orchestras will be playing her music in the next couple of years, it took her over a minute to name most of them. This is

0: the shorter version.
1: This fall, the Sphinx Virtuosi will be performing a new cello concerto. The CSO will premiere my next commission for them next spring.
0: And there was the New York Times article about her.
1: You know, the headline is like, the future of American classical music is Jesse Montgomery or something like that. Something extremely sensational. Yeah.
0: Her current position is as the Mead Composer in Residence at the Chicago Symphony Orchestra. How do you feel about what's happening to you?
1: First of all, I feel very, you know, I feel fortunate.
0: Another of her works, Starburst, is being performed by no less than 6 orchestras all over the country this summer. Jesse Montgomery. There are links on the Staccato page at KMFA.org. That's Staccato. I'm Jude Lynn Gibson on Radio New Art.
2: Hello, I'm Dr. Steve Showalter, your host for this digest of cutting-edge research from the American Chemical Society, the world's largest scientific society. This edition of Science Elements brings you more news from ACS's elite suite of 36 peer-reviewed scientific journals. You'll be hearing about a study calling for action on heart risks from certain anti-cancer drugs, pricing that can cut CO2 emissions from electric generators, and finally, Chinese ants that show promise for fighting arthritis and other diseases. For our first story in Science Elements, scientists in Italy have concluded that heart damage from certain anti-cancer drugs no longer should be regarded as a rare or relatively unimportant complication. Their overview of research on the cardiotoxicity of anti-cancer drugs will appear in ACS's Chemical Research and Toxicology. It recommends that drug regulatory agencies, physicians, and toxicologists join in a focused research effort to combat the problem. In the new study, the University Campus Biomedico of Rome's Giorgio Menotti, Pier Antonio Mena, and Emanuela Salvatorelli point out that the risk of cardiotoxicity may be higher than previously believed. This is especially true in older patients and those with high blood pressure, coronary artery disease, and other risk factors. Studies of long-term survivors of childhood and adult cancer, more than 10 million people in the United States alone, also suggest an increased risk of symptomatic cardiac events. Their review found that newer, targeted drugs can damage the heart, particularly when combined with old-generation chemotherapeutics. The article suggests that toxicologists and regulatory agencies and clinicians should join in collaborative efforts that improve early identification of cardiotoxicity and minimize the risks of cardiac events in patients. In our second story, scientists in Pennsylvania say that levying a price on carbon dioxide released by electric generators could considerably reduce greenhouse gas emissions, even before the deployment of any environmentally friendly technology. Their report is scheduled for ACS's Environmental Science and Technology. In the study, Carnegie Mellon University's Jay Apt and colleagues explain that placing a price on greenhouse gas emissions has gained favor as a way to encourage utility investment in alternative technology, such as capturing carbon dioxide from smokestacks before it's released into the atmosphere. They estimate a price of $35 per metric ton on generators, CO2 emissions, would decrease consumer demand for electricity. As a result, utilities would burn less fuel, release less carbon dioxide, and cause emissions to fall by as much as 10%. The study concluded that two of the nation's largest electric generation and transmission systems are likely to see large CO2 reductions, even with a modest price on emissions. It concludes that a price on carbon dioxide emissions shown in earlier work to stimulate investment in new generation technology also provides large CO2 reductions before new technology is deployed on a major scale. Our final item focuses on an unwelcome intruder at picnics that could soon be a welcome guest in your medicine cabinet. Chemists in China report identification of substances in a certain species of ants that show promise for fighting arthritis, hepatitis, and other diseases. Their study is scheduled for ACS's Journal of Natural Products. For centuries, ants have been used as a health food or drink ingredient in China to treat a wide range of health conditions, including arthritis and hepatitis. Researchers suspect that these health effects are due to anti-inflammatory and pain-killing substances in the ants. The exact chemicals responsible for its alleged medicinal effects are largely unknown. In the new study, Hong Kong Baptist University's Zi Hongjing and colleagues analyzed extracts from a particular species of Chinese medicinal ant called Polyrhachis lamellidens, commonly used in folk medicine. The researchers identified at least two potent natural products found in plants, fungi, and bacteria called polyketides that have shown promise in studies by others for fighting arthritis, bacterial infections, and a variety of other diseases. That's Science Elements for this week. 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I'm Dr. Steve Showalter for the American Chemical Society News Service.
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4: Can birds have accents? This is Sandra Tsing Lo with the lowdown on science. Zebra finches are tiny songbirds. Each sings a unique tune. Scientists long thought those differences were just individual flair. Until now. Enter Daiping Wang and team from Max Planck Institute in Germany. They let machine learning do the listening to songs from four different populations of zebra finches. And each group has its own song style. Zebra finches have dialects. But here's the twist. Researchers swapped eggs between groups, so chicks grew up hearing different accents. When mating season arrived, the birds picked partners with their local accent, not the ones with shared genes. Turns out, in birds, accents woo the heart.
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6: Have you ever wondered what life on Earth was like 2 billion years ago? If this question is keeping you awake at night, the Redshift Report has good news for you. Deep in the mud of the Mediterranean Sea, scientists plumbing the primordial ooze may have found a missing link that answers this very question. It's a creature like no other, a time traveler of sorts, providing a portal into Earth's ancient ecology. At just a millimeter long, this biological bombshell has eluded scientists until now, and is the first of its kind ever discovered. So what makes this little organism so special? It can do what biologists long thought was impossible for animals, live without oxygen. So how does it perform this miracle? And does it turn our theories of cell evolution upon their heads? And most exciting of all, what does it mean to us in our search for new life on Earth and other planets? To find out, keep listening to this week's edition of the Redshift Report.
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6: Hi, everyone. Welcome to the Redshift Report. I'm your host, Ken Huxley, coming to you from the Ontario Science Centre. Today, I'm in the Redshift Now studio with researcher David Sugarman. Hi, David. Thanks for dropping by.
9: Glad to be here.
6: Okay, so we're here to talk about the discovery of the first animals that can live without oxygen. So what are these creatures, and how did scientists find them?
9: Well, these little critters called lorisiferans, and we know that there are around 120 species of these. And not all of them have been thoroughly studied, but these teeny critters, and they're at the maximum about a millimeter or two in size, and they can be smaller than that even. And these Italian scientists found them deep in the Mediterranean Sea, around 3,000 meters down. And the reason that we didn't know about them before is that these things are really tiny. And they live in the sediment. They sort of attach themselves to bits of gravel down at the bottom of bodies of water. What's special about these particular ones is that they live in completely anoxic conditions. That means no oxygen, and in fact, very salty, high salt levels, and also high sulfide levels. So these are conditions that are quite hazardous for the kind of life that we're used to seeing. And because of their size, and because of these of the very harsh conditions, I don't think they were even looked for there before.
3: So how do they survive in this environment without oxygen?
9: Well, that's the exciting part. These critters seem to have bypassed what happened about 2 billion years ago with most life on Earth, where things that people may be familiar with from their studies in science class, mitochondria, which are the little energy producers in our cells. They take molecules of sugar, say, and combine them with oxygen, and they have the enzymes, the biochemical machinery inside them, to then produce the energy that the rest of the cell needs, that we need. And somehow these little lauriferans, these little multicellular critters from the bottom of the Mediterranean, somehow they seem to have bypassed the what might have been an invasion of these little mitochondria into early cells.
3: What do you mean by invasion? You said the mitochondria were there to produce the energy our cells need, right?
9: Well, it's an interesting point. A woman named Lynn Margulis in 1967 picked up a theory that had been suggested back in the early 1900s and even earlier than that by a couple of scientists studying plant and animal cells. And she suggested because mitochondria have their own DNA, separate from the DNA of the rest of the cell, that they came from outside the cell. That was the theory that she proposed. Chloroplasts, the little parts of plant cells that take carbon dioxide and mix it with water and produce sugars and release oxygen, thank goodness for us, they also have their own DNA. So it's thought that both mitochondria and these chloroplasts came from outside the cell around 2 billion years ago. Some early things that later became cells were invaded by these bacteria-like things and then went off on the different pathways to then ultimately result in animal cells and plant cells.
3: So why are scientists excited about discovering these creatures?
9: Well, we've known... Yeah, it's actually very exciting because we've known about these ancient bacteria called archaebacteria that are quite different from the bacteria that cause disease or the bacteria that break down stuff in compost piles and whatever. But, you know, when you think, how can we get a picture of what life was like 2 billion years ago? And all we can look at are these archaebacteria. Living sometimes in terrifically harsh conditions, in these hydrothermal vent conditions at the bottom of oceans where you have high pressure, no light, boiling hot water, high levels of hydrogen sulfide and methane, and how the heck can anything live there? And yet it's a very rich environment fed by these archaebacteria and other things that can live on these sulfur compounds and hydrogen compounds. But when you find a multicellular animal, a many-celled animal, even though it's a millimeter long, it's still got more than one cell. When you find a critter like that, that might have been around 2 billion years ago or shortly thereafter, that's quite wonderful because it can give you a view that life way back then might have been richer than we ever imagined.
3: Yeah, that's awesome.
9: It also gives you a clue that there are some, and maybe some other environments equally harsh on Earth where you'd never expect to find life, like what are called subduction zones, where one piece of the Earth's crust starts to slide underneath another part of the Earth's crust, causing earthquakes. Some of the biggest earthquakes in areas of volcanic activity are caused in these subduction zones, like the edge of the South American and Pacific plate that causes earthquakes and stuff in Chile. If you could actually maybe find these kinds of critters or even something that we have no idea what it looks like in areas like that. And even and some astrobiologists might be excited to think that you could have multicellular life forms that don't need oxygen on some of the moons of some of the bigger planets like Titan, where maybe you would have only thought that maybe you'd find some bacteria-like things.
3: So it sounds like this really increases our odds of finding life on other planets.
9: Absolutely. It seems like once life starts, there's no stopping it.
3: Very cool. Well, fascinating topic, David. Thank you for joining us
9: today.
3: You're
9: welcome.
3: Do you think there's life on other planets? Are you interested in learning more about what scientists are doing to try to answer this question? Visit www.OntarioScienceCenter.ca/report. 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And let us know if you have an idea for our next podcast. We'd love to hear from you. For the Redshift Report, this is Ken Huxley saying, thanks for tuning in, and remember to question everything, especially me.
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11: Hi, my name is Ken Chisholm. I'm the director of the Science Working Group at Radio Newark. I'm retired now, but I spent my career in the chemical industry after obtaining university degrees in forestry, botany, and biochemistry. 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Thank you and have a good day.
12: Here's some of the stories trending this week at NASA. On August 2nd, NASA's Associate Administrator for Aeronautics, Jaewon Shin, representatives from the Federal Aviation Administration, aviation industry leaders, and the academic research community participated in a workshop hosted by the White House Office of Science and Technology Policy to discuss drones and the future of aviation. The event was designed to explore airspace integration issues, public and commercial uses, and safety, security, and privacy concerns related to this emerging technology. NASA is working with the FAA on a traffic management system that will enable pilots of these aircraft to fly safely in the national airspace. After analyzing data from space, NASA has created images and animations of the slow-moving storms that dumped as much as 6 to 7 inches of rain over central Maryland in about 2 hours' time on July 30th, causing devastating flooding in historic Ellicott City. The imagery was created from data captured by sensors on the Global Precipitation Measurement Mission satellite and others. GPM is a joint mission between NASA and the Japan Aerospace Exploration Agency. According to a new study by NASA-funded researchers, Jupiter's shadow has a freezing effect on the atmosphere surrounding Io, the planet's volcanic moon. Observations during the study confirmed that Io's thin atmosphere, which consists primarily of sulfur dioxide gas emitted from volcanoes, collapses as the gas freezes onto the moon's surface due to the drop in temperature when Jupiter shades Io during daily eclipses. Then the atmosphere is restored when the ice warms and transforms from solid back to gas as the moon moves out of eclipse back into sunlight. The observations, which occurred over 2 nights in November 2013, are the first time scientists have witnessed this phenomenon directly, improving our understanding of this geologically active moon. At NASA's Kennedy Space Center in Florida, time-lapse footage was captured as the Orion crew module was moved from the birdcage test stand to an enclosed clean room inside the Neil Armstrong Operations and Checkout Building High Bay. Work will continue to prepare Orion for the first uncrewed flight on the agency's Space Launch System rocket, targeted for November 2018. Orion is the spacecraft that will carry astronauts on missions to deep space destinations, including on NASA's journey to Mars. With the 2016 Summer Olympic Games underway, NASA's Chandra X-ray Observatory program has posted the Astrolympics Project. This online resource compares the physics involved in the impressive feats performed by Olympic athletes to similar movement that takes place in cosmic events throughout the universe. The project shows how athletic and cosmic activities involve speed, mass, time, pressure, rotation, distance, and more, and how studying these forces of nature can help us learn more about the world around us and the universe we live in. NASA celebrates two significant anniversaries on August 5th. That date is the 4-year anniversary of the Curiosity rover's landing on Mars. Curiosity touched down in 2012 at 10:32 p.m. Pacific Daylight Time on that date. In its first year, the mission achieved its goal by finding the Gale Crater region of the planet offered conditions suitable for microbial life in the past. NASA recently approved an additional two-year extension for Curiosity's mission. August 5th also is the five-year anniversary of the launch of NASA's Juno spacecraft, which arrived at Jupiter on July 4th of this year for its 20-month mission to study our solar system's largest planet. And that's what's up this week at NASA. For more on these and other stories, follow us on social media and visit www.nasa.gov/twar.
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15: On today's broadcast, North Korea slams Japan's push to revise its pacifist constitution. The trade representative says no new immediate U.S. chip tariffs expected. And new Fed chair Kevin Warsh stresses independence. This is KBS World Radio News. I'm Alana Hill. North Korea has criticized Japanese Prime Minister Sanae Takaichi and the ruling Liberal Democratic Party for pushing to revise Japan's pacifist constitution and clarify the legal status of the self-defense forces. In an article published Saturday, the North's ruling party newspaper Rodong Shinmun called the moves militaristic and reckless behavior. The paper claimed the efforts are aimed at reviving Imperial Japan's past ambitions of conquering Asia. It also pointed to Japan's increased defense spending and planned revisions to three major security documents aimed at strengthening defense capabilities. The newspaper described Japan as being tightly bound to what it called the United States chain of war, while deepening military ties with NATO. It warned there is no guarantee Japan would not return to a path of aggression against neighboring countries. Rodong Shinmun also claimed Japan's ruling forces have long tried to take advantage of what it described as international tolerance in order to revive militarism. U.S. Trade Representative Jamison Greer says no new immediate U.S. tariffs were expected to be imposed on semiconductors, but that it would be important to protect the sector with duties to help revive domestic production. According to Reuters on Friday, Greer made the remarks while attending an event at Micron Technology Memory Chip Plant near Washington. The trade official said, though having tariffs on semiconductors is really important, what is more important is that the duties are levied at the right timing and in the right amount. Greer's comments were an apparent reference to sectoral duties that may be imposed in accordance with national security investigations under Section 232 of the Trade Expansion Act of 1962. In January, U.S. President Donald Trump issued a proclamation imposing a 25% tariff on AI chips imported into the U.S. and subsequently re-exported to other countries. Kevin Warsh officially took office as the new chair of the U.S. Federal Reserve on Friday, local time. Warsh stressed the Fed's independence and the need for reform during his swearing-in ceremony at the White House. He said the Fed's mission is to promote price stability and maximum employment. Warsh added that inflation would fall and growth would stay strong if the Fed pursued its goals with independence and resolve. He also pledged to lead a reform-oriented Federal Reserve. Analysts say the remarks were aimed at easing concerns that the Fed could be influenced by President Donald Trump's pressure for interest rate cuts. Trump said he hoped Warsh would remain completely independent and simply do the job well. The comments contrasted with Trump's past public attacks on former Fed Chair Jerome Powell over interest rates. Warsh will serve a four-year term and chair his first Federal Open Market Committee meeting next month. Markets are closely watching whether Warsh will follow the Fed's independent policy direction despite pressure from the White House. During his Senate confirmation hearing, Warsh also stressed that monetary policy decisions should be based on the Fed's own judgment. Former Fed Chair Jerome Powell will remain on the Fed's Board of Governors. South Korea's ruling Democratic Party is pushing to raise the rank of the head of the Korea Immigration Service to the vice minister level as the number of foreigners in the country approaches 3 million. According to legal and parliamentary sources on Saturday, Democratic Party lawmaker Choi Hyun-il and other lawmakers proposed revisions to the Government Organisation Act. The proposed changes would require the head of the Immigration Office under the Justice Ministry to hold vice ministerial rank. The bill also calls for the Justice Ministry to have two vice ministers. In addition, the proposal seeks to separate the Korea Correctional Service from the Ministry and establish it as an independent agency under the Justice Minister. Che said the growing scope and responsibility of immigration policy requires a higher level of expertise and faster policy response capabilities within the ministry.
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A Chinese daily has suggested that Seoul-Beijing relations could improve after President Lee Jae-myung dismissed recent South Korean media reports about Chinese nationals buying up apartments in Seoul's affluent Gangnam district as fake news. China's state-run English daily Global Times said on Saturday that experts in China have positively assessed Lee's strong stance against false information and incitement of anti-Chinese sentiment. Zhang Daebin, director of the Center for Korean Peninsula Studies at the Shanghai University of International Business and Economics, told the Daily that unlike his predecessors, Lee has taken a more forceful and frequent stance against anti-China rhetoric in South Korea. South Korean media had previously reported that Chinese nationals had purchased 944 apartment units sold by multiple homeowners in Seoul's affluent Gangnam area just before the reinstatement of a heavy transfer tax. On Wednesday, Lee denounced such reports on X as fake news aimed at inciting anti-China sentiment in the country and said between January and April there were only 5 of such collective property purchases by Chinese nationals in the Gangnam area. The 11th Review Conference of the Nuclear Non-Proliferation Treaty, or NPT, ended Friday at UN headquarters in New York without adopting a final consensus document. Member states failed to bridge differences over regional nuclear issues involving North Korea and Iran, as well as nuclear disarmament obligations. The failure marks the third consecutive collapse of a final agreement following the 2015 and 2022 review conferences. One of the biggest sticking points was a proposed clause calling for a stronger implementation and transparency measures on nuclear disarmament by nuclear weapon states, which drew opposition from nuclear powers. In the final stage of negotiations, all references to North Korea's nuclear program and the denuclearization of the Korean Peninsula were removed from the draft document. South Korea's deputy ambassador to the UN, Kim Sang-jin, expressed deep regret that the conference failed to include even a brief message on North Korea. He said the document should have reaffirmed the complete denuclearization of the Korean Peninsula and stressed that North Korea can never be recognized as a nuclear weapon state under the NPT. The conference chair described the collapse as disastrous for the credibility of the global non-proliferation regime. The World Health Organization has raised the risk level of the Ebola outbreak in the Democratic Republic of the Congo from high to very high, warning that the outbreak is spreading rapidly. At a press briefing in Geneva on Friday, WHO Director General Tedros Adhanom Ghebreyesus said the updated risk assessment applies to the DR Congo at the national level, while the risk remains high for regional spread and low globally. On X on Friday, the WHO chief said that out of 82 confirmed cases in the DR Congo, 7 have succumbed to the disease, and the number of suspected cases has risen to approximately 750, with 177 suspected deaths. In neighbouring Uganda, the situation was assessed as stable, with 1 death among 2 confirmed cases. And that's the news from KBS World Radio's News Centre in Seoul. I'm Alana Hill.

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0: Ada was one of the most popular performers of her era, particularly for her duets with Billy Murray and Len Spencer.
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2: Welcome back, everybody. I'm Rick Pettigrew. Stay tuned for our latest batch of four top news stories from this past week of Archaeologica. Send us feedback on the Archaeology Channel Facebook page or post a message on our social networking site, ArchaeoSeek. A spectacular ancient shipwreck in the Aegean gives up a huge cargo of 10,000 ceramic plates. A landmark study combining linguistic and genetic data reveals that two distinct Indo-European language groups resulted from recognizably different migration sources. A magnetometer survey of an abandoned Assyrian capital surprisingly displays evidence of huge constructions never before suspected. And genetic analysis of the individuals buried in a famous tomb in northern Peru shows that two of them were sacrificial victims. Thanks to everyone for supporting our subscription platform, Heritage Broadcasting Service, available at heritagetac.org. We now have hundreds of titles you can binge upon on Roku. 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Our tour program, TAC Tours, will continue in March 2025 with our tour of southern Iran and its many spectacular sites, including Persepolis, spanning thousands of years in the cradle of civilization. 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The link to our tour program is at archaeologychannel.org/tours. And now here's Laura Kennedy with the audio news from Archaeologica. We hope you find this to be a valuable part of your day.
3: Welcome to the audio news from Archaeologica. I'm Laura Kennedy, and these are the headlines in archaeological and historical news for the week of December 22nd through the 28th, 2024. Our first story this week takes us to western Turkey, where archaeologists have located an exceptionally preserved merchant shipwreck just off the coast of Ayvalık. Believed to have sunk during a storm in the late 5th century AD while transporting its massive load of plates, dishes, and bowls across the Aegean Sea, it lay untouched for more than a millennium. As reported by ArchaeoNews, the site of the wreck is located in open waters at a depth of just 43 meters. The research team from Doku's Eylül University utilized photogrammetric studies to unearth an estimated collection of 10,000 ceramic plates, all untouched and preserved in their original state. Unprecedented, both in scope and importance, it is the largest plate wreck ever found in the Aegean and the Mediterranean. Nilhan Kizadag, associate professor at the university's Institute of Marine Sciences and Technology and deputy director of their underwater research center, led the team that initially identified the shipwreck. They used sonar and domestically designed underwater robotic vehicles to pinpoint its location. The wreck, estimated to be about 15 meters long and 9 meters wide, was located in an area not accessible to divers. The pile largely consisted of intertwined dishes, clustered in groups of about 15 to 20 each. The ship also carried a small number of amphorae, storage vessels that maritime archaeologists would normally expect to be the dominant cargo on early Mediterranean trading vessels. Researchers knew that ceramics made in Syria, Egypt, North Africa, and Cyprus were often shipped to Anatolia, Greece, and Italy. Until the discovery of this wreck, however, no clear evidence of trade between these regions had ever been found underwater. According to Harun Ozdas, director of the Underwater Research Center, their preliminary analyses indicate that this ship may have originated in North Africa or Cyprus, sinking in the northern Aegean after encountering a storm. The quantity, quality, and variety of the artifacts found in the wreck have provided researchers with a wealth of information. In a landmark study linking genes with language, a multidisciplinary team of 91 researchers is tracing how a Bronze Age genetic diversion shaped the development of two very distinct parts of the Indo-European language family. Famed Danish geneticist Eske Willerslev, who will be our keynote speaker for TAC Festival 2025, is a co-author for this study. As reported by phys.org, linguists have believed that the Indo-European language groups currently dominant in much of Europe and Western Asia, including the Romance, Germanic, Slavic, Baltic, Celtic, and Hellenic language families, developed after early Bronze Age peoples migrated across the Pontic steppe region. However, the relationships among these movement patterns, the groups that migrated, and linguistic diversification have long been debated. Although researchers have used linguistic models to map European migration and conducted prior genetic studies to confirm steppe ancestry across Europe, these methods could not determine whether distinct Indo-European groups received input from the same sources or different ones. To arrive at solid conclusions about these issues, archaeologists, linguists, and geneticists needed time-specific genetic information from multiple regions of Europe. The research team sequenced ancient genomes from 314 people buried in Spain, France, Italy, Hungary, Moldova, Greece, Cyprus, Turkey, Syria, and Lebanon, combining them with previously published ancient genomes to produce 2,403 samples. They compared steppe ancestry sources using identity by descent admixture modeling to assess mobility within populations and trace their geographic origins. They conducted strontium isotope analyses of the bones and teeth of 224 of the individuals. Their findings indicate that the arrival of steppe ancestry in Spain, France, and Italy was mediated by bell beaker populations of Western Europe, likely contributing to the emergence of the language group comprising the Italic and Celtic languages. In contrast, Armenian and Greek populations acquired steppe ancestry directly from Yamnaya groups of Eastern Europe. The results are consistent with today's Italo-Celtic and Greco-Armenian linguistic models. Although the genetic picture wasn't clear-cut for some of the samples analyzed, showing a mixed heritage with roots in multiple cultures, this combination of genetics, archaeology, and linguistics is bringing us closer to understanding the diversification of Indo-European languages. Our next stop is northern Iraq, where an extensive magnetic survey of Khorsabad, an ancient capital of Assyria, has revealed the remains of unsuspected but impressive structures. As reported by ArchaeoNews, the site was established around 713 BC, when reigning King Sargon II set out to found a new capital city. Naming it Dur-Sharrukin, or Fortress of Sargon, he began construction at a sprawling site at the foot of Mount Musri. Sargon died only a few years into the work at Khorsabad. His son and successor, King Sennacherib, decided to establish his capital in Nineveh, where he was already acting as regent. His father's grand project would lie unfinished and largely forgotten for the next 2,500 years. The city would not be rediscovered until the pioneering excavations conducted in 1843 by the French vice consul in Mosul, a finding that would mark the beginning of Mesopotamian and Near Eastern archaeology. Excavators recovered Neo-Assyrian artwork and cultural artifacts in the remains of Sargon's palace, but found no other buildings in the city, suggesting that the palace was the only structure built within the mile-plus square city walls. Following the end of the Islamic State's two-year occupation of Khorsabad in 2017, the city's French archaeological mission launched a project to evaluate above-ground

0: than 2 million square feet, covering only a fraction of the site's total area. The resulting data revealed buildings as deep as 6 to 10 feet below ground, part of a vibrant urban landscape that surprisingly extended well beyond the palace walls. Among the discoveries, all accomplished without any excavation, were the city's water gate, what may be palace gardens, and five huge buildings, including a 127-room villa, twice the size of the U.S. White House. These and other discoveries indicate that Khorsabad was, if only for a short time, a thriving city. Our final stop is Peru's northern coast, where genetic analysis of six people buried in a well-known Moche tomb has revealed that two of them were strangled as human sacrifices to their gods. One, an adolescent boy, was sacrificed upon his father's death. The other, a teenage girl, was sacrificed when her aunt died. Both were strangled with plant fiber ropes. As reported by Live Science, the sacrificial victims were interred around AD 500 in a tomb below a pyramid-like painted structure. Known as the Huaca Cao Viejo, it first came to light at the El Brujo Archaeological Complex in 2005. While archaeologists had long assumed that elite Moche burial groups consisted of family members, this study is the first to support that idea via scientific analysis. Researchers dated the skeletons with radiocarbon analysis, discovering that five of them were buried around the same time. By sequencing the genomes of everyone in the tomb, the team was able to infer biological relatedness and create a family tree spanning at least four generations. Genomic analysis revealed that famous Señora de Cao, the only adult woman in the burial group, was related to the adolescent girl sacrificed to her. They were likely aunt and niece. One of the Señora's brothers was the father of the sacrificed boy. According to study co-author Lars Ferran Schmitz, an archaeogeneticist at the University of California, Santa Cruz, most of what is known about the Moche human sacrifices involves very public and gruesome rituals. Until now, no evidence has pointed to the sacrifice of close or adolescent relatives. Other Moche burials also point to sacrifice by strangulation. This form of ritual killing may have been viewed as more private and dignified, reserved for those of higher societal, religious, or spiritual status. The Moche culture prospered along the north coast of Peru from AD 300 to 950. This discovery underscores the central role of kinship in their society, not only in transmitting status and authority, but also in ceremonial practices. By linking the living and the deceased through familial sacrifices, the Moche reinforced their connections to their ancestors and the divine. The El Brujo Archaeological Complex is among the sites we will visit in our tour of northern Peru in October 2025. That wraps up the news for this week. For more stories and daily news updates, visit Archaeologica on the World Wide Web at archaeologica.org, where all the news is history. 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I'm Laura Kennedy, and I'll see you next week.
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4: 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As the doors glide shut behind me, the world flares back into being. I exist again. Recover myself. sunlight.

0: undimmed by dark pains, the heat on my arms, the earth's breath. The wind tongues me to my feet like a doe licking clean her newborn fawn. At my back, days measured by vital signs, my mouth opened and arm extended. The nighttime cries of a man withered child sighs by cancer, and the bells of emptied IVs tolling through hallways. Before me, life, mysterious, ordinary, holding off pain with its muscular wings. As I step to the curb, an orange moth dives into the basket of roses that lately stood on my sick room table, and the petals yield to its persistent nudge, opening manifold and golden.
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3: Improvisation, innovation, imitation. The Monday Morning Memo for August 12th, 2013. We tend to think of imitation as the opposite of innovation, but I don't believe this is true. Opposite indicates opposed positions left and right. But my observation is that innovation and imitation are usually the second and third positions in a continuing circle that has improvisation as its starting point. Here's how that circle is usually drawn. You are faced with a problem for which you have no solution, so you improvise. Or a known and trusted solution fails to perform as it has in the past, so you improvise. It is through such improvisation that innovation is most often discovered. Then, when the innovation has proven to be more efficient, it is imitated again and again to become our new state of the art. It will be touted as a best practice for a while, then lose its luster to become merely the status quo, the way things are done. Yesterday's brilliant innovation then becomes traditional wisdom. As new circumstances arise, we begin to suspect it might be more tradition than wisdom, until finally it becomes the box in which we feel trapped. You'll say,
4: I need to think outside the box.
3: And improvisation will begin again.
5: 1.
3: Improvisation.
5: 2.
3: Innovation and
5: 3.
3: Imitation are three positions on a continuing circle, or more accurately, a spiral. Practical Applications of Chaos Theory is the final session on the last day of the Magical Worlds Communications Workshop at Wizard Academy, America's school for the imaginative, the courageous, and the ambitious. In that climactic session, the cognoscenti learn that a fractal image is merely the map of a chaotic system, and that chaos in science is not randomness, but rather precisely the opposite, a level of organization more complex than the human mind can follow. The cognoscenti then learn that fractal images are three-dimensional due to the repetitive nature of fractal self-similarity, a repetitive series of complex patterns that interlock to become a larger iteration of precisely that same pattern. In the simplest possible manifestation of this idea, a spiral is a series of spinning circles interlocked to become an increasingly larger series of spinning circles. That's when we begin to hear the voice of Solomon echoing through time and space as it has echoed for 3,000 years.
6: What has been will be again. What has been done will be done again. There is nothing new under the sun. Is there anything of which one can say, look, this is something new? It was here already, long ago. It was here before our time. No one remembers the former generations, and even those yet to come will not be remembered by those who follow them.
7: Another good Jewish boy, Brian Green, is the theoretical physicist widely known for his ability to explain string theory, reconciling quantum mechanics to general relativity, and explaining the fundamental nature of time and space along the way.
8: Among the many features of string theory, the following three are perhaps the most important ones to keep firmly in mind. First, gravity and quantum mechanics are part and parcel of how the universe works, and therefore any purported unified theory must incorporate both. String theory accomplishes this. Second, studies by physicists over the past century have revealed that there are other key ideas, many of which have been experimentally confirmed, that appear central to our understanding of the universe. These include the concepts of spin. Brian Green, from The Elegant Universe, page 383.
7: Wow. The spinning spiral must really be an essential law of nature if Brian Green gives it first place on his short list of laws of the universe. Improvisation, innovation, and imitation are just repetitive phases in the ever-expanding spiral of human improvement. This leads us to the comic but profound paradox. The only thing permanent is change. Roy H. Williams. By the way, I define improvisation as figuring it out as you go along, or making it up with your fingers crossed, hoping for the best. Teddy Roosevelt spoke about improvisation when he gave his famous advice.
9: Do what you can with what you have where you are.
7: I define innovation as any advancement that contributes to improved efficiency. And then, of course, imitation is the adoption and codification of the new innovation so that its improved efficiency is utilized to maximum efficiency.
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12: Today is May 23rd on Tidbits in Time, a big day. Stay with me to hear about a pair of criminals going out in a blaze of glory. We'll cover the assassination of a tough-on-crime prosecutor. Find out if the flap of a butterfly's wings sets off a tornado. And a short lesson on taxonomic nomenclature. All that plus a game show champion who remembers to answer in the form of a question. Tidbits in Time is next. It was on May 23, 1917 that Edward Norton Lorenz was born in West Hartford, Connecticut. A meteorologist who was one of the first to use computer simulations for weather predictions, he discovered the butterfly effect and was a pioneer in chaos theory. A tiny change in initial conditions can have a massive effect on outcomes because the world is part of a complex dynamic system instead of just a linear system. Everything affects everything. On May 23, 1934, Clyde Chestnut Barrow and Bonnie Elizabeth Parker died in a fusillade of bullets, ambushed in Louisiana. Before their murderous spree from Texas to Minnesota, radios had not become common in police cars, and bandits who operated near state lines were commonly able to escape by driving into other jurisdictions. It was the depth of the Great Depression, and both the salacious nature of the criminals and the sensational nature of their crimes shocked and fascinated the public. Speaking of the world of sensational crime, On May 23, 1992, Giovanni Falcone was assassinated in Italy, along with his wife and three police guards, by an explosion in a culvert under a highway. The blast was so large that it registered on local earthquake monitors. Falcone was targeted because he was a prosecutor and judge who spent most of his professional life trying to overthrow the power of the Sicilian Mafia, bringing indictments, trials, and convictions against mafiosi defendants. May 23, 1703 saw the birth of Carl von Linné, or Carolus Linnaeus, if I may use the Latin, in Rosholt, Sweden. As a botanist, physician, and zoologist, he contributed mightily to civilization by developing a taxonomy of naming plants and animals according to a logical system called binomial nomenclature. In other words, he'd taken up Adam's old job, a worthy occupation. Upon his death in 1779, he had classified all 4,400 plants known at that time.
13: At the tone, we've reached the top of the hour. WIZULP, Newark. Radio Newark News.
14: Now the news. At Montan, rescue efforts are ongoing after a gas explosion hit a coal mine in Shanxi province in North China on Friday evening. The accident has left at least 90 people dead as of Saturday afternoon. There were 247 workers on duty underground at the time of the accident in Qinyuan County. The injured workers evacuated from the mine are receiving treatment in hospitals. Provincial officials deployed 7 rescue and medical teams to the site. The Ministry of Emergency Management also dispatched 6 teams with equipment to support the rescue operations. Chinese President Xi Jinping has urged all-out rescue efforts and treatment for the injured. The persons in charge of the mine have been taken into custody. Hu Chao has more.
15: According to the rescue headquarters, the patients had been sent in 4 hospitals across the county and also the city. In Qinyuan County Renmin Hospital, they are now currently treating 27 people, including 1 in critical condition and 26 with minor injuries. Doctors say most of these injured miners have suffered from toxic gas and they are now currently receiving hyperbaric oxygen therapy. And for those who have already been allowed to go back home, additional health checks will also be conducted to them.
14: China will launch the Shenzhou 23 crewed mission on Sunday night to take 3 astronauts to the Tiangong Space Station. Zhu Yangzhu will be the commander and flight engineer. He took part in the Shenzhou 16 space flight mission. Zhang Zhiyuan will be the spacecraft pilot. Li Jiaying is the payload specialist. She is the first astronaut from Hong Kong Special Administrative Region. The mission's objectives include space science and application activities, spacewalks, and cargo transfers. One of the crew will carry out a 1-year-long in-orbit stay experiment. Wan Hongjia has more.
16: On the science front, more than 100 research and application projects are planned, including an impressive study on embryonic development in space, using models such as zebrafish and mouse embryos. The aim is to help scientists better understand how life begins and evolves under microgravity conditions. Looking ahead, China will carry out a series of major missions, including a Long March 10 rocket test flight.
14: An Iranian foreign ministry spokesperson says peace negotiations between Tehran and Washington are not close to an agreement. Ismail Baghaei says differences between Iran and the U.S. are deep and numerous and that diplomacy takes time. He also says that talks aim to end hostilities on all fronts, including Lebanon, and that Iran's nuclear program is not on the agenda at this stage. The spokesperson adds that the situation of the Strait of Hormuz and the U.S. attacks on Iran-linked ships must also be reviewed and discussed. U.S. media reports say the Trump administration is preparing for a fresh round of military strikes against Iran despite ongoing diplomatic efforts. President Donald Trump met with top national security officials over a path forward on the war with Iran, but they made no decision on what will happen next. A source close to him says he raised the possibility of what he called a final decisive major military operation, but there is no indication he has made a final decision. About 40,000 residents in Southern California were put under evacuation orders on Friday following a chemical leak. The leak began Thursday afternoon at a facility in Orange County, where an overheated storage tank holding a flammable chemical began venting hazardous vapors. Officials said the facility contains three storage tanks in total, with one suffering a cooling system failure. Authorities launched containment efforts, noting that preventing either a spill or an explosion remained their top priority. Kevin Walsh has been sworn in as chair of the Board of Governors of the U.S. Federal Reserve System, beginning a four-year term. Walsh previously served as Fed governor from 2006 to 2011. He is set to lead his first policy-setting meeting next month. Police in the Japanese prefecture of Okinawa have sent a U.S. Army soldier to prosecutors over alleged sexual assault against an adult female acquaintance. NHK reported that the soldier, who's in his 20s, also used violence to inflict serious injuries on the woman. Authorities have not disclosed whether the suspect has admitted to the charges. And that's the news. I'm Meng Zihan.
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18: This is the Engines of Our Ingenuity, made possible by the friends of KUHF Houston.
19: Today, a brief bright moment. The University of Houston's College of Engineering presents this series about the machines that make our civilization run and the people whose ingenuity created them. I first experienced airline luxury in May 2011. I flew from Houston to Qatar to give some talks. Before that, I'd flown only in coach. Now, Qatar Airways took me nonstop over 8,000 miles with fine food, lots of room, a bed to sleep in. It was a surreal experience. You see, I'd dreamt all my life about flying the once-famous China Clipper across the ocean. It was my imagined gold standard for luxury in the air. That magic carpet of the air began when Pan American Airlines set out to build a fleet of transoceanic seaplanes in 1931. 3 years later, they put Sikorsky's four-engine Flying Clipper into service. 10 were made. They carried as many as 37 passengers, or 14 with berths, and had roughly a 2,000-mile range. Then the Martin Company entered with a new seaplane. They named it China Clipper. They built two more for Pan Am and one for Russia. They had a 3,200-mile range and gave a similar number of passengers even greater comfort. The one-way China Clipper fare from San Francisco to the Philippines by way of Hawaii, Midway, Wake, and Guam was $700, the equivalent of around $12,000 today. And its 2.5-day journey touched imaginations. Never mind that its first navigator was the same Fred Noonan who later perished with Amelia Earhart. Pan Am liked the name China Clipper, so it became a generic term for all its big flying boats, even though each had its own name. Finally, Boeing made a really fancy China Clipper with a 3,700-mile range. It could carry 36 passengers with sleeping compartments. Boeing made 12 of them. So, what became of that fleet? Out of Pan Am's 25 China Clippers, 6 crashed, a pretty grim record. During World War II, the rest were put into military service, where many more crashed. And as our experience with long-range civilian aircraft was put to use in bombers, we realized something. When an airplane has transoceanic range, the large aerodynamic cross-section of a seaplane only slows it down. The day of globe-trotting seaplanes was done. China Clippers were, in fact, noisy, tiring, and dangerous. They remind us of their namesakes, the Clipper ships, fast and dangerous ships that carried small cargoes. The price of tea was briefly high enough that it paid to carry a small load very fast. But, like the China Clippers, they too lasted only a decade. Yet both remain the stuff of dreams, like their cousins, the great dirigibles. Dirigibles also keep playing with our imaginations, doomed as they were by another set of practical limitations. And I think of my luxurious flight to Qatar. While it far outran the comforts of the China Clipper, it was no longer exotic. Still, modern air travel serves us just because the embryonic airlines once gambled on quixotic visions of transoceanic splendor. I'm John Leinhart at the University of Houston, where we're interested in the way inventive minds work.
20: This program is presented by the Centers for Disease Control and Prevention.
21: So far this year, hundreds of people have gotten sick and some have died from West Nile virus, which is spread by infected mosquitoes. Most of these cases have been reported in six states: Texas, Mississippi, Louisiana, Oklahoma, South Dakota, and California. 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
22: Hi, I'm still in Zurich, Switzerland. This video is all about the tactics to lead without a title. In the previous video, what I was sharing with you is it's mission critical to shift from victimhood into leadership. And the key competitive advantage that you have, the key choice point that you can make, the number one move that you can choose is to lead without a title. This philosophy I want to share with you is so profound if you really tattoo your brain cells around it and then start to apply it. So this video is all about the specific tactics of the best leaders without a title. This is in my studies of people like Da Vinci, people like Michelangelo, people like Warren Buffett, the CEO of Berkshire Hathaway, one of the richest men in the world, my studies of people like Branson, and my work with peak performers in sports. The other day in Romania, there was a gold medal athlete in the audience, and I have coached billionaires, and I have worked with Nike, FedEx, IBM, Microsoft, General Electric. So what you're going to get in this video are some of the key tactics that will help you take the lead without a title idea. Take the idea that from the previous video, which is there are a lot of people being busy. There are a lot of people majoring in minor things. And now, with the tactics I'm about to share with you, you can actually apply them so you become focused on the few things that matter. First idea, do difficult things. Every 30 days, choose something difficult to do. And then every day, do the things that are hard first. That's what the best performers do. Why? Because locked inside of that difficult project that you've been avoiding, or inside of that difficult conversation you've been resisting, lies your power. So when you resist difficult things, you are actually running away from your freedom and your power and your confidence and your growth. So the first tactic is every 30 days, pick something difficult to do, whether it's, you know, running farther than you've ever ran, whether it's picking a project that frightens you at work or makes you feel uncomfortable, or maybe it's reading a really difficult book in a world where most people look for what's easy, and as a result, they never grow, they never stretch, they never expand. So the first tactic, do difficult things every 30 days, and even more importantly, every single day, before, when you first get to work, do the most challenging things first. It'll infuse you with confidence, strength, and then what starts to happen, as you start doing the things you've been resisting, you shift from being fearful to being powerful. Because the fears you do not face become your walls. And most people, what they do is they structure their work life to avoid the difficult projects, to avoid stretching, to avoid leaving the safe harbor of the known, because they think that's a great way to ride out all the disruption in the world right now. And actually, that's the kiss of death. The best thing you could do is run towards your fears. Leave your comfort zone. I was reading about Columbus the other day, and one of the interesting things he did was every other explorer sailed in a way where they could see the shore. Columbus went perpendicular. And in doing so, yes, he went out to the unknown, but in doing so, he discovered new land. So number one, run towards your resistances. Make it a habit to do difficult things first thing in the morning. Secondly, and this is such an important point, exercise first thing in the morning. Why? It'll jumpstart your metabolic rate, so you will have energy for at least 15 hours after that early morning workout. Secondly, you will dump endorphins into your body, so you will feel good and feel confident and feel powerful and be mentally clear and adjust your mindset to peak performance first thing in the morning. Also, while you're working out, put something good into your mind, something inspirational. Listen to a motivational or an inspirational audio program, a business book on leadership, but do something where you're learning. There's so many incredible audiobooks out there, incredible podcasts, so you can set your mindset. So when you get to work and all the negativity and disruption is out there, you are focused on what's most important. Third tactic, make a commitment here today, because today is the day you can start to work and live in a whole new way if you make that choice. To be ridiculously good at what you do. One of the founders of Ben & Jerry's Ice Cream said, be so good at what you do that no one else in the world can do what you do. Steve Martin used to be asked by young comics in Hollywood, how can we be the next Steve Martin? He said, be so good at what you do that they cannot ignore you. Now, I want you to start researching Anders Ericsson. Just go on the internet, Google Anders Ericsson. He is the preeminent researcher in the emerging field of peak performance and exceptional productivity. And what he has realized is if you look at the Russian chess champions, if you look at the best tennis players, if you look at the greatest geniuses in the arts, they all had a few things in common. Number one, every genius began as a beginner. And every expert began as an amateur. In other words, Mozart, for example, 10 years elapsed before he first started composing music to when people started calling him a genius. This whole idea of the gifted genius is not true. Literally, Mozart and the best of the best in the arts, science, businesses, sports, spent 10 years focused on one specific thing before they got to a genius level performance. So on this idea, be ridiculously good at what you do. Devote yourself to being fantastic at one thing for at least 10 years. And in 10 years, people will see that you are a genius. Also, these geniuses, according to the work of Anders Ericsson and a book called Genius Explain, and what they did was they practiced every single day. See, practice is the price champions pay to be called a champion. And most people go to work every day or in their lives and they don't practice. So it's really important from 5 to 6 every day, you take the time to practice. While you work out, you think about your goals, you think about how you can improve, you listen to the audiobooks, you listen to the podcast, you read maybe while you're on the bicycle, but that's your practice time, because if you're in business right now, you're in show business, and when you get to work, you're on stage. So you want to practice before you get to work. Next tactic. Please remember, and this is so fundamentally important, that a key way to transform and to be completely productive is to find the time to avoid distractions. I know this might sound obvious, but you can't do your best work when you're checking your BlackBerry or your email or your voicemail every few minutes. So it's really important you do what I call deep work. Work in chunks of time. Give yourself at least 2 hours, a 2-hour chunk where you are away from technology, so you can put your mental focus and the full potential of your creativity onto the work that you're doing. Most people are so distracted, it takes them another hour or two to get back into the work that they were doing. So find some time, 2 or 3 hours a day, to do deep work. And related to that, another tactic, find the time to think. What's the point of climbing these mountains every day only to realize at the end of the week you've been climbing the wrong mountains? So find some time every day. Maybe it's early in the morning. Maybe it's just before you go to sleep. One CEO I worked with, every night before, while his family was asleep, before he slept, he pulled out his journal and he asked himself, what are the three things I did today that were good? What are the three time wasters of this day? And then what are three things I can celebrate about this day? So find some time before you go to sleep, perhaps, or first thing in the morning, where you can actually think deeply about how you're working, about what are the highest leverage activities, those high impact activities, that if you did them tomorrow, you would take your career to the next level. Okay, a few more tactics. Remember the 1% wins. Small daily improvements over time lead to stunning results. A lot of people don't start to lead without a title. They don't start to be more productive. They don't commit themselves to genius level performance because they say it's too big a goal. The mountain is too high. And so they resign themselves to mediocrity. They coast along. They get to the last hour of their last day and they say, I wasted my life. You don't want that to happen to you. I don't want that to happen to you. Your life is too important. Your life is meant to be meaningful. You are built to make a difference. You are built to lead without a title. You're built to influence other people. You're built to inspire people by how good you are at what you do. And so it's really important to remember that small daily improvements over time lead to stunning results. If you want to climb Mount Everest, it's one step at a time. And we tend to forget that. Confucius said it well. The journey of the 1,000 miles begins with a single step. But because that idea is so simple, it's simple not to do it. And so most of us then go to work and we coast along and we do the same things that we do every day. And you know this, Einstein said it brilliantly. He said the definition of insanity, doing the same things and expecting different results. And what I'm suggesting to you is every single day, just make a 1% improvement in the few things that are most important. You know, do something small that you've been resisting. Inspire or develop a teammate that has been frustrating you. And by the way, Abe Lincoln said it brilliantly. I don't like that person. I must get to know him. So 1% improvements every day over time lead to a tsunami of results. I mean, how do you build a great organization or a great career or a great life? It's not by revolution. It's not by reading one book and then going out there and deconstructing your whole career or your whole life. How do you build a world-class career and a world-class life every single day while most people are busy being busy, while most people are running around in a million different directions because they don't have any focus, they don't have any clarity, because at some deep level they're confused? Confucius said it well. He said, man who chases two rabbits catches neither. You go to work and you improve the few things that are most important 1% every day. End of 30 days, that's at least a 30% improvement. But you're actually going to have more than 30% of an improvement in your productivity. Why? And your performance. Why? Because then once you start making those little improvements every day, you start getting momentum. You start getting more confidence. You start tackling other projects. You start seeing opportunities you didn't even see, because most people are so caught up in this emotion called fear, they can't see the opportunities that are out there. They will fight you if you say there are incredible opportunities to grow your career, to make a difference, to lead without a title. They will criticize you. They will fight you because they can't see the opportunities, because their lenses are covered by fear and doubt and disbelief. 1% improvements every day are so important in terms of a tactic. Two final tactics. Every single day, learn something new. Be ridiculously curious. If you want to double your career success, double the amount you're learning. Because what you're doing is your labor becomes more valuable. You might work the same amount of time as the other people at the office, but because you know more than everyone else, because your perception is higher than everyone else, because your performance is better than everyone else, your labor will become more valuable. And here's a key idea. We are paid in business according to the value we bring to the marketplace. Final idea, get your health to world class. Madonna's trainer was asked, what do you think of Madonna? She said, Madonna is as fit as a professional athlete. So few things are as powerful as getting into great health. Thanks a lot. I hope this has been helpful for you. Bye-bye. Keep leading without a title. Bye-bye.
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1: Happy Monday, listeners. For Scientific American Science Quickly, this is Rachel Feltman. First, I just want to say that I believe radical optimism is going to be an important part of our toolkit in the months to come. So I'm going to do my best to bring you stories that show how innovation can help change the world for the better. We're going to keep introducing you to brilliant people who are working to solve problems that seem insurmountable. We're going to keep taking you to places you've never been to learn things that broaden your horizons and offer you new ways of seeing the world. We're also going to try to provide you with some joy and levity and that indescribable, wow, gee whiz feeling as often as we can, because we know that that's so important. Okay, so let's kick off the week by catching up on some of the latest science news. The world's first wooden satellite arrived at the International Space Station last Tuesday. The Japanese spacecraft is just 4 inches square. As I've mentioned before on Science Quickly, the rapidly growing number of metal satellites in orbit pose a real threat to our planet's ozone layer. That's because spacecraft made mostly of aluminum produce hazardous aluminum oxide when they burn up in the atmosphere, which is an inevitable part of their life cycle. I'll spare you the whole inorganic chemistry lesson, but basically, those aluminum oxide particles can kick off reactions between ozone and chlorine in the Earth's atmosphere. LignoSat contains electronic sensors, but its body is made of magnolia wood. Researchers hope to deploy the CubeSat from the ISS and collect data as it orbits the planet for several months. Speaking of space, last Wednesday, NASA's Parker Solar Probe took a crucial step toward making a record-breaking pass of the sun. On December 24th, the probe is expected to pass within 3.86 million miles of the solar surface. That might not sound super close, but it'll be breaking its own 2023 record of 4.51 million miles. In fact, Parker has been breaking records since its launch back in 2018. That year, the probe passed within 26.55 million miles of the sun's surface, which surpassed a record set in the 1970s. Last Wednesday, the probe flew by Venus to use the planet's gravity to propel it into its new orbit. NASA says the December solar pass will bring the spacecraft, quote, close enough to pass inside a solar eruption like a surfer diving under a crashing ocean wave. Back on Earth, things are looking pretty dry. The U.S. Drought Monitor reports that nearly every state in the country is experiencing drought. Alaska and Kentucky are the only exceptions. From October 23rd through 29th, more than 150 million people around the U.S. were in drought, which marked a 34% increase over the week before. And climate change is contributing to those droughts in more ways than you might think. While some areas are seeing less rain in general, which, of course, creates arid conditions, others are getting most or all of their rain all at once. There's a limit to how much water soil can absorb, so an excessive dump doesn't necessarily leave behind extra moisture for us to rely on during not-so-rainy days. Instead, that water becomes what we call runoff, which flows across the ground until it enters a stream or another body of water. Climate change seems to be making these big bursts of precipitation more common. So basically, when it rains, it pours, and it floods, and we're still liable to end up with a drought down the line. With such wide swaths of the country in drought right now, it's not a bad idea to take water-conserving measures no matter how things look where you live. Consider taking shorter showers, and make sure you turn off the faucet while you brush your teeth or scrub dishes. Speaking of water, here's a new story to get you fired up about one of my favorite things to hate, plastics. If you're just joining us on Science Quickly and also like on Earth, I guess, most plastics are literally made of fossil fuels, and they've shown up pretty much everywhere from Antarctica to the human brain. Last Wednesday, a new study found that microplastics could even be mucking up our ability to clean wastewater for reuse. The researchers suspected that the tiny plastic particles known as microplastics, which provide a happy home for microbes to create robust colonies called biofilms, might keep potential pathogens alive through the wastewater treatment process. Sure enough, the researchers identified a few nasty types of bacteria and viruses that persisted after the water was treated. This is just one more piece of evidence in a rapidly growing pile that shows we absolutely need to address our reliance on plastic like yesterday. Okay, let's end with a couple of fun stories. First, you know how sometimes when someone is watching you work, it makes you kind of like knuckle down and really get the thing done? But then other times having an audience can make you totally choke instead? Apparently, both those instincts are older than our species. In a study published last Friday, researchers reported that chimpanzees are subject to what's called the, quote, audience effect, too. The study reviewed years of data on chimps performing number-based tasks on touchscreens. It turns out that the chimps' performance was impacted by how many humans were watching and whether the animals knew the spectators. When it came to the toughest numerical tasks, the chimps seemed to perform better as an audience of experimenters grew. But they were more likely to fumble the easiest tasks in the presence of a crowd of experimenters and familiar audience members. The researchers are hoping to use these insights to better understand how humans developed similar behavior. Lastly, here's one for all you sports fans. As you may already know, every single baseball used in every single major league game gets a special little spa treatment. It's scrubbed down with mud that comes from a single secret spot somewhere along a tributary of the Delaware River. The idea is that this mud bath makes the balls easier to grip. No team is willing to mess around with substitutes, but the je ne sais quoi of this particular goop was only recently subjected to scientific study. In a paper published last Monday, researchers confirmed that the mud really does have a certain something going for it. The research team put some of the magic mud in a precision instrument called a rheometer. It applies different kinds of force to figure out how the fluid flows in response, which helped them quantify the spreadability of the substance. The researchers also used an atomic force microscope to measure how much force the mud resisted with as an instrument pulled away from it. In other words, its stickiness. They even made a fake human finger out of rubber, which they coated with whale oil to mimic the natural goop of human skin, to approximate the friction of a ball against a pitcher's hands. All that data proves what baseball players have been saying for years. The mud works. Its consistency makes it as easy to spread as a face cream, which allows for uniform coverage on a ball. But the stickiness of the clay helps all the tiny particles of sand suspended within it adhere to the ball. So when the muck dries, it's as grippy as sandpaper. Neat. That's all for this week's Science News Roundup. We'll be back on Wednesday to learn how insects have helped shape human culture. Science Quickly is produced by me, Rachel Feltman, along with Fonda Mwangi, Kelso Harper, Madison Goldberg, and Jeff Delvisio. This episode was edited by Anaisa Ruiz-Tejada. Shayna Poses and Aaron Shattuck fact-check our show. Our theme music was composed by Dominic Smith. Subscribe to Scientific American for more up-to-date and in-depth science news. For Scientific American, this is Rachel Feltman. Have a great week.
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4: I'm Ben Hooper, and this is your UPI All News Minute for Thursday, April 23rd, 2026. Today is World Book Day, a celebration of literacy and education that began in Britain in 1998. It's no secret that libraries are some of the most important resources for promoting literacy in the world, with patrons able to borrow tomes that pique their curiosity free of charge. Sometimes, though, they may come to like the book so much that it ends up being kept past its established due date. Sometimes for more than a century. In celebration of World Book Day, and as tribute to public and school libraries everywhere, here are five stories of borrowed books that took the long road back to the stacks. Number 5. The Life of King Henry V by William Shakespeare. A woman named Cynthia Delhay found a bound copy of Shakespeare's historical play while going through the possessions that had belonged to her deceased grandmother, Arlene Delhay, and discovered it had been checked out from the Paterson Public Library in 1923. The younger Delhay returned the book to the New Jersey Library in 2024, making it a full 101 years overdue. Number 4.
5: Ivanhoe by Sir Walter Scott. Pooter Libraries in Colorado said the copy of Scott's classic adventure tale had been due back at the Fort Collins Public Library and Free Reading Room on February 13, 1919, but it wasn't returned until 2024, with the woman who returned it explaining that her brother had found it while going through their late mother's belongings. The book, 105 years overdue, would have accrued $760 in late fees under the 1919 rate of 2 cents per day, but the library eliminated all late fines in 2020. Number 3. The Cruise of the Esmeralda by Harry Collingwood. Employees from the Howley Library in Pennsylvania found a used copy of this book for sale, and a closer examination revealed it had been checked out from the Carbondale Public Library in 1904, and a card tucked inside identified the borrower as Horace Short. The book was checked out for a total 43,641 days, which would have accrued a fine of $872.82 at the 1904 rate of 2 cents per day, or $10,910.25 at the current rate of 25 cents per day. But library officials wrote, "Mr. Short is very lucky we currently cap fines for books at $10. Number 2. An Elementary Treatise on Electricity by James Clark Maxwell. The curator of rare books at West Virginia University Libraries was going through a stack of donations when she found a copy of Maxwell's book that had been due back at the New Bedford Free Library in Massachusetts on December 10th, 1903. The nearly 120-year overdue book was mailed back to the New Bedford Library, where librarians were surprised to discover it did not have a withdrawn sticker on it, which means it was still considered the library's property and was, in fact, nearly 120 years overdue. And finally, number 1. Great Expectations by Charles Dickens. The Toowoomba Grammar School in Queensland, Australia received a visit in 2022 from a man named John Lamb, who brought along a surprising gift. The copy of Dickens' book had apparently been checked out by Lamb's grandfather, who was a student at the school during the 1902-03 school year, leading librarians to suspect it was a full 120 years past due. Hopefully, they didn't have great expectations of it being returned on time. For these stories and more national, international, sports, entertainment, science, and odd news from United Press International, visit UPI.com. Follow the UPI Odd News Minute on YouTube and TikTok. Celebrate World Book Day by leaving us a comment with a recommendation for a book that you love.
6: This week on the Public Square with Dave Zanotti, we've been talking about abortion and the battleground shifting to the states, and states putting the abortion right, so to speak, into their state constitutions. What if you disagree with all this, Dave?
8: Well, this is where the grave danger comes from. The Declaration of Independence says we hold these truths to be self-evident, that all men are created equal, that they're endowed by their creator with certain unalienable rights, that among these are life, liberty, and the pursuit of happiness. Rights are transcendent in the American model. They come from above. When we create rights out of the sandbox of our own personal thought and emotion, we put ourselves in a position of defrauding people who disagree with the way we built that right. For example, the right to kill an innocent unborn child for any reason throughout all 9 months of pregnancy. That's an enshrined right in Colorado. That's an enshrined right in Ohio. It's an enshrined right right now in state after state. Now, not the majority of states, but it's growing. Now, the ballot measures that have caused that to happen were running 8-0 in favor of the abortion industry until 2024. And the abortion industry lost 3 battles that day, not the least of which was essential in Florida. So the tide is changing, but the danger has already been done and must be undone, and quickly. Because if you make a write up and someone disagrees with the idea that you should be able to kill an unborn child for any reason, and in Colorado force me or you to pay for it, now one set of rights is clearly stepping upon another set. And which right will prevail? This is why you don't invent them and try to make them up based on public opinion polls.
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10: We promised you two stories about genetic research taking place behind airlocked doors. One was on the International Space Station. The other, in Southern California, was visited by reporter Carl Zimmer.
23: So one day, I went to visit a biologist named Anthony James. He works at the University of California at Irvine. And we went down to the basement and put on surgical gowns. Then he opens up this door into this small room. He closes the door behind him. And we're actually basically in an airlock. He turns to an inner door and he opens that one up. And we go into his lab, which is an insectarium. It's a place where he raises thousands of mosquitoes.
10: The lab is abuzz with research because while a mosquito may look non-threatening, I mean, it's small enough to perch on a fingernail, no insect species has been a more efficient killer. For one, they carry malaria, a disease that deals death to hundreds of thousands of people a year, mostly children.
24: The gamble at the University of California, Irvine, insert a gene into a mosquito that will stop its deadly parasite passenger and then release those genetically modified insects into the wild. The gene editing technique CRISPR allows for these precise and rapid edits, which, when combined with gene drives, greatly increases the chances that the genetic modifications are inherited again and again.
10: Carl Zimmer's visit to Anthony James' insectarium was part of the research for his latest book, She Has Her Mother's Laugh, The Powers, Perversions, and Potential of Heredity. It explores, among other things, how having the power to change genes directly challenges our traditional notions of heredity.
24: Carl, can you describe what it was like to be inside this insectarium? Were the mosquitoes buzzing all around you? How close did you get to them?
23: So, you know, this is not a place where you're just like in one gigantic cloud of mosquitoes. It would be very hard to do research and to breed these mosquitoes if they were just going around willy-nilly. They're managed at each stage of their life cycle. So when they're larvae, swimming around in water, which is what mosquitoes do, and so they're in these little Tupperware tubs that are sealed and they're off in their own room. And once they have developed into adults with wings, then they're put in jars where the males and females mate. And then the females then need to drink blood, and so they get transferred to, of all things, these movie popcorn tubs where James and his colleagues stick this little container of warm blood on top of the lid, and then the mosquitoes are underneath sort of sticking their little mouth parts through a membrane to drink the blood. So they're all sort of hanging upside down, feeding on blood. It's quite bizarre.
24: It's good luck for the mosquitoes because they get free refills on those tubs.
23: That's right. That's right. As much blood as you can handle. And then once they're ready to lay eggs, then they are transferred into a dark room because female mosquitoes like to be in the dark when they lay their eggs. And they're put in other jars, and then they lay their eggs there, and then they die. And the scientists extract these little strips of eggs, which they then take to insert DNA into.
24: It does have a little creepy factor. Maybe it's the cow's blood.
23: Cow's blood. There's definitely a creepiness to it. But then at the same time, you think, well, you know, what if I'm looking at the cure for malaria? I mean, that would be an amazing thing. I mean, hundreds of thousands of people die every year of malaria. So, you know, I think a little creepiness with some mosquitoes drinking blood it's worth it.
24: I wonder if you could describe how he is using CRISPR to genetically modify these mosquitoes in order to eradicate malaria.
23: So what James wants to do is to produce a population of mosquitoes that cannot carry malaria. And so malaria is caused by a parasite. A person sick with malaria has the parasite in their blood. Mosquito bites them, takes in the parasite and then goes off and bites somebody else, spreads the disease. So what if a mosquito, as soon as it took in the malaria parasite, killed the parasite with its own antibodies? Then you would break the chain and malaria would disappear. So James has been working for years and years and years trying to figure out the basics of how that might work. And he found part of the solution, which is that he discovered that there's a particular kind of antibody that can wipe out malaria parasites inside mosquitoes. And so he can actually insert that gene for that antibody into the mosquitoes. Now, the problem is that you could engineer some mosquitoes with that gene, and then you'd set them loose in the wild, and they're surrounded by millions of ordinary mosquitoes that don't have that particular engineered gene, and within a couple generations, that engineered gene might just sort of disappear from the gene pool. It'd just be gone, because all the mosquitoes are mating like crazy and shuffling their genes, and

0: larva, you might have one copy of a chromosome that has the antibody gene and the CRISPR gene, and the other chromosome is just ordinary. Inside of that mosquito, the CRISPR molecules get produced and they rewrite the DNA on the other chromosome. So now you have two copies of that antibody gene, whereas the mosquito started out with just one. And then it's going to pass on the CRISPR antibody package to its descendants. So it's a process that's sometimes called gene drive, because it just drives this gene further and further into the population. And there are mathematical models that suggest that it would take just a matter of a few years to basically have the entire population carry this malaria-proof gene.
1: How far has he gotten in the lab in doing this?
0: Well, they're producing these mosquitoes generation after generation that are resistant to malaria. And there are other groups that are doing this as well. And so, you know, there's no reason to think that you won't have a mosquito stock ready to go to be released into a malaria-intense place like Africa or India, you know, within the decade, if we so choose.
1: And it seems like a win-win, because people in general are not fans of mosquitoes, and malaria is a deadly disease, so why not wipe out the disease, and if you wipe out some mosquitoes too, if that happens. But could there be unforeseen consequences? Of course, because they're unforeseen. But, you know, we're talking about eliminating a disease, maybe even eliminating the mosquito itself, if that were to happen. Could there be a downside to that?
0: Yeah, there could be. So one kind of application of gene drive that people have talked about is, sounds kind of paradoxical, but it is to drive a gene for infertility into a population.
1: Of mosquitoes.
0: Of mosquitoes, or maybe some invasive species of mouse that you don't like, you want to get rid of. So basically what would happen is that, you know, mosquitoes or mice that inherited this gene would have much fewer offspring. And the more that the gene would spread, the smaller the population would get until it would just crash. What if with mosquitoes that are malaria-proof, does that somehow give them some reproductive edge or some disadvantage that we don't even know about? Are you going to disrupt mosquito ecology? Now, people might say, like, ah, mosquitoes, who cares about them? Well, you know, there are lots of species that eat mosquitoes and lots of other species that eat the species that eat mosquitoes. And what happens if you start to tinker with that? How do you pull CRISPR back out of the wild once you've set it loose? So some scientists have said, you know, maybe we shouldn't even be talking about using this for conservation at all.
1: Have any of these mosquitoes escaped Anthony James' lab? Is there any way of telling whether or not one of these altered mosquitoes has escaped his lab?
0: Well, it's not like the mosquitoes all have like little trackers on them, but there are just many, many safeguards in place to keep mosquitoes getting out. It's not just an airlock. It's all sorts of safeguards that are there, that, you know, ways of killing off mosquitoes that get out. And also, I think one of the most fundamental safeguards is that these mosquitoes that he studies are not native to Southern California. And in fact, they're native to it in a totally different environment in India, a very lush, moist environment. Irvine is not moist. It's a sunny, dry place. And so it's basically like if those mosquitoes get out, they're just going to just drop dead in the parking lot probably. So yeah, there are lots of safeguards in place. But there are going to be, you know, issues about safety that will extend to other experiments in the future. Because, you know, if they can really, you know, establish mosquitoes that and really prove that that CRISPR makes them resistant to malaria, that and that it passes down sustainably through the generations, it really works as they hope it works, they're going to have to do a test outside of the lab. They're going to have to find some place where they're going to do a limited release and see how well it works. And that is a big deal, because, you know, it's kind of open-ended. I mean, once you really do just, you know, set a mosquito out in an environment where it can thrive, you know, they're mosquitoes. I mean, they're going to just take off. And, you know, and there are people there. So scientists and doctors are working with communities in India, in Africa, and elsewhere to sort of talk about what they

0: want to do, and the possible risks, the possible benefits, and so on. And you know that these communities are going to have to be totally buying into these experiments. Otherwise, I think that the whole idea of using gene drive to fight malaria will just grind to a halt.
1: Well, finally, do you think that that's a right characterization, or an accurate one, to say that what we're looking for now is a way to control our destiny or control heredity, to control evolution in some ways?
0: Well, I think it depends on who you ask. I mean, I think some people feel that we should exert no control at all over any of that. And then some people say that, well, as human beings, that's exactly what we should be doing. People have done surveys on these issues, and you get very divided results.
1: Carl Zimmer, thank you so much for speaking with us today.
0: Thank you. It's been a pleasure.
2: Carl Zimmer is a science writer, a columnist for The New York Times, and the author of She Has Her Mother's Laugh, The Powers, Perversions, and Potential of Heredity.

0: Thanks to the unique combination of genes that help make up those who help produce the show. Senior producer Gary Niederhoff, production assistant Sarah Derwin, and operations manager Barbara Vance.
1: We're also grateful for financial support from Rena Shulsky David and Sammy David and the William K. Bose Jr. Foundation. 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And a big thanks also to our listeners.
0: Your ears have been attuned to an episode of Big Picture Science that is called DNA is Not Destiny. 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And you can also find links there to our guests.
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1: 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And a little bit of music. Okay, that's enough.
2: We have to talk about the sounds that ice makes. This winter, we had a really, really thick crust all across our landscape around where I live. I mean, really thick crust. Anybody could walk anywhere. And people were noticing this booming, these sounds. And it happened to me. I was walking across a field, and I hear this weird, eerie boom. And it was, I think, the crust cracking like ice on a lake would crack. I've never experienced that before. And now the landscape is all this network of cracks. And a term surfaced cryosism. And I don't know exactly what that is or if these cracks were from that. Can you help me out?
5: Yeah, that's neat. So seism like quake, and cryo would be ice, so ice quakes.
2: Right,
5: instead of earthquakes.
2: Does it go down into the earth, though?
5: It would depend, but if you have wet ground, like especially if you've had a thaw in midwinter where it's sort of soaking down in and then you get the cold freeze again, as the water ice forms, the ice is, you know, more volume than the liquid was, so it swells up. And if you have wet soil, let's say, these big, you know, crystals of ice are kind of bursting out and breaking the ground open or lifting up or things like that. And then you could see it break through the crust or the snow sometimes, too. Or sometimes it could even happen inside, melting and refreezing snow masses as well. Ooh. But if all that tension is building up and then suddenly lets go, it can make a noise.
2: It certainly was making noises. So that's it. It's the pressure building up, and then the ice just busts apart.
5: Yeah, really suddenly. So it's that rapid movement, and then it makes pressure waves in the air that you'll hear a sound. And where I live near the lake up in the, you know, in the Adirondacks there, you hear that thing on the lakes all the time too.
2: And it's just as freaky, in fact, freakier because you're over water, you know, theoretically somewhere down there.
5: Yeah, you can see the crack kind of shoot across the ice sometimes if there's no snow on top of it or, you know, in the evening as the temperature's dropping, let's say.
2: Right.
5: You can hear it booming in the darkness. Sounds like thunder almost, or almost as if somebody has a big sheet of metal and is wobbling it sometimes too.
2: Yeah, it's kind of a dramatic moment for someone who hasn't experienced it. And you just say, oh, that's just the ice booming. And they say, right.
5: Yeah.
2: Tell me about it.
5: Well, I get that way, too. I mean, you can go there and see the ice is a foot thick and you hear the crack and you still feel like maybe I should get off. But it if it's that thick ice, it's not going to drop you in or anything. But you got to remember the shape of the ice is not a permanent thing. It'll change with the temperature and the wind blowing over the lake or even the ground, you know, kind of tugging on it and stuff like that too. So you get the same thing in your house. It's when you get things either swelling or contracting.
2: Oh, my house makes noises, and when it gets really, really cold, and the trees pop.
5: The trees pop. But just imagine your poor house. I mean, the outside, the roof, let's say, is exposed, well, in the North Country, you know, sub-zero temperatures at night. And then on the inside, you know, 60s, 70s, who knows what it is in there. And there's a huge temperature difference, and things tend to swell when it's warm and damp, and they tend to shrink when it's cold and dry.
2: So some accommodation must be made.
5: Yep.
2: Let me ask you about the sound, because the ice booming is a really spooky, wonderful sound. And then I heard that the booming of the fields, and it was like kind of crazy. But it wasn't the same. Is it because the instrument is different, the water as opposed to the land?
5: It'll all be different. Depends on the kind of ice it is. So it tend to be more muffled, let's say, usually on land. And the same can happen on a lake if it's really thick and kind of mushy ice. But if it's really clear and very dense and not that thin, you can actually tell a lot about the ice by the kind of sound it makes. Hmm. So I'm told that people that do a lot of ice skating out touring, you could say ice touring in Scandinavia, get so used to hearing the tone of the ice they're skating on when it's nice, thin, black ice. They can tell how thick it is.
2: Nice, thin?
5: Nice and thin, yeah. They can tell if it's a high pitch, it's too thin to skate on. And some of them claim that they're so good at telling by the pitch of the ice they're skating on, how it resonates like that, they can tell within 5% what the thickness of the ice is.
2: You don't want to be the first guy in line, though. If you hear it, you're already too far out, maybe.
5: Well, it was funny because one of the recommendations, in addition to bringing safety gear, is they say always send a leader ahead of you about 60 feet because you can hear the sound better of what the ice is like. And I thought, well, also you can see if they fall through.
2: Right. You don't want to be that guy. Thanks very much, Dr. Kurt Steger of Paul Smith College. I'm Martha Foley at St. Lawrence University.
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4: 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And as electricity and gas rates rise, many Americans are spending thousands of dollars a year on energy. But Gordon Vumard, a weatherization professional in Illinois, says you can take small, inexpensive steps to cut your heating and cooling costs.
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4: 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Vumard also recommends switching to LED light bulbs. 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And remember to run the exhaust fan while showering.
6: That's a lot of hot air that's in your shower. 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
1: From Feature Story News in San Francisco, I'm Ira Spitzer with a look back at some of the week's top stories. U.S. President Donald Trump said he called off a military attack on Iran scheduled for Tuesday after the leaders of three Middle Eastern powers asked him to hold off. The social media post said he was ready to resume the war if a deal was not reached. FSN's Kate Fisher reports from Washington.
2: There'd been no clear indication prior to Mr. Trump's post that the U.S. was preparing to strike Iran and end the fragile ceasefire. On his Truth Social platform, the president said he had informed U.S. military leaders that the attack was off in light of the request from the Qatari Emir, Saudi Crown Prince and the UAE president. He stated that serious negotiations are now taking place and that these leaders told him the deal will be very acceptable to the USA, as well as countries in the Middle East and beyond. The president said, though Tuesday's attack was off, the military should be prepared to go forward with a full, large-scale assault of Iran on a moment's notice in the event that an acceptable deal is not reached.
1: Russian President Vladimir Putin was on an official two-day visit to China to discuss international issues, global security and energy cooperation with his Chinese counterpart Xi Jinping. The visit came on the heels of U.S. President Trump's high-profile summit in the Chinese capital a week earlier. FSN's Daria Bondarchuk has more from Moscow.
3: On his state visit to China, President Putin is accompanied by a high-level delegation including five deputy prime ministers, eight ministers, heads of dozens of state companies and major corporations, as well as the chief of Russia's central bank. The Russian leader said the two countries' relations have reached an unprecedentedly high level. President Xi said Russia and China should focus on long-term strategy and promote a more just and reasonable global governance system. The two leaders are discussing international issues, including ongoing crises around Iran and Ukraine, as well as bilateral energy cooperation. They have extended the long-standing agreement on friendship and are expected to sign dozens more documents, further strengthening bilateral cooperation.
1: Two teenagers in San Diego killed three people at the city's Islamic Center. Officials said that hate speech was written on one of the weapons used in the attack. FSN's Nick Harper has more.
4: Police Chief Scott Wall has described the incident as every community's worst nightmare. Investigators are still trying to determine a motive, but so far it's being investigated as a hate crime. The two attackers, aged 17 and 18, opened fire at the mosque, killing three people, including a security guard who officials have described as heroic and pivotal in preventing more deaths. The attackers were later found dead from suspected self-inflicted gunshot wounds. The Islamic Center of San Diego is the largest mosque in the surrounding county.
1: From Bureaus Worldwide, this is FSN. The World Health Organization said the risk of Ebola spreading globally was still low, hours after an American doctor was transferred from the Democratic Republic of the Congo to Germany after testing positive for the virus. FSN's Mitch McCann reports.
5: On Wednesday, the World Health Organization announced that the outbreak centered in the DRC was classified as high risk at the national and regional levels, but low elsewhere. Importantly, the UN agency said the current situation did not meet the threshold to be described as a pandemic. So far, 51 cases have been confirmed in the DRC, including American doctor Peter Stafford, who was exposed to the virus inside a hospital where he'd worked since 2023. On social media, U.S. Secretary of State Marco Rubio wrote, "Thank you to Chancellor Merz and our friends in Germany for their swift assistance in caring for Americans affected by the Ebola outbreak." Mitch McCann, New York.
1: The U.K. relaxed some sanctions on Russian oil to try to guarantee supply and bring down costs as the British economy struggles with the impact of the war in Iran. FSN's Stuart Smith has more from London.
6: Crude oil drilled in Russia but refined into diesel and jet fuel in other countries can now be imported into Britain in a move the government says prioritizes the national interest and British families. The price of jet fuel has doubled since the Iran conflict began at the end of February, with knock-on costs. The chair of Parliament's Foreign Affairs Committee, Emily Thornberry, said the move let down the Ukrainian people. The UK is usually at the forefront of imposing economic sanctions against Russia. At the same time, the UK finance minister has asked supermarkets to cap food prices to try to limit inflation in what some retailers are bashing as a desperate move. Stuart Smith, London.
1: Those were some of the week's top stories from FSN's Global Bureaus. Ira Spitzer reporting.
7: Profile America, Sunday, May 9th. Today is Mother's Day, one of the nation's most revered national observances with meaning beyond flowers, cards, and brunches. The idea started in 1908 with Anna Jarvis of West Virginia to honor her deceased mother, who had hoped that there would come a day to commemorate all mothers. By 1911, every state observed Mother's Day, and in 1914, Congress made it a national event. It's estimated there are nearly 43 million mothers across the U.S. between ages 15 and 50. Lately, about 3.8 million babies per year are born. The national mean age of women giving birth for the first time is 26.9 years. In 1970, the average age of first-time mothers was just under 21 and a half years. You can find more facts about America from the U.S. Census Bureau online at census.gov.
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9: Question of the Week from the Naked Scientists.
10: Hello and welcome to Question of the Week from the Naked Scientists with me, Diana O'Carroll. This week, we'll be leaping into this breathing issue.
11: Hello, my name is Jason Flakes and I'm calling from Annandale, Virginia. My question is how is it possible for a boronine flat-headed frog to have no lungs and breathe through its skin?
10: Other frogs have lungs to help them ribbit, so why is this one different?
12: My name is David Bickford, and I'm an assistant professor at the National University of Singapore, and I was a member of the team that recently rediscovered the species and was able to actually find out that it doesn't have any lungs. First and foremost, the ecology of the animal, where it lives, are extremely fast-flowing streams that are clear and cold. They're coming right down off of the largest mountain in Kalimantan, Bukit Baka, and the cold water actually holds more oxygen than warmer water. And when it's traveling very fast, the frog is able to basically run into more molecules of oxygen as it's carried in the water. Also, most amphibians are able to do most of their gas exchange through their skin anyhow. The lungs in amphibia are fairly primitive, and they mostly just get a little bit of oxygen through their lungs. They get rid of most carbon dioxide through their skin anyhow. So what is probably the real kicker, the real reason that these guys don't have lungs is that same very fast-flowing water could be detrimental to you if you got swept away. And a good way to get swept away is to be buoyant or to float in the water. So having lungs makes you a lot more buoyant. It's kind of in the context of very fast-flowing streams that these frogs need to do everything that they do. So it's easy to imagine that being a very strong selective force.
10: The frog has a clever adaptation for the fast-moving water in which it lives. Instead of using air to obtain the oxygen it needs, it relies on enough water hitting it every second to receive the required amount. The frog can also breathe through its skin, which has tiny blood vessels or capillaries for oxygen exchange. If the frog did have lungs, though, it could float to the surface and be swept away downstream, a bit like a poo stick. Well, that's one exciting adaptation, but how's this for a step in evolution?
13: Hi, it's Jeff Blackwell calling in from Bundaberg in Queensland in Australia for Question of the Week. I'd like to know if there are any life forms, plant, animal, fungus, whatever, that are effectively immortal.
10: From an age-old life form to some paleontological recycling.
14: My name is Sky. I'm an archaeologist in Arkansas in America, and I was taught when I was young that we drink the same water today that the dinosaurs drank when they were alive, and I wondered if that was true.
10: So, what is the oldest water that you've consumed, and who is the oldest person that you know? Drop us a line at questionoftheweek@thenakedscientist.com, or you can write your ponderings on our forum at thenakedscientist.com/forum.
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15: Hi, my name is Ken Chisholm. I'm the director of the Science Working Group at Radio Newark. I'm retired now, but I spent my career in the chemical industry after obtaining university degrees in forestry, botany, and biochemistry. 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
17: Welcome back, everybody. This is Rick Pettigrew to share with you our four top news stories from this past week of Archaeologica. Send us feedback on the Archaeology Channel Facebook page or post a message on our social networking site, ArchaeoSeek. Archaeologists in the Pyrenees of northern Spain have uncovered a badly burned Iron Age village probably destroyed by Hannibal's troops in the Second Punic War. Excavators at Taguatagua Lake in central Chile report on a late Pleistocene campsite where people butchered and feasted on an ancient kind of elephant. Isotope analysis shows that horses sacrificed in Lithuania and Russia in medieval times came all the way from places as far away as Sweden. And modern Greek soldiers tried out replicated Bronze Age armor to show that it actually worked in real combat. Thanks to everyone for supporting our subscription platform, Heritage Broadcasting Service, available at heritagetac.org. We now have hundreds of titles you can binge upon on Roku. 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Again, that link is heritagetac.org. Our tour program, TAC Tours, will continue in 2024 with our tour of the many eye-catching civilizations spanning thousands of years in northern Peru. Plenty of space remains now, but it will fill up. The link to our tour program is at archaeologychannel.org/tours. And now here's Laura Kennedy with the audio news from Archaeologica. We hope you find this to be a valuable part of your day.
18: Welcome to the audio news from Archaeologica. I'm Laura Kennedy, and these are the headlines in archaeological and historical news for the week of May 19th through the 25th, 2024. We begin this week in the midst of the Pyrenees mountain range in Spain, where archaeologists have unearthed evidence of a forgotten moment in Hannibal's war between Carthage and Rome. As reported by Cosmos magazine, a team was studying the Iron Age site of Tossal de Baltarga, where a residential complex and hill fort for the local Cheretani community had been located. The settlement was burned to the ground around the end of the 3rd century BC. At this time, the Pyrenees were involved in the Second Punic War and the march of Hannibal's troops and his elephants toward Rome. The violent destruction of the hill fort was likely connected to the war. While the fort does not seem to have had defensive walls, it would have commanded an excellent view over the river and key travel routes. The preservation of organic remains during its sudden destruction allowed the team to get a detailed picture of life there. Dr. Oriol Olesti Vila of the Autonomous University of Barcelona was the lead author of the study, which was published in Frontiers of Environmental Archaeology. Since it's known that Hannibal passed the Pyrenees during his battle against the local tribes, probably including the Cheretani, Dr. Vila believes this hill fort may be one of the best existing remains of his expedition. The fire in the two-story building was so intense that the roof, support beams, and upper floor caved in. Valuables that survived the fall included an iron pickaxe and a gold earring secreted in a small pot. While no human remains were found, 4 sheep, a goat, and a horse perished, crowded into a small pen. Olesti Vila notes that the team's reconstruction points to a sudden destruction when there was no time to free the animals crammed into a tight enclosure. The site was eventually reoccupied and garrisoned by the Romans. The later occupants, possibly remembering the conflagration, built new defenses, including an imposing watchtower. Next, we travel to central Chile, where an excavation has revealed an ancient hunter-gatherer camp dating to a brief time span in the late Pleistocene, between 12,440 and 12,550 years ago. Chile's Tagua-Tagua Lake region is known for some of the earliest known settlements in the Americas. As reported by phys.org, early hunter-gatherers often returned to the site, labeled Tagua-Tagua III, to hunt ancient elephants. The research team was led by Rafael Labarca, an archaeologist at the Pontifical Catholic University of Chile. Fossil evidence at the site indicates that this was a temporary camp created to process the huge carcass of the gomphothere, an extinct, long-jawed relative of elephants that was about the same size as a modern African elephant. Gomphotheres were widespread across Afro-Eurasia and North America during the Miocene and Pliocene epochs. They dispersed into South America during the Pleistocene migration of land and freshwater fauna from North America to South America. The massive beasts at the Tagua-Tagua Lake site were completely defleshed. Multiple groups took part in the butchering, and the stripped meat was transported to the temporary camp for consumption and drying. While the butchering took just a few hours, the activity around the carcass would have extended to over a week due to significant occasions like feasts and marriages. Other activities at the site included hide and bone preparation, frog, bird, and plant processing and eating, and red ochre pigment grinding. Botanical and eggshell remains indicate the site was visited during the dry season. Evidence at such sites indicates that plants also played a major role for hunter-gatherers in terms of food, construction, and medicinal uses. Analysis of stone tools points not only to meat butchering and hide and bone preparation, but also to decorative piercing and engraving, as well as plant processing. According to Labarca, abundant, diverse, and predictable resources made the lake a recurrent hunting, scavenging, and meeting ground during the late Pleistocene. Several highly mobile bands would have met there on a regular basis, establishing separate but similar temporary camps. While ethnographic data suggests that elephant hunting and scavenging were not necessarily communal tasks, the vast amount of meat produced was an ideal excuse for activities designed to generate or reinforce social relations when population density was low. Our third story takes us to Russia and Lithuania, where analysis of horse remains found at late Viking period burial sites has revealed a far-reaching trade network. The animals were not locally procured, but brought over 900 miles across the Baltic Sea from Scandinavia to be sacrificed for funeral rituals. As reported by phys.org, the Vikings transported the horses via extensive trade networks that stretched from Iceland, Britain, and Ireland in the west all the way to Byzantine and Arab empires in the east. The research team used strontium isotope analysis to trace the horses' journeys, studying the hard enamel of teeth from 74 horses. By analyzing the chemicals from the soil, water, and plants the animals interacted with during their lifetimes, the archaeologists were able to pinpoint their regions of origin. The presence of a trader's weight, an essential item in their line of work, in one horse's grave reflects the importance of horses in these vibrant trade networks. Equine sacrifices served as symbolic public rites across pagan prehistoric Europe up until the 14th century. While they were buried separately from humans in many Baltic cemeteries, numerous examples show horses overlain with cremated human remains. According to study lead author Dr. Catherine French, formerly of Cardiff University's School of History, Archaeology, and Religion, her team's research disproves earlier interpretations that local stallions were exclusively chosen for sacrifice. Their research also uncovered a surprise. Genetic analysis showed that a third of the sacrificial horses were female. The unexpected presence of mares seems to indicate the prestige of an animal coming from afar was more important than its sex. According to study co-author Dr. Richard Madjwick, although they were obtaining sacrificial horses overseas from their increasingly Christian neighbors, the pagan Baltic tribes resisted converting to the spreading religion. Choosing this source was likely a statement signaling their commitment to their ways of life. Finally, we arrive in Lamia, Greece, where 13 Greek marines have set out to prove that Bronze Age body armor wasn't just for ceremonial use. As reported by Newsweek, a near-complete suit of armor originally came to light in 1960 near Dendra, a village in the southern part of the country. Archaeologists linked it to the Mycenaeans, who inhabited the Greek mainland some 3,000 years ago. The suit is thought to be the best preserved example of full body armor in the Mycenaean era. Whether it would have been used for ceremonial purposes rather than battle, however, has long been debated. The team, which included individuals from the University of Thessaly, the University of Birmingham, and Porto University, began by creating an 11-hour combat simulation protocol. It blended information from Homer's epic Trojan War poem, The Iliad, with modern physiological and biometeorological knowledge of battle conditions, activities, and tactics. Volunteer Marines from the Hellenic Armed Forces underwent rigorous training. Over 2 days, they studied late Bronze Age combat protection equipment and technology, correct and safe use of weaponry, and combat fighting techniques from the simulation protocol. The warriors wore a close replica of the Dendra armor. They carried replica Mycenaean cruciform swords of the type found in the Dendra tomb and replica spears similar to those described in the Iliad. Two Iliad-based encounters also involved a medium-sized stone and a composite recurve bow. The team then developed a numerical model simulating the thermoregulatory system of an elite late Bronze Age warrior wearing Dendra-type armor. Based on the replica armor's flexibility, resilience, and comfortable weight, the team concluded that the Mycenaean armor found at Dendra was in fact suitable for extended use in battle. The suit's performance also indicated that Mycenaean warriors may have been some of the best equipped in the Eastern Mediterranean at the end of the Bronze Age. Their impact on the region was potentially due in part to their military technology, armor included. That wraps up the news for this week. For more stories and daily news updates, visit Archaeologica on the World Wide Web at archaeologica.org, where all the news is history. 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I'm Laura Kennedy, and I'll see you next week.
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22: The Public News Service Wednesday afternoon update. I'm Mike Clifford. An official with the Department of Health and Human Services says the agency has frozen all child care payments to the state of Minnesota after allegations of fraudulent daycare centers. That from ABC News. They report Deputy Secretary Jim O'Neill said in a post that HHS is tightening requirements for payments from the administration for children and families to all states, requiring a justification and a receipt or photo evidence. ABC notes the move comes after an unverified online video from a conservative influencer, Nick Shirley, alleging fraud in child care in Somali communities in Minneapolis. Minneapolis officials dispute the allegations. Meantime, as folks in Ohio prepare to enter the new year, the League of Women Voters of Ohio is urging residents to consider civic engagement as part of their New Year's resolutions, arguing it can help people feel more connected to decisions that affect their communities.
23: The nonpartisan organization says the start of a new year is often when people reflect on personal goals and consider changes they want to make in their lives. Jen Miller, executive director of the League, says civic participation fits naturally into that moment of reflection.
24: The new year is a great reset. It's a time for us to think about who we've been and where we've been and what we want to be different. Thinking about how government represents us is a critical piece of that.
23: Miller says many Ohioans closely follow political developments but don't always see civic participation as something they can actively do on a regular basis. Farah Siddiqui reporting.
22: And as 2025 comes to a close, Connecticut advocacy groups are looking to hit the ground running in 2026. The coming legislative session will be shorter than the one in 2025, running from February to early May.
25: Despite this, there's hope legislation on various social and consumer issues will pass. AARP Connecticut is focusing on laws providing supports for caregivers, consumer protections, and affordable high-speed internet. John Erlinghauser with AARP Connecticut says given the pushback from providers,

0: Defending the net equity program is a high priority.
1: It's necessary because when the Affordable Connectivity Program expired at the federal level, it left a big void. And high-speed internet is not only important in fighting social isolation, but also helps with telehealth and safety, other things, and it keeps people connected.
0: Along with this, Erlinghauser hopes to see the state implement no-excuse absentee voting after a state referendum lifted a ban on it. I'm Edwin J. Vieira.
2: And a new study finds that pregnancy raises the woman's risk of cardiovascular complications like heart attack, stroke, hypertension, and even death. Researchers at Massachusetts General Hospital looked at medical records from 56,000 pregnancies. Dr. Amir Ahmed is a cardiologist with Dignity Health and a volunteer with the American Heart Association.
3: Pregnancy itself is a big cardiovascular risk factor for patients who have underlying risk factors, but even patients who don't should be aware that there could be cardiovascular complications related to pregnancy, and that may have long-standing implications for them.
2: Heart disease is the number one killer of new moms. This is Public News Service.
4: With Affordable Care Act subsidies expiring today, many folks in Montana will ring in the new year with higher health insurance costs.
5: While the U.S. House is set to vote on the subsidies in January, it doesn't help people who've already made coverage decisions for the month. That includes former University of Montana adjunct professor Bradley Cook. He lives in Hamilton, Montana, and says his premiums went from $260 a month to almost $700 a month. He says his deductible also more than doubled, which he describes as simply prohibitive.
6: My Social Security isn't doubling, so it, in effect, was like a $15,000 expense out of pocket before I get any real insurance help. So I had to just cancel that.
5: People making more than 400% of the poverty level will no longer get the ACA extended subsidies. I'm Laura Hatch reporting.
4: In Minnesota, now accepting applications for paid leave benefits under a new statewide program. The high-profile law takes effect Thursday. State lawmakers say they want to ensure a smoother rollout by welcoming enrollees early.
7: The legislature approved startup funds, but over time, benefits will be covered by a payroll tax shared by participating employees and their employers. Supporters say it helps workers with limited access to these perks when they need to step away for medical reasons. The Department of Employment and Economic Development's Evan Rowe reminds those eligible they can get up to 12 weeks of partial wage replacement for personal leave or up to 12 weeks when caring for a loved one. There's a 20-week cap when those needs overlap.
8: The most common example where you'd have both types of leave might be a mother who's giving birth to a child.
7: This program is not linked to the fraud fallout seen in human services programs in Minnesota, but Rowe acknowledges the scrutiny over state government right now. I'm Mike Moen.
4: Finally, West Virginia and other Appalachian states counting on federal investment in clean energy are seeing those funds vaporize, leaving communities uncertain about jobs, reduced emissions, and their economic future.
9: A new report from Reimagine Appalachia outlines specific projects across the state hanging in limbo, including a $129 million grant from the Department of Energy to build utility-scale solar farms on two former surface mine sites in Nicholas County. Rika Rothenstein, a senior research associate for the group, says the frozen funding has huge impacts on the region.
10: Those solar farms would produce 250 megawatts of electric power, and that's enough to service around 39,000 homes.
9: The findings show nearly 70% of projected clean energy jobs in Appalachian states are now at risk. This is Nadia Romlagan for West Virginia News Service.
4: This is Mike Clifford for Public News Service, member and listener supported. 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
12: Hi there, I'm Thane Maynard. When you see a flying fish, chances are, given its large wing fins, that your first assumption would be that it's a bird. Once they take to the air, they can flap and glide for nearly 200 meters, the length of about two football fields. There are about 40 species of flying fish, and with speciation comes morphological differences. The two-wingers variety have two well-built pectoral or side fins that provide them with lift that they need to fly. On the other hand, the four-wingers not only use their strong pectoral fins, but also tap into the power of their pelvic or bottom fins. However, the fin that makes the real difference is the tail, which is similar to a rudder on a boat, and it helps steer the flying fish during flight. how they

0: remain in the air can be understood by looking at their anatomy. Flying fish have a rigid frame, streamlined bodies, a reinforced spinal cord, a large cumulative fin surface area, and lower body weight. These are all characteristics that allow the fish to stay in flight due to drag reduction, something that airplane gliders based their design on in the 1930s.
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3: Ahoy there, mateys, and welcome to Distillations, extracts from the past, present, and future of chemistry. I'm Mayor Rindy, and I've been practicing for International Talk Like a Pirate Day, which happens every year on September 19th. Arr! Arr! Arr! All right, well, you get the idea. This week, we're putting aside the modern, romanticized version of the pirate and focusing on the evidence they and other salty dogs have left behind. Shipwrecks, how they are preserved, and what they can tell us. It's deep sea chemistry, coming up on today's episode of Distillations. On land, the corrosion of time leaves historians and archaeologists with only scraps of papyrus or nubs of primitive tools. But underwater, a well-preserved ship is, well, buried treasure. Just recently, a 2,000-year-old Roman ship was discovered off the coast of Italy in such good condition that its food stores are still intact. Classical scholars, of course, are salivating. Scientists, too. Australian chemist Ian McLeod specializes in studying marine corrosion on ships like this one. He spent his career working on historic shipwreck sites around the globe and says the key to a ship's survival under sea is oxygen. Diane Hope produced this story.
4: Tumbling, surf-rich environments basically eat cast iron for breakfast. A constant barrage of oxygenated water is the driving force for decay. My name is Ian McLeod and I'm director of the Maritime Museum in Fremantle in Western Australia. I trained as a chemist and I dive on shipwrecks, studying the corrosion and the decay on historic shipwreck sites. When you've got a vessel that came to grief in just a few metres of water, you have to work in that environment. In between waves, you can begin taking your measurements. But if a heavy wave breaks on top of you, then you just get shoved the length of a baseball field in a matter of a few seconds. And then as the wave passes, it sucks you back to where you were working and you just sort of shake your head and carry on. The principal enemies of shipwrecks are time and the amount of oxygen in the seawater, because it's oxygen that provides the energy to corrode. And also oxygen provides the life force for bacteria and the other marine organisms that eat timber and also create microbiological decay of metals. The oldest shipwrecks in the world are made of wood, and one of the most famous of all time is Henry VIII's flagship, the Mary Rose, which sank in Portsmouth Harbour in 1545. And the reason why approximately a third of the ship was preserved was because it was buried under very, very fine silt. And that burial environment was so good that you could restring English bows from the 16th century and fire arrows from them. I mean, absolutely extraordinary preservation can be achieved in cold, dark, anaerobic waters. It was really round about the turn of the middle of the 19th century when iron ships came to the fore. And I've spent the last 33 years getting to know the way in which metals corrode and decay. The main factor controlling the decay on shipwreck sites is in fact called the flux of dissolved oxygen. So it's not just the analytical concentration of oxygen in the seawater, it's the rate at which that oxygen is brought to the surface of the objects. And you can see the effects of it very clearly in the voltage that the metals have. During an analysis of a shipwreck, we have a voltmeter, which tells us the voltage between a reference electrode and the corroding metal. And we also take down a pH meter, which measures the acidity or the alkalinity of the environment. We also have to take down an underwater drill so that we can drill through the marine growth and get in contact with the metal. And once we've got all those parameters together, we can build up a picture of how fast the object is corroding. Metals give you negative numbers in the marine environment. On a nicely preserved iron wreck, you might have a voltage of, say, minus 650 millivolts, and on a very badly corroded bit of cast iron, it might be minus 120 millivolts. One of the most exciting wrecks I've worked on is the wreck of the San Pedro de Alcantara off Portugal. It gave me my first underwater experience of gold. Hidden underneath some rocks was a coin. And instead of being negative, it was a positive voltage. And the only thing that could give you a positive voltage was a gold coin, just sitting there as an inert metal and just watching the oxygen flow by. I didn't care about the waves trying to smash us against the cliffs because I'd got the result that I'd always dreamed of finding. I was laughing. I was laughing underwater. And my colleague, he could see my bubbles and the smile behind my face mask. And we had a good bottle of wine to celebrate that night when we got home. Chemistry changes with temperature. So, for example, in shallow warm waters, it's very easy for calcium carbonate to precipitate out. And that's why your coral reefs easily grow in warm, shallow, tropical waters, because it's a very low-energy process to make their skeletons. But as you get colder, it requires more and more energy to push minerals out of the seawater. And so, although the amount of oxygen decreases with depth, it's still enough to corrode the metals. And so you get the situations like on the Titanic wreck site that although it's 36, 38 Fahrenheit, there's still enough oxygen to corrode the metal. And it's got no protective blanket from marine growth, and that's why you get those rusticles growing, which is just precipitated iron corrosion products as the wreck begins to decay. One of the most moving wrecks I've worked on is the remains of the USS Arizona in Pearl Harbor. Because there were so many thousands of sailors killed on that wreck, the whole site is in fact a war grave. But when you go diving down through the murky waters, you see appearing in front of you these giant four barrels, and they are so big I could stick, and I did. I stuck my head inside one of those gun barrels, and it easily fitted. One of the main concerns about the Arizona wreck is that when it sank, there was a lot of unused fuel on board, and they need to know for pollution management how much more time they've got to have safe containment. We've been able to model the corrosion behavior of iron wrecks. So with a team from the National Institute of Scientific Measurements and the National Parks, we can tell you exactly how many more years it will be before the stern begins to fall apart. And so they have a plan for the next 250 years of how to manage that memorial. there will still be significant bits of the Arizona around when who knows what will remain standing in our great cities.
3: Ian McLeod is a corrosion chemist and the director of Western Australia's Maritime Museum in Fremantle. This piece was created by Arizona-based sound recordist and audio producer Diane Ho. By land or by sea, if you have something to say about this or any other episode of our show, send an email to distillations@chemheritage.org. I'm Mayor Rindy. Chemistry can tell us how the contents of a sunken ship may fare against oxygen, sodium, and sulfur. And when preserved, those contents can tell us about the time they came from, about trade and war and power, who our ancestors were and how they lived. Michal Meyer has more.
5: Globalization is a modern word, and we assume that the PCs, Nikes, clothes, and foodstuffs that crisscross the world are part of a very modern phenomenon. But ancient civilizations had their own form of globalization. Fragile wooden cargo ships assailed the then-known world, filled with the common and high-tech goods of the day. These ships, by our standards, were little more than leaky wooden tubs, and often came to grief in storms or on reefs. Now they are time capsules. One of the most famous of these sunken treasures was found in the early 1980s in the Mediterranean Sea, just off the south coast of Turkey. A local man was diving for sponges when he came across a copper ingot. Archaeologists explored the spot and found the remains of a ship and its cargo. After careful study, they determined the ship to be more than 3,000 years old, dating back to the Bronze Age. Even more interesting, they found the contents of the ship came from all over the Mediterranean region. The copper ingots could be traced to a mine on the island of Cyprus. Within the hull, they found firewood, which was carbon dated to the 14th century BCE. They found jewelry from Egypt, one piece even engraved with the name Queen Nefertiti. They found terebinth resin from west of the Dead Sea, used to make turpentine. They found pottery jars from what is now Israel or Syria, and ivory, ebony, and ostrich shells from Africa. Further south, in the Sea of Galilee, another discovery brought history to life. In 1985, the Sea of Galilee was shrinking from a hard drought and the overpumping of its water reserves. That winter, two brothers who lived on a kibbutz beside the lake went hunting for wrecks on the newly exposed lake bed. They found the remains of a wooden plank. Underneath lay part of a boat, protected by sediment. It wasn't much from which to recreate an era, but archaeologists soon found bits of pottery, an oil lamp, and some coins. Carbon dating of the wood placed the boat between 100 BCE and 67 CE, a span that covers both the life of Jesus and the beginnings of the first Jewish revolt against the Roman Empire. The Far East, too, has its share of underwater time capsules. In 1998, a diver searching for sea cucumbers found a wreck off the island of Sumatra. Archaeologists placed it in the 9th century, when an Arab ship must have hit a reef off Sumatra in what is now Indonesia and sank to the silty sea floor. The ship was filled with gold and silver objects, spices, bronze mirrors, and 60,000 Chinese bowls and cups. While the Silk Road is famed in history as an overland trade route, this wreck was the first real proof of a sea trade between two superpowers of the time, Baghdad and Tang Dynasty China. The sheer number of ceramics found on the boat indicates a booming Chinese export economy and a China open to the world. That changed in the 15th century, when China began to turn inward. Within 200 years, European fleets dominated the world's sea trade. but the proof of China's place in the ancient seas remains.

0: Show. Distillations is a presentation of the Chemical Heritage Foundation. Our show is produced by Mia Lobel, Jennifer Dionisio, Ann Fredrickson, and Michal Meyer. Our theme music is composed and performed by Andrew Chalfin. 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Until next time, I'm Mayor Rindy.
1: 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Today is May 23rd on Tidbits in Time, a big day. Stay with me to hear about a pair of criminals going out in a blaze of glory. We'll cover the assassination of a tough-on-crime prosecutor. Find out if the flap of a butterfly's wings sets off a tornado. And a short lesson on taxonomic nomenclature. All that plus a game show champion who remembers to answer in the form of a question. Tidbits in Time is next. It was on May 23, 1917, that Edward Norton Lorenz was born in West Hartford, Connecticut. A meteorologist who was one of the first to use computer simulations for weather predictions, he discovered the butterfly effect and was a pioneer in chaos theory. A tiny change in initial conditions can have a massive effect on outcomes because the world is part of a complex dynamic system instead of just a linear system. Everything affects everything. On May 23, 1934, Clyde Chestnut Barrow and Bonnie Elizabeth Parker died in a fusillade of bullets, ambushed in Louisiana. Before their murderous spree from Texas to Minnesota, radios had not become common in police cars, and bandits who operated near state lines were commonly able to escape by driving into other jurisdictions. It was the depth of the Great Depression, and both the salacious nature of the criminals and the sensational nature of their crimes shocked and fascinated the public. Speaking of the world of sensational crime, on May 23, 1992, Giovanni Falcone was assassinated in Italy, along with his wife and three police guards, by an explosion in a culvert under a highway. The blast was so large that it registered on local earthquake monitors. Falcone was targeted because he was a prosecutor and judge who spent most of his professional life trying to overthrow the power of the Sicilian Mafia, bringing indictments, trials, and convictions against mafiosi defendants. May 23, 1703 saw the birth of Carl von Linne, or Carolus Linnaeus, if I may use the Latin, in Rosholt, Sweden. As a botanist, physician, and zoologist, he contributed mightily to civilization by developing a taxonomy of naming plants and animals according to a logical system called binomial nomenclature. In other words, he'd taken up Adam's old job, a worthy occupation. Upon his death in 1779, he had classified all 4,400 plants known at that time. May 23, 2004, Kenneth Wayne Ken Jennings III won his first Jeopardy show, beginning a 74-game winning streak. In several later special tournaments competing against other champions, he did well, winning some tournaments and losing others. He was competitive enough to win even more money, collecting a total of $5,520,700 in prize money. Now 46, as a kid, Jennings ran home from school to watch Jeopardy every day. For your very own email print version of Tidbits in Time, showing up every day for free in your inbox, just send a request to adrian@tidbitsintime.com. That's adrian@tidbitsintime.com. For Tidbits in Time, this has been Gene Vann.
2: 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I'm Bob Hirshon, and this is the podcast for June 6th, 2008. This week, nitrogen pollution is carbon dioxide's overlooked cousin. Justin Warner's going to tell you why we can't afford to ignore it any longer. We'll open up our mailbag and answer questions from our listeners about why credit cards don't stick to the fridge if they have

0: magnetic strips, and what causes deafness in white cats. But first, Suzanne reports on a new theory about how the continents of the Southern Hemisphere came to be.
1: The continents that today make up the Southern Hemisphere once formed a vast landmass called Gondwana.
2: It was what we refer to as a supercontinent, a very large continent, which today is scattered around South America and Africa, Antarctica, Arabia, Australia, New Zealand, and India.
1: That's structural geologist Graham Eagles of the University of London. He says that about 200 million years ago, the supercontinent began to split apart. For many years, scientists thought that when Gondwana broke up, it formed many pieces that migrated haphazardly across the southern oceans before reaching their current locations. But this just didn't make sense to Eagles and his colleagues.
2: This view of Gondwana that we had until a while ago was quite unusual in terms of the pattern of plate tectonics that we would otherwise expect to have seen based on what we've observed from more recent times in the oceans.
1: Instead, they propose a new theory based on a mathematical model of magnetic anomalies along the ocean floor. Eagles says the supercontinent probably split first into eastern and western sections, and later those large plates broke into the smaller landmasses of the southern hemisphere we know today.
0: Thanks, Suzanne. Next, Justin Warner tells us about the hidden perils of nitrogen pollution.
3: By now, we all know that humans are pumping too much carbon into the atmosphere, but two recent reviews in the journal Science warn that we also need to curb our production of nitrogen, specifically reactive nitrogen, not the inert kind that makes up most of the air we breathe. University of Virginia biogeochemist James Galloway was author of one of the papers. He notes that in 2005, humans produced roughly twice as much reactive nitrogen as nature did, mainly by farming with nitrogen-packed fertilizers and burning fossil fuels.
4: And so as this reactive nitrogen is lost, it cycles throughout the Earth's reservoirs, soils, waters, and the atmosphere. And as it moves through these reservoirs, it causes these cascades of environmental impacts.
3: Impacts that include air pollution, acidic soils and waters, depletion of the ozone layer, and global warming, and the resulting threats to animals and people. What's more, he says a single reactive nitrogen atom can pass from the air to the soil to the water, wreaking havoc every step of the way. Unfortunately, reducing our so-called nitrogen footprint may be even tougher than reducing our carbon footprint. That's partly because food production depends on reactive nitrogen, and as the world's population grows, so will food demand.
4: Society must maximize the benefits of nitrogen towards the goal of feeding the people of the Earth, yet still at the same time minimize the problems associated with the loss of reactive nitrogen to the environment. And of course, that's a very easy thing to say. It's much tougher to do.
3: One reason is that agricultural nitrogen is extremely inefficient. Only about 50% of the nitrogen in fertilizers gets absorbed by crops at all, and only about 10 to 15% ultimately gets consumed by people. And even that gets back into the environment through human waste. Galloway says we'll have to improve that efficiency, as well as curtail nitrogen output from fossil fuels in order to fight the nitrogen problem.
0: Thanks, Justin. Next, we'll answer some questions submitted to us by our listeners. One is from Joel Hagland, who wrote to ask why the magnetic strip on the back of a credit card doesn't stick to the fridge. We consulted physicist Greg Bobinger, director of the National High Magnetic Field Laboratory at Florida State University. He explains that a magnetic stripe contains strings of code made of tiny magnetized particles. Each particle creates only a very small magnetic field.
5: When you swipe the card, something actually rubs along the surface of the card to even detect that field. So the magnetic field of the credit card does not extend much beyond the credit card. And in addition, it's quite weak.
0: Far too weak to hold the weight of a credit card on a vertical surface. Bobinger also notes that even a fridge magnet could potentially scramble a magnetic stripe card, making it unreadable. We received another question this week about what causes deafness in white cats.
1: White cats may be eye-catching, but it turns out their beauty comes at a price. Listener Jennifer of Bangor, Maine, wrote to ask why so many white cats are deaf. We consulted feline geneticist Leslie Lyons of the University of California at Davis. She explains that skin cells called melanocytes are necessary in order for both coloration and hearing to develop. In many white cats, a gene mutation called dominant white keeps melanocyte cells from migrating to the skin during embryo development, resulting in a white cat. The mutation also blocks the melanocytes from reaching the inner ear.
6: So dominant white cats, which have melanocyte problems, which also have no pigmentation, they tend to have a higher problem with deafness.
1: But she says that dominant white cats aren't true albinos. That's caused by a recessive mutation that disrupts pigment production within the melanocytes themselves. This mutation is much less common and doesn't result in deafness. Different variations of the same gene cause albinism in humans as well.
0: Thanks, Suzanne. Well, that's our show for this week. Next week, amphibians are going extinct around the world. 2008 has been designated the Year of the Frog to raise awareness about frog conservation. We'll update you on what's being done around the world to keep amphibians from going extinct. Also, we'll tell you about a unique survival strategy that keeps some tadpoles from getting eaten. And we'll introduce you to the frogamander, a recently discovered missing link in the amphibian family tree. Until then, hop on over to our website and listen to our Science Update Podcast Daily Edition. We've got a riveting news story about science every day, Monday through Friday. You can find it on our website or at iTunes. Thanks for listening. I'm Bob Hirshon for AAAS.
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10: Welcome to Space to Ground, your weekly look at what's happening aboard the ISS. I'm Josh Byerly. This past weekend, the station crew sent down some congratulations to the cast and crew of Gravity.
11: We want to congratulate the entire production and directing team and the stars of Gravity for the honors they have earned from the Academy of Motion Picture Arts and Sciences.
10: And speaking of Gravity, three crew members are about to experience it for the first time in months. Mike Hopkins, Sergei Ryzhansky, and Oleg Kotov will be returning to Earth on Monday. Landing time is set for 11:24 p.m. Eastern, and we'll have live coverage on NASA television and NASA.gov at the times you see here. The weather at the landing site in Kazakhstan is expected to be bitterly cold, with a whole lot of snow on the ground. The crew did a lot of work this week with Sphere's Slosh. As rockets have gotten much bigger and more complex over the years, it's become a bit tricky to predict how all that fuel in the rocket tanks will move around. So Sphere's Slosh is helping out. The crew used two of the Sphere's satellites on board, along with some green liquid in the middle. As the satellites fly, the liquid sloshes around and is photographed by high-resolution cameras. This will ultimately help create better and safer designs for future rockets. The crew also worked on the microbiome experiment. This may sound weird, but there are whole colonies of microbes growing on our bodies, and there are good ones and bad ones. When we're under stress, the balance of the two can get out of hand, which can lead to disease. Living in space definitely puts stress on the body, so astronauts' microbes are sampled as part of this study. The hope is that this will lead to better detection of diseases and a better understanding of our immune system. This week's social media question is from Stephen Smith. He asks, if all crew members have access to all parts of the ISS. Yes, they do. There are Russian, U.S., European, and Japanese laboratories on board that all of the crew members work in each day. When it comes time to eat, the crew can meet up in the Unity Node, which is where the American segment meets the Russian segment. The crew also exercises throughout the station, both in the U.S. and Russian segments. Make sure to keep sending us your questions and comments using the hashtag SpaceToGround. We'll see you next week.

0: At the tone, we've reached the top of the hour. WIZULP, Newark. Radio Newark News.
1: A new study warns that electricity bills could rise as much as 57% by 2030 as utilities expand power generation to support fast-growing data centers. Researchers say artificial intelligence is accelerating demand for electricity, with data centers projected to consume a huge share of the U.S. power grid within the next decade. AT&T, T-Mobile, and Verizon plan to form a joint venture aimed at eliminating wireless dead zones across the country. The companies say the partnership will use satellite-based direct-to-device technology to improve coverage in rural and underserved areas. Sugar Foods LLC is recalling specific lots of Kroger Homestyle cheese garlic croutons over possible salmonella contamination linked to a milk powder ingredient. The croutons were distributed in 17 states. I'm Mark Huffman. Learn more at consumeraffairs.com.
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3: This is Bird Note. Molly Adams founded the Feminist Bird Club to try to make birding safer and more inclusive.
4: Birders who are Black, visibly disabled, and queer are going to face challenges while birding that cisgender, able-bodied white people do not. And our goal is to reduce these obstacles.
3: Along with co-author Sydney Golden Anderson, Molly wrote a book titled Birding for a Better World that welcomes newcomers to birding and offers ways to make events more inclusive and accessible.
4: We hope that this book encourages organizers to consider what needs they might not already be meeting and find ways to accommodate them. Throughout the book, you'll see a lot of suggestions from other birding organizations and ways that organizers can look to their own members and other groups in their community.
3: The book also debunks some myths that can scare people away from birding, Sydney says.
5: Birding does not necessarily mean bird walk. In fact, you don't have to walk at all while birding. Birding is for all people of all ages and abilities. You don't have to have fancy equipment to begin birding. And yes, you're a birder, even if you're a beginner.
3: What's more, Sydney says that birding can help improve our world.
5: Birding with mindfulness can be a profoundly healing practice that can help one redevelop a sense of interconnectivity with nature. How to just be there and coexist and do so in a way that's sustainable and gentle and careful and reciprocal.
3: Learn more about the book on our website, birdnote.org. I'm Jonice Franklin.
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7: The Boys Who Outrun Time. The Monday Morning Memo for April 13th, 2015. 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
9: Young boys should never be sent to bed. 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And then before you know it, they're grown.
10: Johnny Depp playing J.M. Barrie in a movie called Finding Neverland.
11: Have you accomplished things that other people said you could never do? Welcome to Neverland. You're obviously one of the Lost Boys. The Lost Boys are risk takers who rise above their circumstances, constantly dodging the crocodile of time, narrowly escaping the bear trap of

0: tradition, zigzagging away from competitors and fools, always happy, always helping, forever embracing that moment called now. It is a marvelous tribe. When they get together and tell stories, it's like summer camp for grown-ups. So they should have a treehouse, right? On the first page of today's rabbit hole, Indiana Beagle is showing off Marley Porter's architectural rendering of the House of the Lost Boys, soon to be Wizard Academy's third student mansion. Three interconnected towers facing Chapel Dulcinea from across the Valley of Engelbrecht. Each of those towers will have two rooms, raising our total number of on-campus rooms to 24. You can get into the rabbit hole by going to MondayMorningMemo.com. Look for the memo for April 13th, 2015. Click the image of Indiana Beagle in the back of the alligator. One of the reasons they're called the Lost Boys is because they're invisible. You can't find them. The House of the Lost Boys is being funded by a secret society of men and women who are donating $15,000 each toward the cost of construction. In return, they will attend a special two-day event on the campus of Wizard Academy each year for the next 5 years, where they will enjoy the edgiest teaching, the most futuristic thinking, and the liveliest discussions of the year. The names of the Lost Boys will never be listed. The Lost Boys themselves will be the only people who know the identities of the other members of the tribe. A Lost Boy is free to tell you they're a member, but they're forbidden to name anyone else in the group. Cool, huh? The seven Lost Boys who have already stepped forward are an amazingly magnetic group. If I published their names and accomplishments, we'd attract a big crowd of outsiders anxious to donate $15,000 apiece just to get next to these men and women for a couple of days each year. But we're not going to let that happen. One of the most deeply embedded traditions of Wizard Academy is that no one tries to do business while they're here. We're not a networking organization. We're a school, a retreat, an island of restoration and stimulation and recovery, where interesting and exciting people prepare for the next stage of their journey. Yes, we're a little bit ridiculous. Okay, maybe more than a little bit. But that's what keeps us safe from people whose minds are narrow and closed. Can I tell you my biggest fear? I worry that someday the wrong people will gain control of our school and rename it the American Small Business Academy. After all, we already own AmericanSmallBusiness.com, .net, and .org. And a simple name change would instantly escalate the revenues and authority of this place to a dramatically higher level. But then the magic would be gone, the laughter would stop, and music would no longer fill the air. Thank you for being a little bit ridiculous with me. It makes me feel good to know you're there. Roy H. Williams.
1: The wizard's oldest grandson will soon be 9 years old, so lately he's been thinking a lot about all the things he wishes he'd been told when he was young. So next week's Monday Morning Memo is titled, An Open Letter to 12-Year-Old Boys. I've enjoyed reading it over his shoulder as he writes. Indiana Beagle. 24/7, 365 is no longer the standard for gathering real-time market intelligence in retail stores, online, or at live events. Elaine Feeney says 60-60-24, every second, every minute, every day, delivers vast economic power. And giving you access to that power is the goal of her little company, Weigh In. Evidently, Feeney is onto something, because she's got the full attention, the complete confidence, and the financial backing of Scott McNeely, co-founder of Sun Microsystems and its former CEO. Be the first to understand what's happening and what it means as Elaine Feeney gives roving reporter Rothbard a private tour of the new cutting edge of social marketing. You know the place, MondayMorningRadio.com.
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2: You're listening to The Airplane from an RCA Victor Youth Series 78 entitled Let's Play. It was produced by Helen Myers in 1946. The year before that, New York Mayor Fiorello LaGuardia left office. One of his biggest achievements, the development of the airport that would bear his name, came about as the result of, well, a bit of a hissy fit. The mayor had been sold a ticket to New York, which was at the time serviced by Newark Airport. Indignant, he refused to step onto Jersey soil and demanded to be flown to Floyd Bennett Field in Brooklyn and held an impromptu press conference proclaiming New York City's need for an airport. In short, it worked, and construction began in 1939.
4: 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Please fasten your safety belts. We will land in a few minutes.
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8: Thank you. I never really expected to find myself giving advice to people graduating from an establishment of higher education. I never graduated from any such establishment. I never even started at one. I escaped from school as soon as I could, when the prospect of four more years of enforced learning before I could become the writer I wanted to be seemed stifling. I got out into the world, I wrote, and I became a better writer the more I wrote, and I wrote some more, and nobody ever seemed to mind that I was making it all up as I went along. They just read what I wrote and they paid me for it, or they didn't. And often they commissioned me to write something else for them, which has left me with a healthy respect and fondness for higher education that those of my friends and family who attended universities were cured of long ago. Looking back, I've had a remarkable ride. I'm not sure I can call it a career, because a career implies that I had some kind of career plan. And I never did. The nearest thing I had was a list I made when I was about 15 of everything I wanted to do. I wanted to write an adult novel, a children's book, a comic, a movie, record an audio book, write an episode of Doctor Who, and so on. I didn't have a career, I just did the next thing on the list. So I thought I'd tell you everything I wish I'd known starting out, and a few things that, looking back on it, I suppose I did know. And that I'd also give you the best piece of advice I'd ever got, which I completely failed to follow. First of all, when you start out on a career in the arts, you have no idea what you're doing. This is great. People who know what they're doing know the rules, and they know what is possible and what is impossible. You do not. And you should not. The rules on what is possible and impossible in the arts were made by people who had not tested the bounds of the possible by going beyond them. And you can. If you don't know it's impossible, it's easier to do. And because nobody's done it before, they haven't made up rules to stop anyone doing that particular thing again. Secondly, if you have an idea of what you want to make, what you were put here to do, then just go and do that. And that's much harder than it sounds, and sometimes in the end so much easier than you might imagine. Because normally there are things you have to do before you can get to the place you want to be. I wanted to write comics and novels and stories and films, so I became a journalist, because journalists are allowed to ask questions and to simply go and find out how the world works. And besides, to do those things, I needed to write, and to write well. And I was being paid to learn how to write economically, crisply, sometimes under adverse conditions, and on deadline. Sometimes the way to do what you hope to do will be clear-cut, and sometimes it'll be almost impossible to decide whether or not you're doing the correct thing, because you'll have to balance your goals and hopes with feeding yourself, paying debts, finding work, settling for what you can get. Something that worked for me was imagining that where I wanted to be, which was an author, primarily of fiction, making good books, making good comics, making good drama, and supporting myself through my words. Imagining that was a mountain, a distant mountain, my goal. And I knew that as long as I kept walking towards the mountain, I'd be all right. And when I truly was not sure what to do, I could stop and think about whether it was taking me towards or away from the mountain. I said no to editorial jobs on magazines, proper jobs that would have paid proper money, because I knew that, attractive though they were, for me, they would have been walking away from the mountain. And if those job offers had come earlier, I might have taken them, because they still would have been closer to the mountain than I was at that time. I learned to write by writing. I tended to do anything as long as it felt like an adventure, and to stop when it felt like work, which meant that life did not feel like work. Thirdly, when you start out, you have to deal with the problems of failure. You need to be thick-skinned to learn that not every project will survive. A freelance life, a life in the arts, is sometimes like putting messages in bottles on a desert island and hoping that someone will find one of your bottles and open it and read it and put something in a bottle that will wash its way back to you. Appreciation or a commission or money or love. And you have to accept that you may put out hundreds of things for every bottle that winds up coming back. The problems of failure are problems of discouragement, of hopelessness, of hunger. You want everything to happen and you want it now and things go wrong. My first book, a piece of journalism I'd done only for the money and which had already bought me an electric typewriter from the advance, should have been a bestseller. It should have paid me a lot of money if the publisher hadn't gone into involuntary liquidation between the first print run selling out and the second print run never happening and before any royalties could be paid. It would have done. And I shrugged, and I still had my electric typewriter and enough money to pay the rent for a couple of months, and I decided that I'd do my best in future not to write books just for the money. If you didn't get the money, then you didn't have anything. And if I did work I was proud of, and I didn't get the money, at least I'd have the work. Every now and then, I forget that rule. And whenever I do, the universe kicks me hard and reminds me. I don't know that it's an issue for anybody but me, but it's true that nothing I did where the only reason for doing it was the money was ever worth it, except as bitter experience. Usually I didn't wind up getting the money either. The things I did because I was excited and wanted to see them exist in reality have never let me down, and I've never regretted the time I spent on any of them. The problems of failure are hard. The problems of success can be harder because nobody warns you about them. The first problem of any kind of even limited success is the unshakable conviction that you're getting away with something and that any moment now they will discover you. It's imposter syndrome, something my wife Amanda christened the fraud police. In my case, I was convinced there would be a knock on the door and a man with a clipboard. I don't know why he had a clipboard, but in my head, he always had a clipboard, would be there to tell me it was all over and they'd caught up with me and now I would have to go and get a real job, one that didn't consist of making things up and writing them down and reading books I wanted to read, and then I would go away quietly and get the kind of job where I would have to get up early in the morning and wear a tie and not make things up anymore. The problems of success, they're real. And with luck, you'll experience them. The point where you stop saying yes to everything because now the bottles you threw in the ocean are all coming back and you have to learn to say no. I watched my peers and my friends and the ones who were older than me, and I'd watch how miserable some of them were. I'd listen to them telling me they couldn't envisage a world where they did what they've always wanted to do anymore, because now they had to earn a certain amount every month just to keep where they were. They couldn't go and do the things that mattered and that they'd really wanted to do. And that seemed as big a tragedy as any problem of failure. And after that, the biggest problem of success is that the world conspires to stop you doing the thing that you do because you're successful. There was a day when I looked up and realized that I had become someone who professionally replied to email and who wrote as a hobby. I started answering fewer emails and was relieved to find I was writing much more. Fourthly, I hope you'll make mistakes. If you make mistakes, it means you're out there doing something. And the mistakes in themselves can be very useful. I once misspelled Caroline in a letter, transposing the A's and the O, and I thought, Caroline looks almost like a real name. Remember, whatever discipline you're in, whether you're a musician or a photographer, a fine artist or a cartoonist, a writer, a dancer, a singer, a designer, whatever you do, you have one thing that's unique. You have the ability to make art. And for me, and for so many of the people I've known, that's been a lifesaver, the ultimate lifesaver. It gets you through good times and it gets you through the other ones. Sometimes life is hard. Things go wrong in life and in love and in business and in friendship and in health and in all the other ways that life can go wrong. And when things get tough, this is what you should do. Make good art. I'm serious. Husband runs off with a politician. Make good art. Leg crushed and then eaten by a mutated boa constrictor. Make good art. IRS on your trail. Make good art. Cat exploded. Make good art. Someone on the internet thinks what you're doing is stupid or evil or it's all been done before. Make good art. Probably things will work out somehow, and eventually time will take the sting away, and that doesn't even matter. Do what only you can do best. Make good art. Make it on the bad days, and make it on the good days too. And fifthly, while you're at it, make your art. Do the stuff that only you can do. The urge starting out is to copy, and that's not a bad thing. Most of us only find our own voices after we've sounded like a lot of other people. But the one thing that you have that nobody else has is you. Your voice, your mind, your story, your vision. So write and draw and build and play and dance and live as only you can. The moment that you feel that just possibly you're walking down the street naked, exposing too much of your heart and your mind and what exists on the inside, showing too much of yourself, that's the moment you may be starting to get it right. The things I've done that worked the best were the things I was the least certain about, the stories where I was sure they'd either work or more likely be the kind of embarrassing failures that people would gather together and discuss until the end of time. They always had that in common. Looking back at them, people explain why they were inevitable successes, and when I was doing them, I had no idea. I still don't. And where would be the fun in making something you knew was going to work? And sometimes the things I did really didn't work. There are stories of mine that have never been reprinted. Some of them never even left the house. But I learned as much from them as I did from the things that worked. Okay, sixthly, I'm going to pass on some secret freelancer knowledge. Secret knowledge is always good. And it's useful for anyone who ever plans to create art for other people to enter a freelance world of any kind. I learned it in comics, but it applies to other fields too, and it's this. People get hired because somehow they get hired. In my case, I did something which these days would be easy to check and would get me into a lot of trouble, and when I started out in those pre-internet days, seemed like a sensible career strategy. When I was asked by editors who I'd written for, I lied. I listed a handful of magazines that sounded likely, and I sounded confident, and I got jobs. I then made it a point of honor to have written something for each of the magazines I'd listed to get that first job. So that I hadn't actually lied, I'd just been chronologically challenged. But you get work however you get work. But people keep working in a freelance world. And more of today's world is freelance. Because their work is good. And because they're easy to get along with. And because they deliver the work on time. And you don't even need all three. 2 out of 3 is fine. People will tolerate how unpleasant you are if your work is good and you deliver it on time. People will forgive the lateness of your work if it's good and they like you. And you don't have to be as good as everyone else if you're on time and it's always a pleasure to hear from you.

So when I agreed to give this address, I thought, what is the best piece of advice I was ever given? And I realized that it was actually a piece of advice that I had failed to follow. And it came from Stephen King. It was 20 years ago at the height of the success, the initial success of Sandman, the comic I was writing. I was writing a comic people loved and they were taking it seriously. And Stephen King liked Sandman and my novel with Terry Pratchett, Good Omens. And he saw the madness that was going on, the long signing lines, all of that stuff. And his advice to me was this. He said, this is really great. You should enjoy it. And I didn't. Best advice I ever got that I ignored. Instead, I worried about it. I worried about the next deadline, the next idea, the next story. There wasn't a moment for the next 14 or 15 years that I wasn't writing something in my head or wondering about it. And I didn't stop and look around and go, this is really fun. I wish I'd enjoyed it more. It's been an amazing ride, but there were parts of the ride I missed because I was too worried about things going wrong, about what came next, to enjoy the bit that I was on. That was the hardest lesson for me, I think, to let go and enjoy the ride, because the ride takes you to some remarkable and unexpected places. And here on this platform today for me is one of those places. And I am enjoying myself immensely.

I'd actually put that in brackets just in case I wasn't. I wouldn't say it. To all today's graduates, I wish you luck. Luck is useful. Often you will discover that the harder you work and the more wisely you work, the luckier you will get. But there is luck, and it helps. We're in a transitional world right now. If you're in any kind of artistic field, because the nature of distribution is changing. The models by which creators got their work out into the world and got to keep a roof over their heads and buy sandwiches while they did that, they're all changing. I've talked to people at the top of the food chain, in publishing, in bookselling, in music, in all those areas, and no one knows what the landscape will look like 2 years from now, let alone a decade away. The distribution channels that people had built over the last century or so are in flux for print, for visual artists, for musicians, for creative people of all kinds, which is on the one hand intimidating, and on the other, immensely liberating. The rules, the assumptions, the now we're supposed to's of how you get your work seen and what you do then, they're breaking down. The gatekeepers are leaving their gates. You can be as creative as you need to be to get your work seen. YouTube and the web and whatever comes after YouTube and the web can give you more people watching than old television ever did. The old rules are crumbling and nobody knows what the new rules are. So make up your own rules. Someone asked me recently how to do something she thought was going to be difficult. In this case, recording an audiobook. And I suggested she pretend that she was someone who could do it. Not pretend to do it, but pretend she was someone who could. She put up a notice to this effect on the studio wall, and she said it helped. So be wise, because the world needs more wisdom. And if you cannot be wise, pretend to be someone who is wise, and then just behave like they would.

0: And now go and make interesting mistakes, make amazing mistakes, make glorious and fantastic mistakes, break rules, leave the world more interesting for your being here. Make good art. Thank you.
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3: This is the World Industrial News for Friday, May 22nd. Brought to you by Industrial Info Resources of Sugar Land, Texas. Seeking to expand beyond its domestic market, Japan's INEOS has agreed to buy Chevron's 50% stake in Singapore refining company for $2.2 billion. According to Industrial Info Resources data, INEOS currently operates 132 plants in Japan, Australia, Southeast Asia, and Oceania. Enbridge announced this week that data center giant Meta Platforms has agreed to take all of the power from the Phase I construction of Enbridge's Cowboy Solar Power Plant and Battery Energy Storage System in Wyoming. The nearly 400-megawatt power project has an estimated investment value of $1.2 billion and is expected to enter service in late 2028. Calls for hydrogen pipeline development are growing across Europe and Asia, with the U.S. moving at a much slower pace. The trend is most noticeable in European countries vowing to reduce their carbon footprints. According to Industrial Info Resources data, more than $53 billion worth of hydrogen pipeline projects are active or proposed worldwide, with Europe accounting for about 88% of the total investment. After building up its footprint through a merger earlier this year, Devon Energy said it added 16,300 net acres to its Permian portfolio through a recent federal auction. Uranium producer Cameco has temporarily idled its Key Lake mill and reduced activity at its MacArthur River mine in Saskatchewan as a result of a bridge collapse in the region. The company's logistics problems may be coming to an end as transportation authorities said they were working to install a temporary emergency bridge by the end of May, according to news accounts. For details on these and other breaking news, read the full stories at industrialinfo.com. I'm Christine Ramos, reporting for Industrial Info News.

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Ada was one of the most popular performers of her era, particularly for her duets with Billy Murray and Len Spencer.

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2: Different people seem to do it a little differently. You know, I mean, I like to stand here and watch the fishes that come around the corner.
3: Dick Guernsey is standing in a small glade. He's peering into Herring River through the branches of a fallen willow tree.
2: Whoa! Ooh, there's a pile of them coming in.
3: Dick leans forward and raises his finger to count.
2: Here comes one, two, three, four.
3: Silver flashes pass him, moving fast upstream.
2: 9, 10, 11, 12, 13. About 13. Wow.
3: 13 river herring. Dick is conducting a 10-minute herring count. It's exactly what it sounds like. He stands by the river for 10 minutes and counts the number of herring that pass.
2: That's a surprise. I didn't expect to see any at this hour of the day.
3: Dick is part of a volunteer group of citizen scientists from Wellfleet who organise this herring census every spring. So they count the river herring returning from the ocean to spawn in freshwater ponds. The group of over a dozen volunteers aim to do this 9 times a day, a small effort that's helping a fish in dire straits.
4: Here goes a few, oh, there's a bunch.
3: Also out with the counters today is Jeff Hughes. He's Wellfleet's herring warden.
4: There's 5, 6, 7, 8, 9, 10, 11, 12, 13, 14, 15, 16, 17, 18, 19 of them right there. Isn't that cool?
3: Jeff's job as the herring warden is to keep the run healthy and act as the river's representative. He crouches down on the riverbank to watch the school of silvery fish pass, all between 6 and 12 inches long. He knows as well as anybody the importance of the herring.
5: If those fish, 10 were female, then you're going to have 600,000 prodigy just dropped off, probably minimum, you know. They have a great rate of just adding food into the food chain, not only in our ponds, like when they spawn and stuff like that, but then into the bays and estuaries and whatnot as they grow to older.
3: Herring are a cornerstone species, but in recent decades, their numbers have taken a nosedive. To monitor the stocks of herring, scientists and government officials rely on the data collected by counters all over New England.
6: Here we go. Coming down, what, 5, 6, 10?
3: Counters like Don Palladino.
6: And how else would it get done? I mean, there's no way you could do this otherwise. I think you're responsible for doing it well, reporting it well, accurately reflecting what you see. Because it feeds into, you know, much more than I'll ever know. I'm a tiny sand of grain in a great ocean of marvelous stuff.
3: Don finishes his count. 21. This is looking like a good day at Herring River.
5: Yesterday, hundreds went by. It looks like today is another one of those. This is one of those fantastic moments, I guess.
3: That's Jeff again, the herring warden. Although he does his part in the monitoring project, his contribution has often been a bit more hands-on.
5: I took care of the river to make sure that there was passage. So to make sure the herring could get up to the ponds and back.
3: Jeff grew up by the river. For the past 30 years, he spent hours of his spare time clearing branches and leaves and digging out silt. He points out a section of the river.
5: This whole area right here was all thorns, but it's just the continual cleaning of it that keeps it the way it is.
3: And the way it is today is a grassy glade with a clear herring river cutting through.
5: It's just a good passage system for animals and critters of all sorts. It's kind of, actually, the job shouldn't be herring warden. It should be like river passage steward or something like that.
3: His years of experience with the river are obvious when you see how he watches the water.
5: There's a good dozen, almost a dozen. When the fish are coming through nice and slow, that also tells me that the 4 miles of the river is in good shape, because if anywhere's in the river it's not in good shape, they're going to be nervous the rest of the way typically.
3: But Jeff is fighting an uphill battle. He got involved because he was concerned about the loss of fish from the river. But the causes of the decline are bigger than any one river and started a long time before Jeff came along.
7: We know 100 years ago that there were many more.
3: That's John Reel, another counter.
7: Town of Wellfleet catch records of 250,000.
3: Their numbers have radically dwindled over the past century, though. This was mainly due to the blocking of rivers by coastal developments and through overfishing, both in rivers and at sea. Today, only a fraction remain.
7: Our estimate is in the range of 10 or 15,000 a year. Fairly consistent.
3: And even today's relative bonanza of herring is far from the norm.
7: We've got a good group of dedicated volunteers, because most of the time you come out here, you don't see any fish. Most of the counts are zero.
3: In fact, so far this year, John says 85% of the counts have been zero. As if to prove his point, today John counts zero. No herring. Just 10 minutes at the riverbank, and then off. Which raises the question, why take the time to come to the river, stand in the cold, and see nothing most of the time?
8: Obligation. You agreed to be a citizen scientist. You can't be a wimp.
3: That's Beth Chapman, another counter.
8: I didn't see any today, but last Friday I counted 202. In all my 4 years of counting, I've never seen that many total. And then in one 10-minute period, I got 202. That's what actually draws you out. That makes you come in the cold weather and in the rain, because you have these most amazing experiences. And then I get to come to this beautiful glade, which is an amazing, almost spiritual experience if you stand still and be quiet and just listen.
3: Adding to a larger body of knowledge about herring numbers is clearly only part of the counter's motivations. Barbara Brennesel, for one, says she also feels responsible for the environment.
9: Yes, I do, but only a little tiny, tiny piece of it, and whatever I can do to make a difference. This run is basically near where I live, so I'm very connected to this part of Wellfleet and the river. It's part of what everyone here stands for 10 minutes and counts, sometimes in the rain, sometimes in the cold. Herring River was named for the herring. There should be more of them here.
3: Barbara says that some of the volunteers now do more than just count. They come out and help keep the river clear of obstructions too. This pleases Jeff. He understands, of course, that in order for herring to prosper, they need more than just a clear river. But he thinks it's important that people care about these smaller things.
5: To me, it's just that everyone should know how these things work. I mean, it's our backyard. What's going on in your backyard? What's going on in whatever the biggest story is this week? How much of that world news and stuff can you handle? To me, I'd rather think about stuff I can deal with and do something about. So the Herring River was one of those things.
3: Now that more people are looking out for the river, Jeff's stepping down as herring warden at the end of this spring's run. He's been doing the warden job for over a decade and says he's happy to be relinquishing some of the responsibilities.
5: I've been doing this stuff for 30 years. I'm going to keep doing it, but I don't want to be in charge. It's time for me to move on. It's time to pass the baton is what I kind of view it as. All I've ever done is just observe things and try and keep the river clear and said, hey, I think this stuff matters. And now there seems to be a groundswell of people that are all involved. So I feel real comfortable about that. You know, that's a wonderful thing.
3: From Herring River in Wellfleet, I'm Ben.
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10: Here's a program from our archives. We're at a ranch in northern New Mexico. There's a flurry of activity this time of year as they get the calves ready for spring and summer pasture. I'm Jim Metzner, and this is the Pulse of the Planet.
11: And see, every year we got to brand these baby calves when they're about 2-3 months old. So for identification and ownership.
10: Carlos Cornet is a third-generation rancher. He says the hardest part of the branding process is getting 500 pounds of feisty calf to stay put.
11: Yeah, they have to just muscle it down, what you call flanking them. One will grab a front foot, the other one the back leg, and just lift up on him and bring him down. And then you just hold him while you get him worked on. When you burn a brand on him, and then you put an earmark, and then you inoculate him, you know. We vaccinate him for 7 different diseases. So before we take him up in the high country where we won't see much of him all summer long, they've got to be ready to stay healthy.
10: Carlos's daughter, Maria Cornet Grandjean, is part of the team of family, neighbors, and friends that come by to help out branding each year.
12: I'm a flanker. I take the head and I pull the leg back so that it doesn't kick the brander. It's easy when they're down. It's just getting them there.
10: That hissing sound you hear is a propane-fired branding iron.
11: We have to brand our own cattle every year like everybody else does. Our state brand laws are very, very rigid. It's worse of a crime to steal a cow than it is, by golly, to kill a person sometimes.
10: You've been listening to a program from our archives. 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

One of my favorite mystery writers is Agatha Christie. I remember reading her books when I was a teen, the excitement of trying to name the killer before she did. I recall paying attention to every little clue. Reading Christie's book felt like playing a sophisticated mind game. Agatha Christie was born in 1890 in England. She was born into a wealthy, upper-class family and surrounded by independent women. She became an avid reader and then a world-renowned writer. Christie wrote over 60 detective novels. Her most popular book and my favorite is her masterpiece, And Then There Were None, the best-selling mystery book in the world. Agatha Christie created memorable detective characters. We may all know Miss Marple and Hercule Poirot. Miss Marple was an English lady close to 80, tall and thin with blue eyes. She appeared in 12 novels and 20 short stories. Hercule Poirot was an eccentric Belgian. Christie tells us that Poirot was hardly more than 5 feet 4 inches, but carried himself with great dignity. His head was exactly the shape of an egg, and he always perched it a little on one side. His mustache was very stiff and military. The neatness of his attire was almost incredible. Poirot appears in 33 novels, one play, and more than 50 short stories. He was so popular that he even got an obituary on the front page of the New York Times. The English actor David Suchet plays Poirot masterfully in the recent TV series. Agatha Christie married twice. Her first husband was Archie Christie. Her second husband was a well-known archaeologist, Max Mallowan. For her contributions, Christie was named Dame Commander of the Order of the British Empire and President of Detection Club. She also received the Mystery Writers of America's Grand Master Award. We can go back in time and listen to the 1945 radio show featuring Hercule Poirot. They're freely available on Internet archives, linked to this episode's webpage. We can hear Christie's own voice introducing the case of careless victim. She says about Poirot, "The great man has his little foibles, but really, I have the greatest affection for him." And yet, Christie also insisted that she loathed Poirot. Perhaps it's this love and hate relationship that fueled Christie's prolific storytelling. Vivid and fateful character traits in each and every story point to a masterful creator who cared greatly about her detectives. I'm Holly Ardabili at the University of Houston, where we are interested in the way inventive minds work.

0: question of the week from the Naked Scientists.
1: Hello and welcome to Question of the Week from the Naked Scientists with me, Hannah Critchlow. This week we cast our eyes to the skyline to try to answer a question that Eugenie Podolsky wrote in with.
2: So I'm just wondering, how high could a mountain on Earth be? The Olympus volcano on Mars is about 20 kilometres high. But could a peak on Earth ever reach this height? And if not, why?
1: So, how do mountains form, and what's to stop them reaching further up into the sky?
3: My name is Nikki White, and I'm a geologist who works at the Department of Earth Sciences in the University of Cambridge. Okay, it's well known that the Himalayas are amongst the highest mountains on Earth, with Mount Everest peaking at just over 8 kilometres. And an important question is, why on Earth do you not get mountains that are higher than that? And the main reason is that there are two things fighting against each other when you make mountains. First of all, you have the plate forces. So for the Himalayas, India is colliding with the Eurasian plate, and forcing the crust to become thicker, which pushes the Himalayas up in the air. But something else is going on that's often not talked much about, which is that mountains eventually tend to fall down just through their own weight. And the important concept here is something called viscosity.

0: which, if you like, is the runniness of the rock that's inside the mountains. A useful analogy is something like syrup. So if you imagined that you created the Himalayas out of syrup, I think it would be easy to see that as soon as you start pushing the mountain up in the air, it also starts to fall down because the syrup will flow out sideways. And it's just the same in the earth. So rocks are not quite as runny as syrup, but they still have a certain ability to flow. So it means when you build a very large mountain chain, as soon as you start to reach a certain height, it will begin to fall down under its own weight. So the Himalayan chain is actually beginning to squirt out sideways, mostly towards China, which means we're probably at the limit of the maximum possible elevation achievable on Earth. On other planets, such as Venus and Mars, the viscosity of the rocks may be different, which is why you can achieve higher mountains. And that, in a nutshell, is the answer.
1: Thanks, Nicky. So mountains fall down due to their own weight, and the height at which they start to fall is due to how runny the material is that they're made up from. There's actually a number called the Argon number, which is essentially the weight of the mountain divided by its runniness, and this helps us to know how high a mountain can grow. Everest is just about at its max. We now turn our pondering eyes inwards as we try to tackle our next question.
2: Hello, my name is Klaus. I'm from Sweden. What is the physiology behind emotional breakdown? Everybody has had the feeling in traumatic situations of getting all choked up, voice breaking and tears welling up. What is happening in our bodies during such occurrences?
1: So what is going on in our bodies and brains during an emotional breakdown? Send your thoughts to studio@thenakedscientists.com. You can tweet @NakedScientists. You can write on our Facebook page, or you can join in the live debate on our forum, which is @NakedScientists.com/forum.
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5: Welcome to Possibly, where we take on huge problems like the future of our planet and break them down into small questions with unexpected answers. I'm Megan Hall. Today, we're answering a question about sustainable travel. What's the best way to take a trip down the East Coast? Kolya Shields and Ashley Junger from our Possibly team looked into this question. Welcome, Kolya and Ashley.
6: Hi, Megan.
7: Hey, Megan.
5: So, Kolya, what travel route are we focusing on today?
7: Today we're looking at traveling alone from Boston, Massachusetts to Washington, D.C. I end up taking this trip for school and work about once a year, and I never know the best way to do it.
5: So, what is the best way?
6: Well, if you're talking about emissions, it's definitely not driving a gas-powered car. Driving that journey by yourself releases about 400 pounds of CO2.
5: How does that compare to flying?
7: We've done other episodes on this, and it's kind of complicated. But if you're traveling alone, driving creates more emissions than a plane trip.
5: So should I fly instead of drive?
6: Not so fast. You have other options.
7: There's always taking the bus. When you fit a lot of people into one vehicle, you cut down on your emissions.
6: So as long as the bus is relatively full, you'll be creating fewer emissions per person.
7: There's also driving an electric car. That's even better than driving a bus. It creates a quarter of the emissions of a gas car.
6: And if you take an electric train, it's even better.
5: Okay, but too many options. Can you just rank them for me?
7: Sure. Focusing solely on carbon emissions, if you're traveling alone, it would go from best to worst: electric train, electric car, closely followed by bus, then flying, and lastly, a gas-powered car.
5: But what's the time trade-off?
7: Well, a direct flight is about an hour and 45 minutes. But you have to get to the airport maybe like an hour early, deal with security. It can easily take me more than 5 hours door to door when I go.
6: Even then, it's still faster than a 7-hour Acela train or an 8-hour car or bus ride.
7: But let's face it, it's about a day's travel no matter which way you go. And if you're able to use a train or bus, you'll be responsible for a fraction of the carbon emissions.
5: Awesome. Thanks, Colia and Ashley. That's it for today. For more information or to ask a question about the way your choices affect our planet, go to thepublicsradio.org/possibly or subscribe to us wherever you get your podcasts. 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
1: This is DW News, and these are our top stories. U.S. Secretary of State Marco Rubio is in India aiming to reset ties. He's met with Prime Minister Narendra Modi, with talks focused on trade, technology, energy and defense. This comes as U.S.-India relations have grown increasingly strained. At least 90 people have been killed following a gas explosion at a coal mine in northern China. Local media says that the incident happened during a shift change when nearly 250 people were inside the mine. The case is under investigation. The coal industry in the region is known for poor safety standards. Three new Ebola cases have been confirmed in Uganda, all linked to the outbreak in neighboring Democratic Republic of Congo, where dozens are infected and several people have died. The WHO has raised the risk there to very high. But there may be hope on the horizon. UK scientists say an Ebola vaccine could be ready for testing within months.
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6: I'm Dustin Arroyo.
7: And I'm Rhett Elaine.
6: Dr. Elaine, this week we're talking about Stephen Hawking. We talked last episode, we didn't talk. You talked at me about Hawking radiation and trying to explain it to me. And I just sat there unblinking and staring at you. But now we're going to move on to even more scientific achievements by Stephen Hawking. Is this black holes again?
7: No, it's not scientific.
6: Okay.
7: Thank gosh.
6: Not on this science show. Please continue.
7: So, you know, he's recognized for his synthetic voice in his wheelchair. His contributions to black hole stuff is important.
6: Right.
7: But he was also had a very large humor. He was very humorous. And
6: oh,
7: people
6: yes.
7: don't always recognize that, but he was. One of the favorite things that he did that I thought was funny was he threw a party for time travelers.
6: Oh, I've heard this, but yeah. Go ahead.
7: So what he did was he threw a party, but he didn't announce it. And then later he sent out invitations such that if you were a time traveler, you would have gotten the invitation, gone back in time, and gone to the party. But no one came. Now, was that because there's no time travelers or because it was a bad party?
6: That's a good question.
7: Yeah.
6: There was another one where he was doing an interview with John Oliver, and they were talking about the multiverse theory. And John Oliver says, so there's a universe in which I am a genius. And then Stephen Hawking replies with, yes, there's also a universe where you're funny.
7: I just see that. That was good.
6: I was like, that's, wow.
7: But, you know, and he was wrong. The other thing that he was kind of funny about were the times he was wrong about a lot of stuff. His classification of black holes was wrong. He said that the Higgs boson wouldn't be discovered, and it was.
6: Mm-hmm.
7: There was a black hole in the center of a galaxy, and he said it wasn't a black hole, and then later evidence said that it was. So, you know, I think that's important that not only he was funny, but people associate, oh, he's always right because he's like, you know, super genius. And
6: no.
7: That doesn't happen.
6: If you're always right, what's the point?
7: Right. Now, there is an issue that I have with Stephen Hawking, and that's what we'll talk about on the next STEM Science.
8: The Exquisite Radio. Corpse. A very unusual and completely amazing story pieced together out of so many parts that it is not possible to describe them all here, so go ahead and just start reading. The full moon lights the silver rails winding around dark mountains and over steep gorges of jagged rock and one freezing cold rushing black mountain river. I wish there was enough time to describe all of the funny twists and turns, especially the elephant clown party, that led up to now, but there isn't enough time. Because there is a ticking clock, and the two passengers we care most about don't know anything about it. In a sleeping berth in the third car from the end of the train are two children, 11-year-old twins who have just run away from the circus. The girl's name is Nancy, the boy's name is Joe. They have no idea that those are not their true names, though they will figure it out soon enough. To see what happens next, visit read.gov to read The Exquisite Corpse, a riveting adventure pieced together by John Cheska, Shannon Hale, Daniel Handler, and other popular authors. Explore new worlds. Read. This exciting message is brought to you by the Library of Congress and the Ad Council.
9: A surefire cure for the blues. The Monday Morning Memo for February 18th, 2013. Nothing sounds appealing. Have you ever had that feeling? You're sort of hungry, but nothing sounds good. You want to have fun, but nothing sounds fun. So you drive to the bookstore, but none of the books, not a single one of them, whispers for you to carry it to the cashier. You go home and sit. The clock ticks. You keep sitting. The clock keeps ticking. You realize the clock is going to win. I hate that feeling. You hate that feeling. Neither of us wants it. So why do we?

0: We have it. Consider with me the word aimless. It refers to a thing that has not been aimed. This would seem to indicate that it might be aimed, can be aimed, should be aimed. Is an aimless person one who is not being aimed? Now consider the word pointless. It refers to a thing that has no point. Physically, such a thing would be dull. Sort of how I'm feeling right now. The opposite of pointless and aimless would be sharply pointed and directly aimed. Do you see in those words an arrow aimed at a target by an archer? There is no dullness in that picture. Notice the fingers on the string, the hand pulled to the cheek, the sweating bicep, the zeroed eye. It requires energy to aim an arrow. But at what shall we aim? Good news. It really doesn't matter, since any nearby target can be hit. The surefire cure for the blues is to aim pointed energy at something. The object of your aim is of no importance, since all that matters is that you can physically see that your target was hit. I will now stand up and clean my office. I don't relish the idea. I'm really not in the mood. So who's going to make me do this? I am. I'm putting away my laptop now. It's 7:09 a.m. You won't hear from me again until I'm done. Okay, it's 8:31 a.m. I'm not done, but I made a lot of progress. I found my favorite dark red baseball cap under a pile of stuff. Martin Rappaport gave this cap to me. I quit wearing it last summer when it got sweat-stained and salty dust collected where the crown meets the brim. Not a good look. I spent 25 minutes hand-scrubbing the cap. When it dries, I'll see if it's wearable again. Unimportant? Yes. Satisfying anyway? Absolutely. Okay, back to work. It's 8:42 a.m., and the clock can no longer be heard. Back again. But now it's the next morning, 3:27 a.m. Penny came into my office yesterday while I was cleaning and suggested that we take my pickup truck to our son and daughter-in-law's house and load up a bunch of stuff from their garage and haul it to a rented storage facility. They're trying to get their house ready to sell. The princess and I spent the day making three trips to the storage facility, loading and unloading, loading and unloading, loading and unloading. We made a huge difference in that garage. My office remains a mess, but I feel great. Surefire cure for the blues. Aim pointed energy at a nearby target. Fix something broken. Create a visible change. Make a difference. Want to kick it to an even higher gear? Aim your attention away from yourself. Do a good thing for someone else. Good feelings follow good actions. Someone a long time ago said it makes us happier to give than to receive. Give it a shot. See if it's true. Worked for me. Roy H. Williams.
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3: Hi, my name is Ken Chisholm. I'm the director of the Science Working Group at Radio Newark. 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
2: This is from a new album called Beating Heart Malawi. And proceeds from this album are going directly toward building sustainable food gardens at schools in Malawi. But this isn't how our story begins. The story of how this music came to be building food gardens starts with a very enthusiastic ethnomusicologist named Noel Lobley. Noel is an assistant professor at the McIntyre Department of Music at the University of Virginia. Over a decade ago, Noel discovered a treasure trove in South Africa. It was an archive of 35,000 field recordings across sub-Saharan Africa made between the 1920s and 1970. In the archive, he heard things like this. Noel says he was enthralled with the music.
4: This wonderful collection was unknown outside of academic circles, and it mapped history amongst 200 different communities in South Africa.
2: And so the project began. Noel wanted to get this musical heritage heard by the people in Africa, not just a few academics.
4: I was lucky enough to meet Nyakonzima Tsana, a professional musician and choreographer, dancer, who, when I met him, was teaching kids to dance hip-hop, and Kholile Madinda, a hip-hop artist and rapper. I said, do you want to come and hear this archive? And they're like, yeah. And we came in, we listened to it together, and we started to map a project together to see whether we could circulate the archive and see what it might mean to people.
2: But the problem was how to get this music out into the public. Noel's local friends offered a suggestion.
4: If you want to get these things heard, hire a donkey cart. We'll travel around singing the songs on the donkey cart. We'll set up a PA system and we'll DJ them. We'll DJ the old recordings. We'll DJ house and ragga and hip hop. We'll do performance and people will come.
2: So that's precisely what they did for about a year. And one song in particular struck a chord. It's a song called Somagwaza.
4: When I was going through the collection with Nyaki and Kholile, Nyaki was like, yo, this is our national anthem. Everyone knows this song. We sing this. And he's like, people want to hear this. They want to hear this.
2: And then there's this original recording of Money is the Devil. The new album, Beating Heart Malawi, is the collaborative work of 21 international artists who took these old archival recordings and remixed them into a contemporary album. The song Money is the Devil is featured as one of those remixes.
4: This was remixed by Rudimental, a London-based, very successful, very, very well-known house electronic 15-piece group. They totally fell for the original sound and worked it up into a house tune.
2: This album is only the first in a series that's designed to benefit the people in areas where the music was originally recorded. For the Virginia Foundation for the Humanities, I'm Lilia Fukin.
5: Science proves the wizard right again. August 1st, 2005.
6: Okay, let's be clear about this. I'm proud of myself today. So proud, in fact, that you might want to skip this memo, because all I'm going to do is strut. It could become sickening. Seriously. Frankly, I can't believe you're still listening after a warning like that. First, it was Dr. Burkhard Maas of the Max Planck Institute for Cognitive Neuroscience who proved my long-standing assertion that Broca's area of the brain anticipates the predictable. This is important to you and me because predictability is the killer of attention.
7: Wow!
6: If we want to gain and hold human attention, we must know how to stimulate Broca. Now neurologist Friedemann Pulvermüller of the Medical Research Council in Cambridge has shocked the scientific community by announcing that Wernicke's area and Broca's area gather sensory data from other brain areas and then compile it into complex mental images. According to the article, quote, These results challenge the theory that isolated language-specific brain structures discern word meanings. Instead, they propose word understanding hinges on activation of interconnected brain areas that pull together knowledge about that particular word and its associated actions and sensations. End quote. Anyone who has attended one of my public seminars since 1996 has heard me explain this whole pulling sensory data from associated areas process in detail. I wrote about it in a series of Monday morning memos in 2001 and 2002, and then finally laid the matter to rest with the April 2003 publication of the audiobook with transcript, Thought Particles, Binary Code of the Mind. Its description says, quote, "This limited edition insight contains one audio CD and one illustration CD, unveiling the wizard's theories on how thoughts are assembled in the mind from stored sensory associations." End quote. Why does any of this matter? Because the purpose of Wizard Academy is to forward the expansion of the communication arts. Our goal is to teach you how to more effectively change, one, what people think, and two, how they feel. To do this, we must study how thoughts and feelings are gathered, stored, processed, and retrieved from memory. Last week I wrote to you, quote, "Wizard Academy is a school of the communication arts. We study all the languages of the mind, including shape, color, position, ratio, pitch, key, tempo, contour, musical interval, rhythm, and architecture. But words have been the highest form of communication since Genesis chapter 1, when God spoke a universe into existence and then created us in His image." End quote. But that is not to say that words are the only language of the mind. Wizard Academy is in the process of expanding its curricula to include investigations into the languages of music, color, shapes and symbols, ritual as a language of a sports or business tribe, phonemes, schema and worldview as boundaries to understanding, meter, and mathematics as a language of business, with emphasis on the ratios mentioned on pages 144 and 145 of my book, Secret Formulas of the Wizard of Ads. If you're an Academy grad and would like to be considered as a possible instructor for one of these or another new curricula, please let Penny at WizardAcademy.com know of your field of interest and your current depth of research into it. 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Now, if you'll excuse me, I've got to march around the room and sing the Pokey Little Puppy song at the top of my lungs.
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2: On today's broadcast, North Korea slams Japan's push to revise its pacifist constitution. The trade representative says no new immediate U.S. chip tariffs expected. And new Fed chair Kevin Warsh stresses independence. This is KBS World Radio News. I'm Alana Hill. North Korea has criticized Japanese Prime Minister Sanae Takaichi and the ruling Liberal Democratic Party for pushing to revise Japan's pacifist constitution and clarify the legal status of the self-defense forces. In an article published Saturday, the North's ruling party newspaper Rodong Shinmun called the moves militaristic and reckless behavior. The paper claimed the efforts are aimed at reviving Imperial Japan's past ambitions of conquering Asia. It also pointed to Japan's increased defense spending and planned revisions to three major security documents aimed at strengthening defense capabilities. The newspaper described Japan as being tightly bound to what it called the United States chain of war, while deepening military ties with NATO. It warned there is no guarantee Japan would not return to a path of aggression against neighboring countries. Rodong Shinmun also claimed Japan's ruling forces have long tried to take advantage of what it described as international tolerance in order to revive militarism.
8: U.S. Trade Representative Jamison Greer says no new immediate U.S. tariffs were expected to be imposed on semiconductors, but that it would be important to protect the sector with duties to help revive domestic production. According to Reuters on Friday, Greer made the remarks while attending an event at Micron Technology Memory Chip Plant near Washington. The trade official said though having tariffs on semiconductors is really important, what is more important is that the duties are levied at the right timing and in the right amount. Greer's comments were an apparent reference to sectoral duties that may be imposed in accordance with national security investigations under Section 232 of the Trade Expansion Act of 1962. In January, US President Donald Trump issued a proclamation imposing a 25% tariff on AI chips imported into the US and subsequently re-exported to other countries. Kevin Warsh officially took office as the new chair of the US Federal Reserve on Friday, local time. Warsh stressed the Fed's independence and the need for reform during his swearing-in ceremony at the White House. He said the Fed's mission is to promote price stability and maximum employment. Warsh added that inflation would fall and growth would stay strong if the Fed pursued its goals with independence and resolve. He also pledged to lead a reform-oriented Federal Reserve. Analysts say the remarks were aimed at easing concerns that the Fed could be influenced by President Donald Trump's pressure for interest rate cuts. Trump said he hoped Warsh would remain completely independent and simply do the job well. The comments contrasted with Trump's past public attacks on former Fed Chair Jerome Powell over interest rates. Warsh will serve a four-year term and chair his first Federal Open Market Committee meeting next month. Markets are closely watching whether Warsh will follow the Fed's independent policy direction despite pressure from the White House. During his Senate confirmation hearing, Warsh also stressed that monetary policy decisions should be based on the Fed's own judgment. Former Fed Chair Jerome Powell will remain on the Fed's Board of Governors. South Korea's ruling Democratic Party is pushing to raise the rank of the head of the Korea Immigration Service to the vice minister level as the number of foreigners in the country approaches 3 million. According to legal and parliamentary sources on Saturday, Democratic Party lawmaker Choi Hyun-il and other lawmakers proposed revisions to the Government Organization Act. The proposed changes would require the head of the Immigration Office under the Justice Ministry to hold vice ministerial rank. The bill also calls for the Justice Ministry to have two vice ministers. In addition, the proposal seeks to separate the Korea Correctional Service from the ministry and establish it as an independent agency under the Justice Minister. Che said the growing scope and responsibility of immigration policy requires a higher level of expertise and faster policy response capabilities within the ministry.
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A Chinese daily has suggested that Seoul-Beijing relations could improve after President Lee Jae-myung dismissed recent South Korean media reports about Chinese nationals buying up apartments in Seoul's affluent Gangnam district as fake news. China's state-run English daily Global Times said on Saturday that experts in China have positively assessed Lee's strong stance against false information and incitement of anti-Chinese sentiment. Jeanne Daebin, director of the Center for Korean Peninsula Studies at the Shanghai University of International Business and Economics, told the Daily that unlike his predecessors, Lee has taken a more forceful and frequent stance against anti-China rhetoric in South Korea. South Korean media had previously reported that Chinese nationals had purchased 944 apartment units sold by multiple homeowners in Seoul's affluent Gangnam area just before the reinstatement of a heavy transfer tax. On Wednesday, Lee denounced such reports on X as fake news aimed at inciting anti-China sentiment in the country and said between January and April there were only 5 of such collective property purchases by Chinese nationals in the Gangnam area. The 11th Review Conference of the Nuclear Non-Proliferation Treaty, or NPT, ended Friday at UN headquarters in New York without adopting a final consensus document. Member states failed to bridge differences over regional nuclear issues involving North Korea and Iran, as well as nuclear disarmament obligations. The failure marks the 3rd consecutive collapse of a final agreement following the 2015 and 2022 review conferences. One of the biggest sticking points was a proposed clause calling for a stronger implementation and transparency measures on nuclear disarmament by nuclear weapon states, which drew opposition from nuclear powers. In the final stage of negotiations, all references to North Korea's nuclear program and the denuclearization of the Korean Peninsula were removed from the draft document. South Korea's deputy ambassador to the UN, Kim Sang-jin, expressed deep regret that the conference failed to include even a brief message on North Korea. He said the document should have reaffirmed the complete denuclearization of the Korean Peninsula and stressed that North Korea can never be recognized as a nuclear weapon state under the NPT. The conference chair described the collapse as disastrous for the credibility of the global non-proliferation regime. The World Health Organization has raised the risk level of the Ebola outbreak in the Democratic Republic of the Congo from high to very high, warning that the outbreak is spreading rapidly. At a press briefing in Geneva on Friday, WHO Director General Tedros Adhanom Ghebreyesus said the updated risk assessment applies to the DR Congo at the national level, while the risk remains high for regional spread and low globally. On X on Friday, the WHO chief said that out of 82 confirmed cases in the DR Congo, 7 have succumbed to the disease, and the number of suspected cases has risen to approximately 750, with 177 suspected deaths. In neighbouring Uganda, the situation was assessed as stable, with 1 death among 2 confirmed cases. And that's the news from KBS World Radio's News Centre in Seoul. I'm Alana Hill.

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1: TED Talks are recorded live at the TED Conference. 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Here's Margaret Stewart. So if you're in the audience today, or maybe you're watching this talk in some other time or place, you are a participant in the digital rights ecosystem. And whether you're an artist, a technologist, a lawyer, or a fan, the handling of copyright directly impacts your life. Now, rights management is no longer simply a question of ownership. It's a complex web of relationships and a critical part of our cultural landscape. Now, YouTube cares deeply about the rights of content owners. But in order to give them choices about what they can do with copies, mashups, and more, we need to first identify when copyrighted material is uploaded to our site. Let's look at a specific video so you can see how it works. 2 years ago, recording artist Chris Brown released the official video of his single, Forever. A fan saw it on TV, recorded it with her camera phone, and uploaded it to YouTube. Now, because Sony Music had registered Chris Brown's video in our content ID system, within seconds of attempting to upload the video, the copy was detected, giving Sony the choice of what to do next. But how do we know that the user's video is a copy? Well, it starts with content owners delivering assets into our database, along with a usage policy that tells us what to do when we find a match. We compare each upload against all of the reference files in our database. Now, this heat map is going to show you how the brain of the system works. Here we can see the original reference file being compared to the user-generated content. The system compares every moment of one to the other to see if there's a match. Now, this means that we can identify a match even if the copy uses just a portion of the original file, plays it in slow motion, and has degraded audio and video quality. And we do this every time that a video is uploaded to YouTube, and that's over 20 hours of video every minute. When we find a match, we apply the policy that the rights owner has set down. And the scale and the speed of this system is truly breathtaking. We're not just talking about a few videos. We're talking about over 100 years of video every day between new uploads and the legacy scans we regularly do across all of the content on the site. And when we compare those 100 years of video, we're comparing it against millions of reference files in our database. It'd be like 36,000 people staring at 36,000 monitors each and every day without so much as a coffee break. Now, what do we do when we find a match? Well, most rights owners, instead of blocking, will allow the copy to be published, and then they benefit through the exposure, advertising, and linked sales. Remember Chris Brown's video, Forever? Well, it had its day in the sun, and then it dropped off the charts, and that looked like the end of the story. But sometime last year, a young couple got married. This is their wedding video. You may have seen it. What's amazing about this is if the processional of the wedding was this much fun, can you imagine how much fun the reception must have been? I mean, who are these people? I totally want to go to that wedding. So their little wedding video went on to get over 40 million views. And instead of Sony blocking, they allowed the upload to occur, and they put advertising against it and linked from it to iTunes. And the song, 18 months old, went back to number 4 on the iTunes charts. So Sony is generating revenue from both of these. And Jill and Kevin, the happy couple, well, they came back from their honeymoon and found that their video had gone crazy viral. And they ended up on a bunch of talk shows. And they used it as an opportunity to make a difference. The videos inspired over $26,000 in donations to end domestic violence. And the JK wedding dance became so popular that NBC parodied it on the season finale of The Office, which just goes to show it's truly an ecosystem of culture. Because it's not just amateurs borrowing from big studios, but sometimes big studios borrowing back. By empowering choice, we can create a culture of opportunity. And all it took to change things around was to allow for choice through rights identification. So why has no one ever solved this problem before? It's because it's a big problem and it's complicated and messy. It's not uncommon for a single video to have multiple rights owners. There's musical labels, there's multiple music publishers, and each of these can vary by country. And there's lots of cases where we have more than one work mashed together, so we have to manage many claims to the same video. YouTube's Content ID system addresses all of these cases, but the system only works for the participation of rights owners. If you have content that others are uploading to YouTube, you should register in the Content ID system, and then you'll have the choice about how your content is used. And think carefully about the policies that you attach to that content. By simply blocking all reuse, you'll miss out on new art forms, new audiences, new distribution channels, and new revenue streams. But it's not just about dollars and impressions. Just look at all the joy that was spread through progressive rights management and new technology. And I think we can all agree that joy is definitely an idea worth spreading. Thank you.
2: 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For more information on TED, visit TED.com.
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4: This is Scientific American's 60 Second Science. I'm Steve Mirsky. Got a minute? If you want to find unique diversity, and if you want to find a wide range of different below-ground organisms, you don't have to travel around the world. You can walk across Central Park. That statement comes from Noah Ferrer, an ecology and evolutionary biology professor at the University of Colorado Boulder. He's also a co-author of a study that uncovered the surprisingly large diversity of subterranean microbial life at the 843-acre green rectangle in the heart of Manhattan. The research is in the Proceedings of the Royal Society B. Investigators looked at 596 separate soil samples from the park and found thousands of different types of microbes. They also compared those microbes with

0: those living in 52 other soil samples taken from all around the planet. The park had organisms that also exist in deserts, frozen tundra, forests, rainforests, and prairies. Antarctica was the only area that had microbes that did not overlap with those found in Central Park, and only a small percentage of the park's microbes were found to be already listed in databases. The variety of microbes probably reflects a diversity of soil conditions within the park. Seems that New York is a melting pot for people above the surface and for microbes beneath it. Thanks for the minute. For Scientific American's 60 Second Science, I'm Steve Mirsky.
1: Welcome back, everybody. This is Rick Pettigrew. Stay tuned for four fascinating news stories from this past week of Archaeologica. Send us feedback on the Archaeology Channel Facebook page or post a message on our social networking site, ArchaeoSeek. Excavators in Egypt have uncovered a cemetery from the Hellenistic and Roman periods with tombs cut out of the natural rock floors. Investigation of a huge oasis in northwestern Saudi Arabia revealed a massive Bronze Age rampart around it. The latest LIDAR survey in the Amazon forest has exposed a huge complex of ancient cities. An excavation of a medieval grave in Sweden brought to light a very tall man with a very long sword. 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And now here's Laura Kennedy with the audio news from Archaeologica. We hope you find this to be a valuable part of your day.
2: Welcome to the audio news from Archaeologica. I'm Laura Kennedy, and these are the headlines in archaeological and historical news for January 7th through the 13th, 2024. Our first story this week comes from the historic city of Albanasa in Egypt, where a groundbreaking discovery has uncovered Ptolemaic and Roman-era tombs dug directly into the rock. As reported by ArchaeoNews, their contents included mummies, coffins, golden masks, and terracotta statues. Spanish archaeologist Dr. Maite Mascoro and Dr. Esther Ponsmilado from the University of Barcelona and the Ancient Near East Institute led the excavations. They were supervised by Dr. Mustafa Waziri, the Secretary General of Egypt's Supreme Council of Antiquities. Set in Egypt's Minya governorate, Albanasa was once the ancient city of Oxyrhynchus. It was reestablished as a Hellenistic town after Alexander the Great's conquest of Egypt in 332 BC. It became a prosperous regional capital and the third largest city in Egypt. After the country was Christianized, the city became famous for its many churches and monasteries. The tombs, set in the eastern part of Albanasa's upper cemetery, were directly hewn into the natural rock below the ground, a new burial approach at that time. The funerary architecture consisted of stone walls closed with brick doors leading to large chambers. Dating to the Ptolemaic period of 305 to 330 BC and the Roman period of 30 BC to AD 641, the tombs shed light on unique burial practices and artistic expressions of both periods. Among the most remarkable finds were terracotta figurines of the floral-crowned goddess Isis Aphrodite. Her first-time appearance in Albanasa indicates there is still much to learn about the funeral rites of various periods in the city's history. The archaeologists also discovered mummies, some wearing gilded and colorful funeral masks. Golden tongues, found in the mouths of two of the mummies, reflected a known practice during the city's Roman era, an effort to preserve the deceased's ability to speak. The team also discovered parts of a ruined structure adorned with intricate drawings of plants and animals, papyrus fragments inside a clay seal, and mummies wrapped in colorful bandages. According to Dr. Waziri, the discovery sheds new light on the region's rich history. Future campaigns will continue to work at the site to uncover more secrets. Next, we head east across the Red Sea to northwestern Saudi Arabia, where archaeologists have discovered the remains of massive fortifications surrounding one of the world's longest oases, the Khaibar. As reported in ArchaeoNews, the structure is believed to be 4,000 years old, with radiocarbon dating placing its construction between 2250 and 1950 BC. Using intricate digital models created by cross-referencing field surveys and remote sensing data, a team of scientists from the French National Center for Scientific Research and the Royal Commission for Al Ula has estimated the fortification's impressive original dimensions. It measures about 9 miles long, over 16 feet high, and up to nearly 8 feet thick, enclosing more than 2,700 acres. Less than half of the original length exists today. Researchers have identified the remains over 70 bastions intended for defensive fire set in the walls. Fed by freshwater sources such as underground rivers and high water tables, oases can become sanctuaries for plant and animal life. Human-built aquifers and channels can help make them suitable for long-term settlement. Studies confirmed that the Khaibar Oasis was an ancient agricultural center, part of a network of wild oases in the region. Examination of its architectural features and layout will offer invaluable insights into why the fortification, which the project describes as a monumental defensive belt, was created. It will also shed light on the social structure, military strategies, and economic activities of the Bronze Age people who lived within its walls and their interactions with people outside them. A dedicated group of archaeologists and researchers oversee the excavation, as well as the meticulous mapping, documentation, and analysis of the structures. The goal is to ensure the preservation and accurate interpretation of the fortifications. The discovery of the Khaibar Oasis fortifications should spark further exploration in the region, leading to major advances in understanding the northwestern Arabian Peninsula's prehistoric, pre-Islamic, and Islamic past. Our third story takes us deep into Ecuador's Upano Valley, where researchers using laser technology have captured evidence of an extensive civilization hidden under the dense rainforest canopy. As reported by LifeScience.com, the complex network of pre-Hispanic structures and roadways is the earliest and largest example of an agricultural civilization ever recorded in South America's dense rainforest. The Upano sites were occupied from around 500 BC to somewhere between AD 300 and 600. Airborne light detection and ranging, or LIDAR technology, uses specially equipped planes that beam infrared laser pulses into the forest and measure their return path, revealing topographic features that are otherwise invisible under the trees. This technology is revolutionizing archaeological research in the Amazon, where dense forests make it difficult to gain a complete picture of the region. Excavations began in Upano Valley 3 decades ago under the direction of Stéphane Rostain, an archaeologist at France's National Research Agency. Focusing on two large settlements, Sangay and Quilamope, his team found many mounds organized around central plazas and artifacts such as painted pottery and jugs holding remains of the traditional maize beer, chicha. However, Rostain did not get a complete overview of the region until he gained funding for a LIDAR survey. That changed everything. The LIDAR data revealed 5 large and 10 smaller settlements across 300 square kilometers in the Upano Valley. The sites contained more than 6,000 rectangular earthen platforms, plaza structures, and mounds. The cities were interspersed with agricultural fields and surrounded by hillside terraces, where crops such as corn, manioc, and sweet potato would have been planted. The cities were interconnected via an extensive network of roadways and footpaths. Although we tend to think of the word urbanism in a modern context, Fernando Mejia, co-author of the study and an archaeologist at the Pontifical Catholic University of Ecuador, says that's what this 2,500-year-old civilization exemplifies. The network of roads connecting the Upano sites suggests they all existed at the same time. The details of the cultures that lived and thrived there are just now coming into view. We end this week in Sweden, where archaeologists excavating a Franciscan friary in the coastal city of Halmstad have found the burial site of an unusually tall man with a longsword. As reported

0: historic square at the city's center. The man stood about 6 feet 3 inches tall, nearly a foot taller than the average Swedish man at the turn of the 16th century. Archaeologists speculate he may have been a wealthy nobleman who supported the ill-fated Kalmar Union, roughly dating between 1397 and 1523, when a single king ruled Sweden, Denmark, and Norway. Because the man's grave and those of two more people were found where the Friary Church once stood, archaeologists think all three were members of a local noble family. The discovery of swords in medieval graves is very rare, and people buried with them likely belonged to the upper ranks of society. Experts wonder if the man could have been a powerful member of the high nobility of the Kalmar Union, who may have owned property in both Sweden and Denmark. DNA analysis will investigate whether the three were related. The Kalmar Union was partly an effort to counter the influence of northern Germany's powerful Hanseatic League of towns and merchants, which dominated trade in the Baltic and North Seas at the time. However, the Kalmar Union was riven with factional fighting, culminating in 1520 with the Stockholm Bloodbath, in which its leader, King Christian II, executed almost 100 of his enemies. The event eroded sympathy for the Union in Sweden. The friary was active from 1494 until it was destroyed in 1531 during the Protestant Reformation. That wraps up the news for this week. For more stories and daily news updates, visit Archaeologica on the World Wide Web at archaeologica.org, where all the news is history. 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I'm Laura Kennedy, and I'll see you next week.
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1: This is UN News Today with me, Ed DeBray. The headlines: essential medical supplies are being stopped from entering Gaza as WHO warns infectious diseases are on the rise. In Ukraine, deadly attacks are intensifying, forcing thousands to flee their homes and disrupting vital aid operations. And the UN High Commissioner for Human Rights calls on countries to end the involuntary return of Afghan refugees and asylum seekers. In Gaza, civilians continue to face daily violence, rodent infestations, and the spread of infectious disease, all being made worse by blockages of essential medical supplies, UN agencies warned on Friday. Vital supplies and equipment are being prevented from entering the enclave by Israeli authorities. World Health Organization representative Dr. René van der Wert told reporters in Geneva.
2: Without laboratory equipment and reagents, we cannot diagnose diseases and detect potential disease outbreaks. We're talking about Hunter virus, we're talking about Ebola virus. This is not luxury. This is equipment that we need to save lives, to detect diseases, to alert the world about potential outbreaks and make sure that people don't die. And you can only imagine with the horrific living conditions, overcrowding, rodents, lack of water and sanitation, that this is urgently, urgently needed.
1: The senior WHO official said adding to these shortages, there have been 22 attacks on healthcare facilities this year alone, while barely half of hospitals are partially functional and not one is fully operational. In the face of this, the WHO has helped local health authorities organise medical evacuations for thousands of patients to more than 30 countries. Efforts to increase the number of people receiving specialised care in Gaza are being led by the UN Agency for Palestine Refugees, UNRWA, although Israel's ban on its activities has badly impacted operations. Director of Health, Dr. Aikido Sieta, told reporters in Geneva that last year alone, the agency provided 4.5 million medical consultations in the enclave. Nearly 400 UNRWA staff have been killed during the Gaza war so far. Now, turning to Ukraine, deadly attacks are intensifying, forcing thousands of civilians to flee their homes and disrupting humanitarian operations as the war enters its fifth year, says refugee agency UNHCR. On Wednesday, a missile strike hit UN warehouse in Dnipro, killing at least two people and injuring others. The attack destroyed around 900 pallets of emergency shelter materials and basic aid supplies worth more than $1 million that were intended for displaced and war-affected communities near the front line. According to UN Human Rights Monitoring Mission in Ukraine, at least 815 civilians were killed and more than 4,100 injured during the first 4 months of 2026, a 21% increase compared to the same period last year. UNHCR says nearly 47 evacuees have passed through its supported transit centres since January, though the actual number of displaced people is believed to be much higher. Many families are arriving with few belongings, including elderly people and people with disabilities. The agency also warned that this could be part of a larger pattern after two clearly marked UN aid convoys were struck by drones last week while delivering assistance in frontline regions. And finally, to Afghanistan, where UN High Commissioner for Human Rights, Volker Turk, is warning countries to halt the involuntary return of Afghan refugees and asylum seekers, saying many face serious risks when they arrive home. According to UNHCR, nearly 270,000 Afghans have been deported this year, mainly from Iran and Pakistan, adding to the more than 1.3 million Afghans deported from the two countries in 2025. The UN says many returnees face arbitrary arrest, detention, torture, and other abuses after returning to Afghanistan. Women and girls, former government officials, journalists, civil society activists, and members of the LGBTQI+ community remain particularly vulnerable. Turk also expressed concern over reports that some European countries are resuming or considering deportations to Afghanistan, despite the country's worsening humanitarian and human rights situation. These forced returns violate the international principle of non-refoulement, which prohibits sending people back to places where they may face persecution or harm. Ed DeBray, UN News.
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4: Can birds have
3: accents? This is Sandra Tsing Lo with the lowdown on science. Zebra finches are tiny songbirds. Each sings a unique tune. Scientists long thought those differences were just individual flair. Until now. Enter Dai-Ping Wang and team from Max Planck Institute in Germany. They let machine learning do the listening to songs from four different populations of zebra finches. And each group has its own song style. Zebra finches have dialects. But here's the twist. Researchers swapped eggs between groups, so chicks grew up hearing different accents. When mating season arrived, the birds picked partners with their local accent, not the ones with shared genes. Turns out, in birds, accents woo the heart.
4: The Lowdown on Science is a production of LAist 89.3.
5: I've come to encourage you. The Monday Morning Memo for May 12th, 2014. You can do it. I don't know how long it will take or what you'll have to go through, but you can most definitely do it.
6: 1.
5: See your objective clearly in your mind. You must see it before you can seize it. It takes courage to focus on your objective. Reach for the courage that dangles in front of you. Don't fear that will prove to be a carrot on a stick and you the unwitting mule. Courage is necessary to the seizing of your objective. Reach for your courage. It waits for you. Grasp your courage. See your objective. Identify your adventure.
6: 2.
5: Name your objective. Saying it out loud moves it from private to public, from thought to action, from fantasy to reality. When you've said it aloud in front of people you care about, you are no longer a spectator. You are a player.
6: 3.
5: Know that you will fail and rejoice when you do. Education is theoretical. Experience is practical. Battle scars are the marks of a warrior. Happiest are those moments when you rise from the ashes of bitter defeat to try again, smarter, wiser, unstoppable. Everyone is watching you. Smile at them. Show your teeth. A con man lies to someone who trusts him and walks away with money. A criminal threatens violence and walks away with money. These quick and hollow victories leave both men sadly unsatisfied. Lottery winners are famously miserable. Rich kids are depressingly bored. Yes, rejoice when you fail, because nothing is more tragic than winning quickly.
6: 4.
5: Cherish the caterpillar. Trust in the butterfly you cannot see. An angel is dressed as a beggar. Wisdom wears the hat of a fool. Power hides behind the eyelids of a quiet old woman. Every miracle wears a disguise.
6: 5.
5: Expect evolution. Your objective will be altered by the passage of time. An infant bears little resemblance to the woman she will become, but she is the same girl, surely. Fantasy is frozen and changeless in the mind, but a worthy objective is durable and alive. Your objective will grow and mature as you do. Don't be surprised when it changes, because you are changing too. You can do this. I don't know how long it will take or what you will have to go through, but you can most definitely do this. Lift your eyes and see the courage that floats in the air before you. Reach for it. Hold tight. Roy H. Williams.
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10: Yeah, hi. I'd like to report a bear sighting.
9: Location?
10: In the woods, just outside of town.
9: Oh, not surprising. You've got your home. Bears have theirs.
10: Yeah, but see, this wasn't just any bear. This bear was wearing jeans and a hat, as in a Smokey Bear.
9: Jeans and a hat. That's definitely Smokey. What exactly did he have to say?
10: Well, we were about to head home, you know, after having a bonfire.
9: Oh, I can guess where this is going.
10: Right, right. See, Smokey told me the fire wasn't actually out. He said if it's too hot to touch, it's too hot to leave.
9: That's true. Did you know that 9 out of 10 wildfires are caused by humans? That means 9 out of 10 wildfires can be prevented.
10: Wow, no kidding?
9: 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We never kid.
10: Sorry.
9: That was a joke.
10: Oh.
9: Get your Smokey on. If you see someone in danger of starting a wildfire, step in and make a difference, because 9 out of 10 wildfires are caused by humans. 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
11: Time now for this week's news chat. And I'm joined on the line by Alison Abbott, senior European correspondent here at Nature. Hi, Alison.
12: Hi, Benjamin.
11: So our first story today, then, we're going to talk about the European Medicines Agency, which has made a decision that's been rather a long time coming. But before we talk about what that decision was, maybe you could tell us, what is the European Medicines Agency and what does it do?
12: So the European Medicines Agency is for Europe what the FDA is for North America. And that is, it's responsible for determining the safety and efficacy of drugs and other therapies, and then licensing them for marketing. And it also monitors adverse effects of drugs that are already on the market. And I guess, for me at least, one of the most important things it's doing at the moment is controlling the development of regulations for these new advanced therapies, you know, like regenerative medicine, biological molecules, stem cells, or cells that have been genetically manipulated. These regulations are complicated and they need to be identical in all countries, and that's why you really want to have a European agency.
11: So currently the agency's headquarters is here in London, but given all that's coming up in the next couple of years and Brexit, that's going to be changing rather soon. So what's happened over the past few days?
12: Well, of course, you can't have a European Union agency based in a country which is not a member of the European Union. So on Monday this week, the European Union member states voted on where the EMA should go. And it was a secret ballot, three rounds, very tense. And Amsterdam won this week.
11: So who else was involved then? Presumably lots of large cities throughout Europe wanted this big agency to be there.
12: It's more a question of who didn't apply. I think there were only three or four small countries in the Baltics, for example, who didn't put in an application. The applications were, of course, of varying quality. It was also accompanied, interestingly, by a survey that had been done of the existing EMA staff in London to ask, if it went to country X, how many of you would go? Amsterdam happily turned out to have been the most popular anyway. But another hot favourite was Bratislava in Slovakia. And that was a favourite because its technical proposal was very good, and also it doesn't yet have any European Union agencies. So it was more or less its turn. How many people wanted to go to Bratislava? Only 14% would have gone.
11: And it seems to me that Amsterdam might be a good choice, then. It has a big international airport. It's relatively central in Europe. How pleased is everyone with this decision?
12: Very pleased, I think. But to be honest, I think they would have been equally pleased if they'd gone to Milan. I mean, Milan was also a very popular destination with the staff. Nearly 70% would have gone if had it been translocated there.
11: So the decision's been made then, and we're here, in November 2017. What happens next? How quickly does the EMA move to Amsterdam?
12: Everybody's got a plan for the building that's going to house it, Amsterdam 2. And now what's going to happen is they have to build the building and build the security for the big databases where all of this very sensitive information is going to be kept. That was all part of the bid to show that they could keep these digital data confidential.
11: Uprooting an agency that's been in place now for quite some time and moving it, you know, hundreds of miles into a different country is going to create a lot of headaches Just in terms of paperwork as well, I suppose. I mean, what are the feelings there? Is it going to slow down regulation processes in any way?
12: What the EMA said in advance of the vote was that for each country it gave an estimate. For Amsterdam, it gave an estimate that there would be some initial slowing down of regulatory approval, then there would be public health initiatives that would have to be slowed down, but that within 2 or 3 years, everything should be back in full swing.
11: All right, Alison, well, let's move on to our second story this week. And this is one from a couple of researchers who have developed a program called Seek and Blast N. Perhaps you could tell us, what is Seek and Blast N?
12: Well, Blast N is a database of nucleotide sequences that researchers have been feeding for the last N years. And Seek and Blast N is a software which will actually pull out small nucleotide sequences from any published paper or from any manuscript and compare it with known sequences in Blast N.
11: How did Seek and Blast N come about?
12: The original idea, I think, came from Jennifer Byrne, who's a cancer researcher in Australia. And she had noticed some problems with papers looking at a gene that she knew from inside out, because I think she was one of the first to describe it. And these papers seemed to be saying similar things using different methods. But anyway, it all had a very bad feeling to it. And examining these papers in detail, she realised that the nucleotide sequences used couldn't match the gene that they were supposed to be targeting.
11: So she came up with a system to try and be able to automatically check things then?
12: She teamed up then with Cyril Labbé, who's a computer scientist at the University of Grenoble in France, so that together they could actually get a software system that could automatically lift such sequences from any published paper and compare them to BLAST-N to check for mismatch.
11: And what have they found so far then?
12: It's a work in progress, but they reckon to have identified at least 90 problematic papers. Not to say all of them are fraud or any of them are fraud, actually, but just to say that they're, in any case, seem to be wrong.
11: Who else could use Seek and Blast N, and what could they use it for?
12: Publishers, of course, could use it if they were of a mind to look through everything they've published in the past and identify problems in the way that Jennifer and Cyril have done so. But I think there's another way that it could be used very, very helpfully, and this is by journals, reviewers or journal editors, when they're actually deciding whether to accept a paper or not, and they have to look to see if the experimental design is correct. And to have this tool where they could just simply scan the paper with the software and just allow the software to highlight any possible errors in the nucleotide sequence would be really neat.
11: Nice one, Alison. Thanks for the update. For all the latest science news, head over to nature.com/news.
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11: And I'm Benjamin Thompson. 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

0: Today is May 23rd on Tidbits in Time, a big day. Stay with me to hear about a pair of criminals going out in a blaze of glory. We'll cover the assassination of a tough-on-crime prosecutor. Find out if the flap of a butterfly's wings sets off a tornado. And a short lesson on taxonomic nomenclature. All that plus a game show champion who remembers to answer in the form of a question. Tidbits in Time is next. It was on May 23, 1917 that Edward Norton Lorenz was born in West Hartford, Connecticut. A meteorologist who was one of the first to use computer simulations for weather predictions, he discovered the butterfly effect and was a pioneer in chaos theory. A tiny change in initial conditions can have a massive effect on outcomes because the world is part of a complex dynamic system instead of just a linear system. Everything affects everything. On May 23, 1934, Clyde Chestnut Barrow and Bonnie Elizabeth Parker died in a fusillade of bullets, ambushed in Louisiana. Before their murderous spree from Texas to Minnesota, radios had not become common in police cars, and bandits who operated near state lines were commonly able to escape by driving into other jurisdictions. It was the depth of the Great Depression, and both the salacious nature of the criminals and the sensational nature of their crimes shocked and fascinated the public. Speaking of the world of sensational crime, on May 23, 1992, Giovanni Falcone was assassinated in Italy, along with his wife and three police guards, by an explosion in a culvert under a highway. The blast was so large that it registered on local earthquake monitors. Falcone was targeted because he was a prosecutor and judge who spent most of his professional life trying to overthrow the power of the Sicilian Mafia, bringing indictments, trials, and convictions against mafiosi defendants. May 23, 1703 saw the birth of Carl von Linné, or Carolus Linnaeus, if I may use the Latin, in Rosholt, Sweden. As a botanist, physician, and zoologist, he contributed mightily to civilization by developing a taxonomy of naming plants and animals according to a logical system called binomial nomenclature. In other words, he'd taken up Adam's old job, a worthy occupation. Upon his death in 1779, he had classified all 4,400 plants known at that time. May 23, 2004, Kenneth Wayne Ken Jennings III won his first Jeopardy show, beginning a 74-game winning streak. In several later special tournaments competing against other champions, he did well, winning some tournaments and losing others. He was competitive enough to win even more money, collecting a total of $5,520,700 in prize money. Now 46, as a kid, Jennings ran home from school to watch Jeopardy every day. For your very own email print version of Tidbits in Time, showing up every day for free in your inbox, just send a request to adrian@tidbitsintime.com. That's adrian@tidbitsintime.com. For Tidbits in Time, this has been Gene Vann.
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2: Hello, I'm Dr. Steve Showalter, your host for Science Elements, a digest of cutting-edge research from the American Chemical Society, the world's largest scientific society. Long ago, when influenza struck, people looked to the heavens. Not for comfort, but for blame. For how else, other than the influence of the moon, planets, and stars, could the flu strike so rapidly and widely? Fast forward a couple of centuries, and of course we now know that the fault lies not in the stars, but in a virus. Each year, tens of millions of us get the flu. For most of us, it's simply annoying, but in some cases it's far more serious. In fact, the World Health Organization estimates that up to 500,000 people, including about 36,000 in the United States, die of influenza each year. In this episode, we explore what scientists are doing beyond recommending flu shots to keep influenza and other viral diseases at bay. So in the next few minutes, you'll hear about how scientists are developing a simple at-home test for the flu, how researchers are making progress towards new antiviral drugs, and finally, how scientists are a step closer to better understanding how viruses get into our cells. Scientists in Georgia and Ohio report that a new technology is showing promise as the basis for a much-needed home test to rapidly detect influenza before the window for taking antiviral drugs slams shut. They presented their findings at the recently concluded 246th ACS National Meeting in Indianapolis. Suri Iyer of Georgia State University in Atlanta said he and his colleague Allison Weiss of the University of Cincinnati are on the cusp of developing a fast, inexpensive diagnostic test for the flu that is similar to the quick throat swabs for strep throat and to home pregnancy tests. The scientists began the research after noting that existing influenza tests are expensive and sometimes show negative results when the patient actually does have the flu. As a result of that uncertainty, the U.S. Centers for Disease Control and Prevention encourages doctors to confirm test results with a viral culture, which can take up to 10 days. But long waiting period shuts down the window on antiviral treatment, which must be taken within 2 days after the symptoms first appear. To overcome the shortcomings of existing tests, which depend on antibodies that recognize proteins on the surface of the flu virus, Iyer and Weiss took a different approach. Instead of antibodies, they used carbohydrates, such as sugars, to detect these surface proteins.
3: The idea is that every cell in our body is covered with sugars. And so we identify the sugars that come in contact with the pathogen, and then we make those molecules in the lab and then put it on a sensor device and then get a response from the pathogen.
2: So far, Iyer says the approach is living up to expectations. Laboratory experiments verify that it can detect flu viruses, and the researchers are planning on tests of samples taken from human volunteers. Their vision is for a package similar to a strep throat or pregnancy test that gives an easy-to-read color change. Folklore is filled with wacky remedies for colds and the flu. Among our favorites is this half-baked idea. Rub a roasted potato on your head. Fortunately, science has progressed well beyond that questionable bit of advice. In fact, scientists in the United Kingdom and Belgium say they are making strides towards the first broad-spectrum drugs to combat the viruses that cause some of the world's most common infectious diseases. Their study appears in ACS Medicinal Chemistry Letters, a monthly society publication. Angus McLeod and colleagues note that although many human rhinovirus infections cause mild disease, they can lead to dangerous complications for millions of people with asthma and chronic obstructive pulmonary disease. In the past, potential drugs for human rhinoviruses either didn't work or caused unacceptable side effects. As a result, only one potential drug is still under development in clinical trials. McLeod's team set out to find new antiviral candidates to meet this serious health challenge. They identified and successfully tested a group of compounds that work against human rhinovirus, Coxsackie virus, poliovirus, and enterovirus 71, the cause of hand, foot, and mouth disease. The substances work by blocking the ability of these viruses to multiply. In our final story this week, scientists discover how viruses push their way into our cells. Scientists in Pennsylvania and Sweden report that the virus that causes cold sores uses high pressure, 8 times higher than found in a car tire, to blast its way into human cells. They say the discovery of the pressure-driven infection mechanism, the first in a human virus, opens the door to new treatments for viral infections. Their study appears in the Journal of the American Chemical Society, a weekly society publication. Alex Avilovich and colleagues point out that the viruses responsible for influenza, AIDS, and other infections affect millions of people annually. These viruses can quickly develop resistance to drugs that target viral proteins. That has led to a search for vulnerabilities that don't involve viral proteins. Ivelovich's team looked at the pressure inside the virus that causes cold sores. This virus, known as HSV-1, enters cells, docks with portals on the nucleus, and injects its DNA with high pressure. Tight packing of the capsid, the tough shell that houses the viral genome, generates this pressure. Researchers already knew that several viruses, called bacteriophages, use the same high-pressure mechanism to shoot their DNA into bacteria nuclei. Avilovich and colleagues conclude that evolution has preserved this effective technique as a key step in viral infection as well. This makes the mechanism a desirable target for future treatments to defeat HSV-1 and other viruses that work through the same method. In fact, the same mechanism exists in 8 related viruses, including those responsible for mononucleosis and chickenpox in children, as well as shingles in adults. Ivilovich says drugs that interfere with this process could limit the potential for the development of drug resistance in certain viral genomes. Well, that's all for now. I'm Dr. Steve Showalter for the American Chemical Society. 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
7: Now the news. I'm Meng Zihan. An investigation team sent by China State Council has vowed to thoroughly investigate a deadly coal mine gas explosion in Shanxi Province. The accident occurred in Qingyuan County on Friday, when more than 200 people were down the shaft. All-out rescues are still underway. The province has sent rescuers and medical personnel to the site. More than 100 injured workers evacuated from the mine are receiving treatment in hospitals. The National Health Commission has dispatched a team of multidisciplinary medical experts to Shanxi to provide emergency treatment. Hu Zhao has more.
8: According to the rescue headquarters, the patients have been sent in 4 hospitals across the county and also the city. In Qingyuan County Renmin Hospital, they are now currently treating 27 people, including 1 in critical condition and 26 with minor injuries. Doctors say most of these injured minors have suffered from toxic gas, and they are now currently receiving hyperbaric oxygen therapy. And for those who have already been allowed to go back home, additional health checks will also be conducted to them.
7: The number of overseas invested enterprises in China has risen for 3 consecutive years, surpassing 530,000. Data from the Ministry of Commerce shows cumulative foreign direct investment has exceeded $3.6 trillion. During the January-April period this year, high-tech industries attracted nearly half of total foreign investment. Luxembourg, Switzerland, France, and the United States have significantly increased their investment in the Chinese mainland. China will launch the Shenzhou 23 crewed mission on Sunday night to take 3 astronauts to the Tiangong space station. Zhu Yangzhu will be the commander and flight engineer. He took part in the Shenzhou 16 space flight mission. Zhang Zhiyuan will be the spacecraft pilot. Li Jiaying is the payload specialist. She is the first astronaut from Hong Kong Special Administrative Region. The mission's objectives include space science and application activities, spacewalks, and cargo transfers. One of the crew will carry out a 1-year-long in-orbit stay experiment. Iranian Foreign Minister Abbas Araghchi has met Pakistan's Army Chief Asim Munir in Tehran. IRNA reported that the two sides exchanged views on the latest diplomatic efforts and initiatives to prevent an escalation of tension. Munir's visit is reportedly part of Pakistan's mediation efforts between Iran and the United States. The United States and Iran reached a ceasefire on April the 8th after 40 days of fighting that started with the U.S. and Israeli attacks on Iran on February the 28th. Following the truce, Iranian and U.S. delegations held 1 round of peace talks in Pakistan's Islamabad, which failed to yield an agreement. Over the past weeks, the two sides have reportedly exchanged several proposed plans outlining conditions for ending the conflict through Pakistani mediation. Uganda has confirmed 3 new cases of Ebola virus disease, bringing the total number of confirmed infections to 5 in the country. These are the first locally detected Ebola cases recorded in Uganda since an outbreak began in the neighboring Democratic Republic of the Congo. 2 of the newly confirmed patients are Ugandan nationals linked to the country's first confirmed case. The 3rd case is a Congolese woman from the DRC. Police in the Japanese prefecture of Okinawa have sent a U.S. Army soldier to prosecutors over alleged sexual assault against an adult female acquaintance. NHK reported that a soldier who's in his 20s also used violence to inflict serious injuries on the woman. Authorities have not disclosed whether the suspect has admitted to the charges. Okinawa Prefecture hosts around 70% of U.S. military facilities in Japan. For a long time, illegal and criminal activities, traffic accidents, and noise pollution involving U.S. military personnel have been a major nuisance to residents. In football, the first North Korean sports team to visit the South in 8 years crowned their trip by winning the Asian Women's Champions League, beating Japan's Tokyo Verde Beleza 1-0 in Saturday's final. Nae Go-hyung lifted the trophy thanks to a goal from their captain just before halftime in the South Korean city of Suwon. The club's name means "my hometown" in Korean. Their win means they will appear in next year's FIFA Women's Champions Cup, which will feature teams from around the world. And that's the news. I'm Meng Zihan.
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6: Welcome to Diving Deeper, where we interview National Ocean Service scientists on the ocean topics and information that are important to you. I'm your host, Kate Nielsen. Today's question is, what is remote sensing? Remote sensing is the art and science of detecting, identifying, classifying, and analyzing features on the Earth's surface. To do this, analysts use imagery from terrestrial, aircraft, or satellite platforms equipped with photographic and non-photographic sensors. More simply stated, remote sensing is the process of gathering information from a distance. To help us dive a little deeper into this question, we will talk with Chris Parrish by phone on remote sensing, what it is, why it is important, and how scientists use this data. Chris is the lead physical scientist with the National Geodetic Survey's Remote Sensing Division. Hi, Chris. Welcome to our show.
9: Hi, Kate. Thanks for having me here today.
6: Chris, is there any additional explanation that you can give us on remote sensing from this initial definition? Just to help us lay out the concept better for today's episode.
9: Well, Kate, the definition that you gave is sort of the standard textbook definition of remote sensing. In other words, if you look on the first page of just about any remote sensing textbook, you'll see something like, remote sensing is the art and science of measuring things at a distance. And that definition is definitely not wrong, but I've always felt that it's not all that helpful in the sense that if somebody is brand new to the field and I give them that definition, it doesn't actually tell them that much about what somebody who's working in remote sensing actually does or how or why they do it. So when I explain remote sensing to people, I'll typically put it in terms of examples of people that I actually know and work with who work in the field. So, for example, I have one colleague who works for a large commercial satellite imagery company. And that company operates Earth observation satellites. They supply imagery to the U.S. government and military as well as to other commercial firms. I also work with a lot of people, including several of my NOAA coworkers who are involved in collecting, processing, analyzing remotely sensed data collected from aircraft. So that could include aerial imagery or light detection and ranging LIDAR data that's used for topographic mapping. And those data will be used for just a huge variety of applications. It could be anything from forestry to agriculture, military applications, ecosystem mapping and monitoring, emergency response, climate change, for example. And in our office, we typically use the data for coastal mapping, particularly mapping the national shoreline.
6: How do we collect the data? And then once it's collected, how is it transmitted back for analysis in the office from an aircraft or satellite?
9: Okay, well, to answer that, Kate, first of all, you're definitely right that you can kind of separate things into two steps, the data acquisition and then the data processing and analysis. And then between there, you've got to get data from point A to point B. So basically, for any type of remote sensing data acquisition, there's always some type of sensor that's installed either in an aircraft or satellite and that's being used to collect the data. So to use just one kind of straightforward example, I'll start with the example of aerial imagery. So in this case, you've got a camera that's mounted on an aircraft, and it's being used to collect imagery of the ground below as the plane flies over. And that camera might be, in a lot of ways, just like a typical camera that you could buy at your local electronics retail store, probably a little more expensive, maybe more highly calibrated, maybe a little more sophisticated in terms of being able to collect it in more spectral bands. But it's the same basic concept. You have light reflected from the Earth's surface, collected at the camera lens, and then used to form an image. So the next step that you mentioned is how do you get that data then down to the ground for processing? In the case of aerial imagery, that's fairly straightforward. A lot of times what might happen in the case of a digital sensor is that the imagery or other data are logged to a removable hard drive. So the plane lands, the operators pull the hard drive off the plane, and then somehow transmit that back to the office for further processing. In the case of satellite remote sensing, it's a little bit more complicated because you've got to have ground stations for the data to be transmitted down to. But in either case, once those data make it back to the office, that's where typically the majority of the processing and analysis happens.
6: Thanks, Chris. You mentioned sensors a few times. Are there different types of sensors that collect the data?
9: Oh, yes. There are definitely a lot of different types of sensors. At kind of the highest level, sensor types are sometimes broken into two broad categories, passive and active. So passive sensors, what that means is that there's an external light source that's being used, and that's almost always the sun. So as a result of that, of course, you can only acquire data during the day. And an example of a passive sensor is an aerial camera, like I was just talking about. Again, what you've got is reflected sunlight from the Earth's surface that makes it back up to the camera and is collected and used to form an image. So the difference, that's the passive sensor. The difference with an active sensor is that it uses its own source of electromagnetic radiation. So an example there is an airborne light detection and ranging, or LIDAR sensor. Those are used a lot of times for topographic mapping. The idea is you've got a laser system in an aircraft that's transmitting laser pulses down to the ground and using those to measure a range. So even after dividing sensors into those two broad types, though, active and passive, you can still keep going, subdividing sensors into different subtypes. The bottom line is that, yes, there are definitely a lot of different types of sensors that are used in remote sensing.
10: Back at the beginning, we talked about all the different ways, whether it's by plane or satellites, that we're getting this data. How do people work into this component? What happens, I guess, in the field if you're doing data collection more that way?
9: Okay, well, if we're talking about airborne data collection, mm-hmm. there's typically a mission crew that, just to use a typical example, it might include two pilots and a sensor operator, and they travel around with the aircrafts acquiring data. We can consider an example where there's a project over the Virginia Coast Reserve on the Virginia Barrier Islands. So the instructions that the flight crew receives from the office maybe contain a box that's plotted on a map showing them where the project is, where the project area is that they want to acquire data for, maybe telling them what type of sensor to use, what flying height to acquire the data at, etc. And as far as kind of a day in the life, typically what happens is the mission crew will get up in the morning, and almost always the first thing they want to do is check the weather. The reason for that is that there are a lot of different types of weather that can affect airborne remote sensing. Of course, things like snow and rain, but even just having cloud cover a lot of times can prohibit data acquisition. So if the weather looks good, they'll maybe pick a time of day to go out and begin acquiring data, and that can be based on a lot of factors, including not just cloud cover, but things like sun angle. It might even include tides if you're acquiring data in a coastal area. And then during a flight, basically the pilots are responsible for keeping the plane flying straight and level on the specified flight lines, as well as all the typical things that pilots are responsible for, like communicating with air traffic control, just making sure the flight is safe. And then at the same time they're doing that, typically the sensor operator is in the back of the plane. They might be pressing buttons on the sensor or looking at their laptop computer that they're using to control the flight and just making make sure that all the data that they're acquiring is good and that all the right parameters are set. And then in the evening after a flight, usually what happens is that the data, the person that's acquiring the data, the sensor operator, is going to do some preliminary processing. So they're not necessarily processing it all the way through to an end product, but they'll at least look at enough of it to make sure that the data that they acquired is good and that nothing really went wrong with the flight. And then from there, they'll transmit that data again back to the office for additional processing.
6: Chris, you touched on a few things like weather, tides, and sun angle that need to be considered when collecting imagery. Is there anything else? Is it a fairly routine process, or is data collection really different each time and in each location?
9: Kate, there are definitely a lot of different considerations that go into data acquisition. Usually there's a really extensive planning process that will start a long time before the plan will go out to a specific area to begin acquisition. And that project planning process really starts with asking some fundamental questions about how the data are going to be used. For example, is the project intended for mapping shoreline? Is the goal to evaluate habitat change? Is it to map airport obstructions? And so based on the different requirements for these different application areas, the project planners can begin going in and assessing, first of all, things like what type of sensor or sensors are appropriate for this project. What's the level of accuracy that's required in the data? And what's the level of spatial resolution that's needed? In other words, what are the smallest features that you might need to be able to discern from the data? And so the answers to those types of questions, in turn, will enable them to make decisions like, what's the right flying height for this acquisition? What are the various mission parameters that need to be set a specific way in order to ensure that they're meeting those requirements?
6: Is it expensive to collect and analyze remote sensing data?
9: Well, Kit, that's actually a really difficult question to answer. On the one hand, it can literally cost hundreds of millions or even billions of dollars to collect and process remote sensing data. And that would be the case, for example, if you're talking about building a fleet of Earth observation satellites as well as payload sensors, launching them into space, putting in place a network of ground stations, and then all the people that are needed to do all those different phases and process the data. As you can probably imagine, that can be just unbelievably expensive. Mm-hmm. But then at the complete opposite extreme, it can actually be free to obtain and analyze remotely sensed data. And the reason that's the case is that a lot of times people who have paid for a data collect will then sometimes make those data freely available for others to use. One example of that is NOAA's Coastal Services Center maintains a web portal called Digital Coast, where people can go and download coastal remotely sensed data, things like aerial imagery, LIDAR, and then use those. And actually, two of my NOAA NGS colleagues, Jason Willard and John Sellers, and I, over the past 2 years, have taught a conference workshop where we've showed people how to take free data

0: acquiring them is a lot less than if you had to go out and acquire those data yourself. And then kind of another example of something in between would be the airborne data collection that we were talking about earlier. The cost there can really vary depending on the type of aircraft, the cost of fuel, the number of pilots and sensor operators. But to give kind of some rule of thumb numbers, it might be somewhere between a few hundred to, let's say, a few $1,000s per hour to operate the aircraft, and then maybe another couple $100s per hour for any post-processing that's done.
1: Chris, throughout our interview today, we've talked about remotely sensed data and aerial imagery. Are these the same thing, or are they different?
0: Well, aerial imagery is just one type of remotely sensed data, and if you go back, Kit, to the definition that you gave of remote sensing at the very beginning of this interview, I think you said something like remote sensing is the art and science of gathering information at a distance. So aerial imagery definitely fits that definition, but so do a lot of other things like satellite altimetry, radar, LIDAR, etc.
1: From our discussion today, remote sensing sounds like a rather complicated data gathering process that in turn gives us a lot of data and information. What are some of the real benefits of remote sensing?
0: Kate, in answering the question of what the benefits of remote sensing are, I think it's kind of helpful to go back to when people first started putting cameras on airplanes, or even before that, going back to the 1800s, when people were putting cameras on balloons or even on kites, and to ask the question, what was the motivation for doing that? And a lot of times the motivation was simply that people wanted to be able to map a relatively large area a lot more efficiently and probably a lot more cost-effectively than if they had to do it through a ground survey. And I think that today a lot of those same motivating factors often hold true. And then just to throw in a related benefit, a lot of times remote sensing is the only feasible way to collect data in areas that might be dangerous or in some cases really impossible to put people on the ground to collect the data. And you can imagine a really remote area in Alaska as maybe an example of that.
1: Thanks, Chris. Great examples on some of the benefits from remote sensing data. How do we use remotely sensed data to detect oil spills?
0: Well, one of the big benefits of using remote sensing for oil spill detection is that sometimes these oil spills can cover very large areas of the ocean and coast. So in that case, one of the only ways to efficiently and cost-effectively cover that type of large areas with remotely sensed data. An example would be using satellite imagery to assess the extent of an oil spill. And then within NOAA's National Geodetic Survey, we respond when requested to fly coastal areas following a spill. So that was done, for example, following the recent oil spill in the Gulf. We mapped shoreline in Louisiana, Mississippi, Alabama, using high-resolution aerial imagery. And that was done immediately after the spill to provide a baseline data set so that repeat observations can be made over time that will allow scientists to monitor any changes to the coast due to the spill.
1: How does remote sensing support emergency response, perhaps following something like a hurricane?
0: Kate, our office, NOAA NGS, is pretty frequently called on to respond to hurricanes and other disasters. Typically what we'll do is we'll try to fly the impacted areas as soon after an event as possible. So one of the really common goals is to be able to acquire imagery and have it online for people to download within 24 hours of a hurricane making landfall. And we'll try to provide geo-referenced aerial imagery, which means that each image pixel is associated with a particular set of map coordinates, a latitude, longitude, for example. And the way that's used, first responders can use it in looking at what the most heavily impacted areas are. Sometimes property owners can use it if they've been displaced and they want to know what's going on with their property, was it damaged. But then hurricanes are just one example of the types of disasters that our office is sometimes called on to respond to. Another recent example would be the Haiti earthquake this past January.
1: Can anyone use and apply remote sensing data, or do you need someone who is specialized or trained in some way to apply this data to all of the different situations that we've talked about today?
0: Ken, I noticed you phrased that question as

0: an either or. Mm-hmm. Can anyone use remote listens data, or do you need highly trained people? And the answer is really yes to both. On the one hand, it's definitely true that anyone can use remotely sensed data. In fact, sometimes people use remotely sensed data maybe without even being aware that they're doing so. And an example of that would be if you've ever used Google Earth or Google Maps to look at your house or town and satellite imagery, then you've used remotely sensed data. But at the same time, it's also definitely true that highly trained people are needed for some applications. And as an example of that, I can take a recent project that I collaborated with some folks in the Naval Research Laboratory on. And in this particular case, the goal of the project was to be able to estimate shallow bathymetry, in other words, water depths, from a particular type of remotely sensed data called hyperspectral imagery. And it was a pretty complex process that consisted of first trying to correct for the effects of atmosphere in the imagery, and then performing mathematical calculations to be able to estimate water depth from each image pixel. So that would be just one example of a case where you really do need highly trained, knowledgeable people to be able to do a particular type of remote sensing task.
1: Thanks, Chris. I think you've given us a good background on remote sensing and how the data is used. Can you expand on the role of the National Ocean Service in remote sensing? Is the National Ocean Service involved in data acquisition or actually collecting the information, or are we more involved in the data analysis side of things?
0: I would say all of the above.
1: Okay.
0: If you look across NOS, NOS scientists are involved in a whole lot of different types of projects that use remotely sensed data. This can be anything from monitoring harmful algal blooms to coral bleaching, land use changes, and bathymetry. And then another big area is using remotely sensed data to assess and respond to threats of climate change, such as sea level rise and shoreline erosion. And as we discussed, that the specific office that I work in, the National Geodetic Survey, we use remote sensing for coastal mapping. Another thing we do is that we use remote sensing technologies for conducting airport obstruction surveys in support of the Federal Aviation Administration. So really, it's a whole host of applications, and NOS scientists, again, get involved in both the data acquisition and the processing and analysis of the data.
1: Thanks, Chris. Do you have any final closing words for our listeners today?
0: Okay, in closing, I'd just like to say that remote sensing is really an exciting field to work in. It's great to be able to provide products and services that people can use and really benefit from using remotely sensed data. So I'm really glad to have had the opportunity to share some of what we do with the listeners today.
1: Thanks, Chris, for joining us on Diving Deeper and talking more about remote sensing, how data are collected, and most importantly, how we use this data. To learn more, please visit geodesy.noaa.gov. That's all for today's show. Please tune in for Diving Deeper Shorts in 2 weeks.
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3: Today is May 23rd. Let's take a look back at today in rock and roll history. 1953, Bill Haley and his Comets saw their first release for Essex Records, Crazy Man Crazy, enter the Cashbox bestsellers chart at number 19.

0: 1958. The Coasters' Yakety Yak is the number one record in the U.S. If you don't scrub that kitchen floor,
1: you ain't gonna rock and roll no more. Yakety Yak! Don't talk bad.
0: 1963. Paul Revere and the Raiders signed with Columbia Records. They would have 14 Billboard Top 40 singles between 65 and 71.

1970, The Temptations release Ball of Confusion. And Three Dog Night released their cover version of Randy Newman's Mama Told Me Not to Come, out this day in 1970.

Two Who LPs out today in England, 1969, the Tommy LP, and a year later, 1970, live at Leeds. Shaking all over. Same day in 1970, the Grateful Dead play their first British concert at the Hollywood Rock Festival. The opening act was British band Mungo Jerry.

1987. The Doobie Brothers reunite with 12 former members at a charity concert in LA's Hollywood Bowl, raising $360,000 for Vietnam veterans.

0: At the tone, we've reached the top of the hour. WIZULP, Newark. Radio Newark News.
1: I'm Ben Hooper, and this is your UPI Alt News Minute for Thursday, April 23rd, 2026. Today is World Book Day, a celebration of literacy and education that began in Britain in 1998. It's no secret that libraries are some of the most important resources for promoting literacy in the world, with patrons able to borrow tomes that pique their curiosity free of charge. Sometimes, though, they may come to like the book so much that it ends up being kept past its established due date. Sometimes for more than a century. In celebration of World Book Day, and as tribute to public and school libraries everywhere, here are five stories of borrowed books that took the long road back to the stacks. Number 5. The Life of King Henry V by William Shakespeare. A woman named Cynthia Delhay found a bound copy of Shakespeare's historical play while going through the possessions that had belonged to her deceased grandmother, Arlene Delhay, and discovered it had been checked out from the Paterson Public Library in 1923. The younger Delhay returned the book to the New Jersey Library in 2024, making it a full 101 years overdue. Number 4. Ivanhoe by Sir Walter Scott. Poudre Libraries in Colorado said the copy of Scott's classic adventure tale had been due back at the Fort Collins Public Library and Free Reading Room on February 13, 1919, but it wasn't returned until 2024, with the woman who returned it explaining that her brother had found it while going through their late mother's belongings. The book, 105 years overdue, would have accrued $760 in late fees under the 1919 rate of 2 cents per day, but the library eliminated all late fines in 2020. Number 3. The Cruise of the Esmeralda by Harry Collingwood. Employees from the Howley Library in Pennsylvania found a used copy of this book for sale, and a closer examination revealed it had been checked out from the Carbondale Public Library in 1904, and a card tucked inside identified the borrower as Horace Short. The book was checked out for a total 43,641 days, which would have accrued a fine of $872.82 at the 1904 rate of 2 cents per day, or $10,910.25 at the current rate of 25 cents per day. But library officials wrote, "Mr. Short is very lucky we currently cap fines for books at $10. Number 2. An Elementary Treatise on Electricity by James Clerk Maxwell. The curator of rare books at West Virginia University Libraries was going through a stack of donations when she found a copy of Maxwell's book that had been due back at the New Bedford Free Library in Massachusetts on December 10th, 1903. The nearly 120-year overdue book was mailed back to the New Bedford Library, where librarians were surprised to discover it did not have a withdrawn sticker on it, which means it was still considered the library's property and was, in fact, nearly 120 years overdue. And finally, number 1, Great Expectations by Charles Dickens. The Toowoomba Grammar School in Queensland, Australia received a visit in 2022 from a man named John Lamb, who brought along a surprising gift. The copy of Dickens's book had apparently been checked out by Lamb's grandfather, who was a student at the school during the 1902-03 school year, leading librarians to suspect it was a full 120 years past due. Hopefully, they didn't have great expectations of it being returned on time. For these stories and more national, international, sports, entertainment, science, and odd news from United Press International, visit UPI.com. Follow the UPI Odd News Minute on YouTube and TikTok. Celebrate World Book Day by leaving us a comment with a recommendation for a book that you love.
2: This week on the Public Square with Dave Zanotti, we've been talking about abortion and the battleground shifting to the states, and states putting the abortion right, so to speak, into their state constitutions. What if you disagree with all this, Dave?
3: Well, this is where the grave danger comes from. The Declaration of Independence says we hold these truths to be self-evident, that all men are created equal, that they're endowed by their creator with certain unalienable rights, that among these are life, liberty, and the pursuit of happiness. Rights are transcendent in the American model. They come from above. When we create rights out of the sandbox of our own personal thought and emotion, we put ourselves in a position of defrauding people who disagree with the way we built that right. For example, the right to kill an innocent unborn child for any reason throughout all 9 months of pregnancy. That's an enshrined right in Colorado. That's an enshrined right in Ohio. It's an enshrined right now in state after state. Now, not the majority of states, but it's growing. Now, the ballot measures that have caused that to happen were running 8-0 in favor of the abortion industry until 2024. And the abortion industry lost three battles that day, not the least of which was essential in Florida. So the tide is changing, but the danger has already been done and must be undone and quickly. Because if you make a write up and someone disagrees with the idea that you should be able to kill an unborn child for any reason, and in Colorado force me or you to pay for it, now one set of rights is clearly stepping upon another set. And which right will prevail? This is why you don't invent them and try to make them up based on public opinion polls.
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4: 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Today is Mother's Day, one of the nation's most revered national observances with meaning beyond flowers, cards, and brunches. The idea started in 1908 with Anna Jarvis of West Virginia to honor her deceased mother, who had hoped that there would come a day to commemorate all mothers. By 1911, every state observed Mother's Day, and in 1914, Congress made it a national event. It's estimated there are nearly 43 million mothers across the U.S. between ages 15 and 50. Lately, about 3.8 million babies per year are born. The national mean age of women giving birth for the first time is 26.9 years. In 1970, the average age of first-time mothers was just under 21 and a half years. You can find more facts about America from the U.S. Census Bureau online at census.gov.
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6: From the Second Street Dreams Audio Network, this is Staccato. Quick notes dotting the classical music landscape. I'm Judith Gibson. The stigma-free zone of the Me Too Orchestra. The Me Too Orchestra is not a part of the hashtag Me Too movement. Its name comes from the devastating experience suffered by this man.
7: I was first diagnosed with bipolar disorder when I was 30 years old. I told my manager, expecting that he might have some empathy.
6: Ronald Bronstein, the co-founder, music director, and conductor of the Me Too Orchestra.
7: He just dropped me. Everyone in the music business abandoned me.
8: He came to me and said, I want to create an orchestra for people who have mental illness and addiction issues in a supportive and stigma-free zone.
6: Caroline Whidden, the co-founder of the Me Too Orchestra in Burlington, Vermont. Did you have any trouble finding members willing to expose themselves?
8: We knew that the stigma was real, but one by one, sure enough, we started with a small ensemble, maybe just 9 or 10 people at that first rehearsal.
6: Now there are Me Too orchestras in Boston and Portland, Oregon. That's Staccato. I'm Judlyn Gibson on Radio Newark.
9: This is the History in 5 Minutes podcast, the number one podcast for learning about anything in history in no time at all. I'm your host, Michael Rank. Today's topic is How Iowa Conquered the World, Part 1, the state that saved billions of lives in the 20th century. I have a tall order in the next several podcast episodes. I'm going to try to convince you why Iowa is the greatest state and cultural force, not even in the United States, but in the world. Of course, I'm biased because I'm originally from there. Knoxville, Iowa, population 7,800, according to the last census. I lived in California for a year, and when I would tell people I was from Iowa, they would say, oh, that's the one with the potatoes, right? Or, that's the one with Columbus as its capital, right? So it gets lost in the middle of flyover country, but I'm going to give you reasons over the next several podcast episodes of why it's so great. We fed a billion people in the 20th century, created the model for the global university system, we standardized English, and I'll even explain to you why it is the cosmopolitan hub of the United States. But let's launch into the simplest issue first, which is agriculture. How Iowa fed billions in the 20th century and averted a global famine. So if you ever drove through Iowa, you would notice that farms are everywhere. And that is true. If you're outside of a town, you'll see essentially a cornfield or a soybean field. Most people in Iowa have connection to farmers. Both my grandparents on my mother's and father's side were farmers. And even if we don't farm, we have a deep love for agriculture. The Iowa State Fair attracts 2 million people every year, and there's even a life-size sculpture of a cow made out of butter every year. We love our butter cow. What most people don't know is Iowa isn't just a collection of family farms spread across the state. In fact, most people don't farm. In the early 20th century, maybe 30 to 40% of the population were active in agriculture. Today, the number is only about 1 or 2%. So each farm is producing a lot more agriculture, but we're not just feeding ourselves, we're feeding much of the United States and also much of the world, doing that through helping advances in agricultural technology and producing people who have had probably more impact on the world than anyone else in the 20th century, like Norman Borlaug, who literally saved billions of lives, and Herbert Hoover, before his bad term as presidency, helped save millions of lives in the aftermath of World War I through famine relief programs. Let's start out with Norman Borlaug. In the mid-20th century, everybody assumed that the globe was going to experience a terrible famine in which hundreds of millions, if not billions, would die. The phrase zero population growth swept through the media, and Paul Ehrlich published a book in 1968 called The Population Bomb, saying that with the rates of population growth compared to the rates of food production growth, it was inevitable that there would be a catastrophic worldwide global famine. If you follow the last 50 years of history, you know this didn't happen. Who do we have to thank for this? Well, a lot of people, but the most obvious candidate is Norman Borlaug, who was born and raised in Iowa and was a farmer here as well. What he did was help developing countries work in the emerging science of farming cross-pollination to make crops more resistant to drought, but also robust and able to produce a higher yield. He went to Mexico during World War II to help them with their wheat crops. At that time, Mexico had to import most of its grain to feed its population. But after he helped with more than 6,000 individual crossings of wheat, he was able to create a series of successful, high-yield, disease-resistant, semi-dwarf wheat. By 1963, only 20 years later, the crop was six times larger than when he arrived. Mexico was fully self-sufficient in wheat production. It was even exporting wheat. Borlaug then went to India, which at the time was also experiencing famine. After his work there, the yields were higher than ever harvested in South Asia. Public buildings even had to be temporarily closed down to store the wheat harvest. He went to Ethiopia in the 1980s and came out of retirement and did the same thing there, averted a famine, and helped it record the largest harvest of major crops in history. His work was also very good for the environment, since higher yields means less farmland has to be used for crops. Other figures helped feed the world, of course. For example, Herbert Hoover was in charge of the American Relief Administration, which was an American relief mission to Europe after World War I. The program was funded by Congress with millions of dollars, and the organization probably saved millions of lives throughout Europe and Russia to avert a massive famine, particularly in Eastern Europe. Other prominent figures from Iowa that helped with the agricultural revolution of the 20th century was Henry A. Wallace, who was the vice president three times for FDR, and also the founder of Pioneer Hybrid. So where does all this technological advancement in agriculture come from? Well, largely from my alma mater, Iowa State University. It was founded in 1858 as the Iowa Agricultural College and Model Farm, as a place in which new technologies for agriculture, whether through crop planting, crop growing, cross-pollination, disease resistance, drought resistance, and other things could be tested out. I would say the results basically speak for themselves. According to the book, The Agricultural Revolution of the 20th Century, if a farmer from the Old Testament were dropped in America in 1900, he mostly would have recognized the implements being used, hoes, harrows, rakes, and other things. But if he came in the 20th century, he would think he were on a completely different planet. The changes that happened in the 20th century were completely paradigm shifting. In 1910, it took 70 minutes of labor to earn a dollar of farm income. By 1980, only 4 minutes were required. In 1990 to 1914, it took a farmer 81 minutes to produce a bushel of corn. Concurrently with mechanical power, it takes less than 2 minutes. And change keeps happening. It's also estimated that in 20 years, the output of an acre of fertile Iowa farmland could produce 300 bushels of grain, which is double what it currently is now. Some even estimate it could get to the 400 to the 500 level mark. What this means is that all the fears of famine and widespread death occurring around the globe because of overpopulation and malnourishment will be averted because of this growth in agricultural technology as it was in the mid-20th century. And one last thing I think I should mention to cap this is that if you think of a farm as a backwards country bumpkin who doesn't speak English correctly and is pretty poor, that might have been true 50 or 60 years ago. But if you visit a modern farm today, it's a multi-million dollar operation with highly expensive equipment that's much more akin to a large business with a huge manager on top than any second-rate mom-and-pop shop where they're trying to sell dusty shoes. Your modern tractor today is smartphone controlled and can steer itself via GPS. Intelligent sensors know precisely how much fertilizer to spray, and precision agriculture can basically let farmers tame nature with all the data that they have, increasingly boosting their crop yields. Modern farms use hyper-specific GPS and a digital map of the field to maintain pinpoint accuracy. I don't have firsthand experience with this, but one can imagine it's not too much different from being in a drone control room, directing an unarmed plane over the Khyber Pass on a bombing raid, although this type of unmanned vehicle control, I would like to think, has much better humanitarian purposes. Okay, so that's the first part of our series. In the follow-up episodes, I will continue to try to convince you why Iowa is the greatest cultural force in the world. For more history like this, that's offbeat, obscure, but most of all, not boring, come check out my website at www.michaelrank.net. There, you can find podcasts and blog posts like this. I'll even throw in a free history ebook that you can grab right now at michaelrank.net/freebook. Have a good day.
10: 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I'm the director of the Science Working Group at Radio Newark. 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
12: Welcome back, everybody. This is Rick Pettigrew to hand off the latest weekly batch of top news stories that appeared on Archaeologica. Send us feedback on the Archaeology Channel Facebook page or post a message on our social networking site, ArchaeoSeek. New excavations in southernmost India are pushing back the date of the first cities there. Images on a bronze key in England suggest surprisingly that the Romans brought lions to ancient Britain. Melting ice in Mongolia is revealing perishable artifacts that give rare insight into the lives of people there long ago. And in Peru, the failure of a rope bridge dating back to the Incas has brought communities together to repair their ancient heritage. The Audio News team would like to thank our friends for helping us continue this show without a break since we started more than 20 years ago. 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We now have 149 fascinating titles for you to binge upon with your smart TVs on Roku. Again, that link is heritagetac.org. And now, here's Laura Pettigrew with the audio news from Archaeologica. We hope you find this to be a valuable part of your day.
13: Welcome to the audio news from Archaeologica. I'm Laura Pettigrew, and these are the headlines in archaeological and historical news for the week of August 8th through the 14th, 2021. Our first story this week takes us to southern India, where a warrior's dagger and other finds reveal new details about the ancient Vaigai Valley civilization. The dagger comes from a burial urn holding skeletal remains and measures 16 inches long. Though its steel blade was broken in half, the dagger's wooden handle was well preserved. As reported in the Smithsonian Magazine, the burial was from a site being excavated in the village of Kantagai in the southern Indian state of Tamil Nadu. According to R. Sivanandam of the Tamil Nadu Department of Archaeology, the dagger is a warrior's weapon and dates to the Sangam period, which we now know lasted from the 6th century BC to the 3rd century AD. Together with previous years' excavations in and around the village of Kiladi, the new discoveries reveal more about what is now being called the Kiladi civilization. A well-developed, urbanized, and literate culture along the banks of the Vaigai Valley in India's southernmost state. The early literature from the Sangam period had previously been known to have started around 400 to 200 BC, but radiocarbon dating from the Kiladi culture cities pushes the date for the culture and its literature back to 600 BC. The archaeological discoveries of Kiladi culture cities, complete with inscriptions in the period's Tamil Brahmi script, give new understanding that goes well beyond its literature, which has long been handed down and appreciated. At the new site of Kantagai, archaeologists have uncovered 25 burial urns since the dig began this past February, and scientists are currently conducting DNA tests on the remains discovered in the area. Finds also include houses made of brick, board games, pottery inscribed with people's names, and abundant evidence of industrial manufactures, as well as external trade. Artifacts of iron, copper, and gold, as well as gems and shells, show high levels of wealth and craftsmanship. Carbon dating on artifacts at the site showed that some of the materials date to as early as 580 BC. Many bones from domesticated animals show that agricultural activity was intensive. Around 500 BC, this agricultural wealth led to the first urban centers here in South India. Today, this is known as the Indian subcontinent's second urbanization. The first urbanization was the Indus Valley civilization in the north by around 2000 BC. It was thought that the next center of urban development was the central Ganges Plain, which then spread to the south. The Vaigai Valley finds, however, are as old as those in the central Ganges Plain, flourishing by 600 BC. This shows that the second urbanization period began in the south as well as farther north. As yet, few links are seen directly connecting the Kiladi culture cities to those that arose in the Indus far to the north and 1,000 years earlier. The new digs are crucial to mapping out this timeline and understanding how early Indian civilizations spread from one region to another or arose independently yet with interconnections. For our next story, we go to England, where a newly discovered artifact has decorations suggesting that the Romans brought lions and other beasts to Britain as part of their famed public executions in gladiator rings. As reported by the Daily Mail, the artifact is a small decorated handle from a key that was discovered at a site in the city center of Leicester. The site has yielded other evidence of the Roman presence, such as an ornate mosaic floor. The decorated key is made of bronze, approximately 4.5 inches long, and weighs around 300 grams or 10.5 ounces. The handle shows an unarmed man fighting a lion, with four other men who appear to be naked, cowering in fear. According to Dr. John Pierce, a senior lecturer of archaeology at King's College London, this is the first evidence that Romans imported wild animals as part of their public killings of captive Britons. Transporting lions would have been logistically complex and a difficult feat for the time. Even as late as the 19th century, when animal hunters and zookeepers had access to faster ships as well as railroads, nearly two-thirds of animals died in transit. It is highly likely that the number of animal deaths during the Roman period was at least that, and likely higher. Although the Romans' transportation of lions from places like Mesopotamia and North Africa to Rome is well known, until now, the practice was not thought to have extended to Britain. If the key, which was made in Roman Britain, shows a scene from a local arena, this would be the first confirmation of bringing lions all the way to Britain, on the edge of the Roman world. Our third story brings us to Mongolia, where melting ice is exposing artifacts that make possible new discoveries about the past. The recovery work involves a team of archaeologists from U.S. universities, the National Museum of Mongolia, and other partner agencies. As reported by TheConversation.com, archaeologist Isaac Hart of the University of Utah is helping to lead the charge in uncovering objects long preserved in glaciers along Mongolia's grassy steppes. Because of the geographic isolation of many communities high on the mountains, reports of new finds are quite rare. The team is working with local groups to identify some of these recently discovered pieces. One artifact found on a western Mongolian mountaintop was a finely woven piece of animal hair rope bridle, discovered lying atop a patch of rock left exposed by the vanished ice. The artifact was so well preserved that Mongolian guides were able to recognize the traditional technique used to create it. Radiocarbon dating, however, traced the material back to more than 1,500 years ago, showing the time depth of the craft traditions that came down from ancestral Mongolian cultures. The piece of rope bridle was scanned using electron microscopy, which revealed it was made of camel hair. Another artifact found collagen from deer tissue, used to glue an arrowhead to its shaft. Rare clues like this give greater insight into the daily lives of the herders of the ancient past. Sometimes the discoveries challenge long-held assumptions about these communities as well. For example, while it's been long thought that these groups were almost exclusively pastoral, hunting objects found in the retreating ice suggest they also hunted big game for more than three millennia. The finds bring new insight on the role of hunting in subsistence for pastoral societies in the Altai Mountains. Because of the rapid ice melt resulting from climate change, researchers worry about having the resources and time needed to recover items emerging from the ice before they are damaged or lost. The brutal weather conditions of these high places will most certainly degrade any unretrieved items rather quickly once exposed. At present, it is impossible to know just how many archaeological and ecological materials might never be found before they are destroyed by the elements. The resulting effects of climate change also pose a threat to nearby communities as well as plant and animal life. Ice loss, for example, continues to have negative effects on the health of domestic reindeer. The full effects of the changing climate patterns significantly challenge the viability of many plants and animals living in this region. Our final story this week brings us to Peru, where rope bridges, originally made by the Incas, continue to deteriorate. As reported by Sapiens.org, the bridges show the impressive technological expertise of the Incas, who used construction of twisted branches to connect people across rivers and gorges. The practice of creating such bridges precedes the Incas, dating back as far as the Huari culture, which was active between AD 600 and 1000. For centuries, people both within the region as well as visiting outsiders have been awestruck by the beauty of these structures, with many early travelers describing them. Sadly, today, many of the ancient bridges are falling into disrepair. This past spring, the most famous bridge, called Quehuachaca, near the former Inca capital of Cusco, collapsed from lack of maintenance. It's thought that only a few of these bridges remain across the entire region, and many of those are likely to suffer the same fate without intervention. More and more, local communities in Peru have been coming together to repair and restore the deteriorating bridges. Even in communities with sometimes competing groups, bridge rebuilding has become a unifying activity. In ancient times and up to now, individuals in the community have been identified as the caretakers of these ancient bridges. Among the Incas, these people were called Chacacamayuc. The role of these people in ancient times and today is to inform the community when a bridge needed attention. The community then responds by collecting the necessary materials to restore the hanging bridge, gathering together and making a community activity of the effort. In all, the task takes approximately 5 days. That wraps up the news for this week. For more stories and daily news updates, visit Archaeologica on the World Wide Web at archaeologica.org, where all the news is history. I'm Laura Pettigrew, and I'll see you next week.
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15: Today, we await an incoming missile. The University of Houston's College of Engineering presents this series about the machines that make our civilization run and the people whose ingenuity created them. In 1908, a meteorite exploded over Siberia's barely populated Tunguska River region with a destructive force of 10 to 50 megatons of TNT. It flattened forests and killed reindeer herds, but only a few people died. It took years to diagnose what had happened. Once we knew, we shrugged it off as too rare to worry about, even though that same explosion over a big city could kill 10 million people. Now a disturbing incident comes to light. In 1930, inhabitants along the Curuça River in western Brazil near Peru saw a blood-red sky and a rain of red dust, followed by an eerie whistling sound and fireballs in the sky. Another meteorite in another remote place. This explosion was only one-tenth as powerful as the Tunguska explosion, yet that is still 50 times as powerful as the Hiroshima bomb. A Jesuit missionary arrived 5 days later. He talked with locals who were still terribly alarmed. He told their story 7 months after the fact in a Vatican newspaper. "We've only recently diagnosed the Curuça event. It was probably a cluster of three meteorites. That's why dust from the first impact was seen before the other two landed. There is a grim message here. We once thought the Tunguska meteorite was a once-in-300-years event, but Curuça was only 22 years later. Within our solar system and just outside it some 10

0: Trillion meteorites, comets, and asteroids move in their shaky orbits. Cosmic junk reaches us all the time. The Tunguska meteor was 90 feet across. The meteorite that we believe killed off the dinosaurs and three-quarters of Earth's living creatures 65 million years ago had to have been around 10 miles in diameter. That one completely altered the Earth. Today, astronomers are building complete records of orbiting objects. They hope to know just what's headed our way. Then the question will be, how much warning do we have? 5 years is too little. The closer the object is, the harder it'll be to deflect its orbit. 50 years warning should give us time to launch an explosive device that could deflect a small asteroid. Of course, anything as little as the Tunguska or Carusa meteorite will be very hard to locate in time to intercept. As a postscript to Carusa, it came to light in that Jesuit priest's obituary that he reached the Carusa River in the nick of time. The people had seen the meteor as the wrath of their god, and they were preparing to commit mass suicide. He talked them out of it. If that sounds silly, ask how you or I would react to a piece of iron large enough to exterminate us headed this way. Somewhere out there, there is one. We have to be cool-headed problem solvers today if we don't want to face that inexorable force of nature without the means for averting it. I'm John Leinhardt at the University of Houston, where we're interested in the way inventive minds work.
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3: From Feature Story News in San Francisco, I'm Ira Spitzer with a look back at some of the week's top stories. U.S. President Donald Trump said he called off a military attack on Iran scheduled for Tuesday after the leaders of three Middle Eastern powers asked him to hold off. The social media post said he was ready to resume the war if a deal was not reached. FSN's Kate Fisher reports from Washington.
4: There'd been no clear indication prior to Mr. Trump's post that the U.S. was preparing to strike Iran and end the fragile ceasefire. On his Truth Social platform, the president said he had informed U.S. military leaders that the attack was off in light of the request from the Qatari Emir, Saudi Crown Prince and the UAE president. He stated that serious negotiations are now taking place and that these leaders told him the deal will be very acceptable to the USA, as well as countries in the Middle East and beyond. The president said, though Tuesday's attack was off, the military should be prepared to go forward with a full, large-scale assault of Iran on a moment's notice in the event that an acceptable deal is not reached.
3: Russian President Vladimir Putin was on an official two-day visit to China to discuss international issues, global security, and energy cooperation with his Chinese counterpart Xi Jinping. The visit came on the heels of U.S. President Trump's high-profile summit in the Chinese capital a week earlier. FSN's Daria Bondarchuk has more from Moscow.
5: On his state visit to China, President Putin is accompanied by a high-level delegation including five deputy prime ministers, eight ministers, heads of dozens of state companies and major corporations, as well as the chief of Russia's central bank. The Russian leader said the two countries' relations have reached an unprecedentedly high level. President Xi said Russia and China should focus on long-term strategy and promote a more just and reasonable global governance system. The two leaders are discussing international issues, including ongoing crises around Iran and Ukraine, as well as bilateral energy cooperation. They have extended the long-standing agreement on friendship and are expected to sign dozens more documents, further strengthening bilateral cooperation.
3: Two teenagers in San Diego killed three people at the city's Islamic Center. Officials said that hate speech was written on one of the weapons used in the attack. FSN's Nick Harper has more.
6: Police Chief Scott Wall has described the incident as every community's worst nightmare. Investigators are still trying to determine a motive, but so far it's being investigated as a hate crime. The two attackers, aged 17 and 18, opened fire at the mosque, killing three people, including a security guard who officials have described as heroic and pivotal in preventing more deaths. The attackers were later found dead from suspected self-inflicted gunshot wounds. The Islamic Center of San Diego is the largest mosque in the surrounding county.
3: From Bureaus Worldwide, this is FSN. The World Health Organization said the risk of Ebola spreading globally was still low hours after an American doctor was transferred from the Democratic Republic of the Congo to Germany after testing positive for the virus. FSN's Mitch McCann reports.
2: On Wednesday, the World Health Organization announced that the outbreak centered in the DRC was classified as high risk at the national and regional levels, but low elsewhere. Importantly, the UN agency said the current situation did not meet the threshold to be described as a pandemic. So far, 51 cases have been confirmed in the DRC, including American doctor Peter Stafford, who was exposed to the virus inside a hospital where he had worked since 2023. On social media, U.S. Secretary of State Marco Rubio wrote, "Thank you to Chancellor Merz and our friends in Germany for their swift assistance in caring for Americans affected by the Ebola outbreak." Mitch McCann, New York.
3: The U.K. relaxed some sanctions on Russian oil to try to guarantee supply and bring down costs as the British economy struggles with the impact of the war in Iran. FSN's Stuart Smith has more from London.
7: Crude oil drilled in Russia but refined into diesel and jet fuel in other countries can now be imported into Britain in a move the government says prioritises the national interest and British families. The price of jet fuel has doubled since the Iran conflict began at the end of February, with knock-on costs. The chair of Parliament's Foreign Affairs Committee, Emily Thornberry, said the move let down the Ukrainian people. The UK is usually at the forefront of imposing economic sanctions against Russia. At the same time, the UK finance minister has asked supermarkets to cap food prices to try to limit inflation in what some retailers are bashing as a desperate move. Stuart Smith, London.
3: Those were some of the week's top stories from FSN's Global Bureaus. Ira Spitzer reporting.
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5: Reality. Objective or perceptual? The Monday Morning Memo for May 25th, 2015. I've met people who say absolute truth does not exist. That all truth is subjective and exists like beauty in the eye of the beholder. I believe those people are sadly misguided. Absolute truth absolutely exists. If you don't believe me, just ask me again, because I am absolutely certain. But we're not talking about absolute truth today. We're talking about his very beautiful sister. Can you share your perceptions with someone else? Can you cause them to feel a little of what you feel? Can you make them see in their mind what you see in yours? Do you have a contagious sort of confidence? Congratulations. You are an artist, a persuader. Every artist is a salesman, and every salesman is an artist. The left hemispheres of our brains are wired for empirical, scientific, objective reality. Absolute truth. The right hemispheres of our brains are sponges, thirsty for impressions, symbols, metaphors, connections, and patterns. These patterns can be auditory, visual, or behavioral. Auditory patterns are called music. Visual patterns are called art. Behavioral patterns are called personality. The more complex the pattern, the deeper the beauty. The goal of every artist, no matter their field of art, is to give us a glimpse of personal truth, the beautiful sister of absolute truth. Personal truth is also known as perceptual reality, and like Don Quixote's Dulcinea, she lives in your heart and mind. Jory McKay calls her referential meaning.
6: Embodied meaning is intrinsic. It's inherently inside something and doesn't rely on our emotions or experiences to have meaning. Referential meaning is dependent on the network of associations activated when we are exposed to the stimulus. In other words, we create meaning through what we think of when we see it.
5: A persuasive message, an advertisement, can be crafted from the absolute truth of facts or the personal truth of values and the self-image we see reflected in them. I once knew an attorney who put it this way.
7: When the facts are on your side, argue the facts. When the truth is on your side, argue the truth. When the law is on your side, argue the law. When in trouble, when in doubt, run in circles, scream and shout.
5: In other words, when the facts are not on your side, appeal to self-image, personal truth, subjective reality. Values. Last week, Indiana Beagle asked for your opinion of six different images of himself. You could give each logo from 1 to 5 stars and add comments if you wished. Reading those comments, Indy was delighted that you have such strong opinions about him. I've known Indiana Beagle for many years, but I had never before seen him prance. Each of the 6 logos had its advocates who proclaimed it to be the obvious only choice. And each of the 6 had its detractors, who said it was a criminal mischaracterization. Each of you sees Indy differently, because each of you brings a different set of values to the party. Indy is merely a trigger. Remember,
4: referential meaning is dependent on the network of associations activated when we are exposed to the stimulus. In other words, we create meaning through what we think of when we see it. John Steinbeck said the same thing was true in storytelling.
8: A story has as many versions as it has readers. Everyone takes what he wants or can from it, and thus changes it to his measure.
4: Speaking to values instead of facts is one of the more complex methods of indirect targeting in ad writing. We'll reveal all the simpler methods in August when the Wizard of Ads Partners unveils their new one-day seminar on indirect targeting. It may even become a class at Wizard Academy. Interested? Just shoot an email to andrew@wizardofads.com, and he'll keep you updated. One last thing. Our plan all along was to purchase all the logos from all the artists and rotate them with every visit to MondayMorningMemo.com. Indy is exactly like you. He is much too big to be contained in a single image. Roy H. Williams. By the way, the politically correct part of me knew at the beginning of this memo that salesperson would be better than salesman. But the additional syllable of salesperson ruined the meter, the rhythm of the sentence, and the poet within me outranks the politician, so salesman won in the end. This little addendum is simply the politician asking for your forgiveness.
9: Dr. Joni Connell says the millennial generation needs to get real. R-E-A-L. Resilient, empowered, authentic, and limber. If they're going to succeed in business and in life. The problem, observes Dr. Connell, is that too many millennials have been silver spoon-fed for too long. This week, Dr. Connell, author of Flying Without a Helicopter, How to Prepare Young People for Work and Life,

0: an exception to the rule. A movie that dared to work with an animal that is not repellent. Night of the Lepus. When a rabbit is injected with a serum that causes mutations, it escapes, of course, and then, as rabbits do, replicates and replicates, and then...
1: Attention! Ladies and gentlemen, attention! There is a herd of killer rabbits headed this way, and we desperately need your help!
0: Those angry growls coming from the rabbits are a warning to hide your lettuce, folks. Now, the problem the critics, and frankly any sentient brain exposed to Night of the Lepus, had was that the rabbits never seemed scary. The miniature models and the bumbling bunnies, not to mention the stilted acting, produced more giggles than chills from 1970s moviegoers.
2: Judd, now calm down. Calm down, he's gone. The rabbit's gone.
3: But in 2018, the incursion of a rapidly reproducing fuzzy animal into the southern United States is no laughing matter, although reactions vary among those who come across the giant rodent known as the nutria.
4: Well, I always like to describe nutria as basically, imagine like a giant New York City sewer rat. They have these rat-like, you know, hands and a big long tail. Other people describe them as kind of cute little beavers.
3: And on the one hand, the scene is reminiscent of the weird and comical stuff of grade B sci-fi. Giant, herbivorous, semi-aquatic rodents with orange buck teeth cast in the roles of pernicious swamp invaders. And indeed, the campy element is in part what prompted Chris Metzler to make the documentary film Rodents of Unusual Size.
0: But as the film describes, there's more to this story, because the nutria are not a typical invasive species. They were purposely introduced, brought here by humans in the 1930s to supply the fur industry. But then, like the fictional hormone-disrupted lepus, they escaped. Now, 20 million nutria, which is more than four times the human population of Louisiana, are swimming, scurrying, and eating their way through the fragile coastal wetlands of the Mississippi Delta. And they're a problem, not just in the Pelican State, but also Oregon, Washington, and Maryland.
3: And, like the killer bunnies in sci-fi, they're being hunted. But unlike the Night of the Lepus, the stakes are very real, involving the livelihood of Louisianans, the health of a disappearing wetland, and the killing of millions of animals that arrived by no choice of their own.
5: I want to tell y'all a tale that's crazier than hell. Back in the 1930s, during that Great Depression, people were hurting. And a few folks, including that guy, E.A. McEhenny, whose daddy invented Tabasco sauce, decided to do everyone a favor and started breeding these exotic 20-pound rodents that had been brought all the way from Argentina up here to Louisiana. Y'all heard me right. 20 pounds. These things were huge.
6: These animals came out in 1958 like an invasion. All the grass that the muskrats used to eat, they cleaned it like a baseball field. Now it's all water. Look at the roots. They don't go deep at all. Anytime the water hits it, it just washes it away. They breed so much. Every 3 months, she's having a litter.
7: All my family is from over here. But if the land's gone, then me and my family don't have a future. So if I help wipe out the neutrals, then that's better for me and better for generations coming down.
5: So that's why everyone out here on the bayou has to take a stand against an invasion like you never have seen of big old swamp rats.
4: I'll tell you some of the things that are very distinct about nutria. So they have rat front legs, but then they have web back feet, so like they're like a little duck. They don't smell so good. They smell like a wet dog. They do make some unusual noises. It goes, ee, ee. But they're very kind of nervous about humans, and so while there are a lot of them and they're invasive to Louisiana, they'll kind of scatter off when you get nearby.
0: My goodness. All right. A nutria is a rodent. Right. So what are its closest relatives? I mean, it's also known as a swamp rat. So I presume it's related to rats. Tell me about, you know, closely related critters.
4: So nutria rodents, they're closer to things like capybaras and beavers than the kind of normal rats that we think about. A lot of people confuse capybaras and nutria. Capybaras are the largest rodent in the world, but they're much cuter, and capybaras actually have kind of four regular legs, whereas a nutria looks more like a rat. They're a semi-aquatic animal. They're herbivores in the sense that they only eat vegetation, particularly roots. most nutria are maybe about 15 to 20 pounds, but one of the

0: big problems that they have in regards to being an invasive species that they breed really quickly. So like within 3 months, 4 months, you know, a baby can start reproducing and they have litters of 6 to 8 babies. And so you can imagine that they're more prolific than rabbits.
1: And what about their teeth? I've read that they have red teeth. Kind of reminds me of, a vampire maybe.
0: Well, while we consider Nutria kind of cute once you get up and close and personal, from far away, they kind of have this kind of horror moving look in the sense that they're, you know, look like these supersized giant rats. But they do have these giant front orange teeth. The teeth are orange because they feast on roots, and the roots are rich in iron. And so the iron basically manifests themselves in the orange teeth that you see. Some people are actually making jewelry out of them in Louisiana.
1: Okay, so in your movie, and the title of your movie is Rodents of Unusual Size, and I guess this is unusual size. You said 20 pounds. That's pretty heavy.
0: Yeah, pretty big, and they can get up to 30 or 35 pounds, but most of them are about 20.
1: Okay, that's heavier than most of the squirrels in my backyard. Now, in your movie, nutria show up in Louisiana swamps, also in urban canals, on golf courses. Just how invasive are these creatures, and how are they destructive? I mean, what do they eat that makes them so destructive?
0: Yeah, so nutria are brought to the United States, or specifically Louisiana, in the 1930s to basically help with the fur industry. The thought was is that a lot of people harvested muskrat and nutria are 4 or 5 times their size, and they're like, well, this is just a lot more fur. So they started these fur farms during the Great Depression, and of course, like a lot of great human ideas, they didn't think about the consequences, and the nutria either quickly escaped or were let loose into the swamps. That wasn't a problem at first because they just kind of laid in wait, and they reproduced and reproduced, and they quickly took over the area and displaced the muskrat. And so from the 1950s to the 1970s, many Louisianans harvested wild nutria for fur. But of course, once fur became less in vogue, there was no incentive to wind up harvesting the fur, and they basically sat in the swamp multiplying and multiplying until the late 1990s, when there were about 20 or 25 million nutria. The reason why nutria are a problem in Louisiana is that they're vegetarians. They like to eat the roots of the plants in the wetlands that keep the soil together. This soil and the wetlands help protect Louisiana from storm surge and hurricanes. And when you lose that soil in the land, it doesn't come back. And so there are many acres of land that are lost each year to erosion that's accelerated by the nutria.
1: All right, these guys are brought up from South America, but it turns out that they're a good match to the environment of southern Louisiana. All they ever wanted to eat is there. And I assume they have no natural predators, otherwise they would have been held in check, right?
0: No natural predators in Louisiana, except human beings. And Louisiana's just natural climate works out very well for the nutria. Argentina and South America, where the nutria were originally brought from, don't have these problems because the natural cycles of the seasons keep them in check, and then also some of the predators. Many people ask, why don't alligators in Louisiana eat them? And it's like, alligators eat nutria. The problem is that once they eat one nutria, that's a pretty good meal for them for a week or two. And so there's so many nutria that it's impossible for the alligators to in check. And heck, it's hard enough for the humans to keep them in check.
1: All right. Well, I mean, keeping them in check, that presumes there's a problem. And you've hinted at it, a major environmental problem in the Mississippi Delta. Tell me how severe this problem is. I mean, is it something that if I were living there, I would notice?
0: So if you lived in Louisiana, or particularly southern Louisiana, you've seen a nutria, and you've probably seen them very up close and personal. You've probably even eaten a nutria, just given the way that things work there. With that said, during the 80s and 90s, nobody was out there hunting and harvesting nutria. In the late 1990s, the state realized that they had a problem. Millions of giant rodents that were eating up the wetlands, and this was causing increasing damage from hurricanes and other storms. So they needed to figure out a way to incentivize people to go out and hunt and trap these animals like it had been done in the past. And so they came up with some different creative ideas. One was maybe we could encourage people to eat them. Maybe we could encourage the fashion industry to start using fur again. And then the more kind of recent and most successful program is a bounty program where they pay people $5 a tail. So for every nutria you kill, you cut the tail off, you bring it in, and you turn it in. And with some of the folks that we spent time with is that they might go out for a half day and catch anywhere between 300, 400 nutria. So you can imagine it doesn't pay too bad. if you're a good shot.
1: You know, per hour, depending on how many hours it takes you, I mean, that would be pretty good salary. It might be better than brain surgery.
0: It's absolutely, for the people that have the skills to do it, it works out very well. I mean, if you put me out there with a gun and gave me all day, I don't know if I could hit one nutria, even though there's so many of them around.
1: You say there's a $5 bounty for the tail. Why the tail? And what happens to the rest of the nutria?
0: That's always the conundrum with killing the nutria, in the sense that they need to wipe out these animals because they're causing such havoc environmentally, but there isn't real no market for their fur right now. And so the reason why the state pays for the tail is it's basically proof of life, in the sense that you killed a nutria, you found it. And these animals are fairly large, they're 20 pounds, so imagine if you killed 300 in a day, that's a lot of animals to bring in. And so what they do is they have rules and regulations to kind of ensure proper disposal in the swamps. But it causes problems in the sense of you're throwing a lot of organic material into the waters. It creates algae blooms, etc. And so there are different kind of independent-minded people that are trying to encourage people to bring the fur in and figure out some kind of sustainable ways to create clothing that people might find attractive. And even recently, there's a dog food company that's buying the meat that they harvest.
1: I wonder what the flavor will be described to be. I don't know.
0: You know, taste of the swamp?
1: Yes.
0: I mean, I have to confess, I've eaten nutria a couple different ways. So if you'd like to know how it tastes, I'm happy to share.
1: I would like to know.
0: Well, as you can imagine, in Louisiana, they're kind of legendary for their cooking. And I can tell you, boy or girl, young or old, everybody knows how to cook and cooks really good. So we've had it cooked in kind of an Asian stir fry by James Beard Award winning chef Susan Spicer, and that kind of tasted like pork tenderloin. But we also had jazz musician Kermit Ruffins barbecued up for it, and I can tell you that was just as good as pulled pork. And so I often think it tastes a lot like different varieties of pork, but it's a very lean meat, so you don't have the kind of fatty bacon taste that you might have with some pork.
1: Okay, well, that would be the disadvantage, but the advantage is might be better for you.
0: Absolutely. It's a very healthy meat. I think the biggest problem with encouraging people to eat nutria is, of course, the looks. When you look at the animal, it obviously looks like a giant rat. And even myself, when I saw it cooked up, I was just like, I just needed to close my eyes and put it in my mouth. And once it was in my mouth, it tasted good.
1: Can you describe one of the more memorable moments in making this film?
0: So in making this film, there's many memorable moments, and partly it's because of the people that we spent time with. I mean, on our first nutria shoot, when we're out on the airboat, and we just see dozens, if not hundreds, of nutria running around. And we're like, oh, shoot, these really do exist, and this is a problem. And they start knocking them off, and they're piling up on the airboat.
2: At the tone, we've reached the top of the hour. WIZULP. Newark. Radio Newark News.
3: A new study warns that electricity bills could rise as much as 57% by 2030 as utilities expand power generation to support fast-growing data centers. Researchers say artificial intelligence is accelerating demand for electricity, with data centers projected to consume a huge share of the U.S. power grid within the next decade. AT&T, T-Mobile, and Verizon plan to form a joint venture aimed at eliminating wireless dead zones across the country. The companies say the partnership will use satellite-based direct-to-device technology to improve coverage in rural and underserved areas. Sugar Foods LLC is recalling specific lots of Kroger Homestyle cheese garlic croutons over possible salmonella contamination linked to a milk powder ingredient. The croutons were distributed in 17 states. I'm Mark Kaufman. Learn more at consumeraffairs.com.
4: This is Bird Note. Molly Adams founded the Feminist Bird Club to try to make birding safer and more inclusive.
5: Birders who are Black, visibly disabled, and queer are going to face challenges while birding that cisgender, able-bodied white people do not. And our goal is to reduce these obstacles.
4: Along with co-author Sydney Golden Anderson, Molly wrote a book titled Birding for a Better World that welcomes newcomers to birding and offers ways to make events more inclusive and accessible.
5: We hope that this book encourages organizers to consider what needs they might not already be meeting and find ways to accommodate them. Throughout the book, you'll see a lot of suggestions from other birding organizations and ways that organizers can look to their own members and other groups in their community.
4: The book also debunks some myths that can scare people away from birding, Sydney says.
5: Birding does not necessarily mean bird walk. In fact, you don't have to walk at all while birding. Birding is for all people of all ages and abilities. You don't have to have fancy equipment to begin birding. And yes, you're a birder, even if you're a beginner.
4: What's more, Sydney says that birding can help in

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1: Birding with mindfulness can be a profoundly healing practice that can help one redevelop a sense of interconnectivity with nature. 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
0: 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I'm Jonice Franklin.
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4: This is the Business Review from KWBU and Baylor University's Handkammer School of Business. Good morning. I'm CJ Jackson. Today I'm talking with Dr. Kirk Wakefield, Chair of Marketing and Head of the Sports Sponsorship and Sales Program at Baylor University's Handkammer School of Business. 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
5: Well, companies get involved in sports marketing and title sponsorship deals for venues, you know, arenas and stadiums and other types of sports marketing, mainly because sports marketing is really one of the only opportunities you have to get people involved actively in the event. I mean, there are other things like concerts and those things are kind of similar, but it's experiential. People are actually involved in whatever it is and it's live. It's really the only reality TV that's really out there that's truly, you know, I have no idea what's going to happen. It's not recorded. It's going on right now. So that gets people emotionally involved with the whatever the event is. And, of course, they are because they love the teams they've come to see. And so when they're involved at the event and they're tuned in, and then you have the corporate sponsor that's there either up by the, you know, the scoreboard, or they've got an event going on during the game, or possibly even sponsoring something, you know, before the game and after the game, then they're really are tuning in and they're processing that information about that sponsor. And what we found in our research is that people do make a transfer from that affinity they have, you know, with the team. For instance, SBC is the title sponsor for the SBC Center in San Antonio where the Spurs play. That affinity they have for the Spurs transfers to their major sponsors like SBC. And so the more the person really is identified with the Spurs and loves the Spurs and is a huge Spurs fan, that person is much more likely to identify also with SBC and be an SBC customer. And in general, see the SBC brand as much stronger and have higher brand equity and things that obviously companies are very interested in building brand equity. And then, of course, then they buy more services or more products from, you know, from those sponsors. So it's really that affinity transfer that occurs from between the fan and the property or the team or and the players and so forth to the company that makes it worthwhile, that you really don't have much anywhere else. The industry has been growing for the last 10 to 15 years at a higher rate than spending in other media, so in traditional broadcast advertising or print media and other things. The actual growth rate and spending on sponsorship dollars has grown at a faster rate than those other media for the last, you know, 10 plus years. So yes, it is growing and will continue to at least remain steady and grow at a good pace beyond some of the other media.
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7: Hello, this week we're meeting a chemical that you won't find much of, because at most, scientists have only ever managed to make just a handful of its atoms. It's named after the man who discovered plutonium, and with it, the fact that by crashing atoms into one another, we can make entirely new elements. But this week's element is a controversial chemical, And to explain why, here's Phil Ball.
8: Several elements are named after people. Many of the pioneers of nuclear physics and chemistry feature in the list of heavy radioactive elements discovered since the mid-20th century. Ernest Rutherford, Marie Curie, Enrico Fermi, Niels Bohr. But only two elements have been named after living people. One is element 99, Einsteinium. The other is element 106, called Seaborgium, in honour of the American chemist Glenn Seaborg. Seaborg's career spans from the age when scientists were only just beginning to understand what atoms are made of, to the quarks and gluons, superstrings and supercolliders of today. He was one of the select band of scientists who first glimpsed the awesome energies that lurked inside the atomic nucleus, which could be released slowly and controllably to power entire cities, or quickly to destroy them. When Seaborg began his scientific career at the University of California at Berkeley in the 1930s, the periodic table of elements was thought to stop at element 92, uranium. Scientists had discovered that elements could be transmuted in a kind of modern alchemy by firing subatomic particles at them in particle accelerators. Some particles might stick, others might break the nucleus into fragments. Either way, the number of protons in the target nucleus could change, making it a different element. Enrico Fermi was the first to realize that this could offer a way to make new elements heavier than uranium. Such an element, Neptunium, or element 93, was identified in 1940, and in that same year, Seaborg was one of a team at Berkeley that created the next in line, plutonium, element 94. The challenge was to separate the tiny quantities of these new artificial elements from the rest of the debris, and Seaborg pioneered chemical methods for doing this. In 1944, Seaborg and his colleagues added elements 95 and 96 to the list, and after the Second World War, elements 97 and 98. It began to seem that there was no end to the new elements one could make in atom-crashing experiments. But Seaborg wanted to know what they were like chemically. To judge from where they seemed to sit in the periodic table, the elements after number 89, actinium, should behave like transition metals. But Seaborg found that they didn't really do that, and in 1945 he suggested that they formed an entirely new series, which he called the actinides. Several of his colleagues were sceptical, but he was right. Seaborg's skill in developing essential chemical separation methods for these super-heavy human-made elements, along with the chemical intuition that allowed him to rewrite the periodic table, made him an obvious candidate for honouring with the name of a new element. That opportunity came when the Berkeley radiochemists established their priority to element 106. They had made it back in 1974 by firing oxygen ions at element 98, californium, but a Russian team claimed to have made it earlier that same year. It was not until 1993 that the International Union of Pure and Applied Chemistry, IUPAC, decided that the Berkeley claim was stronger. And so they got to name element 106, and they proposed to call it Seaborgium. But you can't do that, IUPAC said, because it's simply not done to name elements after living people. Don't be absurd, replied the American Chemical Society, which insisted that as far as it was concerned, element 106 was now Seaborgium. In the face of such determination, IUPAC was forced to relent, and Seaborgium went into periodic tables on the walls of chemistry labs worldwide. And what's it like? In a marvellous experiment in 1997, an international team did Seaborg's legacy proud by finding out what kind of chemical compounds Seaborgium forms. The two isotopes they studied decay radioactively with a half-life of no more than half a minute, and the nuclear collisions used to make them created only about one atom per hour. Yet, with just seven fleeting atoms of Seaborgium to work with, the researchers figured out that it's a metal comparable to molybdenum and tungsten. In such virtuoso experiments, we can see the periodic table continuing to exert its pattern even among the elements that nature never glimpsed.
7: Phil Ball on Seaborgium, the cheeky element that broke with tradition and dared to call itself after someone that wasn't dead. Next week, we'll be finding out why a balloon bobbing on a string can reduce a chemist to tears.
9: We're all familiar with the lighter-than-air gas helium, but whenever I see a balloon floating on a string, I feel a little sad. It's not because I'm a miserable old so-and-so. It's just because, unlike the happy child on the other end of the string, I'm aware of the valuable resource that's about to be lost forever.
7: And Peter Wuthers will be bringing us down to earth with the story of helium next time. I do hope you can join us. I'm Chris Smith. Thank you for listening. Goodbye.
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12: Hi, my name is Ken Chisholm. I'm the director of the Science Working Group at Radio Newark. 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Thank you and have a good day.
13: 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When you must be outdoors in hot weather, take steps to stay cool and healthy. 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
14: The following piece comes from Backstory with the American History Guys. Each week, Backstory takes a topic, say birth, disease, or college sports, and explores the history of that topic in America. Historians Brian Ballow, Ed Ayers, and Peter Onuf host the show. Here are the guys.
15: So Mary brought up the struggles faced by women service members in World War II. These days, of course, there are a lot more women in uniform. But in all of America's wars, it's probably fair to say that women's biggest role has been on the home front.
16: There's a historian named Rebecca Jo Plant at the University of San Diego, and she's spent a lot of time looking at the ways that role shifted between the two world wars. She says it was a big change, and one that left a lot of war wives feeling downright confused, especially those whose husbands came home with psychological wounds. Take, for example, this letter written by the wife of a traumatized war vet in 1947.
17: As one of the millions of war wives, I am repeatedly told that my husband has just been through a terrible ordeal, that he is nervous and confused, and that it will take time and infinite patience and understanding from me to help him return to normal. Then again, I am told as a wife and a mother that our servicemen suffered from a new disease called momism, and it is up to we mothers to teach our children to be independent, to help them stand on their own feet and think for themselves. These two attitudes contradict one another.
16: So on the one hand, this woman feels like she's just supposed to be patient. On the other hand, she's worried about this new disease that's called momism. The idea was that overbearing mothers could be blamed for everything that was ailing America, including what was then being referred to as combat fatigue. The term momism had been coined 5 years earlier in a bestseller by novelist Philip Wiley. Plant says he was lashing out against a certain kind of mother, conservative, frumpy, disapproving, school-marmy.
17: The argument that Wiley made was that these mothers were overly possessive with their sons, and sons in particular were the heart of the concern here, and that they tried to dominate them in the guise of mother love and sentimentality. So they overprotected them, they coddled them, they effeminized them. And he's saying, we've created this nation that is not manly enough and that lacks the fortitude to stand up to the threat of fascism.
16: Let me stop the tape here and point out that moms weren't always seen as a threat to democracy. During the First World War, being a mama's boy was just about the most patriotic thing you could be. Soldiers overseas didn't yearn after pinup girls. They pinned up mom.

0: I think that it's best to understand this just by looking at, you know, the way that boys were raised in the 19th century versus the 20th century. In the 19th century, the notion of how you make a moral man mm-hmm. was very much that you internalize the maternal figure, that the boy needs to basically have his mother's voice as his conscience. And for all kinds of complex reasons, that's changing in the 20th century, where people, their sense of how they operate as individuals is becoming much more focused on autonomy and strict ego boundaries and defining oneself really in opposition to family members rather than almost as extensions of family members.
1: So what did this new 20th century version of manhood mean for all those traumatized war vets trying to readjust to civilian life? Well, it wasn't entirely clear.
0: You have all this anxiety about mothers and how mothers might encourage returning sons to enter this regressive state in which they come back and they expect that society should just provide them with all of these benefits without actually becoming hardworking, contributing citizens themselves.
1: Leading to that age-old phrase, what's a mother to do?
0: Get out of the way was the answer that a lot of these experts said at the time. So it was the girlfriend and the wife who really bore a lot of the pressure to, you know, reintroduce men, re-civilize them, and make them functioning members of society.
1: So if moms were the problem, were wives the solution?
0: Yes. Basically, that's right.
1: So, Rebecca, today, the neuropsychological illness that comes from war and other situations is called post-traumatic stress disorder. I'd be really curious to know, where are moms and where are girlfriends in the causes and the treatment of post-traumatic stress disorder?
0: Well, I think they're, as always, bearing a very heavy burden because it often falls to mothers and to girlfriends to absorb a lot of the emotional trauma that initiates on the battlefield. I would say, though, that in the past, when people thought about an injured veteran or certainly a deceased veteran, their thoughts immediately went to the mother, the maternal figure, the gold star mother, who was seen as and assumed to have suffered the greatest loss, mm-hmm. even if the soldier was married. Mm-hmm. And now I don't think that's as true. I think that their thoughts go first to the wife and the children. You know, there's much more of an emphasis now on gold star families mm-hmm. and not simply the gold star mother per se as the person who, in a sense, has given up something she created. You know, motherhood was thought of in very civic terms. So she showed her citizenship by rearing a citizen, by mm-hmm. rearing a citizen soldier that she then sacrificed.
1: Yeah. Well, thank you so much, Rebecca.
0: Thank you.
1: Rebecca Jo Plant is an associate professor of history at the University of California, San Diego. She's the author of Mom, The Transformation of Motherhood in Modern America.
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4: Welcome to the Science Update Podcast. I'm Bob Hirshon, and this is the podcast for March 21st, 2008. We hear depressing news about extinctions all the time, but this week we're going to tell you about two exciting new developments in global species conservation, the Encyclopedia of Life and the Global Seed Vault. But first, Suzanne answers a question about one particular species sent in to us from Geneva Schumacher's 8th grade class at North Royalton Middle School in Ohio.
5: They want to know why zebras have stripes. After all, doesn't that make them kind of obvious to predators that would like to eat them?
4: Yeah, that's a question I myself have often wondered about. Those gaudy stripes seem awfully risky.
5: Well, I spoke with behavioral ecologist Martin Stevens from the University of Cambridge in England, and he says that while stripes are conspicuous during the day, they could provide camouflage once daylight fades.
6: Many predators hunt at dusk when the stripes may start to merge and start to have a disruptive effect and almost break up the form of the zebra in fairly dim light conditions. So you can imagine a lion hunting at dusk finds it difficult to pick out a zebra against the background.
5: He says stripes may also protect zebras by helping individuals blend in with their herd.
6: Having stripes makes it difficult for a predator to spot an individual against the rest of the herd. So again, we can imagine a predator that's trying to catch an individual zebra, and this zebra is moving around in front of other members of the herd, and that makes it very difficult for the predator to pick out and catch that individual. So it's almost like a confusion effect.
5: He says another possibility is that the stripes confuse deadly tsetse flies, making them less likely to bite.
6: It's hard for the tsetse fly to resolve the stripes properly, or there's some interference effect with their visual system, and that therefore means that either they don't detect the zebra itself, or there's something that they don't equate it to being a prey item.
5: A big thanks to the students of North Royalton Middle School for sending in that question. And if you have a science question, write to us from our website at www.scienceupdate.com or give us a call at 1-800-WHY-IS-IT. If we use your question, you'll win a Science Update Smarten Up mug.
4: Thanks, Suzanne. Well, zebras are just one of many millions of kinds of organisms in the world, and information about them is scattered in thousands of books, journal articles, or just facts in people's heads. Now scientists have created a website called the Encyclopedia of Life. It's a comprehensive repository of information about every species on Earth. Anyone can visit the website for accurate information about a species, from its physical description and geographic distribution to its conservation status or even its DNA sequence. Biologist Gary Borisy is director of the Marine Biological Laboratory in Woods Hole, Massachusetts. He says the Encyclopedia of Life will make research much easier than in the past.
7: If you wanted to find out information about some species or about a collection of species or a biome or a place in the world and ask what kind of species are there, you would have to go to many different kinds of sources, each with their own characteristics. What we hope with the Encyclopedia of Life to accomplish is to provide one-stop shopping for information about all species, all life on Earth. It will be free, open access, open content to all the information we can assemble from data partners around the world.
4: The site currently has extensive information on about 30,000 species, but he says it will eventually cover more than 1 million.
7: We see it as indefinite. It will be ever evolving, ever expanding. So we hope to establish this in perpetuity. It will be a tool for understanding life and for conserving it and managing it.
4: You can check out the Encyclopedia of Life at www.eol.org.
5: Thanks, Bob. Well, the internet is just one tool that can help us conserve life on Earth. Across the globe, seed banks safeguard the diversity of regional food crops. But sometimes these are destroyed by natural disasters, accidents, or even war. That's where the new Global Seed Vault comes in, according to Carrie Fowler, Executive Director of the Global Crop Diversity Trust.
8: We've lost collections in the recent past in Iraq and Afghanistan, Burundi, and the Solomon Islands in war and civil strife situations, but we lose diversity within other collections where individual samples are lost and become extinct, probably on a daily basis. Rather than having those kind of situations cause extinction as they have in the past, we wanted to build a very safe facility that would guard against that and conserve this diversity because we know agriculture depends on it.
5: The vault recently opened with over 100 million seeds, representing food crops from over 100 countries. It's on a remote Norwegian island in the high Arctic.
8: It's located in Svalbard, which is above mainland Norway. It's at 78 degrees north. And physically, the structure is built inside of a mountain at the end of a very long tunnel of about 125 yards or so. And at the end of that tunnel, there are three vault rooms, each capable of storing about 1.5 million samples of seeds of agricultural crops. We have a system that's about as fail-safe as we could possibly get it. This facility is the best insulated freezer in the world, and it's naturally below freezing.
5: Fowler adds that some of the seeds could survive for thousands of years in the frozen vault.
4: Thanks, Suzanne. Well, that's our show for this week. Next week, we'll talk about new sources of energy for the 21st century, from people power to electricity from bacteria. And we'll answer a listener's question about that ultimate power source in the sky, the sun. Until then, tune into the Science Update Podcast Daily Edition. We've got an electrifying new science story every day, Monday through Friday. You can find it on our website or at iTunes. Thanks for listening. I'm Bob Hirshon for AAAS
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10: This is the World Industrial News for Friday, May 22nd. Brought to you by Industrial Info Resources of Sugar Land, Texas. Seeking to expand beyond its domestic market, Japan's INEOS has agreed to buy Chevron's 50% stake in Singapore refining company for $2.2 billion. According to Industrial Info Resources data, INEOS currently operates 132 plants in Japan, Australia, Southeast Asia, and Oceania. Enbridge announced this week that data center giant Meta Platforms has agreed to take all of the power from the Phase I construction of Enbridge's Cowboy Solar Power Plant and Battery Energy Storage System in Wyoming. The nearly 400-megawatt power project has an estimated investment value of $1.2 billion and is expected to enter service in late 2028. Calls for hydrogen pipeline development are growing across Europe and Asia, with the U.S. moving at a much slower pace. The trend is most noticeable in European countries vowing to reduce their carbon footprints. According to Industrial Info Resources data, more than $53 billion worth of hydrogen pipeline projects are active or proposed worldwide, with Europe accounting for about 88% of the total investment. After building up its footprint through a merger earlier this year, Devon Energy said it added 16,300 net acres to its Permian portfolio through a recent federal auction. Uranium producer Cameco has temporarily idled its Key Lake mill and reduced activity at its MacArthur River mine in Saskatchewan as a result of a bridge collapse in the region. The company's logistics problems may be coming to an end as transportation authorities said they were working to install a temporary emergency bridge by the end of May, according to news accounts. For details on these and other breaking news, read the full stories at industrialinfo.com. I'm Christine Ramos, reporting for Industrial Info News.

0: 90 Second Naturalist.
1: Hi there, I'm Thane Maynard. When you see a flying fish, chances are, given its large wing fins, that your first assumption would be that it's a bird. Once they take to the air, they can flap and glide for nearly 200 meters, the length of about two football fields. There are about 40 species of flying fish, and with speciation comes morphological differences. The two-wingers variety have two well-built pectoral or side fins that provide them with lift that they need to fly. On the other hand, the four-wingers not only use their strong pectoral fins, but also tap into the power of their pelvic or bottom fins. However, the fin that makes the real difference is the tail, which is similar to a rudder on a boat, and it helps steer the flying fish during flight. How they remain in the air can be understood by looking at their anatomy. Flying fish have a rigid frame, streamlined bodies, a reinforced spinal cord, a large cumulative fin surface area, and lower body weight. These are all characteristics that allow the fish to stay in flight due to drag reduction, something that airplane gliders based their design on in the 1930s.
0: The 90 Second Naturalist is a production of Cincinnati Public Radio and the Cincinnati Zoo, with support from Cincinnati Public Radio members to spread the good news of the natural world.
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3: Here's a program from our archives. We're at a ranch in northern New Mexico. There's a flurry of activity this time of year as they get the calves ready for spring and summer pasture. I'm Jim Metzner, and this is the Pulse of the Planet.
4: And see, every year we got to brand these baby calves when they're about 2-3 months old. So for identification and ownership...
3: Carlos Cornet is a third-generation rancher. He says the hardest part of the brand

0: process is getting 500 pounds of feisty calf to stay put.
1: Yeah, they have to just muscle it down, what you call flanking them. One will grab a front foot, the other one the back leg, and just lift up on him and bring him down. And then you just hold him while you get him worked on. When you burn a brand on him, and then you put an earmark, and then you inoculate him, you know. We vaccinate him for 7 different diseases. So before we take him up in the high country where we won't see much of him all summer long, why, they've got to be ready to stay healthy.
0: Carlos's daughter, Maria Cornet Grandjean, is part of the team of family, neighbors, and friends that come by to help out branding each year.
2: I'm a flanker. I take the head and I pull the leg back so that it doesn't kick the brander. It's easy when they're down. It's just getting them there.
0: That hissing sound you hear is a propane-fired branding iron.
1: We have to brand our own cattle every year like everybody else does. Our state brand laws are very, very rigid. It's worse of a crime to steal a cow than it is, by golly, to kill a person sometimes.
0: You've been listening to a program from our archives. Hey, check out our website, pulseplanet.com, for news of my latest project. It's a novel. I'm Jim Metzner, and this is The Pulse of the Planet.
3: Zero and liftoff.

0: We are wrapping up the last of the vehicle test and get ready to make it a real spacecraft here before too long. It's going to be a big push, but that's kind of how the end game goes. We try to get things ready, and every last thing has to be done and done right. It takes a lot of time and a lot of effort to do it.
1: We have a lot of work to do in the next 2 months, because although the vehicle's in Florida, and we've stacked it together just in the last couple of days, the rover's got its rocket jetpack on it, and the jetpack and the rover together have been put in the back shell of the vehicle, and we're right now putting the crew stage on top. In some sense, that process is actually pretty straightforward. The challenge we have here in Pasadena is finishing up all our testing. All of our testing in our test bed and on the equipment, and going through and looking all the problems we had in our test program, make sure that all the problems we found were all solved, and that we know what we're going to do and how we're going to fly it.
2: 3, 2, 1, fire. Everyone stand by.
3: Rover deck.
4: Testing is a lot like renovating your house. You can enumerate some very large, obvious things to do, and then when you do them, it becomes clear that there are some secondary things to do. And then when you do those, you discover third order, fourth order, ad infinitum. We require our system to be able to be robust, to survive a number of different kinds of faults, both internal faults, things breaking on the spacecraft, or loss of sun data coming into the sun sensor, a variety of unfortunate circumstances we try to make our design robust to.
1: Not only have we driven the rover, we've moved its arm, put it all through its paces, but it's been in a thermal vacuum chamber and kept very cold. Parts of it have been in a centrifuge. We've done drop tests, pull tests, drive tests, load tests, stress tests. Just an amazing amount of testing this vehicle has gone through. We've done shorting tests. We've taken the vehicle and shorted electronics. We've looked to see that the radios all work together and that the rover doesn't interact with itself in bad ways. We've tried every way of operating in the vehicle using the software, literally thousands and thousands of hours of software testing. It's been just an amazing several years, really, of constant testing and development, finding problems, fixing those problems, and going on to the next problem.
4: The system is sufficiently complex that anything you change has to be done with great care and caution, and then tested thoroughly because of the potential for side effects, unintended consequences of the fix. The first rule of engineering this late in the game is do no harm.
1: This is a very, very complicated beast. This is by far the most complex thing we've ever built. It's almost hard to imagine how complex it is. And in fact, if you get close up to the vehicle, you can see the richness of detail. And in fact, this vehicle almost has fractal-like complexity. The more you look at it, the more details that you uncover. And you have to make sure, when you're building this thing and testing it and designing it, that those interactions are well understood, and that there is nothing about the system that will interfere with itself. And this has been a real challenge that we've had. And so every minute of the time we've had, we've been using that time with incredible intensity. So hopefully we'll take a big breath in mid-November before we launch, and be able to relax and let this vehicle off the ground and finally say goodbye. I think she's ready to go.
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6: Hi, this is Stephen Sherry for IEEE Spectrum's TechWise Conversations. It's a classic trope of spy thrillers. A key document gets shredded and has to be put back together again. Sometimes a shredder's entire bin of paper has to be reconstructed. What if the bin consisted of 250,000 fragments of an unknown number of documents? What if some of them were old, like 600 to 1,000 years old? What if there were no bin and the fragments were spread out over more than 70 libraries and private collections worldwide? That would make for quite a spy thriller. There is such a thriller, or at least there is such a collection of documents. It's called the Cairo Geniza, and the Q in this scenario, do you remember Q? He was the tech guy in the James Bond stories. Q in this scenario, or one of them, is Roni Schwecker of the Freiburg Geniza Project. He has a PhD in Talmudic studies from Hebrew University, but also a bachelor's degree in computer science. He speaks three languages, one of which is Aramaic, and he's my guest today. He joins us by phone from Jerusalem. Roni, welcome to the podcast.
3: Hi, glad to be here.
6: So what are these documents? Why are they so important? And if they're so important, why are they in fragments?
3: Okay, so this collection is a really unique collection in the whole world. It was found about 100 years ago in an old synagogue in Cairo. And the synagogue was active from the end of the 9th century until the 19th century, over 1,000 years. And it happened that there was a big room in the synagogue, a women's gallery, where they used to throw manuscripts, torn manuscripts, worn manuscripts after they have been used. Instead of throwing it to the garbage, they were throwing it to this room. And why is that? Because according to the Jewish practice, you're not allowed to throw to the garbage holy scriptures. Any fragment, any paper with the name of God on it should be buried in the ground and not be thrown to the garbage. So instead of burying it in the ground, they were thrown into the room in this synagogue. And so it happens that this room contained now a collection of about 250,000 fragments spanning from the 9th century to the 19th century, most of them representing books that were lost otherwise and unknown for us.
6: And I guess there's thousands, tens of thousands of authors, most of whom are unknown. But I guess one known author is Maimonides, and he's kind of the big name here, right?
3: Yeah, it's very interesting because Maimonides actually used the synagogue as his office. Maimonides lived in old Cairo in the end of the 12th century, and he was actually using the synagogue as his office, and when he was writing his books, after writing the draft, he would just take the draft and throw it to this room. So this is the case that we found many drafts in Maimonides' writing of his works in this room, and it's very astonishing to see the way of thinking and what was the first version until he completed the book.
6: And we should mention he's one of the great Talmudic scholars, but is also popularly known for a book that in English is usually called The Guide of the Perplexed.
3: Exactly.
6: So how did the collection get to be scattered all over the world? I mean, do collectors say, I see 3 kilos of the Cairo Geniza are up for auction, I'm going to bid on that?
3: Okay, so the collection was discovered, in the end of the 19th century, from 1860 and on, manuscript dealers were taking some fragments from the room and selling it to public libraries, university libraries in Oxford, in Cambridge, and so on. But in 1896, Salomon Schechter came from Cambridge and emptied the room, taking about 60% from all the fragments to Cambridge University Library, where they are still today in the Taylor Schechter collection. The other 40% were scattered all over the world by other collectors, dealers, and so on. And today, you can find some Geniza fragments in almost every big university library or public library in Europe and in North America.
6: So it's impractical to assemble them all in one place. And so the idea was to first catalog them and then scan them. And I guess some of this started in 2006.
3: Yeah, but the cataloging process went on very slowly, and until today we don't have a full catalog of all the Geniza fragments. What the Friedberg Geniza Project did when it was starting to work at about 2006 was to first build an inventory of all the fragments in the world, all the Geniza fragments. There was not such an inventory before, and then to digitize systematically all the fragments in all the universities and libraries. And today, after 6-7 years from the beginning, we can proudly announce that we were successful to digitize almost every Geniza fragment in the world. we have in our website available to the public about 450,000 digital images of the Gnezda fragment. The Friedman Gnezda project is actually a privately funded project by philanthropists from Toronto, Alberto Friedman. This software was developed together with our partners, Professor Leo Wolf and Professor Nahum Dershowitz from the School of Computer Science in Tel Aviv University.
6: So let's talk about the technology. Is the scanning producing images which will be matched up, or is the computer trying to OCR it, that is, turn it into characters, which, by the way, seems almost insane?
3: Okay, so the first thought was only to digitize the fragments and to make them available to the public. This alone was a giant step. Until then, one should go visit Cambridge or visit Oxford, visit another library in the United States, and now it can actually access the images from his computer. So this already was a giant step. But after a few years, we started to thought maybe we can do something with this collection of digital images. Maybe the computer can help us identify or catalog or do something about, teach us something about the fragments. Every image now is going through a long process of linearization, segmentation, and so on. We did not succeed to do OCR yet. The technology is not mature enough because the handwriting is very diverse through the fragments, and the fragments are in very bad shape usually. But what we can do is to obtain the physical measurements of the fragments, the number of lines, the density of the characters, and so on. And we're able to represent the handwriting style of the fragment by a numeric vector. And now, through comparing two numeric vectors that represent two different fragments, we can predict if these two fragments are written by the same scribe or they are written by different scribes. So this is the main issue, actually.
6: Now, I started out by sort of jokingly talking about shredded documents. These are not shredded documents. Basically, these are mostly whole pages, but some of them are individual documents in their own right, but many of them are parts of a larger document. Is that right?
3: Yeah, exactly. What happened is many times the same page was torn to some scraps, and these scraps are found today in different libraries in different countries, maybe in different continents. You can find half a page in New York in the Jewish Theological Seminary, and the other half the page in Cambridge in England. Maybe the same page is torn to several scraps, let's say three or four, and every part will be found in another library.
6: So in a jigsaw puzzle, you might want to put all of the

0: the fragment is Velomo paper. We had some success, but not enough. Let's say you can predict in about 80% of certainty if this is Velomo paper, and this is not good enough for us. So we cannot rely on this prediction. What we are trying to do is actually to rely on the comparing the handwriting style, and of course you can use the other measurements that I mentioned before, like the text density. If we are talking about full complete pages, you can also compare the number of lines, and so on.
1: So is this, there's actually been software written to take advantage of those features.
0: Yeah.
1: And is there an artificial intelligence component to that software?
0: There's a lot of machine learning, because actually the program that try to evaluate the similarity of the handwriting, it's based on train set that will first give the machine about a few thousands of pairs that are known to be joined, and another more triple the time, thousands of joins that are known to be non-joined. And there, this is used as a train set for the program. The program is learning from this train set what are the features that make a good join. Maybe there are special letters that can predict better than other letters and so on. And we actually cannot do reverse engineering and understand every time why the system gives a similarity mark, high or low in several cases, because it's very sophisticated and complicated. But actually, the system has its own logic, eventually, based on the training sets that we gave it before.
1: So what do scholars expect to learn from these documents, if and when they all get put together?
0: Okay, so some of the documents are actually from a complete codices books. Many of these books were lost to us, and they were found only in the Gnisa. These books represent, let's say, some of them are rabbinic literature from the 9th, 10th, 11th century. Some of them represent lost works from the classical period, from, let's say, the period of the Talmud. I'm talking about the 2nd century. The most known discovery of the Gnisa is actually fragments from the Virgin, from the Hebrew version of the Ben Sirach book that was known to us only by the Greek translation that was made in the 2nd century BC. And in the Gnisa we have found for the first time fragments from the Hebrew original version, and so on. Another aspect of the Gnisa collection is the documentary fragments. We found in the Gnisa many, many documents that actually tell us the story of the common men, how they lived in the 11th, 12th, 13th century, what they were, how they were doing business, where they were traveling, what was the cost of living, what they were wearing, and so and so and so, what they were eating, and so and so. So it's very important for the social study and for historical studies of this period of Jews and non-Jews in Middle Eastern communities.
1: Yeah, a New York Times article about this project said that one of the documents describes a sort of medieval takeout food.
0: Yeah, so and we have also many other documents that give us receipts from doctors and so on. I mean, it's all world. I mean, every aspect you can think of the regular life is represented in the Gnisa. We can find also personal letters. A husband is writing to his wife, a son is writing to his father, a teacher is complaining about his student to the father of the student, and so on. The student is not learning, you need to punish him, and so on. So you can find almost every aspect of real life, but from 700, 800, 900 years ago. It's very rare to find such evidence in other cultures.
1: Well, Roni, I think the combination of 21st century technology and 10th century documents is irresistible, and indeed we did not resist. And so I thank you for taking on this work, and thank you for joining us today.
0: Thank you for having me.
1: We've been speaking with Roni Shweka of the Friedberg Gnisa Project about using software to digitally join together 250,000 document fragments

0: At the tone, we've reached the top of the hour. 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
1: Laudato Jesus Christus. Vatican and World News.
2: Headlines this Saturday, May 23rd. Pope Leo makes a pastoral visit to the southern Italian town of Acerra. He calls for a renewal of faith and to protect life in the land which has long suffered environmental injustice. And the conference at the UN to review the treaty to prevent the spread of nuclear weapons ends without an agreement. In the Vatican, I'm Deborah Castellano-Lubov. Pope Leo XIV visited the southern Italian city of Acerra on Saturday, bringing his closeness to the people and a message focused on moral responsibility, environmental protection, and hope. The communities of the so-called Land of Fires, as the territory is known, are deeply impacted by the deadly effects of pollution, toxic waste, economic hardship, and the injustice of bad governance and corruption, coupled with organized crime. In his discourse to the clergy and the faithful in the cathedral shortly after his arrival there, the Pope encouraged those present to make room for prayer that becomes service and for a faith that dares to touch the wounds of society. Linda Bordoni reports.
3: Acerra, near Naples, is at the heart of an area known as the Land of Fires, part of the so-called Triangle of Death in the Campania region, where illegal dumping and burning of toxic waste in the past decades have resulted in deadly environmental and health concerns, exacerbated and caused by the power of organized crime, and compounded by corruption and administrative incompetence. Landing in Acerra on Saturday morning, Pope Leo immediately met with residents, local organizations, and families affected by the crisis, many of them parents of children or young people who died or have battled one of the many forms of cancer caused by the contaminated land and air.
4: Sono venuto anzitutto a raccogliere le lacrime.
3: In his address at the city cathedral, Pope Leo described the church as a field hospital, calling on Christians to respond to suffering with compassion and practical action. And he urged people not to lose hope. Faith, he said, should inspire service and solidarity.
4: Voi avete scelto la responsabilità.
3: The Pope also praised parents and grandparents who continue to support younger generations despite unemployment and financial insecurity. He warned against a culture of indifference and encouraged communities to protect human dignity and social cohesion.
4: Occorre fidarsi ancora.
3: A major theme of his discourse, of course, was environmental responsibility. Pope Leo called for what he described as clean hands and transparent hearts, urging citizens and institutions to reject corruption, criminal activity, and environmental abuse. He reiterated that creation is not a warehouse to be emptied, but a gift that must be protected for future generations. The Pope also acknowledged ongoing efforts to clean contaminated land in the region and encouraged authorities to ensure those projects remain thorough, transparent, and scientifically credible. He thanked priests, religious, and lay volunteers who remain close to people in their struggles, and he encouraged public officials who serve without serving themselves. And finally, to the young people, he said, do not let anyone steal your tomorrow. And he invited them to rediscover the beauty of their land, its families, faith and culture, and to become protagonists of a new chapter in its future.
4: Pellegrini qua giù e cittadini nella sua eternità.
3: I'm Linda Bordoni.
2: The Pope also delivered a second address to mayors and local residents. Joseph Tulloch tells us more.
5: Questo, carissimi, è il senso principale della mia presenza oggi ad Acerra.
6: This, dear friends, is the principal meaning of my presence in Acerra today, to confirm and encourage that stirring of dignity and responsibility that every honest heart feels when life springs forth and is immediately threatened by death. Those were Pope Leo's words to mayors and local residents of Acerra during his pastoral visit today to the southern Italian town in the so-called Land of Fires. The Pope said he was pleased to spend his Saturday morning amongst them and to visit a region whose beauty, he said, no injustice can erase. In life, we come to understand, the Pope highlighted, that the more fragile a beauty is, the more it calls for care and responsibility.
5: Il fatalismo, il lamento,
6: Fatalism, complaining, and shifting blame onto others, Pope Leo warned, are the breeding ground of illegality and of what he called the desertification of consciences. The Pope stressed that healing for the region and for the world would only come from a true change in economic, civic, and even religious mentality. Leo therefore thanked those he called pioneers, who were the first to denounce the evils of Acerra. He called on everyone to watch over the health of creation as they watch over the door of their own homes, rejecting temptations of power and enrichment. The Pope decried the waste, squandering and poison that come from a model of growth which, he said, has almost bewitched us, leaving us both sicker and poorer. The Pope therefore urged his listeners to learn to be rich in a different way, that is, more attentive to relationships, more committed to valuing the common good, and more attached to the land on which they live. I'm Joseph Tollock.
2: In other news, the 11th Review Conference of the Treaty on the Non-Proliferation of Nuclear Weapons concluded on Friday without the adoption of a final document, revealing yet again deep divisions among the parties involved. Held under the auspices of the United Nations, the conference brought together representatives of state parties to assess the implementation of the treaty and to seek renewed commitments of nonproliferation, disarmament, and the peaceful use of nuclear energy. Despite weeks of negotiations, delegates were unable to reach a consensus on a common text. Among the principal points of disagreement were concerns related to regional security, the modernization of nuclear arsenals, and the ongoing tensions surrounding nuclear facilities in areas affected by armed conflict. Several delegations expressed disappointment that the conference failed to produce a unified response at a time when geopolitical instability continues to grow. The Treaty on the Non-Proliferation of Nuclear Weapons, which entered into force in 1970, remains one of the cornerstones of the international disarmament framework. Its objectives include preventing the spread of nuclear weapons, promoting cooperation and the peaceful use of nuclear energy, and advancing the goal of complete nuclear disarmament. Throughout the conference, many participants reiterated the urgency of restoring trust among nations and strengthening multilateral dialogue. Humanitarian concerns linked to the catastrophic consequences of any use of nuclear weapons were also repeatedly emphasized. The Holy See has consistently called for integral disarmament and for the elimination of nuclear weapons, affirming that peace cannot be founded upon the threat of mutual destruction. Echoing the appeals made by Pope Leo XIV, Pope Francis, and their predecessors, Holy See observers and delegations to the UN have consistently underlined the moral responsibility of the international community to pursue dialogue, cooperation, and authentic peace founded on justice and fraternity. Although the conference ended without agreement, diplomats noted that the discussions reflected a continuing awareness of the grave risks posed by nuclear weapons and the need to preserve channels of negotiation in an increasingly fragile international climate. And now for an update in the Middle East and Gaza's battle with rising infectious diseases, let's listen to this report of Nathan Morley.
7: UN agencies have warned that vital supplies and equipment are being prevented from entering the enclave by Israeli authorities. World Health Organization representative Dr. Rennie van de Vert told reporters in Geneva that without laboratory equipment and reagents, they cannot diagnose diseases and detect potential disease outbreaks.
8: We're talking about Hunter virus, we're talking about Ebola virus. This is not luxury. This is equipment that we need to save lives, to detect diseases, to alert the world about potential outbreaks and make sure that people don't die. And you can only imagine with the horrific living conditions, overcrowding, rodents, lack of water and sanitation, that this is urgently, urgently needed.
7: The senior WHO official said that adding to these shortages, there have been 22 attacks on healthcare facilities this year alone. While barely half of the hospitals are partially functional and not one is fully operational. In the face of all this, the WHO has helped local health authorities organize medical evacuations for thousands of patients to more than 30 countries. Efforts to increase the number of people receiving specialized care in Gaza are being led by the UN Agency for Palestinian Refugees, UNRWA, although Israel's ban on its activities has badly impacted operations. Last year, the agency provided 4.5 million medical consultations in the enclave alone. Nearly 400 UNRWA staff have been killed in the war in Gaza so far. On Thursday, a senior UN official warned the Security Council that the humanitarian conditions there remain dire, as delays in implementing the council-backed peace plan threaten to derail progress made after the ceasefire. Ramiz Alkbarov, the UN Special Coordinator for the Middle East Peace Process, said the people of Gaza cannot take more war and warned that a return to widespread hostilities must be avoided at all costs.
9: The implementation of Resolution 2803 cannot wait. All elements of comprehensive plan are interconnected and must be implemented in full. These include the disarmament of Hamas and other armed groups, Israeli withdrawal, deployment of international stabilization force. The National Committee for the Administration of Gaza, NCAG, must be enabled to take up its transitional responsibilities in coordination with the Palestinian Authority.
7: Funding shortages are also hampering the response. According to the UN, the humanitarian response plan for the occupied Palestinian territory has received only $540 million of the $6.4 billion required. For Vatican Radio, this is Nathan Morley reporting.
2: A massive reparation is taking place in Peru for communities harmed in the past by members of the now-suppressed Sodality of Christian Life. The mass takes place as church leaders renew calls for justice, healing, and accountability. Thaddeus Jones tells us more in this report.
10: In the parish of San Juan Bautista in Catacaos in Peru's northwestern Piura region, a solemn celebration was held for the Talan indigenous communities who for over a decade suffered persecution, land expropriation, and harassment by the Sodality of Christian Life, a movement suppressed by Pope Francis in 2025. The Mass, celebrated on Saturday, May 23rd, is intended as a public gesture of reparation and justice following years of violations against territorial and social rights, an accompaniment along the path to healing deep wounds. The lay society, better known as the Sodality, was among the most active and widespread entities in Latin America from the 1970s onward. However, it became the center of severe abuse and corruption scandals involving its founders and top leadership. Pope Francis suppressed the movement on the 14th of April in 2025, issuing a decree that cited, among other reasons, a lack of foundational charisma. That decisive action by Pope Francis then was among the final acts of his governance, occurring roughly a month before the election of Robert Francis Prevost, a missionary in Peru and one of the most prominent supporters of the victims and the investigations into the Sodality. The suppression was accompanied by the appointment of an apostolic commissioner to oversee the dissolution process. He's Monsignor Jordi Bertomeu Farnós. The Catalan prelate, an official of the Dicastery for the Doctrine of the Faith, had previously been tasked by Pope Francis with investigating, alongside Archbishop Charles Scicluna, cases of abuse in Chile and other parts of Latin America, including Peru, the homeland of the Solidarity's founder. I'm Thaddeus Jones.
2: And that brings us to the end of this edition of Vatican and World News. 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Also be sure to remember that tomorrow is Pentecost Sunday, so you could follow Pope Leo's Pentecost Mass for the Solemnity live on our platforms. And Monday, Pope Leo's first encyclical, Magnifica Humanitas, on safeguarding the human person in the time of artificial intelligence, will be released in the presence of Pope Leo himself. Many thanks go to Luca Rossi in the studio in the Vatican. I'm Deborah Castellano-Lubov.
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12: Welcome back, everybody. I'm Rick Pettigrew. Get ready to hear about four fascinating news stories from this past week of Archaeologica. 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Our stories this time are about a LIDAR survey revealing a vast cultural landscape in Ecuador, extremely ancient poisoned arrowheads in southern Africa, a massive concentration of administrative claim workers in Iran, and a very rare but well-preserved bronze battle trumpet from Britain's Iron Age. 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Our tour program, TAC Tours, will continue in October 2026 with our tour of spectacular sites in Turkey, including Göbekli Tepe. Registration is open for that. The link to our tour program is at archaeologychannel.org/tours. And now here's Laura Kennedy with the audio news from Archaeologica. We hope you find this to be a valuable part of your day.
13: Welcome to the audio news from Archaeologica. I'm Laura Kennedy, and these are the headlines in archaeological and historical news for the week of January 4th through the 10th, 2026. Our first story this week takes us to northwestern Ecuador, where archaeologists have identified hundreds of previously unknown pre-Hispanic mounds, terraces, and roadways hidden beneath dense rainforest. As reported by the archaeology news site Heritage Daily, researchers from the Metropolitan Institute of Heritage, a municipal body in Quito, Ecuador, carried out an archaeological excavation in December 2025 in the Andean Chocó region, northwest of Quito. As reported by the archaeology news site Heritage Daily, researchers from the Metropolitan Institute of Heritage, a municipal body in Quito, Ecuador, carried out an archaeological investigation in December 2025 in the Andean Chocó region. Steep terrain and thick vegetation have long limited traditional archaeological surveys in this area. To better document the landscape, the research team used LIDAR, which sends laser pulses through the forest canopy and records the shape of the ground surface below. Before the survey, archaeologists believed the area contained approximately 40 mounds and 10 terraces. Analysis of the LIDAR data revealed a much larger landscape, with more than 200 mounds and over 100 terraces spread across roughly 600 hectares. Based on associated material remains, archaeologists have attributed the features to the Yumbo culture, a pre-Hispanic society known to have occupied parts of the northwestern Andes. The mapped landscape includes circular and rectangular earthworks connected with ancient roadways. This pattern appears to reflect deliberate environmental modification. Field investigations also identified a sunken rectangular structure near the San Francisco River. Its form resembles architectural elements documented at the Tulipe Archaeological Complex in nearby parishes of Gualea and Nanagalito. This similarity may indicate shared building traditions and an understanding of water management. The surveyed area represents only about 2% of the Andean Chocó, which covers more than 280,000 hectares. Based on current evidence, archaeologists suggest that similar features may exist across much larger portions of the region. Researchers involved in the project emphasize that documenting these sites supports long-term protection and preservation of the region's archaeological landscape. Our second story this week takes us to southeastern South Africa, where archaeologists have identified the earliest direct evidence of poisoned weapons used by early humans. As reported by Science News, researchers analyzed five quartz arrowheads dated to about 60,000 years ago. The artifacts were recovered from the Umhlatuzana rock shelter in what is now South Africa's KwaZulu-Natal province. Chemical analysis revealed traces of a poison made from a bulbous flowering plant known as gifbul, also called Buffoni distica. The plant was used until recent centuries by traditional hunters in southern Africa and is sometimes referred to as a poisonous onion. Before this research, the earliest known poisoned arrowheads were dated to fewer than 7,000 years ago. The new findings extend the timeline for poisoned weapons by more than 50,000 years. South African archaeologist Jonathan Kaplan originally excavated the arrowheads in 1990. To confirm the findings, researchers first used geochemical and magnetic analysis to verify the age of sediment layer in which the artifacts were found. They then applied gas chromatography mass spectrometry to search for chemical traces of plant-based toxins on the stone surfaces. They compared the results with residues from poisoned arrows collected in southern Africa in the 18th century. The researchers found traces of the same gift ball-based poison on both sets of weapons, despite the many tens of thousands of years separating them. Based on current evidence, archaeologists cannot determine whether this method of poison use was passed down continuously or rediscovered independently over time. The poison produced from gift ball is not immediately fatal. Researchers suggest that hunters using it would have needed to plan carefully, track wounded animals, and allow time for the toxins to take effect. This approach indicates a hunting strategy that relied on foresight rather than immediate force. Although these early hunters would not have understood the chemical processes involved, the findings suggest they possessed practical knowledge that allowed them to identify toxic plants, extract their substances, and apply them effectively. The study appeared in the journal Science Advances. Our third story this week takes us to Western Iran, where archaeologists have recovered more than 7,000 ancient artifacts indicating a highly organized administrative center dating to about 5,000 years ago. As reported by the site Greek Reporter, archaeologists working at the site of Tapa Tialina uncovered evidence suggesting that it played a central role in record-keeping, storage, and regional exchange during the early Bronze Age. The site lies on fertile land near the Mereg River, a location that would have supported agricultural production and movement of goods. Shoku Khosravi of the University of Kurdistan led excavations during two seasons of rescue archaeology carried out in 2023 and 2024. The team recovered thousands of clay seal impressions, clay tokens, figurines, and both stamp and cylinder seals. These objects appear to have been used to regulate access to storage areas and to mark containers such as jars and sacks. To reach the archaeological deposits, researchers opened five trenches across the site. Many of the artifacts came from sealed trash pits and mud brick structures. Layers of ash from ancient waste fires helped preserve the materials, including some clay items that were unbaked or partially fired, suggesting that the burning was accidental rather than intentional. More than 200 distinct seal designs were found among the impressions. Similar designs are known from early Bronze Age sites across Iran and Mesopotamia. This pattern suggests that Tapa Tialina did not operate in isolation, but instead connected to a wider regional network. The presence of both stamp seals and cylinder seals indicates that formal procedures regulated goods and facilities. Some seals appear to have been reused on different types of containers and entryways, pointing to repeated administrative use. The scale and variety of artifacts recovered at Tapa Tialina exceed those documented at nearby sites from the same period. The findings provide insight into how administrative systems developed in Western Iran before writing became widespread. The study appeared in the journal Antiquity. Our final story this week takes us to Eastern England, where archaeologists uncovered a rare group of Iron Age objects during a routine pre-construction excavation. As reported by the British newspaper The Independent, the excavation took place on privately owned land in West Norfolk during planning work for new residential housing. The heritage firm Pre-Construct Archaeology carried out the dig as part of the standard development process. Among the discoveries was a near-complete carnyx, a bronze battle trumpet dating to about 2,000 years ago. Celtic groups used these instruments across Europe and designed them with animal head bells, often shaped like boars or other creatures. The newly excavated carnyx is one of only three known examples from Britain and is among the most complete found anywhere in Europe. Archaeologists also recovered a sheet bronze boar's head, believed to have come from a military standard, five shield bosses, and an iron object whose original function remains unclear. To protect the fragile finds, the excavators removed the objects from the ground within a single block of soil. Initial scanning revealed how the items were arranged, after which conservation specialists at Norfolk Museum Service carefully removed each object for preliminary examination. Historic England is coordinating research and conservation efforts with Preconstruct Archaeology, Norfolk Museum Service, and the National Museum of Scotland, which is regarded as a leading authority on carnassies. The objects are in a delicate condition and will require extensive stabilization work before detailed study can begin. Their legal status remains undetermined and will be reviewed by a coroner early this year. This will help decide their long-term care and display. Archaeologists say the discovery adds important detail to what is known about Iron Age Britain and the material culture associated with warfare and ritual. That wraps up the news for this week. For more stories and daily news updates, visit Archaeologica on the World Wide Web at archaeologica.org, where all the news is history. 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I'm Laura Kennedy, and I'll see you next week.
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0: Today is May 23rd on Tidbits in Time, a big day. Stay with me to hear about a pair of criminals going out in a blaze of glory. We'll cover the assassination of a tough-on-crime prosecutor. Find out if the flap of a butterfly's wings sets off a tornado. And a short lesson on taxonomic nomenclature. All that plus a game show champion who remembers to answer in the form of a question. Tidbits in Time is next. It was on May 23, 1917, that Edward Norton Lorenz was born in West Hartford, Connecticut. A meteorologist who was one of the first to use computer simulations for weather predictions, he discovered the butterfly effect and was a pioneer in chaos theory. A tiny change in initial conditions can have a massive effect on outcomes because the world is part of a complex dynamic system instead of just a linear system. Everything affects everything. On May 23, 1934, Clyde Chestnut Barrow and Bonnie Elizabeth Parker died in a fusillade of bullets, ambushed in Louisiana. Before their murderous spree from Texas to Minnesota, radios had not become common in police cars, and bandits who operated near state lines were commonly able to escape by driving into other jurisdictions. It was the depth of the Great Depression, and both the salacious nature of the criminals and the sensational nature of their crimes shocked and fascinated the public. Speaking of the world of sensational crime, on May 23, 1992, Giovanni Falcone was assassinated in Italy, along with his wife and three police guards, by an explosion in a culvert under a highway. The blast was so large that it registered on local earthquake monitors. Falcone was targeted because he was a prosecutor and judge who spent most of his professional life trying to overthrow the power of the Sicilian Mafia, bringing indictments, trials, and convictions against mafiosi defendants. May 23, 1703 saw the birth of Carl von Linné, or Carolus Linnaeus, if I may use the Latin, in Rosholt, Sweden. As a botanist, physician, and zoologist, he contributed mightily to civilization by developing a taxonomy of naming plants and animals according to a logical system called binomial nomenclature. In other words, he'd taken up Adam's old job, a worthy occupation. Upon his death in 1779, he had classified all 4,400 plants known at that time. May 23, 2004, Kenneth Wayne Ken Jennings III won his first Jeopardy show, beginning a 74-game winning streak. In several later special tournaments competing against other champions, he did well, winning some tournaments and losing others. He was competitive enough to win even more money, collecting a total of $5,520,700 in prize money. Now 46, as a kid, Jennings ran home from school to watch Jeopardy every day. For your very own email print version of Tidbits in Time, showing up every day for free in your inbox, just send a request to adrian@tidbitsintime.com. That's adrian@tidbitsintime.com. For Tidbits in Time, this has been Gene Vann.
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2: Today, creative genius satisfies our need to be amazed. The University of Houston's College of Engineering presents this series about the machines that make our civilization run and the people whose ingenuity created them. Ricky Jay's book, Learned Pigs and Fireproof Women, gives a marvelous account of the inventors of yesterday's trickery. In it, he explores the great stage tricks of past centuries. Well, not just tricks. Much of it is better than trickery. In 1900, for example, a magician waved his wand over a 2.5-foot ball, and it rolled uphill on a ramp. No magnets, no electricity. In the ball, it seems, rode a contortionist who kept its weight off center. The skill needed to do that was enough to make the exposed trick more remarkable than the secret trick. A lot of the old stage trickery was like that. One man gained such control over his joints and muscles that he could make himself shrink or grow 6 inches in seconds. Now that was a frightening thing to see. Down through history, a whole class of tricks has used assaults on the human body that I'd just as soon not have to watch. A human fountain drank 40 glasses of water, then spouted it into a container 20 feet away. Sword swallowers, stone eaters, fire walkers, several people did tricks with their own flatulence. Many of the great 19th century stage wonders were handicapped people who'd simply overcome their handicaps. An armless violinist who played with his feet. Sarah Biffin, born without arms or feet, became a fine artist. She held the brush in her teeth, and I tell you, her work was good. Blind Tom, born as a sightless slave, went on to become a great stage hall musician. I like the educated pigs best. Pigs are very smart animals. In 1783, a trained pig turned up in London doing acrobatics and arithmetic, singing and playing cards. Never mind which acts were real and which were fake. This was a very bright beast. Blake, Coleridge, Wollstonecraft, and Samuel Johnson all visited him. When Johnson died soon after, a poem turned up. Though Johnson, learned bear, is gone, let us no longer mourn our loss. For lo, a learned hog is come, and wisdom grunts at Charing Cross. For a while, pigs were the rage, but young pigs soon grew too big for the stage. One showman brought in a set of new young pigs and let the old pigs help train them. When the huge old pigs off in their sty heard their musical cue, they burst loose, ran to the stage, and pushed the young newcomers out of the way. And so, for a season, creativity satisfied our need for wonders by directly outrunning what we thought were human and animal limits. Finally, new technologies, first movies, then TV, simply overwhelmed the old stage trickery. They raised our expectations far beyond anything we'd ever seen on stage. And an era of wonders ended at last. I'm John Leanhart at the University of Houston, where we're interested in the way inventive minds work.
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6: On today's broadcast, North Korea slams Japan's push to revise its pacifist constitution. The trade representative says no new immediate U.S. chip tariffs expected. And new Fed chair Kevin Warsh stresses independence. This is KBS World Radio News. I'm Alana Hill. North Korea has criticized Japanese Prime Minister Sanae Takaichi and the ruling Liberal Democratic Party for pushing to revise Japan's pacifist constitution and clarify the legal status of the self-defense forces. In an article published Saturday, the North's ruling party newspaper Rodong Shinmun called the moves militaristic and reckless behavior. The paper claimed the efforts are aimed at reviving Imperial Japan's past ambitions of conquering Asia. It also pointed to Japan's increased defense spending and planned revisions to three major security documents aimed at strengthening defense capabilities. The newspaper described Japan as being tightly bound to what it called the United States chain of war, while deepening military ties with NATO. It warned there is no guarantee Japan would not return to a path of aggression against neighboring countries. Rodong Shinmun also claimed Japan's ruling forces have long tried to take advantage of what it described as international tolerance in order to revive militarism. U.S. Trade Representative Jamison Greer says no new immediate U.S. tariffs were expected to be imposed on semiconductors, but that it would be important to protect the sector with duties to help revive domestic production. According to Reuters on Friday, Greer made the remarks while attending an event at Micron Technology Memory Chip Plant near Washington. The trade officials said though having tariffs on semiconductors is really important, what is more important is that the duties are levied at the right timing and in the right amount. Greer's comments were an apparent reference to sectoral duties that may be imposed in accordance with national security investigations under Section 232 of the Trade Expansion Act of 1962. In January, US President Donald Trump issued a proclamation imposing a 25% tariff on AI chips imported into the US and subsequently re-exported to other countries. Kevin Warsh officially took office as the new chair of the US Federal Reserve on Friday local time. Warsh stressed the Fed's independence and the need for reform during his swearing-in ceremony at the White House. He said the Fed's mission is to promote price stability and maximum employment. Warsh added that inflation would fall and growth would stay strong if the Fed pursued its goals with independence and resolve. He also pledged to lead a reform-oriented Federal Reserve. Analysts say the remarks were aimed at easing concerns that the Fed could be influenced by President Donald Trump's pressure for interest rate cuts. Trump said he hoped Warsh would remain completely independent and simply do the job well. The comments contrasted with Trump's past public attacks on former Fed Chair Jerome Powell over interest rates. Warsh will serve a four-year term and chair his first Federal Open Market Committee meeting next month. Markets are closely watching whether Warsh will follow the Fed's independent policy direction despite pressure from the White House. During his Senate confirmation hearing, Warsh also stressed that monetary policy decisions should be based on the Fed's own judgment. Former Fed Chair Jerome Powell will remain on the Fed's Board of Governors. South Korea's ruling Democratic Party is pushing to raise the rank of the head of the Korea Immigration Service to the vice minister level as the number of foreigners in the country approaches 3 million. According to legal and parliamentary sources on Saturday, Democratic Party lawmaker Choi Hyun-il and other lawmakers proposed revisions to the Government Organization Act. The proposed changes would require the head of the Immigration Office under the Justice Ministry to hold vice ministerial rank. The bill also calls for the Justice Ministry to have two vice ministers. In addition, the proposal seeks to separate the Korea Correctional Service from the ministry and establish it as an independent agency under the Justice Minister. Choi said the growing scope and responsibility of immigration policy requires a higher level of expertise and faster policy response capabilities within the ministry.
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A Chinese daily has suggested that Seoul-Beijing relations could improve after President Lee Jae-myung dismissed recent South Korean media reports about Chinese nationals buying up apartments in Seoul's affluent Gangnam district as fake news. China's state-run English daily Global Times said on Saturday that experts in China have positively assessed Yi's strong stance against false information and incitement of anti-Chinese sentiment. Zhang Daibin, director of the Center for Korean Peninsula Studies at the Shanghai University of International Business and Economics, told the Daily that unlike his predecessors, Lee has taken a more forceful and frequent stance against anti-China rhetoric in South Korea. South Korean media had previously reported that Chinese nationals had purchased 944 apartment units sold by multiple homeowners in Seoul's affluent Gangnam area just before the reinstatement of a heavy transfer tax. On Wednesday, Lee denounced such reports on X as fake news aimed at inciting anti-China sentiment in the country and said between January and April there were only 5 of such collective property purchases by Chinese nationals in the Gangnam area. The 11th Review Conference of the Nuclear Non-Proliferation Treaty, or NPT, ended Friday at UN headquarters in New York without adopting a final consensus document. Member states failed to bridge differences over regional nuclear issues involving North Korea and Iran, as well as nuclear disarmament obligations. The failure marks the 3rd consecutive collapse of a final agreement following the 2015 and 2022 review conferences. One of the biggest sticking points was a proposed clause calling for a stronger implementation and transparency measures on nuclear disarmament by nuclear weapon states, which drew opposition from nuclear powers. In the final stage of negotiations, all references to North Korea's nuclear program and the denuclearization of the Korean Peninsula were removed from the draft document. South Korea's deputy ambassador to the UN, Kim Sang-jin, expressed deep regret that the conference failed to include even a brief message on North Korea. He said the document should have reaffirmed the complete denuclearization of the Korean Peninsula and stressed that North Korea can never be recognized as a nuclear weapon state under the NPT. The conference chair described the collapse as disastrous for the credibility of the global non-proliferation regime. The World Health Organization has raised the risk level of the Ebola outbreak in the Democratic Republic of the Congo from high to very high, warning that the outbreak is spreading rapidly. At a press briefing in Geneva on Friday, WHO Director General Tedros Adhanom Ghebreyesus said the updated risk assessment applies to the DR Congo at the national level, while the risk remains high for regional spread and low globally. On X on Friday, the WHO chief said that out of 82 confirmed cases in the DR Congo, 7 have succumbed to the disease, and the number of suspected cases has risen to approximately 750, with 177 suspected deaths. In neighbouring Uganda, the situation was assessed as stable, with 1 death among 2 confirmed cases. And that's the news from KBS World Radio's News Centre in Seoul. I'm Alana Hill.

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1: On a morning just 3 weeks ago yesterday, this wholesome, earnest, fearless, courageous product of America rose into the air from Long Island on a monoplane christened the Spirit of St. Louis. In honor of
2: Charles Lindbergh's solo transatlantic flight made him an international hero, garnered him presidential praise, and changed commercial flight forever. You're on The Soundbeat.
1: The airplane was devoted to practical purposes. It has been adapted to commerce in the transportation of passengers and mail.
2: You're listening to Calvin Coolidge, the 30th President of the United States, bestowing the Flying Cross on Charles Lindbergh. The speech took place in Washington, D.C. on June 11, 1927, just 3 weeks after the flight. Lindy's humorous remarks drew laughter from the crowd, but he would have an even larger effect on the public's perception of flight. In 1926, the year before his flight, about 6,000 Americans traveled by air. Less than 2 years after, that number swelled to 180,000. Hear the entire Coolidge speech and Lindbergh's response at soundbeat.org. Soundbeat is produced at the Belfer Audio Archive at Syracuse University. I'm Brett Barry.
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4: 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I'm Steve Mirsky.
5: My book is called Water in May. It's about a 15-year-old Dominican-American living in Washington Heights named Mari Pujols. And she wants more than anything else to have a baby. And so she's very excited when she finds out that she's going to have a baby. And then the doctors tell her her baby has only half a heart.
4: Ismay Williams. Dr. Williams is a pediatric cardiologist at Montefiore Hospital in the Bronx and the author of the young adult novel Water in May. I met Williams May 19th at the first annual Bronx Book Festival at Fordham Plaza in New York City's northernmost borough. As with so much so-called young adult fiction, the novel deals with serious issues, including the medical problems surrounding such a heart defect.
5: We do surgery for this type of heart problem, which is called hypoplastic left heart syndrome.
4: 40 years ago, 95% of infants with the condition died within a month. Now, most of these kids will make it to adulthood, but will also need frequent medical monitoring and care. Anyone buying the book will support a worthwhile cause, too.
5: 40,000 kids a year are born with heart defects. I partnered with a group called Collins Kids, which raises money for families who are affected by congenital heart disease and are in financial need. And it also raises money for research. So 5% of book sales go directly to them, because part of my goal for writing the book is also to raise awareness about the number one birth defect, the most common birth defect.
4: For Scientific American's 60 Second Science, I'm Steve Mirsky.
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0: all sunspot cycles are created equal, are they? So how do they differ, and what are the properties that differ in these cycles?
1: No. We see that there's a lot of variation among sunspot cycles. Of course, the basic idea of a cycle is that it's an 11-year period where the number of sunspots increases to a maximum and then decreases back down to a minimum. But it varies dramatically with the number of sunspots that appear during a cycle, and also the length of a sunspot cycle can vary dramatically as well.
0: Okay, and what something about the magnetic field sunspots, their intensities vary during these cycles?
1: Exactly. And that's the thing that we're finding at Kitt Peak with the McMath Pierce Telescope, is that we've made, my colleague Bill Livingston has made measurements of magnetic fields in sunspots for 13 years now. And what he's found is that there's a surprising decrease, actually a linear trend in the strength of magnetic fields in sunspots.
0: Wow, that's kind of interesting. But these might actually go to zero at some point if the linear trend continues.
1: Well, yeah, it's surprising. What we found, or what Bill has found in his data also, is that there are no sunspots when the magnetic field is below 1500 Gauss. And so instead of having a zero Gauss floor to the magnetic fields in sunspots, it's actually at 1500 Gauss. And so you can imagine that if this linear trend continues, extrapolating it into the future, it'll clearly cross this threshold, and we may end up with no sunspots. Now, you know, just like with the stock market, it's very dangerous to extrapolate linear trends. And so there's always a risk involved. We can say for sure what the sun has been doing for the past 13 years, and we can say what would happen if it continues, but we don't know why it's going on, and we can't prove that it will continue.
0: That's always the difficult part. It's always dangerous to figure that what's happening now is going to keep happening on the sun. So what our most recent solar minimum we just came out of about a year or so ago was a fairly deep one. So what have we learned from that, and are there any questions still outstanding from that?
1: Right. The maximum of cycle 23 was a fairly normal maximum, but then as we entered the decay phase, the sun stayed in the quiescent phase for a long period. And as a matter of fact, the amount of activity on the sun dropped below levels that had been seen in the previous solar minimum. So between cycles 22 and 23 and the minimum between 21 and 22, the sun became very quiet between 23 and 24. We've learned that the magnetic field in the interplanetary medium reached a very low value. We've learned that the space environment reached levels of particularly low magnetic fields that it had never been seen at before. Now, why did that happen? We really don't know. There's some idea that maybe some of the dynamo processes inside the sun that produced the magnetic field changed a little bit, but we really don't know the physics of why the solar minimum between cycles 23 and 24 was so long.
0: But we are coming out of that now, and so what does the current sun look like? I know it's we've had lots of sunspots, but it hadn't been quite as active in terms of the flares until actually fairly recently.
1: Right, exactly. In the past month, we've seen some flares. Actually, the first X-class flare happened in 2011, almost a year ago. But we just had the second X-class flare, X-class being the most intense X-ray flare emitted by the sun.
0: But that one did not sit out in the CME toward Earth, so we didn't get lots of good aurora on that one.
1: Right, we got lucky with this most recent X-class flare. It was pointed off the west limb of the sun, and so other planets were in the path, and the Earth was not.
0: Yeah, it seems to think that one went toward Mars roughly, didn't it, if I remember correctly?
1: I'm not sure, but luckily it missed us.
0: Yeah. So what are the current ideas on the intensity of this cycle and possibly the next couple cycles? I mean, people are always trying to forecast, so what are the current forecasts and ideas?
1: Right. Well, if you look at the statistics, we've gone through 24 cycles so far, and you can build up some statistical base about what happens during that and then make predictions from that perspective. Using those statistics, people have predicted amplitudes roughly in line with cycle 23. So cycle 24 and 25 were supposed to be about the same amplitude, peaking at a sunspot number nearly identical to cycle 23. If we use our...
0: Was sunspot 23 particularly active, above normal, about normal?
1: Well, cycle 23 was roughly normal for the past century. We've been in a period where the sunspot cycles have been more energetic in recent times. But cycle 23 was pretty typical for the 1900s. But now if we use the decaying magnetic fields that we observe on the sun, in sunspots on the sun, and use that to predict what might occur during the next cycle, we predict that cycle 24 would only be about half the size of cycle 23. Using a different indicator, using the polar magnetic fields on the sun, we can use that to also predict that the amplitude for cycle 24 would be about half of cycle 23.
0: They've got a couple lines of evidence saying it might be weaker.
1: Exactly. And then furthermore, radio emission from the sun

0: is on track with that prediction. That is a radio emission that we can observe every day that comes from the magnetic fields of the sun and from the atmosphere of the sun, is on track to peak at roughly half of the scale or half of the size of cycle 23. So from all indications, it looked like cycle 24 is going to be a wimpy cycle. Now, again, these are all predictions. We don't really understand the basic physics that goes into that, and so it's dangerous, but this is the best job we can do right now.
1: And cycle 24 is forecast to reach a peak, what, roughly sometime in 2013, last I heard?
0: There are lots of ways to look at when the peak of cycle 24 might occur. My favorite way is to look at what's known as the butterfly diagram, and that is during every sunspot cycle, sunspots appear near the poles or at mid-latitudes on the sun, and then they migrate toward the equator on the sun. Following a pattern, and if you plot it on a map, it looks like the wings of a butterfly. If we do that for the early spots of cycle 24, it looks like the peak might not occur until the middle of 2014, so much later than people have been predicting. Some predictions have been 2012 and 2013. But with a long minimum between cycles 23 and 24, it's really hard to understand then when the maximum is going to be.
1: Yeah, but I've seen that keep getting pushed backwards out here. So, is there anything else we can learn about sunspots? And what is your current research, and what would you like to look at next?
0: Well, what we're doing is trying to continue our measurements of the magnetic field, and in particular, look for supporting evidence in other lines of data. We found that if we look at flows on the sun, there are indicators of the next sunspot cycle, cycle 25, being a little strange, in that we don't see the normal flows underneath the surface of the sun. Furthermore, if we look at the corona, how the brightness of the solar atmosphere varies with time, there are also indicators that cycle 25 might be a little weird. It's not following the same pattern that we saw in cycles 22 and 23 and 24. And if we extrapolate our magnetic field measurements of sunspots, again, by cycle 25, we may not see any magnetic fields forming dark umbra, forming dark sunspots. So we're continuing this research. Of course, it'll take many years to keep building up statistics. But we're hoping to understand why this might occur, too, what might be changing the magnetic fields in sunspots on the sun.
1: Okay, well, great. Thanks for joining me, Dan. I'd love to have you back in a couple of years and see how all this plays out.
0: Exactly. We're all interested, and hopefully we'll have more physical understanding of what's going on.
1: Okay, thanks for joining me today, Matt.
0: My pleasure. Okay.
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0: At the tone, we've reached the top of the hour. 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
1: Now the news. I'm Meng Cihan. An investigation team sent by China State Council has vowed to thoroughly investigate a deadly coal mine gas explosion in Shanxi Province. The accident occurred in Qingyuan County on Friday, when more than 200 people were down the shaft. All-out rescues are still underway. The province has sent rescuers and medical personnel to the site. More than 100 injured workers evacuated from the mine are receiving treatment in hospitals. The National Health Commission has dispatched a team of multidisciplinary medical experts to Shanxi to provide emergency treatment. Hu Zhao has more.
2: According to the rescue headquarters, the patients have been sent in 4 hospitals across the county and also the city. In Qingyuan County Renmin Hospital, they are now currently treating 27 people, including 1 in critical condition and 26 with minor injuries. Doctors say most of these injured miners have suffered from toxic gas and they are now currently receiving hyperbaric oxygen therapy. And for those who have already been allowed to go back home, additional health checks will also be conducted to them.
1: The number of overseas invested enterprises in China has risen for 3 consecutive years, surpassing 530,000. Data from the Ministry of Commerce shows cumulative foreign direct investment has exceeded $3.6 trillion. During the January-April period this year, high-tech industries attracted nearly half of total foreign investment. Luxembourg, Switzerland, France, and the United States have significantly increased their investment in the Chinese mainland. China will launch the Shenzhou 23 crewed mission on Sunday night to take 3 astronauts to the Tiangong space station. Zhu Yangzhu will be the commander and flight engineer. He took part in the Shenzhou 16 space flight mission. Zhang Zhiyuan will be the spacecraft pilot. Li Jiaying is the payload specialist. She is the first astronaut from Hong Kong Special Administrative Region. The mission's objectives include space science and application activities, space walks and cargo transfers. One of the crew will carry out a 1-year-long in-orbit stay experiment. Iranian Foreign Minister Abbas Araghchi has met Pakistan's army chief Asim Munir in Tehran. IRNA reported that the two sides exchanged views on the latest diplomatic efforts and initiatives to prevent an escalation of tension. Munir's visit is reportedly part of Pakistan's mediation efforts between Iran and the United States. The United States and Iran reached a ceasefire on April the 8th after 40 days of fighting that started with US and Israeli attacks on Iran on February the 28th. Following the truce, Iranian and U.S. delegations held 1 round of peace talks in Pakistan's Islamabad, which failed to yield an agreement. Over the past weeks, the two sides have reportedly exchanged several proposed plans outlining conditions for ending the conflict through Pakistani mediation. Uganda has confirmed 3 new cases of Ebola virus disease, bringing the total number of confirmed infections to 5 in the country. These are the first locally detected Ebola cases recorded in Uganda since an outbreak began in the neighboring Democratic Republic of the Congo. 2 of the newly confirmed patients are Ugandan nationals, linked to the country's first confirmed case. The 3rd case is a Congolese woman from the DRC. Police in the Japanese prefecture of Okinawa have sent a U.S. Army soldier to prosecutors over alleged sexual assault against an adult female acquaintance. NHK reported that a soldier who's in his 20s also used violence to inflict serious injuries on the woman. Authorities have not disclosed whether the suspect has admitted to the charges. Okinawa Prefecture hosts around 70% of U.S. military facilities in Japan. For a long time, illegal and criminal activities, traffic accidents, and noise pollution involving U.S. military personnel have been a major nuisance to residents. In football, the first North Korean sports team to visit the South in 8 years crowned their trip by winning the Asian Women's Champions League, beating Japan's Tokyo Verde Beleza 1-0 in Saturday's final. Nae Go-hyung lifted the trophy thanks to a goal from their captain just before halftime in the South Korean city of Suwon. The club's name means my hometown in Korean. Their win means they will appear in next year's FIFA Women's Champions Cup, which will feature teams from around the world. And that's the news. I'm Meng Cihan.
3: Science. the Business Review from KWBU and Baylor University's Handkammer School of Business. I'm CJ Jackson. Baylor University's Institute for Family Business announced the 20th annual Texas Family Business of the Year Awards. The program recognizes firms whose families demonstrate a commitment to each other and to business continuity, and who are responsive to the needs of their employees, communities, and industries. Richard Carr Motors in Waco, Texas, is one of the winners. Mr. Carr, tell us some of the reasons why you think your company's a winner this year.
4: Well, it, of course, it's very gratifying. I think any time someone from the outside gives you any kind of recognition, and that's a very good statement for your company. I think the application process must have showed what we try to do, and it's not just me, Richard Carr, running the store. In that process, I talked about how we involve all the managers with all the departments and hold each department accountable. And I think that that's what makes the business run well, because so many people have the same goal. I think the success of any business, not just ours, it depends on the people that work there. And I asked a friend of mine a long time ago how he was so successful. And he told me, and so did my follow-up Roundtrees, you hire and work with the best people you can find. And I think that's what makes everything work together. I think that comes from a long period of time of being able to keep managers in place that stay with you. We have our weekly meetings in which we go over the forecast for each department. And then I'll sometimes have just a departmental meeting with just the individual guys in those departments. So I think it's easy to convey what I want to try to get done, and then the interaction of what they're trying to get done, because they're motivated highly themselves. So it kind of works both ways, and we bounce ideas off of each other. And as long as we're heading for that same common goal, then it's going to work well. When people come in to visit us here, I hope they're coming, first of all, for the reputation of the dealership, which reflects on the people that work here. And know that we're dedicated to trying to not just sell a vehicle, but fit the needs of somebody. Because wants and needs are totally different. Some people buy because they need it, some of them just because they want it. And when it flows from there, and we do not pressure people, we want to fulfill what they need and make them feel good about their purchase, because it's sometimes the second largest purchase next to a home people will make. So you need to be diligent in filling what they need, in addition to what they may want. And then that flows through to the service and parts and body shop. You have that same dedication to listening to the customer and making sure that their concerns are met. But I think it goes back to what we may have talked about before, is treating people right. Maybe the golden rule, as you've heard of the golden rule, treat people the way you want to be treated. And I think that resonates in people, and they want to do business with people that are that way. And I think that helps you in the good and the bad times. As long as you treat them professionally and take care of them and try to really fit their wants and needs, as I mentioned earlier, you're going to find customers that want to do business with you.
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5: Question of the Week from the Naked Scientists.
6: Hello and welcome to Question of the Week from the Naked Scientists with me, Diana O'Carroll. This week, everyone in the team has had their nose pressed against the screen.
7: Hello, this is Claudia from Argentina. I have a question for you. When I was little, my parents always insisted that I keep a safety distance from the TV. Was that a human myth, or to save me from some mysterious rays coming from the TV? And what about now? Should I insist that my son keep a safety distance from the computer screen or the TV screen? Does somebody know this? Is it harmful? Thank you very much. I love your show. Bye.
6: Is it radiation, or is there a danger that a Japanese horror movie will pop out of the telly?
8: Hello, I'm Andy Karam. I'm an adjunct professor at the Rochester Institute of Technology. Televisions really do give off radiation. But having said that, it's only a little bit of radiation, and it's not that dangerous. What happens is that anything with a cathode ray tube, a tube where you shoot high-energy electrons at some sort of screen, when those electrons hit the screen, they give off very low-energy X-ray radiation. This is the same way that X-rays are produced in regular X-ray tubes. So if you're sitting close to a cathode ray tube, whether a computer monitor, a television screen, a radar set, or anything else with that type of technology, you're going to be getting low doses of X-ray radiation. Now, having said that, I've got to emphasize their low doses of radiation. It's not enough to be dangerous, and in fact, if you watch your television for several hours a day all year, you're getting less radiation than you would from a single medical X-ray, and less radiation than you get from the radioactivity that's just naturally within your body. So it's something that we can measure, but it's not something that's harmful. LCD and plasma screens don't give off any radiation at all. They don't use the high-energy electrons. It's a different type of technology. I could not say that they're safer because I don't consider the radiation from cathode ray tubes to be a risk, but I can say that they give off less radiation. As far as sitting too close to the television goes, the further back you are, the lower the radiation dose will be. But having said that, I don't consider the radiation dose even at a distance of just 1 meter to be dangerous.
6: So nothing too radioactive, even from the old televisions. And it seems there's not much evidence that sitting too close to the television will damage your eyesight either. But in the 1960s, when TVs were a relatively new object in the home, radiation and eyesight were two major concerns of the viewers, as opposed to the brain wasting caused by watching daytime talk shows now. And on the forum, we had answers from Board Chemist, who said that being close to the TV is dangerous because you block the grown-up's view. And Chibs said that industry standards now imposed are in place to limit radiation from tellies, and also that sitting too close might give you eye strain, but it won't damage your sight. And also on our forum, That Madman, as he's known, added that the flicker of the old TV displays might add to the eye strain part of it. So we just need someone to sit a load of adults 2 feet from the screen and some at 10 feet to see if it affects their sight. Well, next week, we've a question about an animal that doesn't have a problem with eyes since, quite often, it has lots of them.
9: My name's Charlie, and I'm from Milton Keynes, and I have this question about a spider. How does a spider work out all the positions for the different elements of its web? Is it a brilliant mathematician?
6: How do spiders make their webs without the aid of a set square and a tape measure? We need your help, so email us with your answer or post it on the forum at thenakedscientist.com/forum, and we'll tackle it next week.
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11: Hello and welcome to the first of a very special pair of Hubblecast episodes. So last month, we asked you to send us your Hubble and astronomy-related questions, and the response we got was incredible. So what we'll do is that in this episode, we'll try to answer your questions that were specifically about Hubble itself. And in the next episode, we'll look at the more science-related questions.

0: A lot of you wanted to know about Hubble's general location. Well, Hubble is, of course, in orbit around Earth at an altitude of about 545 kilometers. And its orbit is inclined with respect to the Earth's equator at an angle of about 28.5 degrees. Now, Hubble zooms along in its orbit at a speed of 28,000 kilometers per hour, meaning that it completes an entire orbit in just under 97 minutes. In other words, Hubble circles the Earth almost 15 times every day. And yes, you can see it, even with the naked eye, if you know where to look.
1: I want to see Hubble in space. How can I do this?
2: So, where is Hubble?
0: Track the location of Hubble or a host of other satellites and space telescopes here. So Hubble isn't up there all by its lonely self. Space is actually quite a busy place. And there are lots of other active satellites as well as space debris in orbit around Earth. So how come Hubble doesn't bump into anything?
3: How do they keep Hubble in orbit without it crashing into other things? There's so much stuff up there.
4: There are not many satellites with similar orbits to Hubble, so there is very little risk of a satellite collision. For the visible space debris, which is big enough to cause some damage, the orbits are carefully tracked. This makes it possible to predict if and when this debris might collide with Hubble. If a collision is likely, Hubble cannot be moved to a different orbit as it has no engine. But we can change its orientation, and if the space junk can't be avoided, then the sturdier, less delicate back of Hubble can be turned towards the impact. A disastrous collision, like the one that ended Hubble at the beginning of the film Gravity, is very, very unlikely.
0: Now, the possibility of a collision with space debris is definitely a downside for space telescopes. Some of you wanted to know more about the pros and cons of space versus ground-based telescopes.
5: Do ground-based optical telescopes have similar capabilities or better compared to Hubble with the use of adaptive optics? Will adaptive optics eventually make space-based optical telescopes redundant?
0: Well, a much younger version of me actually discussed this in some detail back in Hubblecast episode 6. The atmosphere blocks certain wavelengths of light. Only space telescopes like Hubble that fly above the atmosphere can access the ultraviolet and infrared parts of the spectrum, which are invisible from the ground. In addition, space telescopes avoid the blurring effects of the Earth's atmosphere. Having said that, these days, large telescopes on the ground can correct for this blurring and can actually make images that are sharper than those by Hubble. But this does not work in the optical, but only at longer wavelengths, and only over relatively small fields of view. And so, overall, there's definitely still a need for space telescopes, even at those wavelengths that do make it to the ground. With space telescopes, of course, it's much more of a problem when something goes wrong, as NASA and ESA found out firsthand with Hubble.
6: Spherical aberration, a flaw in the main mirror, meant that the telescope couldn't focus properly. Where Hubble's images should have been razor sharp, astronomers instead struggled to make out the fine details of their observations.
0: Some of you wanted to know how the effect of the flaw in Hubble's primary mirror was corrected for.
7: The main mirror of the Hubble telescope had a flaw. How was this flaw fixed?
0: Well, essentially, they built Hubble a contact lens called COSTAR. This piece of corrective optics was installed in place of one of Hubble's instruments during the first servicing mission. COSTAR consisted of small mirrors that were inserted into Hubble's light path, thereby correcting the beam before it reached the scientific instruments. Later instruments were designed to correct for the aberration themselves. Eventually, COSTAR was no longer needed, and so it was removed during the fourth servicing mission.
7: I read recently that the US government is making a few of its spy satellites available for astronomers. Is it true?
0: Yes, this story is true, although the satellites were never actually launched or used by the government. One of these Hubble-like telescopes may be launched for scientific purposes. We also received several questions about Hubble data.
1: Something that interests me about Hubble is the amount of data. How many gigabytes of data does it produce?
8: How is the great amount of Hubble data stored and processed?
0: The amount of data produced by Hubble isn't actually all that much. It sends back about 120 gigabytes of data to Earth every week. That's about 26 DVDs. The data are first sent to New Mexico, then to NASA's Goddard Space Flight Center, and finally to the Space Telescope Science Institute in the USA, and to several institutes across Europe where the data are processed and archived. By the way, after 1 year, absolutely anyone can download and use the data for free.
2: Do the colors shown by Hubble actually exist out there, if we were looking with the naked eye?
0: To answer this, you would need a whole Hubblecast. Just as well that we have one. Try Hubblecast 23, Seeing the Invisible. Many of you were concerned about Hubble's future, and rightly so.

Sadly, Hubble has already had its final rejuvenation, and it will not be serviced anymore. We explored its fifth and final servicing mission back in Hubblecast 28, where we also gave some clues as to the final fate of our favorite telescope.

0: astronauts will carry out extra spacewalks to replace some parts that will keep Hubble flying, hopefully well into the next decade. They will also attach a special mechanism that will allow a future robotic spacecraft to dock with Hubble in order to steer it to a peaceful final resting place in the ocean when its time has finally come. So, Hubble will not last forever. And although its fate isn't 100% certain, it will most likely be guided back down to Earth. On its way down, it will partly burn up in the Earth's atmosphere, and eventually it will finish its life somewhere in the Pacific Ocean. But everyone around here says that Hubble will last at least until 2020, maybe even beyond. And so there are plenty of pictures, signs, and of course Hubblecasts yet to come. As to what comes next...
1: This is the James Webb Space Telescope. It's due to be sent into orbit 1.5 million kilometers from Earth in 2018. With a main mirror 6.5 meters in diameter, it will be able to see more distant and fainter objects than Hubble, and has been dubbed by some as Hubble's successor. But are the two telescopes really comparable?
0: There are actually a lot of differences between the two telescopes, but that topic deserves a whole Hubblecast episode of its own, which we'll get to next year, so just wait and see. And now, to finish off part one of our Q&A, let's get to some burning questions that we know everyone is dying to know the answers to. No, we have not found little green men. And we have not found Discworld either. We really don't know whether we are alone or not. And no, the pictures are really not fake. This is Dr. J, signing off for the Hubblecast. Once again, nature has surprised us beyond our wildest imagination.

0: Now that you've caught up with Hubble, make sure to get the latest from the ground, too. The ESOcast highlights the best of the European Southern Observatory and its powerful telescopes that observe from high in the Chilean Andes at the Southern Hemisphere's best-known sites for astronomical observations.
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6: How does an old brand become new again?
3: It's just like in the movies. Have you ever bonded with a character in a television series or a movie? That character's attitude, values, quirks, and characteristics were most likely designed by David Freeman or one of his students. His clients are the movie studios and television networks of Hollywood. His students are the screenwriters of the biggest hit shows of the past 10 years. David Freeman's tested trademark techniques have now been proven to work just as well for brands as they do for fictional characters. When David called Wizard Academy and offered to teach a class, we took it straight to the major leagues. With no advance notice, we secretly premiered 2 startling days of David Freeman, myself, and Sean Corbett for Kellogg's, Sara Lee, Chicken of the Sea, and a host of other national food brands that gathered in Wizard Academy's Tuscan Hall. The long and untamed standing ovation told us we had a tiger by the tail. Using countless examples from the rise and fall of popular brands, David clearly demonstrated there are only 3 ways to create a successful brand. He calls these the brand diamond, the emotional pulsar, and the co-created world. Every successful brand was unconsciously built using one of these 3 techniques. When a brand manager unwittingly removes the magic ingredient, the brand begins to decline. David has taught only 1 of these 3 techniques to the movie studios of Hollywood and the video game companies of Japan. The brand diamond, known to the entertainment industry as the character diamond. David saved both of the more advanced techniques for his alma mater, Wizard Academy. On Monday and Tuesday, October 7th and 8th, David Freeman will teach for only the 2nd time ever all 3 of his proven blueprints for branding.
7: Number 1.
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8: I'm Ben Hooper, and this is your UPI Alt News Minute for Thursday, April 23rd, 2026. Today is World Book Day, a celebration of literacy and education that began in Britain in 1998. It's no secret that libraries are some of the most important resources for promoting literacy in the world, with patrons able to borrow tomes that pique their curiosity free of charge. Sometimes, though, they may come to like the book so much that it ends up being kept past its established due date. Sometimes for more than a century. In celebration of World Book Day, and as tribute to public and school libraries everywhere, here are 5 stories of borrowed books that took the long road back to the stacks. Number 5. The Life of King Henry V by William Shakespeare. A woman named Cynthia Delhay found a bound copy of Shakespeare's historical play while going through the possessions that had belonged to her deceased grandmother, Arlene Delhay, and discovered it had been checked out from the Paterson Public Library in 1923. The younger Delhay returned the book to the New Jersey Library in 2024, making it a full 101 years overdue. Number 4. Ivanhoe by Sir Walter Scott. Poudre Libraries in Colorado said the copy of Scott's classic adventure tale had been due back at the Fort Collins Public Library and Free Reading Room on February 13, 1919, but it wasn't returned until 2024, with the woman who returned it explaining that her brother had found it while going through their late mother's belongings. The book, 105 years overdue, would have accrued $760 in late fees under the 1919 rate of 2 cents per day, but the library eliminated all late fines in 2020. Number 3. The Cruise of the Esmeralda by Harry Collingwood. Employees from the Howley Library in Pennsylvania found a used copy of this book for sale, and a closer examination revealed it had been checked out from the Carbondale Public Library in 1904, and a card tucked inside identified the borrower as Horace Short. The book was checked out for a total 43,641 days, which would have accrued a fine of $872.82 at the 1904 rate of 2 cents per day, or $10,910.25 at the current rate of 25 cents per day. But library officials wrote, "Mr. Short is very lucky we currently cap fines for books at $10. Number 2. An Elementary Treatise on Electricity by James Clark Maxwell. The curator of rare books at West Virginia University Libraries was going through a stack of donations when she found a copy of Maxwell's book that had been due back at the New Bedford Free Library in Massachusetts on December 10th, 1903. The nearly 120-year overdue book was mailed back to the New Bedford Library, where librarians were surprised to discover it did not have a withdrawn sticker on it, which means it was still considered the library's property and was, in fact, nearly 120 years overdue. And finally, number 1. Great Expectations by Charles Dickens. The Toowoomba Grammar School in Queensland, Australia received a visit in 2022 from a man named John Lamb, who brought along a surprising gift. The copy of Dickens's book had apparently been checked out by Lamb's grandfather, who was a student at the school during the 1902-03 school year, leading librarians to suspect it was a full 120 years past due. Hopefully, they didn't have great expectations of it being returned on time. for these stories and more national, international, sports, entertainment, science, and odd news from United Press International, visit UPI.com. Follow the UPI Odd News Minute on YouTube and TikTok. Celebrate World Book Day by leaving us a comment with a recommendation for a book that you love.
9: This week on the Public Square with Dave Zanotti, we've been talking about abortion and the battleground shifting to the states, and states putting the abortion right, so to speak, into their state constitutions. What if you disagree with all this, Dave?
10: Well, this is where the grave danger comes from. The Declaration of Independence says we hold these truths to be self-evident, that all men are created equal, that they're endowed by their creator with certain unalienable rights, that among these are life, liberty, and the pursuit of happiness. Rights are transcendent in the American model. They come from above. When we create rights out of the sandbox of our own personal thought and emotion, we put ourselves in a position of defrauding people who disagree with the way we built that right. For example, the right to kill an innocent unborn child for any reason throughout all 9 months of pregnancy. That's an enshrined right in Colorado. That's an enshrined right in Ohio. It's an enshrined right right now in state after state. Now, not the majority of states, but it's growing. Now, the ballot measures that have caused that to happen were running 8-0 in favor of the abortion industry until 2024. And the abortion industry lost three battles that day, not the least of which was essential in Florida. So the tide is changing, but the danger has already been done and must be undone and quickly. Because if you make a write up and someone disagrees with the idea that you should be able to kill an unborn child for any reason, and in Colorado force me or you to pay for it, now one set of rights is clearly stepping upon another set. And which right will prevail? This is why you don't invent them and try to make them up based on public opinion polls.
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11: Hello, I'm Dr. Steve Showalter, your host for Science Elements, a digest of cutting-edge research from the American Chemical Society, the world's largest scientific society. If a nanoparticle were the size of a soccer ball, we'd be literally out of this world. That's because on this scale, a chicken would be the size of the Earth, a hair the size of a river, and a virus would be as big as a person. That wouldn't leave much wiggle room for you or me. Yet as small as they are, nanoparticles are becoming a more common part of our everyday lives. They're showing up in everything from dentures to dental floss, sunscreens to socks, and crack-resistant paints to car wax. And they have a growing role in medicine, manufacturing, and merchandising. In this week's episode, we have lots of big news, some of it hopeful and some of it disconcerting about these diminutive modern marvels. So in the next few minutes, you'll hear about how carbon nanotubes could significantly boost industrial production, why children are more likely to be exposed to a common nanoparticle, and finally, why manufacturers should be wary of nanoparticle dust. Scientists in Arkansas say a dose of carbon nanotubes more than doubles the growth rate of plant cell cultures used in the production of everything from life-saving medications to sweeteners to dyes and perfumes. Their study, believed to be the first to show that carbon nanotubes boost plant cell division and growth, appears in ACS Nano, a monthly society publication. Maria Khodovkovskaya and colleagues explain that their previous research demonstrated that the so-called multi-walled carbon nanotubes can penetrate through the thick coatings on seeds, stimulate germination of the seeds, and propel the growth of certain plants. These nanotubes are wisps of pure carbon, so small that thousands could fit on a period at the end of a sentence. The scientists say these discoveries could potentially transform agricultural practices in the near future and provide solutions to some of the most serious problems related to plant growth and development. The research team focused on how multi-walled carbon nanotubes affect the growth of model tobacco plant cell cultures. Plant cells of many plant species grown in large industrial vats are used extensively in the production of medical and commercial products as well as plants for agriculture. The scientists found that tiny amounts of multi-walled nanotubes ramped up the activity of genes involved in cell growth. These nanotubes also seem to work by activation of channels that transport water into cells. helping cells divide and grow faster. Like it or not, nanoparticles are showing up in the darndest places. Take titanium dioxide, for instance. Commonly found in sunscreens, cosmetics, and pharmaceuticals, these nanoparticles are also used as a food additive. And that might be yet another reason for parents to be concerned about how many confectionery delights their children consume. In fact, scientists in Arizona say children may be receiving the highest exposure to titanium dioxide nanoparticles in candy, a product that they eat in far larger amounts than adults. Their study provides the first broadly based information on amounts of the nanomaterials in a wide range of consumer goods. They say these nanomaterials are a source of concern because of their potential health and environmental effects. Their report appears in Environmental Science and Technology, a semi-monthly ACS journal. Paul Westerhoff and colleagues explain the body releases these nanoparticles in feces and urine, sending them to the wastewater treatment plants. However, these facilities can't prevent the smallest particles from entering lakes and rivers. They note that only one other study conducted a decade ago reported on titanium dioxide content in a few commercial products. To fill this knowledge gap about the sources of human exposure, the researchers bought and tested food, personal care products, paints, and adhesives, and measured how much titanium dioxide they contain. The group found that children consume more titanium dioxide than adults do because they eat lots of sweets like candies, marshmallows, and icing. These products contain some of the highest levels of these nanoparticle-sized food additives. The paper lists the names of the products tested and their titanium dioxide content. Westerhoff recommends that regulators shift their focus from the type of titanium dioxide used in paints and industrial processes. Instead, he says, they should concentrate on food-grade particles, which are much more likely to enter the environment and pose a potential risk to humans as well as animals. In our final story this week, why nanoparticle dust and sparks aren't a good mix. Dust explosions are among the earliest recorded cases of industrial accidents, dating back to a 1785 flour warehouse disaster. And there's still a constant threat of facilities that process fine particles of various materials. Just 4 years ago, an industrial explosion in Port Wentworth, Georgia, killed 13 people, injured 42 others, and destroyed the factory. Now, scientists in Canada are suggesting that dust generated during processing of nanomaterials may explode more easily than dust from wheat flour, cornstarch, and most other common dust explosion hazards. Their report appears in Industrial and Engineering Chemistry Research, a weekly ACS journal. Paul Almiati and colleagues explain that there is still much for scientists to learn about the risks of dust explosions in industry, especially of so-called non-traditional dusts, including those composed of nanomaterials. That's why the researchers decided to probe the explosive potential of three types of the non-traditional dusts. These included nanomaterials as well as a hybrid mixture of dust and a flammable gas or vapor. The third non-traditional dust tested was composed of flocculent or fibrous materials used in floor coverings and other products. After reviewing results of existing studies on the topic, the researchers concluded that the energy needed to ignite nanomaterials made of metals such as aluminum is less than 1 millijoule. That's less than 1/30 the energy required to ignite sugar dust, or less than 1/60 the energy required to set wheat dust aflame. The researchers note that flocking is often made with a process that generates static electricity, which could set off an explosion of flocculent dust. They add that the addition of a flammable gas or vapor to a dust as a hybrid mixture increases the chance the dust can explode. Amiati warns that precautions should be taken to prevent these materials from exposure to sparks, collisions, or friction that could fuel an explosion. Well, that's all for now. I'm Dr. Steve Showalter for the American Chemical Society. 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
3: Beautiful. 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Love that.
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4: Hello, everyone. Thanks for joining us. This is Rick Pettigrew, and I'm here with the leading stories and the audio news from Archaeologica. Each week, we select four of the top stories posted online by our partner, Archaeologica.org. Please go to the Archaeology Channel Facebook page and tell us what you think, or post a message on our social networking site, ArchaeoSeek. Finnish researchers in Brazil have found massive earthworks and entirely new ceramics. Burials found in Poland show connections to the faraway Frankish Empire and other distant locations. A massive fire may have been a turning point in the largest prehistoric city of North America. And excavations in Jordan have uncovered an inscription identifying a Roman infantry unit at the far limit of the empire. Please remember that we couldn't do this show without a little help from our friends. So we're really grateful to our supporting members. If you like this show and are not already a member, please get on board and send us some support. Go to the new and improved archaeologychannel.org and participate in our membership program. And now, here's Laura Pettigrew with the audio news from Archaeologica. We hope you find this to be a valuable part of your day.
5: Welcome to the audio news from Archaeologica. I'm Laura Pettigrew, and these are the headlines in archaeological and historical news from September 15th to September 21st, 2013. Our first story is from Brazil, where Summer's digs have unearthed unique artifacts, including entirely new forms of ceramics. This story was released by the Finnish online news outlet Uutiset. The clearing of the Amazon rainforest has revealed mysterious patterns in the earth. The large-scale patterns are best visible from the air, where Finnish archaeologist Martti Parsonen takes pictures of them. Earth mounds and moats make up the geometrical patterns. Many of them are huge, with sides measuring up to a few hundred meters. In the Brazilian state of Acre alone, researchers have discovered over 300 such structures. Parsonen points out that people here must have expended as much energy as the workers in Egypt, shaping the earth into vast moats and mounds in complex, multiple structures. Graduate student Ivandra Rampinelli from Spain's University of Valencia notes the patterns are rewriting the history of the habitation of the Amazon, an area that previously was seen as devoid of great civilizations. Radiocarbon dating places the oldest patterns back some 2,000 years ago. That civilization suddenly ended 700 years ago, possibly due to foreign diseases brought by Europeans. Now the archaeological excavations are shedding light on the life of this ancient people. Record quantities of ceramics have been unearthed, including 300 kilograms of potsherds. Some of the ornamentation on these is completely new to science, while other figures prove connections with faraway populations in the Andes. Now we move to Poland, and a story reported by the Polish Ministry of Science and Higher Education. Polish archaeologists have found richly equipped burials during excavations.

Particularly interesting was the woman's grave that contained spectacular costume pieces, including silver fibulae from the Frankish Empire during the reign of the Merovingian dynasty, and a silver breastplate. This year, archaeologists have discovered more than 40 cremation graves, including well-preserved urns. The team has excavated the vessels intact with their contents and moved them to a laboratory, where researchers can expect to find more interesting objects inside the urns. The cemetery dates from the 6th and 7th centuries. In 2012, the first surveys confirmed the location of the site that the German archaeologist Georg Bujak of Königsberg discovered and studied in the late 19th century. The area contains burials of the ancestors of the Prussian Gallens tribe, known as the Olsztyn group. The group's appearance, growth, and disappearance are among the most interesting phenomena in the ancient history of today's Poland. According to the research team, German archaeologists in the 19th and early 20th centuries recovered most of the materials attributed to the Olsztyn group. The materials then disappeared during World War II. Hence, the present work is crucial to its understanding. Scientists pay attention to this community because among the objects attributed to this group are those evidencing strong relations in the 6th and 7th centuries with the Merovingian state, the Byzantine Empire, Scandinavia, and the Goths, Slavs, and nomadic Avars. According to Dr. Rudnicki, considering that this area is at the frontiers of the late ancient world, these strong connections remain a mystery. Moving to the United States, excavations in the Midwest have turned up evidence of a massive ancient fire that likely marked the beginning of the end for what was once America's largest city. The digs took place in southern Illinois. 900 years ago, this was the heart of the Greater Cahokia, a civilization whose trade routes and religious influence stretched from the Great Lakes to the Deep South. This culture shaped the life of later cultures throughout eastern North America. Here, researchers with the Illinois State Archaeological Survey have discovered a widespread layer of charcoal and burned artifacts among the foundations of ancient structures, evidence of a great and sudden inferno that consumed perhaps as many as 100 buildings. Radiocarbon dates of the charred remains place the fire at around AD 1170, near the midpoint of Cahokia's century-long prime. While there's only circumstantial evidence as to what caused the fire, what's striking is that the event seems to mark an ominous turning point in Cahokian culture. The excavation showed that people never rebuilt the structures that the fire destroyed. Meanwhile, the other large important buildings, like distinctive ceremonial lodges or houses for local elites, stopped appearing altogether throughout the region. Soon after the fire, a great palisade wall went up around the nearby city center, known to archaeologists as downtown Cahokia, most likely for protection. Dr. Tim Pakatot, archaeologist at the University of Illinois, and his colleagues believe that they have pinpointed a major turning point in ancient Cahokia's history, the beginning of the end of this American Indian city. Pakatot is also the lead author of a paper describing the find in the Journal of Field Archaeology. The end, in this case, began at a site of a large walled compound some 10 kilometers from downtown Cahokia that was likely the site of important civic and religious ceremonies. During the culture's zenith, from about AD 1050 to the mid-12th century, it was the second largest ceremonial center in all of eastern North America, after downtown Cahokia itself, which at its peak was home to as many as 10,000 people. The compound included dozens of pole and thatch structures, along with a large leveled plaza, and at least two pyramids made of packed earth. Inside some of the buildings, instead of the usual wares of daily life, the scientists found pigment stones, crystals, and unusual half-spheres made of fired red clay, items probably key to Cahokian rituals. Many sites were also littered with uneaten corn, yet not enough to suggest that the people were storing corn there. Instead, Pakatot conjectures the people may have put it and other goods there in token amounts, as if made in offering. Around this time, the culture's political and religious tendrils ran for hundreds of miles in every direction, as did its trade routes, through which the Cahokians spread ideas and obtained ritual goods. But decades worth of excavations all around Greater Cahokia have shown evidence of economic hard times and political strife in the 1100s that could have led to instability, even rebellion. For its part, however, the research team suspects that Cahokians themselves, for ritual purposes, may have set the fire intentionally. They could have done it to commemorate the burial of elites, possibly interred in a nearby mound, for instance, although researchers can't confirm this since settlers demolished the mound in the 1870s. What's more, soil layers above the burned ruins show that the Cahokians carefully cleaned and maintained the sites after the fire, sweeping scorched earth and charcoal into the fill and foundations. The team learned that after the fire, the residents built a handful of earthen pyramids, but stopped constructing wooden structures.

0: Meanwhile, they note, other excavations have found that the Cahokians changed building patterns in the surrounding farming communities. This change suggests a major cultural shift. Before 1170, special religious buildings or elite houses were a hallmark of the Cahokians living there and across the region. But after 1170, Cahokians stopped constructing these special buildings. At the same time, the people burned and abandoned the site. They reconstructed only temple mounds in later years, as if the place had become a ghost town they remembered and celebrated but did not live in. In addition, excavators have not definitively dated the Great Wall Cahokians erected in downtown Cahokia. Pakatat adds that they presumably built the Palisade Wall either in anticipation of or in response to the events of 1170. From there, the team notes, other changes in material culture quickly began to manifest themselves all over Great Cahokia, like new methods of making clothing and pottery, and even new visual symbols showing up on ceramic decorations, all part of a gradual but undeniable social reorganization. In the end, Pakatat says, what caused the epic fire may be less important than the pivot point in history that it seems to mark. In that way, the team's excavations are more of a benchmark from which future research may resume, rather than a final answer to the riddle of Cahokia's demise. Our final story is from Jordan, where two University of Tennessee professors have uncovered rare new details about an ancient Roman fort in the south of the country. An e-journal, Ancient Near East Today, chronicled the research. Robert Darby, a lecturer in art history in the School of Art, and Aaron Darby, an assistant professor in the Department of Religious Studies, direct the Ein Garandal archaeological project that has uncovered details about the fort, including the previously unknown location of an ancient infantry unit. The key find, a monumental inscription, fills in some gaps in Roman history. Over the past 4 years, the Darbys and their team have been excavating the ruins of Ein Garandal. Recently, the team uncovered a collapsed gate of the fort, including a large Latin inscription with traces of red paint. Ancient artists decorated the inscribed block with laurel branches and a wreath, common symbols of victory in Roman art. The inscription dedicates the fort to four co-ruling Roman emperors, Diocletian, Maximian, Galerius, and Constantius I, a group otherwise known as the Tetrarchs, who ruled between AD 293 and 305. The inscription also reveals the infantry unit stationed at the fort was the Cohors II Galatarum, or the second cohort of Galatians. Ancient sources place the unit at a site called Arialdella. Until this discovery, researchers did not know its location. According to Robert Darby, Roman military documents from this region suggest that Roman leaders sent the Cohors II Galatarum to Israel to help suppress the Jewish uprising of the 2nd century known as the Bar Kokhba Revolt. The inscription indicates that this garrison remained in the area and subsequently transferred to the outer frontier of the empire, located in what is now modern Jordan. Late Roman building inscriptions are rare at forts in the region, and this particular inscription is the only one that archaeological excavation has uncovered. Researchers removed the inscription from the site for conservation at the American Center of Oriental Research in Amman and backfilled the excavated areas. The Ein Garandal Archaeological Project will conduct its next major field season in summer of 2015. That wraps up the news for this week. For more stories and daily news updates, visit Archaeologica on the World Wide Web at archaeologica.org, where all the news is history. I'm Laura Pettigrew, and I'll see you next week.
1: 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Be sure to check back with us next week for our next edition. 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
4: 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Between running the AC in summer and the furnace in winter, heating and cooling costs can add up quickly. And as electricity and gas rates rise, many Americans are spending thousands of dollars a year on energy. But Gordon Vumard, a weatherization professional in Illinois, says you can take small, inexpensive steps to cut your heating and cooling costs.
5: There are little things you can do in your home to improve your own personal energy efficiency.
4: For example, shut heating and cooling vents in rooms you do not use. In winter, you can install temporary plastic window insulation films to keep out the cold, and open curtains or blinds on south-facing windows to let in sun and heat.
6: At the tone, we've reached the top of the hour. WIZULP, Newark, Radio Newark News.
7: This is DW News, and these are our top stories. U.S. President Donald Trump says negotiations with Iran are, quote, getting a lot closer to a possible agreement. Speaking with U.S. media, he said any final deal would prevent Iran from obtaining a nuclear weapon and warned of military consequences if no agreement is reached. Iran has also confirmed progress has been made. France has banned Israel's far-right National Security Minister Itamar Ben-Gvir from entering its territory. The French government cited his, quote, unspeakable behavior towards French and European activists from a Gaza-bound flotilla who were detained by Israeli forces. Three new Ebola cases have been confirmed in Uganda, all linked to the outbreak in neighboring Democratic Republic of Congo, where dozens are infected and several people have died. The WHO has raised the risk there to very high. But there may be hope on the horizon. UK scientists say an Ebola vaccine could be ready for testing within months.
8: Profile America, Sunday, May 9th. Today is Mother's Day, one of the nation's most revered national observances with meaning beyond flowers, cards, and brunches. The idea started in 1908 with Anna Jarvis of West Virginia to honor her deceased mother, who had hoped that there would come a day to commemorate all mothers. By 1911, every state observed Mother's Day, and in 1914, Congress made it a national event. It's estimated there are nearly 43 million mothers across the U.S. between ages 15 and 50. Lately, about 3.8 million babies per year are born. The national mean age of women giving birth for the first time is 26.9 years. In 1970, the average age of first-time mothers was just under 21 and a half years. You can find more facts about America from the U.S. Census Bureau online at census.gov.
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9: This is the Engines of Our Ingenuity, made possible by the friends of KUHF Houston.
10: Today, some early computers. The University of Houston's College of Engineering presents this series about the machines that make our civilization run and the people whose ingenuity created them. In 1956 found me working for Pacific Car and Foundry, designing equipment for tractors. Of course, we used whatever off-the-shelf parts we could in our designs, springs, bearings, pulleys, seals. One ritual in those days was the infamous three-martini lunch with parts manufacturers' representatives. I'd struggle to drink as little as possible and learn as much as I could. Those salespeople wanted to make it easy for us to select their parts, and selection is complicated. Example, take the design of a simple spring. If it's to deflect, say, 2 inches under a one-ton load, we have to choose workable spring and wire diameters. We need to find a material with the right stiffness, strength, corrosion resistance, fatigue, lifetime. We need an optimal number of coils.

0: per inch. To sell us springs, a salesman helped us through that selection. So when I dug into an old drawer yesterday, I found a special slide rule made by the Associated Spring Corporation, a cheap celluloid throwaway with scales on the front and back. Our regular slide rules were made of sturdy bamboo or aluminum. They had to survive years of constant daily use, but this was for rare occasions. How many springs does an engineer design? Then I dug deeper in that old drawer. More flimsy slide rules emerged. A cardboard Lufkin Tools circular slide rule. It helped choose threaded screws and taps. The standard pressurized steel company had one for sizing socket screws. The fanciest one was from the Lock Joint Company. A 10-scale slide rule for sizing pipes and minimizing the pressure loss of liquid flowing through them. Those four were all I still have, but we design engineers once collected them like baseball cards. Mine bear copyright dates from 1938 to 62. Those dates match the year when John Atanasoff began building the first digital computer and the year IBM produced its powerful 7094 computer. As big computers entered our lives, companies stopped giving us these useful Cracker Jack prizes. Now an odd catch. Surely, over 50 years later, we can just Google spring design software. Well, I tried, and I found two things. Vastly oversimplified routines, or very expensive downloadable software. Maybe I shouldn't be surprised. When I look back at that celluloid slide rule, my eyes blur over the complexity of it. Our engineering in the late 40s through the early 70s was constantly drenched in calculation and looking things up in tables. These little band-aids provided modest but welcome help. Change usually comes in on little cat feet. Digital computation has quietly taken over our once crushing load of calculation. As I dig into my musty old drawer, I realize how different engineering now is, and my nostalgia on finding these quaint old calculators is muted. It's quickly replaced with a great heaving sigh of relief. I'm John Leinhardt at the University of Houston, where we're interested in the way inventive minds work.
1: Here's a look at some of the top NASA stories of 2014.
2: It's one small step for man, one giant leap for mankind.
1: With 2014 marking the 45th anniversary of Neil Armstrong's historic first step on the moon, NASA outlined plans for America's next giant leap in space exploration, to send astronauts to Mars. To prepare for that leap, NASA stepped up development in 2014 of many game-changing technologies and capabilities. The agency worked on solar electric propulsion technology, which could enable cost-effective trips to deep space destinations. Destinations that could include a human mission in the 2020s to an asteroid placed into orbit around the moon by a robotic spacecraft as part of NASA's Asteroid Redirect mission. Agency officials plan to announce more specific details about potential candidate asteroids and the design of the mission in early 2015. The successful first flight test in June of the saucer-shaped low-density supersonic decelerator demonstrated an inflatable system that could be used to land heavier and larger payloads than ever before on planets with atmospheres. The International Space Station continued its role as a unique platform off the Earth where astronauts are working for the Earth with biomedical research and with payloads delivered by commercial partners SpaceX and Orbital Sciences Corporation, such as the first 3D printer in space, which could be used to manufacture parts in space. And the addition of an Earth science instrument to the space station's exterior to monitor ocean surface wind speed and direction for use in weather forecasting and for monitoring large-scale changes in Earth's climate. In September, NASA selected two U.S. commercial providers, Boeing and SpaceX, to develop the systems to transport astronauts from U.S. soil to and from the space station, with a goal of ending the nation's sole reliance on Russia in 2017. Development of the rocket and spacecraft designed to carry astronauts on NASA's journey to Mars progressed in 2014. The green light was given in August to start building the Space Launch System heavy lift rocket, following successful completion of a key review. New manufacturing facilities began testing operations, and prototypes built with new, more lightweight composite materials were evaluated.
3: And liftoff at dawn. The dawn of Orion and a new era of American space exploration.
1: The successful first flight test of NASA's Orion spacecraft in December was a historic moment for the agency and a critical step on the journey to Mars. The 4.5-hour trip to space and back tested the Orion systems critical to crew safety in preparation for deep space missions by astronauts to an asteroid and then on to the Red Planet. NASA's fleet of Mars robotic explorers continued its work in 2014. The Mars Atmosphere and Volatile Evolution spacecraft arrived at the Red Planet in September as the newest member of the fleet. MAVEN is on a mission to investigate how the past loss of atmospheric gases impacted the Martian climate through time. Samples from the first rock drilled at the base of Mount Sharp by the Curiosity rover provided the first confirmation of a mineral mapped from orbit by the Mars Reconnaissance Orbiter. And the science instruments were selected for the Mars 2020 rover, the next robotic explorer NASA will send to Mars in 2020. It will conduct unprecedented science and exploration technology investigations, including potential habitability of the current environment and directly searching for signs of past life.
4: NASA's role in studying and protecting our home planet has never been stronger.
1: NASA Administrator Charlie Bolden called 2014 the Year of Earth for NASA, with the agency planning to launch 5 Earth science missions within a year's time. The first images from the Global Precipitation Measurement Mission, launched in February, of an extratropical cyclone illustrated the mission's ability to provide next-generation detailed observations of global precipitation. In April, NASA celebrated Earth Day with a hugely popular online global selfie postings from around the world to help promote environmental awareness. And the test data from the orbiting Carbon Observatory 2 mission following its launch in July confirmed the health of the spacecraft's instruments. OCO2 will help track our impact on the amount of carbon dioxide in the atmosphere and the various human-made and natural sources of CO2. 2014 included new discoveries, new intriguing mysteries, and new reasons to explore our solar system and beyond. In November, the European Space Agency's Rosetta spacecraft, which has 3 NASA instruments on board, successfully landed its Philae robotic probe on the surface of a speeding comet, the first ever soft landing of a spacecraft on a comet. And NASA's Kepler Space Telescope discovered a new Earth-sized planet in April, about 500 light-years from us, that also may have liquid water. The agency's premier aeronautics research centers continue to work on solutions to help improve the safety, efficiency, and comfort of air travel, while reminding people NASA is with you when you fly. A demonstration in November featured a wing that can change shape in flight. This could lead to technology for quieter and more fuel-efficient airliners. In September, NASA co-hosted an event that showcased 2 new technologies being evaluated that could improve takeoff time predictability of flights and help flight dispatchers choose more efficient routes around bad weather. And in May, NASA celebrated the renaming of its Dryden Flight Research Center to the Neil A. Armstrong Flight Research Center and designated Hugh Dryden's name to the center's aeronautical test range. That's a look back at some of the top NASA stories of 2014. Keep up with us in 2015 on social media and at www.nasa.gov/twan.
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7: Let's talk about sunfish, because those are the fish we see. We get to see sunfish all the time. I mean, you stand over your dock, they're there, the kids fish for them, catch them. And there are 2 names, pumpkin seeds and bluegills. Are they the same fish? 2 names for the same fish or 2 different fish? They all look the same to me.
8: Yeah, Well,
7: I mean, they look the same. They must be the same.
8: They're pretty similar. They got that sort of a disc shape, and they both got a sort of a dark black.
7: But they are different?
8: Yeah. They're two different species, same genus. Basically, the easiest way to tell them apart is a pumpkin seed has a little bit of bright red marking, a little thing on the back end of their gill cover.
7: Okay.
8: And the bluegills don't.
7: And we also, you can see where they make their little nests. They clear off a little patch of the lake bottom or whatever. Mm. And so it's neat. You can really watch them.
8: Yeah,
7: you could be an observer. You could be a scientific observer.
8: Oh, yeah. You can see all kinds of great behavior. Like it's the males that sort of fan away the debris and make a little shallow bowl there about two body lengths across.
7: Mm-hmm.
8: And although they're really aggressive about that, I mean, they'll nip your toes, your fingers even, if you go close to them sometimes.
7: But sometimes there are a lot in the same area. They must not be that. I mean, it's a small territory they're interested in.
8: Right. So you can actually see sort of like colonies, I guess you'd say, of these nests. And sometimes it's a mix of bluegills and pumpkin seeds in there, too. And basically what they're doing is trying to attract a female who will come in, and if they like each other, basically they'll do a little courtship dance. The female lays some eggs there, and the male will drop sperm on them, and that's how they're fertilized.
7: So is this proximity of bluegills and pumpkin seeds a problem during, I mean, if they're so close, and they do look a lot alike, do they ever get confused?
8: Yeah, they're actually kind of promiscuous, and sometimes a nest will have eggs from several females in there, too. So they're sort of mixing it up. And
7: mm-hmm.
8: once in a while, pumpkin seeds and bluegills will mix, too, and you get hybrids. So it can be hard to tell them apart, actually, which might be one reason why.
7: They all are the same.
8: yeah. But there are other stuff. There's other intrigue within the species that goes on. It turns out a recent study that came out in the journal Nature, Brian Neff did this study. He found out there were two lifestyles for pumpkin seed males. One of them they call a parental, who does all this with making the nest and raising the young. But that's a lot of work, and you got to wait till you're 7 or 8 years old to do the breeding. Then there's another kind that takes a more devious path. They become sexually mature in 2 or 3 years, and they just hide in the weeds, wait till a courtship is going on, and then they sneak in and fertilize a female's eggs in another guy's nest.
7: Well, that's so weird. Two different strategies for procreation.
8: Yeah, but that's great for him because then somebody else raises his kids for him.
7: Well, that's, you know, you wonder, like, is there a genetic marker for that, you know? Mm. I mean, good guys and bad guys.
8: Well, there seems like there's evidence for it because, actually, there's another version of this. Once these sneaky guys get a little older, 2 to 4 years old, then they take on the behaviors and coloration of females. So they actually mimic females and trick the males into what they think is mating with them, and they fertilize whatever eggs are in the bowl instead of laying eggs, which the parental guy thought they were going to do. But like you said, there are genetic differences then. That means this parental male is raising some kids which aren't his. And there's now evidence from behavior studies that he can actually tell, maybe by smell of the babies.
7: Wow.
8: From their different body chemistry.
7: So how did scientists figure out he can tell?
8: Well, they did a neat study where these parental guys were shown cheater males in closed containers, and they measured the number of times he'll chase off another fish. They'd show them
7: how protective he is,
8: and count the number of displays and attacks, and it would actually go down when there was a chance they weren't his kids.
7: That's very interesting. Thanks very much, Dr. Kurt Steger of Paul Smith College. I'm Martha Foley.
9: 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And Paul Smith's, the College of the Adirondacks, 800-421-2605.
10: 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I'm the director of the Science Working Group at Radio Newark. 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Thank you, and have a good day.

0: Hi, it's Robin Sharma. Welcome to this issue of my video blog. Well, I wanted to focus on the three habits of happiness, or maybe not the three, but three habits that I know if you do them every day, will make you a much happier person. Number one, gratitude. What I do, I have right here, I'm just going to show you, I have my journal. And almost everywhere I go, I have my journal with me, and I write in my journal. And a lot of what I write in my journal is daily gratitude. I write, you know, here I'm in South Africa. I'm at the Singita Game Reserve. I'm at a beautiful lodge. There's a fireplace behind me right now. This morning I woke up and I saw a number of the big five animals eating or grazing right outside of my room. And so in my journal, I'm going to write about where I am and what the stars looked like last night and the meal that we enjoyed. And I was in Botswana the day or yesterday morning, and getting to share the Lead Without a Title message with all those people. And I just write all the big things and little things that I'm grateful for. And sometimes it takes 5 minutes. Sometimes I write for an hour. But the key idea to remember is our minds are hardwired for ingratitude. It was a survival mechanism that was valuable thousands of years ago when we lived out on the savannah. But it no longer serves us right now. Most of us have roofs over our heads. Most of us have enough food to eat. And yet we still focus on what's wrong in our lives. It's a biological instinct we have to fight. And how do you do that? Focused gratitude. And a great way to do it is write in your journal. Do it every day. You start to hardwire your brain. And actually, you start to refocus the way you see the world. And we know to be successful in business and successful in life, it is about spotting possibilities where others are looking for problems. Number two, and this is a very simple one, but remember, savor. A lot of the work of the pioneers in the field of positive psychology talks about savoring life. So when you're drinking a cup of coffee, don't just drink a cup of coffee while you're thinking about your emails. Drink a cup of coffee and actually savor. Savor the flavor, savor the coffee, savor your environment. And if you start to go through life and you savor the breeze and you savor maybe the car drive and you savor a conversation with your teammate at work or your children at home, life starts to take on a much richer context. And the final thing in terms of a happiness habit is find work that matters. Or even more importantly, find meaning in your work. I have been here in Africa, and I've interviewed, and you probably saw this on another one of my video blogs, but I've interviewed a hotel housekeeper, and I said, "Did you like your job?" And she almost was breathless. She said, "I can't believe how much I love my job." And all I'm saying is, a job is only just a job if you choose to see it as a job. All work is a chance to be of service. All work is a chance to express your gifts and talents. All work is a chance to be helpful to other human beings. All work is a chance to change the world. And it's up to you to find meaning in your work, whether you're a street sweeper, whether you're a police officer, whether you're a teacher, whether you're an astronaut, whether you're an entrepreneur, to find the meaning in your work so that every day you feel like you're on a mission, and that's a great source of happiness. So from the Singita Game Reserve here in gorgeous South Africa, I'm Robin Sharma. Three habits of happiness. Focus on them every day. Over time, you'll get some extraordinary results.
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4: Headlines this Saturday, May 23rd. Pope Leo makes a pastoral visit to the southern Italian town of Acerra. He calls for a renewal of faith and to protect life in the land which has long suffered environmental injustice. And the conference at the UN to review the treaty to prevent the spread of nuclear weapons ends without an agreement. In the Vatican, I'm Deborah Castellano-Lupov. Pope Leo XIV visited the southern Italian city of Acerra on Saturday, bringing his closeness to the people and a message focused on moral responsibility, environmental protection, and hope. The communities of the so-called Land of Fires, as the territory is known, are deeply impacted by the deadly effects of pollution, toxic waste, economic hardship, and the injustice of bad governance and corruption, coupled with organized crime. In his discourse to the clergy and the faithful in the cathedral shortly after his arrival there, the Pope encouraged those present to make room for prayer that becomes service and for a faith that dares to touch the wounds of society. Linda Bordoni reports.
1: Acerra near Naples is at the heart of an area known as the Land of Fires, part of the so-called Triangle of Death in the Campania region, where illegal dumping and burning of toxic waste in the past decades have resulted in deadly environmental and health concerns, exacerbated and caused by the power of organized crime and compounded by corruption and administrative incompetence. Landing in Acerra on Saturday morning, Pope Leo immediately met with residents, local organizations, and families affected by the crisis, many of them parents of children or young people who died or have battled one of the many forms of cancer caused by the contaminated land and air.
5: Sono venuto anzitutto a raccogliere le lacrime.
1: In his address at the city cathedral, Pope Leo described the church as a field hospital, calling on Christians to respond to suffering with compassion and practical action. And he urged people not to lose hope. Faith, he said, should inspire service and solidarity.
5: Voi avete scelto la responsabilità.
1: The Pope also praised parents and grandparents who continue to support younger generations despite unemployment and financial insecurity. He warned against a culture of indifference and encouraged communities to protect human dignity and social cohesion.
5: Occorre fidarsi ancora.
1: A major theme of his discourse, of course, was environmental responsibility. Pope Leo called for what he described as clean hands and transparent hearts, urging citizens and institutions to reject corruption, criminal activity, and environmental abuse. He reiterated that creation is not a warehouse to be emptied, but a gift that must be protected for future generations. The Pope also acknowledged ongoing efforts to clean contaminated land in the region and encouraged authorities to ensure those projects remain thorough, transparent, and scientifically credible. He thanked priests, religious, and lay volunteers who remain close to people in their struggles, and he encouraged public officials who serve without serving themselves. And finally, to the young people, he said, do not let anyone steal your tomorrow. And he invited them to rediscover the beauty of their land, its families, faith and culture, and to become protagonists of a new chapter in its future.
5: Pellegrini qua giù e cittadini nella sua eternità.
1: I'm Linda Bordoni.
6: The Pope also delivered a second address to mayors and local residents. Joseph Tallick tells us more.
7: Questo, carissimi, è il senso principale della mia presenza oggi ad Acerra.
8: This, dear friends, is the principal meaning of my presence in Acerra today, to confirm and encourage that stirring of dignity and responsibility that every honest heart feels when life springs forth and is immediately threatened by death. Those were Pope Leo's words to mayors and local residents of Acerra during his pastoral visit today to the southern Italian town in the so-called Land of Fires. The Pope said he was pleased to spend his Saturday morning amongst them and to visit a region whose beauty, he said, no injustice can erase. In life, we come to understand, the Pope highlighted, that the more fragile a beauty is, the more it calls for care and responsibility.
7: Il fatalismo, il lamento.
8: Fatalism, complaining, and shifting blame onto others, Pope Leo warned, are the breeding ground of illegality and of what he called the desertification of consciences. The Pope stressed that healing for the region and for the world would only come from a true change in economic, civic, and even religious mentality. Leo therefore thanked those he called pioneers, who were the first to denounce the evils of Acerra. He called on everyone to watch over the health of creation as they watch over the door of their own homes, rejecting temptations of power and enrichment. The Pope decried the waste, squandering and poison that come from a model of growth which, he said, has almost bewitched us, leaving us both sicker and poorer. The Pope therefore urged his listeners to learn to be rich in a different way, that is, more attentive to relationships, more committed to valuing the common good, and more attached to the land on which they live. I'm Joseph Tollock.
6: In other news, the 11th Review Conference of the Treaty on the Non-Proliferation of Nuclear Weapons concluded on Friday without the adoption of a final document, revealing yet again deep divisions among the parties involved. Held under the auspices of the United Nations, the conference brought together representatives of state parties to assess the implementation of the treaty and to seek renewed commitments of non-proliferation, disarmament, and the peaceful use of nuclear energy. Despite weeks of negotiations, delegates were unable to reach a consensus on a common text. Among the principal points of disagreement were concerns related to regional security, the modernization of nuclear arsenals, and the ongoing tensions surrounding nuclear facilities in areas affected by armed conflict. Several delegations expressed disappointment that the conference failed to produce a unified response at a time when geopolitical instability continues to grow. The Treaty on the Non-Proliferation of Nuclear Weapons, which entered into force in 1970, remains one of the cornerstones of the international disarmament framework. Its objectives include preventing the spread of nuclear weapons, promoting cooperation and the peaceful use of nuclear energy, and advancing the goal of complete nuclear disarmament. Throughout the conference, many participants reiterated the urgency of restoring trust among nations and strengthening multilateral dialogue. Humanitarian concerns linked to the catastrophic consequences of any use of nuclear weapons were also repeatedly emphasized. The Holy See has consistently called for integral disarmament and for the elimination of nuclear weapons, affirming that peace cannot be founded upon the threat of mutual destruction. Echoing the appeals made by Pope Leo XIV, Pope Francis, and their predecessors, Holy See observers and delegations to the UN have consistently underlined the moral responsibility of the international community to pursue dialogue, cooperation, and authentic peace founded on justice and fraternity. Although the conference ended without agreement, diplomats noted that the discussions reflected a continuing awareness of the grave risks posed by nuclear weapons and the need to preserve channels of negotiation in an increasingly fragile international climate. And now for an update in the Middle East and Gaza's battle with rising infectious diseases, let's listen to this report of Nathan Morley.
9: UN agencies have warned that vital supplies and equipment are being prevented from entering the enclave by Israeli authorities. World Health Organization representative Dr. Renny van der Vaart told reporters in Geneva that without laboratory equipment and reagents, they cannot diagnose diseases and detect potential disease outbreaks.
10: We're talking about Hunter virus, we're talking about Ebola virus. This is not luxury. This is equipment that we need to save lives, to detect diseases, to alert the world about potential outbreaks and make sure that people don't die. And you can only imagine with the horrific living conditions, overcrowding, rodents, lack of water and sanitation, that this is urgently, urgently needed.
9: The senior WHO official said that adding to these shortages, there have been 22 attacks on healthcare facilities this year alone. While barely half of the hospitals are partially functional and not one is fully operational. In the face of all this, the WHO has helped local health authorities organize medical evacuations for thousands of patients to more than 30 countries. Efforts to increase the number of people receiving specialized care in Gaza are being led by the UN Agency for Palestinian Refugees, UNRWA, although Israel's ban on its activities has badly impacted operations. Last year, the agency provided 4.5 million medical consultations in the enclave alone. Nearly 400 UNRWA staff have been killed in the war in Gaza so far. On Thursday, a senior UN official warned the Security Council that the humanitarian conditions there remain dire, as delays in implementing the council-backed peace plan threaten to derail progress made after the ceasefire. Ramiz Alkbarov, the UN Special Coordinator for the Middle East Peace Process, said the people of Gaza cannot take more war and warned that a return to widespread hostilities must be avoided at all costs.
11: The implementation of Resolution 2803 cannot wait. All elements of comprehensive plan are interconnected and must be implemented in full. These include the disarmament of Hamas and other armed groups, Israeli withdrawal, deployment of international stabilization force. The National Committee for the Administration of Gaza, NCAG, must be enabled to take up its transitional responsibilities in coordination with the Palestinian Authority.
9: Funding shortages are also hampering the response. According to the UN, the humanitarian response plan for the occupied Palestinian territory has received only $540 million of the $6.4 billion required. For Vatican Radio, this is Nathan Morley reporting.
4: A massive reparation is taking place in Peru for communities harmed in the past by members of the now suppressed Sodality of Christian Life. The mass takes place as church leaders renew calls for justice, healing, and accountability. Thaddeus Jones tells us more in this report.
12: In the parish of San Juan Bautista in Catacaos in Peru's northwestern Piura region, a solemn celebration was held for the Talan indigenous communities who for over a decade suffered persecution, land expropriation, and harassment by the Sodality of Christian Life, a movement suppressed by Pope Francis in 2025. The Mass, celebrated on Saturday, May 23rd, is intended as a public gesture of reparation and justice following years of violations against territorial and social rights, an accompaniment along the path to healing deep wounds. The lay society, better known as the Sodality, was among the most active and widespread entities in Latin America from the 1970s onward. However, it became the center of severe abuse and corruption scandals involving its founders and top leadership. Pope Francis suppressed the movement on the 14th of April in 2025, issuing a decree that cited, among other reasons, a lack of foundational charisma. That decisive action by Pope Francis then was among the final acts of his governance, occurring roughly a month before the election of Robert Francis Prevost, a missionary in Peru and one of the most prominent supporters of the victims and the investigations into the Sodality. The suppression was accompanied by the appointment of an apostolic commissioner to oversee the dissolution process. He's Monsignor Jordi Bertomeu Farnós. The Catalan prelate, an official of the Dicastery for the Doctrine of the Faith, had previously been tasked by Pope Francis with investigating, alongside Archbishop Charles Scicluna, cases of abuse in Chile and other parts of Latin America, including Peru, the homeland of the Solidarity's founder. I'm Dennis Jones.
4: And that brings us to the end of this edition of Vatican and World News. For more on these and other stories, please visit our web portal at www.vaticannews.va and also our social platforms, X, Instagram, Facebook. Also be sure to remember that tomorrow is Pentecost Sunday, so you could follow Pope Leo's Pentecost Mass for the Solemnity live on our platforms. And Monday, Pope Leo's first encyclical, Magnifica Humanitas, on safeguarding the human person in the time of artificial intelligence, will be released in the presence of Pope Leo himself. Many thanks go to Luca Rossi in the studio in the Vatican. I'm Deborah Castellano-Lubov.
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15: Hi there, I'm Thane Maynard. When you see a flying fish, chances are, given its large wing fins, that your first assumption would be that it's a bird. Once they take to the air, they can flap and glide for nearly 200 meters, the length of about 2 football fields. There are about 40 species of flying fish, and with speciation comes morphological differences. The two-wingers variety have 2 well-built pectoral or side fins that provide them with lift that they need to fly. On the other hand, the four-wingers not only use their strong pectoral fins, but also tap into the power of their pelvic or bottom fins. However, the fin that makes the real difference is the tail, which is similar to a rudder on a boat, and it helps steer the flying fish during flight. How they remain in the air can be understood by looking at their anatomy. Flying fish have a rigid frame, streamlined bodies, a reinforced spinal cord, a large cumulative fin surface area, and lower body weight. These are all characteristics that allow the fish to stay in flight due to drag reduction, something that airplane gliders based their design on in the 1930s.
14: The 92nd Naturalist is a production of Cincinnati Public Radio and the Cincinnati Zoo, with support from Cincinnati Public Radio members to spread the good news of the natural world.
16: This office was made out of only the reusable items. I was living here before, but very recently we...
17: You were living here from here, like day and night?
16: Oh yeah, I was living with my strategist. I have a friend, you know, who plans everything. Day and night, young people having fun sometime. Most of the waste that this space is made out of is from the waste that we got from landfill, okay? Just to show the world that we can make living out of trash also.
17: Karma Jansen is no ordinary 29-year-old guy, I realize, when he very casually tells me he lived in a self-made shack in Bhutan's capital Thimphu for 6 months. Not out of necessity, but just to make a point. Recycling waste is something the people of Bhutan are just starting to learn, partially thanks to Karma, who started the country's first private waste management firm in 2010 called Greenaway. The simple reason is that there didn't used to be so much waste to recycle. Karma noticed a clear change when he returned home after studying in India.
16: I never thought I would ever do waste business in my life, you know. But after I came back from my college, I could see there was a lot of waste everywhere littered, you know. Earlier in Bhutan, we were generating no waste. In the year 1994, you know, we were generating just 8 tons of trash in a day, you know, our city. And in the year 2004, we started generating 25 tons. And today, we are generating more than 60 tons. But the responsibility of city council is just to collect the trash from household and dump it. And Bhutan branding as a green country, it was something that we really need to work on.
17: Bhutan is indeed branded as a green country. And ecology is one of the four main pillars of gross national happiness. Bhutan's famous development goal by which it measures the welfare of its people. Traveling through the mountainous kingdom, it certainly appears lush and green, with 70% forest cover, while compared to neighboring countries, there are fewer cars and less trash on the streets. But development and globalization are also in full swing, especially since Bhutan ended its ban on television and the internet in 1999.
16: We are exposed to the world now. That's what I believe, how the reason for increasing trash, you know. People started consuming so many things, that varieties of commodities flowing in from India, from other part of the world. So people need to realize that when we import something, they should also realize that we are importing waste in some way.
17: While we talk, people keep driving in and out of the workplace to bring their waste. Like this bar owner with a car full of empty bottles. So how many beer bottles are you bringing here today?
18: I don't know. So far I counted like around 431 and like 25 Fosters and 11 Red Bulls, and the rest are all like plastics and cans.
16: We are encouraging people to segregate their trash and we buy from them. We are telling them there is value in trash. There are 11 items that we buy, okay? And here in our boat, we have plastic bottles, PET bottles that we are giving them our currency, 20 bucks, okay, per kilogram. We have card boxes that we give 6 Niltum. So we weigh it here. Then we have this area where women, they segregate. We have a few compressor machines that compresses all this waste, and we export to recycling plant in India as a raw material. And that is how we make our living.
19: Other paid 5 lana, teshe.
17: It's not just businesses and private households that bring waste to Greenaway. There are also rag pickers, like Bimla, who just walked in with 5 kilos of plastic PET bottles.
16: She collected around 5 kilograms of PET bottles, but 5 kilograms of PET bottle means a lot. It is almost 200 numbers of plastic bottles she collected from the street. Sometimes she's not able to find even 1 kilogram. She says it's good when she finds trash in town, you know. It's good because she's able to make a living out of it, right? 34 people are direct employee, and we have more than 120 people, you know. They are rag pickers in town. So indirectly, we have created more than 150 employment, you know. So we are proud in that way. The other profit is people are being sensitized on trash issue, you know. We give free education awareness talk. We have visited 64 schools so far. And within the next 4 or 5 years, we would like to reach to every school of Bhutan, talk to the children, because they are the future generation. We want to instill a very good, strong culture of waste management in Bhutan.
17: Karma's work in waste management and environmental education has already taken him all over the world. He traveled to the United Nations in New York, the climate conference in Rio, and several places in Europe. He has met the Prime Minister and even the King and Queen of Bhutan. And, come September, he can add another royal to his list, England's Prince Charles.
16: So this year I'm glad to know that I've been nominated as the Global Entrepreneur of the Year 2013. So I'll be traveling to London. That's a proud moment, but more than that, you know, I think Bhutan is going to be proud.
17: In spite of all his accomplishments, Karma stays modest when I curiously ask him about all his royal encounters. He laughs and simply says that when he returns home, he is reminded of what he really is, a trash guy. This is Aletta André for DW in Thimphu, Bhutan.
20: Welcome back, everybody. I'm Rick Pettigrew, and I'm here to tell you about another batch of four top news stories from this past week of Archaeologica. Send us feedback on the Archaeology Channel Facebook page or post a message on our social networking site, ArchaeoSeek. Archaeologists in the UK examining Roman period remains from a cemetery in Newark have identified the first physical evidence of gladiatorial combat between a man and an animal. Peruvian archaeologists working in the coastal territory of the Caral Supe civilization report the discovery of the superbly preserved remains of an elite woman who died 5,000 years ago. A DNA study of Phoenician Punic sites across the Mediterranean shows that the population of this civilization that resided west of the Levant had only a small percentage of their ancestry from Phoenicia itself. And dating of early post-glacial sites in southern Mongolia surprisingly places the region's earliest pottery 2,000 years earlier than anybody thought. 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We now have hundreds of titles you can binge upon on Roku, including our recent video about finding the lost aircraft of Amelia Earhart. 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Our tour program, TAC Tours, will continue in September 2025 with our tour of Brittany and its many spectacular megalithic sites. 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The link to our tour program is at archaeologychannel.org/tours. And now here's Laura Kennedy with the audio news from Archaeologica. We hope you find this to be a valuable part of your day.
21: Welcome to the audio news from Archaeologica. I'm Laura Kennedy, and these are the headlines in archaeological and historical news for the week of April 20th through the 26th, 2025. For our first story, we head to Great Britain, where a multidisciplinary study of a male skeleton from an English cemetery has revealed the first physical evidence for Roman-era human-animal gladiatorial combat found anywhere in Europe. As reported by Newsweek, the remains, along with 82 other burials and evidence of 37 cremations, date from approximately AD 200 to 300. They were initially unearthed 20 years ago from Driffield Terrace Cemetery in York. Once the Roman city of Eboracum, it contains one of the best-preserved gladiator graveyards in the world. Founded in AD 71, Eboracum was the largest Roman settlement in northern Britannia. By the 3rd century AD, it had become a colonia, the highest status a Roman city could achieve. Since most burial subjects appeared to be young men, many of whom showed signs of bone fractures or execution-style decapitations, it had long been speculated that they were gladiators, not soldiers or enslaved people. This new study, published in the journal PLOS ONE, was a collaboration among the University of York, Maynooth University, Cranfield University, Durham University, King's College London, York Archaeology, and York Osteoarchaeology Limited. The research team created a three-dimensional scan of a series of pelvic depressions in the skeleton and compared them with the bite marks of various animals. The best fit was the bite of a big cat. The location being solely on the pelvis suggests that the bites were not part of an attack, but rather the result of scavenging around the time of death. The discovery provides direct new testimony of Roman spectacle culture, the staging of often violent performances with animals as combatants, victims, and executioners. As new direct testimony, these pelvic trauma markers enable the spectacle culture of the colony and garrison community at York to be more clearly understood. According to study co-author and archaeologist John Pierce of King's College London, the find makes an important contribution to desanitizing Britain's Roman past, demonstrating how civic elites celebrated the imperial cult with brutal demonstrations of power. While many imagine these battles set in the grand surroundings of the Colosseum in Rome, these latest findings show such events

Prior to becoming a late pre-ceramic archaeological site in the 1990s, the location had been a municipal dumping ground. Ospero was one of the principal satellite cities of Caral, some 100 kilometers up the Pacific coast from Lima. Considered the mother culture of the Americas, it flourished from 3000 to 1800 BC, around the same time as other great early civilizations in Egypt, Mesopotamia, and China. Known for its sizable towns and cities, the Caral civilization is named after the archaeological site of Caral, also known as the sacred city of Caral Supe. This sizable city, spanning 1,300 acres, contained pyramids and temples. The Caral civilization brought urban life to the region on a very large scale. It is now a UNESCO World Heritage Site. The remains of the noblewoman, aged 20 to 35 and less than 5 feet tall, were wrapped in multiple layers of cotton cloth covered in rush matting. The bundle was decorated with a mantle of blue and brown macaw feathers, one of the oldest examples of feather art in the Andes. The burial also contained a woven headdress, reed baskets, an incised bone needle, an Amazonian snail shell, a toucan beak inlaid with beads, weaving tools, a fishing net, and over 30 sweet potatoes. A collection of funerary offerings included bottle-shaped gourd vessels and another basket set on a totora reed mat. The upscale presentation and exquisite artistry of the objects suggest the woman's high status and underline the prominent role of women in the Caral Supe civilization some 5 millennia ago. For more information about the Caral Supe civilization, you can listen to our audio interview with the Peruvian archaeologist Dr. Ruth Shadi, the principal researcher there, on the Archaeology Channel in our audio interviews area. We now head to Harvard, where a groundbreaking genome-wide study by the Max Planck Harvard Research Center for the Archaeoscience of the Ancient Mediterranean has produced surprising and illuminating news about the Phoenician Punic civilization. As reported by phys.org and published in Nature, the extent of human movement between the Levantine Phoenician homeland and the Phoenician Punic settlements in the central and western Mediterranean had long been unclear. The center's study has shown that despite abundant archaeological evidence of cultural, historical, linguistic, and religious links, Levantine Phoenicians made little genetic contribution to Punic settlements between the 6th and 2nd centuries BC. The Phoenician culture emerged in the Bronze Age city-states of the Levant. By the early 1st millennium BC, Phoenician cities had established a vast maritime network of trading posts as far as Iberia, spreading their culture, religion, and language throughout the central and western Mediterranean, and developing innovations like the phonetic alphabet. By the 6th century BC, Carthage, a Phoenician coastal colony in what is now Tunisia, dominated this region. Dubbed Punic by the Romans, this empire made indelible history. Among its highlights were three large-scale Punic wars with the rising Roman Republic, including Carthaginian general Hannibal's surprise campaign to cross the Alps with war elephants. The Harvard study sequenced and analyzed a large sample of genomes from human remains buried in 14 Phoenician and Punic archaeological sites that span the Levant, North Africa, Iberia, and the Mediterranean islands of Sicily, Sardinia, and Ibiza. The results showed that far from being linked to the Phoenicians, most Punic ancestry derived from a genetic profile similar to that of Sicily and the Aegean. Deeply interconnected by trade, intermarriage, and population mixing, ancient Mediterranean Punic societies intermingled across large distances and created highly variable ancestries. At the same time, a small proportion of Phoenician ancestry is present in all the samples. Rather than a Phoenician heritage transplanted across the sea, the Punic world was a cultural melting pot that absorbed and transformed surrounding populations, while retaining Phoenician language, religion, and social structures. We end this week's travels in the Flint Valley region of southern Mongolia, one of the most extensive prehistoric sites in Central Asia. Located on the borderland area between the Altai Mountains and the Gobi Desert,
It has seen little archaeological research, despite its numerous remains of stone.

0: age settlements. As reported by phys.org, new accelerator mass spectrometry radiocarbon dating of Flint Valley Holocene sites, which span from 11,700 years ago to the present, has shown that Mongolia's earliest pottery is some 2,000 years older than previously thought. The research team, including Dr. Przemysław Bobrowski of the Institute of Archaeology and Ethnology, Polish Academy of Sciences, and his colleagues, published their findings in the journal Radiocarbon. Before the Gobi became a parched desert, the region was a mosaic of shallow lakes, grassy plains, and seasonal rivers. Using intensive surface surveys and satellite mapping, Bobrowski's team identified the faint traces of these now-vanished paleolakes that once dotted the area. One of them, Barun Kuri, was rich with artifacts, including stone objects, ostrich eggshell artifacts, pottery, and hearths. Scholars previously believed that the earliest pottery reached Mongolia around 9,600 calibrated years before present. However, the pottery found here is almost 2,000 years older. The team is carrying out multiple specialist analyses of both pottery and artifacts. 11 radiocarbon dates relate to the Barun Kuri excavations. The older horizon dates back 11,251 to 11,196 years ago. The younger horizon is slightly more recent, 10,620 to 10,535 years ago. This makes the Barun Kuri complex one of the earliest securely dated sites associated with Holocene hunter-gatherers in the Gobi Desert. The site is a powerful testament to the adaptability of these ancient people, who survived and thrived in the fluctuating climate following the end of the last glacial maximum. That wraps up the news for this week. For more stories and daily news updates, visit Archaeologica on the World Wide Web at archaeologica.org, where all the news is history. Also, be sure to check out our growing subscription platform, Heritage Broadcasting Service, at heritagetac.org. I'm Laura Kennedy, and I'll see you next week.
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